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0: 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The voices you hear are modern readers.
1: If you can wait and not be tired by waiting, or being lied about, don't deal in lies, or being hated, don't give way to hating, and yet don't look too good nor talk too wise. If you can dream and not make dreams your master, if you can think and not make thoughts your aim, if you can meet with triumph and disaster and treat those two impostors just the same. Rudyard Kipling.

As there is only one man in charge of a steamer, so there is but one man in charge of a newspaper, and he is the editor. My chief taught me this on an Indian journal, and he further explained that an order was an order, to be obeyed at a run, not a walk, and that any notion or notions as to the fitness or unfitness of any particular kind of work for the young had better be held over till the last page was locked up to press. He was breaking me into harness, and I owe him a deep debt of gratitude, which I did not discharge at the time. The path of virtue was very steep, whereas the writing of verses allowed a certain play to the mind, and, unlike the filling in of reading matter, could be done as the spirit served. Now, a sub-editor is not hired to write verses, he is paid to sub-edit. At the time, this discovery shocked me greatly, but some years later, when I came to be a sort of an editor in charge, Providence dealt me for my subordinate one saturated with Elijah. He wrote very pretty, lamb-like essays, but he wrote them when he should have been sub-editing. Then I saw a little of what my chief must have suffered on my account. There is a moral here for the ambitious and aspiring who are oppressed by their superiors. This is a digression, as all my verses were digressions from office work. They came without invitation, unmanneredly, in the nature of things. But they had to come, and the writing out of them kept me healthy and amused. To the best of my remembrance, no one then discovered their grievous cynicism or their pessimistic tendency, and I was far too busy and too happy to take thought about these things. So they arrived merrily, being born out of the life about me, and they were very bad indeed, and the joy of doing them was payment 1,000 times their worth. Some, of course, came and ran away again, and the dear sorrow of going in search of these out of office hours and catching them was almost better than writing them clear. Bad as they were, I burned twice as many as were published, and of the survivors at least 2/3 were cut down at the last moment. Nothing can be wholly beautiful that is not useful, and therefore my verses were made to ease off the perpetual strife between the manager extending his advertisements and my chief fighting for his reading matter. They were born to be sacrificed. Rukn Din, the foreman of our side, approved of them immensely, for he was a Muslim of culture. He would say, "Your pottery very good, sir. Just coming proper length today. You giving more soon? 1/3 column just proper. Always can take on 3rd page." Mahmoud, who set them up, had an unpleasant way of referring to a new lyric as "Ek aur chis," one more thing, which I never liked. The job side, too, were unsympathetic, because I used to raid into their type for private proofs with old English and Gothic headlines. Even a Hindu does not like to find the serifs of his F's cut away to make long S's. And in this manner, week by week, my verses came to be printed in the paper. I was in very good company, for there is always an undercurrent of song, a little bitter for the most part, running through the Indian papers. The bulk of it is much better than mine, being more graceful, and is done by those less than Sir Alfred Lyall, to whom I would apologize for mentioning his name in this gallery, Pekin, Latakia, Cigarette, O, T.W., Foresight, and others whose names come up with the stars out of the Indian Ocean going eastward. Sometimes a man in Bangalore would be moved to song, and a man on the Bombay side would answer him. And a man in Bengal would echo back, till at last we would all be crowing together like cocks before daybreak, when it is too dark to see your fellow.
and occasionally some unhappy Charsi away in the China ports would lift up his voice among the tea-chests, and the queer-smelling yellow papers of the Far East brought us his sorrows. The newspaper files showed that 40 years ago the men sang of just the same subjects as we did, of heat, loneliness, love, lack of promotion, poverty, sport, and war. Further back still, at the end of the 18th century, Hickey's Bengal Gazette, a very wicked little sheet in Calcutta, published the songs of the young factors, ensigns, and writers to the East India Company. They, too, wrote of the same things. But in those days men were strong enough to buy a bullock's heart for dinner, cook it with their own hands because they could not afford a servant, and make a rhymed jest of all the squalor and poverty. Lives were not worth two monsoons' purchase, and perhaps the knowledge of this a little coloured the rhymes when they sang, "In a very short time you're released from all cares. If the Padre's asleep, Mr. Oldham reads prayers." The note of physical discomfort that runs through so much Anglo-Indian poetry had been struck then. You will find it most fully suggested in The Long, Long Indian Day, a comparatively modern affair. But there is a set of verses called Scanty 95, dated about Warren Hastings' time, which gives a lively idea of what our seniors in the service had to put up with. One of the most interesting poems I ever found was written at Meerut, 3 or 4 days before the mutiny broke out there. The author complained that he could not get his clothes washed nicely that week, and was very facetious over his worries. My verses had the good fortune to last a little longer than some others, which were more true to facts and certainly better workmanship. Men in the army and the civil service and the railway wrote to me saying that the rhymes might be made into a book. Some of them had been sung to the banjos round campfires, and some had run as far down coast as Rangoon and Moulmein, and up to Mandalay. A real book was out of the question, but I knew that Rook and Din and the office plant were at my disposal at a price if I did not use the office time. Also, I had handled in the previous year a couple of small books of which I was part owner and had lost nothing. So there was built a sort of a book, a lean, oblong docket, wire-stitched, to imitate a DO government envelope, printed on one side only, bound in brown paper, and secured with red tape. It was addressed to all heads of departments and all government officials, and among a pile of papers would have deceived a clerk of 20 years' service. Of these books we made some hundreds, and as there was no necessity for advertising, my public being to my hand, I took reply postcards, printed the news of the birth of the book on one side, the blank order form on the other, and posted them up and down the empire from Aden to Singapore and from Quetta to Colombo. There was no trade discount, no reckoning 12s as 13s, no commission and no credit of any kind whatever. The money came back in poor but honest rupees and was transferred from the publisher, the left-hand pocket, direct to the author, the right-hand pocket. Every copy sold in a few weeks, and the ratio of expenses to profits, as I remember it, has since prevented my injuring my health by sympathising with publishers who talk of their risks and advertisements. The down country papers complained of the form of the thing. The wire binding cut the pages and the red tape tore the covers. This was not intentional, but heaven helps those who help themselves. Consequently, there arose a demand for a new edition, and this time I exchanged the pleasure of taking in money over the counter for that of seeing a real publisher's imprint on the title page. More verses were taken out and put in, and some of that edition travelled as far as Hong Kong on the map. And each edition grew a little fatter. And at last the book came to London,
with a gilt top and a stiff back, and was advertised in the publisher's poetry department. But I loved it best when it was a little brown baby with a pink string round its stomach. A child's child, ignorant that it was afflicted with all the most modern ailments, and before people had learned beyond doubt how its author lay awake of nights in India, plotting and scheming to write something that should take with the English public.

0: If neither foes nor loving friends can hurt you, if all men count with you, but none too much, if you can fill the unforgiving minute with 60 seconds worth of distance run, yours is the earth and everything that's in it, and, which is more, you'll be a man, my son.
1: 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The text was taken from the anthology, My First Book, from 1894. 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

The Norwegian writer, Knut Hamsun, is often remembered for his contribution to the renewal of the novel, and his modern view of the mind. However, in Norway it is his common touch, and his vivid and humorous descriptions of local culture that has endeared him to the public. Now, on historyradio.org, Michael Henriksen reads his own translation of one of Hamsun's. Michael Henriksen reads his own translation of one of Hamsun's humorous short stories.

I was to give a lecture on modern literature in Drammen. I intended to scrape together some income, and this particular endeavour would not demand much effort. I sat on a train one beautiful day in the late summer of 1886 on my way to this fair town. I didn't know a single person in Drammen, and no one knew me. I posted no ads in the newspaper either. But earlier in the summer, when I did have some cash in my pocket, I had 500 visiting cards printed, and now I wanted to have these distributed in hotels, inns, and magazines in order to draw in the crowds. The cards I received from the printers were by no means what I ordered. My name was not spelled correctly. But with goodwill and a little effort, you could probably guess who I was. And besides, I was no celebrity, and any misprint would make no difference one way or the other. As I sat on the train, I recalculated my expenses, but I was in no way disheartened. I had faced many hardships on a shoestring budget, nor was I wealthy enough to adopt a bearing worthy of my high-brow lecturer, but with frugal discipline I was sure to manage. But there was no room for extravagance. I would seek accommodation among establishments that included the word hostel in their title. Such places served their food in basements at night, and I would sneak down to collect my meals at dusk. And what other expenses were there? As I sat on the train, I pondered the subject of my upcoming talk. I wanted to discuss the Norwegian writer Alexander Kielland. My fellow passengers, some enthusiastic farmers returning from an adventure in the big city, passed round some flask. They offered me a sip, but I politely declined. They continued their drunken and well-meaning advances, however. I couldn't get rid of them. But in the end, they gathered from my whole attitude and from my persistent note-taking that I was a man of superior culture. I was preoccupied, and thus they left me to my own affairs. On my arrival in Drammen, I got off the train and carried my sack to a bench. I wanted to recover from my arduous journey before I walked into town. I had little real use for this sack. I'd only bought it because I heard that it was easier to gain access to accommodation if you're seen carrying luggage. However, this humble sack, sewn from carpets, was worn, weathered and torn, but it was hardly befitting any touring literati, a stark contrast to my dark blue suit and attire, magnitudes more decent and proper. A hotel porter with letters on his cap approached, offering to carry my luggage. He reached for the sack, but I told him not to. "I haven't decided on a hotel yet," I said. "I need to meet some of the editors in town. I'm here for the literary lecture." "Well, I guess I would need a hotel in any event. I need somewhere to stay." His hotel was by far the best hereabouts. Electric doorbell, bath, reading room. "It's right here, up this street on the left," he said. He lifted my luggage, but I waved him off. "Would I then be so good as to carry my own sack?" "Yes. Yes, it so happened that I was heading in that direction, so I told him I would shuffle along." He eyed me over and suddenly realized that I was not as high class as he had assumed. He then walked back to the train looking for alternatives and, finding none, returned to bargain. In the end, he even swallowed my claim that he was there on my account, and that, of course, was another matter. The man was perhaps sent by some union committee that had heard that I would be arriving. There was undoubtedly no shortage of intellectuals in Drammen, a demand for high-quality talks. The whole town was probably on edge. For all I knew, Drammen might even be surging ahead of our nation's capital in this regard. "Please do carry my sack," I said. "And I must ask you something. You do serve wine with your meals?" "Excellent. Yeah, you may leave. I will follow later. I just have to pay a visit to the newspapers." This was the sort of man that knew his way around. I asked his advice. "Which of the editor would you recommend? I don't want to go to everyone." "Arnson is the best, a man of considerable means. They all go to him." Editor Arnson was, of course, nowhere to be found in the editorial office, but I sought him out at his home. I made my pitch. "I was here to lecture on literature." "Yes, yes. No big market for such things in these parts. Some Swedish students had been here last year and talked about Kant's concept of eternal peace, but he lost money on it." "Well, it was obvious from the start," replied the editor, "but you must prepare yourself for a similar fate. You might even lose money doing this." I had to smile at Miss Arnson. Perhaps he assumed that I was travelling for a company, I retorted. "No, no," answered the

0: at the Union Hall. It's not available tomorrow either. There was to be some anti-spiritualist rally, and also monkeys and wild animals. As for alternative premises, it was only aware of the park pavilion. It is a large, spacious room. What would it cost? Yes, I don't know. You will probably get it very cheap. You must talk to the board. Would you recommend such a place for a literary lecture? I asked. I decided upon the park pavilion. It was just a place. Union halls were sometimes both small and uncomfortable. Who was the board? It was the union secretary, Carlson, that made the bookings and did the accounting. I set off to locate the union secretary. He lived in the country. I walked and walked, but at last my quest ended. I explained him my errand to him, and he requested use of the park pavilion. Surely it was just right at such a rare occasion as a literary talk. The union secretary thought about it, then shook his head. You don't think so? Did he think the pavilion too big? But surely it was better with extra space than too little. No one would be rejected at the door. The union secretary explained. He could only advise against the whole undertaking. There was no interest in such things here. A Swedish student had also made an attempt. Yes, but he philosophized on Kant's notion of eternal peace, I replied. I was to talk about literature, fiction. Besides, your timing is most unfortunate, continued Mr. Carlson. An anti-spiritist rally has just been announced in the Union Hall, and there will be both monkeys and wild animals. I smiled and looked at him. He seemed so sincere, so I put him down as a lost case. How much would hiring the park pavilion cost? I asked briefly. 8 kroner, he answered. By the way, any such booking must be decided in a general board meeting. It will take a few days. But I think I can already promise you what you want. I made a quick estimate. I calculated 2 waiting days at 3 kroner, and if I included 8 for the park pavilion, that was 11. Then the ticket seller would get 1, making the total sum 12 kroner. 24 listeners at 0.5 kroner each would therefore cover my expenses. And an extra 100 or 200 in my audience would be pure profit. I accepted his offer. I had now hired my pavilion. I found my hotel and entered. A girl asked, "Do you want a room on the first or second floor?" My answer was calm and blunt. "I want a cheap room, the cheapest you have." The girl looked at me with suspicion. I was perhaps one of those gestures that took pleasure in such remarks. Was it not I who had inquired through the waiter about wine with my meals? Or did I simply simulate modesty in order to embarrass the staff? A door was opened. "Yes, this one is waiting," she said. "This is your room. Your luggage has already been brought in. We hope you enjoy your stay." I couldn't escape. I stepped inside. It was their best suite. "Where's the bed?" I said. "There it is, a sofa bed." The girl withdrew. I was now taken by a bad moon, and there my wretched sack stood in such a place as this, and my shoes looked awful after my countryside trek. I resorted to profanity. At that very moment, the girl's head appeared in my doorway and asked, "Is there anything you need?" I wasn't even given privacy to swear and curse without being crowded by servants seeking to silence me. "No," I retorted. "Could I have two slices of bread with some butter?" I said. "Nothing hot to drink?" "No." Then she understood. The thaw of spring had initiated the season of indigestion. She returned later with sandwiches and the wine menu. She was well trained and nagged me all evening. Did I want blankets heated? The bathroom is over there. The next morning, I rose and dressed with apprehension. Naturally, the sofa bed had been too short for me, and I had not slept well. I rang the bell, to no avail. It was probably very early. The streets were silent, and when I was fully awake, I noticed that morning had not broken. Suddenly, I was again overcome by apprehensions and rang yet another time. There I stood on my soft carpet and waited. Now I was to be drained of my last shillings, and even these might prove insufficient. I began to take account of my funds, but then I heard steps in the hallway and stopped. No one entered. It was all in my head. I resumed my counting. I was really in a most uncertain predicament. And where was last night's overzealous maid? She was still lazily tucked in her bed at daybreak. Eventually she appeared, half-dressed, only covered by a shawl. Had I called? "I wish to settle my bill," I stated in my most factual manner. "Settle the bill?" That would be difficult, as the hostess was asleep. It is 3 o'clock at night. She stared puzzled at me. What insolent stare was it? What business of hers is it when guests departed? That might be, I continued. I still need to settle my bill. She was gone for what seemed like an eternity. I was seized by the notion that the room was being charged by the hour, and that my funds were being drained by the minute. This seemed both sensible and probable to me. What did I know about common practice at places like this? I also noticed the poster above the sink stating that rooms not vacated by 6 in the afternoon would be charged another day. Such intimidation filled my writer's heart with fear. Finally, the girl knocked and entered. I will never forget how fate now laughed in my face. 2¾, that was all. No more than a tip for a merry maid. I threw some coins at the table. Keep to change, my dear. You're welcome. Any traveller was obliged to keep a standard of dignity. Yet she did by no means deserve this. Indeed, she was an angel that had descended to comfort the weary traveller. The last of her kind, a person that would go to any length for the well-possessed. The boy will carry your sack. No need, I replied, to save her the bother. Such a trifle of a sack, and such a miserable sack. This sack followed me on all my literary tours. It's part of me now. I don't want any other sack. But my protests were wasted. The boy was already waiting outside. He fixated on my sack the minute I came into view. Such people will really stare at your luggage with a sense of longing. I will carry that for you, he declared. But I need every shilling myself. I could not reckon upon any income before my talk. For this reason, I was obliged to carry my own sack. But the boy had already picked up the luggage. This conscientious being was not suffering under any burden. He was careless of rewards and carried it off with mortal sincerity. Suddenly I cried, stop, and froze. Where are you going with my sack? Then he smiled. That is for you to decide, he said. That's right, I replied. That is my decision and not yours. I had to get rid of the boy at any cost. We had passed a sign for a basement hostel, and that is where I was headed, but not accompanied by the staff from one of their competitors. I wanted to steal down unnoticed. I brought out 0.5 kroner from my pocket and tipped the boy. He did not withdraw his hand. I carried your luggage yesterday as well, he said. I just tipped you for that, I persisted. Damn scoundrel, this was daylight robbery. And this is for today, I said, and withdrew him another 0.5 kroner. And now I hope you will leave. He did leave, but as he walked, he repeatedly glanced back to check up on me. I made for the nearest bench and sat down. It was a chill, but I felt better as the sun rose. Then I fell asleep. I must have been asleep for quite a while, for when I woke, there were people in the street, and smoke rose from several chimneys. Then I stole down into the basement hostel and bargained with 1 kroner for accommodation. I was to pay 0.5 kroner a night. When I had waited my 2 days, I once again went to see the union secretary Carlson. Once again he pleaded with me to drop the whole undertaking, but I was undeterred. I'd even placed an ad in Arntzen's publication announcing the time, place, and subject of the upcoming event. I was getting cash from my pocket and completely broke myself hiring the venue when the peculiar man stated, "Why don't we postpone payment until after your lecture?" Did he not think I was solvent? No, of course he didn't. But to be blunt, in the end you may not even need such a venue, so why pay in advance? I've already placed an ad. He nodded. Yes, he had seen that. And after a while he said, "If only 50 people show up, will you still proceed with your lecture?" I was initially offended, but upon reflection I replied that while 50 was indeed a small audience, I would probably not disappoint those who showed up. "But you will cancel if only 10 appear." I burst out in laughter. "Now you must excuse me, there is a limit, even for such a one as myself." Then the matter was settled, and we agreed to postpone payment. We then returned to the subject of literature, and the union secretary somehow seemed less out of place than he seemed during our previous encounter. He was clearly a man with interests. Of course, his opinion hardly seemed to matter in the same way as my own. As I left, he wished me the best of luck on next evening's talk, and hoped the pavilion would be packed. I then returned to my lodging and filled that basement to the brim with expectations. I was now set for my great trial. Early that morning I'd hired a man for 1.5 kroner to distribute my 500 cards. The upcoming event was now known to all and sundry. I was then overcome by the solemnness of the occasion. The great task before me made me feel out of place, as my present lodgings only offered a poor audience. They all wanted to know who I was and why I was there. The hostess, standing behind the counter, explained that I was a learned guest that did nothing but study and work all day, and that they were by no means to pester me with questions. I was grateful for her intervention. Only the wretched and starving in simple shirts and blouses, manual labourers and others from the working classes, stole down into this basement for a steaming coffee, blood dumplings with butter and cream cheese. Occasionally they became quite annoying and harassed the hostess. The waffles were not fresh and the eggs she served were too small. One day, heard that I was to lecture in such a venerable venue as the Pavilion, they asked for the price of admission. Some declared that they would attend, but 0.5 kroner was way too much, and they set about bargaining for a lower entrance fee. But I was never offended. They were, after all, uncultured. The man in the room next to mine spoke a horrific blend of Swedish and Norwegian. The hostess referred to him as the director. His arrival in the basement always raised attention, for he was the only person to strike dust off his stool with a handkerchief before taking his seat. He appeared to be a man of high class and expensive tastes. His bread should always be fresh, and his butter should be the finest.
1: "Are you by any chance the gentleman about to give a literary lecture?"
0: he asked. "Yes, he's the one," the host replied.
1: "You're going about this the wrong way,"
0: the director told me.
1: "You haven't advertised properly. Have you not seen how I do it?"
0: It would now dawn on me who he was. He was the great anti-spiritualist, the man bringing wild beasts and monkeys.
1: "I place them in any available spot I can find. They have huge letters, have you seen them? And they have drawings of my animals."
0: "I was lecturing on literature," I retorted. "Culture and matters of the mind."
1: "Well, I don't give a crap about that."
0: And his rudeness did not stop there. I should enter into his service.
1: "I need a fellow to introduce my animals, preferably a man of unknown in these parts. If I go for a local man, my audience will shout, 'Here comes Peterson, who knows shit about tropical animals.'"
0: And from the man in contempt, responding to such insolence was beneath me.
1: "Give my offer some thought,"
0: the director declared.
1: "I pay 5 kroner for an evening's work."
0: I got up from my stool and left the basement without saying a word. What else could I do? Obviously, the director was trying to neutralize his competition. He wanted me out of the way, therefore the bribe. But no pieces of silver would make me abandon the true path to higher culture. There could be no compromise. Finally, the day of my talk arrived, and in the evening I brushed my suit and changed clothes and headed for the Pavilion. It was 7 o'clock. I had meticulously and with great diligence prepared my lecture. My mind burst with eloquence and idealism, because the mind, I thought, was sure to triumph. The news of my great talk was even being spread by wire. It was raining, but no self-respecting literary audience would be hindered by trifles. I passed many couples that were out walking hand in hand under the same umbrella. I suddenly realized that they were not heading for the Pavilion. And just where might they be going? They were flocking to the Union Hall, monkeys. My man selling tickets by the door was at his post. "Had anyone arrived?" I asked. "Not yet," he replied, "but they have a full 30 minutes. I entered the Pavilion where the echoes of my steps seemed to resonate loudly like stamps from a circus stallion. If only the place had been packed and men and women sat shoulder to shoulder in silent anticipation of my arrival. But none were to be seen. Those last 30 minutes stretched out forever. Not a single person entered. I walked out to my doorman and to ask his advice. He was reserved, but I still found his response comforting. He said the weather held people back. They would never go anywhere in heavy rain. In any event, he said, most people arrive at the last minute. Then we waited. Finally, a man rushed in, drenched and dripping. He brought his ticket for half a kroner and entered. Here they come, the doorman said and nodded. Sadly, they all crowd in at the last minute. Then we waited, and no one else arrived. My only customer then emerged from the door and said, oh, what weather we're having. It was Union Secretary Carlson. I don't think there will be any audience this evening. It's pouring down. He read the disappointment on my face and swiftly added, yes, I noticed this when I examined my barometer. It just dropped like a stone. That's why I advised against holding such a lecture. The doorman stepped in to defend me. Let's wait another 30 or 20 minutes. We never know. Maybe 20 or 30 latecomers will appear. I doubt it, said the Union Secretary, buttoning his raincoat. Before I forget, he said, looking at me, naturally you do not owe me anything, as the venue has not been used. He lifted his hat, bid us good evening, and left. The doorman and myself waited yet another half an hour and discussed the matter intensely. The whole undertaking had been embarrassing and utterly humiliating, and the Union Secretary had even left without getting the refund from his ticket. Half a kroner. I was about to rush after him with his shilling, but the doorman held me back. I will keep it, he said. That way you only owe me half a kroner. But I gave him a full 1 kroner. He had been faithful to the last, and I wished to show my gratitude. He thanked me sincerely and shook my hand before he left. I returned to my lodgings a broken man. I was paralyzed by disappointment and shame and simply drifted along aimlessly. And to add to my misfortune, I no longer had enough money to pay my return ticket. The rain persisted. I suddenly found myself outside a large building. From the darkened street I spotted the light of a ticket booth in the hallway. I was at the Union Hall. An occasional latecomer still entered, bought his ticket and disappeared through the large doors. At the counter I asked how many there were inside. The hall was almost full. The miserable director had beaten me by a mile. I stole back to my basement. I did not eat or drink, but went to bed quietly. Sometime during the night there was a knock at my door, and a man entered, carrying a candle. It was the director.
1: How did your lecture go?
0: He asked. Under any other circumstances, I would have booted him out the door. But I was now a broken man and simply muttered that I had cancelled the lecture. He smiled. There wasn't any weather for such an event, I explained. Surely he was able to see that for himself. He still smiled. The barometer just dropped like a stone, I said.
1: The Union Hall was packed.
0: But now his smile was gone, and instead he apologized for intruding. There was a reason for it. His reason was most peculiar. He was here to yet again offer me the job of announcer in his wild beast act. I was mortally offended and told him he was robbing me of my sleep. Instead of leaving, he seated himself at the side of my bed, holding his candle in one hand.
1: Why don't we talk about this?
0: He said the local man he had hired to introduce the animals was too well known. He had himself given a fantastic anti-spiritualist demonstration, but his announcer, the local man, had then completely ruined the show. Here comes Bjørn Pedersen, they had shouted. Bjørn, what sort of badger are you showing us? Afterwards, Bjørn had explained that this was no badger, but a South African hyena that had devoured 3 missionaries. Then they had all shouted that he was pulling their legs. The whole thing was simply incomprehensible, because he had personally blackened Bjørn's face and placed a large wig on his head. Yet he was recognized almost immediately. I could not see where he was going with this, and turned to stare at the wall.
1: Give it a good thought,
0: the director said before he left.
1: If you do your stuff well, I might even pay you 6 kroner.
0: I refused to lower myself to such depths. There was such a thing as dignity. The following day, the director returned to talk about the short speech used to introduce his animals. He wondered whether I'd be willing to suggest minor improvements to the text. He would pay me a full 2 kroner for my work. I swallowed my pride and accepted his offer. I was doing the man a favor, and this was, in a way, literary work as well. Besides, I was in desperate need of money. I spent the whole day reworking the text from start to finish and applied my knowledge to the art of embellishment until I was almost consumed by the task. Sensationalizing a few poor animals required a consummate professional. When I read the result to the director that evening, he was overwhelmed and had never heard such a speech in his life. He was simply obliged to add a whole kroner to my pay. I was moved by his encouragement. Once again, I began to feel confident about my skills.
1: "Now if I could only find someone to perform such a speech," the director declared. "But such a person I will never find in these parts."
0: Upon further reflection, I found the thought that any Bjørn Pedersen might soil my work by a lousy performance objectionable. In fact, it was unbearable. Maybe I could give the speech myself, but I do have certain conditions, I said. The director raised his eyebrows.
1: "And what conditions might these be? I will pay you 7 kroner.
0: "That is all and well, but my main concern is that my real name is kept out of this. Surely you must understand that a man who has devoted his life to the high art cannot be tied to any wild beast performance." Of course, he understood completely. If it were not for the fact that I am the author of this text, I would of course never have lowered myself to such depths. Yes, he understood. "Well, then I take it upon myself to help you out this time," I said. The director was most grateful. At 7 o'clock, I followed him to the Union Hall. I was to inspect his animals and familiarize myself with my subject. There were 2 monkeys, a tortoise, a bear, 2 wolf cubs, and a badger. I had not written 1 word about any wolves and badgers. Rather, I had fabled about a certain South African hyena, a sable, and weasels of biblical fame, and an enormous North American grizzly. And I had added a hilarious joke stating that decent female members of the tortoise species would always demand to be served their own soup. "Where are the sables and weasels?" I asked.
1: "They're right here,"
0: the director said, and showed me the wolf cubs. "And where was the hyena?" Then he bluntly pointed to the badger and said,
1: "Here it is."
0: I was furious and complained, "This will not do. This is outright fraud. If I do not even believe my own words, how can I then appear credible?"
1: "My good man, we mustn't allow such minor disagreements to come between us," the director replied.
0: He fetched a bottle of brandy from a corner and offered me a glass. I concurred. This was not personal, but a work-related disagreement. Therefore, I accepted his offer of a drink and emptied the glass promptly. Then he had a good drink himself.
1: "Now I hope you will give this your best effort. Your text is wonderful, just wonderful. Look at this magnificent bear. If you just read it the way you wrote it, then we will be all right."
0: The audience had begun to arrive one by one, and the director was getting nervous. His fate was in my hands, and I had to be careful about what I did. In any event, I realized that there was no time for major corrections to my script, and it would be almost impossible to provide equal drama to a badger as to the life of a horrid hyena. Any corrections would therefore reduce the artistic value of my work, and so I informed the director. He understood immediately and poured me another drink, which I gulped down. There was a full house when the show began, and the anti-spiritualist then performed what appeared to be downright miracles. Handkerchiefs was drawn from his nose, he found the ace of spades in the pocket of some audience granny, and he moved a table by means of telekinesis. Finally, he transformed into a spirit and sank through a floor hatch. He brought the audience to a frenzy, and they stamped their feet in gratitude. And now the time had come to bring in the animals. The director led them in one by one, and I was to introduce them. Of course, I immediately understood that I had an impossible act to follow. But I hoped that the more enlightened members of the audience might take a liking to my performance, and I did not fail them. The aquatic tortoise had already made an appearance, and I was to focus on the terrestrial members of the mammalian species. I began with Noah, who had brought two members of each land mammal into his ark. But I stuttered and appeared as somewhat of an anticlimax. Neither the sable nor the weasel received any ovation even after I had elaborated on how their furs had adorned the Queen of Sheba the moment she stepped before the wise Solomon. But I was now growing into my part, and I felt the brandy in my veins, and I quoted scripture with feeling and great eloquence. I even abandoned my own script and improvised, and when it was done, there were shouts of bravo from my audience and applause.
1: "There's brandy behind the curtain,"
0: whispered the director. I took a few steps back and found it. He had even left a bottle by the glass. I took a seat on a chair. But no sooner had I done so before the director introduced yet another animal and waited in anticipation for me to join him. I had another drink and sat down. I suppose he was too impatient and began introducing the animals himself. To my wrath and humiliation, I heard him blabber on in his incomprehensible dialect about the hyena. By an unfortunate slip of the tongue, he even referred to it as a badger. That was too much, and I entered the stage myself, grabbed the director by the arm, and led him aside. Then I took charge of the introduction. The hyena was the star of my performance, and I was now in a struggle for his dignity. "You must be careful. Restrain the beast," I shouted at the director. "Such a creature will tear us limb from limb. It will tear its leash, and we must have our pistol ready." The director was becoming nervous himself, and he jerked the hyena, and the leash snapped, and the animal slid between his legs. Women and children shouted in terror, and half the audience rose to their feet. There was tension in the air. Then the hyena skipped on his tiny feet along the stage and sought refuge in his cage, and the director slammed the cage door shut. We all sighed with great relief, and then I concluded, "We've made a lucky escape this time, but as soon as the show is over, the beast will be shackled in iron." I then took a deep bow and stepped back. Our audience now erupted in wild acclamation. "Bring in the announcer," they shouted. "The announcer." I stepped into the ring yet again and bowed, for my performance was indeed a great success. They all clapped, down to the last man. Some even laughed. The director was much pleased and thanked me sincerely for my effort. Now there would surely be a full house in many days to come. When I returned to my lodgings, I found a man waiting for me by the door. It was my doorman from the park pavilion. He had just witnessed my show and was hugely impressed. He praised my performance and my eloquence in a high-pitched voice. I must under no circumstances give up on my pavilion lecture. Now that they had all seen me in action, it was time to announce a repeat performance. I could, for instance, include my speech on the hyena, especially if I also brought the animal. That scoundrel of a director refused to pay me the following day. If I did not make a repeat performance next evening, he would sue me for breach of contract. That man had no shame, none whatsoever. However, we eventually reached a settlement. He was to pay me 5 kroner. If I counted the 3 he had already paid me, that made 8, sufficient for my return fare to Christiania. But he claimed the rights to my speech. We negotiated at length over this last point, because I was reluctant to sign over rights to any drunken rant. On the other hand, he had undeniably paid for my work, and it was therefore his to keep. Eventually, I yielded. He was extremely grateful for my contribution.
1: "I've never heard such a speech. Yesterday I was more moved by your words than by any sermon I've ever heard."
0: "Well, there you have it," I replied. Literature can be captivating after all. These were my last words. I returned to the capital on the midday express. I don't want to argue with you. You must. You're in my way. You're blocking my way. Now, please move. Step aside. Step aside. Now, look here, young man. I'm not interested in anything you have to say. Now, please move. Thank you. Move. Move.
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0: 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This is the Great Plays production, from 1939.
1: Great Plays. The National Broadcasting Company presents Great Plays, a series of famous plays selected to show the development of drama from the sunrise performances in ancient Athens down to the contemporary theater. We're privileged to have with us Mr. Burns Mantle, outstanding American drama critic and known throughout the country for his yearly volume of Broadway's Best Plays. He will act as commentator at today's production of She Stoops to Conquer, in which Margalot Gilmore is featured as Kate Hardcastle. Ladies and gentlemen, Mr. Mantle.
2: Yes, sir, here we are again, my play-going friends. After a holiday rest, we are starting you home from a grand tour. We have visited with the dramatists of Greece and Italy, of France and Elizabethan England. Now we are back in England. But we have moved out of the 17th and are about to leave the 18th century. As we take up the second series of great plays, we begin our approach to a theater that lies close to the foundation of our own. The play is Oliver Goldsmith's farce, She Stoops to Conquer, which proved the outstanding comedy success of its season in 1772 and 73. It was Goldsmith's second play. His adventures in the theater had not been happy. In fact, any playwright, young or old, who is completely discouraged by his chance of success, should read the Goldsmith story. He was 40 years old before he tried writing for the theater. He had suffered practically all the slings of outrageous fortune. His features had been disfigured by smallpox. He had been a dull student in school. He had run away from college as the result of having staged a wild party in his rooms. He had, following the wishes of his reverend father, taken up the ministry only to be set down by the bishop of his diocese. He had even tried to come to America, but missed the ship. After he had studied medicine and applied for a hospital berth, he had to borrow a suit of clothes in which to take his examinations. He was a resourceful fellow, however. When he failed the examinations, he pawned the clothes. Even with such a start, Goldsmith lived to write what one of his biographers has declared to be the finest poem, the most charming novel, and with one exception, the best comedy of the period. The poem was The Deserted Village, the novel The Vicar of Wakefield, and the comedy She Stoops to Conquer. She Stoops to Conquer was, as I say, Goldsmith's second play. The first, The Good-Natured Man, he wrote in 1768, when he was, as usual, deeply in debt. It was produced at Covent Garden and created an uproar. In those days, drama critics were not confined to a few timid gentlemen sitting in aisle seats. Every member of the audience was a critic. They sat all over the house and did everything but tear up their seats when they were displeased. Now all they tear up is their programs, or perhaps a reputation or two. But when She Stoops to Conquer was produced, the Goldsmith triumph was complete. This time his critics threatened to tear down the house with enthusiasm. And it may interest you to know that a production of this comedy was a part of the inaugural celebration in New York following the election of George Washington. It has several times been revived with distinguished casts. It is a sort of godfather to all the mistaken identity plays that have been written since then. Now, if you are ready, we will get along to Covent Garden, which has long shared with Drury Lane the honor of housing England's greatest theater traditions. The date is March 15, 1773. The lobbies of the great theater are filled with the beauty and fashion of the day. And now the curtain is rising. The scene is a room of Squire Hardcastle's somewhat ancient but lovely home. The squire is expecting a visit from the son of his old friend, Sir Charles Marlowe. He hopes young Marlowe will like his daughter, Kate. Mrs. Hardcastle is scheming to marry her stupid son, Tony, to a Hardcastle niece, Constance Neville. Just now, the Hardcastles are in the midst of a domestic scene that, even after 166 years... has a familiar ring.
3: I vow, Mr. Hardcastle, you're very particular. Is there a creature in the whole country but ourselves that does not take a trip to town now and then to rub off the rust a little?
4: Aye, bring back vanity and affectation that last them the whole year. In my time, the follies of the town crept slowly among us, but now they travel faster than a stagecoach.
3: Aye, your times were fine times indeed. You've been telling us of them for many a long year. Here we live in this old rumbling mansion that looks for all the world like an inn, but that we never see company. Our best visitors are old Mrs. Oddfish, the curate's wife, and little Cripplegate, the lame dancing master. And all our entertainment, your old stories of Prince Eugene and the Duke of Marlborough. Oh, I hate such old-fashioned trumpery.
4: And I love everything that's old. Old friends, old manners, old books, old wine. And I believe, Dorothy, you'll own that I've been pretty fond of an old wife.
3: Oh, Lord, you're forever at your old Dorothy's and your old wives. You may be a Darby, but I'll be no Joan, I promise you. I'm not so old as you'd make me. Add 20 to 20.
4: Let me see. 20 added to 20 makes just 50 and 7.
3: Oh, it's false, Mr. Hardcastle. I was but 20 when I had Tony by Mr. Lumpkin, my first husband. And he's not come to years of discretion yet.
4: No, nor ever will. I dare answer for him. You've taught him finely.
3: No matter. Tony Lumpkin has a good fortune. My son is not to live by his learning. I don't think a boy wants much learning to spend $1,500 a year.
4: Learning, quoth her. A mere composition of tricks and mischief.
3: Oh, humour, my dear. Nothing but humour. Come, Mr. Hardcastle, you must allow the boy a little humour.
4: I'd sooner allow him a horse pond. Why, it was but yesterday that he fastened my wig to the back of my chair. And when I went to make a bow, I popped my bald head into Mrs. Fizzle's face.
3: And am I to blame? The poor boy was always too sickly. A school would have been his death. When he comes to be a little stronger, who knows what a year or two's Latin may do for him.
4: Latin for him? Cat and a fiddle. No, no. The ale, the house and the stable are the only schools he'll ever go to.
3: Well, I believe we shan't have him long among us. Anybody who looks in his face can see he's consumptive.
4: Aye, if growing too fat be one of the symptoms.
3: He coughs sometimes.
4: Yes, when his liquor goes the wrong way.
3: Oh, I'm absolutely afraid of his lungs.
4: Truly, so am I. For he sometimes hoops like a speaking trumpet.
5: You Yikes!
4: Uh-huh. Here he comes. A very consumptive figure, truly.
3: Tony, where are you going, my charmer?
6: I'm in haste, Mother. I can't stay. The three pigeons expects me down every moment.
4: The alehouse, the old place, I thought so.
3: Oh, pray, my dear, disappoint your friends for one night at least.
6: As for disappointing them, I should not so much mind, but I can't abide to disappoint myself.
3: Oh, you shan't go.
6: I will, I tell
3: you. I say you shan't.
6: We'll see which is the strongest, you or I.
5: Oh, yikes! Yikes!
4: There goes a pair that only spoil each other. But is not the whole age in a combination to drive sense out of doors?
3: Father?
4: There's my pretty darling Kate. The fashions of the times have almost infected her, too. By living a year or two in town, she's as fond of gauze and French frippery as the best of them. Blessings on my pretty innocence. Dressed out as usual, my Kate, eh? Goodness! What a quantity of superfluous silk hast thou got about thee, girl.
7: You know our agreement, sir. You allow me the morning to receive and pay visits and to dress in my own manner. And in the evening I put on my housewife's dress to please you.
4: Well, remember, I insist on the terms of our agreement. And by the by, I believe I shall have occasion to try your obedience this very evening.
7: I protest, sir, I don't comprehend your meaning.
4: To be plain with you, Kate, I expect the young gentleman I've chosen to be your husband from town this very day.
7: Oh!
4: I have his father's letter, in which he informs me that his son is set out and that he intends to follow himself shortly after.
7: Indeed, I wish I'd known something of this before.
4: Well, depend on it, child, I'll never control your choice. But Mr. Marlowe is the son of my old friend Sir Charles Marlowe, of whom you've heard me talk so often. The young gentleman has been bred a scholar. I'm told he's a man of an excellent understanding.
7: Is he?
4: Very generous.
7: I believe I shall like him.
4: Young and brave.
7: I'm sure I shall like
4: and
7: him.
4: And very handsome.
7: My dear Papa, say no more. He's mine. I'll have him.
4: And to crown all, Kate, he's one of the most bashful and reserved young fellows in all the world.
7: Eh? You've frozen me to death again. That word reserved has undone all the rest of his accomplishments. However, if he be so young, so handsome, and so everything as you mention, I believe I'll have him.
4: Aye, Kate. But there's still an obstacle. It's more than an even wager that he may not have you.
7: My dear Papa, why will you mortify one so? Well, if he refuses, instead of breaking my heart, I'll look out for some less difficult admirer.
4: Bravely resolved. Meantime, I'll go prepare the servants for his reception. As we seldom see company, they want as much training as a company of recruits the first day's muster.
7: Lad, this news of Papa's puts me all in a flutter. Young, handsome, these he puts last. I would put them foremost. Sensible, good-natured, I like that. But then reserved and sheepish, that's much against him. Yet, can't he be cured of his timidity? I wonder.
2: Tony has made good his threat as having a gay time at the Three Pigeons when we walk in on him. It is here Tony meets young Harlow and Hastings, his friend. They are in search of the Hardcastle house, and Tony, being a cut-up, deliberately misdirects them.
8: Let's go, masters, puzzle the brain with grammar and sense and learning.
9: Learning.

0: Ah, come, my boys, drink and be merry, for you pay no reckoning.
1: Tony.
0: Well, Stingo, what's the matter?
1: There be two gentlemen in a postchaise at the door. They've lost their way in the forest, and they're talking about Mr. Hardcastle.
0: As sure as can be, one of them must be the gentleman that's coming down to court my sister. Do they seem to be Londoners, landlord?
1: I believe they may. They look like Frenchmen.
0: Then desire them to step this way, and I'll set them right in a twinkling.
1: Yes, Master Tony.
0: Oh, gentlemen, as they mayn't be good enough company to you, be off for a moment, and I'll be with you in the squeezing of a lemon.
1: Step this way, gentlemen, if you please.
2: Oh, what a tedious and comfortable day have we had of it.
3: And all, Marlow, from that unaccountable reserve of yours. They would not let us inquire more frequently on the way.
2: I own Hastings. I'm unwilling to lay myself under an obligation to everyone I meet and stand the chance of an unmannerly answer.
3: Not likely to receive any answer here.
0: No offense, gentlemen, but I'm told you have been inquiring for one Mr. Hardcastle in these parts.
2: Well?
0: Do you know what part of the country you are in?
3: Not in the least, sir, but should thank you for information.
0: Nor the way you came?
3: No, sir. But if you can inform us...
0: Why, gentlemen, if you know neither the road you are going...
3: No.
0: Nor where you are, nor the road you came, the first thing I have to inform you is...
3: Yes?
0: That you have lost your way.
2: No. We wanted no ghost to tell us that.
0: Oh, pray, gentlemen, is not this Hardcastle a cross-grained, old-fashioned, whimsical fellow with an ugly face, a daughter, and a pretty son?
3: We have not seen the gentleman, but he has the family you mentioned.
0: The daughter, a tall, traipsing, trolloping, talkative maypole. The son, a pretty, well-bred, agreeable youth that everyone is fond of.
2: Our information differs in this. The daughter is said to be well-bred and beautiful. The son, an awkward booby, reared up and spoiled his mother's apron strings.
0: Then, gentlemen, all I have to tell you is that you won't reach Mr. Hardcastle's house this night, I believe.
3: Unfortunate.
0: It's a long, dark, boggy, dirty, dangerous way. Stingo!
1: Yes, sir?
0: Tell the gentleman the way to Mr. Hardcastle.
1: Mr.
0: Hardcastle's of Quagmire Marsh. You understand me?
1: Oh, Master Hardcastle. Lackadaisy, my masters, you've come wrong.
3: What?
1: You should have crossed down Squash Lane.
2: Crossed down Squash Lane?
1: Then you were to keep straight forward till you came to where four roads meet.
2: Come to where four roads meet?
0: Aye, but you must be sure to take only one of them.
2: Oh, sir, you're facetious.
0: But then, keeping to the right, you are to go sideways until you come upon Farmer Murren's barn. Coming to the barn, you turn to the right, and then to the left, and then to the right above again, till you find out the old mill.
2: Zounds, ma'am, we could as soon find out the longitude.
3: What's to be done, Marlow?
2: This house promises but a poor reception, though perhaps the landlord can accommodate us.
1: Elect, master, we have but one spare bed in the whole house.
0: And to my knowledge, that's taken up by three lodgers already. Then let me see. What if you go on a mile further, to the Buck's Head? The old Buck's Head on the hill. One of the best inns in the whole country.
1: Master Tony, you being sending them to your father's as an inn, be you?
0: You fool. Let them find that out. You only have to keep on straight forward till you come to a large old house by the roadside.
3: Oh.
0: You see a pair of large horns over the door. Mm-hmm. Now that's the sign. Drive up the yard and call stoutly about you.
3: Sir, we are obliged to you. The servants can't miss the way.
0: No. But I tell you, though, the landlord is rich and going to leave off business, so he wants to be thought a gentleman saving your presence.
1: A troublesome old blade to... A troublesome old blade, to be sure. But he keeps as good wines and beds as any in the whole county.
2: Well, if he supplies us with these, we shall want nothing further. We'll return to the right, did you say?
0: No. Straight forward. I'll just step myself and show you a piece of the way. That's for you, Stingo.
1: Ah, bless your heart for a sweet, pleasant... damn mischievous son of a... Well, no matter.
4: Young Marlow and Hastings have found the Hardcastle house, which they accept as an inn, and are being ushered into the parlor by Diggory, an old family servant who is accustomed to receiving unexpected guests. These particular guests make themselves quite at home.
5: Welcome, gentlemen. Very welcome. This way.
3: After the disappointment of the day, welcome once more, Charles, to the comforts of a clean room and a good fire.
5: Aye.
3: Upon a word, a very well-looking house. Antique, but creditable.
2: The usual fate of a large mansion. Having first ruined the master by good housekeeping, it at last comes to levy contributions at an inn.
3: And I suppose we passengers are to be taxed to pay all for these fineries.
2: Travellers, George, must pay in all places. The only difference is that in good inns you pay dearly for luxuries. In bad inns, you're fleeced and starved.
3: You have lived pretty much among them. In truth, I've been often surprised that you have seen so much of the world could never quite well, acquire assurance with women.
2: But tell me, George, where could I have learned that assurance you talk of? My life has been chiefly spent away from that lovely part of the creation. I don't know that I was ever familiarly acquainted with a single modest woman, except my mother. But among females of another class, you know...
3: among them, you are impudent enough of all conscience.
2: They are of us, you know.
3: But in the company of women of reputation, I never saw such an idiot, such a trembler. You look for all the world as if you wanted an opportunity of stealing out of the room.
2: Why, man, that's because I do want to steal out of the room.
3: This rate, man, how can you ever expect to marry?
2: Never unless, as among kings and princes, my bride were to be courted by proxy.
3: I pity you. But how do you intend behaving to the lady you are come down to visit at the request of your father?
2: As I behave to all other ladies, bow very low, answer yes or no to all her demands. But for the rest, I don't think I shall venture to look in her face.
3: I'm surprised that one who is so warm a friend can be so cool a lover.
2: Happy men. You have talents and art to captivate any woman, Hastings. I'm doomed to adore the sex and yet to converse with the only part of it I despise. This stammer in my address and this awkward, unprepossessing visage of mine.
6: Gentlemen.
2: Sure, this fellow here to interrupt us.
6: Gentlemen, you are heartily welcome. Which is Mr. Marlowe. Sir, you are heartily welcome.
2: He's got our names from the servants already. We approve your hospitality, sir. I've been thinking, George, of changing our travelling clothes.
6: Oh, I beg, Mr. Marlowe, you'll use no ceremony in this house. This is Liberty Hall, gentlemen. You may do just as you please here.
2: Well, my good friend, if you gave us a glass of punch in the meantime, it would help us to carry on.
6: Punch, sir? This is the most unaccountable kind of modesty I ever met with.
2: Yes, sir, punch. A glass of warm punch after our journey will be comfortable. This is Liberty Hall, you know.
6: Diggory, bring in the punch.
5: Yes, sir, yes, sir. Yes, sir, here it is, sir.
6: Ah, here are the cups, sir. Now, I hope you'll find it to your mind. I've prepared it with my own hands. Will you be so good as to pledge me, sir? Here, Mr. Marlowe, here is to our better acquaintance.
2: Ah, from the excellence of your cup, my old friend, I suppose you have a good deal of business in this part of the country. Warm work now and then at elections, I suppose.
6: Oh, I do stir about a good deal, that's certain, but half the differences of the parish are adjusted in this very parlour.
2: And you have an argument in your cup, old gentleman, better than any in Westminster Hall.
6: Aye, young gentleman. That and a little philosophy.
2: Oh, this is the first time I ever heard of an innkeeper's philosophy.
3: Here's your health, my philosopher.
6: Ah, good, very good. Thank you, thank you. Your generalship puts me in mind of Prince Eugene. When he fought the Turks at the Battle of Belgrade. You shall hear.
2: Instead of the Battle of Belgrade, I believe it's almost time to talk about supper. What has your philosophy got in the house for supper?
6: For supper, sir? Was ever such a request to a man in his own house? Oh, really, sir, as for supper, I can't well tell. My Dorothy and the cookmaid settle those things between them. I leave those kind of things entirely to them.
2: Oh, you do, do you?
6: Oh, entirely. By the by, I believe they're in actual consultation upon what's for supper this moment in the kitchen.
2: Then I bet they'll admit me as one of their privy council. No offence, I hope,
6: sir. Oh, no, sir, no, none in the least. Yet I don't know how our Bridget the cookmaid is not very communicative upon these occasions. Should we send for her, she might scold us all out of the house.
3: Let's see your list of the larder, then. I ask it as a favour.
2: Sir, he's very right.
6: Sir, you have a right to command here. Here, Diggory.
5: Yes, sir?
6: Bring us the bill of fare for tonight's supper. I believe it's drawn out.
5: Yes, sir, yes.
6: Your manner, Mr. Hastings, puts me in mind of my uncle, Colonel Wallop. It was a saying of his that no man was sure of his supper till he'd eaten it.
3: His uncle, a colonel. We shall soon hear of his mother being a justice of the peace. Let's hear the bill of fare.
2: For the first course, a pig's head and prune sauce.
3: Oh, damn your pig, I say.
2: And damn your prune sauce, say I.
6: Oh, yes, gentlemen, to men that are hungry... Pig with prune sauce is very good eating.
2: He has calves, tongue, and brains.
3: Let your brains be knocked out, my good sir. Don't like them.
6: Their impudence confounds me. gentlemen, you are my guests. Make what alterations you please.
2: Item, a pork pie, a boiled rabbit and sausages, a pudding, and a dish of tiff-taff-taffety cream.
3: Confound your made dishes. I shall be as much of a loss in this house as at the French ambassador's table. I'm for plain eating.
6: Well, I'm sorry, gentlemen, that I've nothing you like, but if there be anything you've a particular fancy to...
2: Why, really, sir, your bill of fare is exquisite. Any part of it is as good as another. Send us what you please. So much for supper. And now to see that our beds are aired and properly taken care of.
6: Oh, I entreat you, leave all that to me.
2: Oh, leave that to you. I protest, sir, I always look to these things myself.
6: Oh, I must insist, sir, you make yourself easy on that head.
2: You see, I am resolved on it. Very troublesome fellow, this Hastings.
6: Well, sir, I am resolved at least to attend you. This may be modern modesty, but I never saw anything look so like old-fashioned impudence. This way, sir. This way.
3: I, too, find this fellow's civilities troublesome. But who can be angry at attentions meant to please him?
7: Oh, Miss Neville. By all that's happy.
8: My dear Hastings, to what unexpected good fortune, to what accident am I to ascribe this happy meeting?
3: Rather let me ask the same question. as I could never have hoped to meet my dearest Constance at an inn.
8: An inn? Oh, sure, you mistake. My aunt, my guardian, lives here. What could induce you to think this house an inn?
3: My friend, Mr. Marlowe, with whom I came down, and I have been sent here as to an inn, I assure you. A young fellow whom we accidentally met at a house hard by directed us hither.
8: Certainly, it must be one of my hopeful cousin Tony's tricks, of whom you've heard me talk so often.
3: He whom your aunt intends for you?
8: Oh, you have nothing to fear from him, I assure you. You'd adore him if you knew how heartily he despises me. My aunt knows it, too, and has undertaken to court me for him, and actually begins to think she has succeeded.
3: Oh, you must know, my Constance, I have just seized this happy opportunity of my friend's visit here to get admittance into the family. If my dearest girl will trust in her faithful Hastings, we shall soon be landed in France.
8: I have often told you that though ready to obey you, I yet should leave my little fortune behind with reluctance. The greatest part of it consists of jewels. The instant they are put into my possession, you shall find me ready to make them and myself yours.
3: Oh, perish the baubles. You are all I desire. In the meantime, a friend Marlowe must not be let into his mistake.
8: But how shall we keep him in the deception? Miss Hardcastle has just returned from walking. What if we still continue to deceive him?
3: Oh, good. Oh, here he comes.
2: The assiduities of these good people tease me beyond bearing. My host seems to think it ill manners to leave me alone, and so he claps not only himself, but his old-fashioned wife on my back. They talk of coming to supper with us, too. What have we got here, Hastings?
3: My dear Charles, let me congratulate you. The most fortunate accident. Who do you think is just delighted?
2: I cannot guess.
3: Our mistress's boy, Miss Hardcastle and Miss Neville. Give me leave to introduce Miss Constance Neville to your acquaintance.
8: Sir?
3: Miss Neville. Happening to dine in the neighborhood, they called on their return to take fresh horses here. Wasn't it the most fortunate thing in the world?
2: Oh, yes. Yeah, very fortunate. A most joyful encounter, but our dresses, George, you know, are in disorder. What if we should postpone the happiness till tomorrow? Tomorrow at her own house.
3: By no means. Your ceremony will displease her. Besides, she knows you're in the house.
2: Oh, the devil. How shall I support it? Hey, Hastings, you mustn't go. You're to assist me, you know.
8: I hear her coming.
3: Sure, man. It's but the first plunge and all's over. She's but a woman, you know.
2: And of all women, she I dread most to encounter.
3: Miss Hardcastle. Mr. Marlowe. I am proud of bringing two persons of such merit together that only to know to esteem each other.
9: I'm glad of your safe arrival, sir. I'm told you had some accidents, by the way.
2: Only a few, madam. Yes, we had some. Yes, madam, a good many accidents, but I should be sorry to, madam, or rather glad of any accidents that are so agreeably concluded.
3: Never spoke better in your whole life. Keep it up, and I'll ensure you the victory.
9: I'm afraid you flatter, sir. You, that have seen so much of the finest company, can find little entertainment in an obscure corner of the country.
2: I have lived here, indeed, in the world, madam. I've kept very little company. I've been but an observer upon life, madam. Well, others were enjoying it.
3: Bravo, bravo. Never spoke so well in your whole life. Well, Miss Hardcastle, I see that you and Mr. Marlowe are going to be very good company. I believe our being here will but embarrass the interview.
2: No, no.
3: You and Mr. Marlowe are going to be very good company. I believe our being here will but embarrass the interview.
2: No, not in the least, Mr. Hastings. We like your company.

0: I love to converse with the more grave and sensible part of the sex. I'm afraid I grow tiresome.
1: Not at all, sir. There's nothing I like so much as grave conversation myself. I could hear it forever.
0: I can't help observing that...
1: You were going to observe, sir?
0: Yes, I was observing, madam, that I protest, madam, I forgot what I was going to observe.
1: I vow, and so do I.
0: But I am sure I tire you, madam.
1: Not in the least, sir. There's something so agreeable and spirited in your manner, such life and force. Pray, sir, go on.
0: Yes, madam. I was saying that there are some occasions when a total want of courage, madam, destroys all the... and puts upon a...
1: I agree with you entirely. A want of courage upon some occasion assumes the appearance of ignorance and betrays us when we most want to excel. I beg you, proceed.
0: Yes, madam. Morally speaking, madam, I see Miss Neville expecting us in the next room. I wouldn't intrude for the world.
1: I protest that I was never more agreeably entertained in all my life. Pray go on.
0: Yes, madam. I was, but she beckons us to join her, madam. Shall I do myself the honor to attend you?
1: Well, then I'll follow.
0: Certainly, madam, certainly.
1: Was there ever such a sober, sentimental interview? I'm certain he scarce looked at my face the whole time. Yet the fellow, but for his unaccountable bashfulness, is pretty well, too. He has good sense. If I could teach him a little confidence, it would be doing somebody that I know of a piece of service. But who is that somebody? That, Faith, is a question I can scarce answer.
2: Next morning, Squire Hardcastle and his daughter Kate are trying to match their experiences with the surprising Marlowe. To the squire, he is an impudent fellow, but to Kate, no more than awkwardly modest.
3: I wonder, Kate, what could my old friend Sir Charles mean by recommending his son as the modestest young man in town? To me, he appears the most impudent piece of brass that ever spoke with a tongue. He's taken possession of the easy chair by the fireside already. He tore off his boots in the parlor and desired me to see them taken care of.
1: You taught me to expect something extraordinary, and I find the original exceeds the description.
3: I was never so surprised in my life. He's quite confounded all my faculties.
1: I never saw anything like it. And a man of the world, too.
3: Aye, he learned it all abroad. What a fool was I to think that a young man could learn modesty by traveling.
1: It seems natural to him.
3: Good deal assisted by bad company and a French dancing master.
1: Sure, you mistake, Papa. A French dancing master could never have taught him that timid look, that bashful manner.
3: Whose look? Whose manner, child?
1: Mr. Marlowe's. His timidity struck me at the very first sight.
3: And your first sight deceived you, for I think him one of the most brazen first sights that ever astonished my senses.
1: Sure, sir, I never saw anyone so modest.
3: Can you be serious? I never saw such a bouncing, swaggering puppy since I was born.
1: Surprising. He met me with a stammering voice and a look fixed on the ground.
3: He met me with a loud voice and a familiarity that made my blood freeze.
1: He treated me with diffidence and respect.
3: He spoke to me as if he knew me all his life before, interrupting my best remarks with some silly pun. And when I was in my best story of the Duke of Marlborough and Prince Eugene, he asked me if I had not a good hand at making punch. Yes, Kate, asked your father if he was a maker of punch.
1: One of us must certainly be mistaken.
3: Well, if he be what he's shown himself, I'm determined he shall never have my consent.
1: And if he be the sullen thing I take him, he shall never have mine.
3: In one thing, then, we are agreed, to reject him.
1: Yes, upon conditions. If you find him more respectful, and I more importunate, I don't know. The fellow's well enough from there.
3: If we should find him so, but that's impossible. The first appearance has done my business.
1: And yet there may be many good qualities under that first appearance.
3: When a girl finds a fellow outside her taste, she then sets about guessing the rest of his furniture. With her, a smooth face stands for good sense, and a genteel figure for every virtue.
1: I hope, sir, a conversation begun with a compliment to my good sense won't end with a sneer at my understanding.
3: Oh, pardon me, Kate.
1: And as one of us must be mistaken, what if we go to make further discoveries?
3: Aye, agreed. But depend on it, I'm in the right.
1: And depend on it, I'm not much in the wrong. Here's my maid. I must speak to her father.
3: Huh. Brazen puppy. Well, we'll see. We'll see.
4: So that was the way of it, ma'am.
1: What an unaccountable creature is that brother of mine, to send him to the house as an inn. I don't wonder at his impudence. Poor father.

0: Mother. Thank you, Poppy, for telling me.
1: And what is more, madam, the young gentleman, as you passed by in your present dress, asked me if you were the barmaid. He mistook you for the barmaid, madam.
0: Did he? Then, as I live, I'm resolved to keep up the delusion. Tell me, Poppy, how do you like my present dress?
1: It's the dress, madam, that every lady wears in the country, but when she visits or receives company...
0: And you're sure he does not remember my face or person?
1: Certain of it.
0: Vow, I thought so. Although we spoke for some time together, yet his fears were such that he never once looked up during the interview. Indeed, if he had, my bonnet would have kept him from seeing me.
1: But what do you hope from keeping him in his mistake?
0: In the first place, I shall be seen. And that is no small advantage to a girl who brings her face to market. Uh-huh. Then I shall perhaps make an acquaintance. And that's no small victory gained over one who never addresses any but the wildest of a sex. But my chief aim is to take my gentleman off his guard and examine the giant's force before I offer combat.
1: But are you sure you can act your part and disguise your voice so that he may mistake that, as he has already mistaken your person?
0: Never fear me. I think I've got the true bar talk. Did your honor call? Attend the lion there. Pipes and tobacco for the angel. The lamb has been outrageous this half hour.
1: It will do, madam.
2: Oh, what a
1: but
2: house.
1: He's here. Go quickly. I'll stand back at the door.
2: What a bawling in every part of the house. I have scarce a moment's repose. If I go to the best room, there I find my host with his story. If I fly to the gallery there, we have my hostess with her curtsy down to the ground. I've at last got a moment to myself, and now for recollection.
0: Did you call, sir? Did your honor call?
2: As for Miss Hardcastle, she's too grave and sentimental for me.
0: Did you call?
2: No, child. Besides, from the glimpse I had of her, I think she squints.
0: I'm sure, sir, I heard the bell ringing.
2: No. I've pleased my father, however, by coming down, and I'll tomorrow please myself by returning.
0: Perhaps the other gentleman called, sir.
2: I tell you, no.
0: I should be glad to know for sure, sir.
2: No, I tell you, let me look at you. Yes, child, I think I did call. I vow, child, you're vastly handsome.
0: Oh, la, sir, you make one ashamed.
2: Never saw a more sprightly, malicious eye. Yes, my dear, I did call. Have you got any of your in the house?
0: No, sir, we've been out of that these 10 days.
2: One may call in this house, I find, to very little purpose. I suppose I should call for a taste, just by way of trial, of the nectar of your lips. Perhaps I might be disappointed in that, too.
0: Nectar? That's a liquor there's no call for in these parts. French, I suppose. We keep no French wines here, sir.
2: Of true English growth, I assure you.
0: Then it's odd I should not know it. We brew all sorts of wines in this house, and I've lived here these 18 years.
2: 18 years? Why, one would think, child, you kept the bar before you were born. How old are you?
0: Oh, sir, I must not tell my age. They say women and music should never be dated.
2: Well, to guess at this distance, you can't be much above 40.
0: Oh?
2: Yet nearer, I don't think so much. By coming close to some women, they look younger still. But when we come very close indeed...
0: Oh, please, keep your distance. One would think you wanted to know one's age as they do horses by mark of mouth.
2: I protest, child. You use me extremely ill. If you keep me at this distance, how is it possible you and I can ever be acquainted?
0: And who wants to be acquainted with you? I want no such acquaintance, not I. I'm sure you did not treat Miss Hardcastle that was here a while ago in this obstropolous manner. I'll warrant me, before her, you kept bowing to the ground and talked for all the world as if you were before a justice of the peace.
2: Gedge's hit it, sure enough. A mere awkward, squinting thing. No, I find you don't know me. I laughed and rallied her a little, but I was unwilling to be too severe. No, I couldn't be too severe, curse me.
0: Well, then, sir, you are a favorite among the ladies.
2: Yes, my dear, a great favorite. And yet, hang me, I don't see what they find in me to follow. At the ladies' club in town, I'm called their agreeable Rattle. Rattlechild is not my real name, but one I'm known by. My name is Solomons. Mr. Solomons, my dear, at your service.
0: Oh, sir, you're introducing me to your club, not to yourself. And you're so great a favorite there, you say.
2: Yes, my dear, there's Mrs. Mantrap, Lady Betty Blackleg, the Countess of Sligo, Mrs. Langhorns, old Miss Biddy Buckskin, and your humble servant keep up the spirit of the place.
0: Then it's a very merry place, I suppose.
2: Yes, as merry as cards, wine, supper, and old women can make us.
0: And that agreeable Rattle.
2: Gad, I don't quite like this. She looks knowing, methinks. You laugh, child.
0: I can't but laugh to think what time they all have for minding their work or their family.
2: Do you ever work, child?
0: I sure. There's not a screen or a quilt in the whole house. But what can bear witness to that?
2: Oh, so? Then you must show me your embroidery. If you want a judge of your work, you must apply to me.
0: Aye, but the colours don't look well by candlelight. You'll see it all in the morning.
2: And why not now, my angel? Such beauty fires beyond the power of resistance.
3: What's
2: it? Oh, sure, the old man here, my old luck.
3: So, madam, So I find this is your modest lover. This your humble admirer that kept his eyes fixed on the ground and only adored at humble distance. Kate, Kate, art thou not ashamed to deceive your father so?
0: Never trust me, dear papa, but he's still the modest man I first took him for. You'll be convinced of it as well as I.
3: By the hand of a body, I believe his impudence is infectious. Didn't I see him seize your hand? Didn't I see him haul you about like a milkmaid? And now you talk of his respect and his modesty.
0: But if I shortly convince you of his modesty, I hope you'll forgive him.
3: The girls would actually make one run mad. I tell you, I'll not be convinced. I am convinced. He has scarcely been 3 hours in the house, and he's already encroached on all my prerogatives.
0: Sir, I ask but this night to convince you.
3: I shall not have half the time. I've thought of turning him out this very hour.
0: Give me that hour, then, and I hope to satisfy you.
3: Well, an hour let it be, then. Brazen puppy.
4: It is the evening of the same day, but much has happened. Tony, up to his usual mischief, and much preferring Bet Bouncer to Miss Neville, has stolen the jewels from his mother for Miss Neville, that she and Hastings may elope. Hastings has given the jewels to Marlowe, and he has returned them to their original holder by a servant.
2: This couldn't mean by sending me so valuable a thing as a casket to keep for him. And he knows the only place I have is the seat of a postcoach at an inn door. Have you deposited the casket with the landlady as I ordered you? Have you put it into her own hands?
5: Yes, Your Honor.
2: She said she'd keep it safe, did she?
5: Yes, she said she'd keep it safe enough. She asked me how I came by it. She said she had a great mind to make me give an account of myself.
2: They're safe, however.
5: Yes, sir.
2: What an unaccountable set of beings have we got amongst. This little barmaid, though, runs in my head most strangely and drives out the absurdities of all the rest of the family. She's mine. She must be mine, or I'm greatly mistaken.
6: Bless me, Marlowe, you here. Oh, and in spirits, too.
2: Give me joy, George. Crown me, shadow with me with laurels. Well, George, after all, we modest fellows don't want for success among the women.
6: Some women, you mean. But what success has Your Honor's modesty been crowned with now?
2: Didn't you see the tempting, brisk, lovely little thing that runs about the house with a bunch of keys at its girdle?
6: Well, and what then?
2: She's mine, you rogue. Such fire, such motion, such eyes, such lips. Oh, but egad, she wouldn't let me kiss them, though.
6: But are you sure, so very sure of her?
2: Why, man, she talked of showing me her work upstairs, and I'm to improve the pattern.
6: But how can you, Charles, go about to rob a woman of her honor?
2: Oh, sure, we all know the honor of the barmaid of an inn. I don't intend to rob her, take my word for it. There's nothing in this house I shan't honestly pay for.
6: I believe the girl has virtue.
2: And if she has, I should be the last man in the world that would trespass upon it.
6: Oh. You've taken care, I hope, of the casket I sent you to lock up. It's in safety?
2: Yes, it's safe enough. I've sent it to the landlady to keep for you.
6: The landlady?
2: The landlady.
6: You did?
2: Wasn't I right? I believe you'll allow that I acted prudently upon this occasion.
6: You must not see my uneasiness.
2: You seem a little disconcerted, though, methinks. Sure, nothing has happened.
6: Oh, no, nothing. There was in better space in all my life. And so you left it with the landlady, who no doubt very readily undertook the charge.
2: Rather too readily, for she not only kept the casket, but through her great precaution, she was going to keep the messenger, too.
6: They're safe, however.
2: As a guinea in a miser's purse.
6: Then all hopes of fortune are at an end. We must set off without it. Well, Charles, I'll leave you to your meditations on the pretty barmaid, and may you be as successful for yourself as you've been for me.
2: Oh, thank you, George. I ask no more.
3: I no longer know my own house. It's turned all topsy-turvy. His servants have gone drunk already. I'll bear it no longer. And yet, for my respect for his father, I'll be calm. Mr. Marlowe, your servant. I'm your very humble servant.
2: Sir, your humble servant. What's the matter now?
3: I believe, sir, you must be sensible, sir, that no man alive ought to be more welcome than your father's son. I hope you think so.
2: I do from my soul, sir. I don't want much entreaty. I generally make my father's son welcome wherever he goes.
3: Yes, I believe you do from your soul, sir. But though I say nothing to your own conduct, that of your servants is insufferable. Their manner of drinking is setting a very bad example in this house, I assure you.
2: I protest, my very good sir, that is no fault of mine. If they don't drink as they ought, they are to blame. I ordered them not to spare the cellar. I did, I assure you. My positive directions were that as I did not drink myself, they should make up for my deficiencies below.
3: Oh, then they had your orders for what they do. I'm satisfied.
2: They had, I assure you.
3: And they're drunk. Drunk, sir, drunk.
2: Well, I don't know what you'd have more unless you'd have the poor devil soused in a beer barrel.
3: Rounds, he'll drive me distracted if I contain myself any longer. Mr. Marlowe, sir, I've submitted to your insolence for some hours, and I see no likelihood of it coming to an end. I'm now resolved to be master here. Yes, sir, and I desire that you and your drunken pack may leave my house directly.
2: Leave your house? Sure, you jest, my good friend. What, when I'm doing what I can to please
7: you? I tell you, sir, you don't please me. So I desire you to leave my house.
2: Sure, you cannot be serious at this time of night and such a night. You only mean to banter me.
7: I tell you, sir, I'm serious. And now that my passion's aroused, I say this house is mine, sir. This house is mine. And I demand you to leave it directly.
2: A puddle in a storm. I shan't stir a step, I assure you. This your house, fellow? It's my house. This is my house. Mine while I choose to stay. What right have you to bid me leave this house, sir? I never met with such impudence, never in my whole life.
7: Nor I, confound me if ever I did. To come to my house, call for what he likes, turn me out of my own chair, insult the family, order his servants to get drunk, and then to tell me this house is mine, sir. By all that's impudent, it makes me laugh. Pray, sir, as you take the house, what think you of taking the rest of the furniture?
2: Bring me your bill, sir. Bring me your bill, and let's make no more words about it.
7: There's the mahogany table that you may see your face in.
2: My bill, I say.
7: Oh, I'd forgot the great chair for your own particular slumber after a hearty meal.
2: Zounds, bring me my bill, I say, and let's hear no more on't.
7: Young man, from your father's letter to me, I was taught to expect a well-bred, modest man as a visitor here. But now, I find him no better than a coxcomb and a bully. But faith, he'll be down here presently, your father, and he shall hear more of it. He shall hear more of it.
2: How's this? Sure, I've not mistaken the house. Everything looks like an inn. The servants cry coming. The attendance is awkward. The barmaid, too, to attend us. She's here and will further inform me. Whither so fast, child? A word with you.
0: Let it be short, then. I'm in a hurry. Oh, I believe he begins to find out his mistake, but it's too soon quite to undeceive him.
2: Please, child, answer me one question. What are you, and what may your business in this house be?
0: A relation of the family, sir.
2: What, a poor relation?
0: Yes, sir, a poor relation. Appointed to keep the keys and to see that the guests want nothing in my power to give them.
2: Oh, that is, you act as the barmaid of this inn.
0: Inn? Oh, Lord, what brought that into your head? One of the best families in the county keep an inn. Oh, Mr. Hardcastle's house, an inn.
2: Mr. Hardcastle's house? Is this house Mr. Hardcastle's house, child?
0: I'm sure.
8: So, then all's out, and I've been damnably imposed on. Oh, confound my stupid head. I shall be laughed at over the whole town. To mistake this house of all others for an inn, and my father's old friend for an innkeeper. What a swaggering puppy must he take me for? What a silly puppy do I find myself? There, and I may be hanged, my dear, but I mistook you for the barmaid.
0: Oh, dear me, I'm sure there's nothing in my behavior to put me upon a level with one of that stamp.
8: Nothing, my dear, nothing. But I was in for a list of blunders, and I couldn't help making you a subscriber. But it's over. This house I no more show my face in.
0: Oh, I hope, sir, I've done nothing to disoblige you. I'm sure I should be sorry to affront any gentleman who's been so polite and said so many civil things to me.
8: By heaven, she weeps. This is the first mark of tenderness I ever had from a modest woman, and it touches me. Excuse me, my lovely girl. You're the only part of the family I leave with reluctance. But to be plain with you, the difference of our birth, fortune, and education make an honorable connection impossible. And I can never harbor a thought of taking advantage of one who trusted in my honor, or bringing ruin upon one whose only fault was being too lovely.
0: Generous man, I begin to admire him. But I'm sure my family is as good as Miss Hardcastle's, and though I'm poor, that's no great misfortune to a contented mind. And until this moment, I never thought that it was bad to want fortune.
8: And why not, my pretty simplicity?
0: Because it puts me at a distance from one that if I had £1,000, I would give it all to.
8: Oh, this simplicity bewitches me so that if I stay, I'm undone. I must make one bold effort to leave her.
2: Your partiality in my favor, my dear, touches me. And were I to live for myself alone, I could easily fix my choice. But I owe too much to the opinion of the world, too much to the authority of a father, so that I can scarcely speak it. It affects me. Farewell.
0: I never knew half his merits until now. He shall not go if I have the power or art to detain him. I'll still preserve the character in which I stoop to conquer, but will undeceive Papa, who perhaps may laugh him out of his resolution. Father! Father!
9: No. Well, no, you may steal for yourself the next time.
0: No.
9: I've done my duty. She's got the jewels again. That's a sure thing. But she believes it was all a mistake of the servants.
0: But my dear cousin Tony, sure you won't forsake us in this distress. If she in the least suspects that I'm going off, I shall certainly be locked up or sent to my Aunt Pedigree's, which is 10 times worse.
9: To be sure, ants of all kinds are a damn bad thing. Mm-hmm. But what can I do? I've got you a pair of horses that will fly like whistle jacket. And I'm sure you can't say, but I've courted you nicely to deceive her. Here she comes. Now we must court a bit more for fear she should suspect us. Come on.
10: Together as I'm alive. I never saw Tony so sprightly before.
0: Ah, have I caught you, my pretty dove?
2: Oh.
0: Cousin Tony promises to give us more of his company at home. Indeed, he shan't leave us any more. It won't leave us, Cousin Tony, will it?
9: No, it's a pretty creature. No, I'll sooner leave my horse in a pond than leave you when you smile upon me so.
0: Agreeable cousin.
10: Ah, he would charm the bird from the tree. I was never so happy before.
9: Mm.
10: The jewels, my dear Con, shall be yours incontinently.
0: Oh.
10: Isn't he a sweet boy, my dear? Mm. You shall be married tomorrow.
5: Oh. Oh. Where's the squire? I got a letter for you, Washington.
9: Give it to my mama, Diggory. She reads all my letters first.
10: How's this? Dear squire, I'm now waiting for Miss Neville with a postchaise and pair at the bottom of the garden. I expect you'll assist us with a pair of fresh horses as you promised. Dispatch is necessary, as the hag... your mother will otherwise suspect us. Yours, Hastings. Oh, grant me patience. I shall go distracted. My rage chokes me.
0: I hope, madam, you'll suspend your resentment for a few moments.
10: And you great ill-fashioned oaf.
9: Oh,
10: scarce enough
9: oh.
10: sense in your mouth. Keep your mouth shut. Were you two joined against me? I'll defeat all your plots in a minute. As for you, madam, since you've got a pair of fresh horses ready, it would be too cruel to disappoint them. So if you please... Instead of running away with your spark, prepare this very moment to run off with me.
0: Oh.
10: Here, Thomas, Roger, Diggory, I'll show you. I wish you better than you do yourselves. I'll show you.
0: So, now I am completely ruined.
11: Hey, that's a sure thing.
0: What better could be expected from being connected with such a stupid fool?
6: So, sir, I find by my servant that you have shown my letter and betrayed us. Was this well done, young gentleman?
9: And here's another. Ask Misk there who betrayed you. Ikari was her doing, not mine.
2: Oh, I've been finely used here among you, rendered contemptible, driven into ill manners, despised, insulted, laughed at.
11: Here's another. We shall have old Bedlam broke loose presently.
0: And there, sir, is the gentleman to whom we all owe every obligation.
2: What can I say to him, a mere boy, an idiot, whose ignorance and age are a protection?
6: The poor, contemptible booby. Oh. That would but disgrace correction.
0: It was cunning and malice enough to make himself merry with all our embarrassment.
6: An insensible cub.
2: Replete with tricks and mischief.
9: Bah, damn it, but I'll fight you both.
6: What?
9: One after the other.
6: Come on, sir.
9: With baskets.
2: Oh, as for him, he's below resentment. But your conduct, Mr. Hastings, requires an explanation. You knew of my mistakes, yet would not undeceive me.
6: Tortured as I am with my own disappointments. Is this a time for explanations, Mr. Marlowe?
2: But, sir, you...
0: Mr. Marlowe, we never kept on your mistake till it was too late to undeceive you. Be pacified.
10: Hello, Constance. Why, Constance, I say...
0: I'm coming.
10: Oh.
4: Just of the tangle, young Marlowe's father, Sir, old Sir Charles, arrives on the scene. And where one tangle is undone, another is created to take its place. It is Diggory and Hastings who are talking.
5: Yes, sir. Old Sir Charles has arrived, and he and the old gentleman of the house have been laughing at Mr. Marlowe's mistake this half hour. They are coming this way.
6: Oh, then I must not be seen.
12: Oh, the peremptory tone in which he sent forth his sublime command.
13: And the reserve with which I suppose he treated all your advances.
12: Yeah, and yet he might have seen something in me above a common innkeeper, too.
13: Yes, Dick, but he mistook you for an uncommon innkeeper.
12: Well... I'm in too good spirits to think of anything but joy. Yes, my dear friend, this union of our families will make our personal friendships hereditary. And though my daughter's fortune is but...
13: Why, Dick, will you talk of fortune to me? My son is possessed of more than a competence already and can want nothing but a good and virtuous girl to share his happiness. If they like each other, as you say they do.
12: I saw him grasp a hand in the warmest manner myself. And here he comes to tell you himself.
8: I come, sir, once more to ask pardon for my strange conduct. I can scarce reflect on my insolence without confusion.
12: Oh, Tutboy, a trifle. You take it too gravely. An hour or two's laughing with my daughter will set all to rights again. She'll never like you the worse for it.
8: Sir, I shall always be proud of her approbation.
12: Approbation is but a cold word, Mr. Marlowe. If I'm not deceived, you've something more than approbation there about you, take me?
8: Really, sir, I have not that happiness.
12: Come, boy. I am an old fellow, and I know what's what as well as you that are younger. I know what has passed between you, but, ma'am...
8: Sure, sir, nothing has passed between us but the most profound respect on my side and the most distant reserve on hers.
12: But she's told no tales, I assure you.
8: I never gave her the slightest cause.
12: Well, I like modesty in its place well enough, but this is overacting, young gentleman.
8: May I die, sir, if I ever...
12: I tell you she don't dislike you, and as I'm sure you like her...
8: Yes, sir, I protest, sir...
12: I see no reason why you shouldn't be joined as fast as the parson can tie you.
8: But hear me, sir...
12: Your father approves the match, I admire it. Every moment's delay will be doing mischief, so...
8: But why won't you hear me?
2: By all that's just and true, I never gave Miss Hardcastle the slightest mark of my attachment or even the most distant hint to suspect me of affection. We had but one interview, and that was formal, modest, and uninteresting.
3: This fellow's formal, modest impudence is beyond bearing.
13: And you never grasped her hand or made any protestations?
2: As heaven is my witness, Father, no. I hope you will exact no further proofs of my duty, nor prevent me from leaving a house in which I suffer so many mortifications. I'm going, Father.
3: Here comes my daughter, Kate. Come hither, child. Answer us. Has Mr. Marlowe made you any professions of love and affection?
0: The question's very abrupt, sir. But since you require unreserved sincerity, I think he has.
3: You see, Sir Giles?
13: And pray, madam, have you and my son had more than one interview?
0: Yes, sir. Several.
3: You see?
13: But did he profess any attachment?
0: A lasting one.
13: Did he talk of love?
0: Much, sir.
13: Amazing. And all this formally?
0: Formally.
3: No, my friend. I hope you're satisfied.
13: And how did he behave, madam?
0: As all admirers do, mentioned his heart, gave a short tragedy speech, and ended with pretended rapture.
13: No, I'm perfectly convinced indeed. I know his conversation among women to be modest and submissive. This forward, ranting manner by no means describes him.
0: Then what, sir, if I should convince to your face of my sincerity? If you and my papa in about half an hour will place yourself behind that screen, you shall hear him declare his passion to me in person. I see he comes.
13: Agreed. And if I find him what you describe, all my happiness in him must have an end.
0: And if you don't find him what I describe, I fear my happiness must have, never have a beginning. Quick, behind the screen.
2: Oh, my good girl, though prepared for setting out, I come once more to take leave. Nor did I till this moment know the pain I feel in the separation.
0: I believe these sufferings cannot be very great, sir. A day or two longer here, perhaps, might lessen your uneasiness.
2: It must not be, madam. I've already trifled too long with my heart.
0: Then go, sir. I'll urge nothing more to detain you. Though my family be as good as hers who came down to visit, and my education, I hope, not inferior, what are these advantages without equal affluence?
2: By heavens, madam, fortune was ever my smallest consideration. Your beauty at first caught my eye, for who could see that without emotion? Well, what at first glance seemed rustic plainness now appears refined simplicity. I am now determined to stay, madam. And I have too good an opinion of my father's discernment when he sees you to doubt his approbation.
0: No, Mr. Marlowe, I will not. Cannot detain you. Do you think I would suffer a connection in which there is the smallest room for repentance?
2: By all that's good, I can have no happiness but what's in your power to grant me. I will stay even contrary to your wishes.
0: Sir, I must entreat you. As our acquaintance began, so let it end in indifference. Seriously, Mr. Marlowe, do you think I would ever submit to a connection where I must appear mercenary and you imprudent?
2: No, madam, every moment that shows me your merit only serves to increase my diffidence and confusion. Here, let me continue. Let me kneel before you.
13: We can hold it no longer. Charles, Charles, how hast thou deceived me? Is this your indifference, your uninteresting conversation?
3: Your cold contempt, your formal interview? What have you to say now?
2: I'm all amazement. What can it mean, you two behind us, listening?
3: It means that you can say and unsay things at pleasure. That you can address my daughter in private and deny it in public. That you have one story for us and another for my daughter.
2: Daughter? This lady, your daughter?
3: Yes, sir, my only daughter. My Kate. Who else should she be?
2: Oh, the devil.
0: Yes, sir, the very identical, tall, squinting lady you are pleased to take me for.
2: Oh.
0: She that you addressed as a mild, modest, sentimental man, and as a bold, forward, agreeable rattle of the ladies' club.
2: Zounds, but no bearing this is worse than death.
0: In which of your characters, sir, will you give us leave to address you?
2: Oh, curse on my blundering head, I must be gone.
3: By the hand of me, buddy, but you shall not. I see it was all a mistake, and I'm rejoiced to find it. You shall not, sir, I tell you. I know she'll forgive you. Won't you forgive him, Kate?
0: I will.
3: Yeah, we'll all forgive you. Take courage, man.
2: I'll try.
13: Very right, my son.
3: So, boy, take her. And as you've been mistaken in the mistress, my wish is that you may never be mistaken in the wife.
0: Well, having stooped to conquer with success and gained a husband without aid from dress, still, as a barmaid I could wish it too, as I have conquered him to conquer you.
4: All's well that ends well, and a good joke is a good joke. That is the end of She Stoops to Conquer. Next week, we are to visit with another fine writer of English comedies, Richard Brinsley Sheridan, and hear his finest comedy, The School for Scandal. I trust you will be able to be with us then.
14: Today's performance was produced under the direction of William S. Rainey, who also adapted the play for the microphone. The commentator was Burns Mantle, prominent American dramatic critic. The music was arranged and the orchestra conducted by Joseph Haunty. Included in today's cast were Margot Gilmore, who played Kate Hardcastle, Alfred Shirley as young Marlowe, assisted by Harry Coopercliff, Lillian Tong, Mark Smith, Charles Webster, Eustace Wyatt, Kay Strutze, William Podmore, Harry Neville, and Ivy Scott. The Great Plays series is an educational feature of the National Broadcasting Company.
15: You have just heard She Stoops to Conquer by Oliver Goldsmith. This was the Great Plays production from 1939. 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
1: Now, Les Miserables, starring Ronald Coleman as Jean Valjean, Deborah Paget as Cosette, and Robert Newton as Javert.
2: I did not know Valjean during the earlier years of his life. But from what he since has told me and what I have been able to piece together, it is clear that this narrative had its start on that tragic day when he was brought into court, charged with theft.
3: Before we proceed, will the accused explain the presence of his family in the court?
4: They're the children of a friend, monsieur. Their mother gave me shelter while I looked for work.
3: Go on, go on.
4: It's just when I saw them standing there looking at the loaves of bread that they were starving, monsieur.
3: Oh, then you admit to the theft?
4: I had no money. I took the loaf.
3: The sentence is 10 years at the oars.
4: 10 years? 10 years? You don't understand, monsieur.
3: Prisoner. Bring in the next case.
2: 10 years for stealing a loaf of bread. 10 years on a prison ship. So did French justice turn a man into something half animal. The endless cruelties dulled his mind, filled it with hate and fear. But the day came when the iron collar was removed from his neck and the chains were cut from his ankles.
5: Well, Valjean, it appears we are rid of you. Here's your paper. Sign it.
4: Paper?
5: You've been released. Sign the paper.
6: It's regulations, Valjean.
5: Surely you've learned much of regulations. Lieutenant Javert is celebrated for his knowledge of regulations, eh, Javert?
6: Valjean, you have been assigned to the Orléans district. You are to proceed there immediately and report to police headquarters. And thereafter, report once a month.
4: Yes, Lieutenant.
6: Failure to do so means you will be taken and sent back for life. Give him his money, Rimbaud.
5: Here, 33 francs.
4: No, 11 francs more.
5: 33 francs.
6: Pay him the rest of his money.
5: What you do on the ship is your business, Javert. But here on land, I am in charge.
6: Pay him.
4: Thank you. Thank you.
6: Stand to attention when you address a police officer. Now get out. As for you...
5: Me, Lieutenant?
6: One more offense and I'll report you to your captain.
5: Oh, forgive me, Lieutenant. And allow me to express my grief. I read in your ship's report that an old man died at the oars. The lieutenant's father, was he not?
6: Listen to me. My father was a fool, like every other criminal. He thought the laws were made for someone else. And if, as you say, you knew of him, then you know that I was born across the street, over there in the women's prison. I was raised by the law, and I know something of it.
5: No offense, Javert, no offense.
6: The law is hard, but it's wise and it's just. And there can be no compromise with it. Not for my father... Not for Valjean, not for you, and not for me.
7: Jean Valjean set out for Orléans, bearded, ragged, haunted by the nightmare of the prison ship. His meager funds were useless. He was a criminal. He could buy neither food nor lodgings. Driven from town to town, the time came when Valjean could go no farther.
4: Please... Please, I beg you.
3: Won't you shut the door? The rain's beating in.
4: Let me stay a few moments, then I'll go.
3: It's warmer there by the fire, my son.
4: 12 leagues I've walked today. They set dogs on me. I ask for food. They'll not give me any. I say I can pay. They turn me out.
3: Madame Magloire.
8: The door, yes, I know.
3: No, just set another place for supper, please.
4: Well, you don't understand. I am a released convict. The galleys.
3: We should be happy if you will join us for supper, monsieur.
4: I can pay. I have money.
3: No money. I am a priest.
4: A priest? Oh, so you'll give me food and not take my money. I'll eat in the yard.
3: Would you prefer that?
4: This is your home.
3: It is church property, monsieur. It belongs to the people. Our meal is but a slight one, but you will make us happy by eating it with us.
4: Thank you. Thank you.
3: Storming, Valjean. Surely you will change your mind and stay the night.
4: But you are a fool.
3: Am I?
4: I told you before, I spent 10 years in the galleys for stealing.
3: What did you steal?
4: Bread. A loaf of bread.
3: A loaf of bread?
4: You give me food, a bed, and tonight when you sleep, I could strangle you and be off with your treasures.
3: Treasures, monsieur?
4: In the room where we ate. Candlesticks, silver, heavy silver plates.
3: Yes, they're silver. Valuable, too, no doubt. They were given to me by the sisters of the convent of the Child Mary.
4: I saw where the woman hid them, and I am a thief. Here, read this. The yellow paper. Released convict, dangerous man.
3: It was only fear that made them do it, Valjean. But do not forget that even in the most evil of men, there is some good. Look for it, my son, and you'll find it. Sleep well, Valjean. God bless you.
2: In the morning, Jean Valjean was gone. And gone, too, were the bishop's silver plates. It was the housekeeper who discovered the loss.
8: I told you. I warned you. Oh, that unspeakable creature. It's a wonder we're alive. And you stand here and tell
3: me that... I stand here, madame, to tell you that someone's at the door. Now, please try to calm yourself. Come in.
8: The police and him.
9: Good morning, Your Eminence, madame.
3: Is something wrong, Corporal?
9: This man, he had these hidden in his rags, Your Eminence. Your silver plates, I recognize them anywhere.
8: Oh, praise him. Count them at once.
3: Madame, please. Monsieur Valjean, you are a stupid man. You took the plates when I told you those candlesticks would bring far more money. You won't go far if you're that forgetful.
9: You can be sure he won't go anywhere.
3: But I gave them to him, didn't he tell you?
9: But Your Eminence, obviously...
3: I am a bishop of the church. Do you doubt me?
9: You gave him these plates?
3: I most certainly did. And now you have our permission to withdraw.
9: Forgive me. I didn't know.
4: You're letting me go?
3: And this time, take the plates and the candlesticks. Use them wisely, Valjean, so that you may never have to go to the galleys again.
4: I...
3: No. I should thank you. It is the giver, my son, who receives the benefit of the gift. It is he whose soul is gratified because he's done something generous that sets him above his fellow men. Do you understand that?
4: I don't know.
3: It doesn't matter. Valjean, I would like you to pray with me.
4: I'm not a religious man.
3: Few of us are. Come, my son. We will try.
2: When he left the bishop's house, Jean Valjean, for the first time in 10 years, looked and felt like a human being. His rags and his beard were gone. And he set out again on the road to Orléans. 2 days later, he reached the town of Morvan. And there he went to the shop of a silversmith.
10: You are right, monsieur. These are very fine plates. I can offer you 420 francs. Satisfactory?
4: Yes, satisfactory.
10: And now the candlesticks, if I may weigh them, monsieur?
4: No. No, I've changed my mind. I've decided not to sell the candlesticks.
10: But I'm sure I can give you even more than... horses, a runaway, and a child in the carriage. Stay out of the street, monsieur. They'll run you down. Monsieur!
2: Stopped the runaway, and the child was unharmed. Valjean returned to the shop of the silversmith, and there he was followed by an elderly gentleman whose gratitude was boundless.
11: Monsieur, you saved his life, throwing yourself at those horses. That was my grandson, monsieur.
4: You can thank me by leaving me alone and by telling those people out there to go about their business.
11: You must allow me to do something in return.
4: No, I have business with this shopkeeper. Then I must leave. I have to be in Orléans tomorrow and already...
11: Orléans? But I'm returning there myself within the hour. You are from Orléans, monsieur?
4: Oh, I was on my way there to look for work.
11: Then I could ask for nothing better. I am not without influence there. You have a trade, monsieur?
4: Betrayed. Monsieur, I...
11: What if you're looking for work?
10: Monsieur Montu owns a factory here, the pottery factory.
11: Well, as a matter of fact, I came here to arrange its sale.
12: It's nothing to the one I own in Orléans.
11: Perhaps pottery would interest you. Come, I'll show you through this little place.
10: The money for the plates, monsieur. I will get it for you.
4: The money, yes.
11: If I were not a loyal citizen of Orléans, I would stay away. It is a vile and dirty place, monsieur. A town like this would suit you far better.
4: Still, I must go to Orléans.
11: Well, I'll show you my shop here. You could look around while I settle some matters in the office.
10: Your money, monsieur. You have not changed your mind about the candlesticks.
4: No. No, they are not for sale.
11: Come, monsieur. Come.
2: I was foreman of the factory. I was both puzzled and annoyed with the stranger who came in and asked so many questions and disturbed the workers.
13: You wish something, monsieur?
4: No, only to look.
2: Then perhaps you're interested in buying.
4: No.
2: But you formed an opinion of our little factory.
4: This product is poor.
2: Ah, well, now that you've expressed an opinion, perhaps you'll go on your way.
4: Let go of my arm, monsieur.
2: When you're outside, gladly.
4: Now.
2: Either you come peacefully or I... I see you too have a good right hand, monsieur.
4: Stronger than yours.
2: Yeah, I believe you.
4: Tell me something. These pieces the men are making. Why is it that one piece is thick and another thin? And one is well glazed and another not?
2: It is always so.
4: The product has always been this bad?
2: Well, it always could be better, monsieur.
4: So why not let each man do what he's best at? The best potter turn, the best glazier glaze.
2: No. Our artisans have always been... Well, perhaps you're right. Now, if you were a man of means, I'd suggest that you buy this place and try your ideas.
11: Monsieur, if we're to reach Orléans tonight, we must start.
4: Monsieur, not long ago you advised me to remain in this little town.
11: But you said you were
4: going to... You also said you wanted to help me. Perhaps you can.
11: Well, believe me, I should like nothing better.
4: Then there's a business matter I should like to discuss with you.
2: Montu sold the little pottery factory for next to nothing. Sold it to the stranger who said his name was Madeleine. Some weeks later, far away in Marseille, Lieutenant Javert received a letter from the police of Orléans. The criminal, Jean Valjean, had disappeared.

0: 6 years went by since Lieutenant Javert had ordered Valjean to Orléans, there to report to the police. But Valjean remained in the little town of Morvan. Here, under the name of Monsieur Madeleine, he has prospered greatly as the owner of the pottery works. And I, too, as his assistant.
1: Stop worrying, Robert. Financially, we're in excellent condition, so forget about the accounts overdue. Now, what else?
0: Your signature. The regular monthly draft to the convent of the Child Mary.
1: Oh, yes, of course.
2: Every month? For 6 years. Why?
1: Someday I may tell you. Now, what's this? Very official-looking paper?
0: Well, the town council wants you to sign it. A petition to incorporate us as a city.
1: A city, eh? Coming up in the world.
0: So it would seem. Well?
1: Why, it's ridiculous. Have you read this?
0: I helped to write it.
1: But it says they want to make me mayor. It's impossible.
0: Oh? Why?
1: Well, because I can't accept. Because I'm... Why, me, of all people.
0: Because of what you've done for us. There aren't 50 people in this town who don't depend on this factory one way or another for their existence. Why, 6 years ago, this town was a mud hole.
1: 6 years? What do they know about me before that?
0: Mm-hmm. What difference does it make? They know who you are now.
1: Makes a difference to me.
0: Well, it doesn't to me.
1: How do you know what I was before?
0: Why should I care?
1: I'll show you why. This is something I've never shown anyone before. A yellow paper, Robert.
0: You don't have to show it to me.
1: You knew about this?
0: Do you remember when you first came to the factory? I didn't want you around, did I? I saw the mark of the iron collar still on your neck.
1: You've known all these years.
0: Yes, I've known and I've forgotten.
1: Yes, but don't you see what this says? Orléans. I never reported. Any day, any night, they can take me and send me back for life.
0: Which they haven't done. And who'd recognize you as the man who came here 6 years ago? I wouldn't even recognize you myself. Now, what about the petition?
1: I don't know. Tell the council that I'll consider it.
0: Some weeks later, Monsieur Madeleine became our mayor. We were now a city, and new officials were sent to us by the central government. Among them, an inspector of police. His name, Javert.
3: My papers, Monsieur Madeleine.
1: Thank you.
3: You do not wish to examine them, Monsieur?
1: Oh, I'm sure they are in perfect order, Inspector Javert.
3: I come from Marseille, Monsieur. I've been in police work there for many years. It is my life. I have pride in little else except in being a good officer.
1: I'm afraid you'll find your assignment here most tedious, Inspector. We're a quiet little place.
3: I've heard this, Monsieur. Yet there is crime everywhere.
1: And poverty, if one looks hard enough.
3: I am sworn only to uphold the laws of France.
1: I merely suggest that you do not look for evil where none exists.
3: If I did that, Monsieur, I should be guilty of personal immorality and I would resign.
1: Then we understand each other. I trust we shall work well together.
3: I will bother you as little as possible. Thank you, Monsieur.
0: No, Javert had not recognized him. Valjean had passed his most trying test. The months went by and Javert, the model of efficiency, pursued his dull existence without complaint. And then one night, he arrested a woman. He took her to his office.
4: Monsieur, I swear to you, I was not to blame. You must believe me.
3: You were arguing with a man. You struck him.
4: I lost my temper. I'll ask his pardon. He knows I meant no harm. Oh, monsieur, please. I'm ill. I have lung fever. You can see that I'm ill.
3: They will care for you in prison.
4: No, please. Please, I have a child.
3: So?
4: She's kept for me at Bourges, but I must pay for her. If I don't pay, they'll throw her on the streets. If I don't pay, she'll starve.
3: You, Sergeant, take her away.
4: No, you can't. You can't.
1: Inspector, please.
3: Monsieur le Maire, my office is honored.
1: I don't wish to interfere, Inspector, but this woman should not have been arrested.
3: You've been misinformed, Monsieur. She disturbed the peace. She violated the curfew law.
1: And what do you plan to do with her?
3: She will serve 6 months, monsieur.
4: 6 months?
1: Inspector, the woman's obviously ill.
3: Then I'll see that she's sent to the prison hospital.
1: No, she will not go to prison. The man was drunk. I saw what happened.
3: Had she been home where she belonged, the incident would not have occurred. This is a matter of law, monsieur.
1: It is a matter of justice.
3: They're one and the same, are they not?
1: No, not always. I'm asking you to release the woman.
3: As you wish, monsieur.
1: Come, madame.
4: I will not go to prison.
1: No. Then I'll see that you're cared for. And if you tell me where your child is, I'll try to bring her to you.
4: Bring her to me?
1: As quickly as I can. Good night, Inspector.
3: Good night, Monsieur le Maire.
0: He drove the woman to a hospital and left at once for Bourges. The child, Cosette, was in her early teens. And then there was a heartbreaking reunion. The mother hadn't seen her for years. Now she was dying. There was a caller at the hospital. Inspector Javert.
3: We can speak here in the corridor, monsieur. I felt it my duty to advise you that I have been ordered to Arras.
1: Not permanently?
3: No, just for a few days. A case of theft. A man was caught stealing apples.
1: A very serious crime.
3: There was a question of identity, monsieur. The police believe the prisoner was once in my charge in the galleys. If he is the same man, then he's also a parole violator.
1: And you are to establish his identity?
3: A trustee has recognized him as a man who once pulled an oar beside him. A thief named Jean Valjean.
1: And you think the prisoner is this man?
3: I don't know, monsieur. But we've been looking for Valjean for almost 7 years.
1: You think you could recognize him after all this time?
3: Names and faces are my profession. If it's the man, I'll know him.
1: Yes, I won't detain you any longer, Inspector.
3: Thank you. I'll report as soon as I return.
0: That same night, Jean Valjean also journeyed to Arras. When the trial opened, he sat unnoticed in back of the courtroom. The prisoner was demented, a wretched vagabond who seemed almost to enjoy his sudden importance.
5: I will ask you once again. Tell the court who you are.
6: But I have told you I am Jean Monsieur. I eat apples.
5: You still deny that you are Jean Valjean? That you served 10 years in the galleys?
7: The prisoner will answer the questions. Are you Jean Valjean?
6: No. Jean Monsieur. Why do they call me Jean Valjean when I am Jean Monsieur?
5: Monsieur, I should like to call Inspector Javert to the stand.
7: Granted.
3: Monsieur le Président, I am Javert. But I request that my testimony be delayed until the other witnesses have re-examined the accused. This man may spend the rest of his life in the galleys. And as a police officer, I feel I might influence the viewpoint of these other witnesses.
7: I commend you, Inspector. Excuse?
5: Then may I recall the prison trustee, Jacques Brevet?
7: Stand up, Brevet. We'll examine the accused again.
8: I will, but I waste your time. He is Jean Valjean, who sat beside me in the galley.
7: And the other convicts?
5: Jean Flou and Cherche Payot. Stand up.
9: I knew him well. His name is Jean Valjean.
8: This one I would know in the dark, Valjean.
6: No one believes me. No one. It is a game.
5: Get the court, please.
7: By what right do you interrupt? Who are you?
5: Inspector Javert will tell you who I am.
7: Well?
3: Forgive me if I'm startled, monsieur. That man is the mayor of Mauvin, Monsieur Madeleine.
7: The mayor of Mauvin? Monsieur, I must again ask why you interrupt.
1: Because the court must release the accused. He has told the truth. I am Jean Valjean. And these men. Brevet, Jean Flou, Cochepaille. Look at me.
8: He is crazy. He is not Valjean.
1: Ask Jean Flou to bare his right shoulder. There's a burn on the shoulder where he tried to efface his number. And you, Brevet, you used to wear a gold earring. It's no longer there, but the ear is still pierced. And you, Cochepaille, this poor wretch here could join you in the galleys for life.
9: He's already an idiot. What difference would it make?
1: He's a human being, and he's innocent. Tell the court who I am.
9: If this is what you want, then you are Jean Valjean. All right?
1: Monsieur, I think no further proof is needed. As there is no warrant for me, I shall return to Morvan. I'll await the disposition of the court at my home.
5: Monsieur le Président, this is fantastic. I demand that Monsieur Madeleine be examined as to his sanity.
1: There is no need. I am not insane. The galleys make the convict, Monsieur, and the name and the position of Monsieur Madeleine had their beginnings in thievery, the theft of some silver from an old man. I cannot rail against fate. When I think what I might have done to this poor wretch, I know that I'm to be envied rather than pitied. Does the court excuse me, Monsieur?
10: You will hear next from Inspector Javert at your home. Please see that you are there.
0: This was the terrible news that Valjean brought me the night he returned. And I, too, had news for him. Cosette's mother was dead.
1: I've no time, Robert. I can't even say goodbye to Cosette. If I know Javert, he'll be here any moment.
0: Well, where will you go?
1: To England, if I'm lucky. Now, listen carefully. I've placed everything in your name. Dispose of the factory and make your way to England. If I can, I'll contact you in London through our agents there.
0: And Cosette?
1: Tell her the truth about me and why I couldn't see her.
0: But England. Shall I take her with me?
1: No. No, take her to Paris, the convent of the Child Mary. The sisters will care for her for the sake of Monsieur Madeleine. Tell her I'll always be close to her. Goodbye, Robert.
0: He'd been gone less than an hour when Javert came into the house. Behind him, half a dozen soldiers.
3: Stay where you are. Search every room.
0: You've come too late, Inspector.
3: Perhaps, Monsieur.
0: He's gone.
3: For the police, it is never too late. If he's escaped us tonight, then what of tomorrow? Or next week? Or next year? You will find, Monsieur, that the law is armed with an infallible weapon. Patience. And there is no escape.

0: that Valjean could make, but that the shadow of Inspector Javert lay across his path. And someday, the shadow would become the man. For more than a year, however, Valjean remained safely in England. And then, on one of my trips to London, he told me his plan.
1: So I'm going back, Robert. I'm going back to France.
0: Well, it's useless for me to warn you again.
1: Actually, there's not too much to worry about. Cosette has helped make the arrangements.
2: Cosette?
1: Yes, I'm going to the convent. She's found work there for me. The old gardener has died. Well, I'll be the new gardener. The work will do me good, and I'll be near the child. She's all I have, Robert.
0: Once you're back in France, Javert...
1: First he must find me. And the convent walls are high and thick.
0: God be with you, Jean. For 3 years, he labored at the convent, caring for Cosette, giving her the love she had so seldom known. Cosette filled a great void in his life, and for the first time, I think, Valjean was truly happy. When Cosette's education was completed, I made arrangements to lease a house for them in Paris. Cosette was delighted, and for a few months, everything went well.
3: Oh, how can I ever thank you, Father? I've never been so happy or so spoiled in all my life.
1: Well, I knew you'd like Paris, Cosette.
3: Oh, but the expense, this house, and the servants.
1: Oh, we can thank Robert for much of this. He's made wise investments. No, dear, we have nothing to worry about.
3: If that were only so, nothing to worry about.
1: Well, the police have more important things to concern them these days. There's going to be trouble, Cosette. Soon, I'm afraid.
3: The revolutionaries, yes, I know.
1: They're plotting to overthrow the king. And that's why you'd do well, my dear, not to see that young man again.
3: But Father Marius is studying law at the university. Besides, he's a royalist, a baron.
1: Oh, his title means nothing to him. He told me so himself.
3: Oh? And what else did he tell you, Father?
1: He's a revolutionary. He's one of the organizers, Cosette.
3: But if he's so open and honest with you, how can you dislike him so?
1: Oh, I didn't say I dislike him. He means nothing to me one way or another. As for his honesty, it's true he's admitted he's a revolutionary. I met him in a cafe last week. I've had to learn to sense things, Cosette. Perhaps I'm too suspecting, but in his case, I've had to learn to sense things, Cosette. Perhaps I'm too suspecting, but in his case, I was right. When I faced him with it, he told me.

0: She'd been meeting Marius in the bois, the park, and in spite of his determination to declare himself to her guardian, Cosette still refused to tell Marius where she lived. One afternoon, when I came to the house, Valjean was greatly agitated.
1: Our business problems will have to wait, Robert. You remember last week, the stranger I noticed across the street?
0: Well?
1: He was there again today, pretending to admire the gardens.
0: You're certain he's from the police?
1: Well, of course I'm certain. I can smell them. Somehow they've found out that Cosette knows Marius. And the boy is a known revolutionary.
0: Well, but after all, if they do arrest him...
1: Arrest him? I wish they would. But they won't. They'll watch him. And sooner or later, he'll lead them here.
0: Quietly, Jean. It's Cosette.
1: Well, was it pleasant in the park?
2: Yes, Father, very.
0: Well, it's brought color to your cheeks.
2: Father, Robert, there's something I must speak to you about.
1: Now, that's strange. I was about to say the same thing to you. Cosette, I find I must go back to England again.
2: But why?
1: It's no longer safe for me to stay here.
2: Oh, that was so long ago. They can't still persecute you.
1: I'm a parole violator. As long as I remain in France, they can return me to the galleys.
0: It's true, Cosette.
2: Then we must leave immediately.
1: No. No, my dear. Much as I desire it, I can't ask you to go with me.
2: I'm going with you, Father.
1: But you have friends here, Cosette, and ties.
2: I have no friends and no ties.
1: Are you sure?
2: Quite sure, Father.
3: Wait a minute. Look outside there. The window.
2: Marius!
1: Cosette. You didn't tell him?
2: Oh, no, no.
1: Well, if he's here, you'd better ask him in. Wait in the hall. I'll be there in a moment.
2: You shouldn't have come here, Marius. I ask you not to. You promised me.
4: I followed you, Cosette. I had to. Oh, good day, monsieur.
1: Did Cosette invite you here?
4: On the contrary, Cosette has always refused to allow...
1: And you've chosen to ignore her wishes. Why?
4: Because for the past month I've been meeting Cosette in the park without your knowledge. This seems to me both dishonorable and unfair to you.
1: And now you want my permission to make a formal call?
4: Why, yes. And...
1: Now, I see no reason to object, but Cosette is leaving Paris.
2: I'm going to England, Marius.
4: England? No. No, you won't. I won't allow it.
2: Marius.
1: I think we can consider this little affair closed, monsieur.
4: I assure you this is no little affair. I've come to ask for Cosette's hand in marriage.
1: Marriage? For she's a child. Do you think I'd even consider...
4: She's not a child.
2: Marius, father, please. I'd like to speak with Marius, father. Do you mind?
1: I'll be in the study.
2: Oh, I begged you not to come here.
1: Why?
4: So you could go to England without any unpleasant explanation?
2: You know that's not true. I would have told you, but... Well, there are things you just don't understand.
4: What difference does it make? I love you. You love me. You can't deny it.
2: I never said
4: so. No, not in words, perhaps, but... Cosette, he's dragging you to England just to keep you away from me.
2: No, that's not the reason, Marius. He's cared for me since I was a child. I'm all he has.
4: That's ridiculous. Does he think he can hold on to you forever?
2: All I ask is that you wait just for a little while. I can talk to him, Marius. You can come to England.
4: Oh, Cosette, this is child's talk. My place is here, and I want you with me. But you must make the decision. Here. Now.
2: The decision is not mine, Marius. It is yours.
4: Very well. A pleasant voyage, Cosette. And I've just one other thing to say to him. Monsieur!
1: Well?
4: She's going with you. But I warn you, there'll be other men who love her, and if you persist in running away with her, you'll do her a terrible harm.
1: I'm grateful for your advice. However, as I said, Cosette is still a child. There is yet...
4: Cosette is a woman. She's beautiful, she's desirable, and you're in love with her. You want her for yourself. You won't face that, will you? But it's true. You know it.
1: Get out.
4: Be careful of your next rival, monsieur. You may not dispose of him so easily.
5: Yeah.
1: You heard what he said?
5: It doesn't matter. The man across the street. He's returned.
1: Make arrangements at once, Robert. We'll leave as soon as we can.

0: left, he was followed by the man across the street. I watched until they disappeared, not knowing, of course, that an hour later, the man would be reporting to his superior, Inspector Javert.
1: Never mind the details, Dupuis. Just the pertinent facts.
2: I followed the subject to number 34 rue Brussac. He remained there but a short time and returned to the Place Marengo.
1: The Place Marengo is barricaded by the rebels?
2: Yes, monsieur. And he was passed through the barricades.
1: Rue Brissac. Mm-hmm. Who lives in the house?
2: The girl, her father, and another man. I suggest they be taken in at once for questioning.
1: There is no need.
2: Monsieur?
1: The king at last has seen fit to act. The militia has been ordered out against the barricades. After tonight, there will be no more revolutions and no more revolutionaries.
2: Shall I keep watch on the house?
1: No. The militia will attack at dusk tonight. Our task now is to see that any who escape from the barricades are tracked down and brought to justice. I'll need you and all your available men.
0: Our plans were set. We'd leave Paris in the morning, thence to Le Havre and across the Channel. But late that night, there was a knock at the back door. No one was there. But on the floor was a note.
3: If it's for Cosette, give it to her, Robert. She's upstairs in her room.
0: Jean, look what it says on the envelope. Provisional government. Saint-Denis barricades. It's from Marius.
3: Give it to Cosette.
0: I've already opened it, Jean. I want you to read it. Here.
3: The revolution has started. While I still have time, I must beg of you not to sacrifice your life to this man's selfishness. He holds you only by your exaggerated sense of gratitude. I cannot deny my heart. If I live, I will follow wherever he takes you. Keep the note, Robert. Give it to Cosette in the morning.
0: Why don't you give it to her?
3: Because I may not be back by morning. I'm going out.
4: For you, Marius, a stranger. He says he must see you.
5: Send him over here.
4: Keep your hands up, citizen. Start walking.
5: So, it's you.
2: Yes.
5: Well, monsieur.
3: I intercepted your letter to Cosette.
5: You'd risk your life coming here just to tell me that?
3: I came here to tell you that you're right and you're wrong. I love Cosette, it's true, but not as you seem to think. And I love her too much to stand in the way of her happiness.
5: I'm sorry, I said things in anger.
3: That doesn't matter, you're free to go to her whenever you wish.
5: You're a little late, monsieur. The militia's broken through. By morning, we'll be surrounded.
3: Exactly. If you stay here, you'll be destroyed.
5: Perhaps. But what Paris does tonight, France does tomorrow. So I stay. And I'll leave while you can.
6: We've got a prisoner, Marius. Come quickly, the wine shop.
5: Prisoner? You came in through the wine shop, didn't you?
3: I did. Then across the courtyard.
5: Well, you can leave the same way while I attend to the prisoner. Now, hurry.
4: Here he is, Marius. He refuses to talk.
1: I will talk now. You are Baron Pommercy.
5: I am Citizen Pommercy.
1: And I'm Inspector Javert of the police. I was in pursuit of a criminal when your men captured me. The man is a parole violator.
5: You're wasting my time. Tie his hands, Gustave. Get back to your post.
1: Wait. This has nothing to do with your revolt. I demand you allow me to do my duty and arrest him. He can't be far off.
7: Closer than you think, Inspector.
5: Monsieur. Is this why you're going to England?
7: This is an old score between him and me, Marius.
3: Will you let me settle it?
5: Here, take my pistol. You can get out through the cellar.
6: They're charging the barricade! The militia! Get to your post! They're charging!
3: We can stop here, Javert. We're quite alone now.
1: My duty is complete. I found you and I arrested you. So, have your revenge.
3: Now stand still. I have a knife in my pocket.
1: Yes. The knife suits you better than the pistol, Valjean.
3: But the knife is to cut your ropes. Now you're free, Javert.
1: Kill me. Kill me now. You think you can bargain my life for your freedom?
3: There is no bargain. I give you your life.
1: Don't you know that as long as you live, I'll hunt you? You're a convict. A criminal.
3: You're sick, Javert. Your mind is sick. Now go, while there's still a chance.
1: You want me to grovel and thank you. You want me to see the nobility of your soul. I spit on your nobility. You're a criminal, and I'm taking you in. Now shoot. Shoot!
8: Inspector Javert. Monsieur, you're bleeding.
1: I'm all right, Kiki.
8: What's the man you went after, the convict? Escaped?
1: Look at me. I'm a strong man. I had him in these two hands. But the oars, they give them the strength of animals. Yes, he got away.
8: Fighting is almost over, monsieur. Most of the revolutionaries have been taken prisoner.
1: There is one prisoner I want to see, Baron Pommerci.
8: He was badly wounded.
1: He's a friend of the convict Valjean. I want to see him.
8: Well, unfortunately, monsieur, Pommerci has disappeared.
1: How can a wounded man disappear? The barricades were surrounded.
8: He was unconscious. We left him where he fell. When we returned, he was gone.
1: There's only one way he could have disappeared. Through the sewers.
8: But I tell you, he could not possibly have walked.
1: Then he was carried. And I think I know who carried him.
8: The convict? Wait, Inspector. I'll bring some men.
1: No, no one. I'll find him myself. Alone.
7: Marius, can you hear me?
9: I can hear you.
7: Then take heart. We'll be out of this soon. I'll bring you to my house.
9: Put me down, I beg you. Alone you could escape, but with me you'll...
7: The militia won't look for you. There. It's the most likely place, so they'll suspect it the least. We'll get a...
10: Valjean!
9: Monsieur!
7: Don't worry. He's far behind us.
10: I know you're here! Valjean!
9: I won't let you do this. You can't carry me and get away.
7: Be silent. There's a way up to the street, just ahead of us.
10: You can't escape, Valjean! Tell me why!
7: Just a few more steps, Marius. I'll get Robert, and then we'll...
1: Put him down on the ground, Valjean.
7: Javert. There is no escape from you, is there?
1: Stand where you are.
7: But this boy is wounded, unconscious. I must get a doctor for him.
1: If he lives, he'll be shot.
7: Javert, I spared you at the barricades.
1: I told you I'd make no bargains. You're both under arrest.
7: I pledge my word I'll go without protest. All right, let me get the boy into the house. Surely the law...
1: The law allows you nothing.
7: This is common humanity. What are you?
1: I am an officer of the law doing his duty. It makes no difference what I think or feel or want. It has nothing to do with me. Nothing.
7: An old man once told me there was good in even the most despicable of men. Through the years, I found this to be true. But you're not a man, are you, Javert?
1: Take him in the house. Take him in the house.
0: I had heard them coming. And I waited for Javert behind the door. Put up your hand, Javert.
7: No, Robert, no. Let him go. I gave him my word. Now, find the housekeeper and send her for a doctor, quickly.
0: She's just inside. She's been helping us pack. We could leave now. Everything is ready.
7: Tell her to bring a doctor. I'll take Marius into the study.
0: Marie, quickly. Run and fetch a doctor.
11: Father, what is it?
7: It's Marius, Cosette. He's been hurt.
11: Marius.
7: We'll need your help. Stay with him, Cosette.
0: Javert, he could escape, you know. There are windows in the study, but he's given his word, hasn't he?
7: Be still.
0: The word of a convict given to you, the law. He'll go back with you. Back to the galleys for life. How does success taste after all these years, Inspector?
7: Wait for the doctor, Cosette. We mustn't touch him.
11: But that man in there...
7: His name is Javert, Inspector Javert.
11: You're going with him? Oh, Father, no, you can't.
7: Oh, I must. I'm leaving you with Marius. He loves you even more than I do.
0: Jean.
7: Take care of her, Robert. I can do no more.
0: Jean. He's gone.
7: Gone?
0: Javert is gone.
7: Gone! Javert! Javert!
0: He looked at me, stunned, bewildered, and then turned and rushed from the house. Far down the street, the dim shadow of Javert was moving toward the river.
12: Javert!
0: Jean called to him, but Javert didn't pause.
12: Javert!
0: Javert had reached the bridge. He walked to the middle, mechanically, like a man in a dream. And he climbed the rail and plunged to his death. They're in England now. Jean, Cosette, and Marius. Someday I think they'll return to France. And when they do, with them will come some silver candlesticks, and Jean will again light the candles and repeat the words of the old man who once helped him.
3: It is the giver who receives the benefit of the gift. It is he whose soul is gratified because he has done something that sets him above his fellow men.
13: You have just heard Victor Hugo's Les Miserables. This was the Lux Radio Theater version from 1952. 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
1: Donatien Alphonse François, better known as the Marquis de Sade, is infamous throughout literature and popular culture for a life and body of work that pushed boundaries. Literally synonymous with sexual and violent excess, his reputation as a writer is often clouded by the extreme nature of his work. In a series of lively and engaging discussions, Alex Barber, Angelica Gooden, and Timo Eirik-Sainen reassess both the man and his writing in social, historical, and literary contexts, providing an insight into an often misunderstood figure with much to say about the culture that produced him.
2: Now that the fatal hour is upon you, wherein the veil of illusion is torn aside, only to confront every deluded man with the cruel tally of his errors and vices, do you, my son, earnestly repent of the many sins to which you were led by weakness and human frailty?
3: Yes, I do so repent.
2: Then, in the short space you have left, profit from such timely remorse to ask that you be given general absolution of your sins, believing that only by considering the reverence of the most comfortable and holy sacrament of penitence may you hope for forgiveness at the hand of Almighty God, our Eternal Father.
3: I understand you no better than you have understood me.
2: What's that?
3: I said I repented.
2: I heard you.
3: Yes, but you did not understand what I meant.
2: But what other interpretation?
3: The one I shall now give. I was created by nature, with the keenest appetites and the strongest of passions, and was put on this earth with the sole purpose of placating both by surrendering to them. They are components of my created self, and are no more than mechanical parts necessary to the functioning of nature's basic purposes. Or, if you prefer, they are incidental effects essential to her designs for me and conform entirely to her laws. I repent only that I never sufficiently acknowledged the omnipotence of nature, and my remorse is directed solely against the modest use I made of those faculties, criminal in your eyes, but perfectly straightforward in mine, which she gave me to use in her service. I did, at times, resist her, and am heartily sorry for it. I was blinded by the absurdity of your doctrines, to which I resorted to fight the violence of desires planted in me by a power more divinely inspired by far, and I now repent of having done so. I picked only flowers when I could have gathered in a much greater harvest of ripe fruits. Such is the proper cause of my regret. Respect me enough to impute no other to me.
2: To what a pass have you been brought by your errors? How misled you have been by such sophisms.
4: That was the opening of the Marquis de Sade's dialogue between a priest and a dying man, in which a dying atheist rejects the last rites. You'll hear other performances of Sade's work, most like this one, giving voice to the view that ultimate pleasure comes from acting in accordance with our material nature and in opposition to conventional norms. Apart from me and these performances, you'll also hear two other contributors. Angelica Gooden is a fellow and tutor in French at the University of Oxford and has written extensively on 18th century European literature. Timo Eirik-Sainen is professor of philosophy at the University of Helsinki and has written a book called The Philosophy of the Marquis de Sade. They'll describe Sade's significance to the libertine tradition. You'll also hear about Sade's response to the French Revolution and some discussion of his literary style. For example, how it may have been shaped by his having spent much of his life in prison. But the main focus is going to be on his materialist theory of human nature and on the agenda that springs out of this theory. This agenda is reasonably well known through association with the term sadism. Sade's books are filled with scenes of extreme violence and debauchery, most often in combination. Between those scenes are the less well-known philosophical claims that purportedly justify the agenda. I call them philosophical claims, but Saad can't really be thought of as a philosopher in the modern sense of the term. His work is peppered with inconsistencies and non sequiturs, and he seems either not to notice or not to care about this. What subtlety there is in his reasoning tends to be found in the sections he's effectively lifted straight from the work of other materialists, like Lemaître or D'Holbach. Timo and Angelica both suggest that Saad's inadequacies as a philosopher in the modern sense shouldn't compel us to reject his work in its entirety.
5: Certainly he is a kind of philosopher, and his books contains long sections, pages and pages of philosophy, in a sense, philosophy, not academic philosophy, but literary philosophy. He's also a scientist and cultural anthropologist and a psychologist. He has read a lot, he had lots of time in prison to think of these things and write them down, so he wanted to be everything, really.
6: I was wondering whether there was any connection with the familiar 18th century figure in French culture of the philosophe, who is not someone who is an academically trained disputational philosopher, but someone who, according to a famous contemporary essay on what the word philosophe meant in French, believes simply that nothing pertaining to human life is foreign to him. It's a humanist definition of philosophy.
4: To the extent that Saad can be said to have had a worked-out theory of human life, it was a materialist one. Everything in his work springs from this in one way or another. Materialism, crudely stated, is the thesis that there's nothing more to human beings than their material properties. We differ from tree trunks and worms only by virtue of the complexity of our inner organization. The soul is either a myth, or it's simply a material entity or a material process. In the next performance, you'll hear this materialist position defended by a corrupt nun. The passage is from Juliet, originally a novel, but performed here as a dialogue. Madame d'Albaine is instructing the young Juliet on the faults in religious doctrine. She begins by dismissing talk of an immortal and immaterial soul as nonsensical.
7: Is there really anything more extraordinary than this superiority to animals which humans arrogate to themselves? Ask them upon what basis their superiority rests. We have a soul. That's their silly response. Ask them to explain what they mean by this vocable soul, and you'll see them stutter, flounder amidst contradictions. If I ask them their motives for supposing the soul deathless, they pipe up at once, because it is in man's very nature to desire eternal life. But I reply, does your desire become proof of its own fulfilment? By what peculiar logic dare one decide that something cannot fail to happen because one wishes it to? Oh, Juliet, oh, my beloved friend, doubt thereof there may be none. When we die, we die. The dogma of the soul's immortality assumes the soul to be a simple substance, in short, a spirit. But I never understood what a spirit is.
8: I was taught that a spirit is a substance lacking extension, incorruptible, and having nothing in common with matter.
7: That being the case, tell me how your soul arranges to be born, to grow, to strengthen itself, to agitate itself, and to age, and all this concurrently with the evolution of your body. We hear the objection that materialism reduces the human being to a mere machine, that materialism is hence a dishonour to our kind. But is it to honour this species to say that man acts at the behest of the secret impulses of a spirit, or of a certain, I don't know quite what, which serves to animate him nobody knows quite how? Let there be no doubt of it. Priests have had their motives for contriving and fostering this ridiculous rumour of the soul's immortality. Lacking such devices, how would they have wrung pennies from the dying? Ah, if these loathsome dogmas of God and of a soul that outlives us are of no use to humankind, we must at least admit that they are indispensable to those who have taken upon themselves the chore of infecting public opinion.
8: But is not the dogma of the immortality of the soul comforting to the downtrodden and unlucky? Illusion though it may be, is it not soothing? Is it not gladdening? Is it not a boon that man may believe he will be able to survive himself and his woes, and some day in heaven taste the bliss this world denied him?
7: Frankly, I fail to see that the desire to set a few ill-starred dolts at ease warrants poisoning the minds of millions of respectable people. And besides, is it rational to trim the truth to fit one's wishes?
8: But what shall become of me? I am afraid of this darkness. This eternal annihilation scares me.
7: And pray tell, what were you before birth? Several unqualified lumps of unorganized matter, as yet without definite form, or at least lacking any form you can hope to remember. Well, you're going to turn back into those same or similar lumps of matter. You're going to become the raw material out of which new beings will be fashioned. And this will happen when natural processes bring it about. Nature prohibits nothing. But laws are dreamt up by men, and these petty regulations pretend to impose certain restraints upon people. It's all a question of the air's temperature, of the richness or poverty of the soil in the district, of the climate, of the sort of men involved. These are the unconstant factors that go into making your manners and morals. But at our leisure, we shall return to these subjects. Let's now put our theories into practice. And after having demonstrated to you that you can do everything without committing a crime, let's commit a villainy or two and convince ourselves that everything can be done.
8: I owe you more than life itself, my beloved Delbain. What is an existence without philosophy? Is life worth living when one lies crushed beneath the yoke of lies and stupidity? Come, then. I feel worthy of you at last. 'Tis upon your breast I take sacred oath never to return to the illusions which, through gentle friendship, you have just exterminated in me. Continue my instruction. Continue to direct my footsteps towards happiness. I entrust myself to your guidance. Do with me what you will, and be sure of this, that you have never had a disciple more ardent or more docile than Juliet. Delbain was beside herself with delight. For a libertine intelligence, there is no more piercing pleasure than that of making disciples. Delbain gave me back all the kisses I showered upon her. She said I was going to become a wayward girl like her, an undisciplined and very disrespectful little whore. That's where I was headed. I'd wind up an atheist. And when God should begin to wonder what on earth had happened to good little Juliet, she, Delbain, would most gladly step forth and accept the blame for having caused the loss of this soul.
4: Sade was a materialist, but with a difference. Other materialists talked of studying, understanding, predicting, and controlling human action with a view to improving society. Sade saw society as the enemy of our material nature. He sees our spiritual existence as a myth. Acting in accordance with our true material natures therefore means we should aim to reduce any manifestations of a soul or a self to nothing. Self-abandon and suffering is thus the first step towards ultimate pleasure. Here is Timo reconstructing the process Sade is recommending we undertake.
5: You need to educate your own emotions so that they become your active emotions, and you get rid of these passive emotions. But you must start from passive emotions. You must start from being a masochist who suffers because of the pleasure of the heroes who are actively emotional. And then you graduate from this kind of a position of scavenging pleasure, simply. You graduate from those to being what I call a free predator, that you are actively emotional and you're master of your own emotions.
4: There's a clear path then from Sade's materialist philosophy to his advocating what we would call a sadomasochist agenda. Sade finds confirmation for this agenda in judgments he makes about human psychology. He thinks we all have strong desires to harm others, but these desires are hidden beneath a veneer of commitment to society's moral order. Or perhaps they are also a reaction against society's moral order. Either way, Sade proposes that we submit to these deeper desires.
5: We have a counter-ethical voice within us that says, kill, maim, destroy, enjoy, be selfish. There's a very strong voice inside us that has some features that are analogous to moral voice and moral conscience, but it's just the opposite. And that's one of Sade's paradoxes.
6: We must follow the natural law. We can't help following the natural law, Sade thinks, which decrees that we destroy, maim, torture, and all the other things that you said.
4: Sade's novels are filled with repetitious and seemingly endless, almost tedious descriptions of violence, torture, and penetration. One possible explanation of this repetitiveness is that Sade was trying to normalize the abnormal by making it familiar. Another is just that he was writing for his own day-to-day amusement. Timo and Angelica suggest other factors may have been at work. I asked them if it would be fair to describe Sade's characters as two-dimensional or cardboard figures.
5: It's a good description, and that's his strategy, literary strategy. A repetition, he repeats horrible things, so that when the reader reads them again and again and again, the reader is torturing himself by reading the books. The books are like torture instruments, and you must be a kind of masochist to read these books. And that's why most people never read them. They are unreadable books. And the characters are very, very cardboard, as you said. They are not real human beings. They are some kind of stereotypes, and the adventurers are always, they're not believable at all. You don't really think that they could be doing that.
6: I think what he's doing in that respect is rather similar to what Voltaire did in his short stories, where the characters are ciphers. Yeah. They're two-dimensional, and they're two-dimensional because they're meant to be demonstrative rather than people in whom we can emotionally involve ourselves. Sade doesn't want that. I mean, the whole notion of what we understand by sadism precludes that kind of emotional involvement.
4: Emotional involvement needed to be avoided because it was fundamental to the spiritual and virtuous existence that Sade wanted to shatter. Here, you'll hear the aristocrat, Norsay, explaining to Juliet what constitutes genuine crime, as opposed to what different societies regard as criminal. His conclusion is that nothing is a crime in the stronger sense, except, perhaps, failing to follow natural urges.
9: Crime. The term is applied to any violation of what in the human community goes under the name of law, whence we have but one more arbitrary and meaningless word. For laws are relative, depending upon customs, upon considerations, varying according to time and place. They are utterly different every few hundred miles. And so it is that, were I to take ship or board the mail coach, I could, for having performed one and the same deed, find myself condemned to death on Sunday morning in Paris, and a public hero on Saturday of the same week in some land on the frontiers of Asia or on the coasts of Africa. To find out whether something be truly criminal or not, one must first find out what harm it can do to nature. For one can rationally describe as a crime only that which might conflict with her laws. Nature being constant, this crime must hence be uniform. The deed must prove to be of some sort or other that all the races and nations of the earth hold it in equal and tremendous horror. And the loathing it inspires must be as universal in man as his desire to satisfy his elementary needs. Well, of this species of deed there is not one that exists. That which unto us has the most atrocious and execrable aspect has been a cornerstone to ethics elsewhere. Crime, thus, is not in any sense real. There is thus, veritably, no crime, no thinkable way or means for outraging a nature in ceaseless flux and action, eternally so superior to us as from where aloft she superintends the general order to be infinitely above worrying about us or what we do. There is no act, however awful, however atrocious, however infamous you like or can imagine it, which we cannot perform every time we sense the urge, since nature puts the idea in our heads. for our usages, our religions, our manners and customs may easily and indeed must perforce deceive us, whilst we shall certainly never be misled by the voice of nature.
4: For all that Sard says, cross-cultural differences in values could simply be different manifestations of a common set of moral principles. Yet here, he seems willing to trust very questionable anthropological reports just because they favour his own position.
10: To every prisoner in Brazil destined to be executed, a woman is given. He takes his pleasure with her, and the same woman, whom he sometimes impregnates, assists in hacking him to pieces and participates at the meal that is made of his flesh. St. Jerome reports that in the course of his travels, he saw the Scots, with great relish, consume the buttocks of young shepherds.
4: Sard fails to rule out the possibility that emotions such as love, or the desire to live a virtuous existence, are wholly natural urges. He's also not very systematic in his materialism. In general, he seems to be either unwilling or unable to defend his more idiosyncratic claims effectively. He's not much of a philosopher. His original views tend to be at best interesting rather than plausible or well defended. The next extract from Juliet has the Pope defending a kind of materialist theology in which nature makes moral demands on us.
10: Man thus has no relationship to nature, nor nature to man. Nature cannot bind man by any law. Man is in no way dependent upon nature. Neither is answerable to the other. They cannot either harm or help each other. One has produced involuntarily, hence has no real relationship to her product. The other is involuntarily produced, hence has no real relationship to his producer. Once cast, man has nothing further to do with nature. Once nature has cast him, her control over man ends. He is under the control of his own laws, laws that are inherent in him. With his casting, man receives a direct and specific system of laws by which he must abide, under which he must proceed ever after. These laws are those of his personal self-preservation, of his multiplication, laws which refer to him, which are of him, laws which are uniquely his own, vital to him, but in no way necessary to nature, for he is no longer of nature, no longer in her grip, he is separate from her. He is an entity entirely distinct from her. Of such little usefulness is he to her workings, of such little necessity to her combinations, that whether he were to quadruple his species or annihilate it totally, the universe would not be in the slightest the worse for it. All the laws we humans have made, whether to encourage population or to prevent its destruction, necessarily conflict with all of hers. And every time we act in accordance with our laws, we directly thwart her desires. But reversibly, every time we either stubbornly refuse to undertake the propagation she abhors, or cooperate in the murders which delight her and which serve her, we are sure to please her, certain of acting in harmony with her wishes.
4: A salient feature of Sard's writing is nicely illustrated in that passage. For the Pope, of all people, to propose that we submit to nature is to invert and thereby overturn a social norm. Popes just aren't supposed to espouse materialism. Since social norms are no more than obstacles to the realization of our nature, the process of inverting and overturning these norms, these obstacles, is in itself a pleasurable one. Inversion of conventional expectations is Sard's trademark. Pain is pleasurable. Bondage is liberty. Self-denigration is a route to fulfillment. Mere matter is to be venerated. And ugliness is sexually alluring. Inversion is fundamental to the character Justine, the absurdly virtuous sister of Juliet. Justine's reward for being so good is a relentless onslaught of misfortune. She's incapable of learning from the disasters that keep occurring to her, that they keep occurring because she's so good.
11: She's never stained by these experiences. She just remains the same forever. She's totally invulnerable to suffering. So a very strong character in a way.
6: But she's also never... like a young girl in a fairy tale who wanders into a forest unaccompanied and is exposed to dangers whose extent she's not aware of. I would say she did suffer. She remains intact in that curious 18th century sense of intactness. You can fall as many times in terms of your virginity or other, but provided you retain an abiding goodness, it's as though you'd never fallen at all. You can become once more a virgin in the moral sense, if not in the physiological sense. It's also a parody, I think, of the popular 18th century notion that virtue somehow pays off in happiness in a world where God is no longer at the centre and good moral behaviour can't be constrained by the threats of hellfire and damnation, which after all are what are rather uselessly presented to Don Giovanni.
4: Here's an extract from the final scene of Justine. Thérèse, here, is the alternative name for Justine herself.
10: Monsieur de Corville was still residing on his country estate. 'Twas towards summer's end. They had planned an outing when the approach of a dreadful storm obliged them to postpone their promenade. The excessive heat had constrained them to leave all the windows open. Lightning glitters, shakes, hail slashes down, winds blow wrathfully, heaven's fire convulses the clouds in the most hideous manner, makes them to seethe. It seems as if nature were wearied out of patience with what she has wrought, as if she were ready to confound all the elements, that she might wrench new forms from them. Terrified, Madame de Losange begs her sister to make all haste and close the shutters. Anxious to calm her, Thérèse dashes to the windows, which are already being broken. She would do battle with the wind. She gives a minute's fight, is driven back, and at that instant a blazing thunderbolt reaches her where she stands in the middle of the room, transfixes her. Madame de Losange emits a terrible cry and falls in a faint. Monsieur de Corville calls for help. Attentions are given each woman. Madame de Losange is revived. But the unhappy Thérèse has been struck in such wise, hope itself can no longer subsist for her. The lightning entered her right breast, found the heart, and after having consumed her chest and face, burst out through her belly. The miserable thing was hideous to look upon.
4: One of the most striking real-life inversions is the French Revolution, in which the ruled became rulers. The revolution wedded together two apparently inconsistent ideals, liberty and violence. Since liberty and violence were close to Sade's own heart well before the revolution, I asked Angelica whether Sade could be viewed as a man of his times in this respect.
6: I think that Sade's proneness to promote and relish evil, though it seemed to chime with the climate of the terror, was something embedded in him. He gave his own spin, if you like, to the 18th century's attempt to rehabilitate human passion, which was itself a reaction to the 17th century's mistrustful view of passion as something destructive, which you find developed in the tragic drama of the period. In the 18th century, the passions were seen as a potential source for good as well as a potential source of evil. And Sade latched on to this change in the spirit of the times.
4: We might also wonder what effect the revolution had on Sade. The details of what happened to him personally are sketchy, but it is clear that he was heavily involved. The revolution was triggered by the storming of the Bastille prison, and in a famous incident a few days before this happened, Sade used a roll of paper to call out from his cell window that the guards were torturing the prisoners. When he was freed, he wisely changed his name from the Marquis de Sade to Citizen Sade. Even so, only a series of unlikely events saved him from the guillotine. He spent some time as a judge in one of the most radical and dangerous sections of Paris, and wrote a number of pamphlets in which he lent his voice to the spirit of liberty and radical change. Here is a passage from Philosophy in the Boudoir, published in 1795, shortly after he had escaped execution. Its title is Yet another effort, Frenchmen, if you would become Republicans.
9: I am about to put forward some major ideas. They will be heard and pondered. If not all of them please, surely a few will. In some sort, then, I shall have contributed to the progress of our age and shall be content. We near our goal, but haltingly. I confess that I am disturbed by the presentiment that we are on the eve of failing once again to arrive there. Is it thought that goal will be attained when at last we have been given laws? Abandon the notion. For what should we, who have no religion, do with laws? We must have a creed. A creed befitting the Republican character, something far removed from ever being able to resume the worship of Rome. In this age, when we are convinced that morals must be the basis of religion and not religion of morals, we need a body of beliefs in keeping with our customs and habits, something that would be their necessary consequence, and that could, by lifting up the spirit, maintain it perpetually at the high level of this precious liberty which today the spirit has made its unique idol.
4: I asked Timo what effect the revolution may have had on Saad's writing.
5: Nothing changed, that's my view, really. He started his libertine career and author's career well before the revolution. He was imprisoned before the revolution. Then he got out, he was impoverished or starving to death almost. Then he got arrested again because of this sort of novels of his pornographic novels, and he was sent to Charenton mental asylum, but I don't think anything changed. He says that he doesn't accept violence by the state or legal violence or even warlike violence because nobody enjoys it. Violence without enjoyment is bad. So when the executioner executes a person, however violently he does it, with torture, for instance, nobody's enjoying it. It's a great waste. And he says that that's worthless. You shouldn't do that. That's why he was against all official violence.
4: Saad thought of himself primarily as a dramatist, and this was perhaps what gave an almost cinematic quality to his novels. There was a mania for theatre in the period, and I asked Angelica if the revolution could be viewed as itself a kind of theatrical event, and whether Saad, of all people, may have enjoyed it on those terms.
6: I think in retrospect it's easy to regard the revolution in that way. I don't know if at the time these events were unfolding that would have been the perception common to most onlookers. I think you would have to be unusually detached, almost in a Saadian fashion, to perceive the theatricality of what was horrific torture, frighteningly close danger, and to perceive all of this as a kind of performing art, I think, would require an unusual kind of distance, in fact, an inhuman kind of distance. So I think it's too facile to see the revolution as a kind of theatricality. It's too reductive. But at the same time, theatricality so imbued late 18th century culture that it must also have penetrated the consciousness of people who were involved in these horrific but also world-changing events.
4: In the final scenes of his book, 120 Days of Sodom, Saad envisages a series of killing machines. Though written in 1785, these descriptions of industrial-scale instruments of death call to mind the guillotine, which was soon to become the symbol of the revolution.
5: It was enlightened construction in a sense, too, that it was a machine. It's very important that it was a machine. And that was a bourgeois instrument. It was a factory tool. Executions were no longer horrific public spectacles, but efficient and effective acts of industrial production, really. You could mass murder people as if in a factory, producing corpses. In the 120 days, the last passion is the hell passion, where the complete libertine, the totally apathetic master,
11: hero is torturing his victims, and that happens by means of machines in a factory.
6: There's a countervailing example of this kind of brutality, though, in the novel Juliette, in which the incestuous uncle says to the executioner, "Be slow, be very slow, I want her torment to last forever." That's not clinical at all. That's sadistic, isn't it?
11: Sure.
6: In conception, the guillotine was an Enlightenment invention, an enlightened construction. Sade's machines for killing make death into the most tortured and gory spectacle imaginable, very far from what the men of the Enlightenment would have wished to see a kind of judicial killing as being.
12: From the Open University. For more information, go to www.open.ac.uk/use.
4: Sade spent half his adult years confined. Napoleon reincarcerated him after the revolution, and he died in a mental asylum in 1814. I asked Angelica and Timo what effect incarceration may have had on his writing.
6: Well, Georges Bataille, in a famous essay on Sade, says that nothing approaches the cruelty that Sade extracted from prison. It coloured everything he wrote. I don't think we can possibly know precisely what refined the already existing sense of cruelty that Sade took to prison when he was there, but undoubtedly things became more extreme.
11: He spent 25 years in prisons and in mental asylum later. He couldn't go out, he couldn't do this and that. He was confined in a room where he was imprisoned. And in his novels, it's very important that there's a barrier, moral barrier, like virtue and love and beauty and all the values. And he thinks that these are barriers, these are limits that one should cross. And his libertinism is really pushing pleasure to the limits and going beyond. And beyond it is what he calls discharge, or discharge of energy, which means the ultimate pleasure or orgasm. We would say orgasm nowadays, but his word is discharge. Discharging your libidinal energies through a barrier, through a limit, into the void, into the abyss, and into the nothingness where you vanish and disappear in order to come back later and start philosophizing. That's the cycle, the deadly cycle of liberty and pleasure.
4: So perhaps it was his incarceration that led him to the view that breaking through barriers was the highest form of pleasure. This doesn't explain why he would have thought of virtue as the barrier to break down or transgress. It would be implausibly reductionist to see his life experiences as explaining every aspect of his work. Sade did not invent sexual license. I asked Angelica and Timo whether they were in sympathy with Antony Arblaster's assessment of Sade's place in the libertine tradition. Arblaster writes that the figure of Don Juan, or Don Giovanni, is of a person who is fatally attractive to women, and that this is a very potent image, not only for men. He adds that the final outcome of following Giovanni's course of self-indulgence is to be found in the exact contemporary lurid sexual fantasies of the Marquis de Sade, which Sade explicitly justifies in terms of following the dictates of nature and disregarding the restraints imposed by conventional society. That Sade's sexual tastes were less orthodox than Giovanni's is irrelevant.
11: That's a little bit misleading because Don Giovanni, just like Casanova, they seduce. De Sade's heroes never seduce anyone. They act, they take the person. They attack the person, they rape the person. And if they must seduce someone, that means that they are weak. The seducer is weak, dependent on the person to be seduced.
6: Donna Elvira pursues Don Giovanni the whole length and breadth of Spain. She's an ambiguous character. Donna Anna keeps postponing her marriage to Don Ottavio. Is it because she's secretly or not so secretly attracted to Giovanni? You don't get this kind of scenario anywhere in Sa'd. And the other exception I would take to Arblaster's summary is that he doesn't take account of the essential difference between Sa'dian womanizing and Mozartian da Pontian womanizing, and womanizing in the whole legend of Don Juan, which is that in the former case, evil and destruction and blazing egocentricity are central. In the latter, one can't say that with any kind of confidence. And indeed, to claim that evil lies behind the seduction project in the case of any of the versions of Don Juan is simply misleading.
4: Referring back to the abyss that Timo talked about as lying beyond the prison boundaries, or as beyond the walls of virtue that Sa'd seeks to knock down, Angelica draws another contrast between Sa'd's characters and that of Don Giovanni.
6: I wonder if you could compare that abyss with the kind of abyss that Don Giovanni faces at the end of Mozart's opera. I think there's a crucial difference, actually. In the first place, it seems to me that there is no religious tinge, whether negative or positive, to Sa'd's fables. Don Giovanni, though he rejects the spiritual as embodied by the commander, nonetheless has to submit to its power. What he does not submit to is the power of society. Society, in the Don Juan legend, can never do anything against that kind of libertinism. But it's a much less horrific libertinism than Sa'd's.
4: I asked Angelica to outline the development of the libertine tradition and to indicate Sa'd's place in that development, if indeed he had one. She describes how libertinism developed from being concerned mainly with political liberty in the 17th century to becoming associated first with sensual delight and increasingly with sexual license. She then compares Sa'd's characters to those in the 1782 novel Dangerous Liaisons by the French writer Laclos.
6: Libertinism in the 17th century was an intellectual attitude of free thought. It had nothing to do with sensual self-indulgence. A lot of words that have become associated with sexual license or license of a more general kind originally had much paler meanings. From the 17th to the 18th centuries, you have a transition in what the sense of orgy meant, from being simply a usually gastronomic and vinous indulgence into sexual, no-holds-barred conduct. With the death of Louis XIV early in the century, a climate of repression came to an end. Louis XIV had become very religious and moralizing in his old age. After his death, the regency began, and the regency is associated with a kind of foppish pleasure-seeking, but still a rather foppish pleasure-seeking, but still a rather decorous kind of search

0: and more the kind of thing that happens absolutely behind curtains, not even in the boudoir, but actually something virtually unmentionable, and which Sade alone, I think, described in its fully fledged horror, a complete giving in to self-indulgence and sexual license, a hatred of emotion. Anyway, Laclos doesn't cultivate the joy in evil and desecration that we associate with Sade. There is what we now call sadism in Laclos, but it's of a much milder kind. So I think, to answer your question, the progression in the meaning of libertinism reaches a horrific culmination in Sade. It's not really matched by what we see in any contemporaries of his.
1: Calling Sade a sexual libertarian may give rise to misleading expectations about his work. In one quite typical scene, an Austrian duke blindfolds four pregnant women, then uses branding irons to write descriptions on each of their bellies of how they will be forcibly made to miscarry. Whether we read him as trying to liberate us from social norms by shocking us with their inversion, or simply as someone giving voice to a pathological misogyny, Sade's novels deserve their reputation for containing scenes of extreme abuse.
2: We must understand that Sade wants to produce a total description of all possible manners of torture and all possible evil passions. So you find everything there. He describes an impossible possible world, the possible world that is somehow there, but we have no access from here to there.
0: I think this naturalizing of the unimaginable or unspeakable is also promoted by something that is often associated with his theatricality, and that is his use of dialogue. When we see people as individuals who speak to each other, we think that they're in a normal kind of situation that we recognise, that we perhaps don't identify ourselves with, but which we regard as a potential situation. But then the conversation takes off in extraordinary ways, and we follow Sade along the imaginative fictional route that he constructs, and I think we either suspend our disbelief or we give up in disgust.

You have just heard an audio discussion of the controversial French writer, Marquis de Sade, from the Open University. This is historyradio.org. In 1894, Arthur Morrison, a journalist born and raised in the East End of London, published a collection of short stories he called Tales of Mean Street. The gritty stories attracted considerable attention. Now, on historyradio.org, The Red Cow Anarchists, by Arthur Morrison.

The Red Cow anarchist group no longer exists. Its leading spirit appears no more among his devoted comrades, and without him they are ineffectual. He was but a young man, this leading spirit. His name, by the by, was Socha. But of his commanding influence among the older but unlettered men about him, read and judge. For themselves, they had long been plunged in a beery apathy, neither regarding nor caring for the fearful iniquities of the social system that oppressed them. A Red Cow group they had always been, before the coming of Socha to make anarchists of them, foregathering in a remote compartment of the Red Cow bar, reached by a side door in an alley. A compartment uninvaded and almost undiscovered by any but themselves, where night after night they drank their beer and smoked their pipes, sunk in a stagnant ignorance of their manifold wrongs. During the day, old Baker remained to garrison the

0: stronghold. He was a long bankrupt tradesman with invisible resources and no occupation but this, and no known lodging but the Red Cow snuggery. There he remained all day and every day, holding the fort, as he put it, with his nose, a fiery signal of possession, never 2 feet from the rim of his pot, while Jerry Shand was carrying heavy loads in Columbia Market, while Gunno Polson was running for a bookmaker in Fleet Street, while Snorky was, wherever his instinct took him, doing whatever paid best and keeping out of trouble as long as he could. And while the rest of the group, 2 or 3, picked a living out of the London heap in ways and places unspecified. But at evening they joined old Baker, and they filled their snuggery. Their talk was rarely of politics, and never of social problems. Present and immediate facts filled their whole field of contemplation. Their accounts were kept, and their references to pecuniary matters were always stated in terms of liquid measure. Thus, fourpence was never spoken of in the common way. It was a quart, and a quart was the monetary standard of the community, even as tuppence was a pint, and 8 pence was half a gallon. It was Snorky who discovered Sotcher, and it was with Snorky that that revolutionary appeared before the Red Cow group with his message of enlightenment. Snorky, who was christened something else that nobody knew or cared about, had a trick of getting into extraordinary and unheard-of places in his daily quest of quartz, and he had met Sotcher in a loft at the top of a house in Berners Street, Shadwell. It was a loft where the elect of anarchism congregated nightly, and where everybody lectured all the others. Sotcher was a very young anarchist, restless by reason of not being sufficiently listened to, and glad to find outsiders to instruct and to impress with a full sense of his sombre, mystic daredevilry. Therefore, he came to the Red Cow with Snorky to spread, as he said, the light. He was not received with enthusiasm, perhaps because of a certain unlaundered aspect of person, remarkable even to them of the Red Cow group. Grease was his chief exterior characteristic, and his thick hair, turning up over his collar, seemed to have lain for long unharried of brush or comb. His face was a sebaceous trickle of long features, and on his hands there was a murky deposit that looked like scales. He wore, in all weathers, a long black coat with a rectangular rent in the skirt, and his throat he clipped in a brown neckerchief that on a time had been of the right anarchist red. But no want of welcome could abash him. Here, indeed, he had an audience that did not lecture on its own account, a crude audience that might take him at his own valuation. So he gave it to that crude audience, hot and strong. They and he were the salt of the earth, bullied, plundered and abused, down with everything that wasn't down already, and so forth and so on. His lectures were continued. Every night it was the same as every other, and each several chapter of his discourse was a repetition of the one before. Slowly the Red Cow group came round. Plainly other people were better off than they, and certainly each man found it hard to believe that anybody else was more deserving than himself. "Why are we poor?" asked Sotcher, leaning forward and jerking his extended palm from one to another, as though attempting a hasty collection. "I ask you straight, why are we poor? Why is it, my friends, that often and often you'll find you ain't got a penny in your pocket, not for to get a crust of bread or half a pint of reasonable refreshment? How is that happens? Again, I ask, how?" Snorky, with a feeling that an answer was expected from somebody, presently murmured, "No mugs," which encouraged Gunno Polson to suggest, "Backers all stony broke." Jerry Shan said nothing, but reflected on the occasional result of a day on the loose. Old Baker neither spoke nor thought.
1: "I tell you, me friends, it's 'cause of the rotten state of society. Why do you allow the lazy, idle, dirty, do-nothing upper classes, as they call themselves, to reap all the benefits of your toil, while you slave and slave to keep them in luxury and starve yourselves? Why don't you go and take your shares of the wealth lying around you?"
0: There was another pause, Gunnar Paulsen looked at his friends, one after another, spat emphatically, and said,
1: "Coppers. Because of the brute forces the privileged classes has edged themselves in with. That's all. Because of the paid myrmidons armed and kept to make slaves of the people. Because of the magistrates and police. Then why not get rid of the magistrates and police? They're no good, are they? Who wants them? I ask, who?"
0: "They are a nuisance," admitted Snorky, who had done a little time himself. He was a mere groundling and persisted in regarding the proceedings as simple conversation instead of an oration with pauses at the proper places.
1: "Nobody wants them. Nobody as is any good. They don't have them, me friends. Don't have them. It all rests with you. Don't have no magistrates, nor police, nor government, nor parliament, nor monarchy, nor county council, nor nothing. Make a clean sweep of them. Blow them up. Then you'll have your rights. The time's coming, I tell you. It's coming. Take my word for it. Now you toil and slave. Then everybody will have to work, whether he likes it or not. And 2 hours of work a day will be all you'll have to do."
0: Old Baker looked a little alarmed and for a moment paused in his smoking.
1: 2 hours a day at most. That's all. And all you once provided for, free and liberal."
0: Some of the group gave a licorice look across the bar.
1: "No authority, no government, no privilege, and nothing to interfere. Free contract between man and man, subject to free revision and change."
2: "What's that?"
0: demanded Jerry Shand, who was the slowest convert.
1: "Why, that," Socha explained, "means that everybody can make what arrangements with his fellow man he likes for to carry on the business of life. But nothing can't bind you. You chuck over the arrangement if it suits best."
0: "Oh," said Gunnar Paulsen musingly, rotating his pot horizontally before him to stir the beer.
1: "That'd be handy sometimes. They call it Welshing now."
0: The light spread fast and free. And in a few nights, the Red Cow group was a very promising little bed of anarchy. Socha was at pains to have it reported at two places west of Tottenham Court Road and at another in Dean Street, Soho, that at last a comrade had secured an excellent footing with a party of the proletariat of East London, hitherto looked on as hopeless material. More, that an early manifestation of activity might be expected in that quarter. Such activity had been held advisable of late, in view of certain extraditions. And Socha's discourse at the Red Cow turned, lightly and easily, toward the question of explosives. "Anybody could make them," he explained. "Nothing simpler with care." And here he posed at large in the character of mysterious desperado, the wonder and admiration of all the Red Cow group. They should buy acid, he said, of the strongest sort, and twice as much sulfuric acid. The shops where they sold photographic materials were best and cheapest for these things, and no questions were asked. They should mix the acids, and there it was, a terrible explosive. You handled it with care and poured it on brick dust or dry sand or anything of that sort that would soak it up, and then it could be used with safety to the operator. The group listened with rapt attention, more than one pot stopping halfway on its passage mouthwards. Then Jerry Shand wanted to know if Socha had ever blown up anything or anybody himself. The missionary admitted that that glory had not been his.
1: "I'm one of the teachers, me friends, one of the pioneers that goes to show the way for the active workers like you. I only come to explain the principles and set you in the right road to the social revolution, so as you may get your rights at last. It's for you to act."
0: Then he explained that action might be taken in two ways, either individually or by mutual aid in the group. Individual work was much to be preferred, being safer, but a particular undertaking often necessitated cooperation. But that was for the workers to settle as the occasion arose. However, one thing must be remembered. If the group operated, each man must be watchful of the rest. There must be no half measures, no timorousness. Any comrade wavering, temporizing, or behaving in any way suspiciously must be straightway suppressed. There must be no mistake about that. It was desperate and glorious work, and there must be desperate and rapid methods both of striking and guarding. These things he made clear in his best conspirator's manner, with nods and scowls and a shaken forefinger, as of one accustomed to oversetting empires. The men of the Red Cow group looked at each other and spat thoughtfully. Then a comrade asked what had better be blown up first. Socher's opinion was that there was most glory in blowing up people, in a crowd or at a theatre. But a building was safer, as there was more chance of getting away. Of buildings, a public office was probably to be preferred, something in Whitehall, say, or a bank. Nobody seemed to have tried a bank. He offered the suggestion now. Of course, there were not many public buildings in the East End, but possibly the group would like to act in their own neighbourhood. It would be a novelty and would attract notice. The question was one for their own decision, independent freedom of judgment being the right thing in these matters. There were churches, of course, and the factories of the bloated capitalist. Particularly, he might suggest, the gas works close by. There was a large gasometer abutting on the street, and probably an explosion there would prove tremendously effective, putting the lights out everywhere and attracting great attention in the papers. That was glory. Jerry Shand hazarded a remark about the lives of the men in the gasworks, but Socher explained that that was a trivial matter. Revolutions were never accomplished without bloodshed, and a few casual lives were not to be weighed in the balance against the glorious consummation of the social upheaval. He repeated his contention when some weaker comrade spoke of the chance of danger to the operator, and repeated it with the proper scorn of the soft-handed pusillanimity that shrank from danger to life and limb in the cause. Look at the glory, and consider the hundredfold vengeance on the enemy in the day to come. The martyr's crown was his, who should die at the post of duty. His eloquence prevailed. There were murmurs no more.
1: "Here, tell us the name of the stuff again,"
0: broke out Gunnar Paulsen, resolutely feeling for a pencil and paper.
1: "Blimey, I'll make some tomorrow."
0: He wrote down the name of the ingredients with much spelling.
1: "Thick, yellow, oily stuff, ain't it, what you make?"
0: he asked.
1: "Yes, and keep it cool."
0: The group broke up, stern and resolute, and Socher strode to his home exultant, a man of power. For the next night or two, the enthusiasm at the Red Cow was unbounded. There was no longer any questioning of principles or action. Every man was an eager anarchist, strong and devoted in the cause. The little chemical experiment was going on well, Gunnar Paulsen reported, with confident nods and winks. Socher repeated his discourse as a matter of routine to maintain the general ardour, which had, however, to endure a temporary check as a result of a delicate inquiry of Snorky's as to what funds might be expected from headquarters. "For there were no funds," said Socher, somewhat surprised at the question.
1: "What?"
0: demanded Jerry Shand, opening his mouth and putting down his pipe.
1: "Ain't we going to get nothing for all this?"
0: They would get the glory, Socher assured him, and the consciousness of striking a mighty blow at this and that and the other, but that was all. And instantly the faces of the group grew long.
1: "But," said old Baker, "I thought all you blokes always got something from the committee."
0: There was no committee and no funds. There was nothing but glory and victory and triumph and the social revolution and things of that kind. For a little the comrades looked at each other awkwardly, but they soon regained their cheerfulness with zeal no whit abated. The sitting closed with promises of an early gathering for the next night. But when the next night came, Socher was later than usual.
1: "Hello," shouted Gunnar Paulsen as he entered. "Here you are at last. We've had to do important business without you. See," he added in a lower tone, "here's the stuff."
0: And he produced an old physic bottle, nearly full of thick, yellowish fluid. Socher started back half a pace and slightly paled.
1: "Don't shake it," he whispered hoarsely. "Don't shake it, for God's sake. Well, what do you bring it here for like that? It's awful stuff. Blimey."
0: He looked uneasily about the group and wiped his forehead with the back of his hand.
1: I thought you'd get the job over soon as the stuff was ready. Here, my God," he squeaked under his breath. "Don't put it down hard on the table like that. It's such awful stuff."
0: He wiped his forehead again, and still standing, glanced once more apprehensively round the circle of impassive faces. Then, after a pause, he asked with an effort,
1: What you going to do now?"
3: "Blow up the bleeding gasworks, of course," answered Gunnar Poulsen complacently. "Here's a penneth of silver sand, and a backer canister, and some wire, and a big cracker with a long touch paper, so as to stick out the canister lid. That ought to set it off, oughtn't it? Here, you pour the stuff over the sand, don't you?"
0: And he pulled out the cork and made ready to mix.
1: "Hold on, hold on! Don't! Wait a bit, for God's sake!" cried Sotcher in a sweat of terror. You don't know what awful stuff it is, so help me, you don't. You'll blow us all up if you don't keep it still. You want some other things. I'll go and..."
0: But Jerry Shand stood grimly against the door.
3: "This here conspiracy will have to be gone through proper," he said. "We can't have no waverers, nor blokes what want to clear out in the middle of it, and perhaps go and tell the police. Them sort we has to suppress, see? There's all the stuff there, me lad, and you know it. What's more, it's you as he's got to put it up agin the gasworks and set it off."
0: The hapless sodger turned a yellower pallor and asked faintly,
1: "Me? Why me?"
3: "All done regular and proper," Jerry replied. "For you come. We voted it by ballot, all square. If you'd have come earlier, you'd have had a vote yourself."
0: Sotcher pushed at Jerry's shoulder despairingly.
1: I won't, he gasped. "Let me go. It ain't fair. I wasn't here. Let me go."
3: "None of your shoving, young man," said Jerry severely. "None of your shoving, else I'll have to punch you on the jaw. You're a bleeding nice conspirator, you are. It's pretty plain we can't depend on you. And you know what that means, eh? Don't ya? You're one of the sort as has to be suppressed. That's what it means. Here, have a drink of this beer and see if that can't put a little heart in ya. You got to do it, so you might as well do it cheerful.
1: Snorky, give him a drink."
0: But the wretched revolutionary would not drink. He sank in a corner, the furthest from the table where Gunnar Poulsen was packing his dreadful canister, a picture of stupefied affright. Presently he thought of the bar, a mere yard of counter in an angle of the room with a screen standing above it, and conceived a wild notion of escape by scrambling over. But scarce had he risen ere the watchful Jerry divined his purpose.
3: "Hold him, Snorky," he said. "Keep him in the corner, and if he won't drink that beer, pour it over his head."
0: Snorky obeyed, gravely and conscientiously, and the bedraggled Sotcher, cowed from protest, whined and sobbed desolately. When all was ready, Jerry Shand said,
3: "I suppose it's no good asking you to do it willing, like a man."
1: "Let me go. I ain't well, so help me, I ain't. I might do it wrong. I'm a teacher, a speaker, not the active branch. Help me. Put it off for tonight. Wait till tomorrow. I ain't well, and you're very hard on me."
3: "Desperate work, desperate ways," Jerry replied laconically. "You're behaving very suspicious, and you're rebelling against the orders of the group. There's only one physic for that, ain't there? In the rules. You've got to be suppressed. Question is, how?" "We'll have to kill him quiet somehow," he proceeded, turning to the group. "Quiet and quick. It's my belief he's spying for the police and wants to get out to split on us. Question is, how to do for him?"
0: Sotcher rose, a staring spectre. He opened his mouth to call, but there came forth from it only a dry murmur. Hands were across his mouth at once, and he was forced back into the corner. One suggested a clasp knife at the throat, another a stick in his neckerchief, twisted to throttling point. But in the end, it was settled that it would be simpler and would better destroy all traces to dispatch him in the explosion, to tie him to the canister, in fact. A convulsive movement under the men's hands decided them to throw more beer on Sotcher's face, for he seemed to be fainting. Then his pockets were invaded by Gunnar Poulsen, who turned out each in succession.
3: "You won't have no use for money where you're going," he observed callously. "Besides, it'll be blowed to bits and no use to nobody. Look at the bloke at Greenwich, how his things was blowed away. Hello? Here's 2 half-crowns and some tanners. 7 and 3 pence altogether with the brands. This is a bloke what ain't got no funds. This'll be divided on 3 and equal principles to help pay for that beer you've wasted. Hold up, old man. Think of the glory. Perhaps you're all right, but it's best to be on the safe side. And dead blokes can't split to the coppers. And you mustn't forget the glory. You have to shed blood in a revolution, and a few odd lives more or less don't matter. Not a single damn. Keep your eye on the bleeding glory. They'll have photos of you in the papers. All the broken bits in a heap. Facsimile as found on the spot. What a comfort that'll be."
0: But the doomed creature was oblivious, prostrate, a swooning heap. They ran a piece of clothesline under his elbows and pulled them together tight. Then they hobbled his ankles and took him among them through the alley and down the quiet street, singing and shouting their loudest as they went, in case he might sufficiently recover his powers to call for help. But he did not. And there in the shadow, at the foot of the great gasometer, they flung him down with a parting kick and a barbarous knock on the head to keep him quiet for those few necessary moments. Then the murderer's canister, bound with wire, was put in place. The extruding touch paper was set going with a match, and the Red Cow anarchist disappeared at a run, leaving their victim to his fate. Presently, the policeman on that beat heard a sudden report from the neighbourhood of the gasworks and ran to see what it might mean. The next morning, Alfred Sotcher was charged at the Thames Police Court as a drunk and incapable. He had been found in a helpless state near the gasworks, and appeared to have been tied at the elbows and ankles by mischievous boys, who had also, it seemed, ignited a cracker nearby where he lay. The divisional surgeon stated that he was called to the prisoner and found him tearful and incoherent, and smelling strongly of drink. He complained of having been assaulted in a public house, but could give no intelligible account of himself. A canister, found by his side, appeared to contain a mixture of sand and castor oil, but prisoner could not explain how it came there. The magistrate fined him 5 shillings, with the alternative of 7 days, and as he had no money, he was removed to the cells.

You have just heard The Red Cow Anarchists by Arthur Morrison. 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

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This is the suspense radio version, from 1947.

This is your narrator, the man in black. Again about to introduce tonight's Columbia program, Suspense. The story is The Pit and the Pendulum by Edgar Allan Poe. Our guest is the distinguished American actor, Mr. Henry Hull, who plays the part of a prisoner of the Spanish Inquisition. If you've been with us on these Tuesday nights, you will know that suspense is compounded of mystery, suspicion, and dangerous adventure. To hold you in a precarious situation and withhold the solution until the last possible moment. And so it is with The Pit and the Pendulum and Mr. Hull's performance. We again hope to keep you in suspense. And now, The Pit and the Pendulum.

0: I was sick. Sick unto death with that long agony. And when at length they unbound me and I was permitted to sit, I felt that my senses were leaving me. The sound of the inquisitorial voices seemed merged in one dreamy, indeterminate hum. Yet, for a while, I saw, but without terrible an exaggeration, I saw the soft and nearly imperceptible waving of the sable draperies on the walls of the room. I saw the flames of the 7 tall candles which burned on the table. I saw the lips of the black hooded judges, and these lips appeared to me white, white as paper, white as horror. I saw them writhe with a deadly locution. I saw them fashion the syllables of my name.
1: Jean Delbray, Captain Jean Delbray.
0: Good father, gentlemen.
1: We hear you, my son.
0: I am very weak and infirm. I've been confined for many months in a dungeon. I've been tormented by nightmares.
1: Conscience, one trusts.
2: Pray silence, Fra Antonio.
0: Even now, I have no knowledge of where I am or to whom I may be speaking.
1: You are speaking to me, my son. I am Fra Pedro de Espella, prior of the Dominicans of Segovia and Grand Inquisitor of all Spain.
0: Is this the court of the Inquisition?
1: It is.
0: Oh, then God help me.
1: He will help you, my son, if you trust him.
0: But I am a French officer.
3: That is true. A soldier and creature of the archfiend Napoleon Bonaparte.
0: But a French officer nonetheless. A prisoner of war. By what right do you try me in this court?
1: Let the clerk read the charges against this prisoner. Pray silence while the clerk reads the charges.
4: The charges against the prisoner are as follows. In primis, that he is one Jean d'Albret, a captain of artillery in the army of Bonaparte, so-called Emperor of the French.
1: This means nothing, as the prisoner says. It is no crime. Proceed.
4: Item, that on the 4th day of September in the year of our Lord 1808, that Saint Jean d'Albret did wed, espouse, and marry the most noble lady, the Doña Beatriz Valdez, niece of the, and ward of the illustrious...
1: One moment.
4: Your Excellency spoke.
1: Fra Antonio, was any cheat employed to trap this girl into marriage against her will?
3: No, we have no actual evidence of any cheat.
1: Was the girl of age?
3: I believe so.
1: Then wherefore is the prisoner here? This marriage was a deplorable thing, if you like. Bonaparte himself is almost at the gates of Madrid. His general, the Tsar, menaces our city of Toledo itself. But lawful marriage, however regrettable, is no sin or crime.
3: There are other matters in the indictment, I think.
1: Then continue, but give us nothing that is not material.
4: Item, that on the 12th of October, 1808, the Saint Jean d'Albret, being in command of a 5-gun battery of light artillery, did direct the fire of his guns against the holy church of St. Martha the Innocent.
1: What?
4: And thereby of his wicked malice destroyed that church utterly.
1: Captain d'Albret. Is this charge true?
0: It is, yes.
3: You admit it?
0: Good father, hear what I have to say. The church blew up, I think.
3: Would you boast of your sin, young man?
0: It blew up because it was stored with kegs of gunpowder for your army. I had every right to fire on it.
1: And that is all the defense you have to make?
0: I tell you, I had every right to fire on it by military law.
1: Is military law above God's law?
0: I don't know. I did my duty, that's all. Long live the Emperor!
1: Captain d'Albret, mark what I say. No man, however great his heresy, is ever condemned to be burnt in the fire.
3: Fire?
1: If he first recant and acknowledge the error of his ways. But for you, Jean d'Albret, there can be no mercy, no pity, no atonement. The only sentence of this court can be death.
3: Death!
1: Yes. The secular, a government arm to which we must release you, has devised 2 ways of punishment in cases such as yours. You hear the tolling of the bell?
3: I hear them.
1: It is the procession of the condemned going to the auto da fe.
3: Soon the yellow light of the flames will stream through the windows and flicker on floor and ceiling.
5: Nunc et in hora mortis intuit manibus domine.
1: Most of those condemned out of mercy will be strangled before they are burned. It cannot be so with you, Jean d'Albret. You must die in one of 2 ways. either with the direst of physical agony.
3: A slow fire of green wood, iced bandages about the head and the heart, so that the fire does not approach too quickly.
1: Or else, Jean Delbray, you must die in a certain other way.
6: I'm done with this! Pass your sentence and let me go!
1: The law does not permit me to tell you now what this other way is. The sentence of this court, therefore...
0: I had swooned. Yet still, I would not say that all of consciousness was lost. In the deepest slumber, no. In delirium, no. In a swoon, no. In death, no. Even in the grave, all is not lost. There are shadows of memory which tell us indistinctly of tall figures that lifted me and bore me in silence down, down, still down, until a hideous dizziness oppressed me at the descent into the earth. Then, as consciousness swam back to my wits, darkness, a stone floor, and darkness.
6: Oh, Beatrice! Beatrice, my wife, Beatrice!
7: Did you call me, Jean?
0: Beatrice, was that you who spoke?
7: Yes, Jean.
0: You were here in the dungeons of the Inquisition.
7: I am not really speaking to you, my poor Jean. I am only in your imagination.
0: Am I mad, then?
7: No. But your brain is fevered. You only think you hear me.
0: No. I do. I hear you clearly. As clearly as I once heard
7: you. In the little church near the Ebro where we were married.
0: Yes. I destroyed that church, Beatrice. I had to. It was my commanding officer's order.
7: I know, Jean. Be comforted. There are those who care.
0: You won't leave me.
7: As long as I am in your heart, I shall be here.
0: I was strong once. Now I am weak. Once I was reckless. Now I am afraid. What am I, Beatrice? What are they going to do to me?
7: I cannot tell. Remember, my voice comes only from your own brain. Are you fettered?
0: Fettered? No.
7: They've not chained you to the wall.
0: No. They've taken away my uniform. They've given me sandals and a robe of what feels like coarse serge. But I'm still free. Free.
7: Take courage, Jean.
0: Free. And in the grasp of the Inquisition. Beatrice.
7: Yes, Jean.
0: It's completely dark. There's hardly any air. I dread to get up. I dread to stretch out my hand. Suppose they've buried me alive.
7: Courage. Can you stand up?
0: I think so, yes.
7: Then walk. Walk as far as you can. Measure the limit of the cell. If this is not a tomb...
0: You're right, Beatrice, as always. I'll try.
7: Are you on your feet?
0: Yes, now. Now pray. Pray for a poor devil who always meant well. One pace, two paces, three, four.
7: You are very weak, Jean. Rest a moment.
0: Where are you now, Beatrice? In the flesh, I mean.
7: You know that, Jean. In the old house by the olive grove. Scorned of my people.
0: Yes, I know it.
7: Each morning I climb to the hilltop and watch.
0: Go on.
7: Sometimes I think I hear gun wheels rumble in the hills.
0: Yes.
7: And long moving columns with the red dust rising above
0: them. Go on.
7: First come the heavy cavalry in plume crested helmets.
0: Yes.
7: On their flanks wheeling like hawks, light hussars in blue and scarlet. And behind them, in a glitter of bayonets as vast as light points on the sea, rank upon rank. The long gray coats and the tall bearskin caps.
0: The old guard and the grand army.
7: It is only a vision, my dear one. They do not come.
0: Will they ever come, Beatrice?
7: I cannot tell.
0: Then I must face what has been prepared for me.
7: Walk again, Jean. Try. Keep your hand in front of you.
0: This rope, it impedes me. The floor is treacherous with slime. But I'll try. Four paces. Five. Six. Seven.
7: It can't be a tomb.
0: Eight. Nine.
7: Look out!
0: I'm all right. I fell.
3: fell to my knees. The rope tripped me. My hand is in front of me. It's lower than my face, but I feel nothing.
7: Nothing, John.
3: It's a pit. A circular pit. And I fell on the very edge of it.
7: Oh. They would have made you walk into it.
3: Yes. Oh, there's a loose fragment of rock just inside the edge. But if I can dislodge it. Listen.
7: Water.
3: There's something down there.
7: Rats, it may be.
3: Rats, yes, but something else. I heard it move.
7: So did I. What is in the pit, Sean?
3: I don't know.
7: But you're saved.
3: Saved, Beatrice. Saved from the Inquisition. My torture has been merely postponed.

0: us. A deep sleep fell upon me. Sleep like that of death. How long it lasted, I know not. But when I opened my eyes once again, I could see. Yes, see. My prison was large and lofty. Its walls formed a massive iron plates, bolted or joined together. A wild, sulphurous luster, I could not trace its origin, lit up the dungeon and the circular pit and the crudely daubed skeleton figures painted in evil colors on the iron walls. Skeleton figures, demon figures, gargoyle figures. Their colors a little blurred as from the effects of the damp.
1: It must approach you slowly and force itself into your mind.
2: It must stalk you like a tiger.
3: It must bring you face to face at last with the King of Terrors.
0: When I regained consciousness, I lay on my back and at full length on a low framework of wood. To this framework, I was securely bound by a long fastening resembling a surgical bandage. Bound? But why?
2: Why?
1: Why?
0: The bandage passed round and round my body, leaving at liberty only my head and my left arm. With much exertion, I could supply myself with food from an earthen dish on the floor beside me. It was meat, highly seasoned. But there was no water. Beatrice, where are you?
4: Here, Jean, as always.
0: Your voice sounds stronger.
4: Does it, Jean?
0: And I can see you now. I can see you as clearly as I saw you months ago.
4: Oh, I wish it were true.
0: Your bonnet and the parasol you carried in summer and the high-waisted blue dress.
4: You are weaker, my dear, and more fevered.
0: Have I been asleep?
4: Yes, Jean.
0: They must have been here while I slept. They have bound me. Why?
1: Why?
2: Why?
1: Why?
3: Stop those voices! Why? Stop them!
4: Mine too, Jean.
2: Why?
4: I am not here either, you know. Don't drive me away.
0: Beatrice, look.
4: Where?
0: At the ceiling of this room, 30 or 40 feet up, what do you see?
4: I see painted on the ceiling a figure of Father Time.
0: Anything else?
4: But Father Time carries no sign.
0: No.
4: He carries instead what looks like a gigantic pendulum from an ancient clock.
0: About one thing, I swear I'm in my right senses. I saw that pendulum move.
4: A painting cannot move.
0: Yet I swear the pendulum did move. It swung a little back and forth, just like a real pendulum.
4: Try not to trouble your brain.
0: That pendulum is real! Beatrice, take care.
4: Take care of what? You're not looking at the pendulum now.
0: Take care of the rats in the pit.
4: I see them.
0: They're fawning out in dozens. You can see their eyes glitter. One of them ran across the hem of your dress.
4: Did it, Sean?
0: What did they want?
4: They caught the scent of the meat in the dish beside you.
0: But they'll not get it. Go away, you vermin!
4: Move your hand above the plate, Jean. Move!
0: Beatrice, where are you going? I can hardly hear you.
4: You are sending me away, Jean.
0: I sending you away?
4: My poor loved one. You can't bear to see the rats running about my feet.
0: Beatrice! Beatrice! Yes, it's true. In a cell swarming with vermin. There are others I had rather see here. I'd rather see...
2: Did you call me, Captain Dalbrey? Then in spirit, I am here.
0: Who are you?
2: Don't you recognize me?
0: No, I do not.
2: I am that second inquisitor, Fra Antonio, whom you thought unfair at your trial. But we were not unfair. We administer the law. That is all.
0: Go. I command you, go.
2: Not until I have first told you what you already guessed.
0: Which is?
2: There are two forms of death for such as you. One, death with its direst physical torture. The other, death with its direst mental torture.
0: And I have been condemned to the second?
2: Your guess is good. Listen.
0: Yes.
2: Do you hear anything?
0: Yes, I do. I hear something.
2: Turn your eyes upwards.
0: Yes.
2: Look at the ceiling.
0: The pendulum.
2: Aye, the pendulum.
0: It's descended.
2: Only a foot or so, as yet. As you notice, it is not really a pendulum. Its underside is a crescent, formed of sharp, of razor-sharp steel.
3: You mean?
2: A ponderous weight, Captain Dalbray. Its movement is slow now, but soon it will take on momentum. It will swing wider and wider, 30 feet perhaps. Presently, as it swings, you will hear it hiss. And with each broad movement, it will creep a trifle lower.
0: The steel is directly above me.
2: Yes. But the region of your heart. Lie still and look up at it.
0: How long before?
2: You need have no immediate fear. It will not be too soon.
0: But how soon?
2: Who can tell?
0: In the name of pity, give me some answer.
2: Hours, perhaps days.
0: It's beginning to swing wider. I can't take my eyes from it.
2: Its glitter fascinates you, eh? See how it shines in that wild light.
0: And this is your utmost refinement in cruelty.
2: The law, Captain Dalbray, is never cruel. And now, still in spirit, I leave you to your meditations. It will not be too soon. Minutes, hours, days.
0: Down, steadily down it crept. Days passed. It might have been many days before it swept so closely as to fan me with its morbid breath. Minutes, hours, days. The odor of the sharp steel forced itself into my nostrils. The right. Far and wide, the shriek of a damned spirit to my heart with the stealthy pace of a tiger. Down, certainly, relentlessly, down.
3: I prayed. I wearied heaven with my prayer for its more speedy descent. I grew frantically mad and struggled to force myself up against that swinging, glittering death. Of no avail. Down, still unceasingly, still inevitably down, the sharp steel flashed past within 3 inches of my chest. Beatrice!
4: John!
3: Beatrice, spirit, where are you?
4: I heard you calling, John. I am here.
0: It is a strange thing, Beatrice. I'm quite calm.
4: You are resigned, then?
0: No. That is the strange thing. Even now, I am not resigned.
4: Is there a way out?
0: How can there be? 10, 12 more vibrations, and will fray the surge of my robe. Only lightly as a razor in a delicate hand. There will be many sweeps before it bites deep. No, I can't escape it.
4: You kept me away from you, Jean. You locked me out of your thoughts. If I am here only in your thoughts, why should I fear the rats?
0: The rats!
4: You open your eyes and your eyes blaze. What is it?
0: The rats! Do they still swarm here?
4: Across the floor and over the meat platter. They have taken nearly all your food.
0: Yes, of course, they are ravenous, and they have sharp teeth.
4: Well,
0: the meat is oily and spiced. If I take what remains of it, scatter, you vermin! And rub that meat from the bandages that hold me here.
4: Try it, John, try!
0: It may be too late, if I move my body a fraction of an inch up.
4: Try it, I tell you, try!
0: Ah, but look, they scatter as soon as I do try.
4: But they are watching you. I can see their eyes. They're creeping back.
0: Can I stand the rats crawling across me? Can the flesh bear it?
4: One of them has leaped on the wooden framework. Another follows. They're gnawing at the bandage.
0: 7, 8 more sweeps of the pendulum.
4: Does the bandage give way?
0: A little.
4: Lie still, Jean, lie still.
0: 10, 12 a dozen rats now. Is death, I wonder, worse than this disgust?
4: A dozen sharp knives could do no better. The bandage is loosened to ribbons. Now, if you move sideways,
0: yes,
4: carefully,
0: yes,
4: and drop to the floor.
0: Ah, Beatrice, I can't move. My arms and my legs are numb. There is no power.
4: The steel has frayed your robe. A minute more will be too late.
0: Then,
4: try.
0: Then, with all the strength that is in me, and all the hate that I bear my enemies.
4: Free!
0: A second time. Free!
4: Pendulum stops. They are drawing it back up through the roof.
0: Each move I make is watched. You never doubted.
4: Yet with all they could do to you, they have failed twice.
0: They will not fail. No more dallying with a king of terrors.
4: What else can they do?
0: I can't say. See how the rats gnaw in silence at that bandage. To what food, I wonder.
4: But you escaped the pit.
0: I escaped it once. Listen.
4: What do you hear?
0: A groaning. Here, it's a grinding as of metal.
4: It was only the cog wheels of the pendulum.
0: I think not, Beatrice.
4: Why not?
0: It seemed to come from behind those iron-plated walls. It seems to shake the dungeon as a mill wheel might shake it.
4: Stand up, my poor Jean. Get up off your knees.
0: I can't, Beatrice. I can't endure anymore.
4: The paintings on the walls of this dungeon, the skeletons and imps and devils, they seem different.
0: They are different. The color sharpen and grow bright. The demon's eyes glare. The skeleton hands outstretch. Don't you catch even yet the odor of heated iron?
4: Heated iron?
0: Beatrice, my darling, I have been much humbled. But I won't. I won't have you see me in tears. I order you to go.
4: Jean, in the name of heaven.
0: Beatrice!
4: You're sending me away.
0: Yes, yes, Jean. In the name of heaven. Go, go! A suffocating heat pervaded the prison. A deeper glow settled in the painted eyes that glared at me. I could draw no breath of air into my lungs. Against the loom of that fiery destruction, the thought of the pit and its coolness come like a soothing balm. I staggered to the edge of the pit. I looked into it. The enkindled walls and roof lighted it to its depths. Yet for one wild moment, even then, I refused to believe the horror of what I saw beneath me.
2: Does the pit please you, Captain Dalbrey?
0: Not the pit! Merciful God, anything but that!
2: And how shall you avoid it? Look.
0: This dungeon has changed its shape.
2: That is true. The walls are closing in. It was formerly a square. And now it is
0: flattening slowly toward the center to force me into the pit.
2: Of course.
0: Ah, it'll force you along with me.
2: Again, apparently you must be told, Captain Dalbrey, that you are speaking only to your own sick fancy. I am not here at all. Farewell.
0: And now closer and closer through the red burning walls, forcing me into the pit with a swiftness that left me no time for thought. I shrank back, but the closing walls pressed me relentlessly onward. At length, for my seared and writhing body, there was no longer an inch of foothold. I screamed once. I tottered on the edge of the pit. The wall rushed back. An outstretched arm caught my own as I was about to fall fainting into the abyss. It was that of General LaSalle. The French army had entered Toledo. The Inquisition was in the hands of its enemies.

0: And so closes Poe's celebrated story, The Pit and the Pendulum, starring Henry Hull. We invite you to another adventure of suspense next Tuesday at the same hour. Until then, this is the Man in Black saying good night.
1: You have just heard The Pit and the Pendulum by Edgar Allan Poe. This was the Suspense Radio version from 1947. 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

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Wren. 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

0: Run it!
1: At ease.
0: Run it! At ease!
1: Lieutenant Longchamp.
2: Yes, sir.
1: Give your men 30 minutes rest. And prepare to advance in open order to relieve Fort Internet.
2: Yes, sir.
3: Dismount!
1: Adjutant.
4: Yes, sir.
1: Adjutant, you have seen war in the desert. Does anything here strike you as strange?
5: No, sir. If you want to know the truth.
1: Yes.
5: I don't like it, sir. There's something about that fort. Seems strange not to hear a sound out of them. I think they'd be cheering the relief force.
1: They may not have seen us. The sun is behind us. Come there.

0: stream, sir. Not an Arab in sight?
1: Yes. When the bugle sounded, not one of them moved. Did you notice that?
0: How about the lookout platform, sir?
1: Show me that.
2: Yes, sir?
1: Once more, the call. Here, adjutant. You take a look.
0: Thank you, sir.
1: See that man at the corner of the wall over on the right?
0: Yes, sir.
1: He's got a bullet hole in the middle of his forehead.
0: He has, sir. A trickle of blood down his face.
1: Still he stands there, propped up against the wall with the others, staring down the muzzle of his rifle. Those men are dead. Gentlemen, I'm going to ask for a volunteer to ride alone into Fort Zinzendorf. Step forward.
0: It's a hard thing to ask, Major. A fort full of dead men.
1: Any volunteers?
2: Major.
1: Yes, Trumpeter?
2: I'll get that.
1: Good. Get in as best you can. Once you are in, sound the call.
2: Yes, sir.
1: Brave man. Have you a watch with you?
2: Yes, Major. Is that all?
1: That is all. If I haven't heard from you within 15 minutes, I will order a charge.
2: Yes, sir.
1: And good luck.
2: Thank you, sir.
3: That was the last time they heard him speak. They saw him ride towards the fort, picking his way among the dead Arabs. They saw him stop under the wall of Fort Zinzendorf. They saw him look up at the dead faces of the men on the wall. They saw him climb up on his horse's saddle and hoist himself up. Then he disappeared. A little before the 15 minutes were over, they saw a small dark cloud in the blue sky over the fort. At first, it seemed like dust. As it grew heavier and started to swirl, they saw that it was smoke. Just before the fort burst into flames, they thought they heard the sound of a bugle playing a strange call. That man, the trumpeter, was my brother. There were three of us, and I am the only one alive. My name is John Jest. Here is our story. It begins in England at Brandon Abbas in Herefordshire. Here we were brought up by our aunt, Lady Brandon, her dead sister's three boys, Michael, Digby, John, and her own daughter, a little girl called Isabel. Michael was the captain, our hero and leader, Lady Brandon's favorite nephew. As a child, because of his looks, she called him Beau Jet, and the name stayed with him. Digby was the lieutenant. He was Beau's twin, smaller and a quarter of an hour younger. I was a year younger, their mascot and their obedient slave. There was a game we used to play in the lily pond at Brandon Abbas. It was called Naval Engagement. It was played with two toy boats, each crowded with lead soldiers and bearing three brass cannons loaded with buckshot.
4: Is your ship ready, Lieutenant?
5: Ready, Captain.
4: Light the fuses. Ready? Go.
5: Hey, only one of my guns are firing.
4: Must be improper fusing. No battle. Fetch him in, John.
6: Aye, aye, Captain. You better tuck your trousers up, John.
5: Mind you don't lose any men overboard.
6: I got them. Ow!
4: What happened?
6: I'm shot.
4: Stop making faces and come here.
6: Ooh.
4: Be quiet, Isabel. Don't look at it. Let me see, John.
6: Is the bullet inside his leg?
5: How does it feel, John?
6: Just like being shot. I'm going to be sick. What are you going to do with your knife, though?
5: Going to cauterize the wound, Captain, and prevent it turning septic?
4: No. Naval surgery without anesthetics. Cut out the cannonball. First, I have to sterilize the knife. Now, John, will you be gagged or chew on a bullet? I don't want to be disturbed by your beastly yells.
6: I shan't yell, Captain.
4: Sit on his head, Digby.
6: No.
4: Hold his hoof, then. Isabel, hide your eyes and keep still.
6: Get the bullet out, Jim.
4: Almost. Hold him still, Digby. Here it comes. Here. How do you feel now, John?
6: I feel all right.
4: I'm going to confer a new name on you for bravery. Stand up, Digby, and salute. John Jest, because you didn't cry when wounded in battle and didn't yell during a major operation of naval surgery without anesthetics, I now give you the rank and title for the rest of your life of Stout Fella.
6: Oh, thank you, Captain.
5: I say, Captain, do you think we could manage a Viking's funeral?
4: Right you are, Lieutenant. Stout Fella, you have also earned high honor of a full-dressed Viking's funeral.
5: We can use my boat.
4: And one of my soldiers. John, you may choose the one you want to be.
6: I'd like to be one of the new blue ones, if it's all right, Captain.
4: Hand me one, Dig. I now solemnly name this valorous soldier the Viking Earl, John Jess. Now, put him on a matchbox filled with explosives, Dig. You sit here, John. Stand up, everyone else. Hats off. Ready, Digby?

0: Now, shove her way out.
1: There she goes. I can still see the Viking in the center.
0: That's what I call a funeral.
2: I'd give something to have one like that when my turn comes. What's more, I'll write it down in my will. None of you dirty little dogs will get anything from me unless you see it properly done.
0: I'll give you one, Bo, whenever you like.
2: So will I, you, Dig, if you die first.
0: Shake on it.
2: Shake. Blow your bugle, Digby.

0: Most of the other great moments of my childhood were connected with a fabulous and historic jewel owned by Lady Brandon, the Blue Water Sapphire. It had been in the family for several generations. Often people came to see the sapphire, princes, diplomats, jewel merchants from every corner of the globe. I remember the last time I saw it. We were home for the Christmas holiday. I was 18 then. Beau and Digby were at Oxford, and I was in my last year at school. On Christmas Eve, we persuaded Lady Brandon to get out the blue water for us to look at. Just the family, Beau, Digby, myself, and Isabel.
1: Well, there it is, children.
2: Golly. Beauty, isn't she?
0: Remember the Indian Maharaja who fainted dead away when he saw it?
3: And it took 20 minutes to revive him. No wonder. It still makes me dizzy.
4: I thought we'd never get rid of him. He kept coming back to see it again. Three or four times, wasn't it, Aunt?
2: Never mind the Maharaja. Look at the blue water.
0: Seems to get bigger and bigger.
2: Yeah.
0: Makes you want to dive into it head first and just disappear inside it.
2: I say, what's
3: oh, the... Oh, what's happened to the light?
2: Now, don't wonder about anybody. Knock things over.
1: The lights will go on again in a minute. They always do. It's something to do with the new power station.
4: Yeah, but, Aunt, this is the third time it's happened this week.
3: Well, why doesn't somebody get a candle? It's pitch black.
4: Oh, there.
2: I hope they stay on.
0: Auntie, look. Look.
3: It's gone.
1: Whoever did this, please put it there. It's not funny.
3: Do you suppose it fell on the floor?
1: It was under the glass cover. Whoever took the blue water, please put it back at once. John?
0: Why do you accuse me?
1: You were nearest the table.
4: Oh, John, nobody accused you. Put the beastly thing back.
0: Me? I didn't take it.
3: Oh, why don't you put it back, whoever did take it? Let's not keep on pretending.
1: We shall all go to bed now. This room will be locked. But the key to it will be left in the little brass box in the hall. Only you four will know where it is. The thief will have a chance during the night to replace the sapphire without revealing his identity. If the blue water is not here in the morning, the police will be called in. No one will be spared, no matter who it is.
0: The next morning, we found the jewel had not been returned. Only Digby and Isabel and myself were at breakfast. Beau didn't appear. Lady Brandon sent down word that no one was to leave the house. She hadn't sent for the police yet, but we expected she would any minute. It was a strange morning, wandering about the house, each of us keeping to himself, waiting for something to happen. Around noon, I went into the library.
3: Johnny.
0: Yes, Isabel?
3: Will you tell me something?
0: Certainly. What?
3: It's a silly question. Terribly silly. I know it's silly.
0: Well?
3: Johnny, did you take the blue water?
0: Why, no, I didn't.
3: Oh, I'm glad. Oh, I shouldn't have asked it, Johnny, but I wanted to hear you say it yourself.
0: Isabel, you're crying.
3: Oh, forgive me for asking.
0: Isabel, what's the matter with you? Isabel, do stop crying.
3: I can't help it. I can't help it. Johnny, I loved you.
0: Darling. Darling. I wish I knew what to say, darling. Isabel, someday we'll get married, won't we?
3: Yes.
0: When I've scraped together a little money and, proved somehow that I'm worthy. Please kiss me, Isabel.
4: Excuse me, could I talk to John alone? I've something rather important to say to him.
3: Yes, of course. Bye, John.
0: Goodbye, darling. What are you being so melodramatic about?
5: Beau's gone.
0: I don't know.
5: He left us a note.
0: By the time you get this, I shall be well on the way to where I'm going. Please tell Aunt there's no further need to badger any of you about the blue water. If Scotland Yard is put on the trail, tell them you knew I contracted large debts at Oxford. I must have been led astray by evil companions. You and John, of course. Keep an eye on John. I bet you both ever yours, Beau.
4: It can't be true.
5: Of course it isn't true.
4: I can't believe it. Not a Beau.
5: Seems like an open book. He's taking the blame.
0: But who is he shielding?
5: Perhaps he doesn't know. Look, if Beau didn't do it, then maybe I did it.
0: You didn't, did you?
5: Neither did you. Or Isabel.
0: Oh, of course not. It's ridiculous.
5: Exactly. John, we can't let him do it. It'll break Lady Brandon's heart. You know how she adores him.
0: Well, what do we do?
5: Well, nothing for the moment. We'll say nothing. I'll speak to you later. I've got an idea.
0: That evening, I found a note on my pillow in Digby's writing. Dear John, I can no longer let the innocent suffer for my guilty sin. By the time you get this, I shall be well on my way to where I am going. Will you please tell Aunt that Beau's noble and beautiful gesture was a lot of nonsense, and that I'm the real thief? Tell her that by the time she gets this... I paced my room for 3 hours. Then I started to pack. As the dawn came up, I tiptoed out through the kitchen door. Through the dim morning, I walked to the station and boarded the first train.
6: My darling, beautiful sweetheart, when you read this letter, you will be the first to agree that I cannot possibly do anything except what I am doing, although it may mean, for a time at least, being away from you, my dearly beloved. Just when we have found this miracle, our love, Isabel dear.
0: Can I speak with the officer in charge, please?
7: Yes, what do you want?
0: Are you the recruiting officer, sir?
7: I am.
0: Could you tell me, sir, if any Englishman...
7: What is this? What happens in England? Does the British Empire suddenly export all our most excellent young men to Paris to enlist in the French Foreign Legion?
0: Then there have been others.
7: 2 others this week.
0: Well, where can I catch up with them? Where can I find them?
7: You mean if you are accepted into the Legion?
0: Well, you've got to accept me. What do I do?
7: Well, first the physical examination. For you, that will be easy. But you know what you're doing?
0: Of course.
7: Listen to me, young man. In the beginning, a volunteer enlists for 5 years. His pay is 1 sou a day. To be disciplined is hard. Harder than that of any army in Europe. If a man deserts from the Legion, he is shot. Think it over, young man. Think it over.
0: They accepted me. I signed a paper and I was a soldier of France. Name, John Smith, Foreign Legion, 103762. A week later, I was in Iran in Africa. Then on to an inland town, some 20 of us on foot.

0: squadron!
1: We were herded into a long shed-like building. Our heads were shaved, uniforms and kit issued to us. I picked up my things and went to the barrack room to which I'd been assigned. Two men were sitting side by side on a bench, their hands in their pockets, pipes in their mouths.
2: Well, well, enter the third robber.
3: Oh, Digby! How wonderful to see you! I was afraid I mightn't catch up with you.
4: Well, my poor, dear, idiotic, mad booby. What the devil do you think you're doing here?
3: Fleeing from justice, Bo. What about you?
4: Same thing.
3: You, Dig?
2: Who, me? Well, to tell you the truth, I'm fleeing from justice. Did you bring the sapphire with you, John?
3: No, I didn't bring it with me.
2: Careless.
3: Did you bring it, Bo?
4: Yes.
3: You too, Digby?
2: Oh, never travel without my sapphire.
3: I suppose one of us three has got it.
2: Two of us.
3: What are you going to do with it now?
2: Carry it about with me.
4: That's the old kangaroo custom. I carry about the young and their money and things in a sort of bag, you know, in front, accessible. I keep it on me night and day. That'll kill the man before you can rob him. There we go. He's got a line up for inspection.
3: Inspection? I just arrived.
2: Well, that's not too soon for Dijon.
3: Who?
4: Collar, Sergeant Dijon. Charming man. From now on, you're commanding officer.
5: Hey, Frank! Right, Chris! Steady! Frank!
6: A new company of jailbirds, eh? Why couldn't you go to the prison instead of coming here to waste my time? Well, I'll make you wish you hadn't come near the Legion. I'll make you wish you were never born. Let's see what we have here. You. What's your name?
7: Schwartz.
6: Say, sir, when you speak to me. How about you? Who are you?
7: My name's Hank. Hank Locker. Come from Chillicothe.
6: Silence! Any more silence or insolence from you, I'll tie your wrists to your ankles and the small of your back.
7: Okay, sir.
6: And what's your name?
7: Smith.
6: Oh, another English boy, eh? Let's see your hands. I thought so. Soft as pancakes. Never done a stroke of work in your life, eh? Well, I'll harden those for you. I'll manicure you before I die.
7: Sir,
6: silence! Open your mouth again and I'll close it with my boot. Now then, you all may look like scum, but before I'm through with you, you'll be soldiers. Yes. I'll make soldiers out of you if I have to kill you. Now, beginning tomorrow, we'll drill and march. You hear me? Drill and march.
1: For the following weeks, we marched almost without ceasing, day after day. I can still feel the movement of my bare oiled feet and my leather shoes. We wore no stockings in the Legion. Our second month, we marched 500 miles, 30 miles a day with rifles under a heavy pack.
6: Faster! Faster, drummer! You're a soldier now! Under my command! And under my command, you'll march! Hey, you! Schwartz!
7: Yes, sir.
6: Keep that cap on your greasy head.
7: Sweat, sir.
6: Well, what would you rather do? Sweat or croak? Hey, you! Your prey! Hey, where do you think you're going? Fall out of line once more, and you will carry an extra 20 pounds of sand in your pack. Now go on. Get back into place. Run! Corporal.
7: Yes, Sergeant.
6: When we make camp tonight, see that our friend Dupre gets his rest. But first, give him 25 lashes, and then let him do sentry duty till midnight. And after that, Private Dupre, you can have your rest. Dupre.
8: I can't.
6: Come on. Halt. Face. Now then, pigs. Flying before you here, you see a gentleman who wanted his rest now. And I'll show you how we wake him up in the Legion. Dupre. Get up. Get up. Perhaps a boot in the ribs will help.
3: Sergeant.
6: Yes, Englishman. Well, what is it?
3: My brother and I will carry him if he comes.
6: In the Legion, every man for himself. If he doesn't want to march, he can stay here. Now, don't you worry about Dupre. He won't be alone here for long. The vultures will keep him company. All right. Be still. Well, face. Forward. Double time. Hush!

0: In the Legion, there were many conflicting reports as to what particular job we were being trained for. Some said a border demonstration, peaceful penetration with the bayonet. Others talked of a far-flung uprising of all the Arab nations from the Atlantic Ocean to the Persian Gulf. Meantime, we drilled and drilled, marched and marched. Then one day came bad news. We were to be separated. Digby remained as trumpeter with a regiment in Jagadir. Bo and I, with the second company, were detailed to the worst section in the North African service, Fort Zindenov, 400 miles away. It was May when we set out, with Lejeune, now adjutant, in command. It took us 3 weeks to reach it. In the file beside me as we marched was the American, Hank.
1: Hey. Hey, son.
0: Yeah?
1: I want to tip you boys off to something.
0: Oh?
1: You being one of them Britishers, well, I figure... Well, you mean okay anyways.
0: Well, thank you.
1: Just want to tell you, there's a lot of conspiracies around this company. Now that we're getting away from civilization, things may start popping.
0: You don't say?
1: Yeah. Mostly they all have to do with you boys.
0: How do you mean?
1: Well, none of my business, of course. Boys got it figured out. You three brothers are a gang of international thieves.
0: What?
1: Hold your horses, son. Just telling you what they're saying. Seems they heard you fellas talking about some diamonds you got hidden away. They heard how one of you carries it like a kangaroo in a pouch on his stomach. They mean to get it, even if they have to knife you for it. And in case you don't know, one of the guys that has his eye on that diamond of yours is our new adjutant, Monsieur Lejeune.
0: At Fort Zindenef, we drilled all day in the sun. Lejeune thought of that. As for the nights, all we could do was to pretend that they were cooler than the day. The second month, desert fever took us. Cockroach fever, men call it, because it crawls through the brain. Comes over a man suddenly, and he goes stark raving mad with the heat. Already three of the men had had to be put in solitary confinement. In the bed next to my brother slept a German named Schwartz. One night, about 2 hours after lights out, my brother woke suddenly. There was a hand on his shoulder.
2: Hey. Hey there.
3: Hello, Schwartz. What do you want? Why don't you sleep?
2: I want to talk with you. Are you enjoying life here at Zindenef?
3: Oh, quite, quite.
2: You would like a change?
3: I like change.
2: Would you like perhaps to see again the civilized world? You and your brother and that precious diamond of yours.
3: I know what you're talking about.
2: Tell me, have you ever seen a pig die?
3: No.
2: You will.
3: You feeling ill?
2: You're not funny. Soon you will see a big pig die. A sacred pig. An adjutant pig.
3: So? And are you the butcher, Schwartz?
2: That depends. So many wish the privilege. Would you? Are you with us?
3: Mutiny?
2: No. We kill a swine.
3: I have no experience as a pork butcher.
2: Then, must we conclude that you wish to join the animals that are to be slaughtered? This pig or butcher? You must decide soon. You think about it. Tomorrow we must know. Understand?
3: Yes.
2: Remember, you must decide, pig or butcher.
0: It was noon of the next day before my brother could talk to me. He waited for me outside the canteen.
3: Can they hear us here?
0: No. Go ahead, Bo. Be quick.
3: Let's figure this out, John. A mutiny here at Zindenef. What would that mean?
0: I suppose they succeeded. They had to escape across several hundred miles of desert.
3: Right. Problems, starvation, thirst, the heat of the desert, maybe getting killed by Tuareg robbers.
0: Just mutilated.
3: Right, and left to the over-anxious vultures. Here's something else. I keep thinking of what your American friend said about the blue water. What's the main reason Schwartz and his gang want us along, I'll tell you. So that after we've helped them with the mutiny, they can do away with us in the desert and get this diamond they think we've got.
0: I haven't thought of that.
3: Once more. There are those anxious vultures. Once more. Now, something else. Suppose Lejeune, another diamond lover, is smarter than the mutineers think. Suppose he has his spies. Suppose he knows of this plot. Then what?
0: Then the mutineers play right into his hands.
3: Exactly. That's what he's waiting for. He has every one of us shot down, helps himself to the blue water, and gets a medal into the bargain.
0: Leaves us once more to the... We keep on ending up with those unpleasant birds.
3: Yes. Well?
0: What do we do?
3: Nothing. Wait. Just wait. I'll tell Schwartz now that we're not interested, but watch him day and night. Beginning tonight, you and I better take turns sleeping. First you sleep, then I'll sleep. Then you sleep, then I'll sleep, you see?
0: For 2 days and 2 nights, nothing happened. It was hotter than ever. Every morning as I looked into the men's eyes, I saw the desert fever rising, burning more brightly. The third night, I couldn't sleep. I lay in bed thinking of our years at Brandon Abbott, thinking of Isabel. I wondered if I'd ever get back to her and England. Fever-ridden men sleep fitfully. I lay awake listening to them. Just before the dawn, I became aware of a man standing at the end of the room. He had me covered with his revolver.
4: Get up. Quick. One sound out of you and I'll shoot. Go on. Get up and come here. And march. Ahead of me. Go to my room. Now, let's see it. Come on, let's see it.
0: See what?
4: The diamond. Did you hear me?
0: That is no diamond, Lejeune.
4: No? I know better than that. I'll tie you out in the desert. You and your brother with your hands in the small of your back. Your mouths full of salt and sand. Then we'll see if you've got a diamond. But that'll keep. Right now, there's work to be done. Do you want to live?
0: On the whole, I think so.
4: On the whole, you do you? All right, then. Now, listen to me. I know all about this mutiny, as I know everything else done and said and thought in this fort. And I know who's in it. Schwartz, Bolidare, Muldany, Vogue. And I'm going to attend to it. Now. Tonight. You hear? Well, answer me.
0: I hear you.
4: Well, say so then. Now, you'll go back with me to that barrack room. First, wake up your brother. Get your rifles, yours and his. I'll stand at the door and cover you. You go from bed to bed and take every rifle. If any man speaks, don't answer him. If any man moves, shoot him, as a mutineering dog should be shot. You understand?
0: I understand.
4: Like a sound or a false move, you'll be the first that dies. All right. If you want to live, move.
0: In the first glimmer of dawn, I did as he told me. I woke my brother. There were no sentries posted that night, nobody to challenge us. We went from room to room, disarming the men as they slept. We carried their rifles upstairs, stacked them all on the flat roof. And all the time, Lejeune had us covered.
4: All right. Put those rifles down here. Now, down in number 3, there are 8 men there. Get their guns. Bring them up here. That's the lot. And then I have got a little surprise for Mr. Schwartz and his friends when they get up this morning. What are you waiting for? Go on down. What's the matter with you? Can't you hear what I tell you?
0: Adjutant.
4: What are you staring at?
5: Listen.
4: All right. If that's what you want, I...
5: Shut up, you fool. Listen. Do you hear it?
4: The Arabs. You! Get back those rifles.
5: Yes, sir.
4: Quick! Down to the barracks room. Jubler! Jubler! Down the arms! Every man to battle position. Quick!
6: Don't attack!
0: Towards noon, the Arabs retired. They fell back as suddenly as they'd come. The attack was over. But all afternoon, the Arabs kept up a desultory fire. Every now and then, a man was hit.
4: Undercover! Haven't you got any sense? Corporal, take that man downstairs. Give him first aid. Be back in 5 minutes, you hear?
7: Yes, sir.
4: Schwartz! Schwartz!
7: Yes, sir.
4: Come up here. Up on the wall.
7: Yes, sir.
4: Look out there, toward the oasis. Tell me, what do you see?
7: They're climbing the tree, sir. They're shooting down at us from the trees.
4: Exactly, Mr. Schwartz. They are shooting at us from the trees. Now, we'll have to get those Arabs down from those trees, won't we, Mr. Schwartz?
7: Yes, Adjutant.
4: All right, Mr. Schwartz. Now, you climb up to that high lookout platform.
7: But actually,
4: and from there, you'll get a good shot at those Arabs.
7: Please, you can't.
4: Until they get you. Up!
7: But actually,
4: get up there, I tell you! Go on, or I'll shoot you myself. That's it. Go on up. And while you're up there, maybe you can think up some more plots. Go on. Get up there.

0: Too bad. Brave soldier. Just died for the Republic, eh? And one mutineer less. Now then, mutineer number two. Mulliter.
1: Yes, sir.
0: You're next.
1: Yes, sir.
0: Get up on that platform, Mr. Volodair. Go on. Climb.

0: Haverhill. Call the roll.
1: Dubois?
2: Yes, son.
1: Smith?
3: Yes, sir.
1: Bertini? Bolida? Renoni? Lafarge? Schwartz? Jacobi?
4: Yes.
1: DeMeyer?
5: Out of 98 that morning, there were 46 of us left. That was the first day. The nearest relief post was Jagadir. It would be 3 days before help could come from there. In the morning, the Arabs would attack again. If they knew our real numbers, they'd scale the walls and cut us to pieces in a minute. That night, once more, Lejeune put us to work.
0: Here. Come up here. Help me with this.
6: Yes, sir.
0: I don't trust those others. Pick him up with the shoulders and the legs.
6: But he's dead, sir.
0: Sure. They get heavy when they're stiff, don't they, eh? Now, come on. Up the stairs with him.
6: Yes, sir.
0: Onto the parapet. What are you going to do? How do you think? Put them to work, you idiots. No good when they're alive. Perhaps now that they're dead, they'll be of some use. Yeah. There we are. Pop him up against the wall. Push him against the parapet. That's it. That's it. Straight up. Eyes front. Put his cap on his head. Now, give him a rifle. That's right. Sight it. Oh! Well, friend Schwartz, now you look quite a useful soldier for a change. Come on, you two. Let's get another one.
6: Yes, sir.
0: Bring him up here. Fill the next embrasure with him. Rifle in his hand. Cap on his head.
6: Yes, sir.
0: 38 of them. One in each embrasure. And tomorrow when the Arabs attack, they'll think we've got a real garrison here, eh?
5: It worked. The next morning, the Arabs attacked again, but they kept their distance. All day, their fire poured into the fort, and inside, a handful of desperate men ran from parapet to parapet, shooting over the dead men's shoulders. Whenever a man fell, Lejeune would pick him up and put him back in his place on the parapet. He seemed to take a ghoulish delight in arranging them and sighting their rifles and putting their caps on straight. Once or twice, he lit cigarettes for the dead men. Cigarettes gradually burnt till they were spent in the dead men's mouths. But it worked. At the end of the day, they withdrew beyond the sandhills.
0: And now, my merry friends, before we go to sleep, we're going to have a little celebration. Yeah, just the few of us. We'll celebrate what a good time we're having. We'll let the Arabs hear us. We'll let them see how little we need to worry. How gay we are. Ah, we're going to laugh. Laugh, I tell you. Well, do you hear me?

0: That's it. Al, come on, you. Now from left to right. Left. Louder, damn you. Left, I say.
1: In the middle of the silent quadrangle of dead men standing guard, we celebrated for hours until we lay back exhausted on the stone roof of the fort. Late that night, Bo dragged himself near me.
2: Got a cigarette, John?
1: Just two, here.
2: Looks like the last, Johnny. Last cigarette.
1: That's nothing. The relief is halfway here by now.
2: I hope so. John, if I die and you don't, why don't you do something for me?
1: Of course, Bo.
2: There are two letters in my pocket and a small package and a money belt around my waist. One letter is a sort of public letter, the other's for Lady Brandon. Packages for her, too, only package isn't really important. The letter is important, though. Whatever you do, swear you'll give her that letter.
1: Bo, don't talk like that. You're not going to die. Maybe I'll die. Maybe we'll both die. Maybe neither of us will.
2: I don't know, Johnny. I just feel it in my bones. Johnny, will you swear?
1: Of course I will.
2: Good. Well, goodbye, dear old Johnny. Wish to heaven I hadn't dragged you into this, but I think you'll come out all right. Give my love to Dig, will you? And here's the bill. I hope someday you two will be very happy.
1: In the morning, the fighting started again. The same tactics again, running along the wall, shooting dead men's guns. By noon, there were only seven of us left. 2 hours later, there were only four. Each took one wall. We ran like men possessed, shooting, running, shooting, running. We never looked at each other. It was late in the afternoon when I saw that Bo had fallen. He lay there under the north wall, motionless, and I couldn't get to him. After that, I can remember nothing until it was night. Then suddenly my brain cleared, and I saw Lejeune bending over Bo's body, fumbling at his belt.
3: Get away from there, Lejeune!
4: Oh, no diamond, eh? No diamond.
3: Leave my brother's body alone. Give me that letter. Give me that packet.
4: Stand back. Stand back, you English swine.
3: Give them to me, Lejeune.
4: I'll move, and I'll shoot.
3: Give me those letters and that packet. I said get it.
1: Shot went wild, but my bayonet went straight through his heart. He fell dead on his back. I sank down on the stone. Then for the first time I realized that Bo was not yet dead. It was because of him that Lejeune's shot went wild. He had reached out and seized Lejeune's foot, jerking him off balance as he pulled the trigger.
2: Stout fellow, John. Got the letters?
1: You'll deliver them yourself, Bo.
2: No.
1: We two are the only survivors. The relief will be here soon.
2: Listen, Johnny. I'm for it, all right. I'm bled white. Listen. I never stole anything in my life. Tell Dig I said so. Johnny, do get a letter home.
1: Bo, wait. Look, I'll get them back.
2: No, Johnny, now listen. Those letters, one's a confession. No need for you and Dig to carry on with the game now, and you must get the confession published.
1: You've got nothing to confess, Bo.
2: Don't be an ass, Johnny. It's the living we have to think about. Leave the confession where it'll be found. I'll haunt you. I'll gnaw your neck and go boo in the dark. No, don't go. Here, Johnny. Come. Johnny. I'm going... Blind. John, where are you? Promise. Confession.

0: John. John, wake up. Listen. You've got to listen. Wake up. Try hard.
1: Where am I? Where's Bo?
0: This is Digby. Digby, you hear? You're in the fort of Vindenerf. Bo's dead. And you've killed the Germans. Good thing, too. But the Legion won't look at it that way. We've got to escape quickly.
1: Digby, how did you get here?
0: Police squadron from Jagadir. We heard there'd be an attack. We came up to the walls and saw the dead men looking out. They wanted the man to go into the fort alone. I volunteered. They're outside there now. If I don't get the call within 15 minutes, they'll charge. We've only got 5 minutes left.
1: Where's Bo? Where's Bo?
0: On his bed downstairs. Come, John. There's something we've got to do. You know what he'd have wanted. A Viking's funeral.
1: That's right. We promised that day. At Brandon Abbott.
0: Now, quick, help me. I piled wood around him and sprinkled oil on the wood and all over the barracks. It's all ready. But just one more detail. Get up, John, quick.
1: What's you doing?
0: Remember, a Viking's funeral needs a dog. Don't you remember? A dog at the feet of the captain. Well, there's a dog. Lejeune.
2: Dig! Have you gone mad, too?
0: Harry, we haven't time to lose. Help me. He wanted a full Viking's funeral. He'll get it.
1: We dragged the body of Lejeune down the stairs to the barrack room and laid it at Bo's feet. Digby knelt down and struck a match. As he threw the match toward the bed, we raced back up the stairs. A moment later, the flames leaped high into the air.

0: As we left the burning fort, we heard the cavalry coming up behind us. In the confusion of the fire, we escaped, heading west towards the coast. 5 weeks later, I saw the sea. Digby was dead, shot by a stray bullet from a marauding Arab. Almost a year went by before I reached England. I fulfilled my promise to Beau. A public letter was a sort of confession, saying that he alone had stolen the blue water sapphire. That was nonsense, of course. His lie had long outlived its purpose. The other note, the one to Lady Brandon, she read aloud to us, to Isabel and me. As she read, I seemed to hear the voice of Beau himself. Beau smiling and talking to us across all those miles from that land of the dead, from Zindernerf.
1: Dear Auntie, when you get this, I shall be dead. You've read it through. Perhaps you'll forgive me for doing what I thought was best. You see, I thought I was doing something that might in some measure repay you for your great goodness to me and my brothers. My dear aunt, I knew you'd sold the blue water to the Maharaja in order to keep the estate going, for our sake and for the sake of the tenants. I also knew you were frightened that the sale would become known, for technically you had no right to sell the jewel, which was left you in trust. I knew you'd had a duplicate made, and I kept thinking how splendid it would be if we had a jewel robbery and the blue water substitute was stolen. You could put Scotland Yard on the trail as a burglar, and as long as it didn't catch you and recover the sapphire, everything would be splendid. And everything would have turned out fine, too, if those incredible brothers of mine hadn't gone and bolted through a possibility that never occurred to me. Well, I hope my idea did work in part, anyway, and that your secret has been kept. How can we ever repay all that you did for us? My love to you and to the others, too. And all the happiness in the world to John and Isabel, your nephew, Beau Chester.

You have just heard "Boj Est" by P.C. Wren. This was the Campbell Playhouse production from 1939. 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
1: Yes, I know Ernest Hemingway, the man we all call Papa. A good drinker, two-fisted. Saw him flatten a pestering man in the nightclubs of Broadway. For that, he needed only one fist.
2: Leonard Lyons, the columnist.
3: Hemingway was able to take simple scenes, simple speech, simple language, and to make of it an instrument of feeling.
2: James T. Farrell, author of Studs Lonigan.
4: Certain things always stand out in a man's mind, and a meeting with a man like Hemingway, of course, was something like a sore thumb. I'd always remember it, no matter what happened, no matter how long I went on.
2: Sidney Franklin, renowned bullfighter. Meet Ernest Hemingway. You have heard some of the many voices transcribed who will help us to meet Ernest Hemingway. This is Leon Pearson. Not all of Hemingway is great, but the part that is great casts a long shadow over most of his fraternity. There are two of him, really, the Messrs. Hemingway, or the Honorable Mr. Hemingway, and Hemi, or Papa. One of them received the Nobel Prize. The other stayed home and went fishing. One of them earned the accolade in Stockholm, among the greatest authors of our time. The other earned the accolade in Havana of Papa, the man who drinks a daiquiri with rum at double strength, the daiquiri called Papa in his honor. One of these Hemingways was saying last week, "I don't want the prize if it's going to cost me a book." And "I'm going down the coast for a cruise, and I'll anchor in a cove and get out my writing board, and I'll write good." One man was a man of great stature, mature, composed. The other was a boy still, a rough, impetuous boy. In Stockholm, the Nobel Committee had debated long, some contending the adolescent disqualified the adult. The language of the award carried a thrust, but it carried enough acclaim to take him across the river and on to high ground. This is a quotation. "Hemingway's earlier writings display brutal, cynical, and callous sides, which may be considered at variance with the Nobel Prize requirements for a work of an ideal tendency. But on the other hand, he also possesses a heroic pathos, which forms the basic element of his awareness of life, a manly love of danger and adventure, with a natural admiration for every individual who fights the good fight in a world of reality overshadowed by violence and death." Marlon Brando, the actor, one of our country's best, gives us a man who fights the good fight, gives us the old man and the sea, the old man in an apostrophe to his foe, the fish.
5: "How do you feel, fish?" he asked aloud. "I feel good, and my hand is better, and I have food for the night and day. Pull the boat, fish." He did not truly feel good, because the pain from the cord across his back had almost passed pain and gone into dullness that he mistrusted. "But I have had worse things than that," he thought. "My hand is cut a little, and the cramp is gone from the other. My legs are all right. Also, now I have gained on him in the question of sustenance." It was dark now, as it became dark quickly after the sunsets in September. He lay against the warm wood of the bow and rested all that he could. The first stars were out. He did not know the names of Rigel, but he saw it, and he knew soon that they would all be out, and that he would have his distant friends. "The fish is my friend, too," he said aloud. "And I have never seen or heard such a fish. But I must kill him. I am glad we did not have to try to kill the stars." Imagine if every man must try to kill the moon, he thought. The moon runs away. But imagine if a man each day should have to try to kill the sun. We were born lucky, he thought. Then he was sorry for the great fish that had nothing to eat, and his determination to kill him never relaxed in his sorrow for him. How many people will he feed, he thought. But are they worthy to eat him? No, of course not. There is no one worthy of eating him, from the manner of his behavior and his great dignity. I do not understand these things, he thought. But it is good that we do not have to try to kill the sun or the moon or the stars. It is enough to live on the sea and kill our true brothers.
2: Hemingway came in with the 20th century, just at the turn of the century, Oak Park, Illinois. He started writing in high school, writing and scrapping. He's been doing both ever since. His father refused to let him go off to the war in 1918. His father helped him get a job as a reporter in Kansas City. This was to be his university. Here he learned for the first time how to handle the language.
6: In 1917, the Kansas City Star was one of the half dozen great American newspapers.
2: Charles Fenton, who wrote The Apprenticeship of Ernest Hemingway.
6: Through its city room during this period, there passed a stream of young, obscure reporters like Hemingway, who during the next generation would form a kind of self-perpetuating cadre in the editorial rooms of the Hearst Empire, in the Curtis Publications in Philadelphia, in the executive offices of other Midwestern papers, and in the writers' wings of Hollywood studios. Innumerable smooth, professional storytellers served their apprenticeships under the Star's stern discipline. They worked us very hard, Hemingway remembered many years later. I liked to work hard, though, and I liked all the special and extra work. That was the same memory which his assistant city editor had of him. Pete Wellington, who is today managing editor of the Star, remembered Hemingway in 1917 as a boy who liked action especially. When he was assigned to the General Hospital, Wellington said in 1951, Hemingway had an irritating habit of riding off with the first ambulance to go to some kind of cutting scrape without letting the city desk know that he was leaving the post uncovered. Hemingway himself remembered the rules of writing which Pete Wellington taught him, the rules which Wellington has embodied into the Star's famous style sheet. The style sheet's first paragraph might well stand as the first commandment in the prose creed which is today synonymous with the surface characteristics of Hemingway's work. Use short sentences. Use short first paragraphs. Use vigorous English. Be positive, not negative. Hemingway's sense of obligation to the Kansas City Star has always been profound.
2: The war was still on, and Hemingway, only a kid, was bound to get into it. The best he could do, with parental approval, was the Red Cross. He went to Italy as a stretcher bearer. In the front lines, plenty of action. A burst of shrapnel hit him in 237 places in one leg. Before the end, he was in it again, this time as a soldier with the Italian forces. His homecoming to the United States was heroic. He fell in love, married at 21. He and his wife both wanted Europe. They sailed for Paris.
6: Now he was to be exposed to a multitude of new experiences, including the invigorating friendship of significant writers who became, for a time, his friends and, for a time, his tutors. People like Gertrude Stein, Sherwood Anderson, Ezra Pound, and Ford Madox Ford. They were important factors in his apprenticeship, but never more than elements in a variety of influences. His friendship with Miss Stein and with Anderson soured during later years. There are a variety of interpretations that attempt to account for this. Perhaps it was because, as so often happens, the pupil began to outshine the master.
2: Hemingway's action in Italy gave birth to Farewell to Arms, which shot him to fame. The short stories, The Killers and Others, had laid the foundation. Hemingway's action in Spain gave birth to For Whom the Bell Tolls, always an apprenticeship. And he apprenticed himself to a bullfighter before Death in the Afternoon. The bullfighter was Sidney Franklin, famous in the arenas of Spain. He later did a book about himself, Bullfighter from Brooklyn. But he'd never heard of that other book writer, Hemingway, when this guy knocked on his door in Madrid.
4: We got to talking, and the first thing I know, he asked me if I'd mind him going around the country watching me work at the different fairs. And, of course, knowing what a tremendously expensive thing that was, I sort of looked at him. His clothes, his looks, his one thing or another didn't mean to me that he could afford such a thing. So when I told him that it'd be rather an expensive proposition, he said, well, he'd managed to take care of that. I said, well, what do you do for a living? He said, well, I write. I'm an author. And you're an author. Do you make a living at it? Well, he said, I managed to get along. But he didn't say it in a way that could have given me any indication at all of who he was or what he was. Then I invited him home for lunch. And while at lunch, he started impressing me again. Would I mind if you went around the country? I said, well, look, I can't stop anyone from going around the country and seeing me fight. After all, if you've got the price to pay for your admission, you can get in any time. But I doubt if you're going to be able to do it, because as soon as my name goes up on a card, there are no tickets to be had at any price. And while we were eating, which lasted about 5 hours, all through the afternoon, I was mulling the thing over and over and over and over, and by his looks, truly, I didn't believe that the man was anything. By his looks, I suddenly decided that, well, I'd try to help him out on the subject, and we were traveling in about 15 or 20, 25 cars at times, and I felt that we'd always have room for one more if he'd want to squeeze in. When we finally decided on that, then I said, well, I'll tell you another thing. If you will come along, if you're not scared, supposing I make a place with you, you come into the ring with my troop, or not on the procession, but come in when my sword handler in the valley comes in with the swords and capes and things like that, and you just stand behind one of the bluffers there, the burladero, behind the fence. Well, I thought Ernest would break down and cry at the time. Of course, I didn't know him well enough then to call him Ernest. I just said you most of the time. And would I consider a thing like that? That'd be great, much better than anything you could think of. As far as I was concerned, it would mean that I wouldn't have to get him a ticket, which was scarcer than hen's teeth. And then came the subject of lodging. I said, well, fares in Spain, usually the towns are so crowded that you can't get a bed anywhere. And it's hard to find standing room in any of the hotels. So I asked him if he'd be willing to accept making a switch and sort of sharing room with my valet. So we made the rounds, and it wasn't until I got back to Madrid after that trip, which lasted about 25 days, that practically on arrival, one of the secretaries from the embassy was waiting at the house for me. And I couldn't understand what she was so upset about, but she insisted that I had been traveling around the country with Ernest Hemingway, and that the ambassador would let me name my own ticket if I would bring Ernest Hemingway to tea that afternoon. Ernest Hemingway? That's my God. Traveling? He's been traveling around the country with me? Who is he? Well, he's... Don't you know who Ernest Hemingway is? I said, no, I haven't the slightest idea. Well, impossible, Sidney. I don't believe that you don't know who Ernest Hemingway is. Why, he's the greatest living author there is. Ah, I couldn't take that at all. So I know we had quite a tilt about it, and I dashed over to his hotel and found him in. And then, of course, I said, now, wait a minute. Who are you, anyhow?
2: Hemingway became the bronze god of younger men. Here was a man who knew the women of Paris, the bullfighters of Seville, the lions of Africa. To young writers, he was a brave, bristling man who took obscene words off the backhouse wall and put them in print. Hemingway was no Longfellow, kindly, sober, patriarchal, creating kindly, sober village smithies who go to church on Sundays. Hemingway was no Stevenson, hollow-chested, dreamy-eyed, creating swashbuckling pirates out of his fevered imagination. No, here was a swashbuckling pirate in his own right, living it up and writing it down. That's the way to write, they cried. Live it up so you can write it down. Farrell was one of these, James T., only slightly younger, writing Studs Lunigan with brute realism. Mr. Farrell.
3: Hemingway created a sense of the value of ordinary life around us. This was one of the things I saw, and this is one of the things I felt in his work, and this is one of the ways in which it stimulated me. I was able to see Chicago better, to hear what was said in my Chicago, with more appreciation of the American vernacular. He arrived on the American scene with his style and manner perfected and under complete control. As long as human beings live and feel, become entangled with one another, fall in love, and are concerned with their own thoughts and with their own fears and attitudes towards death, there will be in them something that is unstated and unstatable. The quality of suggestiveness in Hemingway's writing has something of the unstated in it in the sense which I have explained it here. He uses a controlled understatement and sometimes a conscious irrelevancy to suggest and to imply the unstated in our feelings, to convey a sense of that which perhaps never can be adequately voiced and put into words. Prior to Hemingway, dialogue was not always used so consciously and in such a perfected way in American writing. One can see, however, something of a similar use of dialogue in a few writers, in Stephen Crane and in Ring Lardner. But Ernest Hemingway is one of the American writers who perfected and expanded the fictional use of dialogue as a device, and who with this contributed towards making our American idiom a language for the evocation of sensitive and complicated feelings.
2: Faulkner once said of Hemingway, he has no courage. He's never crawled out on a limb. He's never been known to use a word that might send the reader to the dictionary. While Hemingway's style could be ridiculous, it pushed too far. When he published Across the River and Into the Trees, not one of his best, E.B. White wrote Across the Street and Into the Grill that was in the New Yorker. The girl was near enough now so he could smell her fresh receptiveness and the lint in her hair. Her skin was light blue, like the sides of horses. I love you, he said, and we are going to lunch together for the first and last time, and I love you very much. Let's go to Schratt's, said the girl low. But first I must phone Mummy. She stepped into a public booth and dialed true and well using her finger. Then she telephoned. For Whom the Bell Tolls was a far better book, but the style was still to be parodied. Cornelia Otis Skinner, For Whom the Gong Sounds.
7: Robert Jordan was hunching over a rocky ledge now, hanging on by the bristles of his chest. The warm Spanish earth scraped his belly. Robert Jordan could feel a pine cone in his navel. It was a resinous pine cone, the kind they grow. People, Robert Jordan thought, turn out to be people. There's no getting away from that. Sure there isn't. Hell no. He flung some hand grenades into a nose bag, trampling them firmly with his rope-soled shoes. Robert Jordan opened his pack. He unlocked the grommet, untied the drawstrings, uncoiled the insulating wire, and tossed the caber. An old man sat at the mouth of the cave, guarding the entrance with a Mauser, a howitzer, a Winchester, and a fly swatter. Salud, camarada, said the old man, equally, said Robert Jordan, then added, hola, for good measure. Thou wast of the streetcar? Wast. He's old, Robert Jordan said to himself, and the gypsy's old too, and someday I will be old. And the gypsy's old too, and someday I will be old. But I'm not old yet. Not yet I'm not old.

0: There was the leathery smell of leather and the coppery smell of copper. And borne in on the clear night air came the distant smell of skunk. The wife of Pablo was stirring frijoles in a Catalonian wineskin. She wore rope-soled shoes and a belt of hand grenades. Over her magnificent buttocks swung a 16th-century cannon taken from the Escorial. "Thy obscenity in the obscenity of thy unprintable obscenity," said Pilar. "This is the ingles of the streetcar." The woman was stirring the steaming mess with the horns of a Mura bull. She stared at Robert Jordan and smiled. "Obscenity, obscenity, obscenity," she said, not unkindly. "Que va," said Robert Gordon. "Bueno," good. "Menos mal," said El Sordo, not so good. "Go unprint thyself," said Pilar. The gypsy went outside and unprinted himself.
1: Hemingway did not go to college. He went to war. He did everything young. He fought young, he drank young, he wrote young, and he married young. 1921, and he was only 21, he married Hadley Richardson. 1927, married Pauline Pfeiffer. 1940, married Martha Gellhorn. 1946, Mary Welch. He was born a Congregationalist, became a Roman Catholic. He is notorious as master of the four-letter words. He drinks liquor by the quart. He's off absinthe now, but absinthe used to be his favorite drink. 10 miles east of Havana lies the fishing village of Cohima. And here he used to sit for hours at the bar, drinking and talking with the bronzed old men of the sea. He paid for their beer or rum or cognac and talked to them in Spanish. Mostly he listened. Drinking did not dull his mind. He would drink as much as a quart of gin in an all-day session. Out of those bottles and out of those men and out of that brain came the old man and the sea. A social oddity, an eccentric. Is this the way to fame? Should a young man who wants to be famous and write like Hemingway, should he avoid going to college, marry four times, and use profane and obscene language?
2: I would like to point out that our good Lord never went to Harvard, and neither did Abraham Lincoln.
1: John Mason Brown, critic and author.
2: And for that matter, Mr. George Bernard Shaw never went to college. The question of marrying four times would seem to me a matter of natural selection and Mr. Hemingway's business. The question of profanity is certainly one open to serious doubt. Anyone who reads Hemingway knows how beautifully he can employ the language, and he, without the aid or support of profanity. The word you used was eccentricity. I think there are all kinds of eccentrics. If a person assumes clothes, or as Oscar Wilde did when he dressed up Bunthorn-wise in velvet, or if he wears an appalling mustache, as Dolly does at the present time, that is really just personal and exterior publicity. Most eccentricity that we now encounter in columns and so forth, I personally believe, is something that is wished off on a client by a paid press agent. I think what you and I are talking about is a different kind of eccentricity, and eccentricity in its finest sense. The talent for fine writing is away from the norm anyway. You are set aside from the center. In that sense, I say that Mr. Hemingway is an eccentric and has the right to be and the need to be a writer. If acting like Mr. Hemingway could mean that everyone could write like Mr. Hemingway, I should think such action would be mandatory. I don't know, Leon, if you saw some time ago in the Sunday Times a statement of Hemingway's credo. And the credo has nothing to do with having a drink now and then or watching a bullfight or this or that or a crack up in Africa in a plane. What Mr. Hemingway was saying was that all that we have in this world is time. And very little time at that. And all that a writer can do is in that time learn his craft from his predecessors and add to that craft the little that he himself has learned and that little knowledge that is personal and the means of expressing it. Those are the two contributions, according to Hemingway, and the only contribution which a writer can hope to make that will survive him. And it seems to me a superb statement of credo.
1: The scene is the office of the late Max Perkins of Scribner's, the same Max Perkins who edited Wolfe and didn't have to edit Hemingway. Seated with Perkins is Max Eastman, author and critic. Enter, stage left, Hemingway.

0: there follows an encounter which will be told and retold as long as Scribner's stands on Fifth Avenue. Max Eastman looks back over the years.
1: When he published his glorification of bullfighting, Death in the Afternoon, I took a crack at it in a critical essay. To me, bullfighting is the unsportsmanlike tormenting of a dumb animal. And I thought Ernest's book contained a good deal of rather highfalutin gush about it. I called my critical essay Bull in the Afternoon. I described Ernest in my essay as a full-sized man, hewing his way with flying strokes of the poet's broad axe, which I greatly admire. But I also said that this trait in his character had begotten a veritable school of fiction writers. A literary style, you might say, of wearing false hair on the chest. That made Ernest mad. And when he found me sitting by Max Perkins' desk one afternoon, the book containing my essay on the desk, he picked it up and opened it and pushed it in my face. Not hard enough to hurt, you know, but just to be insulting. I am boy enough myself to think you can't take a thing like that. You have to do something. But I'm no boxer, and I was aware that if I got into a fist fight with Ernest, I would kiss the carpet in about 3 seconds, as several of his literary critics have. But I can wrestle a bit. And what I did was to grab Ernest by the neck and hug him so close that he could only get in a few ineffectual rabbit punches. We went right over Perkins' desk, sweeping it clean of books, papers, and writing materials, and landed on the floor. The desk was so conveniently placed, and my action was so sudden and unexpected, that Ernest was on his back with both shoulders touching the floor almost before he had time to think. The situation was funny, and he looked up in my face and laughed. Just then, Max Perkins, who was a shy and rather delicately well-behaved person, said to me in a shaking voice, "Max, please don't do this." I didn't really know exactly what I was doing from there on, and I think Ernest was also a little doubtful at that point whether we were fooling or fighting. Anyway, we both scrambled up and started gathering up the books and papers. "You don't need to bother with that, boys," Max Perkins said. "The girls can tend to that." I said, "I'm glad they can, because I'm winded," and sat down where I'd been sitting when Ernest came in. Ernest came over with an approving smile and patted me on the shoulders, much to say, "Well, you're not as soft as I thought." But then he changed his mind, went back to the other side of the room, and challenged me, with all the appropriate epithets, to mortal combat under some elaborately specified conditions. Instead of accepting the challenge, I turned to Perkins and said, "Max, who is calling on you, Ernest or I?" Perkins refrained from answering, and after a pause, Ernest said, "I get you," and walked out of the room. I don't think either of us came out of this fracas with any very high or heroic honors. It all ended quite properly in a lot of hilarious kidding from the columnists. I was lampooned by the sports writers as the Croton Mauler, and Westbrook Pegler, I remember, spoke of Hemingway as one of the most talented of our fur-bearing authors.
0: Meet Ernest Hemingway. More who knew him and know him will bring us Ernest Hemingway after a pause for station identification. Can the civilized world imagine with composure a great writer today being shot down in a duel? It almost happened to Hemingway. His wife, Mary, got into an argument in Havana with Ted Scott, a journalist, over the succulent qualities of steaks from a lion. She liked lion steaks, he didn't. It was a cocktail party, the argument grew warm, and she called him a stupid British colonial. He's a New Zealander. Well, Scott wrote about the incident. He has a column in the Havana Post. And he was not complimentary to Mrs. Hemingway. Mr. Hemingway telephoned him.
2: I identified myself on the phone, and Hemingway said, "I want to know if you're going to apologize to my wife for the things you've been writing about her." I replied that I did not intend to apologize in a situation in which I obviously was the offended party. Hemingway isn't as handy with a telephone as he is with a pen or a typewriter, but this day he was in good form. "Well," he said, "you said in your column that if I had said to you what my wife said to you, you would do this and thus and so to me. Well, I think you are..." And then Mr. Hemingway went down the list of names, none of them of honorable connotation, which he thought should be applied to me. At the conclusion, he said that he was waiting for me out at his residence, that I should go out there alone and he would be alone, and we would settle our differences man to man. I told Mr. Hemingway that a meeting would have to take place in some neutral spot, certainly not at his house. And I then wrote him a formal letter in which I told him that I consider myself grievously offended by his language and conduct, as he made it clear he intended me to be. I now challenge him to meet me with 45 caliber pistols, the other details to be arranged by the respective gentlemen serving as seconds. It must be understood that each pistol shall have one cartridge in the chamber and a full clip. Each principal will have the right to discharge the entire magazine, irrespective of whether or not hits have been scored. End of quote. On the evening of August the 21st, following his several telephone calls in the afternoon, Mr. Hemingway again telephoned me. I told him that if he were looking for trouble, he could set his mind at ease because trouble he was about to have. I then assured him that he would be hearing from my seconds within 24 hours. "Oh," Hemingway said, "you're challenging me to a phony duel." I replied that if he thought there was anything phony about 45 automatics and a full clip, it was not my idea of phoniness. Hemingway then said that he did not want to kill me, and I replied that that was a task which lay ahead of him. When we talked in the evening, which was the last time I spoke to him, he suggested several times that I intended to make a front-page story about the difficulties existing between us. I then told him that I had no hope or intention of riding to fame on his shirt tail or his shroud. All I wanted was an apology, or for Mr. Hemingway to give me satisfaction at a shooting party. He could take his choice. Well, on Sunday, that is to say the following day, my representative went out to San Francisco de Paula to see Mr. Hemingway at his house. He was received courteously, and apparently a lengthy conversation took place. A relevant part of it is summed up in my representative's letter to me, in which he said that Hemingway manifested no intention whatsoever of apologizing to me. At the same time, according to the letter, Mr. Hemingway said he had no desire to fight a duel with me, and furthermore, stated that he did not consider me to have the qualifications to fight a duel with him. I pressed the matter in a subsequent letter to my representative and insisted that he challenge Mr. Hemingway formally to meet me and give me satisfaction. To this challenge, Mr. Hemingway replied by registered letter, the relevant part of which reads as follows. Quote, "For good and sufficient reasons, I do not choose to meet Mr. Edward Scott on the so-called field of honor, nor anywhere else. I will answer no challenges from him and will send no friends of mine to meet with his friends. If any tribunal interprets this as being motivated by cowardice, I believe they would be in error. I am not a publicity seeker, and I will not be provoked into something which can only lead to the worst form of publicity. Aside from other considerations, my obligation at this time is to continue my writing and regain my health. At the present time, I am fighting no duels with anyone. If any friends of Mr. Scott consider that to be an act of cowardice, they are at liberty to think so. But it is a decision made by a man who has served in war with honor and is fully conscious of his obligations. Since I have let you know my decision, reached after mature consideration and after talking with you, there is little point in explaining further. Signed, Ernest Hemingway."
0: As early as 1923 in Paris, Hemingway wrote a piece about Mussolini strutting across the stage of Europe, shouting, swimming, dueling. Hemingway said, "Really brave men do not have to fight duels." We said a moment ago there are two Hemingways. There should be little doubt about that. Even little Abner agrees. Here's Al Capp.
3: Most great writers of fiction are remembered by the many and varied characters they've created. Dickens by Fagin, Micawber, Bill Sykes, Sairey Gamp. Shakespeare by King Lear, Romeo, Macbeth, the shrew, and the guy that tamed her. Walt Kelly by Pogo, Albert, and that troublesome one he imported from Wisconsin. Ernest Hemingway, however, has created only one character, and that's Ernest Hemingway. Whether he's a couple of young fellas in The Sun Also Rises or an aging man in Across the River and Into the Trees, none of us remember the names of these characters, but all of us recognize their attitudes. They're all the same guy, they're all Hemingway, and the only difference in them is a difference in Hemingway's age and attitudes at those times. Now this guy Hemingway that Hemingway created is very much like a fella I created. His name is Hairless Joe, and he lives in a cave near Dogpatch where Lil Abner lives. Now, he could live in a perfectly comfortable shack like all the rest of the Dogpatchers, but he prefers the cave because deep in it are all sorts of wild beasts who roam out and tangle with Hairless Joe with murder first and dinner later as their object. But Joe likes it where he is, where there's death and danger. That's because Hairless Joe is a primitive man who enjoys struggling for survival. Hemingway, half of Hemingway at least, is a primitive man, too. Like Hairless Joe, he could live comfortably and safely like his neighbors, but like Hairless Joe, that doesn't seem like really living to him. So Hemingway finds the dangerous places all over the world and roams around in them, facing destruction and discomfort and enjoying it all. Then he pulls himself out of the wreckage, sits down at his typewriter, and tells us how it all felt in his books. And we buy him by the hundreds of thousands. Now, that's the half of Hemingway that isn't a primitive man. That's the half that's a very smart, modern guy. You see, he has the fun of really being alive, and then the fun of telling us about it, and we pay him and honor him for sharing his fun with us. And that's my tribute to Ernest Hemingway. He's smarter than Hairless Joe.
0: It's difficult to get next to Hemingway today. He lives in a remote place outside Havana, keeps aloof. As for publicity, he's had it. He told us the other day, "I've had too much, especially since the plane crash in Africa. Too much. I have to go to sea to be alone." But those who have known him best and seen him last have clear recollections. Leonard Lyons, the columnist, knows Papa well.
4: Yes, I know Ernest Hemingway, the man we all call Papa. Known him before, during, and after the war years. Three wars. For he's never been one to duck the places of violence, whether it be a battlefield, a fight club, or a bullring. He considers it part of his work, his education, like his constant travels, for new experiences, for the fuller life which has helped enrich his talents, with or without a gun. Once he tried to get John Ringling North to let him work the lions and tigers at the Ringling Circus. "Sure," he said, "it's always easier to get hot while you're on the lid of a steaming kettle." But somewhere in China one night, he was asked what he liked about war, and he said to win it and get it over with and have a bit of peace. Papa is more than a man, Marlene Dietrich told me. He is a way of life. I've seen a bit of his way of life. I've known him in the nightclubs of Broadway. A good drinker, two-fisted. Saw him flatten a pestering man, too. For that, he needed only one fist.
0: Robert Manning of Time magazine did the cover story on Hemingway.
5: He went out for some fishing after a long layoff induced by his injuries, and he had a wonderful time. He was relaxed and very much himself. As we put out through the mouth of Havana Harbor past Morro Castle, he looked out and said to me, "It's the last free place there is, the sea."
4: I've also seen him in his moments of tenderness. It was at his home outside of Havana, and I'd brought my children there. "How do you write a novel?" one of my sons asked him. "Do you make it up?" "Yes," said Papa, "you make it up. You invent it. You make it up out of everything you've ever known, from all the things you've ever seen and felt and learned. You imagine it from day to day and then write it down, as if you're telling the story to yourself or to your children. That's how you write a novel." And when he writes, he said, it always is with a feeling that this will be a book which won't have a single word changed from the way he would write it if it were the last and only thing he ever would write. A young writer who had a habit of using polysyllables sought his advice. I wouldn't know how to advise a young writer, said Hemingway. But in your case, I'd make believe that the words were to be tattooed on a person. That should make you cut them short and to the point. He showed us the trunk where the manuscript of his new book was stored. His servants had been instructed that in case of fire, the manuscript must be saved first, and then, only then, the rest. He showed my sons his hunting rifles and the skull of a lion he had shot. Were you afraid, the little boy asked? Yes, said Papa. He took them out to the fields to teach them how to shoot. Rows and rows of empty liquor bottles had been set up as targets. How do you get so many empty bottles, my youngest asked him, and Papa smiled and placed his arms around the boy's shoulders to help him hold and aim the gun. My son was nervous and fired and missed. Look, said Hemingway, you've got to shoot as if it's going to kill you if you don't kill it. He talked to the boy softly, gently. You've got to get calm first, he said. Calm inside, as if you're in a church when that lion's coming at you. Get calm inside as if you've got something to believe in, and then shoot.
5: The fishing turned out to be extra good. At one point, two fish struck at once. They were dolphin. 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Take him softly now. Easy, easy. Working with style. 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Bring the rod up slowly. Now reel in, fast. Suave, suave. With style. Don't break his mouth. If you jerk, you'll break his mouth and the hook will go. Well, we boated the fish and Hemingway beamed with satisfaction, almost as if he'd caught it himself. That's how it should be done, he said. The way to do it, the style, is not just an idle concept. It's simply the way to get done what is supposed to be done. In this case, to bring in the fish. The fact that the right way to do something looks pretty or beautiful when it's done is just incidental. That was Hemingway talking about boating a fish, but it could have been Hemingway talking about almost anything. Hunting a lion, courting a woman, or writing a sentence.
4: His chest is broad and measures 48. Waist used to be 38, now 40. I know, because Papa sneezed and the belt snapped and I helped him shop for a new belt. Waist 40. His language at the dinner table is most polite. I used up all the dirty words in the war, he said. His stomach's hard. He used to invite his friends to punch it, and we did. Punch his stomach hard. Howard Hawks once broke a wrist punching Papa's stomach. And once you could have broken a wrist trying to punch his bank books. Never yet sold a share of stock I bought, he told me. Never had to. I can ride out any depression as long as they put me in a chair and give me pen and paper. And when, in 1933, all the banks closed, Hemingway had withdrawn $30,000 and kept the cash in his pockets. To discipline himself, he said. Yet he offered this money to his friends, Robert Benchley and Dorothy Parker. And they laughed at him, didn't think the money real. I was with him at his bank the day before he left for Africa. Saw him sign his checks. His check signature differs from his book signature to make forgery difficult. I also saw him sign his income tax checks. He said, that estimated tax business, how can any writer estimate his sales? Well, we can estimate his sales. His publisher can, and I think Hemingway can, too. For he's the champ and knows it, the way all champions do. I remember his last night in New York. We took a cab, and I was to drop him at his apartment on Sutton Place South. The cab driver had an Italian name, and Papa spoke to him in Italian. The driver listened and smiled and said, hey, you an Italian boy? What are you doing on Sutton Place South? Doing good, said Hemingway. Doing pretty good. And I remember leaving his home with my sons for the drive back to Havana. Across the valley in the Cuban dusk, we could see the lights of the capital. It was an election year in Cuba, and the roads and city billboards had campaign signs. Este es el hombre, the signs all read. This is the man. Who, my sons asked me. Papa Hemingway? Este es el hombre. Yes, I told them. Ernest Hemingway.
0: With Hemingway, it was not important that the man triumphed over the bull or the fish triumphed over the man. What was important was the way it was done, the good fight fought with style. In The Old Man and the Sea, the old man lost the fish, but he won the fight. Here again, Marlon Brando.
6: The old man could hardly breathe now, and he felt a strange taste in his mouth. It was coppery and sweet, and he was afraid of it for a moment. But there was not much of it. He spat into the ocean and said, eat that, Glanos, and make a dream you've killed a man. He knew he was beaten now, finally and without remedy. And he went back to the stern and found the jagged end of the tiller would fit into the slot of the rudder well enough for him to steer. He settled the sack around his shoulders and he put the skiff on her course. He sailed lightly now, and he had no thoughts or feelings of any kind. He was past everything now, and he sailed his skiff to make his home port as well and as intelligently as he could. In the night, the sharks hit the carcass as someone might pick up crumbs from a table. The old man paid no attention to them and did not pay any attention to anything except steering. He only noticed how lightly and how well the skiff sailed now that there was no great weight beside her. She's good, he thought. She's sound and not harmed in any way except for the tiller. That's easily replaced. He could feel he was inside the current now, and he could see the lights of the beach colonies along the shore, and he knew where he was now, and it was nothing to get home. The wind is our friend anyhow, he thought. And then he added, sometimes. And the great sea with our friends and our enemies. And bed, he thought. Bed is my friend. Just bed, he thought. Bed will be a great thing. It is easy when you're beaten, he thought. I never knew how easy it was. And what beat you, he thought. Nothing, he said aloud. I went out too far. When he sailed into the little harbor, the lights of the terrace were out and he knew everyone was in bed. The breeze had risen steadily and the wind was blowing strongly now. It was quiet in the harbor, though, and he sailed up onto a little patch of shingle below the rocks. There was no one to help him, so he pulled the boat up as far as he could. And he stepped out and made her fast to a rock. He unstepped the mast and furled the sail and tied it, and then he shouldered the mast and started to climb. It was then that he knew the depth of his tiredness. He stopped for a moment and looked back and saw in the reflection of the streetlight the great tail of the fish standing up well behind the skiff's stern. He saw the white naked line of his backbone and the dark mass of the head with the projecting bill and all the nakedness between. He started to climb, and at the top he fell and lay for some time with the mast across his shoulder. He tried to get up, but it was too difficult, and he sat there with the mast on his shoulder and looked at the road. A cat passed on the far side, going about its business, and the old man watched it. Then he just watched the road. Finally, he put the mast down and stood up. He picked the mast up and put it on his shoulder and started up the road. He had to sit down 5 times before he reached the shack. Inside the shack, he leaned the mast against the wall. In the dark, he found a water bottle and took a drink. Then he lay down on the bed. He pulled the blanket over his shoulders, then over his back and his legs. And he slept face downwards on the newspapers with his arms out straight. And the palms of his hands up.
1: In its own fashion, The Old Man and the Sea is as nearly faultless as any short novel of our times.
0: Malcolm Cowley, author and critic, leading expert on Hemingway.
1: The story is classical in spirit, if we think of classical as a term applied to those works in all fields that accept limitations of space, subject and treatment, while trying to achieve faultlessness within the limitations. Works that are Greek temples rather than Gothic cathedrals. As bare and simple as it seems to be, with only 3 characters, including the fish, it implies a classical system of rewards and punishments. The lonely old man, whose only moral support was his sense of calling as a fisherman, broke the rules of his calling by going out too far. That was the sin of presumption, or hubris, as the Greeks called it, for which the heroes suffered in Greek tragedies, and for which the old man suffers by losing his fish to the sharks. But he had fought and loved and killed the fish as a fisherman should, and therefore he wasn't defeated in his ultimate purpose, which had been to win a battle against loneliness by proving his right to human companionship. He wins the battle in his humble fashion.
0: cable came to San Francisco de Paula, outside Havana, of the Nobel Award, Hemingway was proud but troubled. What would this do to the new book? When a writer has got hold of something, he has to keep going, he said. This was one reason, as well as the injuries, he didn't go to Stockholm. But in a speech of acceptance, he wrote and spoke his credo.
7: Members of the Swedish Academy, ladies and gentlemen, having no facility for speech-making and no command of oratory, nor any domination of rhetoric, I wish to thank the administrators of the generosity of Alfred Nobel for this prize. No writer who knows the great writers who did not receive the prize can accept it other than with humility. There is no need to list these writers. Everyone here may make his own list according to his knowledge and his conscience. It would be impossible for me to ask the ambassador of my country to read a speech in which a writer said all of the things which are in his heart. Things may not be immediately discernible in what a man writes, and in this sometimes he is fortunate, but eventually they are quite clear, and by these and the degree of alchemy that he possesses, he will endure or be forgotten. Writing at its best is a lonely life. Organizations for writers palliate the writer's loneliness, but I doubt if they improve his writing. He grows in public stature as he sheds his loneliness, and often his work deteriorates. For he does his work alone, and if he is a good enough writer, he must face eternity, or the lack of it, each day. For a true writer, each book should be a new beginning where he tries again for something that is beyond attainment. He should always try for something that has never been done or that others have tried and failed. Then sometimes, with good luck, he will succeed. How simple the writing of literature would be if it were only necessary to write in another way what has been well written. It is because we have had such great writers in the past that a writer is driven far out past where he can go, out to where no one can help him. I have spoken too long for a writer. A writer should write what he has to say and not speak it. Again, I thank you.
0: Today, 30 years after he began, Hemingway is still writing. He's writing now, as he's written before, things to be understood more deeply than he can understand. I don't expect to live, he says, beyond another 5 years, and I have to hurry.

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0: From the NBC Theater in Hollywood, we bring you an hour-length dramatization of one of the great midsummer novels, Mark Twain's enchanting story of a very special boy, Huckleberry Finn. And it begins as follows.
1: Persons attempting to find a motive in this narrative will be prosecuted. Persons attempting to find a moral in it will be banished. Persons attempting to find a plot in it will be shot. By order of the author.

0: I'm Huck Finn. You don't know about me without you read a book called Tom Sawyer, but I'm Huck Finn just the same. If you did read that book, you remember Tom Sawyer and me found some money hid by robbers in a cave. Judge Thatcher, he's about the smartest man in all Missouri. Well, he put the money out at interest. Before I was rich, I used to live in the woods, free and comfortable-like. But after we found the money, the Widder Douglas 'lowed she'd civilize me. It was awful, considering how dismal, regular, and decent the widder was in her ways.
1: Huckleberry, I will not have you smoking. It's a mean practice, and tain't clean. Besides, 14's too young.
0: That's the way it was. What with new clothes and Bible reading and spelling books, I was ready to cut and run. One night she was at it worse than usual.
1: Huckleberry?
0: Yes'm.
1: Don't scrunch up like that. Set up straight.
0: Yes'm.
1: Can't you stop squirming so? Huck Finn, have you got your shoes off?
0: Yes'm.
1: I declare, sometimes I'm afraid you're going to grow up just like your father. Land of Goshen, Huck. You might as well go up to bed. I can't stand your fidgeting.

0: I sat by the window in my room, just staring, and tried to think of something cheerful, but it weren't no use. I got so downhearted and scared that I lit my pipe and didn't care if the widder smelled it or not. Then a twig snapped down in the yard.
1: Meow.
2: Huck. Huck Finn.
3: Meow.
0: That you, Tom Sawyer?
2: Yep. Come on down the drain pipe. We're having a meeting by the graveyard. Over here, Huck.
0: Shh. Tom, I see you.
4: Who's there?
0: Blasted, you woke Jim, the widder's slave. Come on, Tom.
4: Who is you? I thought the old wind. That's all. Just the old howling wind around us.
2: You went inside. Come on.
0: What is all this, Tom?
2: We're going to start a band of robbers. Call it Tom Sawyer's Gang. Everybody will have to sign an oath. In blood.
0: Blood? Land, why?
2: So he won't tell us secrets about who the gang kills and all. If he does, he gets his throat cut and his carcass burned up and has a curse put on him.
0: That's a powerful good oath.
2: And then the gang kills all his family, too.
0: What about me? I ain't got no family.
2: Well, you got a father, ain't you?
0: Oh, you can't never find Pap these days. He used to lay drunk with the hawks in the tanyard, but he ain't been seen for a year. Wait a minute. You could have the widder Douglas to kill.
2: I reckon that'd do. She's most family.
0: What's the line of business for this here gang, Tom?
2: Nothing much. Only murder and robbery.
0: Who are we gonna rob? Houses and cattle and things?
2: Not us. Stealing cattle and such ain't robbery.
0: What is it?
2: Burglary. And we ain't burglars.
0: No?
2: That ain't no sort of style.
0: What's our style, Tom?
2: We're highwaymen. Real style. We hold up carriages on the king's highway and kill people.
0: Sounds all right. Who do you figure on highwaying first?
2: I got secret news from my spies that a whole parcel of Spanish merchants and rich Arabs with 200 elephants and 600 camels...
0: Elephants and camels? Ooh, I'd sure like to see them.
2: You'll be seeing them all right, Huck. We're going to lie in an ambuscade.
0: What's an ambuscade?
2: Oh, it's in the books. That's where the highwaymen always lie.
0: Is it like a swamp?
2: I reckon it's like a swamp.
0: I don't fancy lying in any swamp, Tom.
2: Blame it all, Huck. We've got to do it. Anyway, all them elephants and camels, they're going to be encamped at Cave Hollow tomorrow afternoon.
0: Now, wait a minute, Tom Sawyer. That's a Sunday school picnic going to be in Cave Hollow tomorrow, and you know it.
2: It'll just look like a Sunday school picnic. It's really Arabs. It's all done by enchantment. If you read that book, Don Quixote, you'd know all about it.
0: Tom, don't you get mad now, but I judge all that stuff one of your book lies. Maybe you believe in them Arabs and elephants, but I'm going back to my room.

0: close up.
1: Pay up! How'd you get in my room?
0: You think you're a big bug, don't you?
1: Maybe.
0: Don't give me no lip. I'll take you down a peg before I'm through. Getting educated, ain't you? Read and write, too. Well, answer.
1: Yeah.
0: Well, who told you you could meddle with that foolishness, huh? Who told you?
1: The widow, she told me.
0: Oh, the widow, huh? Well, I'll learn her to meddle. Lucky now you dropped that school, you hear? You're putting on airs, letting out to be better than your father. You hear, Huck?
1: Yes, Pap.
0: I ain't the man to stand it. Now, let me hear you read here. Take up this book.
1: Well, General Washington made his headquarters 3 miles... Oh!
0: I can't do it. Look at that, a bed. A looking glass. A carpet. And your own father got to sleep with the hogs in the tanyard. They say you're rich, got money. Have you, huh?
1: I ain't got it.
0: Fool. It's a lie. Judge Thatcher's got it, and you're going to get it for your old father. I'll take you to law. Now, come on with me.
1: But the widow, she...
0: You were coming when your pap says so. Are you? Huh?
1: Yes, Pap.

0: Pap took me upriver in a skiff, across to a cabin on the Illinois shore. He spent the time getting drunk and licking me with a cowhide strap. He got right handy with a hickory, too, and I was all over welts. He locked me in for 3 days running and then came back drunker than ever.
1: All this government? That's what I said, just look at it.
0: Pap, look out for the stool.
1: Here's the Lord taking a man's own son away from him. His own son, after I had the expense of raising him. To me, what should be the richest man in town? That's what I told him, me lying in the mud in the gutter. Huck, jug's empty. You been stealing my liquor?
0: You drunk it all, Pap.
1: Here, you see? All that government when a man can't even keep a full jug. You stay here, boy, you hear? I'm going to town for whiskey, and I'm cutting a 3-inch hickory on the way back. I'll learn a boy to say he's better than his pap. When I get back, I'm going to see what color your backbone is. You hear?

0: Pap was so drunk he forgot to lock the door, and I wasn't going to wait for him to come back. I loaded up a drift canoe we'd hauled in. Then I took Pap's gun and shot me a wild pig and bled him all over the cabin floor. I bloodied up the axe good and stuck some of my hairs on it. I reckon they'd figure robbers got me and dumped me in the Mississippi, and that'd be the end. Then I cut for the canoe and shoved out into the river. About 2 miles downstream, I pulled up on Jackson's Island. It was gray dawn by now. There was freckled places on the ground where the light sifted down through the leaves. A couple of squirrels sat on a limb and jabbered at me friendly. I jumped, though, and I smelled smoke. Somebody had a campfire going on Jackson's Island. I went cautious and slow, but not slow enough. I stepped on a twig and it cracked like a rifle.
1: Who's there?
0: Jim? That Widow Douglas's Jim?
1: Huck. Is that Huck Finn here? What are you doing, Roman?
0: I ran away from Pap, Jim. He was just about going to finish me. I fixed it so it looked like robbers got me.
1: No. Say, that's even better than Tom Sawyer could have done.
0: Hey, what are you doing on Jackson's Island?
1: Well, maybe I'd better not tell.
0: Why, Jim?
1: There's reasons. You wouldn't tell on me, would you, Huck? You promise?
0: Sure, Jim, I promise.
1: Well, I run off.
0: Jim, how come you do a thing like that?
1: Well, old Widow Douglas, she said she'd never sell me off down to New Orleans. But I heard her tell Miss Watson she was a goner for $800. I didn't wait to hear no more. I lit out for the river, and I swam over to the island. You won't tell, will you, Hook?
0: I said I wouldn't.
1: Oh, Jim can help you, Hook. There now. Hear them birds? That sign is going to rain. We'd better find a cave on this here island. It's going to rain powerful.
0: Pretty soon it began to rain fearful, so the birds was right. It rained for about a week and the river was rising fast. All sorts of things began to pile up on the island. We fished out a big piece of raft we figured we could use. Once even a house came sailing down and grounded on a snag. Jim looked inside and came out with some old clothes he found. I put on a calico gown and a sunbonnet, and loud I'd paddle over to the Illinois shore and find out what was up.

0: Come in.
1: Howdy, ma'am. I don't want to disturb your knitting, none.
2: Why, that's all right, little girl. And what might your name be?
1: Sarah Williams from Hookerville, ma'am. I'm going to my uncle in Goshen.
2: Well, that's a considerable way. You'd better stay here and rest a while. Take off your bonnet.
1: Oh, no. I reckon I'll be going on soon. I ain't afeard of the dark. Though I do hear there was a murder near here.
2: That's right. A boy named Huck Finn.
1: Ain't that a shame?
2: Lands, it's horror. They do say he was a wild good-for-nothing. A hard lot, that Finn boy.
1: I allow there's a lot worse, ma'am.
2: If there is, his father must be one of them. It's rumored about that the father's the one who killed him.
1: No, is that so?
2: Old Finn came near to getting lynched, but no one could find him. But now folks judge it was done by a runaway slave named Jim.
1: But he...
2: There's a $300 reward. My husband's going to look for him as soon as he gets back from town. Somebody saw smoke on Jackson's Island.
1: Jackson's?
2: Here, honey. Wind this yarn around your hands like a good girl.
1: Yes, ma'am.
2: Yeah.
1: Your husband's going over to the island?
2: He went up the river to borrow another gun. What'd you say your name was, honey?
1: Mary Williams.
2: Thought you said Sarah when you come in.
1: Oh, yes, ma'am, I did. It's Sarah Mary Williams.
2: So that's the way of it. Sarah, catch this yarn in your lap. There.
1: Oh, got it.
2: Come now, what's your real name?
1: What, ma'am?
2: Is it Bill or Tom or Bob or what?
1: Oh, please don't poke fun at a poor little girl.
2: Now you sit down. I ain't going to hurt you. Now, just tell me your secret, son. I'll keep it. I expect you're a runaway apprentice. Now, tell me about it.
1: Oh, yes, ma'am. I run off from the farmer I was bound to. They beat me something awful. I've been traveling 3 days.
2: You're a farm boy, eh?
1: That's right.
2: Quick, when a cow gets up, which end gets up first?
1: Hind end, mum.
2: A horse?
1: Forward end.
2: Which side of the tree does the moss grow on? Fast now.
1: North side.
2: If 15 cows is browsing on a hillside, how many eats with their heads pointed the same way?
1: The whole 15, mum.
2: Country boy, all right. Now, what's your real name?
1: George Peters, ma'am.
2: Well, remember it, George. Don't be telling me it's Alexander later.
1: It's George, ma'am.
2: And don't try to fool a woman in that dress. And mind you, when a girl catches anything in her lap, she throws her knees apart to spread her skirt. She don't clap them together the way you did to catch that yarn. Now, trot along, Sarah, Mary, Williams, George, Alexander, and keep out of trouble.
1: Jim! Jim!
3: Here I am, Hook, in the bushes.
1: Get up and hump yourself, Jim. There ain't a minute to lose. We gotta get the raft out on the river. They're after us.

0: That night we run between 7-8 miles. It was kind of solemn drifting down the big, still river. We tie up days and lay low, and cut loose after dark. The fifth night we passed St. Louis, and it was like the whole world lit up. While we drifted, I told Jim stories I'd read at the widow's about kings and dukes and such.
1: Hook, I reckon King must be powerful rich.
0: Oh, they're rich, Jim. Crawling rich.
1: How much do they get?
0: Get? Why, they get $1,000 a month if they want it.
1: Ain't that gay. And what do they do, Hook?
0: Nothing. They just sit around. Except maybe when there's a war. And sometimes they fuss with the parliament and whack off a few heads. But mostly kings just sit around.
1: Huckleberry Finn, I wish I were a king.
0: You can't be. You ain't smart enough. To be a king, you gotta be like Solomon. King Solomon, they say he was the wisest man that ever lived.
1: I don't take no stock in that.
0: Well, he was the wisest man. The widow told me your own self.
1: I weren't neither. Does you know about the child that he was going to chop into?
0: Sure.
1: Well, then, suppose I'm Solomon, and you's a woman, and that keg is the other, and this your piece of bread is the child. Both of you claims it. Do I find out among the neighbors who it really belongs to? No. I take and whack it in two. Now, what's the use of half a child?
0: Oh, but hang it, Jim. You clean missed the point 1,000 miles.
1: No, I don't, Huck. The real point's down further, down deeper.
0: No, it ain't, Jim.
1: It's this way. Just the way Solomon was raised. He don't know the value of no children. What with those wives he had? And about 5 million children running around? What's he care about a child? He just lie, cut him in two. That's what he do.
0: I never saw such a man. You got it all upside down wrong.
1: Me? Go along. A man can't settle a dispute about a child with a half a child. Don't talk to me about Solomon. He don't know enough to come in out of the rain.
0: So we floated along, arguing pleasant-like. We figured 3 nights more had fetched to Cairo, and then we could take a steamboat up to the Free States and be out of trouble.
1: Look sharp, Huck. Because if we miss Cairo, I'm in a slave country again. And no more show of freedom. No, sir.
0: I don't know, Jim. The fog's pretty thick.
1: The first thing I'll do in Free State, save my money. Never spend a single cent. No, sir. And I'll get enough and I'll buy my wife off old man Parson's farm. And I'll buy my children free. When they get to Cairo, I'm going to be free.
0: Listening to Jim, I began to get all feverish with bad conscience. Because I begin to think he's most free and me to blame for it. I couldn't get it out of my conscience. I tried to make out to myself that I didn't run Jim off from his rightful owner. But my conscience ups and says, you could have told. What's poor Widow Douglas done to you that you help her slave run off? She never done you no harm.
1: And I'll steal my two children free off with me to the north.
0: You hear that talk, Huck Finn? This is what comes of you not thinking. Here's this Jim coming out flat-footed and saying he'd steal his children. Children that belonged to a man I didn't know, who never done me no harm.
1: That's it. That's Cairo at last. I just know it.
0: You don't look right to me, Jim. I'll just take the canoe and look.
1: Pretty soon I'll be jumping for joy. And I'll say it's all on account of Huck. I was a free man. And Huck done it. Jim won't ever forget it. No, sir. You're the best friend Jim ever had. The only friend Jim's got now.
0: I took the canoe and started out for shore. I was all in a sweat to tell on Jim like my conscience said. When I was about 50 yards off the raft, I heard Jim across the water.
2: There goes old True Huck, the only friend that ever kept his promise to old Jim.
0: I felt real sick, but I says, I gotta do it. I can't get out of it. And I paddled over to shore. There was a fella standing on the bank with a gun.
3: You belong on that raft, boy?
0: Yes, sir.
3: Any men on it?
0: Only one, sir.
3: Well, there's 5 slaves run off last night from upriver. Your man white or black? Well, boy, white or black?
0: He's white.
3: I reckon I'll go out and see for myself.
0: I wish it would, mister. It's Pap, and he's mighty sick. Uncle John already died from it. Pap's got I mean, he's all over spots.
3: What? Listen, boy, you got smallpox on that raft? You get that canoe back in the middle of the river, here? Yeah? Don't you go land a smallpox in these parts, now get!
0: Jim. Jim.
2: Here I am, hook in the water. I was going to swim for you to come aboard. My, how you did fool him, Hook. That was the smartest dodge. I expect it saved old Jim. Old Jim ain't going to forget you for that.
0: We run downriver the rest of the night. Jim straining his eyes through the fog to see Cairo. The mist came in so thick we couldn't even see the lights on the Illinois shore. We asked the fella, he cussed and told us Cairo was still way downriver. Then when daylight come, I dipped up some water to drink.
2: Look at that, Hook. That's clear old high water inshore. Not the old muddy Mississippi.
0: We went by Cairo in the fog last night.
2: Oh, don't let's talk about it, Hook. Poor slave can't have no luck.
0: Well, we should have asked again, Jim. I should have.
2: It ain't your fault, Hook. Don't blame yourself for it.
0: Hey, that steamboat's coming pretty close.
2: He means to shave off our steering oar, Hook. Them pilots don't care about no raft.
0: Well, pull the sweep, Jim. Pull.
2: Ain't no use, Hook. He ain't run over us just for devilment.
0: Hey, you. Cheer off. Cheer off.
2: Jump, Hook. Go down deep under the paddle wheel. Jump.

0: Talk about bad luck. I couldn't find Jim in the raft till the next night. We had to fix the steering sweep, and this time Jim fixed a wigwam on one end of the raft for bad weather and all. Well, then 2 or 3 days or nights went by, quiet, smooth, and lovely. Then one morning, just as we were getting ready to shove off, we heard a monstrous cry of dogs in the woods. Untie the rope, Jim. There's somebody coming through the brush.
1: Hey there, boy. Wait.
2: Get us on that raft. It's a matter of life or death.
1: We ain't done nothing, and they'll kill us.
3: Phew.
4: Oh, young man, you saved our lives. I'm sure this gentleman is as grateful as I.
5: Don't you know each other?
6: Never had the pleasure. We met on the footpath outside town. That's quite a stride you had, old-timer. How come you was a-running?
4: Well, I was conducting a little temperance revival. Near as much as $5 or $6 a night when one of the faithful found me chummy with a jug. Mm. Had the tar a-boiling and the rail out, so I didn't wait for breakfast. And you, my friend?
6: Well, sir, I've been selling an article to take the tartar off teeth. Mm. It does take it off, too. And the enamel with it. I stayed about one night longer than I ought to have. Old man, I reckon we ought to double team it.
4: Sounds right to me. What's your line, mostly?
6: Journeyman printer by trade.
0: That ain't what they run you out of town for.
4: We wasn't run out, boy. We made a rapid exit. What else do you do, friend, aside from printing?
6: Well, I do a little in the patent medicine way. Theater actor. Tragedy, you know.
4: Is that a fact?
6: Take a turn to mesmerism and phrenology, too, when there's a chance. Teach singing, geography school sometimes for change. Sling a lecture sometimes. Do lots of things. Just so it ain't work. What's your line?
4: Well, I'm a man of science. Done considerable in a doctrine way in my time. Laying on of hands is my best hold. I can tell a fortune fine, too, when I got somebody along to find out the facts for me. Preaching's a good dodge, too, working camp meetings, missionary rounds.
6: That sounds all right to me. Yes, sir, old man, I reckon we ought to double team.
4: Well, I've been looking for a partner, it's a fact.
0: Look, I hate to butt in here, but I figure as you're riding our raft, maybe one of you'd man the sweep for a while.
6: The sweep? Oh, the sweep.
0: The sweep for a while.
6: The sweep? Oh, the sweep.
5: That's right, we take turns.
6: I see.

0: brutal place, and it'll go on without me. Someday I'll lie down and forget it all. And my poor broken heart will rest.
1: Well, drat your poor broken heart.
0: Alas.
1: What are you heaving your poor broken heart at us for? We ain't done nothing.
0: No. I know you haven't. I brought myself down. It's right that I should suffer.
1: Where was you brought down from?
0: Oh, you would not believe me. The world never believes. Let it pass. 'Tis no matter. The secret of my birth.
1: What?
0: Gentlemen, I have confidence in you. By rights, I am a duke.
1: No, you can't mean it.
0: I am the rightful Duke of Bridgewater, and here I am, torn from my estate by a usurper, despised by the world, degraded to the companionship of felons on a raft.
2: There, now, don't cry.
1: Well, I'll be.
0: It would make me a trifle happier if you called me Your Grace. Or even Bridgewater, that's my title, you know. And of course, gentlemen, I cannot do any manual labor.
3: Well, I guess you can't stand watch then, Your Lordship. The other one will have
4: Look
3: to...
4: Look here, Bilgewater.
0: Bridgewater.
4: I'm a nation sorry for you, but you ain't the only one been snaked wrongfully out of a high place. I, too, have a secret of my birth.
1: Now, look at that.
4: Bilgewater, cannot trust you.
0: To the bitter death.
4: Well, I am the late Dauphin.
0: The what?
4: The disappeared Dauphin. Louis XVII, son of Louis XVI and Marie Antoinette. The rightful King of France.
0: At your age?
4: And I would consider it a kindness if you would address me as Your Majesty. And naturally, that is, of course, I cannot stoop to menial labor.
0: Well, that's too much. I won't swallow that. No, sir.
1: See, boy, the Duke is jealous.
3: I sure wish Tom Sawyer were here.
0: King. Him, the disappeared King of France.
4: Bilgewater, I'll tell you something. Like as not, we got to be together a blamed long time on this here raft. So what's the use of being sour?
0: Well, I don't mind a small lie, not a bit, but this...
4: Tain't my fault I was born a king instead of a duke. Tain't your fault you was born duke instead of a king. What's the use to worry? Make the best of things the way you find them. That's my motto. Now, come on. Give us your hand, Duke, and let's all be friends.
0: Well, I reckon that's the way it'll have to be.
5: Gory Hook, ain't it grand to have honest-to-goodness royalty on the raft?
3: It didn't take me long to make up my mind that these liars weren't no kings or dukes, but I never said nothing. We kept Your Grace and Your Majesty in 'em, and everything got along fine. I told him Jim was my property, and I was taking him down to my Uncle Ben's place below New Orleans.
0: You sure he ain't a runaway slave?
3: Would a runaway run south?
4: Well, and how come you travel at night?
3: Well, folks kept trying to get Jim away from us, saying he was a fugitive. They don't bother us none at night.
4: We'll figure something out about that. And speaking of figuring, my dear Duke, it's time we laid out a campaign.
0: Well, just by chance, my dear Dauphin, I have here in my carpet bag several playbills left over from my last engagement in Drury Lane Theater, London.
4: You mean theater acting?
0: Have you ever trod the boards, royalty?
4: No.
0: You shall, fallen grandeur. The first good town we come to, we'll hire a hall and do Romeo and Juliet.
4: Well, it's all right with me if it pays, Bilgewater. I don't know much about play acting, though. I was too small when Pap used to have him at the palace in France.
0: Well, don't worry. I'll learn you. I'll be Romeo, and you'll be his pretty sweetheart, Juliet.
4: Now, wait a minute. Juliet's a young girl, Duke. Ain't my peeled dome and white whiskers gonna look uncommon odd on her?
0: Don't worry. These country jakes won't ever think of it. Well, gentlemen, I've been up to the village. Had quite an afternoon working in the local print shop.
4: Working?
0: In a manner of speaking.
4: Oh.
0: I took in $10 worth of advertisements for the town newspaper, sold 3 cut-rate subscriptions. Total $9. Not counting this jug.
3: But it ain't your paper to take ads for.
0: My boy, you haven't the proper outlook. And what's more, I fixed it so we can travel in the daytime. Here.
3: It's a slave handbill. Runaway,

0: named Jim, St. Jack's Plantation, New Orleans. $200 reward.
1: This way we can make out we're taking him down for the reward. And here's my masterpiece. Look at that beautiful typography.
0: Shakespearean Revival, One Night Only.
2: The world-renowned tragedians, Edmund Kean, the elder of the Royal Haymarket Theatre, Pudding Lane, London.
3: That's you.
0: And David Garrick, the younger of the Drury Lane Theatre.
3: That's me.
0: In the sublime Shakespearean spectacle, the balcony scene in Romeo and Juliet. Admission, 25 cents. Ladies and children, not admitted.
3: And if that don't get them, I don't know Arkansas. Well, Your Majesty, we got to rehearse some more. And we got to figure out some encores.
4: What's encores, Bilgewater?
3: Never mind there, Dauphin. I've got one for you that'll just set this town back on its ear. Tonight, Majesty, the play's the thing.

0: We tied up at the next town, and the Duke went out and hired the courthouse and stuck up the bills. It weren't much of a town. The streets was mostly mud, and there hadn't been any paint on the houses since Columbus's time. The men stood around leaning on something and whittling. They spent most of their time borrowing tobacco like this.
1: Give me a chaw of tobacco, Hank. I ain't got but one chaw left. Ask Bill. He ain't got none. Let me one, Hank. I just this minute give my last to Ben Thompson.
2: You give him a chaw? So did your sister's cat's grandmother. When you pay me back all the chores I gov you ready?
1: I did pay you back some once.
2: About six chores. Buy a store tobacco and gov back homegrown.
1: What's that?
2: Somebody sicking dogs on a sow. Come on, let's go see.
0: Well, that's the way life went in that town. Turned out there was a circus that day, and along about noon there was quite a crowd, and somebody sets up a holler.
3: Hey, here comes old Boggs in from the country for his monthly drunk. Here it comes, boys!
4: Wonder who's he gonna chaw up this time?
3: Well, he never hurts nobody. He's the best-naturedest fool in Arkansas, drunk or sober.
5: I'm on the warpath, and the price of coffins is going to rise.
3: Who are you after this time, boss?
5: I'm going to lay y'all out one at a time. But I'm going to get me Colonel Shevlin first.
6: Get him, boss.
5: Come on out of here, Colonel. Come on out and meet the man you swindled.
6: Hey, Colonel, come on out, boss.
5: Where's that Shevlin? Come on, Shevlin. You're the hound I'm after. I'm going to have you, too.
6: That julep swigging old goat.
5: He's a skunk and he done robbed me, y'all hear? And I'm gonna fix it.
7: It's the Colonel.
6: Boy, there he is.
5: I'm gonna fix it, Kurt.
8: I'm tired of this. I warned you last week not to open your mouth against me.
6: Get him, Boggs. Come on.
5: Well, I don't care. I'm a mean, tough grizzly, and I ain't the...
8: Boggs! Stand back!
5: What are you doing? Yeah. Colonel, you... Well, you ain't gonna shoot me! Oh,
9: he killed him!
7: Old Boggs never done no harm! He's murdered!
3: You ought to get Sherpa!
8: The idea of your lynching anybody! The idea of your thinking you had pluck enough to lynch a man! If any real lynching's gonna be done... It'll be done in proper southern fashion. You'll come at night and bring your masks and plenty of liquor for quick courage. Now get out before I let go with this shotgun.
0: That crowd just broke apart and went every which way. And the colonel, he just shouldered his shotgun and marched away. Later on, I see two little children playing Boggs and the Colonel and shooting each other down. And everybody said they done it perfect and gave him pennies. That's the kind of a town it was. That night we had our show. They finished Romeo and the Duke made an announcement.
10: And now for an encore... Mr. Keene will perform the soliloquy from Hamlet.
5: A what? Some kind of ham. Now sit still and listen.
11: To be or not to be? That is the question. That makes calamity of so long life. For who would fardels bear till Burnham Wood you come to Dunsan End? But not the fear of something after death. Murders the innocent sleep. Great nature's second course, and makes us rather sling the arrows of outrageous fortune. Books hook you, the fair Ophelia. Ope not thy ponderous and marble jaws, but get thee to a nunnery. Go. Go. Go. Ow!
9: Twenty-eight. Not bad for a one-night stand, eh, Majesty? Yeah. Shall we return to our boudoir and sample this here imperial nectar?
12: Well, Jock, now you're talking, Bilgewater, give her here.
13: Hook.
0: Yeah, Jim?
13: Don't it surprise you the way kings carry on?
0: Nah, I reckon it's in the breed.
13: But, Hook, these kings of irons are regular rascandals. That's just what they is.
0: That's what I'm a-saying. They all is, mostly. Take old Henry VIII. Why, you ought to have seen him when he was in bloom.
13: What did he do, Hook?
0: Well, he used to marry a new wife every day and chop off her head come morning.
13: Ooh-wee.
0: And he'd do it just as indifferent as if he were ordering eggs. Fetch up Nell Gwynn, he'd say, and the next morning, wham. Compared to them old-time kings, honor a bunch of lambs.
13: I guess kings is kings.
0: Light for your pipe, Jim?
13: Oh. Thank you, Hook. You know, I was thinking, Hook. I was feeling real bad.
0: Why, Jim?
13: What makes me feel so bad is because I hear something over yonder, like a whack or a slam. A while ago, and it reminded me of the time I treated my little Elizabeth so ornery. She was only about 4 years old, and she took scarlet fever and had a powerful rough spell. Then one day she's better, and she just stand there, and I say, shut the door. And she never done it. Just stood there kind of smiling. Make me mad. I said it again mighty loud. Shut the door. But just stood there. Same way, kind of smiling. Never paid me no mind. And then I fetched her slap side of the head. But she just stand there. Just then, long come the wind and slammed the door behind that child. Kablam! And she never moved. My breath most hopped right out of me. Then that door slammed again. And she don't never budge. Huck, I just bust out crying. I say, Lord God Almighty, forgive poor old Jim, because he's never going to forgive himself as long as he lives. Huck, that little child, she was plumb deaf. And I'd been treating her so. And I ain't never going to see my Elizabeth again. But maybe, Huck, maybe I'll buy her a freak. That's what I'll do. I'll buy her a freak.

0: We was down south now. We begin to come on trees with Spanish moss hanging down, like long gray beards. The king and the duke were plumb out of money again. Finally, one town they tried selling fortunes, but they near got tarred and feathered. Next town after, they sent me up to buy a jug. And when I got back, there weren't nobody on the raft. Jim, the king or the duke?
1: You looking for somebody, sonny?
0: Yeah, mister. You seen a slave somewhere abouts? Big fella.
1: Well, sir, they caught him a runaway.
0: No. A runaway?
1: Yeah. Down to Silas Felt's place. They're holding him for the reward. You looking for him?
0: Nobody got hurt, did they? I mean, when they caught him.
1: No. And there's $200 reward for him. Like picking money out in the road.
0: It sure is. I wish I had it. Who nailed him, mister?
1: Oh, old fella, a stranger. Sold his chance in the reward for $40 because he can't wait, had to get up river.
0: An old fella, huh, mister?
1: Yeah, old goat with whiskers. That's right, son. Had him a handbill with his slave's picture on it and all. Sold him for $40. Boy, if it was me, you bet I'd have took the whole $200. Yes, it's just like picking money out in the road.
0: I sat there watching the river and thinking till I wore my head sore. After all this long journey, them scoundrels had the heart to make Jim a slave again. And all for 40 dirty dollars. I thought maybe I should write the widow where Jim was so he could be with friends anyway. And then I thought it'd get around that Huck Finn helped the slave get his freedom. And I couldn't stand that. Then I got to thinking about our trip downriver. And Jim saying I was the only friend he had left in the world. I figured I might as well be good and wicked. And for a starter, I'd steal Jim out of slavery again. I started over to Phelps where the fella said they had Jim. It was all still and Sunday-like. When I got there, the dooryard was empty, and off in the slave cabin, I heard a spinning wheel humming, wailing along up and sinking down again. And I wished I was dead, for that's the lonesomest sound in the world. Then suddenly the dogs was piling out of the house. Hey, here you. Get down.
2: Here,
0: go on.
2: Here.
0: Get down.
2: Down, Tiger. Down, sir. Now go on.
0: Afternoon, ma'am. This Phelps?
3: Why, it's you. It's you at last, ain't it?
0: Uh-huh. Oh, yes, ma'am.
3: Why, you don't look at all like your mother said.
0: I don't.
3: Silas! Silas, come on out. It's Tom.
4: What's that?
3: Lord's sakes, I'm so glad to see you. Come on out here, Silas. It's your nephew, Tom. Come to see us. And us not setting eyes on him for 10 years.
4: Well, welcome, boy. We've been expecting you a couple of days or more. That riverboat running behind schedule again?
0: Well, it was,
4: Where's your baggage, Tom? Down to the steamboat landing?
0: I lost it when the boat went aground.
3: Land sakes, where'd she go aground?
0: Well...
4: Speak up, boy.
0: Well, it weren't the ground, and that didn't keep us back but a little.
4: Weren't the grounding? What was it, then?
0: We blowed a cylinder head.
3: Good gracious. Anybody hurt, Tom?
0: No, I'm just killed a deckhand.
4: Well, that's too bad about your baggage, but I reckon we can fix you up.
3: Oh, here we are running on, and you ain't told me a word about the family up the river.
0: I ain't.
3: Now you just sit down and tell me everything. Just all about them. Every last thing you can think of.
0: Well.
3: Cat got your tongue, boy?
0: No.
4: Why, son, you're standing like you don't know your own name.
0: Well, I...
3: Well, from what I heard, I never thought I'd see the day I'd hear stuttering and lollygagging from Tom Sawyer.
0: Well, ma'am... Tom Sawyer. By giants, I almost slumped through the floor. That's who they took me for. I told them more about my family, I mean the Sawyer family, than could have happened in a million years. Then I says to myself, suppose the real Tom comes down on the steamboat and sings out my name before I can throw him a wink to keep quiet. I was all in a sweat. So I told the folks I had to go into town to mail a letter. And there, coming up from the wharf, sure enough, I met Tom.
5: Huck, I never done you no harm. What'd you want to come back and haunt me for?
0: I ain't come back. I ain't been gone.
5: Honest Injun, you ain't a ghost?
0: Honest Injun.
5: Well, looky here. Weren't you even murdered at all?
0: Nah, I played on it.
5: Now, weren't that a grand adventure? Yes, sirree. What are you doing down here, Huck?
0: Listen, you won't tell nobody, Tom. There's a slave here I'm trying to steal out of slavery.
5: Huck?
0: His name's Jim. Old Widow Douglas is Jim.
5: What? Why, Jim is...
0: I know what you'll say. It's dirty, low-down business, but I don't care. I'm low-down, and all I want you to do is not let on. Will you, Tom?
5: Huck? I'll help you steal him.
0: No!
5: You tell me where he is. Well,
0: he's at your Uncle Silas's place. And that's another thing. I don't know what we're going to do. They think I'm Tom.
5: Well, that is gay. But never you mind, Huck. I'll tell him I'm my own brother. Sid, that's me. When it comes to adventures, you just leave everything to me. Looky here, Huck. I'll bet I know where Jim is.
0: No, where?
5: In that little hut down by the ash harbor. Didn't you see that slave woman going in with the victuals?
0: Well, suppose it was for a dog.
5: Part of it was watermelon. You never saw no dog eating watermelon. No, sir. That's where Jim is. And we deduced it real detective style.
0: Tommy, if I had a head like yours, I wouldn't trade it off to be a duke, nor maid of a steamboat, nor clown in a circus.
5: It's nothing. Just observation. The trained eye. Well, Huck, how about a plan for stealing Jim off?
0: Suppose I get my raft upriver here. In the first dark night, we can steal the key out of the old man's britches and run off downriver the way Jim and we used to before. Wouldn't that plan work?
5: Work? Sure it'd work. But it's too blame simple.
0: What do you mean?
5: Why, that plan of yours ain't got no style at all. It's mild as goose milk. I've been reading all about escaped prisoners. You gotta do these things right, with fancy touches. You leave everything to me, Huck. You meet me down by the ash hopper after dark, and we'll get started.

0: I'm right here, Tom.
1: Look at that old cabin, will you? A fortress, waiting to be stormed. Too bad there's no moat.
0: Looks like a rickety old shed to me. Hey, that window's only got one board nailed across. That's big enough for Jim to crawl out of.
1: I should hope we could find a more complicated way than that. We'll have to dig him out.
0: What? Tom Sawyer, are you crazy? You could pull the board off in that window with one hand.
1: If that ain't just like you, Huck Finn. Ain't you never read no books at all? Who ever heard of getting a prisoner loose in an old matey way like that?
0: All right, Tom. Now, don't take on. We dig him out.
1: You know, there ought to be a watchman to drug. And a saw to cut off Jim's chain.
0: Tom, you know right well that chain's only around the bedpost, and all we gotta do is lift the bed.
1: No, we gotta do it right. Saw the bed. Swallow the sawdust so no one can tell. And when you're ready, one kick and off you go. But he'll need a rope ladder, Huck.
0: Oh, Tom, how you talk. What in nation would he do with a rope ladder?
1: Well, I ain't figured that out yet. But he's gotta have one. It's in all the books.
0: Well, I figured Tom knew what he was doing. It didn't make sense to me, but he kept talking about the man in the iron mask and Casanova and other book folks. So I just done what he told me and kept shut. He gave me a list of stuff to get. Well, I called it borrowing, because that's what Pap called it. But Tom said it weren't borrowing, it was stealing.
1: Don't you know, Huck, that all state political prisoners steal the stuff to escape with?
0: But Jim ain't no political prisoner. He's nothing but a runaway slave.
1: You hush up, Huck. We gotta get this stuff into Jim.
0: I'll just rip the board off in that window.
1: Hold on! Didn't I say we gotta dig in? It's regulation.
0: Well, all right, if you say so.
1: Get your case knife out, Huck, and start.
0: Case knife? Since when ain't a pick and shovel good enough to dig out a runaway slave?
1: There ain't no other way I read but of case knives, and we gotta do it that way. It may take years and years.
0: Years?
1: Sure. Why, one of them prisoners in the Shadow Deef in Marcel's, why, it took him 38 years to escape, and he come out in China.
0: But Jim don't know anybody in China.
1: Neither did the other fellow. Huck, why do you keep wandering off the main point?
0: Well, I don't know about them books, Tom. But I'll tell you, Jim's just too old to be dug out of there with K's knives. He just won't last. I finally talked Tom into using picks, but he said he let on it was case knives to keep the whole thing regular with the rules. In the meantime, old man Phelps wrote to the plantation down in New Orleans that Jim was supposed to have come off from. Of course, there weren't none. Then he began to talk about advertising Jim in the papers, and my blood run cold. Finally, I got Tom to agree to finish out the plan that night. But Tom, he added one more fancy touch. He wrote an anonymous letter to Uncle Silas warning him someone was trying to run Jim off. So when we come to get the captive loose, blamed if we didn't get the warmest reception I ever see.
2: Let it go!
0: Tom Sawyer, you and your anonymous letters.
1: Ain't it glorious? Keep down under the bush.
0: Where's Jim?
3: I'm right here, Hook.
1: Come on, we gotta cut for the river. Ready, Huck?
0: I don't like them shotguns.
1: Let's go.
2: Let it go! They broke for the river!
1: Cast off, Huck.
0: Shove the raft out, Jim. There we go.
4: Yes, sir.
0: Ooh-wee. You're a free man again, Jim.
4: And it was a mighty good plan, Hook. I bet nobody could get up a plan once more mixed up. Ain't that right, Tom?
0: Hey, what's the matter, Tom?
4: You hurt, honey?
1: Nothing much. I only got a bullet in my leg.
4: Well, here. Let me see. We gotta stop this bleeding, Hook.
1: We got it. An elegant escape. Just as slick as nothing at all. Oh,
0: that leg don't look so good to me, Tom.
4: Well, Huck, the way it looks to me, if it was Tom being sought free, and old Jim been shot, Tom would say, we gotta get him to a doctor. Never mind about me. That's Tom Sawyer. And that's just what Jim gonna say. if I gotta be a slave the rest of my life. We're gonna get Tom to a doctor.
0: Tom argued, but Jim and I was firm, and we pulled the raft in and towed him over to where we could find a doctor. Tom sent me off to scout around before the doctor come. And what did I do but bump right into Uncle Silas, shotgun and all. I lied some to get out of it, but they took me off home, and I didn't know what had happened or anything. Till next morning when a wagon drove up to the door with a crowd of men around it.
3: Laws alive, what happened to you, boy?
5: Dr. Alden, what's wrong with him?
6: Hi there, Mr. Phelps. The youngster seems to have run into a bullet.
3: Oh!
6: Here now, here, easy, man. Oh. He's all right now.
1: Sure, Aunt Sally. Just limp a little.
6: And I brought you back the runaway slave.
5: We'll tie him up right this time. Why, I ought to take a lash.
6: Now, hold on. He's all right. Well, he could have got plumb away, but he stayed on to bring the boy to me so as I could doctor him. He was hiding in the bush, but the minute I said I'd need help somewhere, out he come. And he was risking his freedom for that.
5: Yeah, what I can't figure out is who left all them crazy notes and that rope ladder and the rest of that truck. This slave must have had an army helping him.
1: Well, no, Uncle Silas. We set the runaway slave free. Tom and me.
3: Good land.
5: Are you crazy, boy?
1: We done it. And we done it elegant, right out of the books, didn't we, Tom?
0: Well, yes, and we did.
3: Mercy sakes.
5: I never. Well, anyways, you're safe. We better shut him up and tie him up good. Come on, you.
4: Yes, sir. Goodbye, Huck. Tom.
1: Hold on. You ain't got no right to shut up, Jim. He ain't no slave. He's as free as any critter walks this earth.
5: What?
1: Sure. Widow Douglas died 2 months ago and left Jim free in her will. 'Cause she was ashamed, she said she'd sell him downriver. Why, he's as free as you are.
3: Then why on earth did you work so crazy hard to set him loose?
1: That's just like a woman. For the adventure of it, that's what.
3: Adventure? Why, let... Silas, if this boy didn't have a bullet hole, I'd have you tan the hide right off of him. Adventure!
0: Well, there it was, and pretty soon we had to own up that Tom was really Tom, and I was Huck Finn. And you should have seen Aunt Sally then, Lance. Tom was for the three of us sneaking out to engine territory to have some howling adventures.
4: I don't know, Tom. It don't sound so good to me.
0: I ain't got the money to buy the outfit. I figure Pap's drunk it all up by now anyways.
4: No, Huck. He ain't coming back no more.
0: What do you mean, Jim?
4: You remember that house was floating down the river, and there was a man in it covered up, and I didn't let you in? Well, Huck, the dead man in that house, that was your pa.

Well, now, I guess there ain't nothing more to tell about it. And I'm rotten glad of it. Because if I'd known it was so much trouble, I wouldn't have tackled it. But I reckon I'll have to light out for Injun territory for the rest of them. Because Aunt Sally says she's going to adopt me and civilize me, and I can't stand it. I've been there before.

You have just heard Huckleberry Finn by Mark Twain. This was the NBC University Theater production from 1950. 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

Like Carl May, his German equal, the Italian adventure writer, Emilio Salgari, did not become a household name in the English-speaking world. Yet, both Salgari and May are to this day still on the list of the best-selling fiction writers of all time. And oddly, neither Salgari nor May visited the countries they described in their most famous novels. Salgari, in fact, did not really like to travel. Now, on historyradio.org, Michael Henroquin reads his own translation of The Serpent in the Cave, by Emilio Salgari. The story you are about to hear contains some outdated views on indigenous culture. It is presented here as a historical source.

0: The vast Amazon Valley, traversed by the largest river in South America, is covered from end to end by forests of spectacular beauty and is without equal anywhere. However, these jungles have a terrible reputation due to the extraordinary abundance of reptiles hidden beneath those endless canopies of greenery. The most colossal boas can be found there, either lurking below or suspended from the branches of the trees. They wait for unfortunate animals or people to pass by, then drop to coil around their prey. The thinnest and smallest snakes, only the length of a quill pin, are also found here, and these are perhaps even more deadly due to the potency of their poison. Woe to any careless man venturing into these magnificent forests without a large knife or a good machete. He will not leave this place alive, and either die in the terrible coils of the boas or perish from the venom of the coral snakes, for which there is no antidote. Some years ago, a great unease spread among those who worked at the San Felipe plantation, which belonged to a Brazilian who had amassed a fortune cultivating coffee. Slaves who had ventured into the nearby forest for kindling spoke with terror of a serpent without equal in length or size. When the owner of the plantation, Don Manuel Herrera, was told about this, he feared that his laborers, mostly black slaves, would flee for their lives, so he summoned loggers to help him verify the tales. The story seemed too fantastic even to Don Manuel Herrera. Don Manuel had seen large snakes himself several times and had killed quite a few of them. He had also heard indigenous stories of an immense monster called the Giloia, native to the swamps and the marshes, and which was sometimes observed in certain caves along the banks of the Amazon. The four loggers and their overseer, who also happened to be the farm manager, returned from the jungle and reported to the owner. The poor souls were still trembling with fear. "Tell me, Como," he said to the oldest one, "did you find any serpents?"
1: "A huge, horrible snake, sir," the terrified slave replied. "I never seen one like it. I don't think there is in all the Amazon. We're cutting a dead tree when the ground rumbled. A long crack appeared. A bad demon rose from hell. It was strange, inexplicable. We ran to a clearing. Then we saw the monster. The ground had split. Plants were broken. The gigantic snake rose from that crack, master. 25 meters long. Thicker than you and me."
0: "You saw this with your own eyes?"
1: "Yes, sir,"
0: the four of them replied in unison. "Are you sure it wasn't a python?"
1: "No, sir. No python,"
0: Juan Como replied. "What did it look like?"
1: "It was dark as a demon, with the skin of a dragon."
0: The planter turned to his overseer, a local man who was also well-travelled. "Do you think serpents so enormous can exist?" he asked. "It could be a Giloia, sir," the overseer replied, "a rare reptile whose existence was doubted for a long time, but it does live in certain Amazon forests." "How dangerous is this creature?" "They say it can tear a man limb from limb." "I don't believe in the existence of such prehistoric monsters at all," the planter said. "However, I intend to seek out this reptile, determine its species, and kill it." "Don't expose yourself to such danger, sir. Would you be afraid to accompany me?"
2: "I will follow my master anywhere," the overseer replied. "If you're heading into danger, sir, it's my duty to accompany you."
0: "Then we'll go and look for this legendary Giloia," the planter said with a determined voice. "If it exists at all, gather my weapons and prepare my dogs." Less than half an hour later, Don Manuel Herrera left his house, followed by his overseer and four enormous mastiffs, dogs used to chase off jaguars and cougars, and for hunting runaway slaves. They were fierce and hardened canines, each wearing an iron collar covered with sharp spikes to prevent them from being strangled by wild beasts. The four slaves had proceeded in advance and were waiting at the edge of the forest. It was noon. The sun, now at its highest, scorched the backs of the poor labourers across the fields, and the valley seemed locked in an ominous silence. The birds, drowsy from the intense heat, no longer chirped,
2: Even the parrots, those eternal chatterboxes, remained quiet, hidden beneath the enormous leaves of the Jupati palms. Don Manuel and the overseer hurried across the open field. The heat in the Amazon valleys, especially between 11 in the morning and 4 in the afternoon, is extremely dangerous. Only indigenous tribes or blacks made a fire in the midday sun with impunity and work without woven headwear. Fortunately, the protective roof of the forest was nearby. It was more than a forest. It was an endless expanse of virgin wilderness extending from the deserted banks of the Amazon for leagues and leagues. Plants of all species and sizes grew side by side, wrapped in vines. Many of them were highly valuable. In such fertile regions, a person could find the necessities of life without farming or even work. In the depths of the forest, there were trees that produced excellent milk, not much difference from what a cow might provide. A cut in a tree trunk would make the tasty liquid drip in abundance. Other trees produced a kind of bread, or rather certain fruits as large as a child's head. These are filled with pulp that is sliced and toasted on charcoal, and which they say can taste almost like artichoke. And still others that produce excellent wax for the making of candles and filaments for weaving the very sturdy clothing, as well as delicious fruits like bananas, pineapples, and more. When the planter and overseer reached the first trees, they found the four blacks crouched behind the trunk of a coconut palm.
1: "Master," Cuomo said, "do not make us meet the devil again. The Galuya will eat our souls."
2: "I don't know what to do with your help," the planter replied. "Have you seen the serpent again?"
1: "No, sir."
2: "Where did you see the crack?"
1: "The gates of hell lie 500 paces yonder, master."
2: "Let's go, overseer," Herrera said. "Now you cowards may return to the plantation." He released the four mastiffs, loaded his rifle, and ventured into the forest. "Always keep an eye on the tree trunks, master," the overseer said. "Boas often hide among the leaves and drop from above as soon as they spot prey."
3: "I'll be cautious," the planter replied.
2: The dogs began to show signs of unease. They stopped frequently, sniffing the air and the ground, and growled while looking at their owner. They seemed frightened, yet they were fearless animals that never shied away, even from the fiercest jaguars, which are the tigers of America. 500 paces into the forest, they found the huge fissure. The ground, which appeared to be made of dry mud, had been lifted along a vast stretch, and the force exerted by the monster had been such that it had overturned several plants. "It was under here that the reptile was hiding," said the planter, astonished that a serpent could develop such strength. "You can still see scales and bits of skin among the debris," sighed the overseer. "Do you really think it's one of those infamous Galuyas?" "They say that these monstrous reptiles during the dry season immerse themselves in swamps where they fall into deep slumber or hide in caves, only to emerge 2 or 3 months later." "In which direction do you think the monster twisted?"
3: "It must have headed towards the river to seek refuge in the caves. There are many of them in these parts, you know."
2: "Let's rely on the dogs," the planter said. "I'll be there already on the right track." The four mastiffs, after sniffing along the entire crevice, had moved up to the opposite side, trotting among the dry leaves covering the forest floor. They had picked up the scent of the enormous reptiles and were determining a direction. Don Herrera and the overseer loaded their rifles and set off the dogs, looking under the thick bushes and among the branches, although they were convinced that a creature of that size couldn't climb those trees without breaking them. They had discovered a passage along the plants, like an immense furrow which must have been created by the monstrous reptile. Many young plants had been flattened, and numerous shrubs were completely broken. It now dawned on the planter that the indigenous legends of the Galuya might be true after all. The evidence was simply too strong. They had been walking for 30 minutes, trailing the dogs, when barks and agitated growls were heard. They were now near the river. The distant roars of the immense Amazon could already be heard, its waters smashing against protruding rocks. "Master," said the overseer with a pale and solemn face, "we must be near the serpent's refuge."
3: "Are there caves here?" the planter asked.
2: "Yes. There is a huge one that no one has ever dared to explore, and is believed to lead into the heart of the mountain." We'll cut some resinous branches and go visit it."
3: As they were about to move on, they heard screams from the river, shrill female cries, "Yaku! Yaku!" with an indescribable tone of terror. The howling dogs led the planter and the overseer toward the river. At this point, the Amazon stream between tall and rocky banks pierced by deep holes that might lead to the mysterious caves. After passing the cliff, the planter stopped, and overcome by a paralyzing fear, he was for a moment unable to lift his rifle. An enormous serpent, over 25 meters long, all dark, with its body covered in very thick scales still encrusted with mud in their joints, emerged from one of those black crevices, sliding down the steep bank. At the bottom, in a wooden canoe, a young woman from the tribes desperately clasped her baby, shouting in desperation and despair, "Yaku! Yaku!" It was probably the name of her husband. The terrifying reptile had spotted her and was descending with its mouth wide open, flickering its forked tongue and hissing. Paralyzed by fear, the woman who belonged to the local tribe was unable to push her canoe from the banks. She embraced her precious child in desperation, as if this would save it. When she saw the two of them, her arms stretched towards them, holding up her baby, her voice, almost choked with terror, screamed, "Help, white man!" Two gunshots rang out, one after the other, but it was too late. The enormous reptile had snatched the woman and the child, and with incredible speed it had slid into its black hole, vanishing from sight. For a moment they heard the cries of the poor woman. Then there was a profound silence. Even the dogs no longer barked. "She's lost!" the planter exclaimed, throwing his arms in the air. "We arrived too late." At that moment, a tribesman armed with an axe hastily descended the riverbank.
4: "My wife! My son! The Galoya!" he shouted, stopping in front of the planter. "A cursed snake! I knew it had to be here. I must avenge my wife and my son, for I can no longer be a chief for my tribe."
3: After the outburst, he composed himself with a sudden self-control unique to red men. Whether they belonged to the warlike tribes of North America or to the indolent and wild ones of South America, emotions will never disfigure their faces long. Once the initial surprise or anger had passed, they vanished behind a mask of indifference, as if nothing had happened. This came to no surprise to the planter, who had frequent dealings with the indigenous tribes.
2: "What will you do now that the Galoya has destroyed your family?" he asked.
4: "I must avenge my wife and son,"
3: Jacko replied, his jet-black eyes sparkled and gleamed fiercely. "Have you ever killed a Galoya?"
4: "No, those snakes are rare. But I heard that my friend, the chief of the Otomache, found one near a cave last year and killed it. Why shouldn't I, Jacko, neither a weakling nor a coward, be able to do the same?"
2: "The monster won't be taken by surprise," said the overseer. "It knows we're here. It will be on guard. After devouring its prey, it will prepare for a fight."
4: "At night, snakes sleep,"
2: said the tribesman.
4: "Behold the shadow of evening."
2: "Do you know that cave?" Donner asked.
4: "I have visited it several times to find the green stones that we use as amulets against enemy arrows."
2: "If you help us kill that monster, I'll give you a rifle." That was all it took to win over a tribesman. Besides, the man wanted to avenge his wife and son, not because he was grieved by the loss of his companion and heirs. The tribesmen are not overly attached to their families, but because of that primal instinct that dominates the primitive peoples.
4: "I will kill the Galoya," he said calmly. "Wait for me here."
3: He climbed up the bank, and half an hour later he returned with a bundle of resinous branches, which were to serve as torches, and his blowgun, a kind of wooden tube, slightly wider at the base and narrower toward the top, which they used to launch their arrows with tips dipped in highly poisonous curare.
2: By blowing carefully into it, they can send their darts a distance of up to 50 meters and are so skilled that they don't even miss the smallest birds.
5: When the white man is ready, he said, after disturbing the branches. The sun was about to disappear behind the thickets and the night was descending rapidly. The birds were fleeing and the giant bats, ominous vampires that feed on blood, flapped over the treetops. They feed on any man or animal that falls asleep in the forest or on the river banks. The planter, the overseer, the tribesmen and the dogs climbed the banks and stopped in front of the crevice where the colossal reptile was last seen. Fearing that it might be nearby, they first lit a resinous branch and stretched it into the opening, shaking it in all directions. Hearing no noise or hissing, the three men cautiously entered the caves, their rifles and blowgun ready.
6: "It must have fled into the cave," said the tribesman. "There is a hall of stone. The Galoya will feel safe, and a lake without bottom. They love water."
5: This tribesman has courage," the planter said to the overseer.
2: "I must admit, master, that I have an uneasy feeling about this. We have dogs in front of us, and they are warners of danger." The mastiff preceded the hunters, but they didn't seem too eager to discover the terrible cave boa. From time to time they stopped and turned their heads toward their master, as if to ask if it wouldn't be better to give up the expedition, which didn't seem to be to their liking. The cavern widened enormously. Huge rooms adorned with magnificent stalactites followed one after the other, with lateral cavities so that it was impossible to know where they led. The monster could be lurking in any one of these. The tribesman, appearing confident, never hesitated. He continued to advance under the dark walls, holding the resinous branch high, his reddish flame sometimes flickering as if strong currents were entering from invisible cracks. They had already crossed four caves when Jaco stopped, bending toward the ground and showing something that wavered in his hand.
5: "Do you see the Galoya?" the planter asked. The tribesman stood up, extending his hand.
6: "My wife's hair," he said in a hoarse voice. "The Galoya spat them out."
5: Then he added with certain satisfaction,
6: "They are black and long, and will make a good impression on my war shield."
5: "The tribesmen," said the planter disgusted, "they have not an ounce of heart."
2: Jaco hung the hair, still smeared with blood and saliva, from his belt and resumed the march. He had abandoned his blowgun and was now wielding a war axe, a much better and safer weapon for facing such a reptile. They crossed four more caverns, each one longer than the previous. Then they entered a gallery and arrived on the banks of a large, almost circular blackwater pond. They were about to go around it when a gust of wind coming from the lateral gallery suddenly extinguished their torches, leaving them in utter darkness.
5: "Light the torches! Light the torches!" the terrified planter yelled to the tribesmen.
2: They heard Jaco rummaging in the bag hanging from his belt. Then he exclaimed,
6: "I no longer have the flint."
5: "Overseer, you do it,"
2: Don Herrera whispered, but as if afraid to draw the attention of the lurking boa.
5: "I'm not a smoker, master," was the reply, "and I never carry one with me."
2: At that moment, they heard the dogs growling, and the black waters of the pond began to roar and gurgle.
5: "Let's flee," the planter cried. "The Galoya is breaking the surface."
2: They rushed towards the gallery they had crossed shortly before, fumbling in the profound darkness. A few seconds later, they bumped into the wall and all fell together.
5: "Where are we?" Herrera asked.
2: "We must have lost our way and entered in a side gallery," the tribesman said.
5: "Listen,"
2: the overseer exclaimed, shivering. From the depths of the cave near the pond, they heard shrill hissing and furious barking.
5: "My dogs are attacking the reptile," Herrera said.
7: "They're lost," the tribesman said.
2: The barking had turned into lamenting cries that lasted for a few moments, and then silence once again enveloped the cave.
5: "The serpents have killed my dog,"
2: the planter exclaimed, making an angry gesture.
6: We will avenge them too, the tribesman replied.
4: You know what? Let's just get the hell out of here,
0: Hera said, losing all confidence in the tribesman.
6: We will find the exit, Jaco said. Stay close to me, or better yet, hold on to my belt.
0: He detached from the wall and pushed forward, trying not to veer to the right or left, eventually finding a passage.
6: We must be in one of the seven caves, he said then. Keep following me.
0: He walked at a very fast pace. He, too, wanted to get out as soon as possible, afraid that a terrifying serpent might strike at them at any moment. Suddenly he stopped, leaning against a wall.
6: Halt, he said.
4: Have we lost our way again?
0: The planter asked.
6: Listen.
0: A rustling noise sounded nearby, the slither and rattle of the Giloya's large scales, as it was approaching at some speed.
4: Could the boar be heading for the exit?
0: Herrera whispered.
6: Yes,
0: the tribesman replied.
6: Hold your breath and don't move. If it senses our presence, it will come at us.
0: They pressed up against the wall, their rifles and blowgun ready, fearing an attack at any moment. The rustling drew nearer, but then there was a sudden silence. They thought they had been discovered, but then the sounds resumed as it moved farther and farther from them.
6: It has passed us, the tribesman said. Now we attack.
4: But perhaps we should just let it go, the overseer suggested.
6: No, Jaco replied. We will wait until it is halfway out the crevice, and then off its tail.
0: They tiptoed after the rustles until, finally, the mouth of the cave appeared before them, illuminated by the moon.
6: The Giloya is about to leave, Jaco said, holding the axe. Wait until the head and half of its body is out.
0: The attack from the dogs had disturbed it. It no longer felt safe, and now it searched for another hiding place. The enormous body slipped into the crevice, almost blocking it entirely. It was caught in a trap, unable to turn in its defense.
6: Attack!
0: The tribesman yelled, his eyes already adjusted to the darkness. He leaped with the axe raised and began to strike at the serpent's tail vigorously, while the planter and the overseer, with their rifles unloaded, grabbed their cutlasses, which were no less sharp than the tribesman's axe. As the serpent felt pain in its tail, it hissed angrily and writhed, trying in vain to back up and confront its attackers. The narrow opening held it in a lock. Now the two planters and the tribesmen struck at it repeatedly, breaking its vertebrae and scales. The serpent, mad with pain, then tried to escape. With one final effort, it withdrew the end of its body and slid down the slope into the river below and vanished in the water.
4: "It's gone!" the planter exclaimed with regret. I wanted to preserve its skin.
6: "It will be my gift to you," the tribesman said.
0: His wife's canoe still floated by the banks, and he stepped into it and paddled off. 2 days later, Jaco returned to the fazenda, followed by 6 tribesmen carrying the skin of the enormous reptile. He had found the monster on an islet where it had gone to die. The skin measured 24 meters and had a circumference of 70 centimeters. Today, that fearsome boa makes a fine display in the lounge of the San Felipe plantation, and naturalists flock to admire it.
8: Mabe amor no pude.

You have just heard Michael Henrich when reading his own translation of The Serpent and the Cave, by Emilio Salgari. The story you have just heard contains some outdated views on indigenous culture. It was presented here as a historical source. This is historyradio.org, a free radio stream, promoting knowledge of literature and history.

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1: The Enclosed Heart, a short story by Michael Henrik Wynne.

0: and grabbed a microphone and yelled towards the camera.
1: "We are here. We are starving, and we're not going away."
0: The camera zoomed in on his furious face, and then he continued,
1: "You must start caring or live forever under siege."
0: That is when I turned the TV off, sighed and walked to the window. There was a slight breeze that gently fluttered my embroidered curtains. I shut the window and looked at the blue sky. Then my gaze lowered itself to the skyscrapers, to my apartment block and the throngs and traffic that circulated at their feet. It was odd to think that a few kilometers away there was a huge wall that closed us all in, kept us safe. Beyond that protection, the starving multitude screamed and shouted and resorted to unimaginable cruelty, even cannibalism, the rage of the dispossessed. It was a comfort then to watch the trickling brooks by the park, to feel that sense of tranquil normality when laughing children played ball on the grass as you passed, and then finally Christmas, with songs and gifts, and lighted garden gnomes. I've only inspected the Great Wall myself once. There's not much to see. It is too tall for anyone to climb, and there's no hill on which you can stand and look beyond it. Along its sides there are landscapes paths for walking and cycling, and lovers have engraved their names in hearts on its surface. Of course, profanity and vulgarity appear here and there before it is censored. But that is the way the world has always been. I work from my own home and rarely attend events. When I do, I am not a person that says much. I watch a concert in silence, and it is true, sometimes I do feel an urge to weep. I then return to the privacy of my own rooms, and it is there that I live. I then bring out old photographs, and I nostalgically admire those faces that once lived and those moments that once existed. Then I cry. There are times that I do not leave the apartment for a week. I have stored food for periods in which the mob beyond scours us with their primitive bombs. We then hear sirens. Fortunately, we are stronger than those who starve and always will be, so order is restored. Whatever those skeletons throw at us, whether they die in their thousands, we have the technology to stop them. Our planes drive them out into the vast and dry landscapes on which they spawn. I then sit by my window with a hot cup of coffee and see our jets roar for the horizon, and I hear the faint explosions and notice a glimmer resembling flashes in fog far away. It briefly rises like outstretched arms from the ground towards the night sky, and then subsides. In the evening I then go jogging and run through the park. Sometimes I stop at the gas station for ice cream, and I sit by myself on a bench and lick it. It is so creamy and fresh, and that gentle sigh of tropical breezes is a godsend. In my life I've never had a partner, yet I live in a metropolis. The streets at night are filled with vehicles going in all directions, and the hustle and bustle never stops. It pulsates, and the neon jungle flashes in multicolored gleams all night. If you'd ever followed me on my walks, you would have noticed the steady thumps of distant music. In the morning, I have my routines. I wash myself and value personal hygiene. I sprinkle myself with flowery fragrances and groom myself to perfection. I keep my apartment slightly dimmed, so there is always a shock when the morning sun floods through the door as I leave. I hurry to the main shopping street, and there I melt into a vast anonymity. We are all busy and we're all going somewhere, yet we never speak to each other. None of the 10 million do, because beyond the perimeter of all hearts, our world is violent

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0: Now, on historyradio.org, we travel back in time 2,000 years, and enter the world of antiquity, the way it was imagined in Edwin Lester Arnold's stories about Pra, the Phoenician. This episode is entitled, With Slaves for Britain.
1: I was in the very distance of the beginning, a citizen of that ancient city, whose dominion once stretched from the blue waters of the Aegean, round to and beyond the broad

0: I dimly perceive, in the golden haze of the ancient time, a fair city rising, tier upon tier, out of the blue waters of the Midland Sea. A splendid harbour frames itself out of the mellow uncertainty, a harbour whereof the long white arms are stretched out to welcome the commerce of all the known world, and under the white fronts and at the temple steps of that ancient city, commerce poured into the lap of luxury every commodity that could gratify cupidity or minister to human pleasure. I was young then, no doubt, nor need I say a fool, and very likely the sight of a thousand strange sails at my father's door excited my daily wonder, while the avarice which recognises no good fortune in a present having was excited by the silks and gems, the rich stuffs and the gums, the quaint curiosities of human ingenuity, and the frolic things of nature which were piled up there. My imagination must have been fired by the sea captain's tales of wonder or romance, and, be the cause what it may, I made up my mind to adventure like them. It is a fitting preface to all I have learnt since, that my first real remembrance should be one of vanity. Yet so it was. More than 1,000 years ago, I set out on a first voyage. It might be yesterday, so well it comes before me, with my youthful pride, as the spirit of a man was born within, and I felt the strong beat of the fresh salt waves of the open sea upon my trading vessel's prow, and knew, as I stood there by her steering oar, that she was stuffed with 100 bales of purple cloth from my father's vats along the shore, and bound whither I listed. Who could have been prouder than I? Who could have heard finer songs of freedom in the merry hum of the warm southern air, in the brown cordage overhead, or the frothy prattle of the busy water alongside, as we danced that day out of the white arms of Tyre, the queenly city of the ancient seas, and saw the young world unfurl before us, full of magnificent possibilities? It is not my intention to write of my early travels. On this voyage, or it may be on some others that followed, now merged into the associations of the first, we traded east and west with adventure and success. The adventure was sure enough, for the great Midland Sea was then the centre of the world, and what between white-winged argosies of commerce, the freebooters of a dozen nations who patrolled its bays and corners, and rows of royal galleys sailing to the conquest of empires, it was a lively and perilous place enough. As for the profit, it came quickly to those who opened 100 virgin markets in the olden days. We sailed into the great Egyptian river up to Heliopolis, bartering stuffs for gold dust and ivory. At another time, we took Trinacrian wine and oranges into Ostia, a truly magnificent port with incredible capacities for all the fair and pleasant things of life. Then we sailed among the beautiful Achaean islands with corn and olives, and so, profiting everywhere, we lived, for long, a jolly, uncertain life, full of hardship and pleasure. For the most part, we hugged the coasts and avoided the open sea. It was from the little bays, whose mouths we thus crossed, that the pirates we greatly dreaded dropped down upon merchantmen like falcons from their perches. When they took a vessel that resisted, the crew, at those rough hands, got scant mercy. I have come across a galley drifting idly before the wind, with all her crew, a grim row of skeletons, hanging in a row along her yard, and swinging this way and that, and rattling drearily against the sail and each other in melancholy unison with the listless wallow of their vessel. At another time, a Roman trireme fell upon a big pirate of Melita, and stormed and captured her. The 300 men on board were too ugly and wicked to sell, so the Romans drove them overboard like sheep and burned the boat. When we sailed over the spot at sundown the next day, she was still spluttering and hissing, with the water lapping over the edge of her charred side, and round among the curls of yellow smoke overhead, 1,000 gulls were screeching, while 1,000 more sat gorged and stupid upon the dead pirates. Not for many nights did we forget the evil picture of retribution, and how the setting sun flooded the sea with blood, and how the dead villains in all their horror swirled about in twos and threes in that crimson light, and fell into our wake, drawn by the current, and came jostling and grinning and nodding after us, though we made all sail to outpace them in a gloomy procession for a mile or so. It often seemed to me in those days there were more freebooters afloat than honest men. At times we ran from these, at times we fought them, and again we would give a big marauder a share of cargo to save the ship from his kindred who threatened us. It was a dangerous game, and one never knew on rising where his couch would be at night, nor whether the prosperous merchant of the morning might not be the naked slave of the evening, storing his own wealth in a robber cave under the lash of some savage sea tyrant. Yet even these cruel rovers did me a good turn. We were short of water, and had run down along a lonely coast to a green spring we knew of to fill water butts and skins. When we let go in the little inlet where the well was to be found, another vessel, and moreover a pirate, lay anchored before us. However, we were consciously virtuous, and what was of more consideration, a larger vessel and crew than the other. So we went ashore and made acquaintance round the fresh water with as villainous a gang of sea robbers as ever caused the blood of an honest trader to run cold in his veins. The very air of their neighbourhood smelled so of treachery and cruelty, we soon had but one thought, to load up and be gone. But this was a somewhat longer process than we wished, as our friends had baled the little spring dry, and we had to wait its refilling. While we did so, I strolled over to a group of miserable slaves turned out for an airing, and cowering on the black and shadeless rocks. There were in that abject group captives from every country that fared upon those seas, and some others besides. The dusky peasant of Boeotia, that fronts the narrow straits, wrung her hands by the fair-cheeked girl snapped up from the wide gulf of Narbo. The dark Numidian pearl-fisher cursed his patron god, and the tall Achaean from the many islands of Peloponnesian waters grit his teeth as he cowered beneath his rags and bemoaned the fate that threw him into the talons of the sea-hawks. I looked upon them with small interest, for new-taken slaves were no great sight to me, until I chanced, a little way from the others, upon such a captive as I had rarely or never seen. She struck me at once as being the fiercest and most beautiful creature that mortal eyes had ever lit upon. Never was Umbrian or Iberian girl like that. Never was Cyprian Aphrodite served by a maid so pink and white. Her hair was fiery red gold, gleaming in the sunshine like the locks of the young goddess Medusa. Her face was of ruddy ivory, and her native comeliness gleamed through the unwashed dust and tears of many long days and nights. Her eyes were as blue under her shaggy wild hair as the sky overhead, and her body, grimy under its sorrow stains, was still as fair as that of some dainty princess. Knowing the pirate captain would seek a long price for his property, I determined to use a little persuasion with him. I went back to my men and sent one of them, proficient in the art of the bowstring, to look at the slaves. Then I drew the unsuspecting scoundrel up there for a bargain, and, well out of sight of his gang, we faced the red-haired girl and discussed her price. The rascal's first figure was 300 of your modern pounds, a sum which would then have fetched the younger daughter of a sultan, full of virtue and accomplishments. As this girl very likely had neither one nor the other, I did not see why it was necessary to pay so much, and stroking my beard in an agreed signal with my hand, as my man was passing behind the old pirate, he slipped a length of twisted cloth over his wicked neck, and tightened it with a jerk that nearly started the eyes from his head, and brought him quickly to his knees. "Now, delicately minded one," I said, "I don't want to fight you and your crew for this maid here, on whom I've set my heart, but you know we are numerous and well armed, so let us have a peaceful and honest bargain. Give me a fairer price." And obedient to my signal, the band was loosened.
1: "Not a sesterce will I take off," spluttered the wretch. "Not a drachma, not an ounce."
0: Come, think again," I said persuasively. and the cloth shall help you. Thereon another turn was taken, and my henchman turned his knuckles into the nape of the swarthy villain's neck until the veins on his forehead stood out like cordage, and the blood ran from his nose and eyes. In a minute the rover threw up his hands and signed he had had enough, and when he got his breath we found he had knocked off 100 pounds. We gave him the cord again and brought him down, twist by twist, to 50. By this time he was almost at his last gasp, and I was contented, paying the coins out on a rock and leaving them there with the rogue, well bound. I was always honest, though, as became the times, a trifle hard at bargains. Then I cut the red maid loose and took her by the elbow and led her down to the beach, where we were secretly picked up by my fellows, and shortly afterwards we set sail again for the open main. Thus was acquired the figurehead of my subsequent adventures, the siren who lured me to that coast where I have lived 1,000 years and more. It was the inscrutable will of destiny that those shining coins I paid down on the bare, hot African rock should cost me all my wealth, my cash and credit at many ports, and that that fair slave, who I deemed would serve but to lighten a voyage or two, should mock my forethought and lead my fate into the strangest paths that ever were trodden by mortal foot. In truth, that sunny virago bewitched me. She combined such ferocity with her grace, and was so pathetic in her reckless grief at times, that I, being immovable, was moved, and softened the rigour of her mischance as time went on so much as might be. At once, on this, like some caged wild creature which forgives to one master alone the sorrows of captivity, she softened to me, and before many days were over, she had bathed, and, discarding her rags for a length or two of cloth, had tied up her hair with a strand of ribbon she found, and looking down at her reflection in a vessel of water, her only mirror, for we carried women but seldom, she smiled for the first time. After this progress was rapid, and though at first we could only with difficulty make ourselves understood, yet she soon picked up something of the southern tongue from me, while I very fairly acquired the British language of this comely tutoress. Of her I learnt that she was of that latter country, where her father was a chief, how their coast village had been surprised by a southern rover's foray, she knew not how many of the people slain or made captive, and herself carried off. Afterwards she had fallen into the hands of other pirates by an act of sea barter, and they were taking her to Alexandria, hoping, as I guessed, in that luxurious city to obtain a higher price than in the ordinary markets of Gaul or Italy. What I heard of Britain from these warm lips greatly fired my curiosity, and after touching at several ports and finding trade but dull, chance clenched my resolution. We had sailed northward with a cargo of dates, and on the sixth day ran in under the high promontory of Massilia, which you moderns call Marseille. Here I rid myself of the fruit at a very good profit, and after talking to a brother merchant, I met by chance upon the quay, fully determined to load up with oil, wine, stuffs, and such other things as he recommended, and sail at once for Britain. Little did I think how momentous this hasty decision would be. It was brought about partly, as I have explained, and partly by the interest which just then that country was attracting. All the weapons and things of Britain were then in good demand. No tin and gold, the smiths roundly swore, were like the British. No furs in winter, the Roman ladies vowed, were so warm as those, while no patrician from Tarentum to the Tiber held his house well furnished, unless a red-haired slave girl or two from that remote place idled sad and listlessly in his painted porticos. In these slaves there was a brisk and increasing traffic. I went into the market that ran just along inside of the harbour one day, and saw there an ample supply of such curious goods, suitable for every need. All down the middle of a wide street, rough booths of sailcloth had been run up, and about and before these crouched slaves of every age and condition. There were old men and young men, fierce and wild-looking barbarians in all truth, some with the raw red scars on chest and limbs they had taken a few weeks before in a last stand for liberty, and some groaning in the sickness that attended the slaver's lash and their condition. There were lank-haired girls submitting with sullen hate to the appraising fingers of purchasers, laughing and chatting in Latin or Gaulish as they dealt with them no more gently than a buyer deals with sheep where mutton is cheap. Mothers again, sick and travel-stained themselves, were soothing the unkempt little ones who cowered behind them and shrunk from every Roman footstep as the quails shrink from a kestrel's shadow. Some of these children were very flowers of comeliness, though trodden into the mire of misfortune. I bought a little girl to attend upon her upon my ship, who, though she wore at the time but one sorry cloth, and was streaked with dirt and dust, had eyes as clear as the southern sky overhead, and hair that glistened in uncared-for brightness upon her shoulders, like a tissue of golden threads. Her mother was loath to part with her, and fought like a tiger when we separated them. It was only after the dealer's lash had cut a dozen red furrows into her back, and a bystander had beat her on the head with the flat of his sword, that she gave in and swooned, and I led the weeping little one away. So we loaded up again with Eastern things, such as the barbarians might be supposed to like, and in a few weeks started once more. We sailed down the green coast of Hispania, through the narrow waters of Herculis Fretum, and then, leaving the undulating hills of that pleasant strait behind, turned northward through the long waves of the black outer sea. For many days we rolled up a sullen and dangerous coast, but one morning our pilot called me from my breakfast of fruit and millet cakes, and pointing over the green expanse, told me yonder white surf on the right was breaking on the steep rocks of Armorica, while the misty British shore lay ahead. So I called out Blodwyn the slave, and told her to snuff the wind and find out what it had to say. She knew only too well, and was vastly delighted, wistfully scanning the long grey horizon ahead, and being beside herself with eagerness. We steered westwardly towards the outer islands called Cassiterides, where most of our people collected and bought their tin, but we were fated not to reach them. On the morrow, so fierce a gale sprang out of the deep, we could by no means stand against it, but turned and fled through the storm and over such a terrible expanse of mighty billows as I never saw the like of. To my surprise, my girl thought naught of the wind and sea, but came constantly to the groaning bulwarks, where the angry green water swirled and gleamed like a cauldron, and, holding on by a shroud, looked with longing but familiar eyes at the rugged shore we were running down. At one time I saw her smile to recognise, close inshore, and plunging heavily towards some unknown haven, half a dozen of her own native fisher boats. Later on, Blodwyn brightened up even more as the savage cliffs of the west gave way to rolling downs of grass, and when these, as we fled with the sea spume, grew lower and were here and there clothed with woods and little specks among them of cornfields, she shouted with joy, and leaping down from the tall prow where she had stood indifferent to the angry thunder of the bursting surges upon our counter, and the sting and rattle of the white spray that flew up to the swinging yard every time we dropped into the bosom of the angry sea, she said exultingly, with her face red and gleaming in a salt-wet glaze, she could guide us to a harbour if we would. I was by this time a little sick at heart for the safety of all my precious things in bales and boxes below, and something like the long invoice of them I knew so well rose in my throat every time we sank with a horrible sinking into one of those shadowy valleys between the hissing crests. So I nodded. Blodwyn at once made the helmsman draw us nearer the coast. By the time we had approached the shore within a mile or so, the white squalls were following each other fast, while heavy columns of western rain were careering along the green sea in many tall spectral forms. But nothing cared that purchase of mine. She had gone to the tiller, and like some wild goddess of the foam, stood there, her long hair flying on the wet sea wind, and her fierce bright eyes aglow with pleasure and excitement as she scanned the white ramparts of the coast down which we were hurtling. She was oblivious of the swarthy seamen who eyed her with wonder and awe, oblivious of the white bed of froth which boiled and flashed all down the rim of our dripping gunwale, and equally indifferent to the heavy rain that smoked upon our decks and made our straining sails as hard and stiff as wood. Just as the great shore began to loom over us, and I sorely doubted my wisdom in sailing these unknown waters with such a pilot, she gave a scream of pleasure, an exulting, triumphant note that roused a sympathetic chorus in the piping wildfowl overhead, and following the point of her finger, we saw the solid rampart of cliffs had divided, and a little estuary was opening before us. Round went our felucca to the imperious gesture of that girl, and gripping the throbbing tiller over the hands of the strong steersman, aglow with excitement, yet noting everything, while the swart brown sailors shouted at the humming cordage, she took us down through an angry cauldron of sea, and over a foaming bar, where I cursed in my haste every ounce I had spent upon her, into the quieter water beyond. And when, a few minutes later, reeking with salt spray, but safe and sound, we slowly rowed in with the making tide to a secure landlocked haven, that brave girl left the rudder, and going forward, gave one look at the opening valley, which I afterwards knew was her strangely recovered home, and then her fair head fell upon her arms, and leaning against the mast under the tent of her red hair, she burst into a passionate storm of tears. She soon recovered, and stealing a glance at me as she wiped her lids with the back of her hands to note if I were angry, her feminine perception found my eyes gave the lie to the frown upon my forehead. So she put on some extra importance, as though the air of the place suited her dignity, and resumed command of the ship. Well, there is much to tell, so it must be told briefly. We sailed into a fair green estuary with woods on either hand, dipping into the water, and nodding to their own glistening reflections until we turned a bend, and came upon a British village down by the edge. There were, perhaps, 200 huts scattered round the slope of a grassy mound, upon top of which was a stockade of logs and mud walls encompassing a few better-built houses. Canoes and bigger boats were drawn up on the beach, and naked children and dogs were at play along the margin, while women and some few men were grinding corn and fashioning boat gear. As our sails came round the headland, with one single accord, the population took to flight, flung down their meal bags and tools, tumbling over each other in their haste, and yelling and scrambling, they streamed away to the hill. This amused Blodwyn greatly, and she let them run until the fat old women of the crowd had sorted themselves out into a panting rearguard halfway up, and the long-legged youngsters were already scrambling over the barrier. Then, with her hand over her mouth, she exerted her powerful voice in a long, wailing signal cry. The effect was instantaneous. The crowd stopped, hesitated, and finally came scrambling down again to the beach, and after a little parley, being assured of their goodwill and greatly urged by Blodwyn, we landed and were soon overwhelmed in a throng of wondering, jostling, excited British. But it was not me to whom they thronged, but rather her. And such wonder and surprise, broadening slowly into joy as she with her nimble woman's tongue answered their countless questions, I never witnessed. At last they set up yelling and shouting, and seizing her, dragged and carried her in a tumultuous procession up the zigzag into the fortalice. Blodwyn had come home, that was all, and from a slave girl had blossomed into a princess. Never before was there such a yelling and chattering and blowing of horns and beating of shields. While messengers rushed off down the woodland paths to rouse the country, the villagers crowded round me and my men, and, having by the advice of one of their elders relinquished their first intention of cutting all our throats, in the excess of their pleasure, treated us very handsomely, feeding and feasting the crew to the utmost of their capacity. I, as you will suppose, was ill at ease for my fair barbarian who had thus turned the tables upon me, and in whose power it was impossible not to recognise that we now lay. How would the slave princess treat her captive master? I was not long in doubt. Her messenger presently touched me on the shoulder as I sat, a little rueful, on a stone apart from my rollicking men, and led me through that prehistoric village street, up the gentle slope, and between the oak log barrier, into the long, low dwelling that was at once the palace and the citadel of the place. Entering, I found myself in a very spacious hall, effective in its gloomy dignity. All around the three straight sides, the massive walls were hidden in a drapery of the skins and furs of bear, wolf, and deer, and over these were hung in rude profusion light round shields embossed with shining metal knobs, javelins, and boar spears, with 100 other implements of war or woodcraft. Below them stood along the walls rough settles and benches with rougher tables, enough to seat perhaps 100 men. At the crescent-shaped end of the hall, facing the entrance door, was a dais, a raised platform of solid logs closely placed together and covered with skins, upon which a massive and ample chair stood, also of oak, and wonderfully fashioned and carved by the patient labour of many hands. Nigh it were a group of women, and one or two white-robed druids, as these people call their priests, but chief among them was she who stepped forth to meet me, clad, for her first idea had been to change her dress, in fine linen and fair furs. How, I scarcely know, save that they suited her marvellously. Fine chains of hammered gold were about her neck, a shining gorget belt set with a great boss of native pearls upon her middle, and her two bare white arms gleamed like ivory under their load of bracelets of yellow metal and prismatic pearl shell that clanked harmoniously to her every movement. But the air she put on along with these fine things was equally becoming, and she took me by the hand with an affectionate condescension, while, turning to her people, she briefly harangued them, running glibly over my virtues and bestowing praise upon the way in which I had rescued and restored her to her kindred, until, so gracefully did she pervert the truth, I felt a blush of unwonted virtue under my callous skin. And when they acclaimed me friend and ally, I stood an inch taller among them to find myself of such unexpected worth. One tall druid alone scowling on me evilly. For long that pleasant village by the shallow waters remembered the coming of Blodwen to her own. Her kinsmen had all been slain in the raid of the sea rovers which brought about her captivity, and thus, the succession to headship and rule being very strictly observed among the Britons, she was elected, after an absence of 6 months, to the Oak Throne, and the headship of the clan, with an almost unbroken accord. But that priest, Dwalan, her cousin, and next below her in birth, scowled again to see her seated there, and hated me, I saw, as the unconscious thwarter of his ambition. Those were fine times, and the princess bought my cargo of wine and oil and southern things, distributing it to all that came to pay her homage, so that for days we were drunk and jolly. Fires gleamed on 20 hilltops round about, and the little becks ran red down to the river with the blood of sheep and bullocks slaughtered in sacrifice, and the foot tracks in the woods were stamped into highways, and the fords ran muddy to the ocean, and the grass was worn away, and birds and beasts fled to quieter thickets, and fishes swam out to the blue sea, and everything was eaten up, far and wide. That time my fair slave girl first put her foot upon the dais and prayed to the manes of her ancestors among the oak trees.

You have just heard an episode of Edwin Lester Arnold's Pra the Phoenician, entitled, With Slaves for Britain. The music you heard was composed by Kevin MacLeod, and released under a Creative Commons license. 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

0: 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This is the Lux Radio Theater version, from 1952.
1: Many years ago, a legend existed that deep in unexplored Africa were the fabulous King Solomon's Mines. That a man would be willing to gamble his life to find them was understandable. But for a woman to undertake such a perilous journey into an unknown land was unbelievable. Now, King Solomon's Mines, starring Deborah Carr as Beth Curtis and Stuart Granger as Alan Quatermain.
2: We reached Africa in March of 1897. My sister Elizabeth and I, we journeyed at once to the Kenya Protectorate and there solicited the help of a government official to find the guide we were looking for, a man named Alan Quatermain.
3: Yes, it seems they've heard about you, Alan, and they're willing to pay almost anything.
4: Thanks, Eric, but I've taken out my last safari. I've about made up my mind to send for my son. He's 7 years old now, and I...
3: Bring the boy out here, but this is no life for a child.
4: Well, I've thought about that, too. And if I don't send for him, well, then I'll just go back to England.
3: What would you do there? Become a shopkeeper? You've built a career here, Alan. You've attained the happiest fate a man can have in this world. To be the best at something.
4: Here, have another drink.
3: No, I mean it. This man and his sister, they've heard about you in London. Alan, did you ever meet a man named Henry Curtis?
4: Curtis? Yes, there was a fellow named Curtis, about a year and a half ago. He wanted to go through unexplored country, some wild notion about a lost diamond mine.
3: Well,
4: I turned him down, of course. That's the last I saw of him. Why?
3: Because he disappeared. It's his wife who wants to hire you to lead a searching party. His wife and her brother.
4: A woman on a safari? No, thank you. Besides, I meant what I said.
3: Well, I can't force you to go, can I? And if you're serious about going back to England, well, perhaps I can be of some help.
4: Thanks, Eric. Well, I'll stop by your office in the morning.
2: I was in Eric Master's office that following day when Quatermain came in. I had insisted on waiting there to see him.
3: I told him it was useless, Alan, but he's a most persistent fellow.
2: I came all the way from England, Mr. Quatermain. The least you can do is to give me information.
4: If I can, I'd be glad to.
2: The last word we had from my brother-in-law was a letter which he sent from here. He said he was heading west into unexplored territory. Mr. Masters tells me that you refuse to guide him.
4: I most certainly refuse.
2: Why?
4: Because when I die, Mr. Good, I hope it will be doing something slightly more sensible than trying to run down a legend about a lost diamond mine.
2: You mean the country's dangerous?
4: I don't know if any white men have ever been in that region before, but I do know that none ever return to tell about it. Yes, Mr. Good, it's dangerous.
3: But you must admit, Alan, that as far as we know, Henry Curtis could still be alive.
4: Well, as a captive, perhaps, but the chances are very slim.
2: My sister feels if there's any chance at all, she must pursue it. She's had a bad time lately. She can't sleep nights, wakes up screaming, dreams about him wandering in the jungle.
3: Surely you've made other inquiries about him, Mr. Good.
2: All we've been able to learn is that Henry was headed through the Kalawana country.
4: Kalawana country?
2: Well, what about it?
3: Thousands of square miles, Mr. Good. Even the natives are afraid to go near it.
4: And how would you proceed to get there?
2: We have a map. Henry sent us a copy of the map he planned to follow. Here.
4: I tell you, there are no maps. There isn't a native village or river recorded beyond the Kalawana region. These sort of maps are constantly being peddled to greenhorns from Timbuktu to Johannesburg.
2: You may be right, of course. Henry said he bought the original map to King Solomon's Mines from an Arab trader who claimed it was 400 years old.
4: The Flying Dutchman, Mr. Good. Captain Kidd's treasure.
2: All right, there is no diamond mine. But at least the map tells us where to look for Henry. And with your help, we'll follow it.
4: Mr. Good, I assure you, you have absolutely no idea of the dangers of such a trip. Neither have I. But at least I can guess. My advice to you is to take your overwrought sister back to London as quickly as possible. I'm sorry I can't be of...
2: I told Elizabeth about my meeting with Quatermain. She left at once to see him herself.
5: My brother told me your reasons for turning us down, Mr. Quatermain, but there was one argument he neglected to use.
4: What was that?
5: Money.
4: Well, that's a very good argument, Mrs. Curtis.
5: I'm willing to pay almost anything.
4: I can't understand your determination to go on with this foolishness.
5: Well, For one thing, it's quite possible that you're exaggerating the dangers. With proper equipment and your services, we should be able to manage. I'm not afraid.
4: Your courage does you no credit, Mrs. Curtis. It's the result of ignorance.
5: What is your usual fee for a safari?
4: Oh, £200 and all expenses. I wouldn't undertake this one for 500.
5: Would you for 5,000?
4: 5,000? That's a great deal of money.
5: I mean it.
4: It's more than I could save in a lifetime. Would you pay it, win or lose?
5: Yes.
4: Even if you backed out before we got a tenth of the way?
5: You expect me to back out, don't you?
4: Oh, I'm counting on it.
5: I'll pay you 5,000 in advance and a bonus of 500 at the end, whether I back out or not. You're weakening, aren't you? You've half decided to accept.
4: Oh, I've fully decided to accept. I'd try almost anything for that much cash.
5: Well, then you're not so certain after all that we'd never return.
4: I'm just as certain as ever.
5: And yet you'd go?
4: Mrs. Curtis, the average life of a man in my profession is 8 or 9 years. I've been at it now for 15, so you see, I'm living on borrowed time. My wife died here 6 years ago. Sooner or later, an animal, a native, or some sort of disease will get me. But I have a son in England. Now, the money you're offering would provide for him very nicely until he's old enough to take care of himself.
5: I see.
4: So I'll take your safari. But before we leave, I'd like to send the money to England. You can pay the bonus when we return.
5: You mean if we return?
4: No. From now on, we'll say when we return. What I privately think must never darken the spirit of this fine safari.
5: Mr. Quatermain, there's something else on your mind. What is it?
4: I simply don't understand your motives.
5: You don't understand? Or you don't believe them?
4: Well, frankly, I don't. But it's wiser if we don't discuss it, Mrs. Curtis.
5: Why?
4: Well, because on a safari, it's better to travel with people one likes.
5: Oh, in that case, you better tell me now and give me time to recover. Now, what about my motives?
4: Well, it's occurred to me that since your husband's body was never found, you can't inherit his money until you've proved that he's dead.
5: One of the reasons my husband went looking for that diamond mine was the possibly foolish hope of finding a fortune of his own. You see, I hold all the wealth there is in the family.
4: Oh, I still don't understand.
5: That I'd be willing to risk my life for my husband?
4: That you propose to throw it away. That's not normal. It has a smell of sickness about it.
5: I happen to love my husband. Or is that something else you can't understand?
4: Perhaps. But I have known people to make elaborate sacrifices for reasons they themselves don't quite understand. Sometimes to expiate a feeling of guilt.
5: If I were you, I'd examine my own motives, Mr. Quatermain. A man who doesn't care whether he lives or dies is not exactly a wholesome specimen. I'm risking my life for a man I love. You're doing it for money.
4: I told you that I had a son in
5: England. No, it's not your son. There are things you can do for him other than toss your life away. What's your sickness, Mr. Quatermain? Just nothing to live for? I'll meet you in Mr. Master's office at 10 o'clock tomorrow morning. Good night, Mr. Quatermain.
2: A few days later, we began our safari. But not until we were well underway did it occur to me that I had failed to thank our guide.
4: It's quite all right, Jack. You don't have to thank me.
2: I must say, Elizabeth surprised me. I never knew she could be so persuasive.
4: There's something very persuasive about 5,000 pounds.
2: She's quite a nice girl, really. Definite ideas of her own, of course. Well, like those clothes she's wearing. I gather that you didn't quite approve.
4: A tailored suit isn't exactly what I recommended.
2: Well, why don't you tell her?
4: Because she'll find out for herself any moment now.
2: In charge of the natives was Quatermain's personal servant, Keeper. A few minutes later, he reported our first minor difficulty.
6: Wada! Lady sick, Wada. Lady in ox wagon, all very sick.
2: Sick.
4: Something wrong, Mrs. Curtis?
5: I just think I'd prefer to walk for a while.
2: You sure you're all right, Beth?
5: Oh, that old wagon. It's not very comfortable. And the trail, it's nothing but rocks and holes and...
4: She's seasick.
5: I'm perfectly all right. Now, let's go on.
4: In a moment.
5: Just what do you think you're doing?
4: Well, for one thing, I'm going to loosen your jacket and unfasten that collar.
5: Really, Mr. Quatermain, just because
4: Mrs.
5: you're...
4: Mrs. Curtis, out here, perspiration has got to evaporate or you won't last 2 hours. You're sealed up like a tin of pears. Kiva, get the lady's box. Now, this may be just the costume for shooting pheasant in Sussex, but it won't do out here, so get behind those bushes and change your clothes. and take off those corsets.
5: You wretched man. Oh, you impertinent, unbearable...
4: Hurry up, please. We'll wait here till you're ready.
2: Yes, with each plodding mile of our journey, our complete dependence upon Alan Quatermain became increasingly evident. But a dozen times a day, we'd forget the violence of the heat and the ferocity of the insects in some new and awesome sight of nature, beautiful and terrifying. The elephants that almost charged us, the hippopotami and the crocodiles in the steaming swamp, the frightened zebra, the streaking deer, and the lions that rose up in the trail not 40 feet ahead of us.
4: Stand still. No, and don't shoot.
5: We can't just stand here.
4: Keep quiet. You see? They're walking off.
2: I don't believe I could move if I wanted to. Why didn't they attack us?
4: Because they're not hungry. They're not dangerous unless they're hungry.
5: Well, how do you know when they're hungry?
4: Well, if they eat you, Mrs. Curtis, then they're hungry. Oh. Now, look behind those rocks.
5: Ooh.
2: Zebra?
4: Yeah, a fresh kill. In a moment, the vultures will come. Then the lions will return, and after the lions, the jackals. Come on. Marigani, 20!
2: The days went by, and we became a little more accustomed, Elizabeth and I, to the endless walking, to a diet of freshly killed meat, and to the ever-present perils that beset strangers in a land where they do not belong. One night after supper...
5: I see that you're looking at the map, Mr. Quatermain. Well, how far have we come?
4: Well, this is where we started from, and now we're somewhere about here.
5: Oh, that took us 7 days.
4: We have to head for the Kalawana village, which lies about here. Now, here's the other map, the one Curtis sent you, Jack.
2: It seems to start where your government map ends.
4: That's right. His map starts at the Kalawana village. Well, we know where that is, but we know very little else about them.
5: You've never been among them.
4: I'm a hunter, Mrs. Curtis, not an explorer. No white man has been near the Kalawanas in years. They're feared as much by the natives as they are by the whites.
2: You mean our own natives, too?
4: Yes, we'll probably have trouble persuading them to go much further.
5: Well, we can't even be sure that my husband reached the Kalawanas.
4: No, but we'll inquire of other tribes on the way.
5: How long will it take us?
4: Weeks? Months? I don't know. I've never taken a woman on safari before.
5: Have I been such a handicap?
4: No, Mrs. Curtis, but the fun hasn't started yet.
5: When it does, I'm sure we'll all enjoy it.
4: This veldt is the easy part, but we've got jungle and rivers ahead of us.
5: Those natives, what are they chattering about?
2: Probably about deserting us.
4: No. They're talking about their work. All the money they've earned, about their wives and sweethearts, all the things they're going to do when they get back home. Once in a while, they talk about you.
5: Really?
4: Yeah. They call you Memsahib Nuwali Nikunda. That means the lady with the flaming hair. You see, they've never seen a redhead before.
5: Oh. And what else?
4: Well, a moment ago, they were saying that you're very fortunate because Bwana Alani, that's me, will protect you from lions, leopards, elephants, all the terrors of the jungle.
5: And what are they saying now? I mean, right now.
4: Well, they're saying that I'm very fortunate, too.
7: Bwana!
4: Barkeeper!
7: Cloth house is ready, Bwana. Time to sleep.
2: I'd say he's got the right idea. I've never been so tired in my life. Good night, Alan.
4: Sleep under the netting and keep your rifle handy.
5: Oh, you tell us that every night.
4: And you wake up every morning, reasonably intact.
5: Good night, Mr. Quatermain.
2: Some hours later, I was awakened by screaming. The sort of scream I had heard before all too many times. I saw Quatermain rushing to Elizabeth's tent.
4: What is it? What's wrong?
8: I'm sorry. I couldn't help it.
4: A dream?
8: Yes. I've had the same dream many times. I'm sorry. I truly am.
4: Get back to sleep. We've 2 hours yet before daylight.
2: We were at breakfast the next morning when Kiva told Quatermain that some of the native bearers were leaving.
5: Well, isn't there something you can do about it, Mr. Quatermain?
4: No, nothing. So we may just as well finish our breakfast.
2: What's that going to do to us, Alan?
4: Nothing I hadn't planned on or warned you about.
2: By the way, did you hear anything last night?
9: I thought I heard someone scream.
4: I didn't hear anything. You must have been dreaming. Excuse me, I have to pay the natives off.
9: Beth?
8: Yes?
9: He's quite a decent sort, isn't he? I said he's...
8: Yes, I heard you.
9: Look, about the natives. Are you sure you don't want to go back with the ones who are leaving?
8: Eat your breakfast, Jack. It's getting cold.

0: following week, we reached the jungle. It was as different from the veldt as the veldt had been from Mombasa, but just as overpowering, a dark place filled with secrets. I suppose you had your reasons for warning us, Mr. Quatermain, but if this is jungle, it certainly seems peaceful enough.
1: Well, stop for a moment and I'll show you what I mean. Now, here's one small area, this little clearing. Not half as large, probably, as your own garden at home. Well, right here, there are 1,000 creatures, living, reproducing, killing, being killed, eating, being eaten. There's not a square inch that isn't at war if you look for it. You see that log? Now watch it when I roll it over.
2: Oh, horrible.
0: Slugs, white slugs, 6 inches long.
1: And centipedes and crabs and termites. Now look over there.
2: I don't see anything.
1: Under that bush. It'll move in a moment.
0: Snake, a green snake.
1: Yes, it's a mamba. One dip from her and you'd stay here. Now look up in the trees. Half the forest lives up there. The apes, monkeys, baboons, 100 different birds.
2: The vines are so dense you can't even see the sky.
1: In some places, those vines shut out the sun so completely that nothing will ever grow beneath them. Well, let's get moving again. Only just don't step on that mound up there.
2: Oh, ants!
1: Safari ants. They attack in thousands, giving Hop the chance they'd eat you, too. Look off there, Jack.
0: Anteater?
1: Yes, you'll find them as soon as we've gone.
2: Eating and being eaten.
1: There's not a creature in the forest that isn't hunted by something else. You watch the cycle of life and death. It seems pointless and endless. But one simple pattern always emerges. One is born, one lives for a time, and then dies. And all the rest is Yuyutsava.
2: Is what?
1: Yuyutsava. It's a game that the natives play. It doesn't make a bit of sense. A chases B, B chases C, C chases A. And they turn around and go the other way. Make a great fuss about trying to get things away from each other. Bits of nothing. Twigs, leaves. It's quite pointless, except that the fellow who is here has satisfied his desire to be over there, and everybody's had the fun of running after something that they wanted only because everybody else wanted it. And, well, it's endless. It's a very silly game, Yuyutsava.
2: I'm sorry.
1: Sorry?
2: You are sick of life, aren't you?
0: What are you talking about?
2: Motives?
0: Well, you're being very enigmatic about it.
1: No, she's not. She's making very good sense.
0: I suppose I puzzled over motives for most of the day as we struggled on through the jungle. But then something happened that made me forget completely about it.
1: All right. Kiva just shot an antelope. It's not proper for visitors to call without bringing meat.
2: Visitors?
1: Yeah, we've been watched for more than an hour. These people are the Zahambaris. Now, don't start screaming.
2: There! There in the bushes. There's a face over there watching us.
1: That's right.
2: Oh, look, there's another. What do they want? Are they surrounding us?
1: No.
2: Then why are they being so quiet? Why don't they say something?
1: There's nothing to say. They know who I am. They're just checking.
3: Alan, we'd better stop. Don't you see those fellas staring at us?
2: Don't worry, Jack. They're acquaintances of Mr. Quatermain with nothing to say, just checking.
1: Kiva, leave a bag of salt with the antelope.
2: I always thought it was beads they wanted.
1: If you had to live here, you'd find a bag of salt worth 100 times its weight in beads. They're not stupid, you know.
2: But I am. If that's what you mean, why don't you just come out and say so?
1: Mrs. Curtis, I thought we had an understanding that when... Look, I apologize.
2: Oh, you're so gracious, Mr. Quatermain. Thank you.
0: Well, do we go on?
1: Yes, to the village. Can't be far from here. And beyond the village is the Zahambari River. I'll try to drive a bargain for the use of their boats. Just follow me and stay close.
0: They swarmed about us as we walked into their compound, curious and unsmiling, but friendly enough. Alan left us with Kiva and proceeded to start the bargaining with the chief. Almost an hour passed before he returned.
1: Well, they've got boats all right, but... And they'll help us cross the river, but not till tomorrow.
3: Tomorrow?
1: Our coming is a big event. There'll be a feast of sorts and a great deal of caterwauling and dancing. If we behave properly and are duly impressed, they'll take us across in the morning. All of us, and our bearers, too.
2: Is that all you talked about, getting across the river?
1: I asked about your husband. The chief claims he remembers him.
0: Well?
1: He says there was another white man with him, a chap with one eye and a scar on his cheek. I hope he's right. I know that fellow. He's tough, and he knows the country. Now, come. The chief's invited us to eat.
2: Eat? What?
1: I wouldn't inquire if I were you. Just eat it.
2: It's amazing, really. Your charm, your courtesy, they never fail you, do they?
1: When will you realize where we are and what we're doing?
2: I'd rather not discuss it. Do you mind?

0: Once across the river, Alan drove us harder than he ever had before. It was a desperate trek through knee-deep swamps teeming with crocodiles and water snakes. Nor would he halt even when we reached higher ground. We made camp only when it was too dark to go any farther.
1: Just look at me. I'm nothing but cuts and scratches and bites.
0: Well, just hold still, dear. This ointment will take the sting out of them anyway. Beth, I've been thinking. What would you say?
1: Oh, if there's one thing that bothers me more than anything else, it's those horrible centipedes. I've counted 40 varieties. Have you noticed the one that leaves that slimy trail? It's that long, Jack. It's that long.
0: Yes, dear, I know.
1: I think I'll have one stuffed and mounted. It'll make a far more interesting trophy than the usual lions or panthers.
0: Yes, I'll take a panther any day.
1: Or Alan Quatermain.
0: No, he's not a bad sort, Beth. What's wrong between you two?
1: Does something seem wrong?
0: Well, you keep watching each other. Each of you seems to be hoping the other will fall on his face. Beth, I've made a decision. I think we should turn back. I just mentioned it to Alan. He's willing if you are.
1: He'd like nothing better than to see me give up. That swamp, I'm sure he took us through it deliberately. Oh, that dreadful man.
0: That's not true, Beth. He asked me this morning if I thought you were up to it. You're being unfair.
1: Nevertheless, we made a poor choice in our selection of a guide. His heart's not in it.
0: I wonder.
1: Oh, look at my hair. I've lost all my hairpins. It's nothing but a trap for every fly in my hair. I've lost all my hairpins. It's nothing but a trap for every fly, every mosquito, and every ant in the forest.

0: here. And rather good, I think. There was no further talk of turning back. Elizabeth didn't even mention it, and her determination to continue was expressed perfectly in her hair. Her beautiful hair, of which she was so proud, she cut it off. We were now at the start of the hill country. We stopped at a stream, a waterfall.
1: Well, how was your bath?
2: Very pleasant, thank you. I never thought I'd ever be clean again. Oh, this terrible country.
1: Oh, it's beautiful here. You'd stop to look around.
2: Yes, I suppose it is.
1: What have you done to your hair?
2: I cut it off.
1: Good idea. It's most becoming.
2: Oh, I'm sure it is. I don't dare look in a mirror.
1: Tell me something. If we should find your husband, if you go back to England again, what...
3: Father! Father!
2: Kiva!
3: Unaha Mahali! Ah, Kuba!
1: Give me your hand. Hurry.
0: A stranger had come upon our camp. He stood on a rock some distance away. Stood like a statue, staring into space. He was dressed like no other native I had ever seen, bright-colored cloth almost like a robe, and in his hand he carried a spear.
2: Good heavens, what a strange-looking creature.
0: Alan, who the devil is that?
1: I don't know.
4: How is that, Kasima? Is Swahili?
1: Ndio, Karibu. He wants to know if he can speak to me in Swahili.
2: He must be 7 feet tall, and so thin.
1: I've heard of men like this, but far to the north, beyond Ethiopia.
0: His face, his features, why, they're almost European.
5: Subakeri.
1: Subakeri. Nataka nini?
5: Nataka kinwenda. Safari nawa.
1: He wants to join us. Vifuata sisi hapa?
5: Ndio. Aiko bunduki na hapa. Nini ama mingi sana.
1: He's been following us. He has no rifle, and there are many wild animals here.
0: How did he get this far alone?
1: I don't know, but he needs our help to get through the dark country. He can't make it alone.
2: But why would he want to go into the dark country?
1: Kasa babu, nyaka kwenda nasi.
5: Si, ulisi maswali.
1: He says he doesn't ask questions. Why should I? Well, I don't like him.
2: Why not?
1: Look at him. He's too arrogant.
2: Oh, perhaps you've grown too accustomed to subservience. I like him.
0: You're going to turn him down?
1: No. Oh, I'd sooner have him with us than tracking us. Nyamenda Campini.
2: Are you sure he said he wanted to go to the dark country? Perhaps he meant he was willing to go.
1: He said he wanted to go. And I'd like to know why.
0: His name was Umbopa. Alan assigned him to me as a gun bearer, and we pushed on. But the passing days gave us but little more knowledge about the newcomer.
2: Look at him. I wish we knew what was on that fellow's mind. Every time we make camp, he goes off by himself and stands alone, brooding. He never joins the other natives.
1: Still, he seems to like them. They like him.
0: Have you found out any more about him, where he's from?
1: He grew up in the Karabi village. That's hundreds of miles from where we found him. He doesn't say he was born there, just that he lived there with his mother. When she died, he left. He made her a promise or something to visit the dark country.
2: Have you ever noticed the shape of his eyes?
1: Yes. Yes, they're strange, aren't they?
2: The only other place I ever saw eyes like that was in a museum. He's like the ghost of an ancient Egyptian king.
0: That night, our first real disaster occurred. Our native bearers disappeared. They'd run away.
2: They're not only gone, but look, they've stolen half our supplies.
1: Well, we couldn't carry them anyway. They took very little more than what they'd earned.
0: Alan, why did they disappear?
1: Because we've entered the Kalawana country. Well, there are just the five of us now. The three of us, Kiva and Umbopa, which means we must make a decision. Shall we go on or not?
0: I don't know. What do you think?
1: Oh, I'm being paid. I haven't finished my job yet.
2: Well, that's scarcely the right answer.
0: Beth, please. We've got to weigh our chances.
2: Exactly. And from now on, the conditions of travel will be the same whether we continue or turn back, won't they?
1: But if we turn back and head south, we may be able to pick up some bearers from the friendly tribes.
2: Well, we've come all this way just to get to the Kalawanas. You said yourself that among them we might get the first accurate news of Henry, good or bad.
1: Uh-huh. How about you, Jack?
0: Well, we haven't done too badly. No one likes to give up before he's beaten.
1: Well, then we'll go on. You two wait here. I'll help Kiva remake our pack.
2: I pray we're doing the right thing, Jack.
0: Alan doesn't want to turn back either.
2: Did you ever...

0: dream that you were in some dreadful trouble. You're crying for help, and people are going by, but nobody hears and no one cares. That's how I think about Henry, that he's alive somewhere, hoping help will come, but forsaken.
1: That last year, Beth, before Henry left for Africa, I used to feel very sorry for him sometimes.
0: Sorry for him? Whatever for?
1: Someday I'll tell you. Or perhaps someday you'll tell me. Any doubt we may have had of being in the Kalawana country vanished the following day. Far off through the jungle, we heard a sound. A horn of some kind, and its meaning was clear enough. The Kalawanas had found us. These indeed were savages, painted, befeathered, wild and menacing. In the center of their village was the largest hut, obviously the house of their chief. And then a man appeared in the doorway, a white man.
2: You speak English?
3: I speak English.
2: My name's Quatermain. This is Mrs. Curtis and her brother.
3: Just the three of you and the two bearers?
2: For the moment, yes.
3: Lost your other bearers, eh? Too bad. Well, come in, won't you?

0: It was incredible, a white man living with the Kalawanas. He stared at us for a moment, and then he started to smile.
1: Forgive me. I have not seen a white face for 5 years.
0: You've been here for 5 years, Mr.
1: Smith. Mr. Goldsmith. Yes, I rather like it here. Now, what are you doing in these parts?
2: We're looking for a man named Curtis.
1: Henry Curtis?
0: He was here?
1: Oh, yes. He passed through here about a year ago. Curtis and another man. One eye, a scar across his cheek.
3: Where is Henry Curtis now? Please, if there's anything you can tell us...
1: I wish I could, ma'am. I wish I could. Mr. Curtis had a notion that there was a desert to the northwest. His bones are probably moldering in the jungle by now.
2: Is there a desert out there?
1: Who knows that, Mr. Quatermain? Nobody ever goes as far as that.
2: Why not?
1: Taboo, legends.
2: What about?
1: Oh, monstrous gods and terrible animals.
2: But not about the desert?
1: No. Not even about diamond mines. I know. Curtis was after the mines. Crazy fool. I knew he couldn't last long out there. So I let him go.
2: Are you saying you let Curtis go because you were sure he would die?
1: It was not my business.
2: You've been here for 5 years, Mr. Smith. You must know these Kalawanas rather well. Are the stories of murder true?
1: Murder? Oh, that is such an unpleasant word. I will tell you this. They are by nature very warlike.
2: Have you heard any rumors about Curtis? From the natives, I mean.
1: Nothing, unless you believe what One Eye said when he came back.
0: Came back?
1: Oh, yes, he came back. Alone.
3: Well, what did he say?
1: The natives found him. He was dying. He lasted 3 or 4 hours. He died right here in my hut. And they buried him. That is, I think they buried him.
2: What did he die of, Mr. Smith?
1: Exhaustion, maybe. Starvation.
2: He said nothing before he died?
1: He was out of his head. Kept talking about burning sun and burning earth.
3: But what did he say about Henry Curtis?
1: Not one word, ma'am. If you ask me, he deserted Curtis and tried to come back. Well, he almost made it. To these natives, he died because he broke taboo. And sometimes I am not so sure that... What are you doing, Mr. Quatermain? If you mean to point that revolver at me, then I advise you that you...
2: Just listen carefully, Mr. Smith. We're getting out of here, and you are taking us.
1: Am I? Well, maybe so.
2: You had no intention of letting us leave here alive. Your name's Van Bruen. I've had your description for years.
3: You know this man?
2: He's wanted for murder in Nairobi.
3: And he said he had let Henry go because he was sure to die.
2: But you're not so sure about us, are you? So you're going to get us out of here before those Kalawanas start carrying out your orders?
1: I am not so sure that I am able to control them, Mr. Quatermain.
2: You'll walk out first. We'll be right behind you. Elizabeth, you know what this means. Are you ready?
3: Yes, I'm ready.
2: All right, Mr. Smith, start walking.
0: The Kalawanas watched us, but they made no move to attack or follow. But once we were in the jungle again, the beat of their drums and the weird sound of their war cries were all too clear in the distance. They wanted the sport of pursuit before they ran us down and killed us. We ran as long as we could with Alan still keeping Smith covered, and then...
4: Get up here with us. You've got to keep up with us.
3: I can't keep up. I just can't.
4: Hey, Kiva, take my rifle. Keep him covered. Please, Elizabeth. You've got to try. If we can shake them off for just a few minutes...
5: Kiva!
0: Somehow, Smith had wrested the rifle away from Kiva and killed him. But Umbopa, too, had fired, and Smith's brief grasp of freedom was over. And then Umbopa was saying something to Alan.
4: He's going out to make a false trail. He's going to lead them the other way. Well, we've still got to run for it, Elizabeth. All right, then I'll carry. Straight ahead, Jack. Bear to your left and hurry.
0: When we were able to go no farther, we struggled up the vines into the dense covering of a giant tree. For hours, we could hear the Kalawanas combing the jungle for us. But gradually, their cries grew fainter and fainter, and we had escaped.
4: Elizabeth. It's all right. It's all right.
3: Oh, Alan. Alan.
4: We're safe now. Rest. Just try to rest.
3: You're not leaving me?
4: No.
3: Oh, when you're close to me like this, I...
4: Just shut your eyes.
3: I've behaved so badly, Alan.
4: Have you? No. Not really. If I've seemed angry with you, it's only because you matter so much to me. Nothing must happen to you.
0: With the coming of daylight, I saw that we were not alone. Umbopa had returned. He was standing motionless, quite as we had first seen him, staring off into the distance. It's difficult to recall in detail our escape from the jungle or the number of days that passed before we were done with it. But the moment came when we stood at its edge and caught our first sight of what next lay before us.
3: It's the desert. Look, it's the desert. The map was right.
0: But where does it end? The map doesn't say that, does it?
4: Oh, we'll have to cross it somehow. And we'll stay here until dark and go by night. It'll be too hot out there to travel by day.
3: There may even be a diamond mine out there. If the map was right about the desert, it may be right about the mine.
4: I'll be happy if it's right about the waterhole. We'll need water more than diamonds.
0: Alan, have you ever thought about the problem of getting back?
4: Yeah, I was hoping no one would ever mention that. But we could always sprout wings and fly back to England.
3: Oh, you're being awfully cheerful about it.
4: Well, for one thing, I don't care. I want to see what's out there. And I have a feeling that when the mist's clear, we're going to see mountains.
0: Well, they're clearly marked on the map.
4: Smith said that One Eye talked about burning earth and burning sand. That means that Henry Curtis reached this desert. And if the waterhole is where the map says it is, he may have reached that too.
3: Then you do have a hope that Henry may still...
4: I didn't say that. It's been more than a year.
3: Well, I shall never give up hope. Never.
0: Yes, we could see the mountains far across the desert. They were 5 days away. But it was not the will of Providence to bring us safely through the Velton jungle, only that we should perish now. We reached the waterhole, rested there for 2 days, and at long last arrived at the plateau at the foot of the mountains. And there, once again, this strange, wild country brought into view a sight that left us all but speechless.
3: Good heavens. It's a valley. Miles and miles of valley. Alan, look. Why, it's just like the English countryside. Temperate country in the heart of Africa.
4: Oh, we've been climbing ever since we left that waterhole. This plateau must be much higher than the desert.
5: Voila! Oh,
3: even Umbopa seems impressed.
5: What do you think? Injima Twanda.
4: He's found something.
0: Yes, he's pointing to that mound of rocks.
4: Some natives bury their dead that way.
3: Bury their dead?
0: There's a marker on the rocks, a rifle.
4: Take it down. See what it looks like.
0: It's his. It's Henry's rifle.
4: What makes you so sure?
0: There's a message scratched on the stock. Here, read it.
4: Ammunition gun. Heading northwest. Inform my wife, 73 Grosvenor Square, London. Henry Curtis.
0: He's alive out there somewhere.
4: Elizabeth, you wait here with Jack. I'll take him, Bumper, and look around a bit.
0: Beth.
3: Yes?
0: You said someday you'd tell me.
3: You said you'd tell me.
0: You weren't in love with Henry. You treated him badly. That's why he left England.
3: That's about it.
0: Hasn't this trip been penance enough?
3: More than enough. In more ways than you can guess.
0: But I think I can guess. It's Alan, isn't it? He loves you, Beth, and you...
3: Oh, the human heart's a strange thing. When I started on this trip, I was very confused. I thought my motives were so noble. But Alan guessed the truth the first time I met him. It was guilt. I know it now, and I'm better for knowing it. The nightmares are over. But another sort of nightmare seems to be beginning. What are we to do?
0: Can't we face that when we come to it?
3: I have a feeling we'll be facing it sooner than... Oh, look. Alan's waving at us. He's calling us. Come, quickly.
0: As we reached Alan, he was pointing down the mountain trail. There, 100 yards away, at the mouth of a small canyon, stood Umbopa, and around him were half a dozen men. Like Umbopa, they were very tall and thin. Their faces bore the same almost Semitic features, and again, like Umbopa, they wore brightly colored toga-like garments. But strangest of all was their conduct. They were touching their hands to the ground and then to their foreheads. Bewildered, we looked at Alan.
2: These are his people. Umbopa's come home.
3: They're bowing their heads. They're saluting him.
2: Yes. It appears we've been traveling with a king. He just told me. These people are the Watutsi. When he was a boy, his throne was taken away from him by his cousin. Well, he's come back to claim it.
0: You mean those men recognize him? But if he's been gone for years...
2: There's a mark on his body, the figure of a snake. Every time a king is born, they carve that snake on him. He wants me to join them. Diego!
3: Alan, about Henry.
2: Yes, of course. I'll find out whatever I can.
0: Alan was with the Watutsi for several moments. When he returned, he had much to tell us.
2: Well, for one thing, a couple of the men have agreed to lead us to the village. I think we should go.
3: Think we should go? Isn't Umbopa going?
2: No. He says there's trouble there.
0: Why didn't the men talk to you?
2: Well, they speak a dialect I've never heard before. If we go to the village, we'll have difficulty making ourselves understood.
0: You said there was trouble.
2: Well, it seems the present king is not a very nice fellow. One of them, the old man, says there's a civil war brewing.
0: And with Umbopa returning?
2: Exactly. It can very easily come to a head. Almost half the village is scattered now among these hills. The rebels. Umbopa wants to talk to them first.
0: Well, then why don't we stay here with him?
2: Because one of the men told Umbopa that a white man had come to their village before.
3: Alan.
2: Yes. Your husband. It's almost a certainty.
3: Then I want to go to the village. Now.
2: Well, it promises to be quite exciting.
3: Exciting?
2: I'm sorry. Well, let's get ready.
0: From the first moment of our meeting with King Twala and his followers, their arrogance left little doubt that we were in unfriendly hands. True, it was impossible to know what they were talking about, but it was uncomfortably clear that they regarded us with scorn and amusement.
2: Well, at least we know if we're ever going to find Henry Curtis, we'll find him here.
0: How can you still be so certain?
2: Did you look at the headpiece the king is wearing and the witch doctors? Those stones are diamonds. Uncut diamonds.
3: King Solomon's mines. But we also know what their intentions are.
2: Well, they seem to respect the power of our rifles. We'll be safe for a while.
3: But you said our ammunition's almost gone.
2: That's something they don't know.
3: Alan, you kept repeating Henry's name. You kept asking them...
2: Yes, and they recognized it. And as near as I can tell, they mean to take us to him.
3: They're calling to us. They want us to follow them.
2: And we'd better go. It's just one more chance we'll have to take.
3: Well, at least it will soon be over, one way or another. Alan, there's something I want to tell you. I must tell you.
2: It's all right, Beth. There's nothing to say that I don't know.
3: Thank you.
0: A dozen Watutsi led us out of the village. About a mile away, at the base of a rocky crest, was an entrance to a cave. They lighted torches and gave them to us. But only one of them came with us. It was a labyrinth inside, dark, twisting channels and lurching shadows. At almost every turn, there was a choice of passageways, but our leader never hesitated. And then, suddenly, a vast chamber opened before us, a low, vaulted room filled with weirdly shaped stalagmites and a constant sound of dripping water. And here, our leader paused.
6: Kichu-chan fell me. I come apart. My left me.
3: He's pointing at something.
2: Just keep your rifle ready.
0: Alan, they're chests, stone chests, filled with diamonds, diamonds.
3: Oh!
0: There, on the floor of the cave, was a human skeleton. Alan put his arm around Beth and led her away. On one of the fingers was a ring. Yes, we had found Henry Curtis. When I looked up, we were alone. The Watutsi had disappeared. And then we knew what had been planned for us. He had loosened the rocks and sealed the entrance of the cavern.
2: It's hopeless. We'll never dig our way out of here.
4: The only end of this is suffocation.
0: Alan, wait. Our torches, look at the torches.
4: Well?
0: They're burning as brightly as ever. We've been in here for hours. The torches should be going out from lack of oxygen.
4: Well, then there's air coming in from somewhere. Give me that torch.
0: Slowly, carefully, he crept around the walls of the cavern. And then, abruptly, he stopped. For the flame of the torch was reacting to a draft of air.
4: There's a crevice in the rocks. The rocks are loose. Come on, give me a hand.
3: I can hear something. Water. Running water.
4: Hold on a minute. It's a stream. A stream. And streams have to lead somewhere.
0: Then we've still got a chance.
4: All right, Jack. Come on, lift her with the rocks.
0: An hour later, we stumbled out of the stream into the bright sunlight of the mountainside. We were close to the village again, but hidden from their sight. There was great activity below us. Something of vital importance was taking place.
4: And they're celebrating our death, probably. Elizabeth, can you go on? The sooner we get out of here, the better.
3: But where could we go?
4: Anywhere. Perhaps we'll find Umbopa.
0: Umbopa's in the village. Look, they're in the compound. They're fighting Umbopa and the king.
3: But how could he have come near the village? If the king found Umbopa, why wasn't he killed?
4: It seems to me I've read about this sort of thing somewhere. Yes, perhaps they're not quite the ignorant savages we so often think they are.
0: What are you talking about?
4: An ancient custom. When there are two claimants to a throne, they must settle it by hand-to-hand combat. They discover that it saves war and bloodshed. And if I were you, Beth, I'd turn my head and look the other way.
0: When the awful struggle was over, the Watutsi had a new king, the rightful king, Umbopa. And the simple kindnesses we may have shown to him were now returned to us a thousandfold. No, not with the diamonds of King Solomon's mines, but with all that we might need in men and supplies to see us safely back to civilization. Once again, we started on safari.
4: Beth, I'm not much good at apologies.
3: You owe me no apologies, Alan.
4: For what I said the night of our first meeting.
3: But you were right.
4: You were right, too. You said I was sick of living. But suddenly life never looked so good to me.

0: Heard in our cast tonight were Michael Pate as John, Leo Britt as Eric, Bob Griffin as Umbopa, William Conrad as Smith, and Eddie Marr as Kiva.
1: You have just heard H. Rider Haggard's Alan Quartermain in King Solomon's Mines. 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

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The reader is Bruce Berry.

Essay on Charles Baudelaire, 1821-1867, by Grace King. Charles Baudelaire was born in Paris in 1821. He died there in 1867. Between these dates lies the evolution of one of the most striking personalities in French literature, and the development of an influence which affected not only the literature of the poet's own country, but that of all Europe and America. The genuineness of both personality and influence was one of the first critical issues raised after Baudelaire's advent into literature. It is still one of the main issues in all critical consideration of him. A question which involves by implication the whole relation of poetry and of art as such to life is obviously one that furnishes more than literary issues and engages other than literary interests. And thus, by easy and natural corollaries, Baudelaire has been made a subject of appeal not only to judgment, but even to conscience. At first sight, therefore, he appears surrounded either by an intricate moral maze, or by a no less troublesome confusion of contradictory theories from opposing camps rather than schools of criticism. But no author, no dead author, is more accessible or more communicable in his way. His poems, his theories, and a goodly portion of his life lie at the disposition of any reader who cares to know him. The Baudelaire legend, as it is called by French critics, is one of the blooms of that romantic period of French literature which is presided over by the genius of Théophile Gautier. Indeed, it is against the golden background of Gautier's imagination that the picture of the youthful poet is best preserved for us, appearing in all the delicate and elusive radiance of the youth and beauty of legendary saints on the gilded canvases of medieval art. The radiant youth and beauty may be no more truthful to nature than the gilded background, but the fact of the impression sought to be conveyed is not on that account to be disbelieved. Baudelaire, Gautier writes, was born in the Rue Hautefeuille, in one of those old houses with a pepper-pot turret at the corner, which have disappeared from the city under the advancing improvement of straight lines and clear openings. His father, a gentleman of learning, retained all the 18th-century courtesy and distinction of manner, which, like the pepper-pot turret, has also disappeared under the advance of republican enlightenment. An absent-minded, reserved child, Baudelaire attracted no especial attention during his school days. When they were over, his predilection for a literary vocation became known. From this, his parents sought to divert him by sending him to travel. He voyaged through the Indian Ocean, visiting the great islands, Madagascar, Ceylon, Mauritius, Bourbon. Had there been a chance for irresolution in the mind of the youth, this voyage destroyed it forever. His imagination, essentially exotic, succumbed to the passionate charm of a new, strange, and splendidly glowing form of nature, the stars, the skies, the gigantic vegetation, the color, the perfumes, the dark-skinned figures in white draperies, formed for him at that time a heaven for which his senses unceasingly yearned afterwards, amid the charms and enchantments of civilization in the world's capital of pleasure and luxury. Returning to Paris, of age and master of his fortune, he established himself in his independence, openly adopting his chosen career. He and Théophile Gautier met for the first time in 1849 in the Hotel Pimodeau, where were held the meetings of the Hashish Club. Here in the great Louis XIV saloon, with its woodwork relieved with dull gold, its corbelled ceiling, painted after the manner of Lesueur and Poussin, with satyrs pursuing nymphs through reeds and foliage, its great red and white spotted marble mantel, with gilded elephant harnessed like the elephant of Porus in Lebrun's picture, bearing an enameled clock with blue ciphers, its antique chairs and sofas covered with faded tapestry representing hunting scenes, holding the reclining figures of the members of the club,
women celebrated in the world of beauty, men in the world of letters, meeting not only for the enjoyment of the artificial ecstasies of the drug, but to talk of art, literature, and love, as in the days of the Decameron. Here, Baudelaire made what might be called his historic impression upon literature. He was at that time 28 years of age, and even in that assemblage, in those surroundings, his personality was striking. His black hair, worn close to the head, grew in regular scallops over a forehead of dazzling whiteness. His eyes, the color of Spanish tobacco, were spiritual, deep, penetrating, perhaps too insistently so in expression. The mobile, sinuous mouth had the ironical, voluptuous lips that Leonardo da Vinci loved to paint. The nose was delicate and sensitive, with quivering nostrils. A deep dimple accentuated the chin. The bluish-black tint of the shaven skin, softened with rice powder, contrasted with the clear rose and white of the upper part of his cheeks. Always dressed with meticulous neatness and simplicity, following English rather than French taste, in manner punctiliously observant of the strictest conventionality, scrupulously, even excessively polite. In talk, measuring his phrases, using only the most select terms, and pronouncing certain words as if the sound itself possessed a certain subtle mystical value, throwing his voice into capitals and italics. In contrast with the dress and manners about him, he, according to Gautier, looked like a dandy who had strayed into Bohemia. The contrast was no less violent between Baudelaire's form and the substance of his conversation. With a simple, natural, and perfectly impartial manner, as if he were conveying commonplace information about everyday life, he would advance some axiom monstrously satanic, or sustain with the utmost grace and coolness some mathematical extravagance in the way of a theory. And no one could so inflexibly push a paradox to the uttermost limits, regardless of consequences to received notions of morality or religion, always employing the most rigorous methods of logic and reason. His wit was found to lie neither in words nor thoughts, but in the peculiar standpoint from which he regarded things, a standpoint which altered their outlines, like those of objects looked down upon from a bird's flight or looked up to on a ceiling. In this way, to continue the exposition of Gautier, Baudelaire saw relations inappreciable to others, whose logical bizarrery was startling. His first productions were critical articles for the Parisian journals, articles that at the time passed unperceived, but which today furnish perhaps the best evidences of that keen artistic insight and foresight of the poet, which was at once his greatest good and evil genius. In 1856 appeared his translation of the works of Edgar Allan Poe, a translation which may be said to have naturalized Poe in French literature, where he has played a role curiously like that of Baudelaire in Poe's native literature. The natural predisposition of Baudelaire, which fitted him to be the French interpreter of Poe, rendered him also peculiarly sensitive to Poe's mysteriously subtle yet rankly vigorous charms, and he showed himself as sensitively responsive to these as he had been to the exotic charms of the East. The influence upon his intellectual development was decisive and final. His indebtedness to Poe, or it might better be said, his identification with Poe, is visible not only in his paradoxical manias, but in his poetry and in his theories of art and poetry set forth in his various essays and fugitive prose expressions, and notably in his introduction to his translations of the American author's works. In 1857 appeared The Fleur du Mal, Flowers of Evil, the volume of poems upon which Baudelaire's fame as a poet is founded. It was the result of his 30 years' devotion to the study of his art and meditation upon it. Six of the poems were suppressed by the censor of the Second Empire.
This action called out, in form of protest, that fine appreciation and defense of Baudelaire's genius and best defense of his methods by four of the foremost critics and keenest artists in poetry of Paris, which form, with the letters from Sainte-Beuve, de Custine, and Deschamps, a precious appendix to the third edition of the poems. The name, Flowers of Evil, is a sufficient indication of the intentions and aim of the author. Their companions in the volume are Spleen and Ideal, Parisian Pictures, Wine, Revolt, Death. The simplest description of them is that they are indescribable. They must not only be read, they must be studied repeatedly to be understood as they deserve. The paradox of their most exquisite art and their, at times, most revolting revelations of the degradations and perversities of humanity can be accepted with full appreciation of the author's meaning only by granting the same paradox to his genuine nature, by crediting him with being not only an ardent idealist of art for art's sake, but an idealist of humanity for humanity's sake, one to whom humanity, even in its lowest degradations and vilest perversions, is sublimely sacred, one to whom life offered but one tragedy, that of human souls flying like Cain from a guilt-stricken paradise, but pursued by the remorse of innocence and scourged by the consciousness of their own infinitude. But the poet's own words are the best explanation of his aim and intention. Poetry, though one delve ever so little into his own self, interrogate his own soul, recall his memories of enthusiasms, has no other end than itself. It cannot have any other aim, and no poem will be so great, so noble, so truly worthy of the name of poem, as that which shall have been written solely for the pleasure of writing a poem. I do not wish to say that poetry should not ennoble manners, that its final result should not be to raise man above vulgar interests. That would be an evident absurdity. I say that if the poet has pursued a moral end, he has diminished his poetic force, and it would not be imprudent to wager that his work would be bad. Poetry cannot, under penalty of death or forfeiture, assimilate itself to science or morality. It has not truth for object, it has only itself. Truth's modes of demonstration are different and elsewhere. Truth has nothing to do with ballads. All that constitutes the charm, the irresistible grace of a ballad, would strip truth of its authority and power. Cold, calm, impassive, the demonstrative temperament rejects the diamonds and flowers of the muse. It is, therefore, the absolute inverse of the poetic temperament. Pure intellect aims at truth. Taste shows us beauty, and the moral sense teaches us duty. It is true that the middle term has intimate connection with the two extremes, and only separates itself from moral sense by a difference so slight that Aristotle did not hesitate to class some of its delicate operations amongst the virtues. And accordingly, what above all exasperates the man of taste is the spectacle of vice, is its deformity, its disproportions. Vice threatens the just and true, and revolts intellect and conscience, but as an outrage upon harmony, as dissonance, it would particularly wound certain poetic minds, and I do not think it would be scandal to consider all infractions of moral beauty as a species of sin against rhythm and universal prosody. It is this admirable, this immortal instinct of the beautiful, which makes us consider the earth and its spectacle as a sketch, as a correspondent of heaven, the insatiable thirst for all that is beyond that which life fails, is the most living proof of our immortality. It is at once by poetry and across it, across and through music, that the soul gets a glimpse of the splendors that lie beyond the tomb. And when an exquisite poem causes tears to rise in the eye, these tears are not the proof of excessive enjoyment,
but rather the testimony of a moved melancholy, of a postulation of the nerves, of a nature exiled in the imperfect, which wishes to take immediate possession, even on earth, of a revealed paradise. Thus the principle of poetry is strictly and simply human aspiration toward superior beauty, and the manifestation of this principle is enthusiasm and uplifting of the soul, enthusiasm entirely independent of passion, which is the intoxication of heart, and of truth, which is the food of reason. For passion is a natural thing, even too natural not to introduce a wounding, discordant tone into the domain of pure beauty, too familiar, too violent, not to shock the pure desires, the gracious melancholies, and the noble despairs which inhabit the supernatural regions of poetry. Baudelaire saw himself as the poet of a decadent epoch, an epoch in which art had arrived at the over-ripened maturity of an aging civilization, a glowing, savorous, fragrant over-ripeness that is already softening into decomposition. And to be the fitting poet of such an epoch, he modeled his style on that of the poets of the Latin decadence. For, as he expressed it for himself and for the modern school of decadence in French poetry founded upon his name, "Does it not seem to the reader, as to me, that the language of the last Latin decadence, that supreme sigh of a robust person already transformed and prepared for spiritual life, is singularly fitted to express passion as it is understood and felt by the modern world? Mysticism is the other end of the magnet of which Catullus and his band, brutal and purely epidermic poets, knew only the sensual pole. In this wonderful language, solecisms and barbarisms seem to express the forced carelessness of a passion which forgets itself and mocks at rules. The words, used in a novel sense, reveal the charming awkwardness of a barbarian from the north kneeling before Roman beauty." Nature, the nature of Wordsworth and Tennyson, did not exist for Baudelaire. Inspiration he denied. Simplicity he scouted as an anachronism in a decadent period of perfected art, whose last word in poetry should be the apotheosis of the artificial. "A little charlatanism is permitted even to genius," he wrote. "It is like fard on the cheeks of a naturally beautiful woman, an appetizer for the mind." Again he expresses himself. "It seems to me two women are presented to me, one a rustic matron, repulsive in health and virtue, without manners, without expression, in short, owing nothing except to simple nature. The other, one of those beauties that dominate and oppress memory, uniting to her original and unfathomable charms all the eloquence of dress, who is mistress of her part, conscious of and queen of herself, speaking like an instrument well tuned, with looks freighted with thought, yet letting flow only what she would. My choice would not be doubtful, and yet there are pedagogic sphinxes who would reproach me as recreant to classical honor." In music it was the same choice. He saw the consummate art and artificiality of Wagner, and preferred it to all other music, at a time when the German master was ignored and despised by a classicized musical world. In perfumes, it was not the simple fragrance of the rose or violet that he loved, but musk and amber. And he said, "My soul hovers over perfumes as the souls of other men hover over music." Besides his essays and sketches, Baudelaire published in prose a novelette, Fanfarlo, Artificial Paradises, Opium and Hashish, Imitations of De Quincey's Confessions of an Opium Eater, and Little Prose Poems, also inspired by a book, The Gaspard de la Nuit, of Aloysius Bertrand, and which Baudelaire thus describes: "The idea came to me to attempt something analogous, and to apply to the description of modern life, or rather a modern and more abstract life, the methods he had applied to the painting of ancient life, so strangely picturesque.
Which one of us in his ambitious days has not dreamed of a miracle of poetic prose, musical, without rhythm and without rhyme, supple enough and rugged enough to adapt itself to the lyrical moments of the soul, to the undulations of reverie, and to the assaults of conscience? Failing health induced Baudelaire to quit Paris and establish himself in Brussels, but he received no benefit from the change of climate, and the first symptoms of his terrible malady manifested themselves: a slowness of speech and hesitation over words. As a slow and sententious enunciation was characteristic of him, the symptoms attracted no attention until he fell under a sudden and violent attack. He was brought back to Paris and conveyed to a maison de santé, where he died after lingering several months in a paralyzed condition, motionless, speechless, nothing alive in him but thought, seeking to express itself through his eyes. The nature of Baudelaire's malady and death was, by the public at large, accepted as confirmation of the suspicion that he was in the habit of seeking his inspiration in the excitation of hashish and opium. His friends, however, recall the fact of his incessant work and intense striving after his ideal in art, his fatigue of body and mind, and his increasing weariness of spirit under the accumulating worries and griefs of a life for which his very genius unfitted him. He was also known to be sober in his tastes, as all great workers are. That he had lent himself more than once to the physiological and psychological experiment of hashish was admitted, but he was a rare visitor at the séances in the saloon of the Hotel Pimodeau, and came as a simple observer of others. His masterly description of the hallucinations produced by hashish is accompanied by analytical and moral commentaries which unmistakably express repugnance to and condemnation of the drug. "Admitting for the moment," he writes, "the hypothesis of a constitution tempered enough and strong enough to resist the evil effects of the perfidious drug, another, a fatal and terrible danger, must be thought of, that of habit. He who has recourse to a poison to enable him to think will soon not be able to think without the poison. Imagine the horrible fate of a man whose paralyzed imagination is unable to work without the aid of hashish or opium. But man is not so deprived of honest means of gaining heaven that he is obliged to invoke the aid of pharmacy or witchcraft. He need not sell his soul in order to pay for the intoxicating caresses and the love of houris. What is a paradise that one purchases at the expense of one's own soul? Unfortunate wretches who have neither fasted nor prayed, and who have refused the redemption of labor, ask from black magic the means to elevate themselves at a single stroke to a supernatural existence. Magic dupes them and lights for them a false happiness and a false light, while we, poets and philosophers, who have regenerated our souls by incessant work and contemplation, by the assiduous exercise of the will and permanent nobility of intention, we have created for our use a garden of true beauty. Confiding in the words that faith will remove mountains, we have accomplished the one miracle for which God has given us license." The perfect art form of Baudelaire's poems makes translation of them indeed a literal impossibility. The Little Old Women, the Voyage to Cytherea, A Red-Haired Beggar Girl, The Seven Old Men, and sonnet after sonnet in spleen and ideal seem to rise only more and more ineffable from every attempt to filter them through another language or through another mind than that of their original and, it would seem, one possible creator.

You have just heard an essay on the French poet Charles Baudelaire by Grace King. 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

The Columbia Network takes pride in presenting Orson Welles and the Mercury Theater on the air in the third broadcast of a unique new series dramatizing famous narratives by great authors. This is the first time that a complete theatrical producing company has been brought to radio, and the Columbia Network again welcomes Mr. Welles and his associates to its own stations and to the stations of the Canadian Broadcasting Corporation coast to coast. 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And tonight, at your request, the Mercury Theater on the Air presents A Tale of Two Cities by Charles Dickens, with Orson Welles as Dr. Manette and Sidney Carton. A Tale of Two Cities.

0: Paris, 1767. I, Alexander Manette, unfortunate physician, write this melancholy paper in my doleful cell in the Bastille. Hope has quite departed from my breast. I write these words with a rusty iron point, dipped in scrapings of soot and charcoal from the chimney, mixed with blood. One cloudy night, 10 years ago, I was walking along the quay by the river.
1: Dr. Manette.
0: That is my name.
1: Dr. Manette, formerly of Beauvais.
0: I am that Dr. Manette.
1: Will you please to enter the carriage, Dr. Manette?
0: Gentlemen, pardon me, but I usually inquire who does me the honor to seek my assistance.
1: Doctor, your clients are people of condition enough. Will you please to enter the carriage?
0: They were armed and I was not. I got in silence. We left the streets behind, through the north barrier, onto a country road, and presently stopped at a solitary house. I saw that the two men were brothers. In an upper room, I found a patient in a high fever of the brain lying on a bed. She was a woman of great beauty and young, certainly not past 20. Her hair was torn and ragged, and her arms were bound to her side.
2: My husband, my father, my brother. One, two, three.
0: How long has she
2: four.
0: Lasted?
3: Since about this hour last night.
0: She has a husband, a father, and a brother?
3: A brother.
0: You are not her brother?
3: I am not.
2: My brother. One, two, three, four, five.
3: There is another patient.
1: You had better see.
3: Come.
2: Seven, eight,
0: nine. In a back room on some hay on the ground lay a handsome boy of not more than 17. His wound was a sword thrust, received from 20 to 24 hours before. He was dying fast. How was this done, monsieur?
1: Crazed young common dog, a peasant, forced my brother to draw on him and has fallen by my brother's sword, almost like a gentleman.
0: The boy's eyes moved slowly towards me.
4: Have you seen her, doctor?
0: I have seen her.
4: She is my sister, doctor. She was a good girl, married to a good young man, too. One of his tenants. We are all tenants of his, but the Marquis of Saint-Apremont saw her, and what do you think they did? He and his brother. You know, doctor, that is among the rights of these nobles to harness us common dogs to carts and drive us. They so harnessed my sister's husband and drove him all day, and all night kept him on the grounds in the unwholesome nights, quieting the frogs so that their noble sleep might not be disturbed. And then back in the harness in the day. Taken out of harness one day at noon to feed, if he could find food. He sobbed 12 times, once for every stroke of the bell, and died on her bosom. And then, when her husband was dead, that man took her away. I saw her pass on the road. I tracked him here, and last night I climbed in. A common dog, but a sword in my hand. I made him draw and fight with me. Common dog though I am. Where is he?
0: He is not here.
4: Marquis of Saint-Apremont, in the days when all these things are to be answered for, I summon you and yours to the last of your bad race to answer for them. I mark this cross of blood upon you as a sign that I do it.
0: He put his hand to the wound in his breast and with his forefinger drew a cross in the air. He stood for an instant with a finger yet raised, and as it dropped, he dropped with it, and I laid him down, dead.
2: My husband, my father, my brother.
0: I
2: One,
0: returned
2: two,
0: to the bedside of the girl.
2: Three,
0: the sound of her voice never ceased. She lingered on for a week. Then, on the eighth day...
1: Last year's dead.
0: She is dead.
1: I congratulate you, my brother.
0: 5 nights later, toward 9 o'clock, a man in a black dress rang at my gate, demanded to see me, and softly followed my servant, Ernest Defarge, upstairs. into the room where I sat with my young wife.
5: An urgent case, Doctor. Won't detain you long. I have a coach waiting.
0: When I was clear of the house, a black muffler was drawn tightly over my mouth from behind, and my arms were pinioned. The two brothers crossed the road from a dark corner and identified me. Not a word was spoken. That coach brought me here to the Bastille. It brought me to my grave. If it had pleased God to put it in the hard heart of either of the brothers, in all these frightful years, to grant me any tidings of my dearest wife and my child, so much as to let me know by a word whether they are alive or dead, I might have thought that he had not quite abandoned them. But now I believe that the mark of the Red Cross is fatal to them, and that they have no part in his mercies. And them, and their descendants, to the last of their race, I, Alexandre Manette, unhappy prisoner, do, this last night of the year 1767, in my unbearable agony, denounce them to heaven and to earth.
6: The words are written in scrapings of soot mixed with blood on scraps of crumbling paper. There they lie, hidden away in the solid stone, year after year. Now in the North Tower, cell number 105 is heard all day, a low, hammering sound. A low, hammering sound. The sound of an old man making shoes in the

0: My name is Jarvis Lorry. Most of the characters in this history are people whom I first encountered in the course of business on behalf of Tellson's Bank, London and Paris, of which I have been for many years a partner. This is a history of events that took place in London and across the Channel in France in the terrible years immediately preceding and during the Great French Revolution. 1785, the Dover Road.
1: What o'clock do you make it, Joe?
2: 10 minutes good past 11.
1: My blood, and the Dover coach not atop a Shooter's Hill yet. Hey, Joe.
2: What do you say, Tom?
1: I say an horse at a canter coming up, Joe.
2: I say a horse at a gallop, Tom.
3: Gentlemen, in the king's name, all of you.
4: Hello! You there! Stand the right fire!
3: Is that the Dover mail?
4: Never you mind what it is, what are you?
3: Is that the Dover mail?
4: What do you want to know?
3: I want a passenger if it is.
4: What passenger?
3: Mr. Jarvis Lorry.
4: Gentlemen of the name of Lorry, answer straight.
5: Yes, what is it? Does somebody want me?
3: Mr. Lorry!
5: What's the matter?
3: A dispatch sent after you from over yonder. Chelson and company.
0: He can come close, guard. There's nothing wrong.
4: My oath, there ain't. Hey, you! Come in at a foot pace. Let's have the dispatch. Here it is, Mr. Lorry.
0: Thank you. Guard, there's nothing to be afraid of. I belong to Tellson's Bank in London. I'm going to Paris on business. Now read this.
4: If so be as you're quick, sir.
0: Wait for Miss Manetta Dover. You see, guard, it's not long.
6: Messenger.
3: Yes, sir?
6: Take back my answer to London. Here it is. Recalled to life.
3: Recalled to life? Yes, Mr. Lorry.
6: Good night.
2: Tom.
1: Hello, Joe.
2: Did you hear that message?
1: I did, Joe.
2: What did you make of it, Tom?
1: Nothing at all, Joe.
2: Well, that's a coincidence, too. Well, that's just what I made of it myself.
7: This way to the galley packet. This way to the galley packet. We sail with the tide, ladies and gentlemen. All aboard for Calais.
8: Glad to have you with us again, Mr. Lorry.
0: I'm expecting a young lady aboard, a Miss Manette. She may ask for Mr. Jarvis Lorry, or she may ask for a gentleman from Tellson's Bank. But when she comes, will you show her to my cabin?
8: Very good, sir.
7: We sail with the tide, ladies and gentlemen. All aboard for Calais!
0: Miss Manette? Sit down, if you please.
9: Thank you.
0: Miss Manette, it's very difficult to begin. Miss Manette, I'm a man of business. I have a business charge to acquit myself of. The story relates to one of our customers.
9: The story?
0: Yes. One of our customers, a French gentleman. A scientific gentleman, a doctor.
9: A doctor?
0: Miss Manette, if your father had not died when he did...
9: Oh.
0: Don't be frightened, miss. As I was saying, if Monsieur Manette had not died, if he had suddenly and silently disappeared... If he had been spirited away to some dreadful place, then the history of your father would have been the history of this unfortunate gentleman, the Doctor of Beauvais.
9: I entreat you to tell me more, sir.
0: I will. I'm going to. Can you bear it?
9: I can bear anything but this uncertainty.
0: Miss Manette, your father has been found in the house of an old servant in Paris. We're going there. He is alive. In the quarter of Saint Antoine, in a narrow, mean street full of offense and stench, peopled by rags and nightcaps and hunger, smelling of rags and nightcaps and hunger, we found the wine shop of Dr. Manette's old servant, Ernest Defarge. His wife sat in the shop behind the counter as we came in, a stout woman wrapped in fur. She was knitting.
10: Ernest Defarge?
11: That's me.
10: May we have a word with you?
11: Willingly, sir.
10: My name is Jarvis Lorry of London. This is Miss Manette.
11: Come with me, then. I'll take you to him. He's very high. It's a little difficult. Better to begin slowly.
9: Is he always alone, then?
11: Yes.
9: His own desire?
11: Of necessity.
9: He is greatly changed.
11: Changed?
0: The door's locked?
11: Yes.
0: You think it necessary to keep him locked
11: up? I think it necessary to turn the key.
0: Why?
11: Why? Because he has lived so long locked up that he'd be frightened. Rave.

0: tear himself to pieces, die. His door was left open.
1: Is it possible?
0: Is it possible? Yes, it is possible in this fine world we live in. Not only possible, but done. Done, see you under that sky there every day. It'll continue being done until the last of that accursed race has perished from the face of the earth.
1: Quiet. Let us go in.
2: I'm afraid of it.
1: Of it? What?
2: I mean of him, my father. Listen. What is that sound?
1: Faintly, through the dark, with his back toward the door, we saw a white-haired man sitting on a low bench, stooping forward. Very busy, making shoes.
2: Father.
0: Good day, Manette.
3: Good day.
0: Still hard at work, I see.
3: Yes. Yes, I'm working.
0: I want to let in a little more light here. You can bear a little more?
3: Well, what did you say?
0: You can bear a little more light?
3: I must bear it. If you let it in.
0: You have a visitor, Manette.
3: What did you say?
0: Here is a visitor. Show him the shoe you're working at. Take it, monsieur. Now tell monsieur the maker's name.
3: I forget what it was you asked me.
0: The maker's name.
3: Did you ask me for my name?
0: Yes, I did.
3: 105 North Tower.
0: Is that all?
3: 105 North Tower.
1: At that moment, his eyes caught the skirt of Lucy's dress. He raised them and saw her face.
3: What is this? You're not the jailer's daughter?
2: No.
3: Who are you? Who are you?
1: She sat down on the bench beside him. Her golden hair, which she wore in long curls, had been hurriedly pushed aside and fell down over her neck. Advancing his hand, little by little, he took it up and looked at it.
3: It is the same. How can it be? When was it? She laid her head upon my shoulder that night when I was summoned out. She had a fear of my going. Who was this? Was it you? Was it you? No. No, you're too young. It can't be. Can't be. You're too young, too young, too
2: Father,
3: young.
2: Father.
0: Mr. Lorry, Dr. Manette is, for all reasons, best out of Paris. Best out of France.
1: The next morning, we left for London. As we drove off, we left Monsieur and Madame Defarge standing on the doorstep looking after us. There was that same look of secret, dangerous anger in their faces that I had seen before. Madame Defarge was still knitting. The next night we were in Calais. There we boarded the packet and after a rough voyage reached England in safety. I was to be reminded of that voyage. 5 years later, a trial was held at the Old Bailey at which I was summoned to appear in company with Miss Lucy Manette and Dr. Alexander Manette, all three of us, as witnesses for the Crown.
4: His Lordship, the judge!
5: Come in now.
6: The treason case.
5: The quartering one.
6: He'll be drawn on an early will. He'll be off egg. Then he'll be taken down and sliced before his own face. Then his head'll be chopped off. He'll be cut in quarters. That's the sentence.
5: If he's found guilty, you mean?
6: Oh, they'll find him guilty. Don't be afraid of that.
1: The prisoner was brought in. A young gentleman of about 25. Well-grown and well-looking. He was very pale. For a moment, his eyes turned to where we sat. Then the indictment was read.
4: Charles Darnay, you're a false traitor to our serene, illustrious, excellent prince, our lord the king, by reason of your having on divers occasions, by divers means and ways, assisted Louis the French king in his wars against our serene, illustrious, excellent prince, King George, That is to say, by coming and going between dominions of our said serene, illustrious, excellent prince, knows the said French Louis, and wickedly, falsely, traitorously...
7: Prisoner, do you plead guilty or not guilty?
8: Not guilty.
6: I shall now prove, my lord, to the satisfaction of yourself and this jury, that the prisoner Charles Darnay, though young in years, is old in these treasonable practices, which today claim forfeit of his life. That this correspondence with our national enemy is not a correspondence of today, nor of yesterday, nor even of last year or the year before that. That as long as 5 years ago...
7: First witness to the Crown, Mr. Jarvis Lorry.
9: Jarvis Lorry?
6: Mr. Lorry, are you a partner of Telton's Bank?
9: I am.
6: On a certain night in November, 1775, did business occasion you to travel between Calais and Dover by the packet ship?
9: It did.
6: Mr. Lorry, look upon the prisoner. Have you seen him to your certain knowledge before?
9: I have.
6: When?
9: At Calais that night, the prisoner came aboard the packet and made the voyage with me.
6: At what hour did he come aboard?
9: A little after midnight.
6: In the dead of night, eh? Were you traveling alone, Mr. Lorry, or with any companion?
9: With two companions, a gentleman and a lady. They're here.
6: They're here!
4: Miss Manette,
6: look upon the prisoner, Charles Darnay. Miss Manette, have you seen the prisoner before?
2: Yes, sir.
6: Where?
2: On board the packet ship just referred to, sir.
6: You are the young lady just referred to?
2: Most unhappily, I am.
7: Answer the questions put to you.
6: Miss Manette, had you any conversation with the prisoner?
2: Yes, sir.
6: Recall it.
2: When the gentleman came aboard...
7: You mean the prisoner?
2: Yes, my lord.
7: Then say the prisoner.
2: When the prisoner came on board...
6: Did he come on board alone?
2: No.
6: How many were with him?
2: One, a French gentleman.
6: Did they confer together?
2: Yes, they seemed angry. I thought I heard the prisoner say... There is a curse on our house. You have brought a curse on our house.
6: Miss Manette, the court is not interested in what you think you overheard. What conversation did you have with the prisoner?
2: Soon after we started, he noticed that my father was very tired and in a very weak state of health. The prisoner was very kind and useful to my father. I hope I may not repay him by doing him harm today.
6: The prisoner's conversation, Miss Manette. What did the prisoner say to you?
2: He told me that he was traveling on business... of a delicate and difficult nature, which might get people into trouble, and that he was therefore traveling under an assumed name. He said that in England, my father...
4: Dr. Alexander Manette!
6: Look upon the prisoner.
1: As the old man looked at Darnay, his face for an instant became frozen, as it were. It was a curious look, very intent, deepening into a frown of dislike and distrust... not even unmixed with fear. It passed so quickly that few could have noticed it.
6: Dr. Manette, have you ever seen this prisoner before?
3: Once. Once when he called on us at my lodgings some 3 years ago.
6: Can you identify him as your fellow passenger aboard the packet ship or recall his conversation with your daughter?
3: Sir, I can do neither.
6: Is there any particular and special reason for your being unable to do either?
3: There is.
6: Has it been your misfortune to undergo a long imprisonment without trial in your native country, Dr. Manette?
3: A long imprisonment.
6: Were you newly released on that occasion?
3: They tell me so.
6: Have you no remembrance of the occasion?
3: None. My mind is a blank. From some time, I cannot even say what time, when I was employed in making shoes. That was in my captivity to... Excuse me, sir, to the time when I found myself living in London with my dear daughter here. I have no remembrance, no remembrance.
4: Next witness!
1: Now things began to look black for the prisoner. The prosecution held that previous to that Friday night in November 5 years ago, Charles Darnay had visited a dockyard town on the south coast of England and there collected information which he later delivered to the French authorities in Calais. In proof of this, the star witness, who had every appearance of being himself a paid spy, now took the stand and identified Charles Darnay as having been at the precise time required in the coffee room of a hotel in that dockyard town, waiting for another person. On this point, counsel for the prisoner tried in vain to shake him.
10: And that is the only time you ever saw this prisoner?
5: Yes, Your Honor.
10: You never saw him before or since?
5: No, Your Honor. No.
1: Now, a curious thing happened. A gentleman who had been sitting off by himself all this time, staring up at the ceiling of the court, suddenly came to life removed his wig, wrote a word or two on a little piece of paper, and tossed it to the prisoner's counsel, who opened it, and then looked with great attention and curiosity at the prisoner.
10: You say again you are quite sure that it was the prisoner.
5: Oh, quite sure, Your Honor.
10: Did you ever see anybody very like the prisoner?
5: Oh, no, Your Honor.
10: Do you think there could be anybody so like the prisoner that you could be mistaken?
5: Oh, no, Your Honor.
10: But if there were, you would then admit that you might have been mistaken.
5: Eh? Oh, yes, Your Honor.
10: Very well. Look upon Mr. Sidney Carton, my learned friend there, without his wig, and then look well upon the prisoner. How say you? Are they not very like each other?
5: Gore, like as two peas in a pod. Two peas. It ain't natural.
7: Gentlemen of the jury, do you find the prisoner Charles Darnay guilty or not guilty?
11: Not guilty!
1: The lights were nearly all out in the passages as I left the court with the prisoner, Charles Darnay. There, leaning against the wall in the dark, stood Sidney Carton. There was wine on his breath.
12: So, Mr. Lorry, men of business may speak to Mr. Darnay now.
1: Sir, we men of business are not free.
12: I know. Don't be upset, Mr. Lorry. You're as good as another, I have no doubt. Better, I dare say.
1: Indeed, sir. I really don't know what you have to do with the matter. If you'll excuse me for saying so, I really don't know that it's any of your business, Mr. Carton.
12: Business? Bless you, I have no business.
1: It's a pity you haven't, sir.
12: I think so, too.
1: If you had, perhaps you would attend to it.
12: Lord love you, no. I shouldn't.
1: Mr. Darnay, good night. God bless you, my boy. I hope you've been this day preserved for a prosperous and happy life.
13: Thank you, sir. Good night.
11: Good night, my boy.
12: Good night. Mr. Darnay.
13: Yes?
12: Mr. Darnay, this is a strange chance that throws you and me together. It must be a strange night to you, standing alone here with your counterpart on these street stones.
13: I hardly seem yet to belong to this world again. I feel quite faint.
12: Then why the devil don't you dine? Let me show you the nearest tavern to dine well at. Come on. Now, Mr. Darnay, now that you've eaten, do you feel that you belong to this terrestrial scheme again? It must be an immense satisfaction for you. Waiter! Another bottle of wine. To me, the greatest desire I have is to forget that I belong to it. There's no good in it for me, except wine like this. Nor I for it. So we're not much alike in that particular, Mr. Darnay. Indeed, I begin to think we're not much alike in any particular. You and I. Except that we look alike. Now your dinner's done, why don't you call a health, Mr. Darnay? Why don't you give your toast?
13: Why, what health? What toast?
12: Why, it's on the tip of your tongue. It ought to be, it must be. I swear it's there.
13: Well, Miss Manette, then.
12: Miss Manette, then. Miss Manette, that's a fair young lady to hand to a coach in the dark, Mr. Darnay.
13: Yes.
12: That's a fair young lady to be pitied by and wept for by. Huh? How's it feel? Is it worth being tried for one's life to be the object of such sympathy and compassion, Mr. Darnay?
13: Mr. Carton, you saved my life today. I have not thanked you.
12: I neither want any thanks or merit any. It was nothing to do in the first place, and I don't know why I did it in the second. Mr. Darnay, let me ask you a question.
13: Willingly.
12: Do you think I particularly like you?
13: Really, Mr. Carton, I have not asked myself the question.
12: But ask yourself the question now.
13: You have acted as if you do, but I don't think you do.
12: I don't think I do.
13: Nevertheless, there is nothing in that, I hope, Mr. Carton, to prevent my calling the reckoning and our parting without ill blood on either side.
12: Oh, nothing in life. You pay the whole reckoning, Mr. Darnay. Then bring me another pint of this same wine drawer and come and wake me at 10. Last word, Mr. Darnay. You think I'm drunk?
13: I think you have been drinking, Mr. Carton.
12: Think you know I've been drinking?
13: Since I must say so, yes, I know it.
12: Then you shall likewise know why. I am a disappointed drudge, sir. I care for no man on earth, and no man on earth cares for me.
13: That is very much to be regretted, Mr. Carton. You might have used your talents better.
12: Maybe so, Mr. Darnay. Maybe soon, maybe not. But don't let your sober face elate you, however. You don't know what it may come to. Good night, Mr. Darnay. Gore! Gore! Where's that bottle of wine?

0: 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We pause a moment now for station identification. This is the Columbia Broadcasting System. The Columbia Network is presenting A Tale of Two Cities, and the Mercury Theater resumes the story with Orson Welles as Dr. Manette and Sidney Carton.
1: The years passed. In the quarter of Saint Antoine, in the wine shop, in the narrow, mean streets, little groups of men gather to talk and scatter quickly when a stranger enters. Madame Defarge still works at her knitting.
2: You knit with great skill, Madame Defarge.
3: I am accustomed to it.
2: A pretty pattern.
3: You think so?
2: Strange, too. It looks like many names knitted there. But that can't be.
3: No, that can't be.
2: May I ask what it's for?
3: Pastime?
2: Not for use.
3: That depends. I may find a use for it one day, who knows? If I do, well, I'll use it.
2: Madame Defarge.
3: Yes?
2: I have news that may interest you. News from England. Dr. Manette.
3: Yes?
2: I perceive you know the name.
3: Yes.
2: His daughter, Miss Manette, is going to be married in England. There is a curious thing about this marriage.
3: Yes.
2: What it comes to is this. Miss Manette, daughter of Dr. Alexander Manette, is going to marry the Marquis de Saint-Evremond.
3: Oh.
2: I perceive you know that name, too.
3: Yes.
2: In England, of course, he does not go under that name. He is called Mr. Charles Darnay. Mr. Charles Darnay.
3: Defarge.
1: Yes. What is it?
3: Is it true, do you think, what he said of Mademoiselle Manette?
1: If it is true, then when our day does come, I hope for her sake destiny will keep her husband out of France.
3: Her husband's destiny will take him where he is to go and will lead him to the end that is to end him. That is all I know.
1: Madame Defarge sits there knitting names into a scarf. Noble names. Lausanne, Lombard, Guise, Saint-Evremond. Darkness is closing around. And then comes the ringing of the church bells. She sits knitting. Another darkness is closing in, for the church bells will soon be melted into thunder cannon, when the drums shall be beating to drown a wretched voice. And Madame Defarge, at the foot of a structure yet unbuilt, will sit knitting, counting dropping heads. London, 1789. Never did I see two people more united than Dr. Manette and his daughter in the weeks before Lucy's marriage to Charles Darnay.
4: Are you happy, my dear father?
5: My child, I never thought I should live to know such happiness.
1: An occasional visitor to their house in Soho Square was Sidney Carton. He was not improved in habits, or in looks, or in manner. His air of debauchery was as if, even more pronounced, and it seemed to me that he was behaving with even less delicacy than usual when he presented himself one afternoon, only a few days before Lucy's marriage, and asked to see Miss Manette alone. He was shown upstairs.
5: Miss Manette, will you hear me?
4: Yes, Mr. Carton.
5: Miss Manette, I know very well that you can have no tenderness for me. I ask for none. I'm even thankful that it cannot be.
4: Without it, is there nothing I can do for you, Mr. Carton?
5: All you can ever do for me is done. I wish you to know that you were the last dream of my soul. In my degradation, I've not been so degraded, but at the sight of you with your father and of this house, the stirred old shadows that I thought had died out of me. A dream, or a dream that ends in nothing and leaves the sleeper where he lay down. But I wish you to know that you inspired it.
4: Will nothing of it remain?
5: No, Miss Manette. No. No, I shall never be better than I am. I'm like one who died young. All my life. Might have been. Don't be afraid. I'll never refer to this again, only... only in the hour of my death, I shall hold sacred this one good remembrance. That my last avowal of myself was made to you. And that my name and faults and miseries were gently carried in your heart. Do you believe this of me, Miss Manette?
4: I do.
5: And this, too, believe. For you and for any dear to you, I would do anything. Remember sometimes. Remember that there is a man who would give his life to keep a life you love beside you. Goodbye, Lucy. Goodbye.
6: Paris, 1789, July 14. In the quarter of San Antoine, something is happening. In the narrow, mean streets, smelling of rags and nightcaps and hunger, all-night crowds have been stirring. Soon after dawn, Madame Defarge puts down her knitting.
3: Defarge, at last it has come.
7: Yes, our day has come.
6: San Antoine this morning is a vast, dusky mass of scarecrows heaving to and fro, with gleams of light above the billowy heads, where steel blades and bayonets shine in the sun. Now the mass begins to move.
7: Patriots and friends, we are ready. To the Bastille.
6: The living sea rises, wave on wave, depth on depth, overflowing the city. After 2 hours, a white flag from within the fortress. The sea rises wider and higher over the lower drawbridge, past the massive stone outer walls, in among the 8 great towers surrendered.
8: The prisoners!
9: The secret cell!
8: The instruments of torture!
9: The prisoners!
8: The secret cell!
7: The North Tower. What is the meaning of 105 North Tower? Quick.
10: It is a cell, citizen.
7: Show it to me. There is something hidden there that I must find.
10: Pass this way, Citizen Defarge.
6: 3 years go by. The King of France and the Queen of France have paid with their lives for the suffering of the people. Day after day, fresh victims are driven through the streets of Paris to feed this new monster which lives on human blood, the guillotine. And at its foot, day after day, sit the women, knitting, knitting. London, 1792. The headquarters and the great gathering place of those who fled from France in those troubled years was Tellson's Bank.
11: Letter from Marquis de Saint-Aubin.
12: Here.
11: Vicomte de Lille. Vicomte de Lille.
13: Arrested at Calais. Executed.
11: Baron de Neuville.
13: Arrested. Executed.
11: Marquis de Saint-Evremont. Marquis de Saint-Evremont.
13: Here.
11: Mr. Darnay.
13: I'll take it.
14: Charles Darnay. I didn't know that you were familiar with...
13: I'll take charge of the letter, Mr. Lorry.
14: You know where to deliver it?
13: I do. If there's any answer, I'll let you know. Monsieur, heretofore the Marquis Charles de Saint-Evremond, I have been seized and brought to Paris. The crime for which I am to lose my life is, they tell me, treason against the majesty of the people, in that I have acted against them for an emigrant. You are that emigrant. It is in vain that I tell them that even before the confiscation of emigrant property, according to your commands, I had collected no rent and forced no taxes. Their only answer is that I have acted for an emigrant. Where is that emigrant? I beg you, Monsieur heretofore the Marquis, to come to my rescue and release me. I pray you, be true to me, your poor servant.
14: Yes, Danny?
13: I have the answer to that letter.
14: So soon?
13: It is to a prisoner in the La Force prison in Paris.
14: And what is the message?
12: Simply that he has received the letter and will come.
14: 3 days later, a few leagues out of Calais on the Paris road, Charles Darnay was arrested.
12: Citizen, I beg you to observe that I came here of my own free will in answer to that written appeal that lies before you. Is that not my right?
15: Right? Immigrants have no rights. You're consigned, Evremont, to the prison of La Conciergerie.
12: Just heaven, under what law? For what offense?
15: We have new laws, aristocrat, and new offenses since you were here.
0: News reached London through a secret agent of Tilson's bank that Charles Darnay was in prison in danger of death. 3 days later, we were in Paris. Lucy with her child and Dr. Manette.
14: Come in.
7: Good evening, citizen. Do you know me?
14: I've seen you somewhere.
7: Perhaps at my wine shop.
14: I noticed standing in the door a heavily built woman, silently knitting. Madame Defarge?
3: Yes.
7: That she may be able to recognize the faces and know the persons.
3: It is for their safety.
4: Mr. Lawrence.
14: Lucy, this man has a letter for you from Charles.
4: Oh, thank you. Dearest, take courage. I am well and your father has influence around me. You cannot answer this. Kiss our child for me.
3: Is that his child?
14: Yes, madam. This is the prisoner's little child.
3: It is enough, my husband. I have seen them. We may go.
4: Oh, madame.
3: Yes, aristocrat.
4: Madame, you will be good to my husband. You will help him to see me to see him if you can.
3: What is it that your husband says in that little letter? Influence, no. He says something about influence.
4: He says...
3: Perhaps it will release him.
4: As a wife and a mother, I implore you to have pity on me. My husband is innocent.
3: The wives and mothers we have been used to see have not been greatly pitied. All our lives we have seen our women suffer. Poverty, hunger, thirst, sickness, misery.
7: We have seen nothing else.
3: We have borne this a long time. Is it likely the trouble of one wife and mother would be much to us now? Goodbye, aristocrat.
11: Call Donnie! Prisoner, is it true that you have lived many years in England?
12: That is true.
11: Then you are an immigrant?
12: No, citizen judge.
11: Prisoner, why did you return to France when you did?
12: I returned to France on the written entreaty of a French citizen to save a French citizen's life. Is that the action of a guilty man? Is that criminal in the eyes of the Republic?
11: Citizen Dr. Manette, take the stand. Dr. Manette, do you know this prisoner?
16: I do.
11: Where did you first make the prisoner's acquaintance?
16: In England, citizen judge, on my release from long imprisonment. This man is my first friend. For years he has lived in my house, always faithful and devoted to my daughter and myself in our exile. In all the years that I know this man, I, Dr. Manette, for 18 years, prisoner in the Bastille.
17: Enough! Live, Dr. Manette!
18: Citizens! Wait! This prisoner has been denounced for a crime against the Republic. Before this prisoner is released, I demand in the name of the Republic that this denunciation be read aloud.
19: Why waste time?
18: Charles Everyman, called Darnay. Suspected and denounced enemy of the Republic. Aristocrat. One of a family of tyrants. One of a race proscribed. Charles Everyman, called Darnay. In right of such proscription, doomed to die.
11: Has the accused denounced openly or secretly?
18: Openly, President.
11: By whom?
18: Three voices. First, Ernest Defarge, winebender, a son at one.
11: Good.
18: Second, Ernest Defarge, his wife.
11: Good.
18: Third, Alexander Manette, physician.
16: President, I protest. This is a forgery and a fraud. The accused is the husband of my daughter. Who says that I denounce the husband of my child?
11: Citizen Manette, be still. If the Republic should demand of you the sacrifice of your child, you would have no duty but to sacrifice her. Be silent!
18: On the 14th of July, 1789, at the taking of the Bastille, a paper was found by Citizen Ernest Defarge, concealed between two stones in the chimney of a cell known as 105 North Tower. The writing is the writing of Dr. Manette. I, Alexander Manette, unfortunate physician, write this melancholy paper in my doleful cell in the Bastille. Hope is quite departed from my heart. To the last of their race, I, Alexander Manette, unhappy prisoner, do this last night of the year, 1767, in my unbearable agony, denounce to the times when all those things shall be answered for. I denounce them to heaven and earth. Death!
19: Death!
18: Death!

0: All day, tumbrils go through the street, feeding the guillotine. And at its foot, splashed with blood, sit the women knitting late into the night, counting dropping heads.
1: Don't be alarmed, Mr. Lorry. Don't be alarmed. I'm quite sober.
0: Sidney Carton.
1: Now, Mr. Lorry, listen carefully to what I have to say.
0: But Carton...
1: Don't waste time asking questions. First, Mr. Lorry, here is the certificate which enabled me to pass out of the city. You see, Sidney Carton, an Englishman.
0: Yes?
1: Yes. Keep it for me until tomorrow. I have arranged to see Charles Darnay in prison in the morning, and I'd better not take it with me. Do you understand?
0: Why not?
1: I prefer not to do so. Now, take this paper. It's a certificate enabling Dr. Manette and his daughter and her child at any time to pass the barrier in the frontier, you see?
0: Yes, but there...
1: You can buy the means of traveling the coast as quickly as the journey can be made. You have money. Order your horses to be ready at 2 p.m. Well?
0: It shall be done.
1: Tell Lucy tonight, for the sake of her child and her father, tell her and press upon her the necessity of leaving Paris with them and with you at that hour. Tell her it was her husband's last wish. You think she'll consent?
0: I believe
1: have
0: so.
1: Have all these arrangements made in the courtyard, and here. Here, even to the taking of your own seat in the carriage, and then, the moment I come to you, take me in and drive me away. Do you understand that?
0: I understand that whatever happens, I am to wait for you.
1: You have my certificate in your hand with the rest. The instant my place is occupied, you start for England. Promise me solemnly that nothing will make you alter the course on which you now stand pledged to each other.
0: Nothing, Carton.
1: Remember these words tomorrow. Remember them. Change the course or delay for any reason, and no life can possibly be saved. Many lives dear to us must inevitably be sacrificed.
0: I will remember them. I hope to do my part faithfully.
1: Yes, yes. And I hope to do mine.
0: In the black prison of the conciergerie, the doomed of the day await their fate. They are 52. Even before their cells are quit of them, new occupants have been appointed. Before their blood runs into the blood spilled yesterday, the blood that is to mingle with theirs tomorrow is already set apart.
2: Is this the one?
3: Yes, this is the one. Go you in alone. I wait outside. Lose no time.
2: Good day, Mr. Darnay.
4: Carton.
2: Once more we meet.
4: Are you a prisoner, too?
2: No, I happen to be possessed of a power over one of your keepers here. I come from your wife, Darnay. I bring you a request from her.
4: What is it?
2: A most secret, earnest, pressing entreaty. No time to ask me why I bring it or what it means. I have no time to tell you. You must comply with it. Take off these boots you wear and draw on mine. Here's the chair. Now, hurry. Draw on these boots of mine. Put your hands to them. Put your will to them. Quick!
4: Carton, there's no escaping from this place. It can never be done. You'll only die with me. It's madness.
2: It would be madness if I asked you to escape. But do I? Of course not. Take that cravat and this of mine.
4: Carton, it's madness. It can't be done. It never can be done. It has been attempted. It has always failed.
2: Do I ask you, dear Darnay, to pass the door? When I ask you that, then refuse me. There are pen and ink and paper on this table. Is your hand steady enough to write?
4: Why,
2: then
4: yes.
2: Write what I shall dictate. Quick, friend, quick. Write exactly as I speak.
4: To whom do I address?
2: To no one.
4: Do I date
2: it? No. Oh. If you remember the words that passed between us long ago, you will understand this when you see it. You do remember them, I know. It is not in your nature to forget them. Have you written forget them?
4: I have. Is that a weapon in your hand?
2: No, I'm not armed.
4: What is in your hand?
2: You shall know directly. Write on, but a few words more. I am thankful the time has come when I can prove them. That I do so is no subject for regret or grief.
4: What is that vapor?
2: Vapor?
4: Something in the air?
2: I'm conscious of nothing. Take up the pen and finish. Hurry, hurry. If it had been otherwise, I should have had so much the more to answer for. If it had been otherwise.
4: If it had been otherwise.
2: Darnay. Darnay. Good. Hey there! Quick! Come in. Let me change his coat. Now, call for help. Take me to the coach.
4: You?
2: Here, man, with whom I've changed. You go out by the gate by which you brought me in.
4: Of course.
2: I was weak and faint, and you brought me in, and I'm fainter. Now you take me out. The parting has overcome us. Such things happen here often, too often. Quick, call for help!
4: You swear not to betray me.
2: Man, don't waste time taking yourself to the courtyard. You know him.
5: Place him yourself in the carriage, show him yourself to Mr. Lorry, and tell him to remember my words of last night and his promise of last night, and drive away.
6: Hey there!

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1: Who's inside? Papers. Alexandre Manette, physician, French. Lucy, his daughter, French. Lucy, wife of Evrémont. Is that right? Huh. Evrémont has an appointment elsewhere today, I believe. Lucy, their child, English. Sidney Carton, lawyer, English. English lawyer appears to be sleeping. Jarvis Lorry, banker, English. Go ahead, you can depart, citizens. A good journey.

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1: I'm ready.
2: Down, Evermore!
3: Down, Evermore!
2: Which is Evermore?
4: There at the back there, next to the girl.
3: Down, everyone!
2: To the guillotine!
5: Citizen Evermond, do you remember me? I'm a poor little seamstress who was with you in the prison.
1: Huh? Oh, true, I forget. What were you accused for?
5: Plots. Is it likely? Who would think of plotting with a poor little weak creature like me? I'm not afraid to die, but I've done nothing. Citizen Evermond, will you let me hold your hand? I'm not afraid, but I'm little and weak. It will give me more courage.
1: Keep your eyes upon me, dear child. Keep your eyes on me. Mind nothing else.
5: I'll mind nothing while I hold your hand. I shall mind nothing when I let it go. But they are quick.
1: They'll be quick. Never fear.
2: 21! Hooray!
5: Is the moment come?
1: Yes.
5: May I kiss you now? I'm so afraid.
1: My child. Nothing to fear. I see these men around me. Long ranks of the new oppressors who've risen on the destruction of the old. Perishing by this same instrument of retribution. Before it shall cease out of its present use. I see the lies for which I lay down my life. Peaceful, useful, prosperous, and happy. In that England which I shall see no more. You know, I see her father restored and faithful to all men in his healing office and at peace. I see her at this moment with a child upon her bosom who bears my name. And I hear her tell the child my story with a tender and a faltering voice.
0: Number 22.
1: Goodbye, little one.
5: Goodbye.
0: Number 23.
1: Right, citizen. It is a far, far better thing that I do than I've ever done. It is a far, far better rest that I go to than I have ever known.
2: Twenty-three!

0: Tonight, the Columbia Network has brought you Orson Welles and the Mercury Theater on the Air in A Tale of Two Cities by Charles Dickens. We now present the star and director of these broadcasts, who tonight played Dr. Manette and Sidney Carton, Orson Welles.
1: Ladies and gentlemen, I should like first to thank the actors of the Mercury Theater who played with us tonight. Among them were Martin Gable as Mr. Lorry, Ray Collins as the prosecutor, Edgar Berrier as Charles Darnay, Frank Reddick as Defarge, Eustace Wyatt as the clerk and the judge, Kenneth Delmar as the counselor for the defense, Betty Gard as Madame Defarge, Erskine Sanford as the president, Mary Taylor as Lucy Manette. And now good night, ladies and gentlemen, until next Monday at the same time.

You have just heard A Tale of Two Cities by Charles Dickens. This was the Mercury Theatre version, from 1938. 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

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Tonight, Gulliver's Travels by Jonathan Swift, with Henry Hull as Lemuel Gulliver.

In 1727, when Jonathan Swift wrote Gulliver's Travels, he intended it to be nothing more than a sharp and biting commentary on the customs and politics of his time. But knowing that the most dangerous truths could be told safely only under the mask of humor, he veiled his attacks with the most imaginative of stories. And as a result, his book did not die with the customs and men which it ridiculed. Instead, with the passage of two centuries and more, it has become more than just a brilliant satire. It has become, in fact, one of the greatest of all children's classics. A story to charm and delight the young of every generation and every century.

0: My name is Lemuel Gulliver. For 16 years and 7 months, I sailed the seas on several vessels, first as a surgeon and then as captain. In the year 1699, I accepted an offer from Captain William Pritchard, master of the Antelope, who was making a voyage to the South Seas. I shall not trouble you with the particulars of our adventures in these seas. Let it suffice to say that in our passage we ran afoul of a tropic storm. The weather being very hazy, we were within half a cable's length of a giant rock before our lookout spied it.
1: Rock ho! Rock ho! Get ahead!
2: Avast there, men! Stand by to launch the longboat!
1: Fire!
0: Six of us made shift to get the longboat into the sea. But before we cleared the ship's side, she was driven on the rock and split asunder. What became of my companions, I cannot tell, but conclude that they were lost. For my part, I swam as fortune directed and was pushed forward by wind and tide to a point where I found myself within my depth. When I finally struggled ashore, I was in so weak a condition that I lay down on the grass and fell asleep.

0: Some hours later, I was awakened by a noise like the humming of insects. A silken whispering like grass in the wind. I tried to raise, only to discover my arms and legs fastened securely to the ground, and my hair tied down in the same manner. At once I became aware of something alive, moving on my leg, advancing gently forward over my breast, walking boldly up to my chin. By bending my eyes downward, I was able to perceive that it was a human creature not 6 inches high, with a bow and arrow in its hands. And even while I looked, at least 50 more of the same kind followed the first. It gradually became clear to me that it was these tiny creatures who had made me a prisoner, who had bound me securely while I slept, with cords no thicker than a thread of silk. Outraged at first by the absurdity of a man of my stature being thus treated, I then began to ponder how light my plight was compared to that of thousands of my own countrymen who too were bound by invisible threads of caste, custom, and circumstance. Were they not prisoners as much as I? The only difference being that I was aware of my plight and they were not. The Lilliputians, for that was the name of my tiny captors, brought me food and drink sent thither by their emperor's orders, freeing one of my hands so that I could eat. In Lilliput, as in my own island, the state of a man's stomach is likely to govern his thinking. I topped off my meal with a hogshead of good wine, then fell asleep. While I slept, I was bound in chains and carted by 1,500 horses to the palace of the emperor. Your Imperial Majesty, your most humble servant.
1: His Imperial Majesty, Globastrum Mamarin of Valmy Gordillo Shefflin Malioligu, proposes to the Man Mountain lately arrived in our celestial dominions the following articles.
0: One or two of the articles proposed were not altogether to my liking, but overwhelmed by the presence of royalty, I could only prostrate myself at His Majesty's feet and acquiesce. He then had a mind to entertain me with one of his country's best-loved shows. Redbristle, his minister of private affairs, ascended to my shoulder to interpret the performance for me.
1: What you are about to witness, Man Mountain, is the annual performance of our tightrope walkers. You see, in Lilliput, when a political office is vacant, candidates petition the emperor to entertain the court by cutting capers on a rope. Whoever jumps the highest without falling off wins the office. That's Flimnap, candidate for the office of treasurer, performing now.
0: He's superb! Colossal! Why, he's a sensation!
1: He should be. He's been at it for years. What is it? Why do you frown?
0: It's just occurred to me. Is this rope dancing really a true test of a man's qualifications for public office?
1: Perhaps they thought of a better test in your country?
0: Surely, I thought. Surely in this setting of ideal loveliness, these tiny, doll-like people, so energetic, so resourceful, must have attained a state of happiness and perfection that we larger mortals only dream of. But I was doomed to disillusion. I'd been there scarcely a month when my friend Redbristle came and climbed up on my shoulder and began to whisper in my ear.
1: Red Mountain, we labor under two mighty evils. A violent schism at home.
0: A schism here in Lilliput?
1: For above 70 moons past, there have been two struggling parties here. The Tramixons and the Slamixons.
0: Well, how do you differ politically?
1: Most profoundly. One party adheres to the wearing of high-heeled shoes, the other low-heeled.
0: High and low heels.
1: His Majesty favors lesser heels in his administration. Therefore, the animosity of the two parties runs so high, they will neither eat nor drink with each other.
0: Is there no hope of a compromise?
1: Neither party will yield a fraction. Meanwhile, the country is split in two. And at the same time, we are threatened with an invasion from the island of Blefuscu.
0: Blefuscu?
1: A neighboring kingdom with which we've been engaged in a most obstinate war for 36 moons.
0: 36 moons? Amazing. Even in Europe, we are not often able to sustain our wars that long. What started your war with the Blefuscudians?
1: An egg.
0: An egg?
1: Now, it's allowed in all hands that the natural way of cracking a boiled egg is upon the larger end.
0: Naturally.
1: The present emperor's great-grandfather, however, during his reign, published an edict commanding all his subjects to break the smaller end of the egg. The people so resented this that there have been 6 rebellious uprisings wherein one emperor lost his life and another his crown.
0: But you are a rational people. Can't it be made clear to you the futility of such conflicts?
1: Ah, many hundreds of volumes have been published on the subject. But the emperor has ordered all books that do not support the little Indian point of view suppressed. Burned.
0: I see.
1: Meanwhile, the war is to start all over again. The enemy has already equipped a numerous fleet and is preparing to descend upon us.
0: If there is anything I can do...
1: His Majesty is placing great confidence in your strength and valor.
0: I am greatly flattered. Please present my humble duty to His Majesty and inform him that I stand... ready with my life to defend his person and state against invaders.

0: But alas, I was to learn how fickle is the public mind, how short-lived the hero's laurels. Early the next morning... Regisal, what brings you out so early?
1: I have come under express orders from His Majesty.
0: What does he want now?
1: He wants you to bring all the rest of the enemy ships into our port at once.
0: But great heavens, that would leave the Empire of Blefuscu entirely undefended.
1: Exactly. He says it's our national destiny to rule the world.
0: Then he's out of his mind.
1: Not only does he intend to conquer Blefuscu, but he is laying plans to destroy the entire race of big Indians and compel all people to break their eggs on the smaller end.
0: And if they refuse?
1: They will be exterminated.
0: You may return to His Majesty and say that I refuse his request. I shall never be the instrument of bringing a race of free and brave people into slavery. What is it, Redrissel? Did you give the Emperor my message?
1: Man Mountain, you must leave Lilliput at once.
0: What do you mean?
1: Listen, His Majesty is angry. Most angry at your refusal. He intends to blind you.
0: Blind me?
1: Yes, he's clever. He recognizes that the loss of your sight will in no wise impair your bodily strength. You will still be useful to him. In fact, he feels you will be even of greater service to him blind.
0: Ah, what a low, contemptible, mean, sniveling, treacherous, selfish race you are. How about you, Redrissel? Why are you here?
1: I couldn't bear to think of you reduced to this state. You, my friend.
0: You must have come to warn me at great risk.
1: The risk of my life.
0: I am deeply grateful to you. Because of you, I can still believe in men, even in Lilliput. Among as low specimens of humanity as I have yet encountered, you have proved to me there are those who are not governed by self-interest alone, those capable of idealism, human love, and sacrifice. I shall not depart from your country entirely cynical. My next voyage, after many misadventures, brought me to the kingdom of the Brobdingnagians, a race of giants as tall as steeple spires, whose voices roared like waterfalls. Among these giants, I was looked upon as a freak. The queen chanced upon me when I was being displayed in a box in the marketplace, and, delighted by the fact that I was 30 times smaller than her court dwarf, persuaded the king to buy me for her plaything. At the court, my lot was intolerably humiliating. My behavior occasioned gales of laughter. Just as in my country, children are looked upon as objects of fun and derision. I became obsessed with the idea of proving to the king and his court that I was indeed a man, after all. At length, I hit upon a way to accomplish this. I offered to reveal to the king the secret of an invention that up to this time is the most significant achievement of my race.
2: Tell me, my diminutive friend, what is this wonderful invention?
0: Well, sire, between 300 and 400 years ago, there was compounded a certain powder, which, when kindled, will fly up into the air with a noise and agitation greater than thunder.
2: What a diverting idea for feast days and celebrations.
0: Ah, but wait, Your Majesty. Ram the proper quantity of this powder into a hollow tube of brass or iron, and it will drive a ball of lead with such violence and speed that nothing can sustain its force.
2: But might that not prove destructive?
0: It will rip up pavements, tear houses to pieces, lay waste cities, dash out the brains of all who are near.
2: Stop.
0: You could become the master of the lives, liberties, and fortunes of all your people. Whoever disputed your absolute authority...
2: Are you too ignorant to understand that I neither have nor want absolute authority?
0: Surely you, a king, you cannot be without ambition. You must wish to live in the annals of your people. Now, by the use of this formula, our Prince of Orange...
2: Be quiet, I command you. Some evil genius, enemy of mankind, must have been the first contriver of this powder. If you value your life,

0: Never mention it again.
1: As you will, sire. But it is plain to be seen that here you have not reduced politics and the conquest of power to an exact science, as the more acute wits of Europe have done.
0: Power, politics. It is my opinion that whosoever can make two ears of corn or two blades of grass to grow where only one grew before does more essential service to his country than the whole race of politicians put together.
1: I was forced to conclude that the king's narrowness of view was the miserably perverted effect of a limited education. Eventually, I reached home again, but such is my restless nature that I had not been there 10 days before...
2: Man the capstan and cast off the stern line!
3: Aye, aye, sir!
1: Yes, I was embarked upon another voyage. And it was part of my strange destiny that in time I should have found myself cut adrift by pirates and subsequently saved by the inhabitants of Laputa. Now, Laputa is a most remarkable place, a flying island suspended several thousand feet above the heads of ordinary mortals. The Laputans, unlike the Brobdingnagians, are most scientific. Indeed, they are so wrapped up in intense speculation that they never enjoy a minute's peace. They jostle each other in the streets, bump heads, and are often in manifest danger of falling off the island. The really great thinkers among the Laputans do not walk about at all, however, but are put away in an institution called the Grand Academy of Projectors. Being a great admirer of projects myself, I immediately asked to be allowed to visit this institution. At the great door, I was stopped.
4: Your pass? Show your identification pass, please. Very good. And your travel permit? All in order.
1: Thank you. Where will I find the research laboratories?
4: 1 mile down this corridor, then turn left, then right, and then left again.
1: And the agricultural projects?
4: 2 miles to the left at the opposite end of the building.
1: Thank you very much.
5: Yes, I am the coordinator of all architectural research projects. It was I who first introduced the idea of beginning all buildings at the top and working down.
6: My friend, food is our business. Stuff of life, you know. I've just perfected a method of plowing so simple, you'll wonder you did not think of it yourself. The farmer plants his field with a crop of acorns, turns a drove of hogs loose in the fields. The hogs root with their feet and plow up the field. Simple, isn't it?
7: Our aim is to perfect a universal language. Now, I hold that by leaving out verbs and participles...
8: Nonsense, Professor X. You're only wasting your time with minor changes of that sort. Now, I propose that we abolish words altogether.
7: Unthinkable.
8: Abolish words altogether and carry about in a sack on our backs such objects as are necessary to express a thought. There's your universal language.
7: Oh, you can't do it, I tell you. They won't let you do away with words.
8: Who won't let me pray?
7: The women. The women.
4: The School of Political Projectors, right through that door.
9: And I propose that as a solution to all political problems, we endeavor to persuade the people to choose leaders for their wisdom, capacity, and virtue. That we teach office holders to consult the public good. That we reward merit, ability, and eminent service. And exhort leaders to subordinate their own interests to those of their people.
10: I protest! This man is a radical! A radical!
1: Except for the fantastic ideas I heard expounded in the School of Political Projectors, I must say that I was impressed with the Grand Academy of Laputa. The only inconvenience is that none of the projects of any of the projectors have yet been brought to perfection. And in the meantime, the whole country lies a miserable waste. The houses in ruins and the people without food and clothes. However, I dare say in time they will get around to doing something about that, too. My last voyage took me to a country where horses, called in the land Houyhnhnms, are the masters, and men, called Yahoos, are the beasts of burden. Because of the profound difference between their conception of good and evil and our own, it took me the better part of a year to gain sufficient respect from the Houyhnhnm at whose home I stayed for him to discuss these matters with me. For at first he considered me only a cleaner and slightly more rational Yahoo than those he kept in his stable. The whole race of Yahoos, he insisted, were the most treacherous and irrational of all brutes.
3: All you need do is throw among 5 Yahoos as much food as would be sufficient for 50. Instead of eating peaceably, they will fall to quarreling and fighting. Each single one determined to have it all to himself.
1: I'm afraid the Yahoos of my own country are inclined toward similar behavior.
3: And yet you tell me that in your country the Yahoos are the masters and the Houyhnhnms the beast of burden. How can that be?
1: What you fail to recognize is that in my country the Yahoos are civilized.
3: Civilized? What is civilized? So many of your words I don't understand. Lying, deceit, power, lust, government, malice, envy, evil. But go on. Tell me, what is civilized?
1: Well, amongst us, we have wonderful things such as you Houyhnhnms have never dreamed of. Magnificent castles, gorgeous clothing, the noblest, most costly meats and drinks. Our ships go to the ends of the earth to bring these luxuries back for the rich.
3: Rich? What is rich?
1: Well, a rich Yahoo is one who has enough money to buy these luxuries I have just described.
3: Then they are not free to all.
1: Oh, no, by no means.
3: How many of your Yahoos do enjoy them?
1: Oh, about 1 in every 1,000, I should say. The bulk of our people live miserably by laboring every day for small wages.
3: Wages?
1: Money. The most prized and precious substance amongst us.
3: What you say amazes me. Now, among us Houyhnhnms, it is our supposition that all animals have a title to their share in the productions of the earth. But then, of course, we are not civilized. Tell me, those Yahoos who do not have the luxuries you describe, how do they feel?
1: They are in a continual ferment of endeavor to earn sufficient money to live as the rich do.
3: And of what does this endeavor consist?
1: Oh, there are numerous kinds. Begging, robbing, stealing, cheating, forswearing, flattering, forging, gaming, hectoring, voting, libeling, scribbling, stargazing. Then there are the recognized professions, of course, like doctoring.
3: Please explain.
1: Well, it is part of our civilization that we eat when we are not hungry, drink without the provocation of thirst, sit whole nights imbibing strong liquors.
3: Most extraordinary.
1: All of which disposes us to sloth, inflames our bodies, and prevents digestion. Then there are diseases to which husbands or wives, grown weary of their mates, are subject.
3: Incredible.
1: All of which makes the profession of doctoring a most lucrative one amongst us Yahoos. But I must tell you of another profession, the law.
3: Please, please spare me. I do not feel equal to hearing about the law today. To be frank, your whole discourse has only increased my abhorrence for the whole species of Yahoos. For the Yahoos amongst us, I have always felt a kind of pity for their ignorance. But the Yahoos of your country, you say, pretend to reason. Instead of reason, it seems to me you are possessed only of some quality fitted to increase your natural vices. Do you realize that for all your talk of civilization, all your fine words, you have never mentioned the one word we Houyhnhnms prize most deeply. Love.
1: Love?
3: It is the law of our land. We need no other. Amongst us, love is not confined to any particular object, but universal to the whole race. We show the same affection for our neighbor's issue as for our own. And wherever a Houyhnhnm goes, to whatever part of the land, he looks upon that as his home. Thus we live together without conflict, in peace and happiness. Peace. Happiness.
1: Now you are using words with which I am not familiar. But in time, dwelling amongst the Houyhnhnms, I was to learn the full meaning of peace, and happiness. I enjoyed perfect health of mind and body. I did not feel the treachery or inconstancy of a friend. I had no occasion of bribing or flattering to procure the favor of a great man or his minion. I wanted no fence against fraud or oppression. In the midst of all this happiness, and when I looked upon myself to be fully settled for life, my host sent for me one morning a little earlier than usual.
3: It is with great sorrow that I must tell you what I must. You will have to leave us.
1: Leave you? Go from this peaceful country? Oh, no, no, no, not that. Don't send me away.
3: It is the opinion of the majority of the Wynnums that we jeopardize our well-being by keeping you here. It is feared that you, since you have the rudiments of reason added to the natural depravity of a Yahoo, that you may influence the other Yahoos to rise up against
1: us. A thought of that kind never entered my mind, I swear it.
3: So I told the other Wynnums. But they replied that ye yourself had told us that your kind excels in the art of lying and dissimulation. How can you be trusted? You must go.
1: Thus, gentle listener, I have given thee a faithful account of my travels for 16 years and above 7 months, wherein I have not been as studious of ornament as of truth. I could perhaps have astounded thee with strange, improbable tales, but I chose to relate plain matter of fact in manner and style. It is my belief that a traveler's chief aim should be not to form wonderful descriptions of both land and sea, but to make men wiser and better.

0: The curtain of the NBC University Theater falls on Gulliver's Travels, another in our series of radio plays based on stories that live. Tonight's adaptation of the Jonathan Swift story was written by Frank Wells and starred Henry Hull as Lemuel Gulliver, with Anthony Boris as the Lilliputian, Ken Christie as the Brobdingnagian, and Gail Gordon as the Wynnum. Others in the cast were Bruce Kamen, Stanley Farrar, Cy Stevens, Jack Crucian, Earl Lee, Jack Carroll, and Cliff Clark.
1: You have just heard Gulliver's Travels by Jonathan Swift. This was the NBC University Theater production from 1948. 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
1: I'm Christopher Lydon, with the Nobel Prize novelist V.S. Naipaul, the world traveler, now 78, still with the inquisitorial eye and merciless pen that record people and patterns with, as he says, a gloomy clarity, which is his signature by now. We're talking about that calm, intrusive Naipaul gaze on Africa in particular, over 40-plus years, most famously perhaps in his masterpiece, A Bend in the River. This is Open Source from the Watson Institute at Brown University, an American conversation with global attitude. V.S. Naipaul's new book is called The Mask of Africa. It's an inquiry not into politics or progress, but into religion broadly, the magical systems of belief in old Africa under the modern layers of Christianity and Islam. At the Brattle Theater in Cambridge, Massachusetts, the night before our conversation, Mr. Naipaul distilled his project.
2: I had expected that over the great size of Africa, the practices of magic would significantly vary, but they didn't. The diviners everywhere wanted to throw the bones to read the future, and the idea of energy remained a constant, to be tapped into by the ritual sacrifice of body parts. In South Africa, body parts, mainly of animals, but also of men and women, made a mixture of what is known as battle medicine. To witness this, to be given some idea of its power, was to be taken far back to the beginning of things. To reach that beginning was the purpose of my book.
1: We met the next day in his hotel room.
3: Sirvidya, may I say, it's a joy to meet you again. After the reading last night, the first person that caught my eye in the square was a man doing magic tricks with cards. And I watched him for half an hour and I said, that's V.S. Naipaul in another suit. It's the magic. It's about the magic. I want you to share the magic.
2: Well, the magic is in the writing. And it's up to you to detect it, to disentangle things and see what I do. It's not a secret. It's just there. It's laid out on the page.
3: I asked the magician to do one of the tricks over. He said, no magician will do a trick a second time. Could I read you just one passage of magic for me?
2: Okay.
3: In Uganda, you write, to live in a world ruled by witchcraft, a world liable to irrational dissolution in its details, is to be on edge, to be on a constant lookout. Add to this the eternal anxiety about politics, the fear of land being lost. Add the great population of Uganda, the constant feeling of a crowd too great for the land available, the roads, the jobs available. You quote a woman, an educated woman, not poor, overtly Christian, but with a love of her own roots. She said, modernity wants us to sweep our culture away, and that will manifest itself in a political upheaval, a conflict between Christianity and traditional religion. In the Lango tradition, she said, when there was a drought or it was prolonged, all the elders got together and made sacrifices, and it would rain while they were there at it. My grandmother told me this, but the missionaries called it devil worship. Culture does not die, she said. Today, it is called witchcraft. About her own religion, she said, I talk to myself so as not to get confused. To me, it's all about belief and what treats you well. In traditional religion, it was not about money. It was a communal spirit, and people came together for a common cause like the drought. And then you write, and this to me was magic, and gradually from the tragedies the newspapers report and from conversations with good people, the visitor arrives at the unsettling idea of a poor country still vulnerable in its people, living on their nerves, and even in its landscape, which might be despoiled after 40 years of civil conflict, still waiting for an upheaval which may solve nothing.
2: I think what the lady said is very good, very impressive. She's talking about She's analyzing the situation in Uganda very, very clearly. And the writer, the visitor, was coming in, having very little to add to what she was saying.
3: Did you tape her, or do you reconstruct those?
2: I reconstructed it. I did it by hand. Mm. I do it always by hand.
3: Mm. You trust your memory, so some of her eloquence may be yours.
2: No, that's hers. I remember the lady.
3: One little further passage of magic from the same chapter in Uganda. You write all the way back to Kampala, along the curving roads of Toro and the straight roads of Buganda. There were school children in uniform coming out at the end of a school day, walking home to simple dwellings in the fierce sun. It was just after 3, the deadest time of the tropical day, the heat at its worst in all the green, the freshness of the morning long burnt away, together with whatever optimism the new day might have brought. The light and the heat cast a gloomy clarity on what we were driving through. Small houses, small fields, small people. And it seemed that nothing more uplifting was being offered to the children we could see on the road. Uganda was Uganda. Education and school uniforms, giving an illusion of possibility, was easy. Much harder was the creation of a proper economy. There would be no jobs for most of the children we could see, some dawdling on the way home now, killing time in spite of the heat. The latest employment news presented in the newspapers as good news was that even with all the suicide bombers and mayhem, there were 6,000 Ugandans working as security guards in Iraq. There was also a report of a call for Ugandan English teachers from North Korea.
2: Mm-hmm. I wrote that very carefully. I remember it very well. And the thing that called up the greater care, you might have missed it, was a description of the gloomy clarity of the houses and the yards, the gloomy clarity.
3: Gloomy clarity, that's yeah. Naipaul in a phrase.
2: Yes,
3: in
2: the
3: two
2: gloomy
3: words.
2: Clarity, yes.
3: Yeah.
2: Yes. I wrote that, yes, very carefully.
3: May I say, I have been to Ghana this year and to India, places you write about, and I think, oh, for some of that magic.
2: I'm sure you have enough for your own needs.
3: Well, no, I don't. I'd love to go to school with you. Can you teach it?
2: No. I can't teach what I do. It's on the page. You see what's to be done, and you do it, if you want to do it like that. But you may want to do it in your own way.
3: So many things I want to ask you. Should we be surprised that you went back to Africa? I mean, one would have thought that you had made up your mind about that part of the world.
2: Yes, but you see, I was writing about something very specific. Mm-hmm. I was writing about belief. And even that bit you mentioned from the lady, this idea was coming through. You see, the book is not a political book.
3: Yes.
2: It's not an economic book. It's not a travel book. It's about belief and what is driving people in a profound way.
3: Well, I think that is part of your magic and part of your instruction, really, that unlike most journalists, you're not following development or trying to figure out an Asian century or something like that. You're not talking even about pop culture.
2: No.
3: You have a theme.
2: Yes.
3: To me, that's very instructive.
2: You have to do it in your own way.
3: Hmm. Just recall your history with Africa. It's getting on for 50 years that you've gone to Africa for a reason. What were you looking for that you hadn't considered in A Bend in the River or in A Free State?
2: Well, you see, they're more expatriate books, aren't they? They consider Africans from a distance. And in this book, I wanted to get closer to Africans. Hmm. In A Free State, the people who are more important are the travelers in Africa, the visitors, the expatriates. The Africans are people in the background. Important, but not people in their own right, as it were.
3: You also write that to witness the mixtures of battle medicine and body parts and magic, to be given some idea of its power was to be taken far back to the beginning of things. To reach that beginning was the purpose of my book.
4: Yeah.
3: In what sense do you regard Africa as the beginning of things?
4: Well, no, I don't. I was just doing this there, especially to find out about the beginning of religion or religious practices, very mysterious things. How do they start? How do the ideas of reverence, how do they begin? Who gives them?
3: Mm.
4: You know, these are things that have to be noted.
3: There was the former dean of a university in Gabon who said to you, inside us is the forest.
4: Yes, yes.
3: Almost a thematic line about the whole book.
4: Yes, yes, yes. What he meant was the forest is so overwhelming that unless you understand what it means to live in the forest, you can't begin to understand belief, African belief.
3: Mm.
4: And magic and things like that. It was a very, very moving passage. It's so dark at 7 in the evening.
3: Mm.
4: You look at the forest, and at 50 yards, it's a wall,
3: yes.
4: A solid wall. We don't live in that kind of world. We don't know it. And Professor Rosatanga was inviting us to contemplate.
3: Mm.
4: That wall.
3: You were also learning that the Chinese have designs to take at least 30% of that eternal forest down.
4: Yes, yes, yes, yes. And they probably will take it down. It's very melancholy because I think that the local people would like the money, but the local people also have a great regard for the forest. They have a great regard for the trees. They'll tell you that they don't like what's happening. They want the money. The money is good. But they can't bear the idea of these souls, as they call them, being carted away like that. A very spiritual, very poetic way of looking at the forest.
3: Is it your belief that Africa would be better off if forest religion, forest belief, forest mystery were still, in a sense, the faith of the continent, as opposed to the imported religions, Christianity and Islam?
4: Well, what I feel is that, and this is only my feeling, and you know, it's very modest, that if people are left to themselves, they probably work out their own way of dealing with things. Dealing with the modern world, dealing with what befalls them. That if they have religions, imported religions, that appear to give a structure to everything, they don't develop as they should. That's my feeling.
3: Sir Vidya, would you call Africa a wounded civilization, as you once called India?
4: I called India a wounded civilization because I was thinking of the invasions, which really wounded India very badly.
3: Including the Mughal invasions of...
4: Yes, yes, yes, all that's part of it.
3: And then the Brits.
4: Yes, yes, yes. I suppose Africa is a wounded civilization too. I suppose so. It's a good way of thinking about it.
3: Mm. Wounded by...
4: By its own... Powerlessness.
3: A fundamental loss of sovereignty.
4: Yes, yes.
3: Human sovereignty.
4: Yes, yes, yes.
3: In India this past summer, I must say, I wondered if India's wounds weren't healing.
4: I haven't been to India for some little time, a few years. I don't know. I don't know.
3: Oddly enough, when I was there, David Cameron, the new British Prime Minister, was there, hat in hand, looking for deals with an economy much bigger, much faster growth than his. India owns British Steel, owns Jaguar cars, owns so much. And I thought, well, India's got something back. And your friend and mine, Tarun Tejpal, said to me, well, yeah, maybe we should occupy them for 400 years or so and rewrite their history and give them a different language and whatnot. But they said maybe it's not worth it. But one has a sense in India, not that the prosperity is general, much less universal, but that India's, as they would say, got its groove back.
4: I don't think it's as easy as that. It looks very easy. No. India has to develop its own mind.
3: Hmm.
4: It has to develop its own ideas. It's very much living at the moment on other people's ideas.
3: Hmm.
4: Even the cinema, which they talk so much about.
3: Bollywood, yeah.
4: Yes, a lot of those films are just remakes of Western pictures, you know. They shamelessly pillage other people's ideas and stories. So although it looks to be original and kind of folk art, there is something false about it. And I don't think with Indian writing there is yet something that is seeking to understand the world properly.
3: Hmm.
4: Well, how can they? The cinema is a copy of the outside cinema.
3: The music, the poetry?
4: The music might be. The poetry I don't know about.
3: The fiction? There's a lot of it now. Even in Pakistan is in on the act too.
4: Yes. I think it's a controversial thing to say, but I think that the fiction is, so far, a lot of mimicry. As we often say when we are talking about the forms, it isn't just a matter of changing the content of a form that you arrive at a new form. You can't just say, we are not doing English people or American people, we are doing Indian people in these settings. And with these stories, and the stories themselves are rather ancient stories now. But I don't want to get too much into this.
3: Let me just say, I think there's great excitement in this country about your new book on Africa, as there was about your Nobel. I wonder, is it the same way in England?
4: No.
3: What's the difference?
4: They're not too interested in me and my work.
3: Really, that's hard to believe. You brought them a Nobel when they needed it.
4: They don't think like that.
3: Really?
4: A government officer said when I got the Nobel in 2001, it isn't as though it's the Booker Prize. Explaining why nothing had to be done or no acknowledgement made of it.
3: Speaking of England, you called Tony Blair a pirate. And maybe an idiot, too. What was that all about?
4: I didn't say he was an idiot. I said he was a pirate. A journalist came to see me, a man I like very much, editor of the Tatler, and he raised the subject. And this was quite early on in Mr. Blair's prime ministership. And I said I thought he was a pirate. And lo and behold, it was more right than I knew.
3: Mm. You said it long before the war in Iraq.
4: Long before, yes.
3: And what did you say about the war in Iraq?
4: Calamity.
3: Explain.
4: Well, look what it's done. It's destabilized the whole area, which was quite stable before. You know, Saddam Hussein, he was a tyrant, but he was keeping it all in order. And now there's nothing to keep it in order. But I'm not a political commentator, as you know.
3: Yeah. Tony Blair is a strange case. He still has a following in this country. People are reading his autobiography. And yet he's the one man in the world, I think, who might have stopped that war.
4: Yes. I don't know about this. I haven't gone into that.
3: Yeah. Back to India for one sec. India and its wounds, but Africa and its wounds. I wonder, do you believe these wounds ever heal? And I'm also wondering, is India perhaps a model for the post-imperial world of a kind of, a very significant kind of recovery?
4: India's a very big country. Now, if you're very big and you like India, you have a capacity for economic revival. Because if you make a box of matches, your potential market is a billion people. Mm. In a way, somehow, it's very hard to go wrong if you have that kind of market. And that can generate an awful lot.
3: But even in terms of its morale, its culture, its personal life, its mind life, India seems to have reached back to something old and confident and absolutely unique in the world.
4: No, that's not true.
3: Not so?
4: That's a fantasy.
3: Hmm.
4: That's a fantasy. India reaches back only to the conquest by the Mughals.
3: Amartya Sen would say it reaches back to Sanskrit India, to Ashoka and the real old-timers. You don't buy that?
4: Well, I don't, but I don't want to have an argument with such a grand man.
3: But you don't quite agree.
4: I don't agree. Yeah. I don't agree.
3: One of the most interesting people I met in India was a young man who was leaving Bangalore and going back to his own village in Tamil Nadu. He felt, Indians don't know how to do cities. I'd rather be a Hindu in a Hindu community and let my parents finally arrange my marriage and back to the good old ways. And I thought, that's not exactly the trend in the world, but it has a certain plausibility, both in India and I think in Africa too. Do you have any hope for the village?
4: Not really. Hmm. Not really. Village is awful. It's an awful place. And I think what you said at the beginning about the development of cities remains true, you know. And there's no way of going around that.
3: But even in Wiltshire, I sense you have something of the village life.
4: Not really. Not really. Not really.
3: I dream of going back to Africa, staying for a while, and imagining a book called Things Come Together. Another fantasy, perhaps.
4: Yes, yes, yes. Well, you should do it. You should do it. See how it works out.
3: I'm going to study up on Naipaul more and more and maybe give it a shot. Thank you so much for your work. Thank you for this conversation.
4: Well, thank you. Thank you. I hope I haven't said anything to offend people.
3: I wish you would.
4: No, I don't want to. And if I have offended anyone, they must forgive me.
3: That's part of your job, is to...
4: No. No, it's not part of my job.
3: Thank you very, very much.
4: Thank you.
3: Vidya.
4: Thank you.
3: Naipaul.
4: Thank you.
1: 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I'm Christopher Lydon. Thank you for being part of the conversation.
0: You have just heard a 2010 interview with Nobel Prize winning author, V.S. Naipaul. 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

Old King Hrothgar built for himself a great palace, covered with gold, with benches all round outside and a terrace leading up to it. It was bigger than any hall men had ever heard of, and there Hrothgar sat on his throne to share with men the good things God had given him. A band of brave knights gathered round him, all living together in peace and joy. But there came a wicked monster, Grendel, out of the moors. He stole across the fens in the thick darkness and touched the great iron bars of the door of the hall, which immediately sprang open. Then, with his eyes shooting out flame, he spied the knights sleeping after battle. With his steel fingernails, the hideous fiend seized 30 of them in their sleep. He gave yells of joy and sped as quick as lightning across the moors to reach his home with his prey. When the knights awoke, they raised a great cry of sorrow, whilst the aged king himself sat speechless with grief. None could do battle with the monster. He was too strong, too horrible for any one to conquer. For 12 long years, Grendel warred against Hrothgar. Like a dark shadow of death, he prowled round about the hall and lay in wait for his men on the misty moors. One thing he could not touch, and that was the king's sacred throne. Now there lived in a far-off land a youngster called Beowulf, who had the strength of 30 men. He heard of the wicked deeds of Grendel and the sorrow of the good King Hrothgar, so he had made ready a strong ship, and with 14 friends set sail to visit Hrothgar, as he was in need of help. The good ship flew over the swelling ocean like a bird, till in due time the voyagers saw shining white cliffs before them. Then they knew their journey was at an end. They made fast their ship, grasped their weapons, and thanked God they had had an easy voyage. Now the coast guard spied them from a tower. He set off to the shore, riding on horseback and brandishing a huge lance. "Who are you?" he cried, bearing arms and openly landing here. "I am bound to know from whence you come before you make a step forward. Listen to my plain words and hasten to answer me." Beowulf made answer that they came as friends to rid Hrothgar of his wicked enemy Grendel, and at that the coast guard led them on to guide them to the king's palace. Downhill they ran together, with a rushing sound of voices and armed tread, until they saw the hall shining like gold against the sky. The guard bade them go straight to it, then, wheeling round on his horse, he said, "It is time for me to go. May the Father of all keep you in safety. For myself, I must guard the coast." The street was paved with stone, and Beowulf's men marched along, following it to the hall, their armor shining in the sun and clanging as they went. They reached the terrace, where they set down their broad shields. Then they seated themselves on the bench, while they stacked their spears together and made themselves known to the herald. Hrothgar speedily bade them welcome. They entered the great hall with measured tread, Beowulf leading the way. His armor shone like a golden network, and his look was high and noble as he said, "Hail, O king! To fight against Grendel single-handed have I come. Grant me this, that I may have this task alone, I and my little band of men. I know that the terrible monster despises weapons, and therefore I shall bear neither sword nor shield nor buckler. Hand to hand I will fight the foe, and death shall come to whomsoever God wills. If death overtakes me, then will the monster carry away my body to the swamps. So care not for my body, but send my armor to my king. My fate is in God's hands." Hrothgar loved the youth for his noble words, and bade him and his men sit down to the table and merrily share the feast if they had a mind to do so. As they feasted, a minstrel sang with a clear voice. The queen, in cloth of gold, moved down the hall and handed the jeweled cup of mead to the king and all the warriors, old and young. At the right moment, with gracious words, she brought it to Beowulf. Full of pride and high purpose,
The youth drank from the splendid cup and vowed that he would conquer the enemy or die. When the sun sank in the west, all the guests arose. The king bade Beowulf guard the house and watch for the foe. "Have courage," he said. "Be watchful. Resolve on success. Not a wish of yours shall be left unfulfilled if you perform this mighty deed." Then Beowulf lay down to rest in the hall, putting off from him his coat of mail, helmet, and sword. Through the dim night, Grendel came stealing. All slept in the darkness, all but one. The door sprang open at the first touch that the monster gave it. He trod quickly over the paved floor of the hall. His eyes gleamed as he saw a troop of kinsmen lying together asleep. He laughed as he reckoned on sucking the life of each one before day broke. He seized a sleeping warrior and in a trice that crunched his bones. Then he stretched out his hand to seize Beowulf on his bed. Quickly did Beowulf grip his arm. He stood up full length and grappled with him with all his might, till his fingers cracked as though they would burst. Never had Grendel felt such a grip. He had a mind to go, but could not. He roared, and the hall resounded with his yells as up and down he raged, with Beowulf holding him in a fast embrace. The benches were overturned, the timbers of the hall cracked, the beautiful hall was all but wrecked. Beowulf's men had seized their weapons and thought to hack Grendel on every side, but no blade could touch him. Still, Beowulf held him by the arm, his shoulder cracked, and he fled, wounded to death, leaving hand, arm, and shoulder in Beowulf's grasp. Over the moors, into the darkness, he sped as best he might, and to Beowulf was the victory. Then in the morning, many a warrior came from far and near. Riding in troops, they tracked the monster's path, where he had fled, stricken to death. In a dismal pool, he had yielded up his life. Racing their horses over the green turf, they reached again the paved street. The golden roof of the palace glittered in the sunlight. The king stood on the terrace and gave thanks to God. "I have had much woe," he said, "but this lad, through God's might, has done the deed that we, with all our wisdom, could not do. Now I will heartily love you, Beowulf, as if you were my son. You shall want for nothing in this world, and your fame shall live forever." The palace was cleansed. The walls hung anew with cloth of gold. The whole palace was made fair and straight, for only the roof had been left altogether unhurt after the fight. A merry feast was held. The king brought forth out of his treasures a banner, helmet, and mail coat. These he gave to Beowulf, but more wonderful than all was a famous sword handed down to him through the ages. Then 8 horses with golden cheek plates were brought within the court. One of them was saddled with King Hrothgar's own saddle, decorated with silver. Hrothgar gave all to Beowulf, bidding him enjoy them well. To each of Beowulf's men he gave rich gifts. The minstrels sang. The queen, beautiful and gracious, bore the cup to the king and Beowulf. To Beowulf she too gave gifts, mantle and bracelets and collar of gold. "Use these gifts," she said, "and prosper well. As far as the sea rolls, your name shall be known." Great was the joy of all till evening came. Then the hall was cleared of benches and strewn with bed. Beowulf, like the king, had his own bower this night to sleep in. The nobles lay down in the hall. At their heads they set their shields and placed ready their helmets and their mail coats. Each slept, ready in an instant to do battle for his lord. So they sank to rest, little dreaming what deep sorrow was to fall on them. Hrothgar's men sank to rest, but death was to be the portion of one. Grendel the monster was dead, but Grendel's mother still lived. Furious at the death of her son, she crept to the great hall and made her way in, clutched an earl, the king's dearest friend, and crushed him in his sleep. Great was the uproar, though the terror was less than when Grendel came. The knights leapt up, sword in hand.
The witch hurried to escape. She wanted to get out with her life. The aged king felt bitter grief when he heard that his dearest friend was slain. He sent for Beowulf, who, like the king, had had his own sleeping bower that night. The youth stood before Hrothgar and hoped that all was well. "Do not ask if things go well," said the sorrowing king. "We have fresh grief this morning. My dearest friend and noblest knight is slain. Grendel you yourself destroyed through the strength given you by God, but another monster has come to avenge his death. I have heard the country folk say that there were two huge fiends to be seen stalking over the moors. One like a woman, as near as they could make out. The other had the form of a man, but was huger far. It was he they called Grendel. These two haunt a fearful spot, a land of untrodden bogs and windy cliffs. A waterfall plunges into the blackness below, and twisted trees with gnarled roots overhang it. An unearthly fire is seen gleaming there night after night. None can tell the depth of the stream. Even a stag hunted to death will face his foes on the bank rather than plunge into those waters. It is a fearful spot. You are our only hope. Dare you enter this horrible haunt?" Quick was Beowulf's answer. "Sorrow not, O king. Rouse yourself quickly and let us track the monster. Each of us must look for death, and he who has the chance should do mighty deeds before it comes. I promise you, Grendel's kin shall not escape me, if she hide in the depths of the earth or of the ocean." The king sprang up gladly, and Beowulf and his friends set out. They passed stony banks and narrow gullies, the haunts of goblins. Suddenly, they saw a clump of gloomy trees overhanging a dreary pool. A shudder ran through them, for the pool was blood red. All sat down by the edge of the pool, while the horn sounded a cheerful blast. In the water were monstrous sea snakes, and on jutting points of land were dragons and strange beasts. They tumbled away full of rage at the sound of the horn. One of Beowulf's men took aim at a monster with his arrow and pierced him through, so that he swam no more. Beowulf was making ready for the fight. He covered his body with armor, lest the fiend should clutch him. On his head was a white helmet, decorated with figures of boars worked in silver. No weapon could hurt it. His sword was a wonderful treasure, with an edge of iron. It had never failed anyone who had needed it in battle. "Be like a father to my men if I perish," said Beowulf to Hrothgar, "and send the rich gifts you have given me to my king. He will see that I had good fortune while life lasted. Either I will win fame, or death shall take me." He dashed away, plunging headlong into the pool. It took nearly the whole day before he reached the bottom, and while he was still on his way, the Water Witch met him. For 100 years she had lived in those depths. She made a grab at him and caught him in her talons, but his coat of mail saved him from her loathsome fingers. Still, she clutched him tight and bore him in her arms to the bottom of the lake. He had no power to use his weapons, though he had courage enough. Water beasts swam after him and battered him with their tusks. Then he saw that he was in a vast hall where there was no water, but a strange, unearthly glow of firelight. At once the fight began, but the sword would not fight. It failed its master in his need. For the first time its fame broke down. Away Beowulf threw it in anger, trusting to the strength of his hands. He cared nothing for his own life, for he thought but of honor. He seized the witch by the shoulder and swayed her so that she sank on the pavement. Quickly she recovered and closed in on him. He staggered and fell, worn out. She sat on him and drew her knife to take his life, but his good mail coat turned the point. He stood up again, and then truly God helped him, for he saw among the armor on the wall an old sword of huge size, the handiwork of giants. He seized it and smote with all his might
so that the witch gave up her life. His heart was full of gladness and light, calm and beautiful as that of the sun, filled the hall. He scanned the vast chamber and saw Grendel lying there dead. He cut off his head as a trophy for King Hrothgar, whose men the fiend had killed and devoured. Now those men, who were seated on the banks of the pool, watching with Hrothgar, saw that the water was tinged with blood. Then the old men spoke together of the brave Beowulf, saying they feared they would never see him again. The day was waning fast, so they and the king went homeward. Beowulf's men stayed on, sick at heart, gazing at the pool. They longed, but did not expect, to see their lord and master. Under the depths, Beowulf was making his way to them. The magic sword melted in his hand like snow in sunshine. Only the hilt remained, so venomous was the fiend that had been slain therewith. He brought nothing more with him than the hilt and Grendel's head. Up he rose through the waters where the furious sea beast before had chased him. Now not one was to be seen. The depths were purified when the witch lost her life. So he came to land, bravely swimming, bearing his spoils. His men saw him, they thanked God, and ran to free him of his armor. They rejoiced to get sight of him, sound and whole of his armor. They rejoiced to get sight of him, sound and whole. Now they marched.

loved him as his son, and bade him be a help to mankind, remembering not to glory in his own strength, for he held it from God, and death without more ado might subdue it altogether. Many, many treasures, he said, must pass from me to you tomorrow, but now rest and feast. Gladly Beowulf sat down to the banquet, and well he liked the thought of rest. When day dawned, he bade the king farewell with noble words, promising to help him in time of need. Hrothgar, with tears and embraces, let him go, giving him fresh gifts of hoarded jewels. He wept, for he loved Beowulf well, and knew he would never see him any more. The coast guard saw the gallant warriors coming, bade them welcome, and led them to their ship. The wind whistled in the sails, and a pleasant humming sound was heard as the good ship sped on her way. So Beowulf returned home, having done mighty deeds and gained great honor. In due time, Beowulf himself became king, and well he governed the land for 50 years. Then trouble came. A slave, fleeing from his master, stumbled by an evil chance into the den of a dragon. There he saw a dazzling hoard of gold, guarded by the dragon for 300 winters. The treasure tempted him, and he carried off a tankard of gold to give to his master to make peace with him. The dragon had been sleeping. Now he awoke and sniffed the scent of an enemy along the rock. He hunted diligently over the ground. He wanted to find the man who had done the mischief in his sleep. In his rage, he swung around the treasure mound, dashing into it now and again to seek the jewel tankard. He found it hard to wait until evening came, when he meant to avenge with fire the loss of his treasure. Presently the sun sank, and the dragon had his will. He set forth, burning all the cheerful homes of men. His rage was felt far and wide. Before dawn he shot back again to his dark home, trusting in his mound and in his craft to defend himself. Now Beowulf heard that his own home had been burnt to the ground. It was a great grief to him, almost making him break out in a rage against Providence. His breast heaved with anger. He meant to rid his country of the plague and to fight the dragon single-handed. He would have thought it shame to seek him with a large band, he who, as a lad, had killed Grendel and his kin. As he armed for the fray, many thoughts filled his mind. He remembered the days of his youth and manhood. "I fought many wars in my youth," he said, "and now that I am aged and the keeper of my people, I will yet again seek the enemy and do famously." He bade his men await him on the mountainside. They were to see which of the two would come out alive out of the tussle. There the aged king beheld where a rocky archway stood, with a stream of fire gushing from it. No one could stand there and not be scorched. He gave a great shout, and the dragon answered with a hot breath of flame. Beowulf, with drawn sword, stood well up to his shield when the burning dragon curved like an arch, came headlong upon him. The shield saved him but little. He swung up the sword to smite the horrible monster, but its edge did not bite. Sparks flew around him on every side. He saw that the end of his days had come. His men crept away to the woods to save their lives. One and only one, Wiglaf by name, sped through the smoke and flame to help his lord. "My lord Beowulf," he cried, "with all your might defend life. I will support you to the utmost." The dragon came on in fury. In a trice the flames consumed Wiglaf's shield, but nothing daunted, he stepped under the shelter of Beowulf's, as his own fell in ashes about him. The king remembered his strength of old, and he smote with his sword with such force that it stuck in the monster's head, while splinters flew all around. His hand was so strong that, as men used to say, he broke any sword using it, and was none the worse for it. Now, for the third time, the dragon rushed upon him and seized him by the neck with his poisonous fangs. Wiglaf, with no thought for himself,
rushed

forward, though he was scorched with the flames, and smote the dragon lower down than Beowulf had done. With such effect the sword entered the dragon's body that from that moment the fire began to cease. The king, recovering his senses, drew his knife and ended the monster's life. So these two together destroyed the enemy of the people. To Beowulf, that was the greatest moment of his life, when he saw his work completed. The wound that the dragon had given him began to burn and swell, for the poison had entered it. He knew that the tale of his days was told. As he rested on a stone by the mound, he pondered thoughtfully, looking on the cunning work of the dwarves of old, the stone arches on their rocky pillars. Wiglaf, with tender care, unloosed his helmet and brought him water. Beowulf discoursing the while, "Now I would gladly have given my armor to my son had God granted me one. I have ruled this people 50 years, and no king has dared attack them. I have held my own with justice, and no friend has lost his life through me. Though I am sick with deadly wounds, I have comfort in this. Now go quickly, beloved Wiglaf, show me the ancient wealth that I have won from my people, the gold and brilliant gems, that I may then contently give up my life." Quickly did Wiglaf enter the mound at the bidding of his master. On every side he saw gold and jewels and choice vases, helmets and bracelets, and overhead a marvelous banner, all golden, gleaming with light, so that he could scan the surface of the floor and see the curious treasured hoards. He filled his lap full of golden cups and platters, and also took the brilliant banner. He hastened to return with his spoils, wondering with pain if he should find his king still alive. He bore his treasures to him, laid them on the ground, and again sprinkled him with water. "I thank God," said the dying king, "that I have been permitted to win this treasure from my people. Now they will have all that they need. But I cannot be any longer here. Bid my men make a lofty mound on the headland overlooking the sea, and there place my ashes. In time to come, men shall call it Beowulf's Barrow. It shall tower aloft to guide sailors over the stormy seas." The brave king took from his neck his golden collar, took his helmet and his coronet, and gave them to his true knight, Wiglaf. "Fate has swept all my kinsmen away," said he, "and now I must follow them." That was his last word, as his soul departed from his bosom to join the company of the just. "Of all kings in the world he was," said his men, "the gentlest to his knights, and the most desirous of honor."

0: Sir Walter Scott brought us stories like Ivanhoe and Rob Roy, and became one of the most influential historical novelists of all time. 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
1: I never spoke with Scott. Have 100 times seen him from of old writing in the courts, or hobbling with stout speed along the streets of Edinburgh. A large man, pale shaggy face, fine deep-browed grey eyes, an expression of strong homely intelligence, of humour and good humour, and perhaps, in later years amongst the wrinkles, of sadness or weariness. He has played his part, and left none like or second to him. Plaudite.

0: The 15th of August, 1777 was a lucky day, for on that day, Walter Scott was born in Edinburgh. Literature had already begun to shake off its fetters of art. Romance had begun to stir in her long sleep. 6 years before sturdy baby Walter was born, Bishop Percy had published a book called Relics of Ancient English Poetry. In this book, he had gathered together many old ballads and songs, such as those of Robin Hood and Patrick Spens. They had almost been forgotten, and yet they are poems which stir the heart with their plaintive notes, telling us as they do, of old unhappy far-off things and battles long ago. Little Walter's father was a kindly Scots lawyer, but he came of a good old border family, a hardy race who never shrunk from war. Walter was a strong, healthy child, but when he was about 18 months old, he had an illness which left him lame in his right leg. Everything was done that could be done to restore the lost power. Although it was partly regained, Scott walked with a limp till the end of his days. Meanwhile, he had a by no means unhappy childhood. He spent a great deal of time at the farm belonging to his grandfather. Little Wat was a winsome laddie, and the whole household loved him. On fine days, he was carried out and laid down among the crags and rocks, beside an old shepherd who tended his sheep, and little Walter too, telling him strange tales the while. At other times, Walter listened to the stories of his grandmother, hearing all about the wild doings of his forebears, or the brave deeds of Bruce and Wallace. He was taken to the seaside, to Bath, and to London, and at length grown into a sturdy little boy. He went back to his father's house in Edinburgh. He soon felt the change from being a single indulged brat to becoming the member of a large family. He now went to school, but did not show himself to be very clever. He was not a dunce, but an incorrigible idle imp, and in spite of his lameness, he was better at games than lessons. In some ways, owing to his idleness, he was behind his fellows. On the other hand, he had read far more than they, and now he read everything he could, in season and out of season. Pope's Homer, Shakespeare, Ossian, and especially Spenser were among his favorites. Then one happy day, he came upon a volume of Percy's Relics. All one summer day he read and read, forgetting the world, forgetting even to be hungry.
1: In Edinburgh in 1786, a boy of 15 sat on a high stool at an old oak desk and watched the snow falling in the street. Occasionally, he could see people passing through the windows, men and women wrapped to their ears in plaid shawls, for the wind whistled down the street so loudly that the boy could hear it, and the cold was bitter. The boy looked through the window until he almost felt the chill himself, and then, to keep warm, held his head in his hands and fastened his eyes on the big, heavy-leaved book in front of him, which bore the unappealing title, Erskine's Institutes. The type was fine, and this young student had to read each line a dozen times before he could understand it. Sometimes his eyes would involuntarily close, and he would doze a few moments only to wake with a start to look quickly at another desk near the fire, where his father sat steadily writing, and then to a table in the corner where a very old man was always sorting papers. The winter light grew dim, so dim that the boy could no longer see to read. He closed the book with a bang. "Father?" "Yes, Walter, lad?" The lawyer looked up from his writing and smiled at the figure on the high stool. "I'd best be going home. There's no more light here to see by." "A good reason, Walter. Grab yourself up warm, for the night is cold." Young Walter slid down from his seat and stretched his arms and legs to cure the stiffness in them. He was a sturdy, well-built lad with tasseled yellow hair, frank eyes with a twinkle in them, and a mouth that was large and betokened humor. When he walked, he limped, but he held himself so straight that when he was still, no one would have noticed the deformity. 5 minutes later, the boy was ploughing his way through the narrow streets of the Canongate, the old part of Edinburgh that had as ancient a history of street brawls as the Paris kennels. Nobody who could help it was abroad, and Walter was glad when he reached the door of his father's house in George's Square and could find shelter from the cutting wind. The Scotch evening meal was simple, soon over, and then came the time to sit before the blazing logs on the great open hearth and tell stories. The older people were busy at cards in another room, and Walter, with a group of boys of his own age who lived in the neighborhood and liked to be with the lame lad, had the fireside to themselves. In front of the fire, young Walter was no longer the sleepy student of Erskine's Institutes. His eyes shone as he told story after story of the French border, half of them founded on old ballads or legends he knew by heart, and half the product of his own eager imagination. Whole poems filled with battles and hunts and knightly adventures he could recite from memory, and his eye for the color and trappings of history was so keen that the boys could see the very scenes before them. They sat in a circle about him, listening eagerly to story after story, forgetting everything but the boys' words, and showing their fondness and admiration for the romancer in each glance. Walter was minstrel and prophet and historian to the boys of the Canongate by the winter fire, as he was to be later to the whole nation of Englishmen.
0: So the years passed, Walter left school, went to Edinburgh University, and began to study law. It was at this time, as a boy of 16, that for the first and only time he met Robert Burns, who had just come to Edinburgh and was delighted at receiving a kind word and look from the poet. He still found time to read a great deal, to ride, and to take long, rambling walks, for in spite of his limp, he was a great walker and could go 20 or 30 miles. Indeed, he used to tramp the countryside so far and so long that his father would say he feared his son was born to be nothing better than a wandering peddler. After a time, it was decided that Walter should be a barrister, or as it is called in Scotland, an advocate, and in 1792 he was called to the bar. His work as an advocate was at first not very constant, and it left him plenty of time for long, rambling excursions, or raids, as he used to call them, in different parts of Scotland and in the north of England. He traveled about, listening to the ballads of the country folk, gathering tales, storing his mind with memories of people and places. It was an expedition to the English lakes with his brother and a friend that Scott met his wife. One day, while out riding, he saw a lady. She had raven black hair and deep brown eyes. In true poet fashion, he loved her. That night there was a ball, and though Walter Scott could not dance, he went to the ball and met his lady love. She was Charlotte Margaret Carpenter, the daughter of a Frenchman who had taken refuge in England from the fury of the Revolution, and before the end of the year had married her and carried her off to Scotland. 2 or 3 years after his marriage, Scott published a book of border ballads. It was the outcome of his wanderings in the border country. In it, Scott had gathered together many ballads which he heard from the country folk, but he altered and bettered them as he thought fit, and among them were new ballads by himself and some of his friends. The book was only a moderate success, but in it we may find the germ of all Scott's later triumphs, for it was the spirit of these ballads with which his mind was so full which made it possible for him to write the metrical romances that made him famous. They were, you remember, the chief literature from the 12th to the 15th century, which time was also the time of the early ballads. And now that people had begun again to see the beauty of ballads, they were ready also to turn again to the simplicity of metrical romances. These rhyme stories which Scott now began to write burst on our island with the splendor of something new, and yet it was simply the old-time spirit in which Scott had steeped himself, which found a new birth, a renaissance. Scott was a stalwart border chieftain born out of time. But as another writer says, instead of harrying cattle and cracking crowns, this border chief was appointed to be the song singer and pleasant tale teller to Britain and Europe. It was the time for such a new literature, and this Walter Scott was the man for it. The first of Scott's song stories was called The Lay of the Last Minstrel. In it, he pictures an old minstrel, the last of all his race, wandering, neglected, and despised about the countryside. But at Newark Castle, the seat of the Duchess of Buccleuch, he receives kindly entertainment. The meter in which Scott wrote was taken from Coleridge's Christabel, for though it was not yet published, it had long been in manuscript, and Scott had heard part of it repeated by a friend. The Lay of the Last Minstrel was a success. From henceforth, Scott was an author. But he had no need to write for money, as money came to him in other ways. So none of the struggles of a rising author fell to his lot. His career was simply a triumphant march, and good-natured, courteous, happy-hearted Scott took his triumphs joyously. Other poems followed the lay. In 1799, Scott had been appointed Sheriff Deputy of Selkirkshire, and as this obliged him to live part of the year at least in the district, he rented a house not far from Selkirk. But now that he saw himself becoming wealthy, he bought an estate in his beloved border country and began to build the House of Abbotsford. To this house, he and his family moved in May 1812. Here, amidst the noise of carpenters and masons, with only one room fit to sit in, and that shared by chattering children, he went on with his work. To a friend he writes, "As for the house and the poem, there are 12 masons hammering at the one, and one poor noddle at the other, so they are both in progress." It was at Abbotsford that Scott made his home for the rest of his life. Here he put off the gown and wig of a barrister and played the part of a country gentleman. He rode about accompanied by his children and his friends, and followed by his dogs. He fished and walked and learned to know everyone around, high and low. He would sit and talk with a poor man in his cottage, listening to his tales of long ago, with the same ease and friendliness as he would entertain the great in his own beautiful house. And that house was always thronged with visitors, invited and uninvited, with friends who came out of love of the genial host, with strangers who came out of curiosity to see the great novelist. For great as Scott's fame as a poet, it was nothing to the fame he earned as a storyteller. The first story he published was called Waverley, or 'Tis 60 years Since. He had begun to write this tale years before, but had put it aside as some of his friends did not think well of it. One day he came upon the manuscript by accident, thought himself that the story was worth something, and resolved to publish it. Finishing the writing in 3 weeks, he published the novel without putting his name on the title page. He did this, he said, because he thought it was not quite dignified for a grave advocate and sheriff of the county to write novels. The book was a wild success. Everybody read it. Everybody was eager to know who the author was. Many people guessed that it was Scott, but for more than 10 years, he would not own it. At public dinners, when the health of the author of Waverley was drunk, people would look meaningly at Scott, but he would appear quite unconcerned and drink the health and cheer with the rest. To keep the mystery up, he even reviewed his own books, and so curiosity grew. Who was this great unknown, this wizard of the north? Waverley is a story of the Jacobite times, of the Rebellion of 45. The hero, Edward Waverley, who is no such great hero either, his author calling him indeed a sneaking piece of imbecility, gives his name to the book. He meets Bonnie Prince Charlie, is present at the famous ball at Holyrood, fights at the Battle of Prestonpans, and marches with the rebel army into England. Thus we have the beginning of the historical novel. Scott takes real people and real incidents, and with them he interweaves the story of the fortunes of make-believe people and make-believe incidents. Scott does not always keep quite strictly to fact. He is of the same mind as the old poet Davenant, who thought it folly to take away the liberty of a poet and fetter his feet in the shackles of an historian. Why, he asked, should a poet not make and mend a story and frame it more delightfully? merely because austere historians have entered into a bond of truth. So Scott takes liberties with history, but he always gives us the spirit of the times of which he writes. Thus, in one sense, he is true to history. And perhaps from Waverley, we get the better idea of the state of Scotland at the time of the last Jacobite rebellion than from any number of histories.
2: The army, moving by its right from off the ground on which they had rested, soon entered the path through the morass, conducting their march with astonishing silence and great rapidity. The mist had not yet risen to the higher grounds, so that for some time they had the advantage of starlight. But this was lost as the stars faded before approaching day, and the head of the marching column, continuing its descent, plunged, as it were, into the heavy ocean of fog which rolled its white waves over the whole plain, and over the sea by which it was bounded. Some difficulties were now to be encountered, inseparable from darkness, a narrow, broken, and marshy path, and the necessity of preserving union in the march. These, however, were less inconvenient to Highlanders, from their habits of life, than they would have been to any other troops as they continued a steady and swift movement. The clan of Fergus had now gained the firm plain, which had lately borne a large crop of corn, but the harvest was gathered in, and the expanse was unbroken by trees, bush, or interruption of any kind. The rest of the army were following fast when they heard the drums of the enemy beat the general. Surprise, however, had made no part of their plan, so they were not disconcerted by this intimation that the foe was upon his guard and prepared to receive them. It only hastened their dispositions for the combat, which were very simple.
3: "Down with your plaid, Waverley," cried Fergus, throwing off his own. "We'll win silks for our tartans before the sun is above the sea."
2: The clansmen on every side stripped their plaids, prepared their arms, and there was an awful pause of about 3 minutes, during which the men, pulling off their bonnets, raised their faces to heaven and uttered a short prayer, then pulled their bonnets over their brows and began to move forward, at first slowly. Waverley felt his heart at that moment throb as it would have burst his bosom. It was not fear, it was not ardor, it was a compound of both, a new and deeply energetic impulse that with its first emotion chilled and astounded, then fevered and maddened his mind. The sounds around him combined to exalt his enthusiasm. The pipes played, and the clans rushed forward, each in its own dark column. As they advanced, they mended their pace, and the muttering sounds of the men to each other began to swell into a wild cry. At this moment, the sun, which was not risen above the horizon, dispelled the mist. The vapors rose like a curtain and showed the two armies in the act of closing. The line of the regulars was formed directly fronting the attack of the Highlanders. It glittered with the appointments of a complete army and was flanked by cavalry and artillery, but the sight impressed no terror on the assailants.
3: "Forward, sons of Ivor," cried their chief, "or the Camerons will draw first blood."
2: They rushed on with a tremendous yell. Such is Scott's picture of the Battle of Prestonpons, and throughout the whole book we have wonderful pictures of Scottish life as it then was, pictures of robbers' caves and chieftains' halls, of the chiefs themselves and their followers, of mountain, loch, and glen, all drawn with such a true and living touch that we cannot forget them. After Waverley, other novels followed fast, each one adding to the reputation of the unknown author, and now, from the name of the first, we call them all the Waverley novels. Scott's was one of the most wonderful successes, perhaps the most wonderful, that has ever been known in our literature. "As long as Sir Walter Scott wrote poetry," said a friend, "there was neither man nor woman ever thought of either reading or writing anything but poetry. But the instant that he gave over writing poetry, there was neither man nor woman ever read it more. All turned to tales and novels. Everybody read the novels, from the king to the shepherd. Friends, money, and fame came tumbling in upon the author. He had refused to be made poet laureate and passed the honor on to Southey, but he accepted a baronetcy. He added wing after wing to his beautiful house and acre after acre to his land, and rejoiced in being Laird of Abbotsford." The speed with which Scott wrote was marvelous. His house was always full of visitors. yet he always had time to entertain them. He was never known to refuse to see a friend, gentle or simple, and was courteous even to the boors who daily invaded his home. He had unbounded energy. He rose early in the morning, and before the rest of the family was astir, had finished more than half of his daily task of writing. Thus, by 12 o'clock, he was free to entertain his guests. If ever a man was happy and successful, Scott seemed to be that man. But suddenly, all his fair prospects were darkened over. Sir Walter was, in some degree, a partner in the business both of his publisher and his printer. Now, both publisher and printer failed, and Scott found himself ruined with them. At 55, he was not only a ruined man, but loaded with a terrible debt of £117,000. It was a staggering blow, and most men would have been utterly crushed by it. Not so, Scott. He was proud, proud of his old name and of his new-founded baronial hall. He was stout of heart, too. At 55, he began life again, determined with his pen to wipe out the debt. Many were the hands stretched out to help him. Rich men offered their thousands, poor men their scanty savings. But Scott refused help from both rich and poor. His own hand must wipe out the debt, he said. Time was all he asked. So, with splendid courage and determination, the like of which has perhaps never been known, he set to work. But evil days had begun for Sir Walter. Scarcely 4 months after the crash, his wife died, and so he lost a companion of nearly 30 years. "I think my heart will break," he cries in the first bitterness of sorrow. "Lonely, aged, deprived of my family, an impoverished and embarrassed man." But dogged courage came to him again. Well, that is over, and if it cannot be forgotten, it must be remembered with patience. So, day after day, he bent to his work. Every morning saw his appointed task done. Besides novels and articles, he wrote a history of Napoleon, a marvelous book, considering it was written in 18 months. Then Scott began the book which will be the first of all his books to interest you, The Tales of a Grandfather. This is a history of Scotland, and it was written for his grandson, John Hugh Lockhart, or Hugh Littlejohn, as he is called in the tales. "I will make," said Scott, "if possible, a book that a child shall understand, yet a man shall feel some temptation to peruse should he chance to take it up." Hugh Littlejohn was a delicate boy. Indeed, he had not long to live. But many a happy day he spent, this summer of 1827, riding about the woods of Abbotsford with his kind grandfather, listening to the tales he told. For Scott, too, the rides were a joy, and helped to make him forget his troubles. When he had told his tale in such a simple way that Little John understood, he returned home and wrote it down. In December of the same year, the first part of The Tales was published, and at once was a tremendous success. A success as great almost as any of the novels. Hugh Littlejohn liked the tales too. "Dear Grandpa," he writes, "I thank you for the books. I like my own picture and the Scottish chief. I'm going to read them as fast as I can." 2 more volumes of tales followed. Then there was no need to write more for the dearly loved grandson, as a year or two later, when he was only 11, poor Littlejohn died. But already the kind grandfather was near his end also. The tremendous effort which he made to force himself to work beyond his strength could not be kept up. His health broke down under it. Still, he struggled on, but at last, yielding to his friends' entreaties, he went to Italy in search of health and strength. It gives us some idea of the high place Sir Walter had won for himself in the hearts of the people, when we learn that his health seemed a national concern, and that a warship was sent to take him on his journey. But the journey was of no avail. Among the great hills and blue lakes of Italy, Scott longed for the lesser hills and grayer lochs of Scotland. So he turned homewards. And at home, in his beloved Abbotsford, in the still splendor of an autumn day, with the meadow-scented air he loved fanning his face, and the sound of rippling tweed in his ears, he closed his eyes forever. In the grass-grown ruin of Dryburgh Abbey, not far from his home, he was laid to rest while the whole countryside mourned Sir Walter.

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0: Now, on HistoryRadio.org, Don Quixote, by Miguel de Cervantes. 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

From the NBC Theater in Hollywood, we bring you an hour-length version of one of the oldest and greatest of the human comedies, one of the least read of one of the greatest classics in the library, Miguel de Cervantes' robust satire, Don Quixote. And as intermission commentator on this story of the knight in anything but shining armor, we bring you the distinguished Broadway actress, producer, and author, Margaret Webster, who recorded her commentary in New York earlier this week. Here now, Don Quixote.

0: At a certain village in La Mancha, which I shall not name, there lived not long ago one of those old-fashioned gentlemen who are never without a lance upon a rack, an old target, a lean horse, and a greyhound. His whole family was a niece, not 20, and a housekeeper something turned of 50.
1: His diet consisted more of beef than mutton, with minced meat on most nights, lentils on Fridays, eggs and bacon on Saturdays, and a pigeon extraordinary on Sundays.
0: There was also a man that served him in the house and in the field and could saddle a horse. The master himself was nigh 50 years of age, of a hale and strong complexion, lean-bodied and thin-faced, an early riser, and a lover of hunting. Some say his surname was Quijada, or Quesada. However, we may reasonably conjecture he was called Quijada, meaning lantern jaws. Though this concerns us but little, provided we keep strictly to the truth in every point of this history.
1: Well, the truth is that my master has been spending his time in reading books of knight-errantry, which he does with application and delight. He often disputes with the curate of the parish, a man of great learning.
2: Tell me, good curate, who was the better knight, Palmerine of England or Amadis de Gaulle? Tell me, which?
3: I could not say.
2: You could not say? You, a man of learning?
3: My friend, I fear for you.
2: Fear for me?
3: By sleeping little and reading much, the moisture of your brain is exhausted to such a degree that you seem to have lost the use of reason.
2: True, my head is full of nothing but enchantments, of quarrels, battles, challenges, wounds, complaints, amours, torments, and abundance of stuff and impossibilities.
3: All these fables and fantastical tales which you read have come to seem the most authentic histories.
2: And so they are, curate. So they are.
3: My poor old friend.
2: What's more, I intend to engage in such undertakings myself.
3: What say you?
2: It is necessary for the increase of my honor and the service of the public for me to turn knight-errant.
3: My friend, you are mad.
2: I shall roam through the whole world, armed, head to foot, and mounted on my steed in quest of adventures.
3: Your brain is addled.
2: I shall redress every manner of grievance and expose myself to danger on all occasions. And at last, after a happy conclusion of my enterprises, I shall purchase everlasting honor and renown.
0: The first thing he did was to scour a suit of armor that had belonged to his great-grandfather and had lain time out of mind, carelessly rusting in a corner. Next, he went to view his horse, whose bones stuck out like the ribs of a burst wine cask.
2: Oh, what a fine beast he is.
4: But somewhat thin.
2: Thin? Neither Alexander's Bucephalus nor the Cid's Babieca could be compared to him. But he must have a new name.
4: A new name, master?
2: I have been 4 days considering what name to give him. There is no reason why a horse owned by so famous a knight as myself, and withal so excellent in himself, should not be distinguished by a particular name.
4: True.
2: It should be a good big name, such a one as should fill the mouth.
4: What name have you found?
2: I have devised many names. I have rejected, changed, liked, and disliked. And I have concluded to call him Rocinante.
4: Rocinante?
2: A name, in my opinion, both lofty-sounding and significant. Rocinante. Rocinante.
0: When he had thus given his horse a name so much to his satisfaction, he then thought of selecting a name for himself.
3: A name for yourself?
2: And I have chosen it, curate, but not satisfied with the bare appellation, have added to it the name of my country.
3: What is your new name?
2: Don Quixote de la Mancha.
3: Don Quixote de la Mancha?
2: Which, to my thinking, denotes very plainly my parentage and birthplace, and consequently would fix a lasting honor on this part of the world.
3: Ah, most commendable.
2: Now I want nothing but a lady.
3: Yes, it is. A lady?
2: A lady. On whom I might bestow the empire of my heart.
3: But my friend...
2: I am sensible that a knight errant without a lady is a tree without fruit or leaves.
4: Yes, but you don't...
2: Should I, by good or ill fortune, chance to encounter some giant, as 'tis common in knight-errantry, and happen to lay him prostrate on the ground, transfixed with my lance, would it not be proper to have some lady to whom I may send him as a trophy of my valor?
3: And have you selected this fortunate lady?
2: Near here dwells a likely country lass, for whom I have had formerly a sort of inclination.
4: Oh,
2: she's never heard of my inclination or regarded it in the least.
3: Her name?
2: Aldonza Lorenza.
3: Oh, I know the girl.
2: Yes, I have studied to find her out a new name, one which might have some affinity with her old name and yet at the same time sound somewhat like that of a lady of quality or a princess.
3: And you have found such a name?
2: Aye, 'tis Dulcinea del Toboso.
3: Dulcinea?
2: With the addition of del Toboso from the place where she was born. It is a name, in my opinion, both sweet, harmonious, and extraordinary. Dulcinea del Toboso.
0: These preparations being made, Don Quixote found his designs ripe for action, and thought it now a crime to deny himself any longer to the injured world that wanted such a deliverer. So, one morning before day, in the greatest heat of July, with all the secrecy imaginable, he armed himself head to foot, laced on his ill-contrived helmet, braced on his target, grasped his lance, mounted Rocinante, and sallied out into the world. But Don Quixote had not gone far ere a terrible thought alarmed him.
2: The honor of knighthood has not yet been conferred upon me. Therefore, according to the laws of chivalry, I neither could nor ought to appear in arms against any professed knight. Oh, Rocinante, I must ponder this matter. There is some manner of arranging such a thing. But what? I have it. I shall be dubbed a knight by the first person I meet. That will settle the matter. So be it. Proceed, Rocinante, proceed.
0: Don Quixote de la Mancha traveled almost all that day without meeting any adventure worth the trouble of relating, which put him into a kind of despair, for he desired nothing more than to encounter immediately some person on whom he might try the vigor of his arm. Towards the evening, he and his horse, being heartily tired and almost famished, Don Quixote, looking about him, espied what he fancied to be a castle. It was fenced with four towers, lofty pinnacles glittering with silver, and all those other appurtenances peculiar to such places. At the gate of the castle were two beautiful maidens, taking benefit of the fresh evening air.
2: Rocinante!
5: What a sight!
6: A madman cased in iron!
2: Oh, do not fly, ladies, nor fear the least offense. The order of knighthood which I profess does not permit me to countenance injuries to ladies of such high rank as your presence denotes. You laugh at me. You mock me. Give me leave to tell you, ladies, that modesty and civility are most becoming in the fair sex, whereas laughter without ground is the highest piece of indiscretion.
7: What is this? Sir Knight, if your worship be disposed to alight, you will fail of nothing here but a bed. All other accommodations will be supplied.
2: You are the governor of this castle?
7: Governor?
2: Sir Lord of the castle, the least thing in the world suffices me. For arms are the only things I value, and combat is my bed of repose.
7: Then you may safely alight. I dare assure you, you can hardly miss being kept awake all the year long in this house, much less one single night.
2: Steady. Have special care of my steed. There is not a better one in the universe.
7: In the universe?
2: In all the universe.
0: Thank you. While Don Quixote was at supper, he was vexed by the thought that he was not yet dubbed a knight, for he fancied he could not lawfully undertake any adventure till he had received the order of knighthood. So, as soon as he had done eating, he called his host and threw himself at the innkeeper's feet.
2: Oh, most valorous governor of this castle, I will never rise from this place till you have graciously vouchsafed to grant me a boon.
8: A boon? What boon?
2: Oh, noble sir, the boon which I beg is this. Tomorrow you will be pleased to bestow the honor of knighthood upon me.
8: Knighthood? But I can't...
2: This evening, as is required, I will watch my armor in the chapel of your castle.
8: Chapel? But
2: and
8: I...
2: Then in the morning you shall grant my boon as I passionately desire, so that I may be duly qualified to seek out adventures in every corner of the universe, to relieve the distressed according to the laws of chivalry and the inclinations of knights errant like myself.
8: Oh, you are to be highly commended for your choice of such an employment. I myself in my youth followed the same honorable profession.
2: Oh, then I am indeed most fortunate to have found you.
8: Unhappily, this castle at present has no chapel where a knight may keep the vigil of his arms.
2: No chapel? What place would you suggest?
8: Well, why not the courtyard of this castle?
2: An excellent place.
8: So be it. In the morning, all necessary ceremonies shall be performed, so that you may assure yourself you will be dubbed a knight. As much a knight as any in the world could be. Do you have money?
2: Not so much as a coin.
8: Most unfortunate.
2: Oh, I have never read in any history of chivalry that a knight-errant ever carries money about him.
8: Now, there you are mistaken. You may rest assured that the knights had their purses well lined to supply themselves with necessaries, and carried also with them a small box of salves.
2: Salves? What sort of salves?
8: To heal their wounds, of course, for they had not the conveniency of surgeons to cure them every time they fought in fields and deserts, unless they were so happy as to have some magician for their friend.
2: Where is a knight to find a magician these days?
8: Well, then you should have a squire. He would carry a wallet with money, clean linen, a box of salves, and necessaries.
2: Well, you're right. I must find myself a squire.
8: Yes, but now you must prepare for the night. Let me assist you to your feet.
2: Oh,
8: sir, your armor.
2: I shall spend the night in your courtyard, watching my arms and armor, and thinking of the morning.

0: To which purpose, having got them all together, his arms and armor, Don Quixote laid them against a horse trough which stood in the center of the yard. Then, grasping his lance, he began to walk about the horse trough with a most graceful deportment. Unfortunately, in the night, one of the carriers who lodged at the inn came out to water his mules, which he could not do without removing the arms away from the trough.
1: Oh, thou whoever art!
2: What say you?
1: The rash knight that lays hands on the arms of the most valorous knight errant that ever wore a sword, take heed!
2: Who are you? I can't see.
1: Do not audaciously attempt to profane my arms with so much as a touch, lest instant death be thy reward.
2: From your words, I'd say you're a madman. But mad or not, your arms are in my way. Now I can water my mules.
3: Assist me, Lady Dulcinea. Assist me in this, the first opportunity that offers itself to your faithful slave. This, my first trial of valor. Soul! Thy queen of beauty, now is the time when thou must enliven thy adventurous slave with the beams of thy greatness, while this moment he is engaging in so terrible an adventure. Soul! I have defeated the villain! I have won my first encounter!
0: But other carriers, seeing their comrade thus used, though they were afraid to come near, gave the knight such a volley of stones that he was forced to shelter himself as well as he could under the covert of his tarp.
1: False and treacherous villains, rabble, fling on, do your worst!
4: Let him alone. I have told you he is mad. The law will acquit him if he kills you.
1: Oh, there you are, lord of the castle. Oh, you are base and inhospitable for suffering a knight errant to be so abused.
4: Leave off. Do not attack him further, I pray you.
1: Draw nearer if you dare, knaves, and receive the reward of your insolence. You do not come near. Then pick up your wounded and carry them off.
5: Oh, you must excuse the insolence of these base scoundrels. They have abused you without my privity or consent.
6: Say no more.
5: I was thinking.
6: Yes?
5: I have already told you that there is no chapel in my castle.
6: So you have?
5: But there is no need of one.
6: What say you?
5: The ceremony of knighthood consists only in the application of the sword to your neck and shoulders. This might be performed here where we stand as well as anywhere else.
6: Is such a thing possible?
5: Bring me my book.
7: What say you?
5: Quickly, quickly, my book and a candle.
6: Must I kneel?
5: That is customary.
6: So be it.
7: This time of night. Here is your book. All the accounts for selling straw and barley.
5: Hold your tongue, wench.
7: Here is the candle.
5: Give me the book and raise the candle so that I may read. Silence! Now I will read the order of the ceremony. Whereas, the end, therefore. And as it says, proper authority, that is to say, at this point, you give me your sword.
6: My sword.
5: With this sword, I strike your shoulder. Here, wench, take this sword and buckle it about the knight's waist.
7: Yes, master.
6: You are kind, my lady.
7: Heaven make your worship a lucky knight and prosper you wherever you go.
5: Aye, sir knight, and you must go quickly.
6: Assist me to my feet. I will take the field in quest of adventure. Bring me my lance, my helmet, my horse.

0: Don Quixote sallied out of the inn so well pleased, so gay and overjoyed to find himself knighted, that he infused the same satisfaction into his horse. But calling to mind the admonitions which the innkeeper had given him concerning the provision of money and clean shirts, he resolved to return home to furnish himself with them and likewise get himself a squire, designing to draft as such a neighbor who was poor but very fit for the office. With this resolution, he took the road which led to his own village. He had not gone 2 miles when he discovered a company of people riding towards him.
1: Hold!
0: And Don Quixote, with a dreadful assurance, fixed himself in his stirrups and posted himself in the middle of the road.
1: Hold! Hold! Let all mankind confess that there is not in all the universe a more beautiful damsel than the Empress of La Mancha, the peerless Dulcinea del Toboso.
2: Señor Cavalier, we do not know this worthy lady you speak of, but be pleased to let us see her, and then if we find her possessed of those matchless charms of which you assert her to be the mistress, we will freely and without the least compulsion own the truth which you would extort from us.
1: No! The importance of the thing lies in obliging you to believe it, confess it, affirm it, swear it, and maintain it without seeing her. Therefore, make this acknowledgement at this very moment, or with me you must join in battle, one by one, by the laws of chivalry.
2: Knight, I beseech you, in the name of all the princes here present, to let us see some portraiture of the lady. And though her picture should represent her to be blind of one eye, we shall be ready to say in her favor whatever your worship desires.
1: Blind of one eye, you infamous scoundrel!
2: We are peaceful merchants from Toledo.
1: Merchants! Oh, you shall severely pay for the horrid blasphemy which thou hast uttered against the beauty of my lady. Draw your swords, villains, and prepare to fight! Forward, Rocinante! Forward!
0: With his lance couched, Don Quixote rode furiously at the merchant who had provoked him. But Rocinante stumbled and fell in the midst of his career, threw down his master, who rolled and tumbled on the ground. Don Quixote was so encumbered with his lance, target, spurs, helmet, and armor that he could not rise from the ground. However, even in this helpless condition, he played the hero with his tongue.
1: It is not through my fault that I lie here, but through that of my horse. Come back! Come back!
3: I'm unable to stir. My ribs.
4: Why, what's
3: my
4: this?
3: My back, my head.
4: Who are you?
3: Huh? What's that voice?
4: Why do you make such a sad complaint?
3: Oh, I am a knight errant, fallen in battle.
4: But you have the voice of my neighbor, Master Quixada.
3: I am Don Quixote de la Mancha.
4: Oh, Master, how did you come to such a predicament?
3: I have had an encounter with scoundrels. Villains who worked magic to place me in this condition.
4: Come, Master.
3: Villains who worked magic to place me in this condition.
4: Come, Master, I will set you on your feet.

0: Don Quixote was so bruised and mortified that he could hardly sit upon his horse. He reached home after sunset, and after having his bruises attended to, was put to bed. His housekeeper fed him and left him to his repose.
1: Oh, wise curate, 'tis those cursed books of errantry which the master used to be always poring upon. They have brought him to this sad condition.
2: These books of disadventure must be burned.
1: He would read them for 40 hours together, and then draw his sword and start fencing against the wall.
2: On the morrow they shall be condemned to the flames.
1: There are 100 large volumes and a good number of small ones.
2: None will be spared.
1: Good. But what will happen when my master looks for them?
2: We will stop at the door of the room where the books were kept. That will put an end to all of this knight errantry.

0: 2 days afterward, Don Quixote got up from his bed, and the first thing he did was to go in search of his darling books.
1: Housekeeper!
2: Yes, master?
1: Oh, I'm quite lost. Oh, which is the way to my study?
2: Study? Oh. What is it you look for?
1: Oh, my books. My precious books.
2: There is no study in this house. No books.
1: Where have they gone?
2: The devil's run away with them. Or some conjurer.
1: A conjurer?
2: An enchanter who, since you left, came hither one night riding on a dragon.
1: Oh.
2: He went into your study and after a while flew out of the roof, leaving the house all full of smoke.
1: Oh.
2: And when I went to see what he had done, I could find nothing of your study, nor the books.
1: Oh. Did he happen to give you his name?
2: It was something like, Freston or, Friston.
1: Tis he, my mortal enemy. He bears me great malice and endeavors to do me all manner of mischief.
2: Oh, master, promise in the future you will stay at home and live in peace and quietness.
1: Good housekeeper, how ill thou understandest these matters. I will remain quietly at home, only until my bruises are healed.
2: Oh.
1: Meanwhile, I must find myself a squire.
2: A squire?
1: And then, my squire at my side, I will renew my rambling.
0: Don Quixote earnestly solicited one of his neighbors to be his squire. Sancho Panza was his name. A good, honest fellow, but poor in purse and poor in brains.
3: 'Tis likely such an adventure will present itself as might secure for us the conquest of some island.
1: What island?
3: I cannot in advance tell you its name, good Sancho Panza, but I promise that you shall be made governor of this island.
1: Governor me?
3: With a governor's palace and all necessities.
1: I will come with you, master. I will forsake my wife and all my children to be your squire.
3: Before we set off, I must furnish myself with money. I shall sell one house and mortgage another until I get a good sum together.
1: Yes, master.
3: Furnish yourself with what is needed. Above all, provide yourself with a wallet.
1: What? A wallet?
3: Along with shirts and as many other necessaries as you can conveniently carry.
1: Yes, master.
3: And bring your donkey along, for you are not used to traveling afoot. I have never read of a knight-errant whose squire rode upon a donkey, but I cannot remember any precedent which forbids it.
1: 'Tis a good beast.
3: Yes, I will mount you more honorably with the first opportunity. I shall unhorse the next discourteous knight I meet, and you shall have his animal.
1: When do we depart, master?
3: I will give you notice of the day and the hour when I have decided upon it. It will be within the week. Aye, within the week, we set out on the noble road of knight errantry.

0: Work. Here is the noted Broadway producer-director, Miss Margaret Webster, speaking from New York.
1: On April the 23rd, 1616, there died an Englishman named Shakespeare. On April the 23rd, 1618, a Spaniard named Cervantes. In the year 1605, the Englishman conceived the plays of Macbeth and King Lear. And in 1605, the Spaniard published the book of Don Quixote, a year hard to match for its literary bequest to posterity. While the Englishman was serving his theatre apprenticeship in London, he must have heard the guns of the invading Spanish Armada. The Spaniard had been in Andalusia, acting as purveyor for the same fleet. One is almost surprised that no one has yet invented a legend of Cervantes being wrecked with the Armada on an island of the Hebrides, and thereby serving as Shakespeare's original model for Prospero. At all events, the war between England and Spain is a matter for the history books. King Lear and Don Quixote remain. Shakespeare could have read Don Quixote. The first part was translated into English 4 years before his death, though the second part did not come till 4 years after it. The first book contains most of the episodes of action with which we are all familiar, some of them you are hearing today. The second is, in a sense, what Alice Through the Looking Glass is to Alice in Wonderland. It is the richer in philosophy, the mellower in wisdom.
2: I haven't got much time, so...
1: Don Quixote is said to have been translated into more languages than any other book except the Bible. Everybody knows it, and remarkably few nowadays have ever actually read it. Its hero is one of the very few fictional characters who has given us a standard word. For one, it denotes a particular blend of idealism with rashness, faith with absurdity, the sublime with the ridiculous, which can only be described as quixotic. The mixture has always been rare in the world and has resulted more often in tragedy than in farce. A modern Don Quixote would very rapidly land in jail, while his speeches in his own vindication, especially the sanest of them, would probably lead either to a concentration camp or an insane asylum. Yet the Knight of the Mournful Countenance still holds the imagination of mankind. Is it because of the interweaving of pathos and slapstick, the heroic intention and the ridiculous execution, the undying qualities of clownship which Charlie Chaplin, for instance, exemplifies in our own time? Is it the earthy, realistic wisdom of Sancho Panza, his roguery, loyalty, and simplicity? Is it the fairy story charm of the fables themselves, or the sting and point of the shrewd and ingenious conversations? Perhaps all of these. The romances of chivalry, whose pernicious influence Cervantes set out to satirize, are today completely unknown. We have comic strips instead. But the lessons of his allegory strike far deeper than he knew. We have not yet outgrown them, and the warmth of his humanity still takes the heart. It would be a world grown cold and callous and poor indeed that ceased to remember the great knight and his squire with high honor and with love.
3: Thank you, Miss Webster. Our dramatization continues from Hollywood after a brief pause for station identification.

0: Late that same week, Don Quixote went one night, not so much as suspected by anybody. They made such haste that by break of day, they were jogging down the road which crossed the plains of Montiel.
1: I beseech your worship, sir, knight errant.
2: What is it, my squire?
1: Be sure you don't forget what you promised me about the island. For I dare say I shall make shift to govern it, let it be ever so big.
2: You must know, friend Sancho, that it has been the constant practice of knights errant in former ages to make their squires the governors of the islands they conquer.
1: Oh, an excellent practice.
2: I am not only resolved to keep up that laudable custom, but even to improve it.
1: Could it be improved?
2: It could. Other knights sometimes delay rewarding their squires. But if thou and I do but live, before we have passed 6 days together, I may conquer some island. And this would fall out most luckily for thee, for I would crown you king.
3: Wait! Look there in the distance.
1: Oh, Rocinante, oh!
4: What is it?
2: Oh, fortune directs our affairs better than we could have wished. Look yonder, friend Sancho. There are at least 30 outrageous giants.
1: Giants?
2: Which I intend to encounter. And having deprived them of life, we will begin to enrich ourselves with their spoils. For they are lawful prize, and the extirpation of that cursed brood will be an acceptable service to heaven.
1: What giants?
2: Those whom thou seest yonder, with a long extended arm. Some of them have arms of so immense a size that they reach 2 leagues in length.
1: Oh, pray look better, sir. Those things are no giants, but windmills. And the arms you fancy are their sails, which being whirled about by the wind, make the mill go.
2: No, it is a sign thou art but little acquainted with adventures.
1: Aye, that is true.
2: I tell thee they are giants. If thou art afraid, go aside and say thy prayers, for I am resolved to engage in a dreadful, unequal combat against them all.
1: No, no, no.
2: Oh, Grande!
1: No. You you will be killed! Killed by a windmill!
0: Don Quixote rushed with Rocinante's utmost speed upon the first windmill he could come at, and running his lance into the sail, the wind whirled it about with such swiftness that the rapidity of motion broke the lance into shivers and hurled away both knight and horse. Sancho Panza ran as fast as he could to help his master, whom he found lying in the field, unable to stir.
1: Oh, mercy on me! Did I not tell you they were windmills? Nobody would think otherwise unless he had also windmills in his head.
2: Peace, friend Sancho. There is nothing so subject to the inconstancy of fortune as war. That cursed necromancer Freston, who carried away my study and my books, has transformed these giants into windmills. He has done this to deprive me the honor of victory. But I do not admit defeat. Assist me to rise.
1: At once, master, at once.
2: Now, let us be on our way.
0: And so they continued in the direction of the pass of La Pique. As they rode, Don Quixote took this opportunity to instruct his squire.
2: Let me give them one necessary caution, Brother Sancho.
1: Yes, master.
2: I know that thou should cease me in the greatest extremity of danger. Thou must never offer to draw thy sword in my defense, unless thou find'st me assaulted by base rascals and vile scoundrels. For in such a case, thou mayst assist thy master.
1: I shall remember.
2: But if those with whom I am fighting are knights, thou must not do it. For the laws of chivalry do not allow thee to encounter a knight, not till thou art one thyself.
1: Never fear. I'll obey your worship in that, I'll warrant you.
2: Come now, let us ride ahead. Halt, Rocinante, halt!
1: Well, what is it now, master?
2: Oh, the day has come, Sancho, that shall usher in the happiness which fortune has reserved for me. This day shall the strength of my arm be signalized by such exploits as shall be transmitted even to the latest posterity.
1: I do not understand a word of this.
2: Seest thou that cloud of dust before us in the road?
1: Cloud?
4: Aye.
5: It is raised by a prodigious army marching this way, an army composed of an infinite number of nations.
4: At this rate, there are two armies.
5: Two armies?
4: Yonder on the other side is another great cloud of dust.
5: Oh, so there is. Two vast armies ready to engage each other in bloody battle.
4: No. Tis but two flocks of sheep.
5: Sheep? Where are your eyes? They are two mighty armies. The one which moves toward us is commanded by the great Alifanfaron, emperor of the vast island of Taprobania.
4: An island?
5: The other army is commanded by his enemy, Rentapolin, king of the Garamantians.
4: And why, good master, are they going to do battle?
5: Oh, the occasion of their quarrel is this. Alifanfaron is in love with Rentapolin's daughter, but the father refuses to give her in marriage.
4: Good for him. I will stand by him and help him all I may.
5: I commend thy resolution.
4: Listen.
5: Aye, 'tis their trumpet sounding that ye hear, their drums beating.
4: 'Tis a sound strangely like the bleating of many sheep.
5: Ah, 'tis thy fear which disturbs thy senses. Withdraw to some place of safety, friend Sancho, while I go to join in the battle.
4: No, I swear, 'tis nothing more than two large flocks of sheep.
5: I shall rush like a thunderbolt into the midst of battle.
4: No.
5: Forward, Rocinante!
4: No.
5: Forward!
4: Come back! Thou art going to do battle against nothing but four harmless sheep. Come back!
0: And Don Quixote did in truth charge the sheep with such gallantry and resolution that they were put to flight in an instant. Seeing their sheep go to rack, loosed their slings and began to play Don Quixote with stones as big as their fists. Two of these buried deep in the middle of his body and sent the good knight spilling off his steed.
4: Master, are you killed?
2: This
4: comes of not taking my counsel. Did I not tell you 'twas only a flock of sheep?
2: Friend Sancho. No, 'tis an easy matter for necromancers to change the shapes of things. That malicious enchanter Frestone did this to deprive me of the glory which he saw me ready to acquire.
4: 'Tis not possible.
2: Now, if thou wilt not believe me, follow the supposed sheep at a distance, and thou shalt soon see them resume their former shape.
4: I will do so at once.
2: Now stay, do not go yet. I want thy assistance.
4: Yes, good master.
2: Raise me to my feet. Better success will soon follow our past calamities.
4: I trust so.
2: Or learn of me that one man is no more than another if he do no more than what another does. All these storms and hurricanes are but arguments of the approaching calm. God's providence will not fail us. Come. Let us retrieve our steeds and be on our way.
0: They spent that night under some chestnut trees, but early the following morning again set out across the broad plain.
4: Master Knight!
2: What is it, friend Sancho?
4: I have been staring upon you. And never have I set eyes upon a more dismal figure.
2: Tis because we have ridden more than 2 hours without meeting with any adventure.
4: Should a stranger ask your title, I will tell him you are called Don Quixote de la Mancha, otherwise the Knight of the Woeful Figure.
2: Knight of the Woeful Figure?
4: Aye.
2: In olden times, one knight was called the Knight of the Burning Sword. Another was the Knight of the Unicorn. You now are inspired to give me the sad appellation of the Woeful Figure. So be it. I assume the name, and at the first opportunity, I shall have a most woeful face painted upon my shield.
4: Oh, my word, you may save the money. You need no more but show your own face.
2: Show my...
3: Halt, Rocinante, halt. Look there, good Sancho.
4: I fear to ask, master, what is it that you see this time?
3: Yonder is a horseman.
4: Oh, yes, I see him now.
3: On his head he wears something which glitters like precious gold.
4: It glistens in the morning sunlight.
3: Tis Mambrino's helmet, a great and ancient prize.
4: I see only a fellow on horseback with something shiny on top of his head.
5: I tell thee, 'tis Mambrino's golden helmet, and I intend to possess myself of it. Forward, Rosinante! Forward!
6: Come back, master! Come back!
0: Now, the truth of the matter was that this was only a barber riding from village to village with his brass basin on top of his head. But Don Quixote flew at him as fiercely as Rocinante would gallop. The barber threw himself off his horse and then, as hastily, took to his heels, leaving his basin upon the ground.
5: I am master of the field! The wretch has run off and left behind him the golden helmet of Mambrino.
4: Tis more a pot than a helmet.
2: Pick it up and bring it me.
4: Aye, master. It is a helmet, then. It has neither beaver nor visor, front nor back, but is the same on all sides.
2: Hand it up to me.
4: Take it, master.
2: The Mambrino for whom this helmet was intended must have had a head of prodigious size.
4: It appears to me very like a barber's basin.
5: Silence!
4: Yes, good squire.
2: I fancy this enchanted helmet fell into the hands of some person who, knowing not the value of it, has taken half of it away, possibly melted it for the gold. But I, who know the value of this precious object, I shall wear it in place of my old helmet. Here, friend Sancho, put the old one on your head.
4: Oh, thank you, master. Yes. I will try it for size. Yes. It sits on the top of my head.
2: Even so, it will protect you in battle. Now I shall try this golden helmet upon my own brow.
4: It rests upon your ears.
2: Tis tremendous in truth. But at least we'll protect my skull from all directions at once. Get back on your steed, good Sancho. Let us proceed on our adventure.

0: Master.
1: What now, friend Sancho?
0: Must we continue on our way across the countryside?
1: Aye, we must seek new and more dangerous exploits.
0: More dangerous?
1: That is my purpose.
0: What is it now?
1: Oh, look there. Another cloud of dust.
0: Not another army.
2: It is 12 men afoot. Trudging on the road, all in a row, one behind the other like beads upon a string.
0: They're linked together by the neck to a huge iron chain, and manacled besides.
2: Guarded by two horsemen armed with carbines.
0: And two others afoot with swords and javelins.
2: Oh, this is a sorry sight.
0: Oh, methinks they are a gang of wretches hurried away by main force to serve the king in his galleys.
2: If this be so, they come within the verge of my office, which is to hinder violence and oppression and succor all people. People in misery.
0: Aye, but they are...
2: I must look into this. Forward, Rocinante!
0: No.
2: Forward!
0: Oh, no, good master, do not interfere! Goodbye!
3: Don Quixote galloped across the plain to meet the chain of slaves. He pulled alongside them and addressed himself to the guard.
1: Who is in charge here?
4: I am chief of the guards. What is your business?
1: Why are these poor men led along in chains?
4: Sir, they're criminals condemned to serve the king in his galleys.
1: Which king is this?
4: That is all I have to say to you, and you need inquire no further.
1: Nevertheless, sir, I have a great desire to know in a few words the cause of their misfortune. I will esteem it an extraordinary favor if you will let me have that satisfaction.
4: Out! Stop here for a time.
1: These men are weary and in need of rest.
4: Sir, you may draw near if you wish and examine the men yourself. I suppose they will tell you why they're condemned. They're such honest men, they're not ashamed to boast of their rogueries.
1: With your permission, I will do exactly that. You there?
5: Yes, sire.
1: For what crimes are you brought to this miserable circumstance?
5: I am brought here because of love.
1: Only because of love? Were all those that are in love to be thus used, I myself might have long since been in chains. You see, I hold a great affection for a certain lady, Dulcinea del Toboso by name. And for her, I would gladly serve in any galley.
5: My love was not of that sort.
1: What then?
5: I was so desperately in love with a basket of linen and embraced it so close that had not the judge taken it from me by force, I would not have parted with it willingly. In short, I was taken in the act, and so I was committed, tried, condemned, and there's an end of the business.
1: What is your sentence?
5: 3 years a slave aboard the king's galley.
1: It is an exorbitant sentence. You there, next in line.
6: You speak.
1: Why are you led like a dog in chains?
6: Yes.
4: This man has done more rogueries than all the rest.
1: What sort of crimes has he carried out?
4: He's a notorious master of Ginés de Pasamonte.
6: You, sir, who are so inquisitive, if you have a mind to give us anything, pray do it quickly and go your ways, for I don't care to stand here answering your questions. There's an account of my life in black and white written with my own hand.
1: That must be an extraordinary volume.
6: So it is, and true every word.
1: What is the title of this book?
6: I call it The Life of Ginés de Pasamonte.
1: Is it quite finished?
6: How can it be finished and I still living?
1: Thou seems to be a witty fellow.
6: Unfortunate, too, for the wench fortune is always unkind to a man of wit.
4: You mean to wicked wretches as yourself?
6: I warn you, guard, the law does not give us to your keeping for you to abuse us. Your only duty is to conduct us where the king has ordered us taken.
4: I can do as I please with you. Take this!
1: Do not belabor these poor men.
4: Do not interfere.
1: But this man only spoke the truth. It is not an honorable action for men to be the tormentors of one another.
4: If out of this...
1: If you provoke me, this lance and this sword shall force you to obey my entreaties.
4: How about your business, good Sir Errant? And set your brass basin straight upon your empty pate.
1: How dare you insult my golden helmet?
4: Don't meddle any further in what does not concern you. For those who play with cats must expect to be scratched.
1: Thou art a cat, and a rat, and a coward to boot. Forward, Rocinante! We attack!
3: And Don Quixote attacked the chief of the guards with such a sudden and surprising fury that before he had any time to put himself into a posture of defense, he was struck down and dangerously wounded. The slaves laid hold of this opportunity to break their chains and regain their liberty. The hurly-burly was so great that all the guards betook themselves to their heels, leaving Don Quixote and the criminals complete masters of the field. Sancho Panza, who was always for taking care of the main chance, was not at all pleased with this victory.
0: The guards who are fled will raise a hue and cry and soon be at our heels with an army.
7: That is quite true.
6: We must hide ourselves in the mountains.
7: No, hold. I have a favor to ask of you. You and these other men who are now free.
6: Speak quickly, then.
7: It is part of generous spirits to have a grateful sense of the benefits they receive. No crime is more odious than ingratitude.
6: We have no time for sermons.
7: All the recompense I require is that every one of you, laden with that chain from which I have freed your necks, do instantly repair to the city of Toboso and there present yourselves before the Lady Dulcinea.
6: Going to a city? Are you mad?
7: Tell the lady that her faithful votary, the Knight of the Woeful Countenance, commanded you to wait upon her. Assure her of his profound veneration. Then you shall give her an exact account of every particular relating to this famous achievement, by which you once more taste the sweets of liberty. Which done, I give you leave to seek your fortunes where you please. What say you? Where have they gone?
0: They made their escape while you made your sermon.
7: I have heard it said that to do a kindness to clowns is like throwing water into the sea.
0: Hadst thou given ear to my advice, you had prevented this misfortune.
7: And since the thing is done, 'tis needless to repine. But this shall be a warning to me in the future.
0: Now we had better make our own escape before those guards return with all their army.
7: Aye, friend Sancho, bring me Rocinante, and we shall ride off, away from this landscape of scoundrels. Away!

0: 'Twas night before our two heroes got to the middle and most desert part of the landscape. They took up their lodging among a number of cork trees. But fortune, which contrives all things as she pleases, directed the master rogue Inés de Pasamonte to this very spot. And while poor Sancho lay snoring, spirited away his darling beast.
1: My beast is gone.
2: Good morning, friend Sancho.
1: My poor little beast is stolen.
2: Oh, it is a handsome morning.
1: In the future, I will have to travel on foot.
2: No, that will not be necessary. I shall give you a note to my housekeeper.
1: To what purpose?
2: There are 5 donkeys at home. My housekeeper, at my demand, will present you with 3 of them.
1: 3 of them?
2: She will take Rocinante this very morning and ride back to my residence.
1: What of yourself?
2: I will remain here in meditation till you return.
1: Oh, write the letter at once. I will be off.
2: I will write it all in good time. But first...
1: What are you thinking, good knight? I can tell there is something on your mind. I see it in your eyes.
2: I have had a sudden thought. There is a second letter I will write. Give me pen and parchment.
1: I have them here in my pouch.
2: Yes, I'm going to write to my lady, the exquisite Dulcinea del Toboso. And you will place my letter in her delicate hand.
1: Oh, gladly, gladly. Here is the parchment. And the pen.
2: Place your wallet upon my knees and I will use it as a desk.
1: So?
2: When I am finished, I will read it to you so that you may carry it as well in your head as in your pocketbook in case you should have the ill luck to lose it on the way. For so cross is fortune to me that I fear every accident.
1: I will deliver it safe enough, I warrant you. But 'tis folly to think I can get it by heart. Alas, my memory is so bad that many times I forget my own name. But yet, for all that, read it out to me, I beseech you, for I've a hugest mind to hear it. I dare say 'tis as fine as though 'twere in print.
2: Well then, listen. Don Quixote de la Mancha to Dulcinea del Toboso, high and sovereign lady. He that is stabbed to the quick with the poniard of absence, and wounded to the heart with love's most piercing darts, sends you that health which he wants himself. Sweetest Dulcinea del Toboso, if your beauty reject me, if your virtue refuse to raise my fainting hopes, if your disdain exclude me from relief, I must at last sink under the pressure of my woes, though much inured to sufferings. For my pains are not only too violent, but too lasting. My trusty squire Sancho will give you an exact account of the condition to which love and you have reduced me. Too beautiful ingrate. If you relent at last and pity my distress, then I may say I live and you preserve what's yours. But if you abandon me to despair, I must patiently submit, and by ceasing to breathe, satisfy your cruelty and my passion. Yours till death, the night of the woeful figure.
1: I never heard finer words in my born days. There is no kind of thing in the world but what you can turn your hand to it.
2: If a man would be qualified for the life of knight errantry, he should have some knowledge of everything. Some knowledge of everything.

0: You have heard Don Quixote by Miguel de Cervantes, as adapted for the NBC Theater by Vincent McConnor.
1: You have just heard Don Quixote by Miguel de Cervantes. This was the NBC University Theater production from 1950. 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

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Lawrence takes a look at the giant of 20th century literature, Thomas Mann. The voice is that of a modern reader.

Thomas Mann. Thomas Mann is perhaps the most famous of German novelists now writing. He and his elder brother, Heinrich Mann, with Jakob Wassermann, are acclaimed the three artists in fiction of present-day Germany. But Germany is now undergoing that craving for form in fiction, that passionate desire for the mastery of the medium of narrative, that will of the writer to be greater than and undisputed lord over the stuff he writes, which is figured to the world in Gustave Flaubert. Thomas Mann is over middle age and has written three or four books. Buddenbrooks, a novel of the patrician life of Lübeck, Tristan, a collection of six novellen, Königliche Hoheit, an unreal court romance, various stories, and lastly, Der Tod in Venedig. The author himself is the son of a Lübeck patrizier. It is as an artist rather than as a storyteller that Germany worships Thomas Mann, and yet it seems to me this craving for form is the outcome not of artistic conscience, but of a certain attitude to life. For form is not a personal thing like style, it is impersonal like logic, and just as the school of Alexander Pope was logical in its expressions, so it seems the school of Flaubert is, as it were, logical in its aesthetic form. Nothing outside the definite line of the book is a maxim, but can the human mind fix absolutely the definite line of a book, any more than it can fix absolutely any definite line of action for a living being? Thomas Mann, however, is personal, almost painfully so, in his subject matter. In Tonio Kröger, the long nouvelle at the end of the Tristan volume, he paints a detailed portrait of himself as a youth and younger man, a careful analysis, and he expresses at some length the misery of being an artist. Literature is not a calling, it is a curse. Then he says to the Russian painter girl, "There is no artist anywhere but longs again, my love, for the common life." But any young artist might say that. It is because the stress of life in a young man, but particularly in an artist, is very strong and has yet found no outlet, so that it rages inside him in Sturm und Drang. But the condition is the same, only more tragic, in the Thomas Mann of 53. He has never found any outlet for himself save his art. He has never given himself to anything but his art. This is all well and good, if his art absorbs and satisfies him, as it has done some great men, like Corot. But then there are the other artists, the more human, like Shakespeare and Goethe, who must give themselves to life as well as to art. And if these were afraid or despised life, then, with their surplus, they would ferment and become rotten, which is what ails Thomas Mann. He is physically ailing, no doubt, but his complaint is deeper. It is of the soul. And out of this soul ailment, this unbelief, he makes his particular art, which he describes in Tonio Kröger as wählerisch, erlesen, kostbar, fein, reizbar gegen der banale und aus höchster empfindlich in Fragen des Taktes und Geschmacks. He is a disciple in method of the Flaubert who wrote, "I worked 16 hours yesterday, today the whole day, and have at last finished one page." In writing of the leitmotif and its influence, he says, "Now this method alone is sufficient to explain my slowness. It is the result neither of anxiety nor indigence, but of an overpowering sense of responsibility for the choice of every word, the coining of every phrase, a responsibility that longs for perfect freshness, and which, after 2 hours' work, prefers not to undertake an important sentence. For which sentence is important and which not? Can one know beforehand whether a sentence, part of a sentence, may not be called upon to appear again as motif, peg, symbol, citation or connection? And a sentence which must be heard twice must be fashioned accordingly. It must, I do not speak of beauty, possess a certain high level and symbolic suggestion
which will make it worthy to sound again in any epic future. So, every point becomes a standing ground, every adjective a decision, and it is clear that such work is not to be produced offhand. This, then, is the method. The man himself was always delicate in constitution. The doctor said he was too weak to go to school and must work at home. I quote from Aschenbach in De Totin Venedig. When he fell at the age of 53, one of his closest observers said of him, "Aschenbach has always lived like this," and he gripped his fist hard clenched, "never like this," and he let his open hand lie easily on the arm of the chair. He forced himself to write and kept himself to the work. Speaking of one of his works, he says, "It was pardonable, yea, it showed plainly the victory of his morality, that the uninitiated reader supposed the book to have come out of a solid strength and one long breath, whereas it was the result of small daily efforts and hundreds of single inspirations." And he gives the sum of his experience in the belief, "Dass bei näher alles größer, was dastehe, als ein trotzdem dastehe, trotz Kummer und Qual, Armut, Verlassenheit, Körperschwäche, Laster, Leidenschaft und tausend Hemmnissen zustande gekommen sei." And then comes the final revelation, difficult to translate. He is speaking of life as it is written into his books. For endurance of one's fate, grace in suffering, does not only mean passivity, but is an active work, a positive triumph, and the Sebastian figure is the most beautiful symbol, if not of all art, yet of the art in question. If one looked into this portrayed world and saw the elegant self-control that hides from the eyes of the world to the last moment the inner undermining, the biological decay, saw the yellow ugliness which sensuously at a disadvantage could blow its choking heat of desire to a pure flame and even rise to sovereignty in the kingdom of beauty, saw the pale impotence which draws out of the glowing depths of its intellect sufficient strength to subdue a whole vigorous people, bring them to the foot of the cross, to the feet of impotence, saw the amiable bearing in the empty and severe service of form, saw the quickly enervating longing and art of the born swindler. If one saw such a fate as this, and all the rest it implied, then one would be forced to doubt whether there were in reality any other heroism than that of weakness. Which heroism, in any case, is more of our time than this? Perhaps it is better to give the story of De Todin Venedig, from which the above is taken, and to whose hero it applies. Gustav von Aschenbach, a fine, famous author, over 50 years of age, coming to the end of a long walk one afternoon, sees as he is approaching a burying place near Munich, a man standing between the chimeric figures of the gateway. This man in the gate of the cemetery is almost the motive of the story. By him, Aschenbach is infected with a desire to travel. He examines himself minutely, in a way almost painful in its frankness, and one sees the whole soul of this author of 53. And it seems the artist has absorbed the man, and yet the man is there, like an exhausted organism on which a parasite has fed itself strong. Then begins a kind of Holbein Totentanz. The story is quite natural in appearance, and yet there is the gruesome sense of symbolism throughout. The man near the burying ground has suggested travel, but whither? Aschenbach sets off to a watering place on the Austrian coast of the Adriatic, seeking some adventure, some passionate adventure, to which his sick soul and unhealthy body have been kindled. But finding himself on the Adriatic, he knows it is not thither that his desire draws him, and he takes ship for Venice. It is all real, and yet with a curious sinister unreality, like decay, the biological decay. On board there is a man who reminds one of the man in the gateway, though there is no connection. And then, among a crowd of young Poles who are crossing, is a ghastly fellow, whom Aschenbach sees as an old man dressed up as young,
who capers unsuspected among the youths, drinks hilariously with them, and falls hideously drunk at last on the deck, reaching to the author and slobbering about "dem allerliebsten, dem schönsten Liebchen." Suddenly the upper plate of his false teeth falls on his underlip. Aschenbach takes a gondola to the Lido, and again the gondolier reminds one of the man in the cemetery gateway. He is, moreover, one who will make no concession, and in spite of Aschenbach's demand to be taken back to St. Mark's, rows him in his black craft to the Lido, talking to himself softly all the while. Then he goes without payment. The author stays in a fashionable hotel on the Lido. The adventure is coming, there by the pallid sea. As Aschenbach comes down into the hall of the hotel, he sees a beautiful Polish boy of about 14, with honey-coloured curls clustering round his pale face, standing with his sisters and their governess. Aschenbach loves the boy, but almost as a symbol. In him he loves life and youth and beauty, as Hyacinth in the Greek myth. This, I suppose, is blowing the choking heat to pure flame and raising it to the kingdom of beauty. He follows the boy, watches him all day long on the beach, fascinated by beauty concrete before him. It is still the Künstler and his abstraction. But there is also the yellow ugliness, sensually at a disadvantage, of the elderly man below it all. But the picture of the writer watching the folk on the beach gleams and lives with a curious gold phosphorescence light, touched with the brightness of Greek myth, and yet a modern seashore with folk on the sands, and a half-threatening, diseased sky. Aschenbach, watching the boy in the hotel lift, finds him delicate, almost ill, and the thought that he may not live long fills the elderly writer with a sense of peace. It eases him to think the boy should die. Then the writer suffers from the effects of the Sirocco and intends to depart immediately from Venice. But at the station, he finds with joy that his luggage has gone wrong, and he goes straight back to the hotel. There, when he sees Tadzin again, he knows why he could not leave Venice. There is about a month of hot weather, when Aschenbach follows Tadzin about, and begins to receive a look, loving from over the lad's shoulder. It is wonderful, the heat, the unwholesomeness, the passion in Venice. One evening comes a street singer, smelling of carbolic acid, and sings beneath the veranda of the hotel. And this time, in gruesome symbolism, it is the man from the burying ground distinctly. The rumour is that the black cholera is in Venice. An atmosphere of secret plague hangs over the city of canals and palaces. Aschenbach verifies the report at the English Bureau, but cannot bring himself to go away from Tadzin, nor yet to warn the Polish family. The secretly pest-smitten days go by. Aschenbach follows the boy through the stinking streets of the town and loses him. And on the day of the departure of the Polish family, the famous author dies of the plague. It is absolutely, almost intentionally unwholesome. The man is sick, body and soul. He portrays himself as he is, with wonderful skill and art portrays his sickness. And since any genuine portrait is valuable, this book has its place. It portrays one man, one atmosphere, one sick vision. It claims to do no more, and we have to allow it. But we know it is unwholesome. It does not strike me as being morbid for all that. It is too well done, and we give it its place as such. Thomas Mann seems to me the last sick sufferer from the complaint of Flaubert. The latter stood away from life, as from a leprosy, and Thomas Mann, like Flaubert, feels vaguely that he has in him something finer than ever physical life revealed. Physical life is a disordered corruption, against which he can fight with only one weapon, his fine aesthetic sense, his feeling for beauty, for perfection,
for a certain fitness which soothes him and gives him an inner pleasure, however corrupt the stuff of life may be. There he is, after all these years, full of disgusts and loathing of himself, as Flaubert was, and Germany is being voiced, or partly so, by him. And so, with real suicidal intention, like Flaubert's, he sits, alas, too sick disciple, reducing himself grain by grain to the statement of his own disgust, patiently, self-destructively, so that his statement at least may be perfect in a world of corruption. But he is so late. Already I find Thomas Mann, who, as he says, fights so hard against the banal in his work, somewhat banal. His expression may be very fine, but by now what he expresses is stale. I think we have learned our lesson to be sufficiently aware of the fulsomeness of life. And even while he has a rhythm in style, yet his work has none of the rhythm of a living thing. The rise of a poppy, then the after uplift of the bud, the shedding of the calyx and the spreading wide of the petals, the falling of the flower and the pride of the seed head. There is an unexpectedness in this, such as does not come from their carefully plotted and arranged developments. Even Madame Bovary seems to me dead in respect to the living rhythm of the whole work, while it is there in Macbeth, like life itself. But Thomas Mann is old, and we are young. Germany does not feel very young to me. D. H. Lawrence.

You have just heard D.H. Lawrence on the German writer Thomas Mann. The voice was that of a modern reader. This is historyradio.org, a non-profit radio stream, promoting knowledge of literary classics and history.

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1: Inferno. A violent brush fire burned out of control just a few miles from my house. The air was thick with smoke, and the sun cast a blood-red pall over the earth. As I walked to my car, thick snow flurries of ash swirled around me in heavy clumps. I brushed the gathered ashes off my windshield and drove to Studio City, where I had an audition for John Doe. The casting office, which was once a small one-bedroom apartment, is across the street from the CBS studio. It sits at the top of an impossibly small stairwell, which is always cramped with too many actors. They sit on the steps, the air heavy with the scent of Altoids, as they silently mouth their lines and hope that this audition will be the one. I stepped carefully around several other actors on my way to the sign-in sheet. As I neared the first landing, I was passed by an amazingly beautiful girl, probably reading for the part of the amazingly beautiful girl. She wore a red dress. She moved in slow motion. As she passed me, I was engulfed in the intoxicating scent of her perfume and hit full in the face with a hyper-nostalgic memory from when I was about 15. I'm with my best friend, Darren. We've just seen a movie in Burbank, and we're driving back to his house in La Crescenta. We could take the freeway and be there in about 15 minutes, but we choose to take a more circuitous surface street route, knowing that it will allow us to stay out longer, enjoying the perception of freedom that comes with the first few months of passing one's first driving test. We're listening to The Queen Is Dead, and as we pull through the curves of this particular street, talking about girls, comics, Nintendo, and debating the merits of the light and dark side of the Force, we stop at a light, and a girl pulls up next to us. I look over, notice that she's insanely hot, and begin to get nervous. At 15, I'm convinced that any girl I see is a potential trip to at least second base, though I haven't even had a real at-bat yet. Darren looks over and says, "Hey, that's Misty." "What?" "That's Misty. I know her from school." Darren waves to her, and we all get out of our cars, leaving them idling in the middle of the street in the middle of the night. Darren introduces us, and I am immediately drawn to her. She is about my height, with lots of thick blonde hair and bright green eyes that stand out from her face in the La Crescenta night. She is funny and engaging, and our conversation is easy and effortless. She is also wearing this amazing perfume that gives me goosebumps. I realize with some embarrassment that I have been inhaling deeply through my nose while she talks, drinking her in. We talk for a long time. Darren and I carefully avoid the topics we've been discussing in the car. Though we are nerds, we know that Cthulhu is just not discussed in the presence of potential fooling around. A few cars pull up behind us and we wave them around. We stand there in the middle of the street and enjoy the freedom of being away from our parents' ever-watchful eyes while we talk to a beautiful girl. From within Darren's car, Morrissey entreats an unknown driver to take me out tonight. Take me anywhere. I don't care. I don't care. I don't care. Eventually, we begin the awkward process of saying goodbye. I try to find the courage to ask Misty for her phone number. "So, do you, drive this way a lot?" I ask. "Not really. I usually take the freeway. I guess I was just meant to run into you guys tonight," she says. "Yeah, that's cool," I say. We look at each other. "So, I lose my nerve. "Would you like to go out sometime?" she asks. I try to act nonchalant, but my voice breaks as I reply, "Sure." She digs around in her purse, Do you have something to write on? I only have this pen, she says. I dig through my pockets, but can't find anything. Darren, do you have something to write on? I ask. He shakes his head. No, sorry. I can't believe this is happening to me. I'm going to lose this chance. Wait! I reach into the back seat and pull out my Car Wars Deluxe Edition box set. I lift off the lid and take out a 3x5 card with a vehicle description on one side. I hand it to Misty. It's, for a game, I say, embarrassed. She smiles and writes her number on the card. When she puts her pen back into her purse, she takes a bottle of perfume out and sprays the card. So you won't forget me, she says. Yeah, like there is any chance of that happening. We all get back into our cars, and I put my card where there is no chance of it getting lost, right back into my game box. Darren and I drive back to his house in an electrified, excited, stunned silence. I have gotten a phone number from a beautiful blonde without even asking. I never got the courage to call her, though I kept the card in that box for years. I don't know why, really. I know I was super geeky and afraid that she'd want to make out or something, and I wouldn't know what to do. I should be so lucky. Maybe I was content to sit in the safety of my garage, listening to Oingo Boingo, happily considering what could have been. Maybe I was just a lame ass who didn't know what to do when the golden prize landed in his lap. Yeah, I'm pretty sure it's the last one. After my audition, I drove home toward this great, ominous cloud of thick gray smoke and thought about that night and the months that surrounded it. I looked to my right at the bright blue September sky over downtown, and off to my left at the bright blue September sky over downtown, and off to my left at the growing cloud of smoke swirling around the mountains.

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1: Tonight, the Theater Guild takes great pride in presenting a current Broadway hit, John Gielgud's production of The Importance of Being Earnest, Oscar Wilde's wise and witty satire on the artificial manners of his day.

0: It's London in the year 1890. The London of Oscar Wilde and Aubrey Beardsley, of gas lights and handsome cabs, and the strange exalted creatures, male and female, that inhabit what is known as high society. In a bachelor's flat just off Berkeley Square, an aged manservant knocks at the door of his master's bedroom and enters.
1: Mm-hmm. Mm-hmm. Ah. Beg pardon, Mr. Worthing. Beg pardon, sir. You wish to be called at 10:30.
2: What? Oh, 10:30. So I did. What day is this, Summers?
1: Wednesday, sir. And an arduous day it is. Your book is quite overflowing, if I may say so, sir, with engagements of the utmost urgency.
2: How tiresome. Oh, well, I must be brave about this sort of thing. Tell me the worst.
1: There's a visit to your bootmakers, sir.
2: Ah, my bootmakers. What else?
1: A fitting at your tailor's.
2: On the same day. How fearfully careless of you, Summers.
1: After your week in the country and a good night's sleep, I felt you might be up to it, sir.
2: Well, pray continue.
1: You are calling on Mr. Algernon Moncrief at his flat in Half Moon Street, sir.
2: Am I? What on earth for?
1: It is your intention to propose to his cousin, Miss Gwendolyn Fairfax, sir.
2: Oh, I knew there was something. Thank you, Summers. Just write it all down on a bit of paper for me, will you?
3: Are the boots quite comfortable, Mr. Worthing?
2: Yes, quite, thank you.
3: If you'd be good enough to flex the toes of your left foot.
2: Sorry, old boy, but I really couldn't. I have an arduous day, you know.
4: Perhaps, Mr. Worthing, you would care to examine these new woolens, sir.
2: Too busy. Well, I must be off. Call me a hansom.
4: But your waistcoats are quite ready for you, sir. The mauve, the dotted fawn, the magenta, shall I?
2: Sorry, too tired. Cabby.
5: Yes, sir. Where to, sir?
2: Half Moon Street, Piccadilly. Mr. Algernon Moncrief's.
5: Yes, sir.
6: Mr. Ernest Worthing.
2: Hello, Algy, old fellow.
5: Well, Ernest, what brings you up to town?
2: Oh, pleasure, pleasure. What else should bring one anywhere? Eating as usual, I see, Algy.
5: I believe it is customary in good society to take some slight refreshment at 5 o'clock. Where have you been since last Thursday?
2: In the country. I came up to town yesterday.
5: Shropshire?
2: Yes, of course. Hello, why all these cups? Why cucumber sandwiches? Why such reckless extravagance in one so young? Who is coming to tea?
5: Oh, merely Aunt Augusta and Gwendolyn.
2: Oh, perfectly delightful.
5: Yes, that's all very well. But I'm afraid Aunt Augusta won't quite approve of your being here.
2: May I ask why?
5: My dear fellow, the way you flirt with Gwendolyn is perfectly disgraceful. It's almost as bad as the way Gwendolyn flirts with you.
2: I am in love with Gwendolyn. I've come up to town expressly to propose to her.
5: I thought you'd come up for pleasure. I call that business. And please don't touch the cucumber sandwiches. They are ordered specially for Aunt Augusta.
2: Well, you've been eating them ever since I arrived.
5: That is quite a different matter. She is my aunt. Here, have some bread and butter. The bread and butter is for Gwendolyn.
2: And very good bread and butter it is, too.
5: Well, my dear fellow, you needn't eat if you're going to eat it all. You behave as if you were married to her already. You are not married to her already, and I don't think you ever will be.
2: Why on earth do you say that?
5: Well, in the first place, girls never marry the men they flirt with.
2: Oh, that's nonsense.
5: And in the second place, I don't give my consent.
2: Your consent?
5: My dear fellow, Gwendolyn is my first cousin, and before I allow you to marry her, you will have to clear up the whole question.

0: destruction of Sicily.
1: Sicily? What on earth do you mean? I don't know anyone of the name of Sicily.
0: I have here in my hand the cigarette case you left behind you the last time you dined here.
1: Well,
0: the inscription on it reads...
1: You've no right whatsoever to read what's written inside. It's a very ungentlemanly thing to read a private cigarette case. Just give it back to me, Algy.
0: According to the inscription, this cigarette case is a present from someone of the name of Sicily.
1: Well,
0: I thought you said you didn't know anyone of that name.
1: Well, if you want to know, Sicily happens to be my aunt.
0: Your aunt?
1: Yes, charming old lady she is too. For heaven's sake, give it back to me, Algy.
0: Yeah, but why does she call herself Little Sicily, if she's your aunt? From Little Sicily, with her fondest love.
1: My dear fellow, what on earth is there in that? Some aunts are tall, some aunts are not tall. That's a matter that surely an aunt may be allowed to decide for herself.
0: Ah, yes, but why does your aunt call you her uncle? From Little Sicily, with her fondest love, to her dear Uncle Jack.
1: Well,
0: there is no objection, I admit, to an aunt being a small aunt, but why an aunt, no matter what her size may be, should call her own nephew her uncle? I can't quite make out. Besides, your name isn't Jack at all. It's Ernest.
1: It isn't Ernest, it's Jack.
0: Well, you've always told me it was Ernest. I've introduced you to everyone as Ernest. You look as if your name was Ernest. You're the most earnest-looking person I ever saw in my life.
1: Well, my name is Ernest in town and Jack in the country. That cigarette case was given me in the country.
0: Do you know, my dear fellow, I have always suspected you of being a confirmed and secret Bunburyist. And I'm quite sure of it now.
1: Bunburyist? What on earth do you mean by a Bunburyist?
0: I'll reveal to you the meaning of that incomparable expression as soon as you are kind enough to explain to me why you are Ernest in town and Jack in the country.
1: Well, produce my cigarette case first.
0: Well, here it is. Now, produce your explanation.
1: Well, old Mr. Thomas Cardew, who adopted me when I was a little boy, made me in his will guardian to his granddaughter, Miss Cicely Cardew. Cicely, who addresses me as our uncle from motives of respect that you could not possibly appreciate, lives at my place in the country under the charge of her admirable governess, Miss Prism.
0: Where is your place in the country, by the way?
1: There is nothing to you, dear boy. You are not going to be invited. I may tell you candidly that the place is not in Shropshire.
0: I suspected that, my dear fellow. But why are you Ernest in town and Jack in the country?
1: My dear Algy, when one is placed in the position of guardian, one has to adopt a very high moral tone on all subjects. And so, in order to get up to town for a bit of pleasure, I have always pretended to have a younger brother of the name of Ernest, who lives in London and gets into the most dreadful scrapes. That, my dear Algy, is the whole truth, pure and simple.
0: The truth is really pure and never simple. What you really are is a Bunburyist. You're one of the most advanced Bunburyists I know.
1: What on earth do you mean?
0: You have invented a very useful younger brother, called Ernest, in order that you may be able to come up to town as often as you like.
1: Mm.
0: I have invented an invaluable permanent invalid called Bunbury, in order that I may be able to go down into the country whenever I choose.
1: Oh.
0: Bunbury is perfectly invaluable. If it wasn't for Bunbury's extraordinary bad health, for instance, I wouldn't be able to dine with you tonight.
1: I haven't asked you to dine with me tonight.
0: I know, you're absurdly careless about sending out invitations. Besides, now that I know you're a confirmed Bunburyist...
1: I'm not a Bunburyist at all. If Gwendolyn accepts me, I'm going to kill my brother. Indeed, I think I'll kill him in any case. Cicely's a little too much interested in him. And I strongly advise you to do the same with Mr. Bunbury.
0: If I get Aunt Augusta out of the way for 10 minutes so that you can propose to Gwendolyn, may I dine with you?
1: Oh, I suppose so, if you want to. And now that you've eaten all of Aunt Augusta's cucumber sandwiches, will you kindly pass me a piece of Gwendolyn's bread and butter?
2: It's a few minutes later. Lady Bracknell, a rather large and awe-inspiring female, attired in a lorgnette, a purple gown, a feather boa hat with a stuffed owl on it, has arrived with her daughter, Gwendolyn Fairfax. Of Miss Fairfax, let it be said that she's young, her wasp waist is incredibly slender, her parasol is pink, and she is beautiful. Lady Bracknell is speaking.
3: I'm sorry if we're a little late, Algernon, but I was obliged to call on dear Lady Harbury. I hadn't been there since her poor husband's death. I never saw a woman so altered. She looks quite 20 years younger.
0: I hear her hair has turned quite gold from grief.
3: It certainly has changed its color. From what cause, I, of course, cannot say. Gwendolyn, come here and sit next to me.
4: Thanks, Mama. I'm quite comfortable where I am, next to Mr. Worthing.
3: And now, Algernon, I'll have a cup of tea and one of those nice cucumber sandwiches you promised me.
0: Certainly, Aunt Augusta. Good heavens, there are no cucumber sandwiches. I am greatly distressed, Aunt Augusta.
3: No, it really makes no matter, Algernon. Oh, by the way, I've quite a treat for you at my little dinner party tonight.
0: I'm afraid, Aunt Augusta, I shall have to give up the pleasure of dining with you tonight after all.
3: I hope not, Algernon. It would put my table completely out. Your uncle would have to dine upstairs. Fortunately, he's accustomed to that.
0: The fact is, I've just had a telegram to say that my poor friend Bunbury is very ill again.
3: Well, I must say, Algernon, that I think it's high time that Mr. Bunbury made up his mind whether he's going to live or die. This shilly-shallying with the question is absurd.
0: Algie, don't you think...
5: Yes, of course, Ernest, yes. Aunt Augusta, I'll run over the music program I've drawn up for your reception next Saturday, if you will be good enough to accompany me into the next room for a moment.
3: Oh, very well, Algernon. Gwendolyn, I shall return in a moment.
4: Yes, Mama.
1: Miss Fairfax, I would like to be allowed to take advantage of Lady Bracknell's temporary absence.
4: I would certainly advise you to do so, Mr. Worthing. Mama has a way of coming back suddenly into a room that I've often had to speak to her about.
1: Miss Fairfax, ever since I met you, I have admired you more than any girl I have ever met. Since I met you.
4: Yes, I am quite well aware of the fact. And for me, you have always had an irresistible fascination. Even before I met you, I was far from indifferent to you.
1: But how...
4: We live, as I hope you know, Mr. Worthing, in an age of ideals. And my ideal has always been to love someone of the name of Ernest. There is something in that name that inspires absolute confidence. The moment Algernon first mentioned to me that he had a friend called Ernest, I knew I was destined to love you.
1: You really love me, Gwendolyn?
4: Passionately.
1: Darling, you don't know how happy you've made me.
4: My own, Ernest.
1: Yes, but you don't mean to say that you couldn't love me if my name wasn't Ernest.
4: But your name is Ernest.
1: Yes, I know it is, but personally, darling, to speak quite candidly, I don't think I care very much about the name of Ernest. I don't think the name suits me at all.
4: It suits you perfectly as a divine name. It has music of its own. It produces vibrations.
1: Well, really, I must say, I think there are a great many much nicer names. I think Jack, for instance, a charming name.
4: Jack? No, there's very little music in the name Jack, if any at all, indeed. It does not thrill. It produces absolutely no vibrations.
1: Gwendolyn, I must get christened at once. I mean, we must get married at once. There is no time to be lost.
4: Married, Mr. Worthing?
1: Well, surely. You know that I love you. And you led me to believe, Miss Fairfax, that you were not wholly indifferent to me.
4: I adore you, but you haven't proposed to me yet. Nothing has been said at all about marriage. The subject has not even been touched on.
1: Well, may I propose to you now?
4: I think it would be an admirable opportunity. And to spare you any possible disappointment, Mr. Worthing, I think it only fair to tell you, quite frankly, beforehand, that I am fully determined to accept you.
1: Well, Gwendolyn...
4: Yes, Mr. Worthing, what have you got to say to me?
1: You know what I've got to say to you.
4: Yes, but you don't say it.
1: Gwendolyn, my own, on bended knee, I ask
4: you... Are you on bended knee? So you are. Proceed.
1: Gwendolyn... Will you marry me?
4: Of course I will, darling. Oh. How long you have been about it?
3: Mr. Worthing, rise, sir, from this semi-recumbent posture. It is most indecorous.
4: Mama.
1: Lady Bracknell, I...
4: No, Ernest, don't get up. Mama, I must beg you to retire. This is no place for you. Besides, Mr. Worthing is not quite finished yet.
3: Finished what, may I ask?
4: I am engaged to Mr. Worthing, Mama.
3: Pardon me, you are not engaged to anyone. When you do become engaged to someone, I, or your father, should his health permit him, will inform you of the fact.
1: But Lady Bracknell...
3: As for you, Mr. Worthing, I have a few questions to put to you. You will kindly accompany me into the music
4: but
3: room.
4: But, Mama...
3: And you, Gwendolyn, will remain here with your cousin Algernon. This way, Mr. Worthing.

0: Mr. Worthing, I feel bound to tell you that you are not down on my list of eligible young men. However, I'm quite ready to enter your name should your answers be what a really affectionate mother requires. Do you smoke?
1: Well, yes, I must admit I smoke.
0: I'm glad to hear it. A man should always have an occupation of some kind. How old are you?
1: 35.
0: Oh, a very good age to be married. I have always been of opinion that a man who desires to get married should know either everything or nothing. Which do you know?
1: I know nothing, Lady Bracknell.
0: I'm pleased to hear it. I do not approve of anything that tampers with natural ignorance. What is your income?
1: Between 7,000 and 8,000 pounds a year. I have a country house with about 1,500 acres and a townhouse in Belgrave Square.
0: Now, that is not unsatisfactory. Well, now to minor matters. Are your parents living?
1: I have lost both my parents.
0: To lose one parent, Mr. Worthing, may be regarded as a misfortune. To lose both looks like carelessness. Who was your father?
1: I'm afraid I really don't know. The fact is, Lady Bracknell, I said I had lost both my parents. It would perhaps be nearer the truth to say that my parents seem to have lost me. I don't really know who I am by birth. I was found.
0: Found?
1: The late Mr. Thomas Cardew found me and gave me the name of Worthing because he happened to have a first-class ticket for Worthing in his pocket at the time. Worthing is a seaside resort.
0: Where did the gentleman who had the ticket for this seaside resort find you?
1: In a handbag.
0: A handbag?
1: Yes, Lady Bracknell, I was in a handbag. A somewhat large black leather handbag with handles to it. An ordinary handbag, in fact.
0: In what locality did this Mr. Cardew come across this ordinary handbag?
1: In the cloakroom at Victoria Station. It was given to him in mistake for his own.
0: A cloakroom at Victoria Station?
1: Yes, the Brighton line.
0: The line is immaterial. Mr. Worthing, I confess I feel somewhat bewildered by what you have just told me. To be born, or at any rate bred, in a handbag, whether it had handles or not, seems to me to display a contempt for the ordinary decencies of family life that reminds one of the worst excesses of the French Revolution.
1: I ask you then what you would advise me to do?
0: Do? Well, I would strongly advise you, Mr. Worthing, to make a definite effort to produce at any rate one parent of either sex before the social season is quite over.
1: But
0: good morning, Mr. Worthing.
2: What's the matter?
1: Oh.
2: Didn't you go off all right, old boy?
1: Well, as far as Gwendolyn's concerned, we're engaged. But her mother is perfectly unbearable. You don't think there's any chance of Gwendolyn becoming anything like her mother in about 150 years, do you, Algy?
2: All women become like their mothers. That is their tragedy. No man does. That's his.
1: Is that clever?
2: It's perfectly phrased. By the way, did you tell Gwendolyn the truth about your being Ernest in town and Jack in the country?
1: My dear fellow, the truth isn't quite the sort of thing one tells to a nice, sweet, refined girl.
2: But what about your brother? What about the profligate Ernest?
1: Oh, I shall say he died suddenly in Paris of a severe chill. That gets rid of him.
2: But I thought you said that Miss Cardew was a little too much interested in your poor brother Ernest. Won't she feel his loss a good deal?
1: Oh, Cicely isn't a silly romantic girl at all, I'm glad to say. She goes for long walks and pays no attention at all to her lessons.
2: I would rather like to see Cicely.
1: I shall take very good care you never do. She's excessively pretty and she's only just 18.
2: Have you told Gwendolyn yet that you have an excessively pretty ward who is only just 18?
1: Oh, one doesn't blurt these things out to people. Gwendolyn and Cicely are perfectly certain to be great friends. I bet you anything you like that half an hour after they've met, they'll be calling each other sister.
2: Women only do that when they call each other a lot of other things first. Oh, by the way, what did you say was your address in the country?
1: I didn't say. And I've no intention of saying. Not to you, dear boy.
3: Ernest, my own...
1: Gwendolyn.
2: Gwendolyn, upon my word.
3: Algy, kindly turn your back. I've something very particular to say to Mr. Worthing.
2: Really, Gwendolyn, I don't think I can allow this at all.
3: Turn your back, I said. Thank you. Ernest, we may never be married.
1: Oh.
3: From the expression on Mama's face, I fear we never shall. But although she may prevent us from becoming man and wife, and I may marry someone else, and marry often, nothing that she can possibly do can alter my eternal devotion to you.
1: Dear Gwendolyn.
3: The story of your romantic origin, as related to me by Mama with unpleasing comments, has naturally stirred the deeper fibers of my nature. Your Christian name has an irresistible fascination. The simplicity of your character makes you exquisitely incomprehensible to me. Your London address I have. What is your address in the country?
4: The Manor House, Woolton, Hertfordshire.
3: The Manor House, Woolton, Hertfordshire. It may be necessary to do something desperate. I will communicate with you daily. Algy, you may turn round.
2: Huh? Thanks, I've turned round already.
3: I must go. Mama is waiting for me.
4: You will let me see you to your carriage, my
3: certainly
4: own darling.
3: Goodbye, Algy. Come, my darling.
2: Lane! Lane!
5: Yes?
2: Tomorrow, Lane, I am going Bunburying.
5: Yes.
2: I shall probably not be back till Monday. You can put up my dress clothes, my smoking jacket, and all the Bunbury suits.
5: Yes, sir. And what address will find you, sir?
2: The Manor House, Woolton, Hertfordshire. And by the way, Lane.
5: Yes, sir?
2: I have just thought of an innovation. This time, I am not using my own name.
5: Yes, sir. What name are you using, sir?
2: Worthing. Mr. Ernest Worthing. You quite understand that, Lane?
5: Yes, sir. You are Mr. Ernest Worthing at the Manor House, Woolton, Hertfordshire.
2: That is quite right.

0: It's the following day. Algernon Moncrief, masquerading as Jack Worthing's mythical brother Ernest, has, just a moment ago, arrived at the manor house, Woolton, Hertfordshire. Seated in the rose garden under a yew tree is the lovely Miss Cicely Cardew, Jack Worthing's ward. As the church bells toll in the distance, Cicely bends over her diary, writing furiously. The door to the house opens and Merriman, the butler, appears.
1: Beg pardon, Miss Cicely.
2: Yes, Merriman, what is it?
1: Mr. Ernest Worthing has just driven over from the station. He has brought his luggage with him.
2: Uncle Jack's brother. Did you tell him Uncle Jack was in town and is not expected till Monday?
1: Yes, miss. He seemed very much disappointed. He said he was anxious to speak to you privately for a moment.
2: Ask Mr. Ernest Worthing to come out here.
1: Yes, miss.
2: I have never met any really wicked person before. I feel rather frightened. I'm so afraid he'll look just like everyone else. He does.
3: You are my little cousin, Cicely, I'm sure.
2: You are under some strange mistake. I'm not little. In fact, I believe I'm more than usually tall for my age. But I am your cousin Cicely. And you are Uncle Jack's brother, my cousin Ernest. My wicked cousin Ernest.
3: Oh, I'm not wicked at all, cousin Cicely. You mustn't think that I am wicked.
2: If you are not, then you have certainly been deceiving us all in a very inexcusable manner.
3: Oh. Well, of course, I have been rather reckless. In fact, I've been very bad in my own small way.
2: I'm glad to hear it.
3: And that is why I have come down here. I want you to reform me. You might make that your mission, if you don't mind, Cousin Cicely. You know I feel better already.
2: You are looking a little worse.
3: That's because I'm hungry.
2: How thoughtless of me. Won't you come inside?
3: Thank you. What a lovely garden. Might I have a buttonhole? I never have any appetite unless I have a buttonhole.
2: Certainly. A white carnation?
3: No, I'd sooner have a pink rose.
2: Why?
3: Because you are like a pink rose, Cousin Cicely. You are the prettiest girl I ever saw.
2: I don't think it can be right for you to talk to me like that. Miss Prism never says such things to me.
3: Miss Prism?
2: My governess. There she is, coming up through the garden with Dr. Chasuble, the rector. Shall we go indoors?
3: With pleasure. By the way, do you happen to have any cucumber sandwiches? I'm very fond of cucumber sandwiches.
4: Oh, do not speak slightingly of the three-volume novel, dear Dr. Chasuble. I wrote such a work of fiction myself in earlier days.
3: Did you really, Miss Prism? I hope it did not end happily.
4: The good ended happily and the bad unhappily. That is what fiction means. You are too much alone, dear Dr. Chasuble. You should get married.
3: My dear Miss Prism.
4: Rightness can always be trusted, dear Doctor. Young women are green.
3: I beg your pardon.
4: I spoke horticulturally, of course. My metaphor was drawn from fruits. Is that not someone at the garden gate?
3: Yes, it seems to be. Why, it's Miss Cardew's guardian, Mr. Jack Worthing. What can have happened?
4: That crepe hatband, those black gloves, that tightly rolled umbrella. Why, he's in mourning, in deepest mourning.
3: Oh, my poor friend. How slowly he approaches.
5: Miss Prism, Dr. Chasuble, you are, I hope, well.
3: Dear Mr. Worthing, I trust this garb of woe does not betoken some terrible calamity.
5: My brother.
4: More shameful deaths and extravagance?
3: Still leading his life of pleasure. Your brother Ernest dead.
5: Quite dead.
4: What a lesson for him. I trust he will profit by it.
5: Poor Ernest. He had many faults. But it is a sad, sad blow.
3: Very sad indeed. Were you with him at the end?
5: No, he died abroad. In Paris, in fact, of a severe chill. I had a telegram last night from the manager of the Grand Hotel.
3: Dear Mr. Worthing, you would no doubt wish me to make some slight allusion to this tragic domestic affliction next Sunday.
5: You are too kind.
3: My sermon on the meaning of the manor in the wilderness can be adapted to almost any occasion. Joyful, or as in the present case, distressing. I have preached it at harvest festivals, confirmations, christenings.
5: Ah, that reminds me. I suppose you know how to christen, all right. I mean, of course, you are continually christening, aren't you?
4: It is, I regret to say, one of the rector's most constant duties in this parish. I have often spoken to the poorer classes on the subject, but they don't seem to know what thrift is.
3: But surely, Mr. Worthing, you have been christened already.
5: I don't remember anything about it. Do you think I'm too old now, Doctor?
3: Not at all. The sprinkling and indeed the immersion of adults.
5: Immersion?
3: Oh, you need have no apprehension. sprinkling is all that is necessary. Or, indeed, I think advisable. Our weather is so changeable. At what hour would you wish the ceremony performed?
5: Oh, I might trot round about 5:30, if that would suit you.
3: Perfectly, perfectly. And now, dear Mr. Worthing, I will not intrude any longer in this house of sorrow. I would merely beg you not to be too much bowed down by grief. What seem to us bitter trials
2: Uncle
3: at the
2: Jack,
3: moment...
2: Oh, I am pleased to see you back. But what horrid clothes you have on.
5: My child.
2: Uncle Jack, I have such a surprise for you. Who do you think is in the dining room? Your brother.
5: Who? What nonsense, I haven't got a brother.
2: Oh, don't say that. However badly he may have behaved to you in the past, he is still your brother. Cousin Ernest, Cousin Ernest.
6: Here I am. Hello, Brother Jack.
5: Good heavens, you. Go away.
6: Brother Jack, I have come down from town to tell you that I am very sorry for all the trouble I have given you, and that I intend to lead a better life in future. Will you shake hands?
5: Certainly not.
2: Uncle Jack, you're not going to refuse your own brother's hand.
5: Nothing will induce me to take his hand. I think his coming down here disgraceful. He knows perfectly well why.
2: Uncle Jack, do be nice. There is some good in everyone. Ernest has just been telling me all about his poor invalid friend, Mr. Bunbury, whom he goes to visit so often.
5: Oh, he's been talking to you about Bunbury, has he? Well, I won't have him talk to you about Bunbury or about anything else. It's enough to drive one perfectly frantic.
2: Uncle Jack, if you don't shake hands with Ernest, I will never forgive you. Never.
5: Well, this is the last time I shall ever do it. How do you do?
3: It is pleasant, is it not, to see so perfect a reconciliation.
4: I think we might now leave the two brothers together. Cicely, you will come into the house with us.
2: Certainly, Miss Prism. My little task of reconciliation is over, and I feel very happy.
5: Algy, you young scoundrel, you're going to get out of this place as soon as possible. I'm not going to have any bunburying here. What are you sitting down for?
6: Cicely is a darling.
5: You're not to talk about Miss Cardew like that. I don't like it.
6: Well, I don't like your clothes. You look perfectly ridiculous in them. It's perfectly childish to be in deep mourning for a man who is actually staying for a whole week with you in your house as a guest. I call it grotesque.
5: You're certainly not staying in my house for a week as a guest or anything else. You're going to leave by the 4:25 train.
6: I certainly won't leave you so long as you're still in mourning. It would be most unfriendly.
5: You are going to leave by the 4:25 train. I am now going indoors to order the dog cart to take you to the station. This bunburying, as you call it, has not been a great success.
6: I think it's been a great success. I'm in love with Cicely, and that is everything. But I must see her again before I go and make arrangements for another bunbury. Why, Cicely?
2: Oh, I nearly came back to water the roses. I thought you were with Uncle Jack.
6: He's gone to order the dog cart for me. He's sending me away.
2: Oh.
6: Cousin Cicely, before I go, I hope I shall not offend you if I state quite frankly and openly that you seem to me to be in every possible way the visible personification of absolute perfection.
2: I think your frankness does you great credit, Ernest. If you will allow me, I will copy your remarks into my diary.
6: Do you really keep a diary?
2: Certainly. The visible personification of absolute perfection. Pray continue.
6: Cicely, ever since I first looked upon your wonderful and incomparable beauty, I have dared to love you wildly, passionately, devotedly, hopelessly.
2: Hopelessly? That doesn't seem to make much sense, does
7: it? Pardon, Miss...
2: Yes, Merriman, what is it?
7: The dog cart is waiting, Miss.
6: Tell it to come round next week at the same hour.
7: Yes.
2: Uncle Jack would be very much annoyed if he knew you were staying on until next week at the same hour.
6: Oh, I don't care about Jack. I don't care for anybody in the whole world but you. I love you, Cicely. You will marry me, won't you?
2: You silly boy, of course. Why, we've been engaged for the last 3 months.
6: For the last 3 months? But how did we become engaged?
2: Well, ever since dear Uncle Jack first confessed to us that he had a younger brother who was very wicked and bad, you, of course, have formed the chief topic of conversation between myself and Miss Prism. I dare say it was foolish of me, but I fell in love with you, Ernest.
6: Darling. And when was the engagement actually settled?
2: On the 14th of April last. Worn out by your entire ignorance of my existence, I determined to end the matter one way or the other. And after a long struggle with myself, I accepted you. The other day, I bought this little ring in your name.
6: Did I give you this? Well, it's very pretty, isn't it?
2: Yes, you wonderfully good taste, Ernest. I hope your hair curls naturally, does it?
6: Yes, darling, with a little help from others. You'll never break off our engagement, will you, Cicely?
2: I don't think I could break it off now that I've actually met you. Besides, of course, there is the question of your name.
6: My name? Oh, yes, yes, of course.
2: You mustn't laugh at me, darling, but it had always been a girlish dream of mine to love someone whose name was Ernest. There's something in that name that seems to inspire absolute confidence. I pity any poor married woman whose husband is not called Ernest.
6: But my own dear child, you mean to say you could not love me if I had some other name?
2: But what name?
6: Well, any name you like. Well, Algernon, for instance. Cicely, if my name was Algy, couldn't you love me?
2: I might respect you, Ernest. I might admire your character. but I fear that I should not be able to give you my undivided attention.
6: Cicely, your rector here is, I suppose, thoroughly experienced in the practice of all the rites and ceremonials of the church?
2: Oh, yes.
6: I must see him at once on a most important christening. I mean, the most important business. I shan't be away for more than half an hour.
2: Couldn't you make it 20 minutes?
6: I'll be back in no time.
2: What an impetuous boy he is. I like his hair so much. I must enter his proposal in my diary.
1: Miss Gwendolyn Fairfax is calling to see Mr. Worthing, miss.
2: Isn't Mr. Worthing in his library, Merriman?
1: Mr. Worthing went over in the direction of the rectory some time ago.
2: Miss Fairfax, pray ask the lady to come out here in the garden. And you may bring tea, Merriman.
1: Yes, miss. This way, Miss Fairfax.
8: Well, how do you do?
2: Pray let me introduce myself to you. My name is Cicely Cardew.
8: Cicely Cardew? What a very sweet name. I like you already more than I can say. My first impressions of people are never wrong. I may call you Cicely, may I not?
2: With pleasure.
8: And you will always call me Gwendolyn, won't you?
2: If you wish.
8: Then that is all quite settled, is it not?
2: I hope so. Won't you sit down?
8: Thank you. You are here on a short visit, I suppose?
2: Oh, no, I live here.
8: Really? Your mother, no doubt, or some female relative of advanced years resides here also.
2: Oh, no, I have no mother, nor in fact any relation.
8: Indeed.
2: My dear guardian, with the assistance of Miss Prism, has the arduous task of looking after
8: your
2: me.
8: Your guardian?
2: Yes, I'm Mr. Worthing's ward.
8: Oh? Strange. He never mentioned to me that he had a ward. How secretive of him. He grows more interesting hourly. But, Cicely, I am bound to state that now I know that you are Mr. Worthing's ward, I cannot help expressing a wish that you were, well, just a little older than you appear to be and not quite so very alluring in appearance. Of course, Ernest has a strong, upright nature. He is the very soul of truth and honor.
2: I beg your pardon, Gwendolyn. Did you say Ernest?
8: Yes.
2: Oh, but it is not Mr. Ernest Worthing who is my guardian. It is his brother, his elder brother.
8: Ernest never mentioned to me that he had a brother. You are quite sure that it is not Mr. Ernest Worthing who is your guardian?
2: Quite sure. In fact, I am going to be his.
8: I beg your pardon.
2: Dearest Gwendolyn, there is no reason why I should make a secret of it to you. Mr. Ernest Worthing and I are engaged to be married.
8: My darling Cicely, I feel there must be some slight error. Mr. Ernest Worthing is engaged to me.
2: I'm afraid you must be under some misapprehension. Ernest proposed to me exactly 10 minutes ago.
8: It's certainly very curious, for he asked me to be his wife yesterday afternoon at 5:30. I am so sorry, dear Cicely, if this is any slight disappointment to you, but I am afraid that I have the prior claim.
2: It would distress me more than I can tell you, dear Gwendolyn, if it caused you any mental or physical anguish, but I feel bound to point out that since Ernest proposed to you, he clearly has changed his mind.
8: If the poor fellow has been entrapped into any foolish promise, I shall consider it my duty to rescue him at once and with a firm hand.
2: Whatever unfortunate entanglement my dear boy may have got into, I will never reproach him with it after we're married.
8: Do you allude to me, Miss Cardew, as an entanglement? You are presumptuous.
2: Do you suggest, Miss Fairfax, that I entrapped Ernest into an engagement? How dare you? This is no time for wearing the shallow mask of manners. When I see a spade, I call it a spade.
8: I am glad to say that I have never seen a spade. It is obvious that our social spheres have been widely different.
1: Beg pardon, miss.
2: Yes, Merriman, what is it?
1: The tea, miss. Shall I lay it here, as usual?
2: Yes, as usual. May I offer you some tea, Miss Fairfax?
8: Thank you.
2: Sugar?
8: No, thank you. Sugar is not fashionable any longer.
2: Really? Cake or bread and butter?
8: Bread and butter, please. Cake is rarely seen in the best houses nowadays.
2: Merriman, hand that to Miss Fairfax.
8: Thank you. Miss Cardew, you have filled my tea with lumps of sugar. And though I asked you most distinctly for bread and butter, you have given me cake. I am known for the sweetness of my nature and the extraordinary gentleness of my disposition. But I warn you, Miss Cardew, you may go too far.
2: To save my poor, innocent, trusting boy from the machinations of any other girl, there are no lengths to which I would not go.
5: Gwendolyn!
8: Ernest, my own Ernest!
5: Gwendolyn, darling!
8: One moment, may I ask, are you engaged to be married to this young lady?
5: To dear little Cicely? Of course not. What could have put such an idea into your pretty little head?
8: Thank you. You may kiss me.
2: I knew there must be some misunderstanding, Miss Fairfax. The gentleman whose arm is at present round your waist is my dear guardian, Mr. Jack Worthing.
8: I beg your pardon.
2: This is Uncle Jack.
8: Jack? Oh.
6: Cicely, darling.
2: This is Ernest.
6: Cicely, my own love.
2: A moment, Ernest. May I ask you, Are you engaged to be married to this young lady?
6: What young lady? Good heavens, Gwendolyn.
2: Yes, to good heavens, Gwendolyn. I mean to Gwendolyn.
6: Well, of course not. What could have put such an idea into your pretty little head?
2: Thank you. You may kiss me.
8: I felt there must be some slight error, Miss Cardew. The gentleman who is now embracing you is my cousin, Mr. Algernon Moncrief.
2: Algernon Moncrief? Oh. Are you called Algernon?
6: I cannot deny it.
2: Oh. Is your name really Jack?
5: I could deny it if I liked. I could deny anything if I liked. But my name certainly is Jack. It has been Jack for years.
2: A gross deception has been practiced on both of us.
8: My poor, wounded Cicely.
2: My sweet, wronged Gwendolyn.
8: Come, Cicely. Let us go into the house. They will hardly venture to come after us there.
2: No. Men are so cowardly, aren't they?
5: Algernon. This ghastly state of affairs is what you call bunburying, I suppose.
6: Yes, and a perfectly wonderful bunbury it is.
5: Well, the only small satisfaction I have in the whole of this wretched business is that your friend Bunbury is quite exploded. You won't be able to run down into the country quite so often as you used to, dear Albert.
6: Your brother is a little off colour, isn't he, dear Jack? You won't be able to disappear to London quite so frequently as your wicked custom was. Ah, muffins. Delicious. Ah.
5: How you can sit there calmly eating muffins when we're in this horrible trouble I can't make up. You seem to me to be perfectly heartless.
6: What? I can't eat muffins in an agitated manner. The butter will probably get on my cuffs. One should always eat muffins quite calmly. Jack, don't touch the muffins. I'm quite sure dearest Cicely put them there for me.
5: Algie, I wish to goodness you would go.
6: You can't possibly ask me to go. I have just made arrangements with Dr. Chasuble to be christened at 6:15 under the name of Ernest.
5: My dear fellow, the sooner you give up all that nonsense, the better. I made arrangements with Dr. Chasuble this morning to be christened myself at 5:30, and I shall naturally take the name of Ernest. We can't both be christened Ernest, that's absurd.
6: Jack, you're at the muffins again. I wish you wouldn't. I told you I was particularly fond of muffins.
5: Algernon! I've already told you to go. I don't want you here. Why don't you go?
6: I haven't quite finished my tea yet, and there is still one muffin left.

0: a few minutes later, Cicely and Gwendolyn are seated on the mahogany love seat in the drawing room. Facing them, but some distance away, on the carved rosewood sofa are Algernon and Jack. They've been regarding each other in silence for some time. Finally, Cicely speaks.
1: Mr. Moncrief, kindly answer me the following question. Why did you pretend to be my guardian's brother?
2: In order that I might have an opportunity of meeting you.
1: That certainly seems a satisfactory explanation, does it not, dear Gwendolyn?
3: Yes, dear, if you can believe him.
1: I don't. That does not affect the wonderful beauty of his answer.
3: Mr. Worthing, what explanation have you to offer me for pretending to have a brother? Was it in order that you might have an opportunity of coming up to town to see me as often as possible?
4: Can you doubt it, Miss Fairfax?
3: I have the gravest doubts upon the matter, but I intend to crush them. Cicely, their explanations appear to me to be quite satisfactory, especially Mr. Worthing's. That seems to me to have the stamp of truth upon it.
1: I am more than content with what Mr. Moncrief said.
3: Then you think we should forgive them?
1: Yes. I mean, no.
3: True, I had forgotten there are principles at stake which one cannot surrender. But which of us should tell them? The task is not a pleasant one.
1: Could we not both speak at the same time?
3: An excellent idea. I nearly always speak at the same time as other people. Will you take the time from me, Cicely?
1: Certainly.
3: Very well. One, two. Your Christian names are still an insuperable barrier. That is all.
2: Christian names? Is that all? But we are going to be christened this afternoon.
3: Mr. Worthing, for my sake, you are prepared to do this terrible thing.
4: I am.
1: Mr. Moncrief, to please me, you are ready to face this fearful ordeal.
2: I am.
1: Darling, you may kiss me.
3: And you, Mr. Worthing, may kiss me.
4: Darling.
5: Lady Bracknell is here, sir.
4: Good heavens.
6: Gwendolyn, what does this mean?
3: Merely that I am engaged to be married to Mr. Worthing, Mama.
6: Come here. Sit down. Sit down immediately. And you, Mr. Worthing, stay where you are.
4: Lady Bracknell, I am engaged to marry your daughter.
6: You are nothing of the kind, sir. And now as regards Algernon. Algernon.
2: Yes, Aunt Augusta.
6: May I ask if it is in this house that your invalid friend, Mr. Bunbury, resides?
2: Oh, no, Bunbury doesn't live here. Bunbury is somewhere else at present. In fact, Bunbury is dead.
6: Dead? His death must have been extremely sudden. What did he die of?
2: Bunbury? Oh, he was quite exploded.
6: Exploded? Was he the victim of a revolutionary outrage? I was not aware that Mr. Bunbury was interested in social legislation. If so, he is well punished for his morbidity.
2: My dear Aunt Augusta, I mean he was found out. The doctors found out that Bunbury could not live. That is what I mean. So Bunbury died.
6: He seems to have had great confidence in the opinion of his physicians. And now may I ask, Mr. Worthing, who is that young person whose hand my nephew Algernon is now holding in what seems to me a peculiarly unnecessary manner?
4: That young lady is Miss Cicely Cardew, my ward.
2: I'm engaged to be married to Cicely, Aunt Augusta.
6: I beg your pardon?
1: Mr. Moncrief and I are engaged to be married, Lady Bracknell.
6: I do not know whether there is anything peculiarly exciting in the air of this particular part of Hertfordshire, but the number of engagements that go on seems to me to be considerably above the proper average that statistics have laid down for our guidance. Mr. Worthy, is Miss Cardew at all connected with any of the larger railway stations in London?
4: Lady Bracknell, Miss Cicely Cardew is the granddaughter of the late Mr. Thomas Cardew.
6: How interesting. Come, Gwendolyn, the time approaches for our departure.
3: Yes, Mama.
6: As a matter of form, Mr. Worthing, I had better ask you if Miss Cardew has any little fortune.
4: Oh, about £130,000, that is all. Goodbye, Lady Bracknell. So pleased to have seen you.
6: A moment, Mr. Worthing. £130,000. Gwendolyn, sit down.
3: Yes, Mama.
6: Miss Cardew seems a most attractive young lady now that I look at her. Oh, well, I suppose I must give my consent. Cicely, you may kiss me.
4: I beg your pardon for interrupting you, Lady Bracknell, but this engagement is quite out of the question. I am Miss Cardew's guardian, and she cannot marry without my consent until she comes of age. That consent I positively decline to give.
6: Upon what grounds, may I ask?
4: It pains me very much to have to speak to you frankly, Lady Bracknell, about your nephew Algernon. But the fact is, I do not approve at all of his moral character. I suspect him of being untruthful.
6: Untruthful? My nephew Algernon? Impossible. He was at Oxford.
4: This afternoon, during my temporary absence in London, he gained admission to my house by means of a false pretense of being my brother. In the course of his disgraceful deception, he succeeded in alienating the affections of my only ward. He subsequently stayed to tea and devoured every single mutton.
6: Mr. Worthing, after careful consideration, I have decided entirely to overlook my nephew's conduct to you.
4: That is very generous of you, Lady Bracknell. My own decision, however, remains unalterable. I decline to give my consent.
6: Cicely, how old are you, sweet child?
1: 18, Lady Bracknell.
6: 18. Well, it will not be very long before you are of age. And so I don't think your guardian's consent is a matter of any importance.
4: Pray excuse me, Lady Bracknell, for interrupting you again, but it is only fair to point out to you that according to the terms of her grandfather's will, Miss Cardew does not come legally of age until she is 35.
6: 35? Cicely, is this true?
1: Yes, Lady Bracknell. Algy, could you wait for me till I was 35?
2: Of course I could, Cicely. You know I could.
1: Well, I couldn't. I hate waiting even 5 minutes for anybody. It always makes me rather cross.
2: Then what is to be done, Cicely?
1: I don't know.
6: My dear Mr. Worthing, yes, Miss Cardew states positively that she cannot wait until she's 35. A remark which I am bound to say seems to me to show a somewhat impatient nature. I would beg of you to reconsider your decision.
4: But my dear Lady Bracknell, the matter is entirely in your own hands. The moment you consent to my engagement to Gwendolyn, I will most gladly permit your nephew to form an alliance with my ward.
6: You can hardly imagine, sir, that I and Lord Bracknell would dream of allowing our only daughter, a girl brought up with the utmost care, to marry into a cloakroom and form an alliance with a parcel.
4: Then a passionate celibacy is all that any of us have to look forward to.
1: Dr. Chasuble.
7: Everything is quite ready for the christenings.
6: The christening, sir? Is not that somewhat premature?
7: Both these gentlemen have expressed a desire for immediate baptism.
6: At their age? Algernon, I forbid you to be baptized. I will not hear of such excesses.
7: Am I to understand, then, that there are to be no christenings at all this afternoon?
4: I hardly think that as things are now, it would be of much practical value to either of us, Dr. Chasuble.
7: Then, if you would excuse me, Mr. Worthing, I will return to the church at once. I have just been informed that for the last hour and a half, Miss Prism has been waiting for me in the vestry.
6: Miss Prism? Dr. Chasuble, did I hear you mention a Miss Prism?
7: Yes, Lady Bracknell.
6: Pray allow me to detain you for a moment. This matter may prove to be one of vital importance to Lord Bracknell and myself. Is this Miss Prism a female of repellent aspect, remotely connected with education?
7: She is the most cultivated of ladies, and the very picture of respectability.
6: No, it is obviously the same person. Let her be sent for.
8: Dr. Chasuble.
7: She approaches. She is now.
8: Oh, I was told you were expecting me in the vestry, dear doctor. I have been waiting for you.
6: Prism.
8: Lady Bracknell.
6: Come here, oh. Prism. Prism, come here.
8: Oh,
6: Prism, where is that baby?
8: A baby?
4: Oh,
6: 34 years ago, Prism, you left Lord Bracknell's house in charge of a perambulator that contained a baby of the male sex. You never returned. A few weeks later, the perambulator was discovered at midnight, standing by itself in a remote corner of Bayswater. But the baby was not there. Prism, where is that baby?
8: Lady Bracknell, I admit the shame that I do not know. I only wish I did. On the morning of the day you mention, I prepared as usual to take the baby out of its perambulator. I had also with me a somewhat old but capacious handbag in which I had intended to place the manuscript of a work of fiction that I had written during my few unoccupied hours. In a moment of mental abstraction, for which I never can forgive myself, I deposited the manuscript in the bassinet and placed the baby in the handbag.
4: But where did you deposit the handbag?
8: Do not ask me, Mr. Worthing.
4: Miss Prism, I insist upon knowing where you deposited the handbag that contained that infant.
8: I left it in the cloakroom of one of the larger railway stations in London.
4: Which railway station?
8: Victoria, the Brighton line.
4: Gwendolyn, everybody, wait for me here. I must retire to my room for a moment.
7: What do you think all this means, Lady Bracknell?
6: I dare not even suspect, Dr. Chasuble. I need hardly tell you that in families of high position, strange coincidences are not supposed to occur.
1: Uncle Jack seems strangely agitated.
6: I wish he would arrive at some conclusion.
9: The suspense is terrible. I hope it will last.
4: Is this the handbag? The happiness of more than one life depends upon your answer. Examine it carefully before you speak.
8: It seems to be mine. Here is the stain on the lining caused by the explosion of a temperance beverage. And here, on the lock, are my initials. The bag is undoubtedly mine. I am delighted to have it so unexpectedly restored to me. It has been a great inconvenience being without it all these years.
4: Miss Prism, more is restored to you than the handbag. I was the baby you placed in it.
8: You?
4: Yes. Mother!
8: I am unmarried.
4: Unmarried? Oh, I don't deny that is a serious blow. But after all, who has the right to cast a stone against one who has suffered? Cannot repentance wipe out an act of folly? Why should there be one law for men and another for women? Mother, I forgive you.
8: Mr. Worthing, there is some error. There is the lady who can tell you who you really are.
4: Lady Bracknell, I hate to seem inquisitive. Could you kindly inform me who I am?
6: You are the son of my poor sister, Mrs. Moncrief, and consequently Algernon's elder brother.
4: Algy's elder brother? Then I have a brother after all. I knew I had a brother. I always said I had a brother. Gwendolyn, dearest.
9: My own. But what own are you? What is your Christian name now that you've become someone else?
4: Good heavens, I'd quite forgotten that point. Aunt Augusta, at the time when Miss Prism left me in the handbag, had I been christened already?
6: Every luxury that money could buy, including christening, had been lavished on you by your fond and doting parents.
4: Well, I was christened, that's settled. Now, what name was I given? Let me know the worst.
6: Being the eldest son, you were naturally called after your father.
4: Yes, but what was my father's Christian name?
6: I cannot at the moment recall what the general's Christian name was. But I've no doubt he had one.
4: Algy, can't you recollect what our father's Christian name was?
2: My dear boy, we were never even on speaking terms. He died before I was a year old.
4: His name would appear in the army list of the period, I suppose. I have a copy here on the bookshelf. Let me see. M. Markby. Migsby. Mob. Here it is. Moncrief. Lieutenant, 1840. Captain. Lieutenant. Colonel. Colonel. General, 1869. Christian names. Ernest. John. I always told you, didn't I, Gwendolyn, that my name was Ernest? Well, you see, it is Ernest after all. I mean, it naturally is Ernest.
9: Ernest. My own Ernest, I felt from the first. You could have no other name.
4: Gwendolyn, it's a terrible thing for a man suddenly to find out that all his life he's been speaking nothing but the truth. Can you forgive me?
9: I can, for I feel that you are sure to change.
4: My own one.
8: Dr. Chasuble.
4: Miss Prism. At last.
2: Cicely, at last.
9: Darling.
4: Gwendolyn, at last.
9: Darling.
6: My nephew, you seem to be displaying signs of triviality.
4: On the contrary, Aunt Augusta, I've now realized for the first time in my life the vital importance of being earnest.

You have just heard Oscar Wilde's The Importance of Being Earnest. 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

0: Now, on historyradio.org, Robert Frost reads his inaugural poem for President John F. Kennedy in January 1961. At the start and at the end of the segment, you hear Kennedy's comments upon the death of Frost a few years later.
1: Ladies and gentlemen, Robert Frost said it. Two roads diverged in a wood, and I took the one less traveled by. And that has made all the difference. I hope that road will not be the less traveled by, and I hope your commitment to the great public interest in the years to come will be worthy of your long inheritance since your beginning. This day, devoted to the memory of Robert Frost, offers an opportunity for reflection, which is prized by politicians as well as by others, and even by poets. For Robert Frost was one of the granite figures of our time in America. He was supremely two things, an artist and an American. A nation reveals itself not only by the men it produces, but also by the men it honors, the men it remembers. In America, our heroes have customarily run to men of large accomplishments. But today, this college and country honors a man whose contribution was not to our size, but to our spirit, not to our political beliefs, but to our insight, not to our self-esteem, but to our self-comprehension.
2: The land was ours before we were the land. She was our land more than 100 years before we were her people. She was ours in Massachusetts and Virginia, but we were England, still colonial, possessing what we still were unpossessed by, possessed by what we now no more possess. Something we were withholding made us weak until we found out that it was ourselves we were withholding from our land of living, and forthwith found salvation in surrender. Such as we were, we gave ourselves outright, the deed of gift with many deeds of war, to the land vaguely realizing westward, but still unstoried, artless, unenhanced, such as she was, such as she would become, has become, And for this occasion, let me change that to what she will become.
1: In honoring Robert Frost, we therefore can pay honor to the deepest sources of our national strength. That strength takes many forms, and the most obvious forms are not always the most significant.
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0: I read in the papers about the Freedom Train. I heard on the radio about the Freedom Train. I seen folks talking about the Freedom Train. 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
1: Today, Destination Freedom tells the story of the noted poet and playwright Langston Hughes in a chapter entitled Shakespeare of Harlem.

0: He was a boy with a notebook and a habit of writing about trains. He was born poor in Joplin, Missouri. He hadn't seen his father in so long, he'd forgotten his face. He waited for the train to bring his father while he grew up back of the tracks in Kansas City, Cleveland, Buffalo, Chicago, Charleston, Joplin. He waited for the great day, even when he moved with his mother from town to town, from house to house, looking for cheaper rents and a wider world. He had been waiting 18 years for the sight of his father. Then a letter came. He tore it open, and the letter spoke to him.
1: My dear Langston, be ready to meet me today when my train comes through Cleveland. You will accompany me to Mexico for the summer. You're going to be free from poverty and poor people. Tell your mother. Signed, your father.
2: I'm going to be free.
0: He put the letter in his notebook with his stories and sketches. He was too happy to walk. He went running down Central Avenue. He ran into a restaurant where his mother worked. He got up to the counter and he waited while she called for orders.
3: Your order, please.
4: Hamburger. Nothing on it.
3: Plain hamburger.
5: Plain hamburger coming up.
1: Ham and rye, a cup of coffee.
3: Ham on rye, a cup of coffee.
5: Ham on rye, a cup of coffee.
2: Mother.
3: I'm busy, Langston. I told you not to come down here when I'm busy. Order, sir?
0: Coffee and donuts.
2: Mother, the letter came.
3: Langston, I told you. What letter?
2: The one I got from Father. He mentions you.
3: Mentions me? Mighty.
2: From Father. He mentions you.
3: Mentions me? Mighty nice of you. What does he want?
2: Here.

0: You've been waiting every morning for the train to bring you. I'm losing you.
1: You're not losing me. I just want to see what it's like to have a rich father. It's been a long time since you've seen him. Maybe he's changed, Ma. Maybe you like him. Maybe we three can get together.
0: You don't know what you're talking about.
1: Mother, the train will be in now. Let me bring him here.
0: You keep him out of my sight. You hear me?
1: I gotta go, Mother. Wish you'd change your mind.
2: I'm still waiting for that coffee and donuts.
0: Donuts and coffee.
3: Donuts and coffee.

0: While the waitress worked, her son went out to see if he could close the odd gap between father and mother. He held an image of his father in his head, an image of a wonderful wealthy man who lived in a land where there was no color line, no rent falling due, just mountains and sunshine and air and freedom. He went through the train station looking for his image. No one fitted that dream. He looked until the crowd grew thin and then he gave up and walked toward home as he turned a corner.
1: Oh, watch where you're going, you clumsy clown. Are you blind?
2: I'm sorry.
0: The boy and the man passed each other, then together they looked back. The boy spoke.
2: Say, are you my father?
1: Are you Langston Hughes?
2: Yes, father.
1: Oh, then take your hands down. Don't make a public spectacle of yourself, pawing all over me.
2: Yes, father.
1: You got my letter? Are you ready to go? Have you packed your things?
2: Oh, I don't have anything else to pack. I'm ready.
1: Well, then come on. Don't stand there.
2: Oh, I can't go without mother's word. Aren't you going to talk to her?
1: Oh.
2: Don't you want to see her?
1: What is she doing?
2: She's working.
1: Working? Well, isn't that just like her? If she'd stayed with me, she wouldn't need to work. She wouldn't listen to me.
2: Will you talk to her now?
1: Maybe. Yes, maybe when she sees what I've become and what I'm going to make out of you, she'll come to her senses. Lead the way.
0: So the boy led his prodigal father into the little restaurant where his mother worked and waited for his mother to look around.
3: Wheat cakes and syrup, miss.
4: Wheat cakes and syrup!
5: Wheat cakes and syrup!
2: Mother, father's here to see you.
4: I see him. What's his order?
1: Now, Jan, I've been thinking. I've come back because I've been thinking about our son.
4: What's your order?
2: Ma, listen to him.
1: The boy'd be better off with me. I can give him what he can't get here. Now, if you know what's good for you, you'd come back to me, too.
2: Yes, Ma, maybe Dad's right. Let's all be together. What you say?
4: I said, what's your order?
1: Ham and eggs.
4: Egg for her!
5: Egg for her! Ham?
1: Langston, my train leaves in an hour. If you want freedom to grow up and make something of yourself, you'll catch it.
2: But what about Mother?
1: Decide without your mother. She dislikes the way I make my money. She's not a practical woman. Else she'd leave this garbage and poverty behind. The train leaves in an hour, I say. I'll be on it. Waitress, here's a quarter tip for you.
4: Cook! Take this quarter out and throw it in the garbage.
5: One quarter for the garbage!
2: Mother, what do you say? Shall I go with him?
4: You want to go. You still want to go.
2: I can't get a job in Cleveland. There's no work in Cleveland for me. I'll only stay a month in Mexico and...
4: Get out of my sight.
2: I won't go that way. Give me a good word.
4: Give you a good word. What good are you to anybody? I thought I'd brought you up with some fight and fire in your veins. But you've got fear in them. You were going to leave your mark on the world. Now you've grown. Go out on your own. Forget the way you grew up. Forget the promises of things to do and things to look into and things to fight for.
2: We can get that with Father.
4: Then you belong with him.
2: I don't know where I belong.
4: Then find out. Go follow the devil. Catch your train.
2: Give me the word. Is it all right with you?
4: Go on.
2: Give me the word, Ma.
4: I'll give you nothing. Take your books and your pencils and your promises. Go on. Catch your train.
6: Hey, waitress. How about some wheat cakes and bacon?
4: Wheat cakes and bacon.
5: Wheat cakes and bacon.
0: The boy sat a long time at the counter waiting for the good word. The word never came. The train did, and he was there to meet it.
1: So, you came without the old woman's blessings. You've got sense. You're a son after my own heart. Come along, get aboard.

0: Why did Mother want to come?
1: She's a woman who lives by hopes and promises. Hopes of what she wants to see here in the States. I know better. In a few days, you'll see something that'll make you forget all about your life here. Get aboard.
2: Board! Aboard!
3: The boy got on board. The train rolled across the fields and plains and sang out at night on its way to Mexico. It crossed the old Mississippi, and the boy with the notebook looked down at the muddy river flowing towards the heart of the South and wrote down what he felt of rivers to show to his father. And the long ride seemed to settle questions inside him. Questions of who he was and where he wanted to go. And when the train crossed the border, a part of the boy was left behind in Cleveland, in Kansas, in rented rooms, in the streets. His father wanted that part.
1: You're starting a new life, Langston. It's time to stop daydreaming.
0: Have I been daydreaming?
1: Since the day you get off the train. All you've done is wander about the villages with a notebook in your hands, then up and down the streets with the Indians and the peons. You are the son of the wealthiest rancher in the region. You're not a Negro in the United States anymore. You keep away from the peons.
0: But I like them, Father. They were teaching me Spanish.
1: I'll do the teaching hereafter. Today, boy, we'll get down to business. We'll ride over the ranch and I'll show you what your future will be. We'll start now.
0: Father.
1: Oh, yes, Langston?
0: Well, I wrote something I'd like for you to read. I want to talk to you about it.
1: What is it?
0: Well, it's little...
1: Well, what are you stammering for? If you've got nothing to say, close your mouth.
0: Yes, Father.
1: When there's something on your mind, say it. When there's nothing, be quiet. Now go saddle the horses. When you see what I've planned for you, you'll have something to talk about.
3: The boy put away his notebook and pencil. He saddled the horses. It was quiet while they rode up along the mountain passes until his father pulled up.
1: Oh, now, boy. We can see almost everything. There it is.
0: Is all of this yours?
1: There's more on the other side, the copper mines. Well, what do you think of it?
0: I've never seen anything so beautiful.
1: It brings in $1,000 a week. That's the beauty of it. Now do you see why I wanted you out of the United States? Your mother could have all this, and she left me to raise you to be a fighter, she says.
0: Is that why she left you?
1: Partly. You're 18, and we can talk man to man now. You know, I think it's best you study engineering in Switzerland for a few years. Then we'll exploit the mines here. Or maybe you'd do better running the ranch.
0: Father.
1: Yes?
0: I'm not going to be an engineer.
1: Oh? Well, perhaps not. I thought you had a liking for calculations, the way you carry that notebook around all day. I'm an easy man, Langston. As long as you pick a profession that'll make money, you'll find me a good father.
0: What I'm going to do, I don't think it'll make money.
1: Well, what will it do?
0: Well, it'll make people see things better and feel things more.
1: What on earth is that?
0: Poetry.
1: Poetry?
0: That's what I intend to write, Father.
1: Now look, Langston, don't play when I'm serious. I've thought this thing out. Now look, when we get to Switzerland...
0: I'm not going to Switzerland. All I wanted to tell you, I'm going back to the United States. I'm going home.
1: What home?
0: My home.
1: You're out of your head. What have you got at home? What's there for a Negro in the States but Jim Crow and white-only jobs?
0: I'm going back.
1: For what? What have you and your mother got in your heads? I'm trying to save you, the way I saved myself. I got away from the segregation and the slums, and I've won a fortune. You can do the same. What's gotten into you?
0: Nothing. Except I'm lonely here.
1: Well, there are other wealthy ranchers with sons. You can associate with them.
0: I don't want to be with them. I'm going where my roots are.
1: Roots?
0: When I crossed the Mississippi, I got the feeling then of who I was and where I was going. I wrote it down. Will you read it?
1: You've got your mother in you.
0: I've got the river in me. When I crossed it, the words came to me that I have known rivers. I have known rivers ancient as the world and older than the flow of human blood in human veins. My soul has grown deep like the rivers. I bathed in the Euphrates when dawns were new. I built my hut near the Congo and it lulled me to sleep. I looked upon the Nile and raised the pyramids above it. I heard the singing of the Mississippi when Abe Lincoln went down to New Orleans. And I've seen its muddy bosom turn all golden in the sunset. I have known rivers, ancient, dusky rivers. My soul has grown deep like the rivers.
3: The boy with the notebook got ready to get on the train, and the prodigal father cursed him.
1: Let this be the last time you call me father. I want no part of poets or fools. Mark my words, you'll go hungry and jobless at home. Oh, you'll be happy for a while. But there'll be streets you can't live on, jobs you can't get, restaurants you can't eat in, and hotels you can't sleep in. You'll never find a father who can give you the freedom I've given you. Take your notebooks and your poems, and may the devil keep you.
3: The boy with the notebook took the curse and the train and went back over the bosom of the Mississippi. He crossed it and went to New York and rode the subway to Harlem and got off hungry for friends and stood wide-eyed in the sunshine while his people, black, brown, beige, white, walked by. He wanted to shake hands, to speak, to laugh, to talk.
4: Hey, hello. Hello, my name is Langston. What's yours?
5: Well, of all the fresh things... See that, Joe? Why don't you do something?
4: I just want to meet somebody. My name is...
6: Well, don't be showing me your teeth, Jack. I ain't no dentist. Go to the clinic. Oh, come on, babe.
4: I just want to talk to somebody. Oh, hello.
7: Well, what do you know, country? What's on your mind?
8: You looking for a place to stay, country?
4: Yeah.
8: You stay with me. I run on the railroad. Out 4 days, in three. I got plenty of room.
4: Thanks.
9: Yeah, hey, you ain't a bad guy, country. Ain't bad at all.
7: He's a little square, but I'll put his boots on.
9: Actually, honey, say, you all right, Jack? You come stay with me, huh?
4: Sure.
8: Hey, what's your name, fella?
4: Hughes. Langston Hughes.
7: Yeah, but I'm going to call him Shakespeare, on account of he's always scribbling something. Shakespeare, meet Smitty.
6: Yeah, give me some skin, Shakespeare. Howdy, boy. Oh, what you writing about? Have a drink. Drown yourself, Jack. Drown yourself.
9: Hey, guy. Here's Shakespeare.
3: And they took him in, and he drowned himself in the people. He got lost in the sea of people. He took up his beat on the Harlem streets. His notebook was a fishing net, and it caught songs he heard.

0: He picked up a suicide note that said,
1: "The calm, cool face of the river asked me for a kiss."
0: And he wrote down an epitaph for a dead man.
2: "Tell all my mourners to mourn in red, 'cause there ain't no sense in my being dead."
0: And he saw good times roll and bad times crash about him. He came to the times his father had predicted. He came to the times when he was hungry, jobless, and when he wrote about the weather.
3: "This is earthquake weather. Honor and hunger walk lean together."
0: He looked for jobs to keep alive, and the words of the prodigal father came true. He found the restaurants he couldn't eat in, streets he couldn't live on, the hotels he couldn't sleep in. But one day he went to a jobber's office in Washington, D.C. to answer an ad he saw in the papers.
4: Excuse me, sir. Mister, I saw your ad in the paper. It said you wanted a hotel clerk.
5: You know where I can find one?
4: Well, in college I took quite a bit of bookkeeping, sir. I thought maybe I could fill the job.
5: You got good sense?
4: Well, I suppose.
5: Well, that ad said white clerk, didn't it? Said plain as day, white clerk.
4: Is that right?
5: That's right.
4: Well, I guess they won't hire me then. I'll shove off.
5: Oh, say.
4: Yeah?
5: You know, come to think of it, that hotel can use you.
4: Are you sure?
5: Why, sure. They need a busboy to handle the dishes. You go on over.
4: Thanks.
5: Oh, don't mention it. Just tell Smitty dear. He's the head waiter. Tell him I sent you. You'll be stacking dishes in no time. Just tell him I sent you.
4: The jobber sent me over.
6: Oh, man, you got an easy job, sonny. No responsibilities to worry about whatsoever. Now, it's 7 days a week, 9 hours a day, and at $15 per, the pay ain't bad. Now, you start collecting dishes as soon as supper's over, and whatever you be, don't be slow.
0: He put aside the notebook while the plates piled high. He got to know the waiters, the cooks, the maids. But the net of his notebook caught less as the days wore on, and all the words of his father came before him. One day was like another, until he stopped in the lobby of the hotel to peer at a poster. He stood looking for a long time until the head waiter came.
6: "Langston, dinner's almost over. The tables need clearing. Now get ready for work. What you standing daydreaming about now?"
4: "I was looking at this poster. He's speaking here tonight."
6: "Who's he?"
4: "Vachel Lindsay."
6: "Oh, you know him? A friend of yours, lady?"
4: "No, he writes poetry. I recognize his picture on the poster." "You know, if I didn't work tonight, I could hear him."
6: "Not in this hotel. He's speaking before the governor's conference, can't you read? It's in the auditorium. They don't allow colored in the auditorium."
4: "I'd sure like to hear him."
6: "You're the oddest busboy I ever heard tell of. Oh, you'll see him all right, even before the conference, right in the dining room. All you gotta do is clean off his table. Look him dead in the eye. Now come on. You got a date with the dishes."
0: He kept his date with the dishes, and slowly an idea came to him that between poets there was a bond that cut across color lines and job lines. He worked over the tables, and when he came to one marked Vachel Lindsay, he took up the menu and carried it to the kitchen. He took out his pencil and wrote down the lines of a poem. He wrote down the lines of a poem that went,
7: "Democracy will not come today, this year, nor ever, through compromise and fear. I have as much right as the other fella has to stand on my feet and own the land. I tire so of hearing people say, let things take their course. Tomorrow is another day. I do not need my freedom when I am dead. I cannot live on tomorrow's bread. Freedom is a strong seed planted in a great need. Listen, America, I live here too, and I want freedom just as you."
0: Then he signed his name and put the menu back on the table of Vachel Lindsay. He went home and slept like a rock, like he had thrown his last stone. Then he came back the next morning to the same job, the same hotel, But there was something that had changed the busboy's world. There were men around the doors. The head waiter was the first to see him.
8: There he is, boys. There's the man you guys want.
9: Say, is that Langston Hughes?
10: Yeah. Is that guy a poet?
9: He don't look like no poet to me. He don't look like nothing but a busboy.
11: If bad busboys make great poets, Shakespeare.
9: Hey, are you Langston Hughes?
11: Yes, yeah. Who are you?
9: Well, I'm from the Journal, Mr. Hughes. Mind posing for a picture?
10: Yeah, you mind stepping back so I can get your feet in there?
9: Thank you.
11: Hey, Smitty, what's the matter? What's going on, Smitty? What did I do?
12: You did plenty. Ain't you read the paper?
11: Oh, I haven't had time.
12: Look here. Your name's in them all. Right up top. Big story says Rachel Lindsay read your poem to the governor. See? Rachel Lindsay discovers busboy poet.
10: Now, Mr. Hughes, tell me in your own words, does stacking dishes inspire you to write poetry or vice versa?
9: The Journal's running your exclusive story, Mr. Hughes. Did your father like poetry or was it your mother? Hey, wait a minute, fellas. Hey, where are you taking him?
10: Hey, wait a minute.
12: That's enough, boys. That's enough. Didn't matter. He's still got a lot of dishes to stack, and I don't want him too weak to work.
10: Now, that's enough, boys. That's enough.
13: There now. I'll give you time to breathe.
14: Yeah. Thanks for pulling me in, you Smitty.
13: Sure, sure.
14: To think all this time I've been pushing a poet around.
13: He was looking for you.
14: He?
13: Yeah, this Lindsay guy came back and left a letter for you.
14: What's it say?
13: Yours. You read it.
14: Yeah.
0: He opened the letter, his hand shaking. He opened it and the letter spoke.
15: Dear Langston, do you mind if I call you my son? Most young poets call me father, and I want you in my family. You said it right. Earthquake weather has come down on the world. Most men are not free. Honor and hunger do go together. I want all my sons to wake up the world. We poets, even when not born of the common people, must speak for the common people. Speak loud, son. Speak the truth and scare hell out of the devil. And when you see freedom coming, catch it like you catch a train, and let no passengers be Jim Crowed. Affectionately, your father, Rachel Lindsay.
0: There was a new joy in the heart of the boy with the notebook. And he carried it with him now wherever he went, and he slipped into it whatever he wrote. He wrote of many things, of blues, of women, of people and places. He was read in every country where books were printed. He went back to his habit of writing about trains. When he heard about the Freedom Train, he wrote of it.
7: I read in the papers about the Freedom Train. I heard on the radio about the Freedom Train. I seen folks talking about the Freedom Train. Lord, I've been a-waiting for that Freedom Train. Down south in Dixie, only train I see's got a Jim Crow car set aside for me. I hope there ain't no Jim Crow cars on the Freedom Train. No backdoor entrance to the Freedom Train. No white folks only on the Freedom Train. I'm gonna check up on this Freedom Train. Who's the engineer on the Freedom Train? Can a cold black man drive the Freedom Train? Is there ballot boxes on the Freedom Train? Do colored folks vote on the Freedom Train? Somebody, tell me about this Freedom Train. If my children ask me, Daddy, please explain why there's Jim Crow cars on the Freedom Train. What shall I tell my children? You tell me. 'Cause freedom ain't freedom if a man ain't free. But maybe they explains it on the Freedom Train. When that train goes steaming through South Carolina, will them Greenville leeches pay it any mind? Or that 12-man jury that let them loose? Turn their heads and spit tobacco juice. And my old grandmother in Atlanta, 83 in black, gets in line to see the Freedom Train. Will some white man yell, get back! Negro's got no business on the Freedom Train.
16: But, mister, I thought it were the Freedom Train.
7: Her grandson's name was Jimmy. He died in Anzio. He died for real. It weren't no show.
16: this freedom that they are carrying on this freedom train, is it for real or just a show again? Jimmy wants to know about this freedom train. Will his freedom train come zooming down the track, gleaming in the sunlight for white and black? No stopping at no stations marked colored white. Just stopping in the country, in the wide open air, where there never was no Jim Crow signs nowhere, no welcoming committees, nor politicians of note, no mayors and such for which colored can't vote. Nary a sign of a color line. For the freedom train will be yours and mine. Then, maybe from their graves in Anzio, the GIs who fought will say, we wanted it so. Black men and white will say, ain't it fine? At home they've got a train that's yours and mine. Then I'll shout glory for the freedom train. I'll holler, blow your whistle, freedom train. Thank God Almighty, here's the freedom train. We'll all get aboard our freedom train.
0: The boy with a notebook wrote down his poem and caught the train. And so, Shakespeare went back to his beat in Harlem.

0: You have just heard Destination Freedom's dramatization of Shakespeare of Harlem, the story of Langston Hughes. Langston Hughes was played by Fred Pinkard. Others in the cast were Janice Kingslow, Louise Pruitt, Oscar Brown, Charles Mountain, Sherman Marks, and Les Spears.
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1: I'm Christopher Light, and this is Open Source. 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We're staring down a book this hour that's had a bit part, glancing mentions in many conversations over the last few months, a fable of moral responsibility among ordinary people in times of pestilence. The book is The Plague, which the French-Algerian Albert Camus published just after World War II, a novel well-established now 60 years later as a classic of the 20th century and perhaps of all time. So what about our time and our plagues, whether you think of terror or the war on terror as your version, or malaria, or genocide in Sudan, or AIDS, or the flood that nearly 2 years later lingers like a profound melancholy around the great American city of New Orleans? What is the application in our world of Camus' plague wisdom? He writes that each of us has the plague within him. No one on earth is free from it. The good man in plague time, he said, was the one who has the fewest lapses of attention. Respond, be useful, Camus would have said, at our website, www.radioopensource.org. John Mearsheimer, the Chicago political scientist who first encountered the plague as a West Point cadet, is standing by, but I want to begin with Jim Heffernan, professor of English emeritus at Dartmouth College. Jim Heffernan, thanks for joining us on Open Source. I wish you'd just tell the story, and then the story of the story, how Camus wrote it out of his own experience of World War II, but the story itself of Oran in Algeria.
2: Well, the novel is set in the coastal Algerian city of Oran, as you say, in the 1940s. He's not more specific than that, but that is precisely the period in which he wrote the novel. Even before it's officially recognized that a plague has struck the town, the narrator of the novel, Dr. Bernard Rieux, who was never identified as the narrator until the very end, for reasons I'll get to in a moment, notices that rats are dying, and he discovers an increasing number of rats, and he also discovers people dying in large numbers, and he believes that this must be the plague, and the authorities are dumbfounded. Those who are called the humanists in the novel are flabbergasted that this could be plague. They insist that a plague is simply the bogey of the mind. It can't possibly be a plague. There must be something else. And various medical authorities call for further studies. This will strike us as familiar now in our time. But indeed, it turns out to be the plague. And the authorities therefore order that the town be closed. Camus takes a little liberties with the facts. There never was a wall around the city of Oran, but he imagines that it is enclosed by a wall, and that therefore its inhabitants can be literally enclosed within it. Suddenly they find themselves, in effect, prisoners of this city. And the plague strikes, ironically, in the spring. Is the season of flowers and normally of joy and rebirth and everything else that we associate with spring, but it is a season of blight, of course, as the plague comes and tests in a variety of ways the inhabitants of the town who are...
1: Let's talk about those tests. The doctor keeps doing his job.
2: Yes.
1: The thing was to do your job as it should be done.
2: That's right.
1: And he sticks with it.
2: That's right. And in the face of conditions that, you know, might bring anyone to despair.
1: Absolutely.
2: He sees so many of his patients dying and feels... incapable of doing anything.
1: Rombert, the journalist, wants to go back to Paris.
2: That's
1: and
2: right.
1: The woman
2: he
1: loves.
2: Wants to go back and be reunited with his mistress, and he cannot understand why he's not allowed to do that, why he can't bribe his way out of it. There's a whole sequence of events in which he's led to believe that he can bribe his way out, through trickery and underhanded skullduggery,
1: right,
2: and so on and so forth, but finally that's frustrated. And ultimately, and interestingly, Rombert comes around to the doctor's point of view that his duty in these conditions is to remain with
1: right.
2: those who are enclosed within the city and commit himself to alleviating their suffering, just to being with them, you know, for the period to endure the plague,
3: right?
2: You know, for its duration, and it lasts 10 months, kills a great many people. Some survive.
3: One of the most lovable people in it may be Jean Tharoux.
2: Yes.
3: A writer, observer, keeps a journal of the plague.
2: That's right.
3: But he decides at the end, on this earth, there are pestilences and there are victims, and it is up to us, so far as is possible, not to join forces with the pestilence. He organized sanitary squads, but he basically decides, out of his own experience, especially of his father prosecuting a capital case, that we will not be ruled by the death penalty.
2: Right.
3: Some of the key voices in the plague, Jim, are of ordinary people.
2: Yes.
3: There's a Joseph Grand, a clerk. There's
2: right.
3: there's an old asthmatic who keeps telling the truth inadvertently.
2: Yeah.
3: He says these rats, this is a plague, before anybody.
2: Right.
3: Another fascinating thing is that people change mm-hmm. under the pressure here.
2: Well, yeah, Rambert is perhaps the most dramatic example of that.
3: The priest is a pretty dramatic example.
2: And the priest, well... The priest is now that's a fascinating case, because the priest and his two sermons introduce the whole idea of providence into the novel. And the first sermon that he preaches is that the plague is God's punishment of the people, you know, who have been sinful people, and it's designed to you know, crudely put, to make them mend their ways. I haven't got the exact words, but, you know, to make them mend their ways.
3: He says, and it's the flail of God.
2: And but then in the second sermon, after the plague becomes even more severe, and the doctor must stand with the priest stands with the doctor at one point, the son of the magistrate of the town, who has been given a serum by the doctor, discovers that the serum simply prolongs the boy's agony. Mm. It doesn't save him.
3: He starts out with the sort of Jerry Falwell position, that God is angry.
2: Yeah,
3: the flail of God.
2: That's right. Now, what the priest does is he modifies his position in the face, because he can hardly say, you know, the boy is guilty of something. He says, you know, we must simply surrender ourselves to the inscrutable will of God. Our alternatives are either to defy God or to accept whatever he sends us, you know, without resistance or complaint. And the doctor says, I can't believe in a God who would torture children to death.
3: Hmm.
2: But the priest, in his second sermon, exhorts his... I mean, he doesn't any longer say, this is a punishment for your sins, but he says, you must simply submit to the inscrutable will of God. And ultimately, the priest develops the sickness himself, and we're never sure whether it's the plague or something else, but he refuses to call a doctor.
3: Right, and
2: his
3: death is...
2: He feels himself to be utterly powerless, and all of human nature to be utterly powerless against the plague. And the doctor takes a quite different view. I mean, his idea is that we must struggle.
3: He was called a...
2: We must strive to be healers, he says at the end.
3: His death certificate called him a doubtful case in the end.
2: Sorry?
3: His death certificate called him a doubtful case. All right,
2: yeah.
3: So that's left in mystery.
2: Yeah.
3: Camus wrote this right after World War II.
2: Well, actually, he wrote it during the World War II. It was published in 1947. He actually started writing it in 1941.
3: But the first reading of it was that it was France, Vichy France in captivity, France emasculated, France sort of dead on its feet, dead
2: mm-hmm.
3: on its head, unprepared
2: yeah.
3: For the crisis. How else do you suppose he meant it? How else do you read it in the world today?
2: Well, I read it, you know, first of all, it's historical context we must never forget this. This is the Second World War that's being fought, barely 20 years after the first one had ended. The war to end all wars, the war that took something like 10 million lives, which ended in, 1918-19. Camus himself is the son of a winery worker who was killed in the First Battle of the Marne in 1913, just 10 months after Camus was born. So he comes out of the First War, and he talks about this in his Nobel Prize speech, it grows up into the Second. I mean, just the idea that after a war that took 10 million lives, that 20 years later people could go back and be fighting it again, would have to have seemed, certainly to Camus, to be absolutely absurd, I mean, to use a key word in his vocabulary. And so part of what he's doing in the plague is, of course, under the surface of the novel is the metaphor of the plague of war, but he never uses that explicitly in the novel. At one point early on in the novel is a character who compares the war to plagues on two points. One is that they take us by surprise.
3: Yes.
2: And the other is that we never know when they're going to end. Now, we underestimate how long they're going to last.
3: Hmm.
2: The first one, of course, would apply perfectly to the fact that this war comes back again. I mean, nobody, perhaps, well, in the late 30s, as Hitler gained ever greater power, people would recognize what's coming. But certainly at the end of the first war, no one would have anticipated a second. And the second thing is, of course, the war goes on longer than you. You never know how long it's going to last.
3: Right. The character says,
2: and he might also have said, of course, that that war spreads uncontrollably, as plague does, unless you find a way to contain it. But I would emphasize that although obviously the novel lends itself to application to the first wars and to what's going on with us right now, it's important for us to realize what has been created in the novel itself and the care with which Camus represents a plague in all its particularity and actuality. That's why I would call this the plague of the novel a symbol rather than a metaphor. A metaphor is a lens through which you see something else. A symbol is an object like almost like a gem that you examine for its own properties, its own iridescence, its own facets, and then it may go on to signify something else. But it has its own life, its own vitality, its own radiance in the book.
3: Jim Heffernan, we're going to take a short break, and then we'll be talking about all sorts of applications of this symbol, this metaphor. In a word, what's yours in our time?
2: I'm sorry, if I were to apply it to our time right
3: yeah.
2: now?
3: I mean, is there a one application in the world of Iraq and AIDS and Katrina that you settle on?
2: Mine, because of you know, the words that leap out at us at the end of the novel.
3: Hold on. We're going to take a short break. Oh. You'll have it when we come back. This is Open Source.
4: Hi, this is Dave Miller, Open Source Senior Producer. Chris will be at a conference tomorrow, but we'll be here with a new show recorded recently in Norman Mailer's living room. It was a no-holds-barred conversation about devils and angels, the inherent evil of TV ads, and Rudy Giuliani's secret weapon. 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

0: I'm Christopher Lydon. This is Open Source. We're talking about the novel The Plague from 1947, Albert Camus. One of the big novels of the 20th century, and it can be applied in innumerable ways in our world. Jim Heffernan at Dartmouth, when you look at the many manifestations of plague, the many challenges to human imagination, compassion, activity, where does your mind land today?
1: Well, as I was starting to say before the break, the word terror is the word that leaps out at I think, any reader of the book now because of the way it's used in the last, literally the last page of the book. I just back up for a moment to point out, I was referring to the narrator earlier as someone who's not identified until the very end. And I think it's helpful for us to recognize just the art, the composition of the book, that the narrator assumes a tone of clinical detachment as a way of containing the horror of what he's representing. And part of that is the fact that he doesn't even represent himself. He doesn't identify himself as the narrator until the very end. The whole thing is done in the third person. And at the end, he says, "The tale records what had to be done and what must be done again in the never-ending fight against terror and its relentless onslaughts." Now, obviously, you can apply the word terror to the pestilence itself, which is what has been immediately before us, or everything that has been happening in Camus' own world, Europe, in the years that he was actually writing this novel. And you think of the 6 million who were incinerated in the Holocaust, and you think of the millions more who were slaughtered on the battlefield. The whole culture of death, as he talks about in his in his Nobel Prize speech, and then once again, obviously, the terror of our terrorism of our own time. But then, of course, he goes on to say that the war against terror should be waged by all who, while unable to be saints but refusing to bow down to pestilences, strive their utmost to be healers. So his method of fighting the war against terror is to practice the healing art. Now,
0: would you hold it right there, Jim, as I want to introduce John Mearsheimer. Okay. We'll come back to this matter of terror. If terror is one plague and war is another one, what is the war on terror? Is that a double plague? Is it plague fighting plague? We will come back to it. Okay. John Mearsheimer, I think you may have introduced this whole subject into our conversation 3 or 4 months ago in a conversation about the war in Iraq. And you spoke, it was news to us, that for a period at least, the plague, Camus' The Plague, was part of the course at West Point. We've been thinking about it ever since. Start from there and tell us what you made of it as a student and as a student of the world today. John Mearsheimer teaches at the University of Chicago. He is the author, among other things, of The Tragedy of Great Power Politics. What's the plague for you?
2: Well, Chris, as I told you before, when I was a cadet at West Point between 1966 and 1970, which, of course, was during the height of the Vietnam War, I took an English class in the late 60s, and the professor had us read The Plague by Camus, which was really my only exposure to it. And being your typical undergraduate, I read it and didn't know what to make of it. So I asked the professor what the book was about and why we were reading it. And he said the book is basically about this horrible disease that strikes a city in Algeria. And what happens is that the people who live in that city think that they can try to figure out a clever strategy to deal with the plague, and they work very hard to try to combat it, and they come up with all sorts of explanations for what's going on. But in the end, they have no control over the plague. Hmm. It's this ineluctable force. It comes and it goes on its own schedule, and human beings don't matter very much in affecting it. And he said, the reason that I had you students read this book is because, to use Jim Heffernan's phrase, it's a metaphor for the Vietnam War. He said, what we have in Vietnam is a situation where there are all sorts of military officers and strategists, civilian strategists, who are running around trying to come up with clever strategies that will allow us to win this war. And what they don't understand is that the war is beyond their control, that there are powerful forces at play in South Vietnam and in North Vietnam that are impossible for us to get hold of and control. And in the end, we're going to lose because of these ineluctable forces. So I listened to the story, and I was impressed by it at the time. And then when I graduated from West Point, the Vietnam War ended, I never thought about the subject again for years and years.
0: John, could I just check you on that for a moment? I mean,
2: sure.
0: Was the notion that war, like an exotic germ, is beyond human control, that we are helpless in matters military? That doesn't sound right.
2: No, not at all. I think that the teacher of that class, who was a military officer, and most people in the military believe that most wars can be managed, and I think that's correct. But there are some wars that once you get into them, the waters are so deep that you're in over your head and there's nothing you can do to solve the problem. And that's exactly what happened in Vietnam. It just turned into a situation after a few years that the United States simply couldn't manage. And the argument I would make about Iraq today is it's a similar situation. But that's not to say by any means that all wars are beyond control and that human beings can't determine the outcome of a war.
0: Well, let's apply everything you said and Jim Heffernan has said about Camus' plague to Iraq, a war that seemed from the beginning to get out of control, out of American military, beyond an American military triumph in any simple sense, and then it seemed to tap into a kind of organic violence inside Iraq too. Does this match the definition of the plague?
2: Well, I think a good way to talk about it is to compare the first Iraq War in 1991 with the recent Iraq War. In the 1991 war, the United States and its allies set about to simply throw Iraq's military out of Kuwait and be done with it. And that was a rather well-defined and easy task to accomplish. And the plague in no way has anything to say about that particular war, which was very successful. The second Iraq War, the one that started in March 2003, was very different, because there the United States decided that it was going to do massive social engineering inside of Iraq. It was going to conquer the country, and it was going to turn it into a liberal democracy. In effect, the United States said, what we're going to try and do is remake Iraq in America's image. Now, this was a really bold scheme. And of course, the United States went in unprepared for that mission and quickly found itself in a terrible situation dealing with an insurgency that over time grew by leaps and bounds. I think we've now reached the point in Iraq where you have a situation that's somewhat analogous to the plague. The United States does not have any meaningful control over how that war is going to turn out. There are other forces at play, specifically Iraqi nationalism, that are going to determine the final outcome. So in my opinion, it's all hopeless for American strategists, be they civilian or military, to try and come up with clever strategies to win the war. It just isn't going to work.
0: Is this an Iraqi plague, an American plague, two plagues, a convergence of plagues, or what?
2: Well, I think it's one plague, but it's a plague that's having horrendous consequences, mainly for the Iraqi people. I mean, all of these American casualties are terrible, especially since it's an unnecessary war. But the real horrors have been inflicted on the Iraqi people, and the American leaders who took us into this war bear the responsibility for those horrors. They created this plague.
0: Say it again. I mean, the idea of somebody creating a plague is important. Who are you hanging it on?
2: Well, the Bush administration and its acolytes in the media who pushed us into this war are principally responsible for the disaster that we now face. I mean, this was a war of choice. It just didn't happen out of nowhere.
0: A man-made plague, which is a rather peculiarly, you know, severe kind.
2: Certainly different than what Camus was talking about. In Camus' case, and I'm, by the way, no means an expert on Camus, but having read the book once, it's quite clear that the plague is not man-made. I mean, at least not consciously man-made. And it just comes and it goes of its own volition.
0: Could I just throw this in from the blogosphere? On Saturday, Mike Mather in Indianapolis wrote on his blog called Bibfelt's Inquiry. In The Plague, a couple of the main characters are talking about how it is that the Black Plague was able to spread so rapidly through their city. And the doctor responds, "We forgot to be humble." That was all. Could that be, I mean, does that track with your analysis, John Mearsheimer? I mean, is there a certain American hubris you're pinpointing here?
2: I think there's no question about it. Again, to go back to what the basic mission was in Iraq, we went into that country with the thought in mind that we were going to do social engineering of the first order and turn Iraq into a liberal democracy. And by the way, the architects of the war believed that when we were done with Iraq, we would turn to other countries like Syria and Iran in the region, and we would turn the entire region into a sea of democracies. This is hubris of an incredible sort. The idea that the United States of America could fundamentally alter the political and social nature of these societies at the end of a rifle barrel is really quite amazing.
0: Jim Heffernan?
1: Yes.
0: Do you want to apply Camus' definitions of the plague in Iraq?
1: Well, there are a couple of things I want to say. One is that I think we must never forget the quite considerable differences between plague and war, even though plague presents itself implicitly in the novel as a metaphor for war, that we have to distinguish clearly between natural disasters, and I agree with John Mearsheimer on almost everything, but I do think there is a fundamental difference between a war that is generated by human beings, however much it gets out of their control, and a natural disaster like the plague or a hurricane or a tsunami. Now, one of the interesting things about this, and just to go back for a minute to recall the tsunami a few years ago, one of the fascinating things to me about that was that all of a sudden, people who had been mortal enemies stopped fighting and suddenly worked together. Actual American warplanes, I believe, were actually used to send supplies to the victims of that tsunami. All of a sudden people began to work together. And this is something very important that happens in the plague. It does have one beneficial effect. People start working together. They start caring about each other. Not everybody, to be sure. Qatar sees it as an opportunity for profiteering and so forth. But even Rambert finally becomes altruistic. And Camus, I think, is very emphatic about this, that the plague actually had a cohesive effect. That sooner or later, almost everybody realized that they were in it together and they had to help each other. And this is very different from war, where, yes, you have a platoon that works together and will die for each other and so forth, but war is so hideously divisive. And that's one reason why, you know, I foresee no ending to this war, maybe possibly to our involvement in it, but to the actual fighting in Iraq, it's impossible to see the end.
0: It reminds me of a blog post in February by a writer called Makifat. He wrote about reading The Plague right after September 11th, and he published notes that he'd written a month later, like this. He says, "Whether we can muster the courage and determination to meet our adversary head-on, even with the knowledge of the fight's futility, as Dr. Ryu does, remains to be seen. After our flag-waving, our bomb strikes, and our propaganda undertaken to accomplish our obscure objectives, we will understand the final lesson, that the plague never ends."
1: Yeah. Well, you know, there again, the plague actually does end in the novel. What is, however, made
0: it goes away
1: at
0: yes.
1: the ending of the novel is that it may recur. There is
0: yes.
1: no guarantee that it's not going to come back. And of course, Camus writes that, reflecting the fact that the First World War was followed 20 years later by a second, which just, I mean, remains, when you think about it, absolutely incredible that this should have happened. And that's what he's lived through.
0: John Mearsheimer, that's your theme,
2: the
0: incredible recurrence of this plague so soon after Vietnam.
2: Chris, can I just make a quick point about the connection between plague and war?
0: Please do.
2: I think possibly one of the best examples is the Great Plague that broke out toward the end of World War One in both the United States and Europe.
0: Mm-hmm.
2: It was
0: influenza.
2: Referred to as the yep. Spanish influenza, yes. More people were killed in that plague, which lasted from roughly 1918 to 1919, than were killed in the entire war. On October 23rd, 1918, I know this because it was the day before my father was born in New York City, October 23rd, 1918 remains the day of the greatest number of deaths in the history of New York City.
0: Mm.
2: But if you were to look at what happened in the United States in 1918 and early 1919, it's really quite remarkable how many people died and how horrible that plague was. And it was inextricably bound up with the war itself. And that plague, by the way, came and went pretty much on its own.
0: Bound up how, John? In the sense, I mean, I'm thinking the Peloponnesian War. In the first year of the Peloponnesian War, a plague struck Athens, too. Are you saying cause and effect symbolically in the historical imagination or what?
2: Well, it's widely believed now that the plague started in the United States on an army base in Kansas and then spread with the troops in the United States. And then as the troops went across the Atlantic Ocean, they took the plague with them to Europe. So it was bound up with the actual conduct of the war.
0: So war is the ultimate sort of anti-quarantine, or it stirs the plague.
2: I was just making the point that this is a case where war and plague in the literal sense of the term, are inextricably bound up with each other.
0: Mm.
2: I think, as Jim Heffernan said, you have to be careful you don't push the plague metaphor too hard. Because there are lots of differences between man-made wars like the conflict in Iraq and plagues like the one that Camus writes about.
0: Jim Heffernan, we got to let you go at the break in a minute. Give us the last word from Hanover, New Hampshire.
1: I don't know. The last word would simply be to read the book and think about it, and particularly its ending. And, of course, we haven't gotten to the whole question of the myth of Sisyphus and its
0: that's another show.
1: In relationship to, I mean, there's so much more that one could talk about. But I think actually if you read, Sartre said the myth of Sisyphus was the key to the whole book. So if you read the myth of Sisyphus first and then turn to the plague as a test of our capacity to hope. I mean, I think that's what I would sum up the plague. This is a supreme test of our capacity to hope and to work in the face of conditions that that would seem to induce despair. It's precisely for that reason, it's a book that we urgently need.
0: Jim Heffernan, thank you for joining us. Thank you for making it clear. We're talking about The Plague, the novel, the symbol, the metaphor, the truth of our time. This is Open Source.

0: So we're talking about the Camus novel of 1947, The Plague, and the many plagues of our time, how to read a book, how to think about pestilence, how to get active in the face of death is a lot of what it's about. Jim Fitzmaurice joins us from New Orleans. He's a professor of theater at Tulane, a playwright and author himself. Jim, we thought of you because there are so many correspondences here. It's uncanny. The stadiums in which people have been held in New Orleans and in this novel, the waiting, the buck passing, the deeper mystery of responsibility, the numbing effects, the sort of blind staggering forward that we were talking about in New Orleans just 2 weeks ago. Give us the Fitzmaurice angle on a book and a phenomenon that you know too well, Jim.
1: You know, the thing I was thinking about is that, you know, for some reason I got called last week about this, and I'd already read the book a couple of weeks ago, and it really kind of struck me as funny that I kept thinking about Walter Benjamin, the German philosopher's great comment that the state of emergency is the norm and not the exception, and most people usually flip-flop it, the idea that the plague is always kind of with us. And the thing that I kept thinking about as I read the book was in the sense that, you know, a lot of diseases, as they were talking about earlier with the Great Plague of 1918, the idea of blowback really kind of plays in, because if you look at the Middle East troubles, they blow back into 9/11, which then blows into Afghanistan, which then blows into Iraq, and the idea that so much American manpower and money was committed to Iraq that when Katrina happens right under their nose, the plague has actually come full circle. You can actually kind of trace the plague like the movement of a hurricane from the Middle East to New York to Afghanistan into Iraq and then back into the underbelly of the U.S., where the plague seems to be metastasizing and kind of moving its way across the world. The plague is always with us, and that idea of that the state of emergency for so long, which has not been part of our mind throughout the 90s, has now kind of come home to roost in so many ways. And the book is terrific, especially if I think every New Orleanian should read it, because actually I couldn't believe how much I was laughing at a lot of the stuff in the book. When Rimbert's trying to bribe his way out of Iran, the idea of all the different kind of politicians he goes to see, and I could actually probably do an allegorical read and explain to you every single New Orleans politician in the city as he describes all those different characters he keeps running into in attempts to get himself out of the city.
0: So, I was thinking, you know, we talked to Dan Baum of The New Yorker about New Orleans 10 days or so ago. He was talking about, well, others have talked about the cough, the New Orleans cough, but he was talking about a kind of profound melancholy, literally an emotional state and maybe an emotional illness that has sort of settled around New Orleans. Again, it's right out of the plague.
1: Oh, there are people, it's really kind of funny, because actually I would kind of make an addendum to what he had said, was there is a melancholy among a lot of people, but just as when the plague comes, some people who seem to be very, very disconnected from life suddenly got connected to life, and others who seem so connected to life seem to kind of fade as the plague grows. There are people in New Orleans, and it's one of those things that the book really kind of brought home to me. There are people in New Orleans who had miserable lives before Katrina, and their response to Katrina and their behavior in the aftermath has been nothing short of heroic. They found new purpose. The people who desperately fought to keep St. Augustine's Church around it. The other thing I thought was so funny was that the discussion of with the priest, the discussion of St. Augustine and St. Rock, which are two very big locations in the city in the aftermath of Katrina. But yes, people have been kind of strangely either revived by this kind of this plague upon our city, or they've been completely destroyed. There is a great deal of melancholy down here, but there are also people down here who are absolutely engaged in kind of, you know, I think the point of the novel, which is perpetual vigilance, that if in fact the plague is always with us, if it's always lurking underneath the surface, then it's kind of our job to be always wary and always on the lookout, and while we may not be able to beat the plague, we certainly can hold it at bay and kind of engage in a policy of containment if we, in fact, act early and often enough.
0: On back to the blogosphere for a moment, mid-May, Tom Watson wrote on the blog called New Critics as follows. He said, last year, President Bush famously discussed his summer reading list, which included The Stranger by Albert Camus. Pretty much standard high school reading list stuff. A Solitary Tale. Tom Watson compares it to Crime and Punishment. by Dostoevsky. He prefers the

0: longer big pieces, Karamazov, the idiot, that sort of thing. He puts the plague in the bigger, broader, more public novel. He says it's a portrait of perseverance in the face of an unending, deadly misery. He says President Bush would have done better to invest in the plague, the long, difficult story of the plague, than in The Stranger. How might he have pursued the war in Iraq or even the rescue of New Orleans differently if he'd read The Plague?
1: Oh, I think one of the lessons he might have learned is the fact that you have to act quickly in terms of your response to something. In terms of New Orleans, I don't know in terms of Iraq if he should have acted any quicker than he did. He acted too quick as far as I'm concerned. But in terms of New Orleans, the idea that if you don't move quick enough, I mean, that's one of my favorite points in the book when the two doctors are telling the entire city officials, saying that we've got to somehow contain this. There is, like I said, I don't think that the plague just comes and goes. I think that Camus gives us a moment very early on where if specific action had been taken, it might have minimized what then occurs later on. And the idea that with the plague, and what I love about the plague too, is that it really, unlike The Stranger, which is very much about an individual kind of wrapped up in his own mental state, what is great about the plague is that it's a shared community exercise, and that what Camus does so brilliantly in the novel is that we get to see how it affects every strata of society, and it really kind of talks to the interconnectedness of everything. And one of the things that I think that Bush might have taken from the novel is how interconnected things in fact are. The idea that every action doesn't just set off a reaction from the source that you're attacking or moving against, but it in fact affects everything around that, and it would have truly benefited him, I think.
0: John Mearsheimer, I'm wondering, from your perspective, how different would the world be if President Bush had read The Plague for a month, reread it, and absorbed it?
2: Well, I don't think it would have had any effect at all, because the Plague is a fundamentally anti-American book, because in my opinion, the basic thesis of The Plague is that there are these ineluctable forces out there that we sometimes run into that we can't control. And most Americans just don't believe that the world works this way. Most Americans, and this is especially true of President Bush and the people around him, have what I would call a can-do mentality. They don't think there's any problem on the face of the globe that they can't solve with a little ingenuity, a little American military might, and a little bit of money. And once they're done with that problem, they'll go on and solve the next problem. I think what Camus is saying here is that you had this terrible disease that, yes, people worked very hard to try and defeat, but in the end, it went of its own volition. It was just something that couldn't be controlled. And that's an argument that Americans find very difficult to swallow.
0: I wonder, though, because it's exactly the argument that candidate Bush in 2000 made facing Al Gore in one of those debates. He said the world will tolerate our power if we're humble about it.
2: Now, well, being humble is different than admitting that there are problems that are just much bigger than you. Just saying that you're going to stay out of certain areas of the world and ignore certain problems, or simply because you'll be overwhelmed by them. I don't think that's what President Bush was saying. I just think he was saying, you know, we have limited resources. You don't want to do too much. Sometimes you cause trouble when you're trying to do good and so forth and so on. But he was not making that very un-American argument that there are just big problems out there we can't solve because they are bigger than us.
0: Are you talking about American exceptionalism, so-called, as a kind of pathology?
2: Of course. I mean, this is what American exceptionalism is all about. It's the idea that we are special. Not only are we the city on the hill, but we have the capacity to go around the world and to do all sorts of good for other people.
0: Yes. But, John, why? Then the evidence comes in, and this war is going on forever, and we're not winning. Surely the American people, whether or not Dick Cheney and George Bush represent them, You know, we are a pragmatic people too. We're not immune to results and seeing what happened.
2: Oh, I think there's no question about that. And as you pointed out before, in the wake of the Vietnam War, the United States, for probably a good 25 years, was very unenthusiastic about engaging in these sorts of endeavors. But eventually, that caution, that pragmatism, to use your phrase, wore off, and the United States charged headlong into Iraq.
1: Yeah.
2: What I find quite amazing is that after having watched decolonization in the 20th century, so many Americans who were 50 years or older could have supported the notion that the United States was going to create an empire centered on the Middle East. This whole idea that we were going to be viewed as a benign hegemon in an area like the Middle East is hard to believe. But again, Americans tend to think that they are special, that, you know, other hegemons are viewed as bad guys, as malign hegemons, but not the United States. The United States is a benign hegemon, and it has an almost infinite capacity to do good if we just have the will and the resources. And of course, we now have both of them under President Bush. There's no reason we can't go out and right all sorts of wrongs. And the idea that there are forces out there that are bigger than us and that are going to defeat us, that's just not acceptable.
0: Jim Fitzmaurice, do you want to add to that?
1: Oh, actually, I don't know how to respond to that other than simply saying that, you know, the problem, it seems to me, with the reason why Bush would never really embrace the plague is the fact that, they got to go back to exactly what he just said, we might be overwhelmed. The thought that we are going to be paralyzed by something is unacceptable to Americans. I mean, what drove Americans crazy about Vietnam was not the fact that we couldn't get out, but was the fact that there seemed to be no solution that was equitable. And that's the problem that's developing here, too, with the idea of how do we get out of this situation without making a draconian mess of the situation? How do we stay in the situation without making a draconian mess of the situation? I mean, it really is. I mean, one of the other things, too, to kind of go off with the plague idea is that if you want to use war as a metaphor for the plague, the first Bush, in fighting the first Persian Gulf War, actually exercises a lot of the demons of what Vietnam caused to our psychology, and in doing so, gives permission for his son to take the next step, which, of course, is a full-scale invasion, which in a lot of ways you could say is the beginning of the plague, if you're going to make the Iraq War a metaphor for plague. So.
2: Yeah, I think there's no question that what the first President Bush did in Iraq went a long way towards putting the demons of Vietnam behind us. And then President Clinton's victories in 1995 against Slobodan Milosevic and 1999 against him again over Kosovo. And then especially the war in Afghanistan in 2001, which was a stunning victory, or at least interpreted as a stunning victory at the time, and made it look like the United States was unbeatable. This put Vietnam well behind us and opened the sluice gates for going full bore into Iraq in March 2003.
1: I mean, often one of the great disasters of solving a problem is that it leads to greater problems down the road. I mean, you know, the idea, to go back to the disease metaphor, when you cure a disease, often when you eliminate it, you suddenly create a situation where other diseases that it was suppressing rise up, or as we saw with smallpox and biological terror, that if you actually eliminate something to the point where you no longer need the vaccine, you then run the risk of it actually coming back or coming back worse. I mean, that's the other thing, too, that every time we solve a problem, part of the reaction of the people who run the city of Iran in the novel is that they've done this before. They've beaten the plague. The plague has been beaten, and there's no expectation that it will come back. But, of course, it comes back in a different and worse form.
0: There's so many variations in the novel, and they're all fascinating, of attempts to cure the plague. I mean, there's science, there's medicine, there's surgery, there's prayer. Not much politics, actually, but there are efforts at solidarity. Conscription is considered at one point. If American exceptionalism is one of the plagues in our world today, John Mearsheimer, where do we begin tackling it, dealing with it?
2: Well, I was not arguing that American exceptionalism is a plague. I think we have to be careful that we don't overuse the term. America is exceptional in certain ways. Right. I think we overrate our exceptional virtues, and we don't pay enough attention to our vices. And I also think we go well overboard in trying to export our political system abroad, especially when we use military force for that purpose. But I would not define that as a plague. What I find very important about Camus' novel is this sense that there are certain problems, and I underline the word certain here, certain problems that the United States has faced and other countries have faced over time that are just beyond a solution. They're just these ineluctable forces at play that are overwhelming, and you just have to face up to the fact that you're not going to beat the problem.
1: You know, one of the things that, before we run out of time, I also wanted to say was what I had really forgotten in rereading the novel was how funny it was. I know I hate to kind of, you know, say that, you know, the plague is a funny thing, but how many moments in the novel were just so incredibly absurdly, there's that word, comic, you know, and the idea that what's funny is in the middle of the plague, life goes on in this kind of daily way, too. I mean, the idea that we as a country can continue to watch television or follow American Idol while tens of thousands of Iraqis die in the same way that people in the novel go to cafes and drink and have a good time and discuss the politics of the day, or some guy that killed an Arab on the beach. When they discuss that in the cafes, all of that's still going on, even in the midst of the plague. It's only when the plague really begins to ravage the town does the day-to-day living kind of cease, and then the whole community gets together and kind of defeats it. I just wanted to add also, for the New Orleans angle, my favorite moment in the novel is very early on when some of the cafes actually say the best protection from the plague is a good bottle of wine.
0: Yeah.
1: Which I think is about as New Orleanian as they come.
0: We didn't even get to Allison's point on our site this morning that there are micro levels here too. She says, I wonder if we can look at this as allegories of the self. How often do we ignore the signs of destructive in our own individual lives, fending off each one as a disconnected event, only to have some sort of personal apocalypse of some sort, forcing us to face ourselves, to face bigger issues? It's about death in the end. It's about life asserting itself in the face of death. And we're only well begun, but this is hugely interesting, and we've been itching to do this for weeks. Thank you, Jim Fitzmaurice. Thank you, John Mearsheimer in Chicago. Thank you, Jim Heffernan at Dartmouth College in Hanover, New Hampshire. You can keep talking about the plague. You can help us work on the next shows. 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Ray Fallon was our engineer. Mary McGrath is our executive producer. I'm Christopher Lydon. 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
1: The Crystal Ball by Michael Henrik Wynn.

I was walking about the town square when I was 10. Suddenly, I noticed somebody had parked a camper at the far end. Outside, a group of dark-skinned gypsies in colourful garments stood vigil. As I approached, a middle-aged woman in a fluttering red silk costume waved me inside. I was curious, and when I entered, I noticed a crystal ball on the table. She then bid me take a seat and stretch out my hand. After she had examined it intensely from the many angles in the scarce light, tracing its furrows such as I had then, she fixed her deep brown eyes at me and said, "You are not going to live long, and you are not going to have a short life. You are going to meet a very beautiful woman, and you're not going to have many children, but neither very few." In the next moment, she let my hand slip like a stone from her cold grasp. She stood up, and as a rank, lean body hovered over me, the wise and mysterious fortune teller declared, "That will be $1, please."

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0: 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He was the 1930 Nobel laureate for literature.
1: When he came into a room, he was a remarkable presence. The room was just full of electricity.
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0: This is a biography in sound of Sinclair Lewis, an impression of the first American author to win the internationally famous Nobel Prize in Literature. The story of this man, who became not only a famous writer, but a remarkable personality of our times, is told by the voices of those who knew him. Our commentator is an outstanding figure in the literary world, the head of the well-known publishing firm Random House, a popular columnist, and a familiar figure in radio and television, Mr. Bennett Cerf.
1: Today, more than 5 years after his death, the mention of the name Sinclair Lewis brings forth affectionate recollections, violent criticisms, and contradictory statements. He was born in the small town of Sauk Center, Minnesota in 1885. He died 65 years later, in January 1950, in Rome, Italy. In those 65 years of intense living, he made an adventurous journey. It was a journey that took him from a little prairie village to the great cities of the world. Along the way, he met with disappointment and discouragement. He also found success and international fame. It was a strange journey for the man who became America's best-known author and who died all alone, far from the friends and the land that he loved.
2: Much has been made of the fact that Red Lewis, the man, and Sinclair Lewis, the artist, were lonely.
1: These are words from a memorial service for Sinclair Lewis at Sauk Center, Minnesota, shortly after his death in January 1951. The words were spoken by Frederick F. Manfred, a young author whom Sinclair Lewis befriended and encouraged during the latter years of his life, as he did so many young writers.
2: Much has been made of the fact that Red Lewis, the man, and Sinclair Lewis, the artist, were lonely. In the case of Red Lewis, we know he was lonely, incredibly lonely. He was so lonely in the beginning that he left his Minnesota home to see the flesh spots of the cities in the East and in Europe. He was so lonely in his middle years that he came back to America and bought and sold more homes in various sections of America than is ordinarily permitted, even the most privileged of men, most privileged of nations. He was so lonely in his last years that he consciously or unconsciously began to seek out his origins as a child of the Western civilization by sojourning in one of its older cultures. And Lewis was lonely. When you met him, you instantly felt compassion for him, not because he lacked vigor or strength or self-help, but because he had too much of these things. His eyes, his face, his hands, all seemed to cry for affection, for simple love between man and man.
1: Even today, no one knows just what is the place of Sinclair Lewis in American literature. As a boy in Sauk Center, Harry Sinclair Lewis was different. He went hunting and swimming and fishing, but he also read books, and he wrote stories and poems, and he tried to work on the local newspaper. He was a tall, awkward, gangling youngster who even then was looking beyond the horizons of his small hometown. This was the boy who was to become one of the most fabulously successful writers of his day. His books sold by the millions all over the world. Some of them were great books, and some were poor books, especially those that he wrote in the last years of his life. He was given the Pulitzer Prize for having written the best American novel of 1926, the memorable Arrowsmith. He refused the prize because he refused to acknowledge the authority of any prize committee. In 1930, however, he became the first American to receive the Nobel Prize in Literature, perhaps the highest honor a novelist can achieve. This prize he accepted, probably not so much for himself as for the recognition it gave to all American writers. But we're interested not so much in his fame as in the man himself. He came east from that Minnesota background to Yale University, where he was a rebel and a misfit among the more sophisticated products of the Eastern prep schools. Then he drifted into a number of jobs, mainly as an unsuccessful newspaper reporter, and then came to New York. Mrs. Helen Woodward knew him well in those struggling days. She was a brilliantly successful woman in the advertising field, and her late husband, W. E. Woodward, became a distinguished author in his own right. For years, he was a close friend of the man who was called Hal Lewis by some of his earlier friends and Red Lewis by most of the others.
3: The way I first met Lewis, Red Lewis, we called him, was odd. My husband was editing a syndicate, or rather publishing a syndicate, and he was looking for an editor. And somebody said to him, "There's a fellow down at Stokes. Might do." Stokes was a publishing house, now out of existence, and very, very stick in the mud. Bill called up this young man, whose name he heard was Harry Lewis, and asked him to lunch. And Red turned up. This was the year 1912. He turned up, and Bill said, here was this tall, incredibly gawky, country-looking young man with red hair, badly dressed, wrist sticking out of his sleeves, and restless and self-conscious and uneasy. And so they sat down, and Bill told him what he wanted, and they had an awfully good time. Red was amusing and vivid, and they hit it off, and he was immensely excited about the idea of the job. It turned out that he had told Stokes, the old man who was head of the business, that he wanted to write novels, and Stokes said, that's just one thing you'll never do. You'd better stick to just editorial work such as we have for you here. And some he got less for, and he was living in a miserable tenement room, was awfully poor, and this $35 job was the first real break he had. So he was very pleased, but he thought that he ought to get more than that. Anyway, he listened with great attention to what Bill said and was excited, because Red always got very much excited about a new idea. Suddenly he began to look very sort of grim and cold, and he said, yes, that sounds fine, but what are you going to pay me? And Bill, who had no idea what he was getting, said, well, $65 a week. And Red leaped up, grabbed both his hands and shook them and said, it's a deal. And that's how a long, long acquaintance, friendship, and later enmity began.
1: After 22 years of friendship, beginning in 1912, when Lewis was just getting started, his friendly relationship with Bill Woodward ended in 1934. That's when Mr. Woodward wrote a profile, a biographical sketch, about him for the New Yorker magazine.
3: One thing about Red was he couldn't keep a friend. I think his friendship with my husband lasted longer than any. The thing was that nobody could quite satisfy Red. He couldn't, and he couldn't give anything. He was very, very amusing, vivid, and interesting, but he could get so trying and tiresome.
1: Yes, almost everyone had mixed feelings about Red Lewis, just as readers and critics had mixed feelings about his writing. His vitality, his curiosity, and his unpredictable qualities made him always interesting, but difficult sometimes as well.
3: Well, in between these times, there were plenty of interesting and even lovable occasions. For instance, in 1924 and 25, New Year's Day, we were in Paris in La Pérouse having lunch when all of a sudden we heard a shout, Bill, Helen. We looked up and there was Red Lewis. We didn't know he was there, and he was there with his first wife, Gracie. And Red had a reputation of being very close about money. He insisted on buying us champagne and doing everything and driving around Paris and stopping at all kinds, this place and that place. And it was an endurance contest in some ways.
4: He was restless and impulsive, but even though his friends got annoyed with him sometimes, very angry in fact, they sensed his integrity, enthusiasm, and basic hatred of hypocrisy. Now here's John William Rogers, a newspaper man, book reviewer, and at present a regional writer living in Dallas, Texas.
5: I had heard of Lewis through the Woodwards, who were my good friends. I'd known them in a different vista of life. And I was living in New York, and one night the phone rang. It was Helen. She said, "We're over at the Hotel Grosvenor in Red Lewis's apartment. Come over here." Well, I was curious to meet him, so I went over. And I knocked on the door. And this strange creature with a flaxen walrus mustache met me at the door. It was Lewis. He discovered this mustache, which reminded him of Ford Madox Ford, who was very British. So he was giving a British imitation of Ford Madox Ford in this mustache, and he ushered me in. Rebecca West was there, and Irita Vandoor, and a lot of people. And that quality of mimicry went on all the time, and he would suddenly get up and start an entire monologue. I've seen him do that, where I remember something about Washington, how a senator down there might do something, and he'd have people in stitches of laughter.
1: Almost everyone who remembers Red Lewis recalls his dynamic energy. Perhaps because of his basic shyness, he had a need to call attention to himself. But there were other qualities that we sometimes forget.
5: One of the most interesting things about him, and I don't think many people realize it, was his ability to listen. Even to the end of his life, and I knew him toward the end of his life, he was very much interested in people. And he was staying with me once in Texas, and he'd gotten there about noon. I was trying to give him a picture of what the people were like and all. And at dinner, as we got up from the table, he said, "Well, you've told me two novels."
4: Later, John William Rogers visited Sinclair Lewis in New York City.
5: It was just at the time that Elmer Gantry was going to be published. But he called me this particular afternoon. He called me into his bedroom, said, "I'll show you something not many people have seen." And he took out a map, and it was a map of Zenith, Ohio, in which I've forgotten which one of the books. Well, every detail, it was as detailed as a map of New York City, where the YMCA and the Christian church and the saloon and all the rest, the whole thing was done in black. And if he had drawn and made it, and I think these places were very, very real to him.
4: Almost all of the people who knew Red Lewis had one impression in common.
5: He had a wistfulness about life. I think that's one of the things that made him so restless. He was looking for the light that never was seen on land or sea, and when he would get to the place, it wouldn't be there. He'd settle down for a little while thinking, "I've found it," and then move on. As he went on back to Italy, he died all alone there in that curiously tragic situation.
4: One of those who knew Sinclair Lewis best in that early period, I guess, was Harrison Smith, president and then an associate editor of the Saturday Review.
6: Sinclair Lewis should have graduated from Yale in 1908. He left in his junior year to join Upton Sinclair and Sinclair's socialist colony in New Jersey. He kept the furnace going, he shifted the ashes, he did about everything that an odd job man can do. And, of course, attended all of the meetings of the socialists, who at that time were presenting a rosy new world to America.
4: Although the friendship was difficult sometimes, Harrison Smith and Sinclair Lewis remained friends through the years. I lived with them through some of their more frenzied battles, but they always made up at the end.
6: In all my experiences with Lewis, I always thought of him in the early years as one of the most brilliant men I've ever met. He was a conversationalist. It was staggering. Very often he would face a whole group of people at a dinner or anywhere, and you would suddenly hear the voice of the Middle West. He imitated all of his characters before he put them into his books. He knew what they were going to say. He knew what they were like. I knew him at the time when he was working for William Morrow, a publisher, and was bringing out the first of his three or four books, which people have lost sight of since. One was a boy's book, the other one was an airplane novel called The Trail of the Hawk. Another one was Our Mr. Wren. Now, Our Mr. Wren was the first sign that anyone had that Lewis was or could be a great writer. It's a most distinguished book. He'd gone abroad for the first time and was a lonely man in London. And it's a very affecting and moving story indeed. It's been republished recently. Then, of course, after that came his chance in life. George H. Doran and Company took him on as editor and advertising manager. But what he wanted was to be able to make enough money so that he could be completely free to write. To do that, he did a good deal of work for the Sad Evening Post. serials and whatnot. They were not good literature, although they were excellent reading, and it provided him with enough money to start his career as a writer. And he had in the back of his mind, and had had for several years, Main Street. He knew from the beginning that Main Street was going to do something to the United States. He had no doubt about it at all. He had actually written a part of Main Street when he was in his last year in Yale. It was, the manuscript was called the Village Virus. I don't think there's a word in the Village Virus that ever appeared in Main Street, but he used that plot, which had been in his mind for so many years. And of course, as everyone knows, it was instantaneously successful, and it made Lewis a famous writer right from the beginning. In the end, this and other books that began to pour out of him gave him, as everyone knows, the Nobel Prize in Literature. He went over and stood up on his feet in his dress clothes with his raw red Middle Western countenance and told the world through them what he thought of American literature and what he thought of the critics of American literature. It was certainly the most unusual speech that anyone had ever made or ever perhaps will make.
1: When Sinclair Lewis was awarded the Nobel Prize in 1930, he had written such novels as Main Street, Babbitt, Arrowsmith, Elmer Gantry, and Dodsworth. To many people, each of these novels was a harsh criticism of American life. They were furiously indignant that Lewis should be honored as a great or even a representative American writer. In accepting the Nobel Prize, Sinclair Lewis struck back at these critics. Among other things, he said, "To a true blue professor of literature in an American university, literature is not something that a plain human being living today painfully sits down to produce. No, it's something dead. It's something magically produced by superhuman beings who must, if they are to be regarded as artists at all, have died at least 100 years before the diabolical invention of the typewriter. Our American professors like their literature clear and cold and pure and very dead. In the new and vital experimental land of America, one would expect the teachers of literature to be less monastic, more human, than in the traditional shadows of old Europe. They're not. With a wealth of creative talent in America, our criticism has most of it been a chill and insignificant activity pursued by jealous spinsters, ex-baseball reporters, and acid professors." Well, after that outburst, he went on with typical contrariness to become kind, generous, and humble. Instead of speaking of his own work, he made it the occasion to praise other American writers, especially the young experimental writers of the period who were little admired by the more conventional critics. Here's a further impression by Harrison Smith.
6: "You never quite knew where Lewis was going to lead you or what was going to happen when you went out with him. That was one of his great charms. One summer he was going up to New England to join his child and his wife, Dorothy Thompson. So he stopped in to pick me up and go to New England with him. We'd no sooner got started than he said, what am I going to do about the Nobel Prize medal? I said, what do you want to do with it? Well, he said, it's a large plate of gold hanging up on my wall, and people love gold, so I don't know why I should leave it there. I said, well, what do you want to do with it? He said, let's give it to Yale. I said, well, why not? It's a fine idea. So we stopped at his house, and we picked up this large platter and this beautiful case and drove up to the Yale library. Now, both of us looked like tramps. I think Lewis looked like a worse tramp than I did. But we got into the library and finally saw the librarian. I had a little speech already made, which Lewis and I had concocted together. So I said, Dr. Rush, this is Sinclair Lewis, author of Main Street, and he has the Nobel Prize medal, which he wants to give the library. Well, Dr. Rush looked at me and he looked at Lewis, and I was certain right then that he thought somebody was pulling his leg, because Lewis did not look like a distinguished writer, and I certainly didn't look like an editor of any kind. So Dr. Rush said, well, medals? He said, what do you mean medals? He said, we don't accept medals, you know. He said, we have some medals here if you gentlemen want to see them. I said, we don't want to see your medals. We want to hand Yale the Nobel Prize award in literature given to Mr. Sinclair Lewis, who's standing right in front of you. Dr. Rush said, well, I don't understand, gentlemen, what this is all about. So I took this huge medal, opened it, and presented it to him. And he looked at it and said, I'm sorry, we can't do anything about it. So Lewis and I went downstairs, and he was infuriated. In the first place, we'd had to wait downstairs a half an hour before this gentleman would see us. Now, oddly enough, there were a couple of youthful reporters there. One of them from the New Haven newspaper, and the other one from the Yale newspaper. And they got wind of this. So by the time Lewis and I got up in Vermont, the papers had it all over the United States. Yale Library refuses to accept Sinclair Lewis gold medal.
4: Sinclair Lewis had a knack for making news. Seems he was always on the front page for some reason or other. Sometimes he got into situations or made statements that he regretted very soon himself. But for better or for worse, Red Lewis always had to be himself.
6: Sinclair Lewis was a gregarious man. He loved people. He was curious about them. But he found it difficult to hold them. In the first place, he usually absorbed all the conversation. And among the kind of people that Lewis knew and that I knew, there are a great many people who liked to talk, too. He was brilliant in all of this. And what he was actually doing was trying out on his small audience around him the characters that he would soon put into a book.
4: Perhaps he was too preoccupied with his writing to find the other values he sought for in life.
6: Lewis, one might say, was born to be a lonely man. He liked people. He liked to have them around him. But they found him extremely difficult. In fact, you might say he loved people. But he never could hold their friendships very long. He was too intense for them. A great deal of his recitations, private and public recitations, came, I believe, from his feeling that something was always a little wrong with him. I think that his feeling about people, his desire to be liked, came from those years in Yale when he was not accepted. That is, of course, one of the reasons why he skipped a whole year there. It was really tragic because people did love him and tried to love him, but he was so difficult to handle.
4: Although Red Lewis traveled all over the world and mingled with the great and the famous, he always missed Sauk Center, even though he could never go home again. He sought the peace and security of home in many, many places. He went restlessly from one place to another, but nothing could satisfy that roving spirit of his.
6: It had something to do, I believe, with the large houses that he took over. He bought an enormous house in the Berkshires near Williamstown. The house was equipped with an enormous farm, which cost him a fortune to try to continue. He had a swimming pool in which he couldn't or didn't swim. He had a tennis court in which he never played. He had a guest house no one ever entered. He had a colored butler and a colored maid. The tragic part of that last visit was that we tried to play chess together. And I'd actually taught Lewis chess. He wasn't any good, and I was just about as bad as he was, or perhaps a little bit better. So we played, and he got awfully excited about it. So I said, we better quit this. And I said, who do you play chess with? Aren't there some of the boys in Williamstown to come over and play chess with some of the professors? The Red said, no, they don't come anymore. And I said, why don't they? He said, well, they're afraid I'll put them in my next book, which indeed he might have done. Then he made this remark, which I thought was extremely sad, and I have never forgotten. He said, I'm trying to teach the colored girl to play chess with me, but she will not learn the knight's move. She doesn't simply understand it.
4: That's Red Lewis, with fame, with fortune, with a wonderful estate, all alone in a mansion, trying to pass the time by playing chess with a maid who unfortunately couldn't learn to make that knight's move.
6: There's no doubt, of course, that Sinclair Lewis loved America and loved the American people. The sharpness of his satire was occasioned because people did not meet with his expectations or hopes for what he knew America would have to face in the future. He saw changing America as perhaps no other writer of his time did. But in spite of his love for America, he loved to travel. He wanted to see the world. He loved England. He traveled through Europe extensively. Been in Germany, France, Italy. And the saddest thing, perhaps, of his whole life was his final retreat from the Berkshires, from that great house there, to flee to Europe once more. When he went to Rome, he was a sick and dying man. He died alone. As far as I know, no one ever appeared to see poor Lewis.

0: This is a biography in sound of Sinclair Lewis, created by the voices of those who knew him, with Bennett Cerf as our commentator.
1: For three decades, through the 1920s, 30s, and 40s, Sinclair Lewis was one of the most flamboyant figures of our time, both as a writer as an individual. Here's a friend who knew him throughout that period.
2: Well, I really knew Sinclair Lewis over a long, long period. It really covered 30 years, from 1921 down to the time of his death in Rome in January 1951.
1: This is Melvin Kane, who has combined two distinguished careers as an outstanding attorney and as a poet. He's the co-editor of The Man from Main Street, a Sinclair Lewis reader, and he was also the friend and legal advisor of Sinclair Lewis throughout his lifetime.
2: The first time I saw him, and the occasion for it, was when he had need of a little legal advice. He had just published Main Street and had made a contract for the dramatization of the book as a play. And there was some ambiguity in the contract as to the division of royalties between the two playwrights and Lewis as the author. They thought one way and he thought another, and there was room for doubt. He came over to me with Alfred Harcourt of Harcourt Brace and Company, who were then his publishers. He explained the situation, and I looked over the contract and was inclined to agree with him. And I was successful in getting the interpretation that he wanted. The amount involved was very small, but he was so tickled with the idea that he'd won something in the contest that he bragged about it all over and praised me as if I'd done a really marvelous job for him.
1: Sinclair Lewis represented many different things to many different people. Just as his writing varied tremendously both in subject matter and in quality, he himself was many-sided and utterly unpredictable. And yet, even that wasn't true in every relationship.
2: All through the years, he was loyal and constant. You hear a good deal of his being unstable in his relations with people, but I never found him so. I saw him through many a situation that might have floored another man of less strong spirit. But he survived them all, and my chief regret was that I wasn't with him when he died and when he was in his last illness in Rome. I admired him, and I was fond of him both.
1: Even those who admired him as a writer were exasperated with him sometimes because of what seemed to be his overly critical attitude toward his own country. However, we must remember the period in which he began his serious writing, a period when many of us certainly were too smug and complacent for our own good or the good of our nation.
2: There's a misconception held in many quarters that Lewis's writing was really in hostility to American life. As a matter of fact, he was trying to expose the weaknesses of an America that he really idealized. And his satire was meant to have that effect. I suppose, in a way, he was a crusader for truth and ideality and a better life generally. He was a mixed personality, as everybody knew, but he was essentially a restless man seeking for something that he never was able to find. He seemed to be a person driven, and essentially he was a lonely man who hadn't found himself and was always seeking to find himself. In that search, he roamed wherever his fancy took him, but primarily to England and the continent, and to Italy, which I believe was his greatest love outside of America. It was very strange, and yet it was in the pattern of his life. He was always seeking something in the next place and never was able to find it.
1: That's the voice of Melville Caine, a man who knew and understood Sinclair Lewis throughout his stormy, restless career. Sinclair Lewis had friends, and enemies too, in probably every walk of life.
3: The first time I met Red Lewis was in Roswell Hospital. His wife, Dorothy Thompson, was a patient of mine, and he came to visit her.
1: Now here's Dr. Cornelius Traeger, Connie to Sinclair Lewis and his other friends.
3: I was immediately intrigued by his avid interest in all things medical, and we spent the rest of the afternoon and all of that evening talking about doctors and hospitals and things medical in general. Red, as you know, was a frustrated doctor. His father was a doctor, his older brother was a doctor. He was always interested in things medical. He had steeped himself in medical problems even before he thought of writing Arrowsmith. He wanted to be a doctor, but he realized that his personality was such that he could never have been a successful doctor. But Red, to the end of our friendship, was always interested in what's new in medicine and followed the progress of medicine with great interest and a good deal of professional and intellectual curiosity.
1: During his lifetime, Sinclair Lewis was intensely interested in many subjects. He probably wanted to be all the main characters about whom he wrote. He was interested in people and other professions, and perhaps he envied them.
3: The most important of my relationships with Red had to do with the time he decided to become a playwright. He'd been a great and successful novelist, a Nobel Prize winner, to be sure. But one evening we were sitting in his apartment. He sadly said, "Connie, I'm going to be a playwright." And I looked at him, a little bit astonished. But Red was full of surprises like that. I said, "Why do you want to be a playwright? You're doing all right. You're a successful novelist. You've led a very full life. Playwriting is a medium which is entirely different from writing novels. And the woods are full of novelists who have tried to write plays unsuccessfully and playwrights who've tried to write novels also unsuccessfully." He said, "I'm sick of this way of living. When I write a book, and I've lived my life by this pattern, when I write a book, the idea comes to me, I mull over it for a while, I think about it, the whole idea then suddenly comes into focus, it gels, then I prepare meticulous, careful maps of locale, and then I lock myself up in a room with a typewriter, and 2 years later, I emerge with a book. It's a lonesome life. I don't like to be interrupted. I'm crabby and cranky and alone." And he says, "That's been my life. Always thinking about the next book, going into seclusion to write it, getting it published, and starting it all over again. And here I am, middle-aged, and life has passed me by. I want to write for living people. I want people around me. I want to write for people and have them work with me. And I want to work with them and see them work and see my words come to life." I said, "Red, what do you know about playwriting?" Well, he said, "I've got to learn. The only way I'll ever learn how to be a playwright is to get into the theater."
1: It was a big news story at the time when Sinclair Lewis became stage struck. It isn't often that a distinguished and successful novelist tries to take up another career.
3: He arranged to join a summer stock company in Cohasset, Massachusetts. And I went along with him, lived with him for several weeks in Cohasset. The first play he ever played in was one that he had written himself, It Can't Happen Here. He took the part of the country editor, Doremus Jessup, I believe was the character. And I must say, after many years of going to theater, that he played that part the first week magnificently. During this first week of his performance, he became enamored of the theater. He became interested in the technique

0: playwright. He wrote a play, Angela was 21, I think it was. He wrote it first with one actress in mind, then he changed to another, and finally to a third actress. The play opened in Columbus, Ohio. I went out to Columbus to see it. It was awful. Red played it himself. And again, it was poignantly bitter to me because Red tried so hard to put all his knowledge of literature, all his virtuosity with words, all that he had learned in the theater into this one great tour de force. And it was just not his medium, not his milieu. He kept that show on the road for several weeks, lost a pile of money, never brought it to New York.
1: There were those who were mighty amused by the idea of tall, gangling, awkward Red Lewis wanting to be a matinee idol. But there was a reason for it, a deeply human reason.
0: We must understand that Red's reason for going into the theater was not that he wanted more fame or kudos or recognition or even the feeling of conquering a new field. Red was lonesome. He was the lonesomest man I have ever known. He exploited his friends because of his utter, desolate lonesomeness. He hated to be alone. And he went into the theater because this, he thought, was a cure for abolishing this tremendous loneliness of which he suffered all his life.
2: That was the voice of Dr. Cornelius Traeger, telling us a part of Sinclair Lewis's life that is indicative of the total personality of the man. Here's a friend who knew him in a different kind of relationship.
3: When we think of Lewis the man and his success, we think that his success was achieved without any previous notice, as it were.
2: This is Harry Moore, a senior editor of Random House Publishing Firm. He knew Sinclair Lewis throughout his professional career and worked with him as an editor of many of his books. Harry Moore also was co-editor with Melville Caine of The Man from Main Street, that book about Sinclair Lewis that I mentioned previously.
3: As a matter of fact, Lewis spent an apprenticeship of about 8 to 10 years of the hardest kind of literary work and struggle before he appeared to the world with his famous novel, Main Street.
1: The publication of Main Street in 1920 was an overnight success and immediately made Sinclair Lewis. But the sudden acclaim was a bit ironical. This was a man who for years had done a full day's work in a New York office. And then at home, he worked late at night or early in the morning, writing at the kitchen table.
3: In his early days, he was a magazine editor, a proofreader, and later on, he became a publicity man with the old George H. Doran Company. My own job at that time was the publicity man for Doubleday's, Doubleday Paging Company at that time. And Red and I, being old friends, used to meet for lunch about once a week and lie to each other about our great publicity exploits. We also exchanged ideas and got help from each other one way and another. One evening after work, Red and a couple of other fellows and myself were sitting at the old Martinique having a drink. And pretty soon Red got up and said, "Excuse me, I'll be back in about 15 minutes. He did come back in about 15 minutes and he said, "Well, Harry, I've quit my job. I've just about finished my novel, Main Street, and I'm not going to work anymore." And that was when he ceased his employment with publishers, and thereafter he remained an author. I had a long association with Sinclair Lewis, his editor. When he'd finished the second or the third version, we would sit down and go over the manuscript together.
1: While working with Sinclair Lewis as an editor, Harry Moore often visited and stayed with him at one of his many country homes.
3: Red liked to get

0: up early in the morning and work. He would get up at 5 or 6 o'clock and have his thermos of coffee. Then he would sit down to work and work till 9 or 10 o'clock. Those were among his best hours of work. I myself was more inclined toward the night shift. And what we would frequently do was that I would read late at night. Then I would leave at his door the batch of manuscript that I had read with my notes and go to bed. Red would get up at 5 o'clock the next morning, take them in, look at them. Then by 11 o'clock, we were ready to get together and fight the battle over those notes. And so it would go. People think of Lewis as being intolerant, temperamental, difficult, and, if I may say so, on the irritable side. This was not true in the working of his books. This was all a part of his character, because he was a man who was meticulous in the discharge of his obligations and responsibilities. I remember that he used to say that he could get all the advice in the world from anybody, but in the final thing, he had to make up his own mind and assume the responsibility for those decisions. This was true in his business dealings. There was an instance which was always very indicative to me of Lewis's business methods. At Doubleday's, we had published a book, and he had left the country. He got back, was in a hotel in New York, called me, and said, how about the advertising on such a book? I haven't seen much. And I don't know about the sales. I'm a little bit concerned about it. I said, Red, I'll come up to see you this afternoon and bring you all the material. I did. I gathered together the proofs of all the advertising that had been placed and the figures of the sale and so on. Needless to say, an advance was paid on every Sinclair Lewis book. Let's say a substantial advance was paid on every Sinclair Lewis book. This particular book wasn't doing very well. I showed him the advertising that we had done, which wasn't as much as had been planned before. I showed him the sales figures. And after looking these over, he said, this book isn't selling. No use putting another nickel into advertising. Stop the advertising. Let it ride. I said, Red, we don't intend to do that. And he said, what's the use? There's no use pouring money down a rat hole. He said, another thing. You paid me in advance on this book, didn't you? I said, yes, of course. We don't want to talk about that. He said, well, I want to talk about it. I don't think this book is going to earn the advance. Well, I said, that's all right. That's a part of the risk of publishing. We don't. I didn't come up here to discuss this advance with you. He said, well, we'll discuss it nevertheless. When that book fails to earn its advance, then I want you to take out of my royalty statement so much per period until all of the unearned advance has been repaid. It took me a while to catch my breath after this statement, because I think I'm safe in saying that this is almost unprecedented among authors.
1: For still another viewpoint, let's talk about Sinclair Lewis with Mark Shorer, an author, literary critic, and professor of English at the University of California at Berkeley. As a dominant figure in American literature for some 30 years, Sinclair Lewis, of course, left his mark on our times. But it's still a question as to what his actual literary influence was. Mark Shorer.
2: If by literary influence we mean his influence on other writers, I would say that Lewis had almost no influence, either in his own lifetime or now, as if you consider a writer like Hemingway, say, whom every young writer tried, or nearly every young writer tried to imitate. In that sense, Lewis had no influence. But I think in a much larger sense, he had also a much larger influence. That is to say, Lewis's well-known novels, Main Street Babbitt and so on, really gave Americans a way of seeing themselves. So that this influence extended far beyond mere literary influence and became what you might, what you must designate as a social force. And even now, I think, and I'm not the first to say this, when we think of a small town, we think in terms of Main Street. When we think of a businessman, we tend to think in terms of Babbitt. When we think of an evangelist, preacher, we tend to think in terms, even today, of Elmer Gantry. What he did was to set up a reality for us. Perhaps in some ways that's been a disadvantage. I think it certainly has been in Europe, where Lewis is very widely read still. I would hazard the guess that he's read more widely abroad now than he is in the United States. And Europeans, of course, were happy to seize upon his sometimes rather gross picture of American life as the reality of American life.
1: As an individualist, Sinclair Lewis had his own ideas about himself and his work. Characteristically, even his views about himself were sometimes completely contradictory.
2: His view of himself shifted from point to point. I don't mean that it changed over a long period, but that at a given moment he could treat himself as though he felt that he was a very great genius. And he could give way to outbursts of temperament in public that suggested this view of himself. In more considered moments, he would refer to his work in a much humbler way, as though he were a hard worker, shall we say, rather than a genius. His definition, or his advice to writers, after all, which he gave over and over to young writers who came to him for aid, was to apply the seat of the pants to a chair. And that was generally, I think, his view of writing. This was a job that had to be done. It took a lot of hard work. It took a lot of preliminary preparation. It took almost a businessman's schedule to accomplish. You sat down at the typewriter as though, well, as a typewriter is, of course, a machine, as though you were at a machine, and you sweated it out.
1: Well, perhaps Sinclair Lewis wasn't a genius, but nevertheless, he made a unique contribution to our times.
2: So I think he was an almost symbolic figure in American life, in American literary life. I'm interested in what we might call the sociology of the artist in this instance. A young boy from a very humble kind of Midwestern background, where the horizons were extremely narrow, rising to a kind of fame that for most American writers is simply beyond the realm of possibility. His success, not only in terms of sales, but in imposing his view on life in general, his success was, I think, fantastic.
1: There we have an impression of Sinclair Lewis as a literary figure by Mark Shorer. But to those who knew him, and to many of those who knew him only indirectly, Red Lewis was much more than a literary figure. He was a man, a person, a unique individual.
3: Lewis, one might say, was born to be a lonely man.
4: One thing about Red was, he couldn't keep a friend.
5: He was looking for the light that never was seen on land or sea, and when he would get to the place, it wouldn't be there.
6: His eyes, his face, his hands, all seemed to cry for affection, for simple love between man and man.
3: Red was lonesome. He was the lonesomest man I have ever known.
7: As we know, during the last year of his life, Sinclair Lewis sought what he could never find far away from his native land. During the last months of his life, he was in Rome, far from the little town of Sauk Center, where he was born. In his last exile, he had cut himself off from his former associations and his former friends. He was alone for a long while, and there he finally died, all alone. Time alone will tell how great he was as a literary artist. But to many of us, his passing meant the end of a period and the loss of a unique personality. I was proud to be his publisher, and even more proud just to know him.

0: 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Our commentator was Bennett Cerf. Our contributors included Mrs. Helen Woodward, John William Rogers, Harrison Smith, Melville Kane, Harry Maul, Dr. Cornelius Traeger.
1: You have just heard a biography in sound on the life of Sinclair Lewis. 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

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The reader is John Carrick.

0: The Disintegration Machine by Sir Arthur Conan Doyle. Narrated by John Carrick. Professor Challenger was in the worst possible humor. As I stood at the door of his study, my hand upon the handle and my foot upon the mat, I heard a monologue which ran like this, the words booming and reverberating through the house. "Yes, I say, it is the second wrong call. The second in one morning. Do you imagine that a man of science is to be distracted from essential work by the constant interference of some idiot at the end of a wire? I will not have it. Send this instant for the manager." "Oh, you are the manager. Well, why don't you manage?" "Yes, you certainly managed to distract me from work the importance of which your mind is incapable of understanding. I want the superintendent." "He is away, so I should imagine. I will carry you to the law courts if this occurs again. Growing cocks have been adjudicated upon. I myself have obtained a judgment. If crowing cocks, why not jangling bells? The case is clear. A written apology." "Very good. I will consider it. Good morning." It was at this point that I ventured to make my entrance. It was certainly an unfortunate moment. I confronted him as he turned from the telephone, a lion in its wrath. His huge black beard was bristling. His great chest was heaving with indignation, and his arrogant gray eyes swept me up and down as the backwash of his anger fell upon me. "Infernal, idle, overpaid rascals," he boomed. "I could hear them laughing while I was making my just complaint. There is a conspiracy to annoy me. And now, young Malone, you arrive to complete a disastrous morning. Are you here, may I ask, on your own account, or has your rag commissioned you to obtain an interview? As a friend, you are privileged. As a journalist, you are outside the pale." I was hunting in my pocket for Mikado's letter, when suddenly some new grievance came to his memory. His great hairy hands fumbled about among the papers upon his desk, and finally extracted a press cutting. "You have been good enough to allude to me in one of your recent lucubrations," he said, shaking the paper at me. "It was in the course of your somewhat fatuous remarks concerning the recent saurian remains discovered in the Solenhofen slates. You began a paragraph with the words, 'Professor G. E. Challenger, who is among our greatest living scientists.'"
1: "Well, sir," I asked,
0: "why these individuous qualifications and limitations? Perhaps you can mention who these other predominant scientific men may be, to whom you impute equality, or possibly superiority to myself."
1: It was badly worded. I should certainly have said our greatest living scientist, I admitted. It was, after all, my own honest belief. My words turned winter into summer.
0: "My dear young friend, do not imagine that I am exacting, but surrounded as I am by pugnacious and unreasonable colleagues, one is forced to take one's own part. Self-assertion is foreign to my nature, but I have to hold my ground against opposition. Come now, sit here. What is the reason of your visit?"
1: I had to tread warily, for I knew how easy it was to set the lion roaring once again. I opened McArdle's letter.
0: "May I read you this, sir? It is from McArdle, my editor." "I remember the man. Not an unfavorable specimen of his class."
1: "He has, at least, a very high admiration for you. He has turned to you again and again when he needed the highest qualities in some investigation. That is the case now."
0: "What does he desire?"
1: Challenger plumed himself like some unwieldy bird under the influence of flattery. He sat down with his elbows upon the desk, his gorilla hands clasped together, his beard bristling forward, and his big gray eyes, half covered by his drooping lids, fixed benignly upon me. He was huge in all that he did, and his benevolence was even more overpowering than his truculence. "I'll read you his note to me. He says, 'Please call upon our esteemed friend Professor Challenger, and ask for his cooperation in the following circumstances. There is a Latvian gentleman named Theodore Nemor, living at Whitefriars Mansions, Hampstead, who claims to have invented a machine of a most extraordinary character, which is capable of disintegrating any object placed within its sphere of influence. Matter dissolves and returns to its molecular or atomic condition. By reversing the process, it can be reassembled. The claim seems to be an extravagant one, and yet there is solid evidence that there is some basis for it, and that the man has stumbled upon some remarkable discovery. I need not enlarge upon the revolutionary character of such an invention, nor of its extreme importance as a potential weapon of war. A force which could disintegrate a battleship, or turn a battalion, if it were only for a time, into a collection of atoms, would dominate the world. For social and for political reasons, not an instant is to be lost in getting to the bottom of the affair. The man courts publicity, as he is anxious to sell his invention, so that there is no difficulty in approaching him. The enclosed card will open his doors. What I desire is that you and Professor Challenger shall call upon him, inspect his invention, and write for the Gazette a considered report upon the value of the discovery. I expect to hear from you tonight. R. McArdle. Those are my instructions, Professor, I added as I refolded the letter. I sincerely hope that you will come with me, for how can I, with my limited capacities, act alone in such a matter?
2: True, Malone, true, purred the great man. Though you are by no means destitute of natural intelligence, I agree with you that you would be somewhat overweighted in such a matter as you lay before me. These unutterable people upon the telephone have already ruined my morning's work, so that a little more can hardly matter. I am engaged in answering that Italian buffoon, Mazzotti, whose views upon the larval development of the tropical termites have excited my derision and contempt. But I can leave the complete exposure of the impostor until evening. Meanwhile, I am at your service. And thus it came about on that October morning. I found myself in the deep-level tube with the professor, speeding to the north of London, in what proved to be one of the most singular experiences of my remarkable life. I had, before leaving Enmore Gardens, ascertained by the much-abused telephone that our man was at home, and had warned him of our coming. He lived in a comfortable flat in Hampstead, and he kept us waiting for quite half an hour in his anteroom, whilst he carried on an animated conversation with a group of visitors, whose voices, as they finally bade farewell in the hall, showed that they were Russians. I caught a glimpse of them through the half-opened door, and had a passing impression of prosperous and intelligent men, with astrakhan collars to their coats, glistening top hats, and every appearance of that bourgeois well-being which the successful communist so readily assumes. The hall door closed behind them, and the next instant, Theodore Nimor entered our apartment. I can see him now as he stood with the sunlight full upon him, rubbing his long, thin hands together, and surveying us with his broad smile and his cunning yellow eyes. He was a short, thick man, with some suggestion of deformity in his body, though it was difficult to say where that suggestion lay. One might say he was a hunchback, without the hump. His large, soft face was like an underdone dumpling, of the same color and moist consistency, while the pimples and blotches which adorned it stood out the more aggressively against the pallid background. His eyes were those of a cat, and cat-like was the long, thin, bristling mustache above his loose, wet, slobbering mouth. It was all low and repulsive, until one came to the sandy eyebrows. From these upwards there was a splendid cranial arch, such as I have seldom seen. Even Challenger's hat might have fitted that magnificent head. One might read Theodore Nimor as a vile, crawling conspirator below, but above he might take rank with the great thinkers and philosophers of the world. "Well, gentlemen," said he, in a velvety voice with only the least trace of a foreign accent, "you have come, as I understand, from our short chat over the wires, in order to learn more of the Nimor disintegrator. Is it so?"
3: "Exactly."
2: "May I ask whether you represent the British government?"
3: "Not at all. I am a correspondent of the Gazette, and this is Professor Challenger."
2: "An honored name, a European name." His yellow fangs gleamed in obsequious amiability. "I was about to say that the British government has lost its chance. What else it has lost, it may find out later. Possibly its empire as well. I was prepared to sell to the first government which gave me its price. And if it has now fallen into hands of which you may disapprove, you have only yourselves to blame."
3: "Then you have sold your secret?"
2: "At my own price."
3: "You think the purchaser will have a monopoly?"
2: "Undoubtedly he will."
3: "But others know the secret as well as you."
2: "No, sir.
3: He touched his great forehead. This is the safe in which the secret is securely locked. A better safe than any of steel, and secured by something better than a Yale key. Some may know one side of the matter, others may know another. No one in the world knows the whole matter, save only I.
4: And these gentlemen to whom you have sold it?
3: No, sir. I am not so foolish as to hand over the knowledge until the price is paid. After that, it is I whom they buy, and they move this safe, he again tapped his brow, with all its contents, to whatever point they desire. My part of the bargain will then be done, faithfully, ruthlessly done. After that, history will be made.
1: He rubbed his hands together, and the fixed smile upon his face twisted itself into something like a snarl.
5: You will excuse me, sir, boomed Challenger, who had sat in silence up to now, but whose expressive face registered most complete disapproval of Theodore Nemore. We should wish, before we discuss the matter, to convince ourselves that there is something to discuss. We have not forgotten a recent case where an Italian, who proposed to explode mines from a distance, proved upon investigation to be an arrant impostor. History may well repeat itself. You will understand, sir, that I have a reputation to sustain as a man of science. A reputation which you have been good enough to describe as European, though I have every reason to believe that it is not less conspicuous in America. Caution is a scientific attribute, and you must show us your proofs before we can seriously consider your claims.
1: Nemore cast a particularly malignant glance from the yellow eyes at my companion, but the smile of affected geniality broadened his face.
3: You live up to your reputation, Professor. I had always heard you were the last man in the world who could be deceived. I am prepared to give you an actual demonstration, which cannot fail to convince you. But before we proceed to that, I must say a few words upon the general principle. You will realize that the experimental plant, which I have erected here in my laboratory, is a mere model. Though within its limits it acts most admirably. There would be no possible difficulty, for example, in disintegrating you and reassembling you. But it is not for such a purpose as that, that a great government is prepared to pay a price which runs into millions. My model is a mere scientific toy. It is only when the same force is invoked upon a large scale that enormous practical effects could be achieved.
5: May we see this model?
3: You will not only see it, Professor Challenger, but you will have the most conclusive demonstration possible upon your own person, if you have the courage to submit to it.
5: If, the lion began to roar, your if, sir, is in the highest degree offensive.
3: Well, well, I had no intention to dispute your courage. I will only say that I will give you an opportunity to demonstrate it. But I would first say a few words upon the underlying laws which govern the matter. When certain crystals, salt for example, or sugar, are placed in water, they dissolve and disappear. You would not know that they have ever been there. Then by evaporation, or otherwise, you lessen the amount of water, and lo, there are your crystals again, visible once more, and the same as before. Can you conceive a process by which you, an organic being, are in the same way dissolved into the cosmos, and then, by a subtle reversal of the conditions, reassembled once more?
5: The analogy is a false one, cried Challenger, even if I make so monstrous an admission as that our molecules could be dispersed by some disrupting power, why should they reassemble in exactly the same order as before?
3: The objection is an obvious one, and I can only answer that they do so reassemble down to the last atom of the structure. There is an invisible framework, and every brick flies into its true place. You may smile, Professor, but your incredulity and your smile may soon be replaced by quite another emotion.
5: Challenger shrugged his shoulders. I am quite ready to submit it to the test.
3: There is another case which I would impress upon you, gentlemen, and which may help you to grasp the idea. You have both heard in Oriental magic and in Western occultism of the phenomenon of the apport when
6: when some object is suddenly brought from a distance and appears in a new place. How can such a thing be done, save by the loosening of the molecules, their conveyance upon an etheric wave, and their reassembling, each exactly in its own place, drawn together by some irresistible law? That seems a fair analogy to that which is done by my machine.
5: You cannot explain one incredible thing by quoting another incredible thing, said Challenger. I do not believe in your reports, Mr. Nemor, and I do not believe in your machine. My time is valuable, and if we are to have any sort of demonstration, I would beg you to proceed with it without further ceremony.
6: Then you will be pleased to follow me, said the inventor.
3: He led us down the stair of the flat and across a small garden which lay behind. There was a considerable outhouse, which he unlocked, and we entered. Inside was a large whitewashed room, with innumerable copper wires hanging in festoons from the ceiling, and a huge magnet balanced upon a pedestal. In front of this was what looked like a prism of glass, 3 feet in length and about 1 foot in diameter. To the right of it was a chair, which rested upon a platform of zinc, and which had a burnished copper cap suspended above it. Both the cap and the chair had heavy wires attached to them, and at the side was a sort of ratchet with numbered slots and a handle covered with India rubber, which lay at present in the slot marked 0.
6: Nemo's disintegrator, said this strange man, waving his hand towards the machine. This is the model which is destined to be famous, as altering the balance of power among the nations. Who holds this rules the world. Now, Professor Challenger, you have, if I may say so, treated me with some lack of courtesy and consideration in this matter. Will you dare to sit upon that chair, and to allow me to demonstrate, upon your own body, the capabilities of the new force?
3: Challenger had the courage of a lion, and anything in the nature of a defiance roused him in an instant to a frenzy. He rushed at the machine, but I seized his arm and held him back.
5: You shall not go, I said. Your life is too valuable. It is monstrous. What possible guarantee of safety have you? The nearest approach to that apparatus which I have ever seen was the electrocution chair at Sing Sing.
7: My guarantee of safety, said Challenger, is that you are a witness, and that this person would certainly be held for manslaughter, at the least, should anything befall me.
5: That would be a poor consolation to the world of science, when you would leave work unfinished which none but you can do. Let me at least go first, and then, when the experience proves to be harmless, you can follow.
3: Personal danger would never have moved Challenger, but the idea that his scientific work might remain unfinished hit him hard. He hesitated, and before he could make up his mind, I had dashed forward and jumped into the chair. I saw the inventor put his hand to the handle. I was aware of a click. Then for a moment there was a sensation of confusion and a mist before my eyes. When they cleared, the inventor, with his odious smile, was standing before me, and Challenger, with his apple-red cheeks drained of blood and color, was staring over his shoulder.
5: Well, get on with it, said I.
6: It is all over. You responded admirably, Nemor replied. Step out, and Professor Challenger will now, no doubt, be ready to take his turn.
3: I have never seen my old friend so utterly upset. His iron nerve had for a moment completely failed him. He grasped my arm with a shaking hand.
7: My God, Malone, it is true, said he. You vanished. There is not a doubt of it. There was a mist for an instant, and then vacancy.
5: How long was I away?
7: 2 or 3 minutes. I was, I confess, horrified. I could not imagine that you would return. Then he clicked this lever, if it is a lever, into a new slot, and there you were upon the chair, looking a little bewildered, but otherwise the same as ever. I thanked God at the sight of you.
3: He mopped his moist brow with his big red handkerchief.
6: Now, sir, said the inventor, or perhaps your nerve has failed you.
3: Challenger visibly braced himself. Then, pushing my protesting hand to one side, he seated himself upon the chair.
6: The handle clicked into number 3. He was gone. I should have been horrified but for the perfect coolness of the operator.
8: "It is an interesting process, is it not?" he remarked. "When one considers the tremendous individuality of the professor, it is strange to think that he is, at present, a molecular cloud, suspended in some portion of this building. He is now, of course, entirely at my mercy. If I choose to leave him in suspension, there is nothing on earth to prevent me."
6: "I would very soon find means to prevent you." The smile once again became a snarl.
8: "You cannot imagine that such a thought ever entered my mind. Good heavens! Think of the permanent dissolution of the great Professor Challenger, vanished into cosmic space and left no trace. Terrible, terrible. At the same time, he has not been as courteous as he might. Don't you think some small lesson?"
6: "No, I do not."
8: "Well, we will call it a curious demonstration. Something that would make an interesting paragraph in your paper. For example, I have discovered that the hair of the body, being on an entirely different vibration to the living organic tissues, can be included or excluded at will. It would interest me to see the bear without his bristles. Behold him."
6: There was the click of the lever. An instant later, Challenger was seated upon the chair once more. But what a Challenger! What a shorn lion! Furious as I was at the trick that had been played upon him, I could hardly keep from roaring with laughter. His huge head was bald as a baby's, and his chin was as smooth as a girl's. Bereft of his glorious mane, the lower part of his face was heavily jowled and ham-shaped, while his whole appearance was that of an old fighting gladiator, battered and bulging, with the jaws of a bulldog over a massive chin. It may have been some look upon our faces. I have no doubt that the evil grin of my companion had widened at the sight. But however that may be, Challenger's hand flew up to his head, and he became conscious of his condition. The next instant he had sprung out of his chair, seized the inventor by the throat, and had hurled him to the ground. Knowing Challenger's immense strength, I was convinced that the man would be killed. "For God's sake, be careful. If you kill him, we can never get matters right again," I cried. That argument prevailed. Even in his maddest moments, Challenger was always open to reason. He sprang up from the floor, dragging the trembling inventor with him. "I will give you 5 minutes," he panted in his fury. "If in 5 minutes I am not as I was, it will choke the life out of your wretched little body." Challenger, in a fury, was not a safe person to argue with. The bravest man might shrink from him, and there were no signs that Mr. Nemo was a particularly brave man. On the contrary, those blotches and warts upon his face had suddenly become much more conspicuous, as the face behind them changed from the color of putty, which was normal, to that of a fish's belly. His limbs were shaking, and he could hardly articulate.
8: "Really, Professor," he babbled, with his hand to his throat, "this violence is quite unnecessary. Surely a harmless joke may pass among friends. It was my wish to demonstrate the powers of the machine. I had imagined that you wanted a full demonstration. No offense, I assure you, Professor. None in the world."
6: For answer, Challenger climbed back into the chair. "You will keep your eye upon him, Malone. Do not permit any liberties."
7: "I'll see to it, sir."
6: "Now then, set that matter right or take the consequences." The terrified inventor approached his machine. The reuniting power was turned on to the full, and in an instant, there was the old lion with his tangled mane once more. He stroked his beard affectionately with his hands and passed them over his cranium to be sure that the restoration was complete. Then he descended solemnly from his perch.
7: "You have taken a liberty, sir, which might have had very serious consequences to yourself. However, I am content to accept your explanation that you only did it for purposes of demonstration. Now, may I ask you a few direct questions upon this remarkable power which you claim to have discovered?"
8: "I am ready to answer anything, save what the source of the power is. That is my secret."
7: And do you seriously inform us that no one in the world knows this except yourself?
8: No one has the least inkling.
7: No assistants?
8: No, sir. I work alone.
7: Dear me, that is most interesting. You have satisfied me as to the reality of the power, but I do not yet perceive its practical bearings.
8: I have explained, sir, that this is a model, but it would be quite easy to erect a plant upon a large scale. You understand that this acts vertically. Certain currents above you, and certain others below you, set up vibrations which either disintegrate or reunite. But the process could be lateral. If it were so conducted, it would have the same effect, and cover a space in proportion to the strength of the current.
7: Give an example.
8: We will suppose that one pole was in one small vessel, and one in another. A battleship between them would simply vanish into molecules. So also with a column of troops.
7: And you have sold this secret as a monopoly to a single European power?
8: Yes, sir, I have. When the money is paid over, they shall have such power as no nation ever had yet. You don't even now see the full possibilities, if placed in capable hands, hands which did not fear to wield the weapon which they held. They are immeasurable. A gloating smile passed over the man's evil face. Conceive a quarter of London in which such machines have been erected. Imagine the effect of such a current upon the scale which could easily be adopted. Why, he burst into laughter, I could imagine the whole Thames Valley being swept clean, and not one man, woman, or child left of all these teeming millions.
7: The words filled me with horror, and even more the air of exultation with which they were pronounced. They seemed, however, to produce quite a different effect upon my companion. To my surprise, he broke into a genial smile and held out his hand to the inventor. Well, Mr. Nemore, we have to congratulate you, said he. There is no doubt that you have come upon a remarkable property of nature, which you have succeeded in harnessing for the use of man. That this should be destructive is no doubt very deplorable, but science knows no distinctions of the sort, but follows knowledge wherever it may lead. Apart from the principle involved, you have, I suppose, no objection to my examining the construction of the machine?
8: None in the least. The machine is merely the body. It is the soul of it, the animating principle, which you can never hope to capture.
7: Exactly. But the mere mechanism seems to be a model of ingenuity.
3: For some time he walked round it and fingered its several parts. Then he hoisted his unwieldy bulk into the insulated chair.
8: Would you like another excursion into the cosmos? Asked the inventor.
7: Later, perhaps later. But meanwhile there is, as no doubt you know, some leakage of electricity. I can distinctly feel a weak current passing through me.
8: Impossible. It is quite insulated.
7: But I assure you that I feel it.
3: He levered himself down from his perch. The inventor hastened to take his place.
8: I can feel nothing.
7: Is there not a tingling down your spine?
8: No, sir, I do not observe it.
3: There was a sharp click, and the man had disappeared. I looked with amazement at Challenger.
7: Good heavens, did you touch the machine, Professor?
3: He smiled at me benignly with an air of mild surprise.
7: Dear me, I may have inadvertently touched the handle, said he. One is very liable to have awkward incidents with a rough model of this kind. This lever should certainly be guarded.
3: It is in number 3. That is the slot which causes disintegration.
7: So I observed when you were operated upon.
3: But I was so excited when he brought you back that I did not see which was the proper slot for the return.
7: Did you notice it? I may have noticed it, young Malone, but I do not burden my mind with small details. There are many slots, and we do not know their purpose. We may make the matter worse if we experiment with the unknown. Perhaps it is better to leave matters as they are.
3: And you would?
7: Exactly. It is better so. The interesting personality of Mr. Theodore Nemore has distributed itself throughout the cosmos. His machine is worthless, and a certain foreign government has been deprived of knowledge by which much harm might have been wrought. Not a bad morning's work, young Malone. Your rag will no doubt have an interesting column upon the inexplicable disappearance of a Latvian inventor. shortly after the visit of its own special correspondent. I have enjoyed the experience. These are the lighter moments, which come to brighten the dull routine of study. But life has its duties as well as its pleasures, and I now return to the Italian Mazzotti and his preposterous views upon the larval development of the tropical termites.
6: Looking back, it seemed to me that a slight oleaginous mist was still hovering round the chair.
7: But surely, I urged. The first duty of the law-abiding citizen is to prevent murder, said Professor Challenger. I have done so. Enough, Malone, enough. The theme will not bear discussion. It has already disengaged my thoughts too long from matters of more importance.

You have just heard Professor Challenger in The Disintegration Machine by Arthur Conan Doyle. The reader was John Carrick. This is HistoryRadio.org, a non-profit radio stream promoting knowledge of literary classics and history.

0: The Horror of the Height. My friend and assistant, Mr. Martin Newish, announced Sebastian Quinn. I acknowledged the introduction by bowing to the girl who sat next to the client's chair in Quinn's consultancy. She was about 24, I judged, tastefully dressed and normally very pretty. I say normally because Violet Loring's face was now tortured by a look of restrained horror, which went straight to my heart. "Miss Loring has come to us in a great, very great trouble," explained Quinn. "She was about to tell me her story when you came in." He looked encouragingly at the girl, whose hands were locked. Quite obviously, she had come to brace herself before she could start on her narrative.
1: "What I'm going to tell you, Mr. Quinn, may sound so fantastic, so utterly preposterous, that I do have difficulty perhaps in believing that I'm saved."
0: She stopped, unable for a minute to go on.
2: "I may say, I've listened to many strange statements in my time, Miss Loring, and my experience of life is that the fantastic is usually the likeliest thing to happen, given certain conditions."
0: The tone was grave but encouraging. Sebastian Quinn, his thin, almost cadaverous face thrust forward, was an impressive figure in that moment. His critics, whose scoffings were in every case occasioned by bitter jealousy, might say that he looked more like a jockey than a crime investigator, but the visitor evidently derived satisfaction from his manner.
1: "I live at Trevelyn in Cornwall," she continued, gaining courage. "As you know, it is a popular seaside resort in summer, but in the winter it is very lonely and desolate. Yet my father and I have been happy, he with his books and I with my sport and out-of-doors life, until the last few months. All this trouble has happened since," she shrugged, "that man came."
2: "What man?" cried Quinn.
1: "That man, Memory. Wraith in Memory, he calls himself."
2: "A singular name," commented Quinn.
1: "And what?" "He's horrible, dreadful," cried the visitor. "Mr. Quinn, help me save my father from that devil's power."
0: Violet Loring's face had become convulsed. She was struggling for breath. Sebastian Quinn made me a sign, and I brought the brandy. After a while, the visitor became more controlled.
1: I must tell you everything now," she said, "and I promise I shall not be so foolish again."
0: Her hands locked tightly as she went on with the story.
1: "It was in late September last that this man, Wraithen Memory, arrived at Trevelyan. He took a house called the Height on Pentire, which is a rocky headland jutting out into the sea on the north side of town. This house had been unoccupied for so long that the place was in a dreadful state of neglect. The iron entrance gates were rusty and almost hidden by the weeds and coarse grass which had been allowed to grow. I should explain that this house, the Height, has an evil reputation. The local story is that a dreadful murder and suicide took place there many years ago, that the bodies of the wretched people mysteriously disappeared in the night, and that the place, which is very old, is haunted. And it was to this house that the man, who for some mysterious reason has constituted himself my enemy, came."
0: The visitor's body was shaken by a fresh shudder before she continued.
1: "You can imagine, perhaps, what an interest was taken in the new resident. Everybody in Trevelyan knows everybody else, the town being so small, and the fact that Wraith in Memory had taken a house which was generally believed to be haunted, and which had never been let even in the summer months, had increased a natural curiosity about the man."
0: Quinn nodded.
2: "Will you describe him, Miss Loring?"
0: Again the visitor shrugged. But the hesitation was only momentarily.
1: "Please do not think it is my shattered nerves which make me describe him as a man one doesn't like to look at," she replied. "His age is something between 40 and 50, I should say. He's very hairy, lets his hair grow, and has a beard, and has remarkable eyes. Even when he has passed me in the street in broad daylight, his eyes have filled me with fear. And I'm not an imaginative person, usually."
2: "A highly curious individual, I should imagine. But please go on, Miss Loring. Is anything known of the man? Where he came from, for instance?"
1: "Nothing very much. The local newspaper tried to interview him, but all he would say was that he had been a traveller all over the world, that he had lately arrived from Tibet, that he wished to be undisturbed. He lives quite alone in that huge house, with only a foreign man, sir."
2: "He has done no entertaining, then?"
1: "None. As a matter of fact, there isn't a soul in Trevelyan who would venture into the height, and the man himself, as I know to my cost, is mysterious, devilish. He has a power over people, as I shall convince you, I believe, Mr. Quinn.
0: Quinn almost imperceptibly stiffened his chair.
2: I shall do everything I can to help you, Miss Loring, but I must have your complete story.
1: You shall, whatever it costs me to tell it. Perhaps you will be able to realize my position better if I say, now that this monster is in love with me, and I'm already engaged to be married, she went on before either Sebastian Quinn or I could interject a comment.
3: It was about a month ago that I first met Memory alone, Miss Loring explained. I was walking on Pentire when I heard a footstep behind me. Looking around, I saw that the mystery man, as Memory is called at Trevelyan, was close upon me. Although it was early in the afternoon and quite light, I felt myself suddenly trembling.
1: That may seem a very weak and cowardly confession to make, but I cannot hope to convey the devilish atmosphere by which the man seems to be surrounded. I only know that it was very real to me when he was looked at me with those awful staring eyes of his. I merely nodded when he raised his hat and went to pass on, but he placed himself in my way.
4: "You are Miss Loring, are you not?"
1: he asked. I said, "Yes."
4: "I should like you to be friends with me," he went on. "I am a very lonely man. I do not want many friends, but I should like to know you."
1: You can imagine, Mr. Quinn, what my feelings were when I heard those words. For a moment I could not find my voice, but then, realizing my position, I replied, "I am afraid that is impossible. I do not know you, and I do not want to know you. Consequently, any question of friendship between us is absurd." Once again I made to move on, but he would not let me pass.
4: "That which I desire, I always obtain," he said, in a voice that filled with fresh fear.
1: At that moment I became indignant. "My father will prevent me for what?" I said.
4: "Your father?"
1: He laughed contemptuously.
4: "I tell you that there is no one strong enough to prevent me from enjoying your friendship. Now that I wish, you will see."
1: If he had not turned away then, I believe I should have struck him, but my rage had overcome my fear. The idea of this creature daring to dictate me, pursuing to force himself upon me, with was so overwhelmed that I scarcely knew what I was doing. I went straight back and told my father. Dad is usually a quiet man. His only wish is to be left in peace to enjoy his beloved books. But when he heard my story, he went straight away to consult his solicitor. Mr. Denning wrote a letter to Mr. Memory warning him that his attentions were unwelcome to me, that I was already engaged to be married, and that any reputation of his to conduct that afternoon would be communicated without delay to the local police.
0: "The local police," repeated the visitor in a hopeless voice. Little did I realize how helpless any police could be in dealing with a monster like Mr. Memory. The strange words filled me with a sense of foreboding. I glanced at Quinn and saw that his eyes were unnaturally bright. Evidently his case was interesting him intensely. Before she continued, Miss Loring took another perceiver brand. "The following night, the first terrible thing happened," she resumed. "My father had gone to bed early, but I'd been sitting with my, the man to whom I'm engaged, Mr. Harry Sinclair. Suddenly I heard a cry. I rushed upstairs, Harry by my side. I found my father." Sobs now choked her so that she could not continue.
2: "If you are too distressed, Miss Loring..."
1: No, I must tell it and get it over. I was saying that I found my father paralyzed. He could speak, but that was all. He said he had cried out because he felt a strange numbness creeping over him, robbing him of all strength and power.
3: "No," answering my look, "my father had not been stricken with any stealthy disease, neither had he had a stroke. The local doctor was puzzled and sent for a specialist from Plymouth. The latter in turn wired for a big London man, Sir Timothy Brass."
0: "Yes. I know him quite well," commented Quinn. "He's a member of the same club as I. A thoroughly good man, about as good as any in the world, I should say. What did Sir Timothy say, Miss Loring?" The girl's body was shaken by one of those convulsive shudders which were so distressing to see.
1: "It was Sir Timothy who referred me to you, Mr. Quinn. After examining poor Sir Timothy, who referred me to you, Mr. Quinn, after examining poor Daddy, he said that it was a case

0: backed at once upon his advice. You're not a doctor, Mr. Quinn.
1: No, only of the mind. I can tell you why Sir Timothy Brash mentioned my name to you, Miss Loring. He considered that your father's illness was due to another agency rather than disease.
0: What agency, Mr. Quinn?
1: That I cannot say with certainty until I reach the spot. Hewish, look up the next train to Trevelle. We shall return with Miss Loring. There's not a moment to lose.
0: I consulted the Bradshaw and glanced at my watch. There's a train from Paddington in an hour's time.
1: We'll catch it, said Quinn decisively.
0: In the train, Miss Loring told me the rest of her amazing story. The malignant influence that was at work in her life had manifested itself in another direction besides rendering her father a helpless cripple. Harry Sinclair, her devoted lover, the man to whom she was engaged, had suddenly seemed to become bereft of his senses, to lose his reason.
2: Not that he has become actually mad, explained the girl, but he regards me now more or less as a stranger, and he spends all his time mooning about on the sands. His manner has become so peculiar that he is the talk of the town, and people are saying that he ought to be taken away. Mr. Quinn, stretching out her beautiful hand in anguish appeal, do you think that you will be able to help me?
1: I shall do what I can, was the grave response. I promise you not to leave Trevelyan until the mystery is solved, in any case.
0: What is your view, Quinn? He turned on me impatiently.
1: I have no view at present, he replied. There may be a filmy thought at the back of my mind, but it is too early to speak about that yet. All I can say now, Hewish, is that we are faced with a problem that has so many terrors attached to it that we simply must not fail. Even the thought of failure is so ghastly as to terrify me.
0: I knew better than to provoke him into further speech at that moment, although God knows how anxious I was. The story which had brought her post-haste from London to this dreary Cornish coast town would have seemed incredible had I not been mixed up sufficiently in Sebastian Quinn's affairs to know from experience that, to quote the words he himself said to the victim of his diabolical plot, the fantastic is usually the likeliest thing to happen, given certain conditions. I looked at the man who had solved more mysteries than any other person living. He was so deep in thought over his pipe that there was a deep furrow on his forehead. Sebastian Quinn was an enthusiast of the bizarre. He was as unlike the ordinary crime investigator as a real detective is unlike the fiction variety. Possessed of comfortable means, he devoted his life to the study of crime and its more exotic and weird manifestations. He was a repository of so much varied knowledge that I often marveled how and by what means he could have accumulated so many facts, knowing that he was still under 40. Quinn had learned Chinese well enough to pass for a native within a month and could speak altogether 18 languages. That in itself gives proof of his mental powers. He was far more than a mere detective of crime. He was a dissector, an analyst, an anatomist of the mind of the criminal. He was never satisfied with merely stopping a crime. He delved beneath and learned what had prompted the outrage. Altogether an amazing person, and my personal friendship with him was the greatest honour that I or any man could have experienced. It pleased Quinn to have me accompany him on certain of his investigations. The part I played was always an exceedingly humble one. I was merely the super on a stage. But Quinn, like many other great men, had his moments of pardonable vanity, and he liked to have someone near him to whom he could explain and expound after a case had come to a satisfactory conclusion. We had decided upon the Grand because it was the hotel nearest to the height, that mysterious house in which Raythan Minnery lived, and, late as it was after we had seen Violet Loring safely to her own door, Quinn and I walked the half mile of desolate cliffland which separated the Grand Hotel from the height. I shall never forget that walk. The wind had sprung up and was howling like the spirits of tortured fiends. Every now and then the thundering of giant waves sounded, and we were drenched with spray as we walked along the zigzag path that ran between the golf course and the towering range of cliffs.
3: This should be the place, Gwen remarked, flashing a small electric torch she carried. We
0: We climbed the mighty headland which, while lowering it, called

0: entire and elaborate business it was. A strange and erratic mind it must have been that had conceived the idea of building a house on top of that cliff, which jutted straight out into the Atlantic Ocean. Like a nest of some gigantic eagle, the height looked as we stood before the iron gates, which were rusty with disuse and almost hidden, as Violet Loring had said, by rank reeds and grasses as tall as a man's body. The place was a monstrous blot of gloom. Not a light showed. There was no sign of any human habitation, and yet I told myself it was fancy brought on by the storm which had brought us to this spot at 11 o'clock of a winter's night. Something seemed to grip me by the throat as I stood there in the darkness. "Gwyn!" I called, and then was ashamed of myself. My companion came up and looked at me fixedly. "What is it?" he demanded. I tried to laugh, but succeeded only in making a dismal croak. I can't explain, Gwyn, I stammered. But just then, when we called, something devilish seemed to be trying to choke the life out of me. It had me by the throat. I was afraid for myself and for you, too. That was why I called. "Don't laugh at me," I went on angrily. "The sensation was real enough, too real for my liking." Quinn switched off his torch. I'm not going to laugh," he replied seriously. "I had exactly the same feeling myself. And you would not call me an unduly imaginative man, Jewish." "I should not," I said emphatically. Quinn was silent as we walked away. The whole affair was steeped in mystery, evil mystery. On the morning following our arrival, we saw David Lowry, the girl's father. He was a pitiful object. Apart from the fact that he could speak, he was a complete paralytic. But his mind was clear enough. "I'm under the spell of some devilish influence," he told Gwyn. "That may seem an incomprehensible thing to you, and on the other hand, you may accept the statement because I understand you had many strange experiences yourself, Mr. Gwyn. Dr. Logan will tell you the exact words that Sir Timothy Brash, the great consultant, said when he examined me." Sebastian Gwyn, nodding gravely, took the grey-haired local practitioner on one side. "From a medical point of view," said Dr. Logan, "Mr. Loring ought to be as well as you as I. He has been overhauled inside and out. All sorts of tests have been made by Sir Timothy Brash, who said at the end, 'Well, the whole thing is incomprehensible from a medical point of view. Poor Mr. Logan himself talks a lot about malign influence, but of course that's all nonsense. This is not the Middle Ages.'"
1: "It may or may not be nonsense," replied Sebastian Gwyn.
0: A short time after this, we met Harry Sinclair, Violet Loring's fiancé, as he was about to enter the house. He proved to be a good-looking, manly young fellow. At least I should perhaps say he would no doubt have given that impression in ordinary circumstance. Now he did not appear to be in possession of all his faculties. His mind was wandering, and he was so careless in his attire that I noticed a flash of pain come into Violet Loring's face. As for Sinclair, he stared blankly at her, and glared around at the rest of us.
2: "Harry, this is Mr. Sebastian Gwyn, from London," the girl announced. Again she received a disconcerting blank stare.
1: "Who are you? Why do you keep on speaking to me? Leave me alone," the man said fretfully. And then a look of loathsome cunning transfigured his face as he added,
2: "But I know who you are.
1: You're David Loring's daughter. You're a bad lot, and I don't want anything to do with you."
2: "It's your father I want. I'm very fond of your father."
0: He chuckled obscenely. A sob sounded behind me.
2: "You can see for yourself,"
0: said Violet Loring, her distress racking her,
2: "that this is not my Harry, this is some monster he has been turned into."
0: While I tried to comfort her, Sebastian Gwyn had stepped between Sinclair and the door of the Loring's house.
1: "I should go in now," he said quietly to the stricken man. The wave of madness which made Sinclair's eyes glare and his whole body stiffened died down as suddenly as it was born when he looked into Quinn's face. With a snarl like that of an angry dog, he turned away without saying another word. For the rest of that day, Quinn kept a close eye on the Lorings' home, and, noticing how tense and strung up he was, I ventured to ask him the reason.
3: You may know tonight, was the only reply he would give me.
1: Ah, cried Sebastian Quinn softly, yet with intense satisfaction.
3: There it is,
1: he pointed upward. The left wing of the height took the form of a short, squat tower, and it was from a window in this tower that a light, the first sign of human life or activity in the place that we have yet observed, now glowed like a star in a dark sky.
3: Our vigil has ended, said Quinn. What we have to do now is to ascertain what is going on in that room with the light. The question is whether we shall achieve that purpose by entering the house, or whether we shall sufficiently satisfy our curiosity by climbing up this incline, which is on a level with the window, and looking through by lying on our stomachs. I propose the latter, for it will be quicker, and now I feel pretty certain the time is valuable. Now for the climb. Be careful you don't fall.
1: We were already standing beneath the shadow of the House of Mystery. My heart beat twice its normal rate when I contemplated the task which Quinn had set us. The progress of that hazardous climb, one false step in which would have meant not only the ruination of our plans, but inevitable death, is a memory upon which I never afterward liked to look back. It seemed to last an eternity, but eventually I found myself lying side by side with Quinn upon the small plateau and looking into the room the light from which had attracted us from the ground. There were some curtains to the window, but the man inside evidently felt so secure in his own mind about not being overseen that he had not troubled to draw them.
3: Stay perfectly still, and do not do anything until I give you the word. Whatever you see, whispered my companion, stressing the last few words in a way that sent a cold chill down my spine.
1: Every separate nerve in my body seemed to be twitching as I saw the man enter the room. By the description which Violet Loring had given us, I recognized him at once as wraith in memory. She had not exaggerated his dread, which this man would have inspired in the ordinary, clean-living, clean-thinking, normal person. The man, even from a distance, seems to be surrounded by an aura of evil.
3: Watch!
1: Came the tense whisper from Quinn. Memory was carrying a bundle when he entered the room, which, as far as I could see, was quite bare of furniture. Placing the bundle on the floor, he first took out 5 brass lamps of a peculiar design. Then followed a stoppered vessel. After that, the man produced a white cock, alive, for it struggled, but with its feet and beak tied in some fashion that I could not ascertain because I was too far away. Then followed a knife, the blade of which gleamed in the light.
2: What?
1: I whispered, but Quinn ordered me to be quiet. I followed the subsequent actions of the man in the lighted room with breathless attention, for I realized that I was the witness of something which was full of significance. Otherwise, why should Sebastian Quinn have been so absorbed? I saw Wraith in memory measure out of a space. Having counted off a number of feet, how many I could not reckon, he drew a circle of chalk. Then, taking a bottle, pulled out the stopper and walked around inside the circle, sprinkling the chalk line with the liquid the bottle contained. At each stop, he stopped and made a peculiar gesture.
3: The second sign of unholy celebration,
1: I heard Quinn mutter. The complete circle having been sprinkled, the man drew a 5-pointed star with the chalk. Then, lighting the 5 small lamps which he had brought, he placed one at each of the 5 points. He seemed to be muttering some ritual as he did so, for I could see the lips move. Placing himself in the center of the pentacle, he commenced what must have been a chant, for his lips moved again and his hands swept upward and outward. Presently, the uncanny thing which I had been expecting ever since I first looked into the room happened, for from each of the 5 lamps guarding the point of the pentacle there suddenly sprang up a reddish tongue of flame. These met and formed a solid barrier of fire around the man in the centre. At this point, Memory thrust out his hand and seized the white cock. Holding the knife aloft, as though first consecrating it to stars, he decapitated the bird with a single stroke, and I saw the blood splash on the floor inside the circle.
3: Now that blood is warm, I heard Sebastian Quinn mutter.
1: But I was too fascinated by the horrible ritual I was witnessing to turn to him. I saw the unholy celebrant lift up his hands as though saying a prayer. As he did so, the wall of flame with which he had been surrounded died down. Five tongues of flame issued out of the solid fire and returned to the lamps which burned at the five points of the pentacle. The light of the lamps now burned low, flickered as though assailed by a gale of wind. They were trembling as though some unseen force were trying to put them out.
3: "My God!" breathed Quinn. "The real thing! The real thing!" Again I was too absorbed to take any notice of my companion.
1: Spellbound, I saw, or fancied I saw, a grey cloud beat about the figure of the man in the circle of the pentacle. I saw Rafin Memory's lips move again.
3: "Quickly!"
1: A whip of steel was on my arm, and a voice that brooked no denial sounded in my ear.
3: "Jewish, Jewish, get back to the Loring's house at once. Murder may be done here at any moment. Go at once. I must hear. Go, man."
1: So strong was his control over me at that moment that I did not hesitate. I moved like a man in a dream, for the dreadful images I have seen were vivid in my mind, but I must have been quick, for within a surprisingly short space of time, I found myself in the garden and climbing over the high wall that separated it from the cliff land. Once on the other side, I took to my heels like a man pursued by fiends, but I was not frightened. My one idea was to get to the Loring's house cottage as quickly as possible. Though it was long past midnight when I arrived there, I hammered at the door loudly enough to wake the dead. But I was in the house long before the door could be opened. Going round to the side, I saw the ladder placed against the bedroom window. In a flash, the realization came to me that this led to David Loring's room. Rushing up the ladder, I flung myself through the window just in time to prevent a man from plunging a knife into the breast of the sleeping paralytic.
3: "Sinclair," I cried, "what the devil are you doing here?"
1: I had a hold on his wrist and the knife clattered to the floor. And although he struggled like the madman he was, I was desperate myself and ruthless. Getting clear, I swung a right to the jaw that carried every ounce in my body, and he crumbled helpless across the bed of the man he had intended to murder.
2: "What's the matter? Why, I can move. I'm better, I'm well."
1: This night of strangeness was to hold another mystery. Imagine my amazement when David Loring, a hopeless paralytic, the short time I had known him, jumped out of the bed and came across to me.
2: "I am well, I am cured," he cried,
1: tears running down his cheeks. That moment, Violet Loring rushed into the room. "Daddy!" She had been in his arm for several seconds before he seemed to realize that anyone else was in the room. Then,
2: "Miss Hughes, Harry," she cried.
1: As she spoke his name, her lover sat up and rubbed his eye.
2: "Vip, I have been such a horrible dream.
1: What am I doing here?" he said. It was not until Sebastian Quinn and I were ensconced cosily before our sitting room fire at the Grand Hotel that I regained my normality. The mysteries I had seen following so quickly one upon the other that night had been too much for me to grasp.
2: "For heaven's sake, Quinn, explain matters, everything," I snapped.
1: This was 1930, and I was tired of trying to probe things to which there appeared to be no earthly explanation. Paralyzed men suddenly jumping out of bed, mad men becoming sane through a blow on the jaw, tongues of flame, slaughtered cocks.
3: "I have already told you that Wraithin Memory is dead," said Gwyn. "Exactly how he died is too horrible to relate, but briefly, the evil forces which he conjured up by means of the black magic you saw tonight, and which he had used to work evil upon the two other men, to paralyze David Loring and to make Harry Sinclair mad, engulfed him. Once I had wrecked the five lamps of the pentacle, which I did with the revolver shortly after you left, he was no longer safe. And the spell which he had caused to be cast upon Loring and Sinclair was broken. The devils which he could control as long as those lamps served as protection seized him. I heard one short, strangled scream of dreadful horror, and I knew it was all over."
1: While I stared at him in a speechless amazement, Quinn continued,
3: "If you told the ordinary person that black magic was practiced in England today, you would be thought a lunatic. But the fact is true, as you have yourself had proof, Jewish. I had my suspicion that this man Wraithin Memory was an adept in the unholy art when I first heard Miss Loring's story. but it was too early for me to give an opinion on the matter until I had myself seen him at the actual practice.
2: But that grey shape, Quinn,
3: was one of more evil devils, if you care for the usual superstitious term. It is too technical a matter for me to explain now at length, but there is no doubt that the rites of black magic have been carefully preserved and handed down. The Egyptians unquestionably had the power to raise evil spirits and use them for purposes of personal vengeance. And have you not read how Madame de Montespan consulted a witch and took part in a black mass with the notorious Abbé Gribault, so that she might win back the love of Louis XIV of France? Indeed, there is evidence enough. In Tibet today, spirit-raising is practiced in its most elaborate and secret forms. That was what first gave me the idea that this man, Memory, was an adept. The news that he had recently returned from that land of weird and uncanny mystery. And now, I'm off to bed.
0: I too went to bed, but I could not sleep.

You have just heard Black Magic by Sydney Horler. The narrator was Michael Henroquin. 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

0: A Tale of the Sea by Alexander Chelan. Once there lay in a certain haven a large number of vessels. They had lain there very long, not exactly on account of storm, but rather because of a dead calm, and at last they had lain there until they no longer heeded the weather. All the captains had gradually become good friends. They visited from ship to ship and called one another cousin. They were in no hurry to depart. Now and then a youthful steersman might chance to let fall a word about a good wind or a smooth sea, but such remarks were not tolerated. Order had to be maintained on a ship. Those, therefore, who could not hold their tongues were set ashore. Matters could not, however, go on thus forever. Men are not so good as they ought to be, and all do not thrive under law and order. The crews at length began to murmur a little. They were weary of painting and polishing the cabins and of rowing the captains to and from the toddy suppers. It was rumored that individual ships were getting ready for sailing. The sails of some were set one by one in all silence. The anchors were weighed without song, and the ships glided quietly out of the harbor. Others sailed while their captains slept. Fighting and mutiny were also heard of. But then there came help from the neighbor captains. The malcontents were punished and put ashore, and all moorings were carefully examined and strengthened. Nevertheless, all the ships, except one, at last left the harbor. They did not sail with the like fortune. One and another even came in again for a time damaged. Others were little heard of. The captain of one ship, it was said, was thrown overboard by his men. Another sailed with half the crew in irons, none knew where. But yet they were all in motion, each striving after its own fashion, now in storm, now in calm, towards its goals. As stated, only one ship remained in the harbour, and it lay safe and sound, with two anchors at the bottom and three great cable attached to the quay. It was a strange little craft. The hull was old, but it had been newly repaired, and had given it a smart little modern figurehead, which contrasted strangely with the smooth sides and the heavy stern. One can see that the rigging had originally belonged to a large vessel, but it had been hastily adapted to the smaller hull, and this further increased the want of proportion in the brig's whole appearance. Then it was painted with large portholes for guns, like a man-of-war, and always carried its flag at the main mast. The skipper was no common man. He had himself painted the sketch of the brig that hung in the cabin, and besides, he could sing both psalms and songs. Indeed, there were those who maintained that he composed the songs himself, but this was most probably a lie. And it was certainly a lie that they whispered in the forecastle, that the skipper had not quite got his sea legs. Young men always tell such stories to cabin boys in order to appear manly. And besides, there was a steersman on the brig who could, on a pinch, easily round the headlands alone. He had sailed as steersman for many years of our Lord, ever since the time of the skipper's late father. He had become as if glued to the tiller, and many could scarcely imagine the old brig with a new steersman. He had certainly never voyaged in distant waters, but as his trade has always been the same, and as he has invariably been in the company of others, the brig had sailed pretty fortunately, without special damage and without special merit. Therefore both he and the skipper had arrived at the conviction that none could sail better than they, and hence they cared little what others did. They looked up at the sky and shook their heads. The men felt quite comfortable, for they were not used to better things. Most of them could not understand why the crews of other ships were in such a hurry to be off. The month went round all the same, whether one lay in port or sailed, and then it was better to avoid work. So long as the skipper made no sign of preparation for sailing, the men might keep their minds easy, for he must surely have the most interest in getting away. And besides, they all knew what sort of fellow the steersman was, and if such a capable and experienced man lay still, they might be quite sure that he had good and powerful reasons. But a little party among the crew, some quite youthful persons, thought it was a shame to let themselves be thus left astern by everybody. They had indeed no special advantage or profit to expect from the voyage, but at last the inaction became intolerable, and they conceived the daring resolve of sending a youth aft to beg the captain to fix a date for sailing. The more judicious among the crew crossed themselves and humbly entreated the young man to keep quiet. but the latter was a rash greenhorn who had sailed in foreign service, and therefore imagined himself to be a regular devil of a fellow. He went right aft and down into the cabin, where the skipper and the steersman sat with their whisky before them, playing cards. "We would ask if the skipper would kindly set sail next week, for now we are all so weary of lying here," said the young man, looking the skipper straight in the eyes without winking. The latter's face first turned pale blue, and then assumed a deep violet tint, but he restrained himself and said, as was his invariable custom, "What do you think, steersman?" "Replied the steersman slowly. More he never used to say at first when he was questioned, for he did not like to answer promptly. But when he got an opportunity of speaking alone without being interrupted, he could utter the longest sentences and the very hardest words, and then the skipper was especially proud of him. However short the steersman's reply might seem, the skipper at once understood its meaning. He turned towards the youth, gravely but gracefully, for he was an exceedingly well-bred man. "You cursed young fool, don't you think I understand these things better than you? I, who have thought of nothing but being a skipper since I was knee-high? But I know well what you and the like of you are thinking about. You don't care a damn about the craft, and if you could only get the power from us old ones, you would run her on the first islet you came to, so that you might plunder her off the whiskey. But there will be none of that, my young whelp. We shall lie as long as I choose." When this decision reached the forecastle, it awoke great indignation among the young and immature, which indeed was only to be expected. But even the skipper's friends and admirers shook their heads and opined that it was a nasty answer. After all, it was only a civil question, which ought not to compromise anybody. There now arose a growing ill humour, something quite unheard of among these peaceable fellows. Even the skipper, who was not usually quick to understand or remark anything, thought he saw many sullen faces, and he was no longer so well pleased with the bearing of the crew when he stepped out upon deck with his genial, "Good morning, you rogues."
1: But the steersman had long scented something, for he had a fine nose and long ears. Therefore, a couple of evenings after the young man's unfortunate visit, it was remarked that something extraordinary was brewing aft.
0: The cabin boy had to make three journeys with the toddy kettle, and the report he gave in the forecastle after his last trip was indeed disquieting.
1: The steersman seemed to have talked without intermission for 2 hours. Before them on the table lay barometer, chronometer, sextant, journal, and half the ship's library. This consisted of Kingo's hymn book and an old Dutch chart book, for the skipper could do just as little with the new hymns as the steersman with the new charts. The skipper now sat prodding the chart with a large pair of compasses, while the steersman talked, using all his longest and hardest words. There was one word in particular that was often repeated, and this the boy learned by heart.
0: He said it over and over again to himself as he went up in the cabin stairs and passed along the deck to the forecastle, and the moment he opened the door he shouted,
1: "Initiative! Mind that word, boys! Write it down! Initiative!" Initiative was with much difficulty spelt out and written with chalk on the table, and during the boy's long statement all these men sat staring uneasily and with anxious expectancy at his long mystic words. And then, concluded the cabin boy at last, "then," says the steersman, "but we ourselves shall take what's written on the table." All exclaimed simultaneously, "Initiative!" Yes, that was it, and every time he said it, they both struck the table and looked at me as if they would eat me. I now think, therefore, that this is a new kind of revolver they intend to use upon us. But none of the others thought so. It was surely not as bad as that. But something was impending, that was clear, and the relieved watchman went to his berth with gloomy forebodings, and the middle watch did not get a wink of sleep that night. At 7 o'clock next morning, both skipper and steersman were up on deck. No man could remember ever having seen them before so early in the day. But there was no time to stand in amazement, for now followed in quick succession orders for sailing. "Heave up the anchors. Let two men go ashore and slip the cables." There was gladness and bustle among the crew, and the preparations proceeded so rapidly that in less than an hour the brig was under canvas. The skipper looked at the steersman and shook his head, muttering, "This is the devil's own haste." A few little turns in the spacious harbour, the brig passed the headland and stood out to sea. A fresh breeze was blowing, and the waves ran rather high. The steersman, with a prodigious twist in his mouth, stood astride the tiller, for such a piece of devil's trumpery as a wheel would never come on board as long as he had anything to say in the matter. The skipper stood on the cabin stairs with his head above the companion. His face was of a somewhat greenish hue, and he frequently ran down into the cabin. The old boatswain believed that he went to look at the charts, the young man thought he drank whiskey, but the cabin boy swore that he went below to vomit. The men were in excellent spirits. It was so refreshing to breathe the sea air and to feel the ship once again moving under their feet. Indeed, the old brig herself seemed to be in a good humour. She dived as deep down between the seas as she could and raised much more foam than was necessary. The young sailors looked out for heavy seas. "Here comes a whooper," they shouted. "If it would only hit us straight," and it did. It was a substantial sea, larger than the others. It approached deliberately and seemed to lie down and take aim. It then rose suddenly and gave the brig, which was as chubby as a cherub, such a mighty slap on the port cheek that she quivered in every timber. And high over the railing, far in upon the deck, dashed the cold salt spray. The captain had scarcely time to duck his head below the companion. Ah, how refreshing it was! It exhilarated both old and young. They had not had a taste of the cold sea water for a long time, and with one voice the whole crew broke into a lusty hurrah! But at this moment the steersman's stentorian voice rang out, "Hard to leeward!" The brig luffed up close to the wind, the sails flapped so violently that the rigging shook, and now followed in rapid succession, even quicker than before, orders to anchor. "Let fall the port anchor! Let go the starboard one, too!" Plump fell the one, plump went the other. The old chains rattled out, and a little red cloud of rust rose up on either side of the bowsprit. The men, accustomed to obey, worked rapidly without thinking why, and the brig soon rode pretty quietly at her two anchors. But now, after the work was finished, no one could conceal his astonishment at this sudden anchoring just off the coast among the islets and skerries. And still more extraordinary seemed the behaviour of those in command, for they both stood right forward, with their backs to the weather, leaning over the railing and staring at the port bow. Some had even thought they had heard the captain cry, "To the pumps, men," but this point was never cleared up. "What the devil can they be doing forward?" said the rash young man. "They think we struck a reef when we shipped the big sea," whispered the cabin boy. "Hold your jaw, boy," said the boatswain. All the same, the cabin boy's words passed from mouth to mouth. A little chuckle was heard here and there. The men's faces became more and more ludicrously uneasy, and their suppressed laughter was on the point of bursting forth. Then the steersman was seen to nudge the skipper in the side. "Yes, but then you must whisper to me," said the latter. The steersman nodded, and then the skipper turned to the crew and solemnly spoke as follows. "Yes, this time, fortunately, everything went well, but now I hope that each of you will have learned how dangerous it is to lend an ear to these juvenile agitators who can never be quiet and let evolution, as the steersman says, pursue its natural course. I yielded to your wishes this time, it is true, but not because I approved of your insane rashness. It is simply that I might convince you by the logic of events. And see, how did things go? Certainly we have, as by a miracle, been spared the worst. But now we lie here, outside of our safe haven, our old anchorage, which we have forsaken to be tossed about on the turbulent waters of the unknown and the untried. But believe me, henceforth you will find both our excellent steersman and your captain at our post, guarding against such crude, immature projects. And if things go badly with us in days to come, you must all remember that it is entirely your own fault. We wash our hands of the matter." Thereupon he strode through the men, who respectfully fell back to let him pass. The steersman, who had really whispered, dried his eyes and followed. They both disappeared in the cabin. There was much strife in the forecastle that day, and it grew even worse after. The brig's happy days were all over. Dissension and discontent, suspicion and obstinacy converted the narrow limits of the forecastle into a veritable hell. Only the skipper and the steersman seemed to thrive well under all this. The general dissatisfaction did not affect them, for they, of course, were not to blame. None thought of any change. The crew had done what they could, and the skipper on his part had also been accommodating. Now they might keep their minds at rest. The brig lay in a dangerous place, but now she would have to lie, and there she lies to this day.

You have just heard A Tale of the Sea by Alexander Kielland, one of the most famous Norwegian realist writers of the 19th century. The reader was Michael Henroquin. 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
1: From New York, where the American stage begins, NBC presents Best Plays with John Chapman. Best Plays, a series of hour-length dramas based on the famous theatrical books begun by the late Burns Mantle, now edited by the distinguished drama critic of the New York Daily News, John Chapman. Mr. Chapman.
2: Our play this evening is a comedy for grown-ups called The Philadelphia Story. It has had quite a history, and it's made some history. The late Philip Barry wrote it, and it was the biggest Broadway success of the spring of 1939. That same season, by the way, Barry wrote a beautiful failure titled Here Come the Clowns. The failure was, I think, at least as good as the hit. Our company this evening, which is ready to start the play as soon as I stop talking, not a bad idea either, is a fine one. As Tracy Lord, we have Jonah Alexander, one of radio's most distinguished young actresses, and star of the television show The Name's the Same. For the important part of Liz, we have Betty Furness, whose coverage of a recent political convention in Chicago set a record for industry and charm. In the part of Mike, the newspaper man, we have Myron McCormick. Mr. McCormick used to be a newspaper man himself once in the play State of the Union. But since April 7, 1949, he has been playing Luther Billis, a money-mad CB with a revolving stomach in South Pacific. Well, now that some of our players have been introduced, let's get the play going. The scene is the sitting room of a very nice home near Philadelphia, belonging to a family named Lord.

0: It is late on a Friday morning in June, the day before Tracy Lord's wedding. In the sitting room of the Lord Country House on Philadelphia's main line, Tracy and her mother are arranging wedding presents, while Tracy's teenage sister, Dinah, is sprawled out on a sofa reading.
1: This stinks.
2: Don't say stinks, Dinah. If absolutely necessary, smells. But only if absolutely necessary. Tracy, dear.
3: Yes, Mother?
2: I wish you'd look at these last-minute presents. I'm so terribly afraid some of the cards may have got mixed.
3: As soon as I finish the thank-you note to Cousin Horace, which was he?
2: The old Dutch muffin ear, circa 1810.
1: Muffin ear?
3: How's this? Dear Cousin Horace, I am simply enchanted with your old Dutch muffin ear, with which my husband and I will certainly hear any muffin coming a mile away.
1: Cousin Horace is so awful. What did he send you the other time you were married, Tracy?
3: There was no occasion for gifts the other time. In fact, it would scarcely be considered a wedding at all. When you run off to Maryland on a sudden impulse, as Dexter and I did...
1: 10 months is quite long to be married, though. You can have a baby in 9, can't you?
3: I guess, if you put your mind to it.
1: Why didn't you?
3: Mother, don't you think it's time for her nap?
1: You might be interested in knowing that the other time is back from wherever he's been.
2: Whatever are you talking about, child?
1: Tracy knows. I saw Dexter's car in front of his house.
2: Dexter Haven home again? On the eve of your sister's wedding? Dinah, why didn't you tell her?
3: Oh, I'm not worried, Mother. The only trouble Mr. C.K. Dexter Haven ever gave me was when he married me. You might say the same thing for Seth Lord, Mother, if you'd face it squarely as I
2: that
3: did.
2: That will do. I will allow none of you to criticize your father.
3: What are we expected to do when he treats you...
2: Did you hear me, Tracy?
3: All right, I give up.
2: And in view of this second attempt of yours, my dear, it might pay you to remind yourself that... Neither of us has proved to be a very great success as a wife.
3: We just picked the wrong husbands, that's all. But not I. Not this time. Isn't George an angel, Mother?
2: George is an angel.
3: Is he handsome or is he not?
2: George is handsome.
3: Suds, I'm a lucky girl.
1: I like Dexter.
3: Why don't you ask him for lunch sometime?
1: Maybe I will.
3: I seem to have run out of envelopes.
1: There's some in the library.
3: Never mind, I'll get them myself.
1: She's awfully mean about Dexter, isn't she, Mother?
2: He was rather mean to her, dear.
1: Did he really sock her?
2: Don't say sock, darling. Strike is quite an ugly enough word.
1: But did he really?
2: I'm afraid I don't know the details.
1: Cruelty and drunkenness, it said.
2: Dinah.
1: Who's writing the papers?
2: You read too much. You'll spoil your eyes.
1: It was an awful thing to say about a man. I don't think they like things like that said about them.
2: I'm sure they don't.
1: Father's going to be hopping when he reads all about himself in that magazine Destiny when it comes out.
2: Or what? About whom?
1: This article I've been reading. It's what they call proof sheets for some article they're going to call Broadway in Finance. Father's in it, so they just sent it on to Sandy. Sort of, you know, on approval.
2: But the article, what does it say?
1: Oh, it's partly about Father backing 3 shows for that dancer. What's her name? Tina Mara.
2: Great heaven, what on earth can we do?
1: Can't Father sue them for liable?
2: But it's true. That is, I mean to say... Let me see that. Oh, dear.
1: I don't think the part about Tina Mara is true the way they put it. It's simply full of innuendo.
2: Of what?
1: Innuendo. Oh, I do wish something would happen here. Nothing ever possibly in the least ever happens in Philadelphia.
2: Oh, this is terrible. Why didn't Sandy tell me?
1: Mother, why won't Tracy ask her own father to her own wedding?
2: Your sister has very definite opinions about certain things.
1: She's sort of, you know, hard, isn't she?
2: No, dear, not hard. None of my children is that, I hope. Tracy sets exceptionally high standards for herself and... Other people aren't always quite able to live up to them. I'm going upstairs and lie down for a minute, dear. If your brother comes in, tell him to wait. I want to see you.
1: Mother, wait.
2: Yes, dear?
1: Don't you think it's stinking not to at least want Father at a wedding?
2: Yes, darling. Between ourselves, I think it's good and stinking.

0: Hello.
1: Hello. May I speak to Mr. Dexter Haven?
0: Speaking.
1: What? Oh, Dexter, it's you. Look at Dexter. This is Dinah Lord.
0: Well, this is a pleasant surprise.
1: A very great pleasure to have you back. Look at Dexter. Tracy says, why don't you come right over for lunch?
0: What? You're joking.
1: Honestly, I'm not. She said, why don't you ask him to lunch?
0: In that case, I'll be right over.
1: Listen, though, maybe it would be better if you... Hello? Hello?
2: Oh, here you are, Dinah. Will you give me a hand with... Who was that on the phone?
1: Oh, no one, Tracy. No one at all. Wrong number.
2: Listen to this. Born into Philadelphia's horsey set, tycoon Seth Lord has abandoned the stables of the main line for a studio in Manhattan in order to further the career of his protege, dancer Tina Mora. Oh, those devils. Those absolute devils.
3: Who's a devil? Say, what's going on here? Why the long faces?
4: It's this awful article they're going to publish in that magazine. What are we to do, Sam?
3: Now, Mother, just relax. I think I fixed things. Destiny is published by a man named Sidney Kidd. He also publishes Dime, also Spy, a picture magazine. I worked on Dime for 2 summers, you know that.
2: Well, he's got to be stopped, Sandy. I'll go to him myself.
3: That won't be necessary.
4: I just hope your father never hears of it.
3: I had a copy made and sent it around to his flat while I was in New York, with a little note saying, how do you like it?
4: Sandy.
3: Well, why not? Let him worry a little.
2: Let him worry a lot.
5: Excuse me, Mr. Alexander.
3: Oh, yes, Thomas.
5: Mr. Connor and the young lady say they will be down directly, sir.
3: Oh, thanks. That's fine. Tell May or Elsie to look after Miss Embry, will you?
5: Very good, sir.
4: What's all this?
2: Mr. Connor and...
3: Mike Connor, Macaulay Connor, his name is, and Elizabeth Embry. I brought them down for the wedding.
2: You asked people to my wedding and to stay in this house without even asking us.
3: Now, wait a minute, Tracy. I had a reason. Connor and Miss Embry have been down here for 2 months writing up our town. The Philadelphia story.
4: The Philadelphia story?
3: Mm-hmm. It's to come out in 3 installments. Industrial Philadelphia, historical Philadelphia, and finally...
2: I think I'm going to be sick.
3: Yes, dear. Fashionable Philadelphia.
2: I am sick.
4: But why us? Surely there are other families who...
2: Yes, why not the Drexels or the Biddles or...
3: We go even further back. It's those Quakers. And, of course, there's your former marriage, Tracy.
2: Oh, a trade, eh? So we're to let them publish the inside story of my wedding in order to keep Father's wretched little affair quiet.
3: That's it.
2: What's this writer's name again?
3: Connor, Macaulay Connor. Miss Embry's a photographer.
4: Oh, dear.
2: What?
4: Will it seem strange to them, I wonder? Your father not being here for his own daughter's wedding?
3: Well, that's all right. I fixed that, too.
2: You've been very busy, haven't you?
3: I sent a fake telegram to be delivered before dinner. Confined to bed with cold... Unable to attend nuptials, Oceans of Love, Father.
2: Not in just those words, Sandy.
3: Well, not exactly. It'll come on the telephone, and Thomas will take it, and Mother won't have her glasses, and he'll have to read it aloud.
2: Not good enough.
3: Any better suggestions?
2: No, but I'll think of something.
3: You better think fast.
2: I intend to. If they have to have a story, I'll give them a story. One they can't get through the mails.

0: Are you sure this is where he said they'd be?
1: Well, he said the sitting room. I suppose that's contrasted to the living room, the ballroom, the drawing room, the morning room.
2: Good morning, Connor. Good morning, Miss Embry. I'm sorry to keep you waiting.
1: Well, that's all right. Quite a place, the Lord House.
2: Do you mind if I say something to you, Connor?
1: Not at all.
2: Your approach to this assignment seems definitely antagonistic.
1: I have to tell you in all honesty that I'm opposed to everything you represent.
2: Destiny is not exactly a radical publication. What are you doing, boring from within?
1: I'm not a communist by a long shot.
0: Just a small pin feather on the left wing.
2: Jeffersonian Democrat?
1: That's more like it.
2: You ever seen Jefferson's House of Monticello? That's quite a place, too.
0: Home team one, visitors nothing. Tell me, is this a very old house, Mr. Lord?
2: No, there are very few old houses on the main line. The gatehouse is, of course. Father's grandfather built that for a summer place when they all lived in Rittenhouse Square.
0: The gatehouse. That's where the prospective bridegroom stay.
2: Mm-hmm. He'll be here for lunch. You'll meet him there.
0: The research department didn't give us much data on him. Let's see, George Kittredge, age 32... Since last year, General Manager Quaker State Coal in charge of operation. Is that right?
2: That's right. And brilliant at it.
1: How did your sister happen to meet him?
2: Well, she and I went up to Wilkes-Barre a few months ago to look things over.
1: I see. And was it instant?
2: Immediate.
0: He must be quite a guy, this Mr. Kittredge.
1: And your sister, which side of this fine Aboriginal family does she resemble most, would you say?
2: There's some family histories in the library. I'll get them for you. And also, I'll see if I can round up some of the living members.
0: Oh, Mr. Lord.
2: Yes?
0: The rest of the family don't know about us, do they?
2: Pleasant or not, don't you think?
0: Much.
2: Yes, that's what I thought. Also, what your employer, Mr. Kidd, thought.
1: I don't get you, Lord.
2: What?
1: Why don't you throw us out?
2: Connor, I hope you'll never know.
1: So much for historical Philadelphia, so much for industrial. Now, gentle reader, consider an entire section of American society which, closely following the English tradition, lives on the land, but in a new sense. It is not the land that provides the living, it is...
0: Quiet, Mike.
1: What?
0: One of the lords is coming across the terrace.
1: Oh, Lady Lord, is it...
0: No, it's the kid's sister, I think.
3: Oh, how do you do? Friends of my brother Alexander, are you not? Sandy, as we call him.
1: How do you do? You're Miss Dinah Lord?
3: My real name is Diana, but my sister changed it.
0: I'm Elizabeth Embry, and this is Macaulay Connor. It's awfully nice.
3: Enchanté
0: and...
3: de vous voir, mademoiselle. Enchanté de faire votre connaissance, monsieur.
1: Enchanté.
3: I spoke French before I spoke English. My early childhood was spent in Paris, where my father worked in a bank, the House of Morgan.
0: Really?
3: C'est vrai, absolument. Can you play the piano?
0: Why, no.
3: I can. Should I play for you?
0: Do, please.
3: I'm a little out of practice.
0: I'm sure you play beautifully. Mike, what is this?
1: An idiot, probably. They happen in the best of families, especially the best.
3: The Bahamas. How well I remember them. Those perfumed nights. The flowers. The native wines. I was there once on a little trip with Leopold Stokowski.
4: You were there once with your governess after the whooping cough.
3: May I present my sister Tracy, Mr. Connor, and Miss Embry.
4: Mother wants to see you at once, Dinah. At once, do you hear me?
3: You've got on my hair ribbon.
4: Your face is still dirty. Out with you.
1: This is a long-awaited pleasure, Miss Lord.
4: It's awfully nice having you here. I do hope you'll stay for my wedding.
0: We'd like to very much.
1: In fact, it was our idea.
4: I'm so pleased it occurred to you. I hope your rooms are comfortable.
3: Oh, very. Thanks.
4: What a cunning little camera, Miss Embry. Is photography your hobby?
0: I'm afraid I'm rather a nuisance about it.
4: Oh, you couldn't be. People have always been so kind about letting us live our simple and uneventful lives here unmolested. Of course, after my divorce last year, but I expect that always happens. Still, it did seem that some of the reporters' methods were a trifle underhanded. You're a writer, aren't you, Mr. Connor?
1: In a manner of speaking.
4: Yes, Sandy told me. I've sent for your books. Macaulay, Connor. What's the Macaulay for?
1: My father taught English history. I'm Mike to my friend.
4: Of whom you have many, I'm sure. Where did your father teach?
1: In the high school in South Bend, Indiana.
4: South Bend. Oh, it sounds like dancing, doesn't it? You must have had a most happy childhood there.
1: It was terrific.
4: I'm so glad.
1: I don't mean it that way.
4: I'm so sorry. Why?
1: Largely due to the lack of wherewithal, I guess.
4: Oh, but that doesn't always cause unhappiness, does it? Not if you're the right kind of man. George Kittredge, my fiancé, never had anything either, but he... Are either of you married?
1: No.
0: Not at present.
4: And are you from South Bend, too, Miss Embry?
0: Duluth.
4: Duluth. That must be a lovely spot, west of here, isn't it?
0: Sort of.
4: And this is your first visit to Philadelphia?
0: Just about.
4: Quaint old place, don't you think? Odd customs and such. Where the Scrapples eat biddle on Sunday. Of course, it is very old. Philadelphia, I mean. The Scrapple is fresh every week. How old are you, Mr. Connor?
1: I was 30 last month.
4: Oh, two books isn't much for a man of 30. I don't mean to criticize, but you probably have other interests besides your work.
1: None, unless you mean...
4: Oh, how sweet. Are you and Miss Embry,
0: That's an odd question, I must say.
4: Why?
0: Well, it just is.
4: Well, I don't see why. I think it's very interesting. Miss Embry, don't you agree that all this marrying and giving in marriage is the darndest jip that's ever been put over on an unsuspecting public?
1: Will she be human?
4: Please, Mr. Connor, I asked Miss Embry a question.
0: The answer is no. I do not.
4: Good. Nor do I. That's why I'm putting my chin out for the second time tomorrow. Ah, here's the lucky man now. I'll bring him right in and put him on view.
5: In here, George. Right in here, darling.
6: Good grief. Who's doing the interviewing here?
1: She's a lot more than I counted on.
6: You suppose she caught on somehow?
1: She's just a hellion.
6: I'm beginning to feel about the size of a pinhead.
1: Now, don't let her throw you, Liz.
6: Do you want to take over?
1: What I really want? I want to go home. Mr. Kittredge, didn't I read a piece about you in the New Nation a while ago?
7: Quite a while ago. I've been resting on my laurels since that, and a couple of others.
1: Quite a neat piece of work. Anticipating that last coal strike the way you did.
7: Oh, anyone should have foreseen that. I was just lucky.
8: Note of becoming modesty. You should see him with the men. They simply adore him.
7: Oh, come on, Tracy.
8: Never in my life will I forget that first night I saw him. All those wonderful faces and the torchlights and the way his voice just boomed.
4: I guess this must be love.
7: Your guess is correct, Miss Embry.
8: I'm just his faithful old dog, Trey.
9: Give me your paw.
8: Oh, you've got it, darling.
9: Holy cats.
4: What's the matter, Sandy?
10: Mr. Dexter Haven.
4: Dexter.
10: Hello, friends and enemies. I came the short way across the field.
9: Well, this is a surprise, Dexter.
10: I should think it is.
9: Now, George, don't be bitter. Hello, Tracy. And how is my favorite ex-mother-in-law?
6: I think you'd better go right home at once, Dexter.
9: But I've been invited. Awfully sweet of you to ask me to lunch, Trey.
8: No, not at all. Thomas, an extra place for Mr. Haven.
10: Yes, Miss Tracy.
8: Miss Embry, Mr. Connor. My former husband.
9: Well, how do you do?
8: How do you do?
9: Hey, let me look at you, George. You don't look as well as when I last saw you. Poor fellow, I know just how you feel. But Redhead here, isn't she in the pink, though?
8: Really, Dexter?
9: I mean it. You don't look old enough to marry anyone, Trey, not even for the first time. You never did. She needs trouble to mature, Kittredge. Give her lots of it.
7: I'm afraid she can't count on me for that.
9: No? Too bad. Sometimes, for your own sake, I think you should have stuck to me, Red.
8: I thought it was for life, but the nice judge gave me a full pardon.
9: That's the kind of talk I like to hear. No bitterness, no recrimination, just a good, quick left to the jaw.
7: Very funny.
0: It's clouding up again.
8: I do hope it won't rain. Please don't let it rain on our wedding day, George.
7: It won't. I'll see to it personally.
8: Dear George, I almost believe you could.

0: Joanna, who's definitely crazy.
1: Hmm? Who told you, Liz?
0: Dinah.
1: Well, Dinah should know.
0: Hey, where is she now? I'd like to get some more shots of her while it's still light.
1: She's off schooling a horse somewhere. It's the horses that get the schooling in these parts.
0: What do you think of Mr. Kittredge?
1: Hmm? He's in a tough spot with her first husband prowling about.
0: He's a sinister fellow, that Dexter Haven.
1: Liz, answer me honestly. Liz, what right has a girl like Tracy Lord to exist? I mean, what place has she got in the world today?
0: You're a funny one, Mike.
1: She's a new one on me. Maybe Philadelphia produces a different brand of monkey.
0: Mike.
1: Me. Maybe Philadelphia produces a different brand of monkey.
0: Mike.
1: Yeah?
0: This is Liz you're talking to. Don't try to make a...

0: There's Tracy now coming up from the stables. Huh? I'll see you later, Mike.
1: Okay, Liz. Let's see.
2: May I bother you for a minute, Mr. Connor?
1: Oh, yes, you may indeed. Something the matter?
2: Well, I've been reading these stories of yours. They're so darn beautiful, I had to tell you.
1: Thanks.
2: Why, Connor, they're almost poetry.
1: Don't fool yourself, they are.
2: I can't make you out at all. You talk so big and tough, and then you write like this, which is which?
1: I guess I'm both.
2: No. I think you put on the toughness to save your skin.
1: You think?
2: Yes, I know a little about that.
1: Do you?
2: Yes, quite a lot. The book was just such a complete surprise, that's all.
1: Yes, it seems you do.
2: What?
1: Know about it.
2: The story called With the Rich and Mighty, I think I like that the best.
1: I got that from a Spanish peasant.
2: Will you? When you can write like this, how can you possibly do anything else?
1: Well, you'll never believe it, but there are people in this world who have to earn their living.
2: Well, people buy books, don't they?
1: That one represents two solid years' work. It netted Connor something under $600.
2: But that shouldn't be.
1: Only, unhappily, it is.
2: And what about your Miss Embry?
1: She's a born painter and might be an important one. What Miss Embry must eat. Also, she prefers a roof over her head to being constantly out in the rain and snow.
2: Food and... I'm sorry to have seemed patronizing.
1: Oh, no, but I
2: please
1: didn't
2: don't
1: mean...
2: bother, really. Good.
3: Produced applications, but the trouble has just begun, as we'll see now.

0: Just what it is you're hanging around for.
1: In a moment. Oh, hello there, Connor.
2: Oh, hello, Mr. Haven.
1: Connor, she's a goddess without patience for any kind of human imperfection. And when I gradually discovered that my relation to her was expected to be not that of a loving husband and companion, but, oh, never mind.
0: Say it.
1: But that of a kind of high priest to a virgin goddess, then my drinks grew more frequent and deeper in hue, that's all.
0: I never considered you as that or myself.
1: You did without knowing it. And the night that you got drunk on champagne and climbed out on the roof and stood there naked with your arms out to the moon wailing.
0: Dexter, what are you trying to make me out as?
1: Tracy, what do you fancy yourself as?
0: I don't know that I fancy myself as anything.
1: When I read you were going to marry Kittredge, I couldn't believe it. How could you even think of it?
0: I love him, that's why, as I never even began to love you.
1: I suppose when you come right down to it, it just offends my vanity to have anyone who was ever remotely my wife remarry so obviously beneath her.
0: Beneath me? How dare you, any of you in this day and age, use any such...
1: I'm talking about difference in mind and imagination.
0: And what's wrong with George?
1: Nothing. He's just not for you.
0: He is for me. He's a great man and a good man. And he's of national importance.
1: Oh, good Lord, you sound like an article in Destiny. Well, whatever it is, you'll have to stick this time. He'll give you no out, as I did.
0: I won't require one.
1: But let me tell you this, Red. You'll never be a first-class woman or a first-class human being till you've learned to have some regard for human frailty. It's a pity your own foot can't slip a little sometimes. But no, the goddess must and shall remain intact.
0: I think
1: there are more of you around than people realize. You're a special class of American female now, the married maidens. And of the type Philadelphia answers, you're the absolute tops, my dear.
0: Blast your soul, Dex, if you say
1: I'm
0: one more word.
1: For the moment, I've said my say.
3: Well, well, well. I suppose I ought to object to this, twosome.
1: That would be most objectionable, George. Well, any time either of you want more advice from me...
3: When we do, we'll give you a ring, Haven.
1: I left your wedding present there on the table, Red. Sorry I hadn't any ribbon to tie it up with.
3: You see, it's no use even attempting to be friendly.
0: Certainly not. You were a dear to try. Please don't mind him, George. Well, my last wedding present, I may as well open it.
3: Wonder what it is.
0: With Dexter, it's anybody's guess.
3: What? Why, it's a photograph.
0: Yes, it's the true love.
3: What's that?
0: It's a boat he designed and built, practically. We sailed her up the coast of Maine and back the summer we were married. My, she was Yar.
3: Yar? What does that mean?
0: It means... Oh, what does it mean? It means easy to handle, quick to the helm, fast, bright, everything a boat should be. And so what?
3: Rather bad taste, I'd say, giving you that.
0: Dexter never concerns himself.

0: yourself much with taste.
1: How'd you ever happen to marry a fellow like that, Tracy?
0: Oh, I don't know. We grew up together. George, you don't really mind him, do you? I mean the fact of him...
1: I don't see what you mean, Trey.
0: Well, I mean the fact that... You know that he was my lord and master.
1: I don't believe anyone ever was or ever will be. You know, that's the wonderful thing about you, Trey.
0: What? But,
1: You're like some marvelous, distant, old queen, I guess. You're so cool and fine and always so much your own. That's the wonderful you in you that no one can ever really possess, that no one can touch hardly. It's a kind of beautiful purity, Tracy. Yes, that's the only word for it.
0: George,
1: it's what I first worshipped you for, Tracy.
0: George,
1: from
0: listen.
1: Afar. Only from a little nearer now, eh, darling?
0: But I don't want to be worshipped. I want to be loved. I mean, really loved.
1: But that goes without saying, Tracy.
0: Oh, but now it's you who don't see what I mean.
2: Excuse me, Miss Tracy. Shall I put this picture with the other presents?
0: No, Thomas. Just leave it there, please.
2: Yes, miss.
1: Don't let Miss Imbri or Connor get hold of it.
0: Certainly not.
1: Hope they'll soft-peddle that first marriage.
0: I wish they'd peddle themselves right out of here.
1: Oh, they've got a job to do. And it's an honor, you know.
3: What?
1: Why, to be written up by destiny.
0: Are you joking?
1: Joking?
0: You can't seriously mean that
1: I
0: you...
1: think destiny fills a very definite place, Tracy.
4: George, Tracy, you aren't dressed.
0: Dressed, Mother?
4: Party tonight. You're the guest of honor, Tracy. Now go along, George. Hurry.
1: Right on my way, ma'am. Wait for me, Tracy.
5: Does that young man by any chance ever walk anywhere?
0: When he likes, I expect.
5: I have a feeling he's going to take the ring tomorrow and go through center with it.
4: Seth, you idiot.
0: That's very amusing, I'm sure.
5: What worries me at the moment is the spectacle we're all making of ourselves for the benefit of that young man and woman from destiny.
0: And whose fault is it, inasmuch as you let us in for it in the first place?
5: Do keep that note out of your voice, Tracy. It's most unattractive.
0: Oh? And how does your Miss Mara talk? Or does she purr?
4: Tracy.
0: You've got a fine right you have after the way you've treated Mother, after the way you've treated all of us, to come back here in your best country manner and strike attitudes and make stands and criticize my fiancé and give orders and mess things up generally just as
4: Stop
0: if you did. I can't help it. It's sickening. As if he'd done nothing at all.
4: It's no concern of yours, Tracy. If it concerns anyone, it concerns... Well, actually, I don't know whom it concerns except your father.
5: That's very wise of you, Margaret. Tracy, how can I make you understand? It's a reluctance to grow old, I think. I suppose the best mainstay a man can have as he gets along in years is a daughter, the right kind of daughter.
0: That's interesting, to say the least.
5: One who loves him blindly, as no good wife ever should, of course. One for whom he can do no wrong.
0: How sweet.
5: A girl of his own, full of warmth for him, full of foolish, uncritical affection.
0: None of which I've got.
5: You have everything it takes to make a lovely woman, Tracy. Except one essential, an understanding heart. Without it, you might just as well be made of bronze.
0: That's an awful thing to say to anyone.
5: Indeed it is.
0: So I'm to blame for Tina Mara, am I?
5: If any blame attaches to some extent, I expect you are.
0: You coward!
5: No, but better to be one than a prig and a perennial spinster, however many marriages.
4: Yes, that's too much.
5: I'm afraid it's not enough. I'm afraid that nothing is, Margaret.
4: Seth, I understand a great deal now, but I didn't.
5: It's all past now. It has been for some time. Forgive me, Margaret, you won't have to again. I understand a lot more than I did as well.
0: A prig. And a... You mean you think I'm some kind of virgin goddess or something?
5: If your ego wishes to call it that, yes. Also, you've been talking like a jealous woman.
0: Oh, stop it. Stop it. What's the matter with everyone all at once, anyhow?

0: Miss Embry, will you have a cocktail or champagne?
1: Champagne, thanks. I've never had enough.
0: You will tonight.
2: Champagne flu.
3: Excuse me, Mr. Lord.
4: Yes, Thomas.
3: They've just phoned a telegram, Mr. Lord.
4: Well, let's have it.
3: It's for Mrs. Lord, sir.
5: Read it, Thomas. I haven't my glasses.
3: Most frightfully sorry, will not be able to get down for the wedding as am confined to my bed with everything wrong. Baby, better. It was only gas. Love, father. Is there any answer, madam?
5: No, Thomas.

0: Oops.
1: Easy there, Tracy.
0: Oh, it was a lovely party, wasn't it, Sandy? Let's you and I have a nightcap.
1: You are already in wine, sister.
0: You lie. Champagne never affects me in the slightest.
1: That's because you never take it.
0: Even if I did, it wouldn't. Let's sit here on the terrace for a while.
1: Okay, but get thee to bed, Tracy. It's late. George will spank.
0: And I could spank George for the way he behaved.
1: Well, he had a right to be sore. You and Mike Connor were gone for 2 hours at least.
0: Well, you were along.
1: All the same, tongues were wagging like tails. George said...
0: I wonder where Dexter was.
1: He wasn't invited, was he?
0: Well, I half expected him to come. I don't like the look behind Dexter's eyes, Sandy. It makes me sad.
1: Don't be sad, Tracy.
2: Tracy!
0: Here comes Mike. Mike, pour me some champagne.
2: I've been carrying this all over the garden looking for you. Here.
0: Now, tell you what. Let's all have a quick swim to brighten us up. Go get Liz, Sandy.
1: Not me. Too cold this early.
0: It's the best hour of the day. Dexter and I always swam after parties.
2: Let's dip into this bottle instead.
0: Go get Liz anyway, Sandy.
1: All right. Anyway, if she's not in bed.
0: Did you enjoy the party, Mike?
2: The prettiest sight in this fine, pretty world is the privileged class enjoying its privileges. Consider, gentle reader, they toil not, neither do they spin.
0: Oh, yes, they do. They spin in circles.
2: Tracy, you can't marry that guy. You just don't seem to match up.
0: Then the fault's with me.
2: Maybe so. All the same, you can't do it.
0: No, come around about noon tomorrow. I mean today.
2: There's magnificence in you, Tracy. I'm telling you, you can't.
0: And now I'm getting self-conscious again. It's funny, isn't it? Mike, let's...
2: What?
0: I don't know. Let's go in, I guess. It's late.
2: The magnificence that comes out of your eyes. That's in your voice, in the way you stand there, the way you walk. You're lit from within, bright, bright, bright. There are fires banked down in you, hearth fires and holocausts.
0: That I don't seem to you... made of bronze or...
2: You're made of flesh and blood. That's the unholy surprise of it. You're the golden girl, Tracy, full of love and warmth and delight. Hey, what's this? You've got tears in your eyes.
0: Shut up, shut up. Oh, Mike, keep talking. Keep talking.
2: I've stopped.
0: Why, has your mind taken hold again, Professor?
2: A good thing, don't you agree?
0: No, Professor.
2: Drop the Professor.
0: Yes, Professor.
2: That's really all I am to you, is it?
0: Of course, Professor.
2: You sure?
0: Why, yes, it... Yes, of course, Professor. Mike. Mike, no, please. Oh. Golly Moses.
2: Oh, Tracy, dear.
0: Oh, Mike.
2: Let me tell you something.
0: No, don't. All of a sudden, I've got the shakes.
2: Yeah, me too.
0: What is it?
2: It must be something like love.
0: Oh, no, it mustn't be. It can't.
2: Why would it be inconvenient?
0: Terribly. I'm getting married tomorrow to George. Oh, Mike, I'm a bad girl.
2: Not you.
0: We're out of our minds.
2: Right into our hearts.
0: That ought to have music.
2: It has, hasn't it? And Tracy, you
0: Mike,
2: lovely...
0: please, someone's coming.
2: Nuts.
0: Mike, it isn't part of the pool. It's only over the lawn in the birch grove. It's lovely there now in the early dawn.
2: All right, come on.
0: I can't. It's as if my insteps were melting away. Have I got feet of clay or something?
2: Quick, they'll be here in a moment. I'll carry you.
0: Oh, Mike, I feel so small all at once.
2: You're immense. You're tremendous.
0: Not me. Oh,

0: I thought you said they were out on the terrace.
1: They were. They must have gone for a walk or something.
0: Or something.
1: Liz, you're in love with Connor, aren't you?
0: People ask the oddest questions.
1: Why don't you marry him?
2: Hello, anybody home?
0: Sounds like we have callers.
1: You didn't answer my question.
0: I didn't hear
3: Hello,
0: you.
3: Hello, Sandy. Hello, Elizabeth.
1: Hello, Dexter. You're an early one.
3: I saw quite a full day ahead and got myself up. Was it a good party?
1: Fine.
0: Lovely.
3: Good.
0: And sufficient. I'm going to bed.
1: Liz.
0: Yes, Sandy?
1: Why don't you, you know what I asked.
0: Mike, he's still got a lot to learn, and I don't want to get in his way for a while. Okay?
1: Risky, though. Suppose another girl came along in the meantime.
0: I'd scratch her eyes out, I guess. Unless she was going to marry someone else the next day. Good night, all.
3: Where are they?
1: They called it a night. At least I hope and pray they did.
3: Well, well.
1: Make yourself comfortable, Dext. I've got a little errand to run.
3: Well, well, well.
4: Hi there, George.
5: What are you doing here, Haven?
3: Oh, I'm a friend of the family. Just dropped in for a chat.
5: Don't try to be funny. I asked you a question.
3: I might have asked you the same one.
5: I telephoned Tracy, but the phone in her room didn't answer.
3: I didn't telephone, so I came right over.
5: I was worried.
3: I was worried, too.
5: About what?
3: What do you think of this Connor, or do you?
5: What about him?
3: I just wondered.
5: Listen, if you're trying to insinuate...
3: My dear fellow, I wouldn't dream of it. I was only trying...
5: Who's that I hear? Is someone in the pool?
3: George, you're tired. I strongly advise you to go to bed.
5: Oh, you do, do you?
3: Yes, I strongly urge you to do so at once.
5: I'm staying right here.
3: You're making a mistake.
5: I'm staying right here, and so are you.
3: All right, then. Take the works, and may God be with you.
6: Fight not so fast, you'll
5: Who's... That's Tracy's voice. Who's that with...
6: Look, Mike, we have callers. Hi, George. Hi, Dexter.
5: It's Connor. He's carrying her in his arms.
3: I always knew he was a gentleman.
6: George, Dexter, you should have been with him.
5: Paul, Connor, put her down.
6: Don't you do it, Mike. You carry me right upstairs.
5: You bet I will, Connor. I warn you,
3: Easy,
5: Connor.
3: Easy, George. She's not hurt, is she, Mike?
6: Not wounded, sire, but dead.
5: That beach roll. She went in swimming without...
6: Without a stitch. It's delicious.
7: Don't pay her any mind. It seems the minute she hit the water, the shed...
5: A likely story, Connor.
7: What did you say?
5: I said a likely story.
7: Listen, if you think...
6: Take me upstairs, Mike.
7: Sure.
3: Connor.
7: Yeah?
3: You'll come down again directly...
7: If you want.
3: I want.
6: Night, Dexter. Night, George.
3: Second door on the right at the top of the stairs, Connor. Mind you don't wake Dinah.
6: My feet are made of clay. Made of clay.
3: Good Lord. You believe it, then?
5: Believe what?
3: The implications of what you've just seen, let's say.
5: What else is there to believe?
3: Well, I suppose that's entirely up to you.
5: I've got eyes, and I've got imagination, haven't I?
3: I don't know. Have you?
5: So you pretend not to believe it?
3: Yes, I pretend not to.
5: And you don't know women?
3: Possibly not.
5: You're a blind fool.
3: Quite possibly. We're all only human, you know.
5: You, all of you, and your rotten, sophisticated ideas.
3: Isn't that the limit, though?
7: Well, she's all tucked in.
5: I want to talk to you, Connor.
3: I'll take care of him, Kittredge.
5: You? What right have
3: the
5: you...
3: The lady is still Mrs. Dexter Haven till tomorrow, Kittredge. And this, Connor, is for taking advantage of my wife.
5: Look here, Haven. If you think by this... gesture, you can make me forget.
3: You have to make up your own mind about that, Kittredge.
5: I'll make up my mind, all right. Good night.
3: Sorry, Connor. Let me help you up.
7: Thanks, old man.
3: Okay?
7: Yes. But if you
3: I know, but I thought I'd better hit you before George did.
5: What's all the row out here?
3: Nothing, Sandy. Just as quiet as a church.
5: Who got hit?
3: Connor.
1: Oh, too bad. I thought it might be Kittredge.
3: Well, old man, we can't have everything. Or can we?

0: morning, everybody. Isn't it a fine day, though? Is everyone fine? That's fine. Oh, my, I'm hearty.
1: Poor Tracy. How are you otherwise?
0: Oh, it's you, Dexter. My eyes don't seem to open properly. Go home, Dex, will you? It's my wedding day.
1: Not till we get those eyes open.
2: You know what time it is? It's nearly 12:30.
0: Oh, Donette can't be. Where's Mother?
2: Well, she's talking with the orchestra and Father with the minister.
0: Minister already?
2: And Miss Imbrie's gone with the camera to shoot horses, and Sandy's in his room. And Mr. Connor. He hasn't come down yet.
1: And it's Saturday.
0: Thanks, Lode. It's nice to have things accounted for. Only I wonder what this could be.
1: It looks terribly like a wristwatch.
0: But whose? I found it in my room. I nearly stepped on it.
2: Getting out of bed?
0: Yes, why?
2: I just wondered.
0: There's another mystery, too.
2: Mysteries intrigue me.
0: I was robbed last night. My bracelet and my engagement ring are missing everywhere.
1: Are these the ones?
0: Why, yes. But you weren't at the party, Dexter.
1: Are you quite sure?
0: Were you?
1: Oh, don't tell me you don't remember.
0: I do now, sort of. But there were such a lot of people.
1: You should have taken a quick swim to shake them off. There's nothing like a swim after a late night.
0: A swim?
1: Now your eyes are open.
2: That was my dream.
0: What, dear?
2: That was just the beginning. The swim, I mean.
1: If you don't mind, I think I'll stroll into the pantry at this point. You know, speaking of eye-openers. Dinah.
2: What?
1: If conversation lags, you might tell Tracy the rest of your dream.
2: I did have the funniest dream about you last night, Trey.
0: What was it, dear?
2: I thought I got up and went over to the window and looked out across the lawn. And guess what I saw coming out of the woods?
0: A skunk.
2: Well, sort of. Mr. Connor.
0: Mr. Connor?
2: Yes, with his both arms full of something. And guess what it turned out to be?
0: What?
2: You. And some clothes.
0: Oh, no.
2: Wasn't it funny? It was sort of like as if you were coming from the pool.
0: The pool? I'm going crazy. I'm standing here solidly on my own two arms and going crazy. And then what?
2: Then I thought I heard something outside in the hall. And I went and I opened my door a crack, and there he was. Still coming along with you in his arms, puffing like a steam engine. His wind can't be very good.
0: And then what?
2: You were sort of crooning.
0: I never crooned in my life.
2: And then Mr. Connor... Guess what?
0: I couldn't. Possibly.
2: He just sailed right into your room with you. And that scared me, so I just flew back to my room, or I thought I did, and I pulled the covers up over my head. And I laid there thinking, if that's the way it is... Why doesn't she marry him instead of old George?
0: Dinah, you told Dexter your dream. All of it?
2: Not a word, Tracy. Not a single word. But you know how quick he is.
0: Dinah, Lord, you little fiend, how can you stand...
2: Here comes Father.
3: Oh, Tracy, the next time you marry, choose a different minister, will you? This one wears me out. Dinah, aren't you dressed yet?
2: I'm going, Father. It only takes me a minute.
0: Father?
3: Yes, Tracy?
0: I'm glad you came back. I'm glad you're here.
3: Thank you, child.
0: I'm sorry. I'm truly sorry that I'm a disappointment to you.
3: I never said that, daughter, and I never will.
4: Morning, Tracy. Morning, Mr. Lloyd.
3: Good morning, Mr. Connor. If you'll excuse me, I have to find your mother, Tracy. I wonder what can be detained, George.
0: How's your article coming? Are you doing us up to a turn?
4: Well, I don't know. I've got so darn tolerant all at once. I doubt if I'll ever be able to write another line.
0: You are a fella, Mike.
4: Or the mug of this world. I don't know.
0: What's the matter with your chin?
4: Does it show?
0: A little. What happened?
4: I guess I just stuck it out too far. Are you all right, Tracy?
0: Me? Why, of course. Why shouldn't I be?
4: That was a flock of champagne we put away last night.
0: Why, I never felt better in my life. I had a simply wonderful evening. I hope you enjoyed it, too.
4: I enjoyed the last part of it.
0: Really? Why? I mean, why especially the last?
4: Are you asking me, Tracy?
0: Oh, you mean the swim. We did swim and so forth, didn't we, Mike?
4: We swam and so forth.
0: Mike,
4: Oh, Tracy, you darling, darling girl.
0: Oh, Mike.
4: Oh, what can I say to you,
0: darling? Not anything, and especially not darling.
4: I'll never in this world forget.
0: Oh, no, please.
4: Oh. You're going through with the wedding, then?
0: Why shouldn't I?
4: All right, no dice. But understand, also no regrets about last night.
0: Regrets? Why do you say that?
4: That's it. That's the stuff. You're wonderful. You're aces, Tracy.
0: I'm serious, Mike. I'm asking you. Tell me straight out. Tell me the reason why I should have any... No, don't. Just tell me. What time is it?
4: My wristwatch.
0: Oh. Did it get broken?
4: No, it's gone. I've lost it somewhere.
0: Oh, I can't tell you how extremely sorry I am to hear that. Yes, Thomas, what is it?
5: This note was sent over this morning at 10 o'clock, Miss Tracy, but Mrs. Lord asked us not to disturb
0: you. Thank you, Thomas. It's from George.
4: Kittredge?
0: Yes. And listen to this. My dear Tracy, your conduct last night was so shocking to my ideals of womanhood, that my attitude toward you and the prospects of a happy and useful life together has changed materially.
6: Tracy!
0: Well, George, come on in.
6: Tracy, you're not going to read that aloud in front of him.
0: It's only a letter from a friend. We're all friends here, aren't we, Mike? To continue, your totally unexpected breach of common decency certainly entitles me to a full explanation before going through with our proposed marriage. Otherwise, with profound regrets and all best wishes, yours very sincerely.
6: Well?
0: Yes, George, I quite agree with you. And thank you so very much for your good wishes at this time.
6: Is that all you've got to say?
0: I wish I had an explanation. Unfortunately, I haven't any. You'd better just say good riddance, George.
6: Well, it isn't easy.
0: I don't see why.
6: You admit I had a right to be angry.
0: Oh, absolutely.
6: On the very eve of your wedding, another man.
4: That's about enough, Kittredge.
6: You keep out of this.
4: I am out of it. You see, Kittredge, it just might interest you to know that last night consisted of exactly two kisses and one rather late swim.
0: Thank you, Mike, but there's really no need.
4: All of which I thoroughly enjoyed, and the memory of which I wouldn't part with for anything.
0: It's no use, Mike.
4: After which I accompanied her to her room, deposited her on her bed, and promptly returned to you two on the porch, as Dexter will doubtless remember.
6: Doubtless, without a doubt.
0: Dexter! Golly, why didn't someone sell tickets?
5: You have an evil mind, George.
6: You mean to say that was all there was to it?
5: We do.
0: But why? Why? Was I so unattractive? So distant? So forbidding?
6: This is fine talk, too.
0: I'm asking a question.
4: You were extremely attractive. And as for distant and forbidding, on the contrary. But you were also somewhat the worse or better for wine. And there are rules about that, unfortunately.
0: Thank you, Mike. I think men are wonderful.
7: Aren't they, though, the little dears?
5: Oh, come in and join the fun.
6: Well, that's a relief.
0: Why, George? It's no thanks to me. It's purely by courtesy of the gentleman from South Bend.
7: Local papers, please copy.
6: I fail to see the humor in this situation, Miss Imbrie.
7: I appreciate that. It was a little hard for me, too, at first.
0: Oh, Liz, I...
7: It's all right, Tracy. We all go a little haywire at times, and if we don't, maybe we ought to. You see, Mr. Kittredge, it wasn't Tracy at all. It was another girl.
6: You mean she'd had too much to drink? Well, I'm not a prohibitionist, but a man expects his wife
0: to behave herself naturally.
5: To behave herself naturally, bravo.
0: Dexter, please.
5: I'm sorry.
0: The point is, George, that nothing seems to have happened at all. What made you think it had?
6: It seems you didn't think any too well of yourself.
0: That's the odd thing, George. Somehow I'd have hoped that you would have thought better of me than I did.
6: Well, I'm not going to quibble, Tracy, but all the evidence was there.
0: And I was guilty straight off. That is, until I was proven innocent.
6: Well?
5: Downright un-American, if you ask me.
6: No one is asking you, Haven. Come on, Tracy, it's late. Let's let bygones be bygones. What do you say?
0: Yes. And goodbye, George.
6: Goodbye. I don't understand you.
0: You're too good for me, George. You're 100 times too good.
6: I never said I...
0: And I'd make you most unhappy. Most. That is, I'd do my best to.
6: Well, if that's the way you want it...
0: That's the way it is.
6: All right. Possibly it's just as well.
5: I thought you'd eventually think so.
6: Haven, I've got a feeling you've had more to do with this than anyone.
5: A novel and interesting idea, I'm sure.
6: You and your whole rotten class. You're all on your way out. A lot of you, and good riddance.
0: Goodbye, George.
6: Goodbye.
4: Well, there goes George.
0: Oh, dear, the music is starting and the wedding is off. What in the name of all that's holy am I going to do?
4: Tracy.
0: Yes, Mike.
4: That minister has never seen Kittredge, has he?
0: Why, no.
4: And most of the guests don't know him.
0: What are you driving at?
4: You can forget about the license for now.
0: Oh, now, Mike.
4: I got you into this and I'll get you out. Will you marry me, Tracy?
0: No, Mike. Thanks. But no.
4: Why not?
0: because I don't think Liz would like it. I'm not awfully sure that you would, and I'm even a little doubtful about myself. But I'm beholden to you, Mike. I'm most beholden to you.
4: All those people in there, they're waiting.
7: Mike, don't get too conventional all at once, will you? There'll be a reaction.
4: Liz! Don't go. Wait a minute. Liz, wait a minute.
1: And there goes Mike. But it'll be all right, Tracy. You've been got out of jams before.
0: Tracy, my dear, your father and I just saw George in the hall. I'm sorry, Mother. It's all right, dear. Your father will make a very simple announcement.
3: Is there anything special you want me to say?
0: No, Father, I'll say it, whatever it is. I won't be got out of anything more, thanks.
8: Tracy, what are you going to do?
0: I'm... Hello. Good morning. I'm terribly sorry to have kept you waiting, but there's been a little hitch in the proceedings. I've made a terrible fool of myself, which isn't unusual, and my fiancé...
1: Need any help?
0: Go away, Dexter, will you? My fiancé that is, he thinks we'd better call it a day, and I quite agree with him. Dexter, what the blaze is next?
1: 2 years ago, you were invited to a wedding in this house.
0: 2 years ago, you were invited to a wedding in this house.
1: And I did you out of it by eloping to Maryland. Which was very bad manners. But I hope to make it up to you now by going through with it as originally planned.
0: By going beautifully through with it now as originally and most beautifully planned. Because there's something awfully nice about a wedding. I don't know, they're gay and attractive, and I've always wanted one.
1: So if you'll just keep your seats a minute. That's all.
0: That's all. Oh, darling, are you sure?
1: Not in the least, but I'll risk it. Will you?
0: You bet. And you didn't do it just to soften the blow.
1: No, Trey.
0: Nor to save my face.
1: It's a nice little face.
0: Oh, I'll be yaw now. I promise to be yaw.
1: Be whatever you like. You're my redhead.
3: Daughter...
0: I love you, Father. Never in my life have I been so full of love before. How do I look?
3: Like a queen. Like a goddess.
0: Do you know how I feel?
3: How?
0: Like a human being.
3: And is that all right?
0: All right. Oh, Father. It's heaven.

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Most of My Friends Are Two-Thirds Water, by Kelly Link, 2001, as read by Alex Wilson. Quote, "Okay, Joe, as I was saying, our Martian women are gonna be blonde, because, see, just because." Ray Bradbury, The Concrete Mixer. A few years ago, Jack dropped the C from his name and became Jack, J-A-K. He called me up at breakfast one morning to tell me. He said he was frying bacon for breakfast and that all his roommates were away. He said that he was walking around stark naked. He could have been telling the truth, I don't know. I could hear something spitting and hissing in the background that could have been bacon, or maybe it was just static on the line. Jack keeps a journal in which he records the dreams he has about making love to his ex-girlfriend Nikki, who looks like Sandy Duncan. Nikki is now married to someone else. In the most recent dream, Jack says, Nikki had a wooden leg. Sandy Duncan has a glass eye in real life. Jack calls me up to tell me this dream. He calls to say that he is in love with the woman who does the Braun coffee maker commercial, the one with the short blonde hair like Nikki, and eyes that are dreamy and a little too far apart. He can't tell from the commercial if she has a wooden leg, but he watches TV every night in the hopes of seeing her again. If I were blonde, I could fall in love with Jack. Jack calls me with the first line of a story. Most of my friends are two-thirds water, he says, and I say that this doesn't surprise me. He says no, that this is the first line. There's a Philip K. Dick novel, I tell him, that has a first line like that, but not exactly, and I can't remember the name of the novel. I'm listening to him while I clean out my father's refrigerator. The name of the Philip K. Dick novel is Confessions of a Crap Artist, I tell Jack. What novel, he says. He says that he followed a woman home from the subway, accidentally. He says that he was sitting across from her on the number one uptown, and he smiled at her. This is a bad thing to do in New York when there isn't anyone else in the subway car traveling uptown past 116th Street when it's 1 o'clock in the morning, even when you're Asian and not much taller than she is, even when she made eye contact first, which is what Jack says she did. Anyway, he smiled and she looked away. She got off at the next stop, 125th, and so did he. 125th is his stop. She looked back, and when she saw him, her face changed, and she began to walk faster. Was she blonde? I ask, casually. I don't remember, Jack says. They came up onto Broadway, Jack just a little behind her, and then she looked back at him and crossed over to the east side. He stayed on the west side, so she wouldn't think he was following her. She walked fast, he dawdled. She was about a block ahead when he saw her cross at LaSalle towards him, towards Claremont and Riverside, where Jack lives on the fifth floor of a run-down brownstone. I used to live in this building before I left school. Now I live in my father's garage. The woman on Broadway looked back and saw that Jack was still following her. She walked faster. He says he walked even more slowly. By the time he came to the corner market on Riverside, the one that stays open all night long, he couldn't see her, so he bought a pint of ice cream and some toilet paper. She was in front of him at the counter, paying for a carton of skim milk and a box of dish detergent. When she saw him, he thought she was going to say something to the cashier, but instead she picked up her change and hurried out of the store. Jack says that the lights on Claremont are always a little dim and fizzy, and sounds are muffled as if the street is underwater. In the summer, the air is heavier and darker at night, like water on your skin. I say that I remember that. He says that up ahead of him, the woman was flickering under the streetlight like a light bulb. What do you mean, like a light bulb, I ask. I can hear him shrug over the phone. She flickered, he says. I mean, like a light bulb. He says that she would turn back to look at him and then look away again. Her face was pale. It flickered. By this point, he says, he wasn't embarrassed. He wasn't worried anymore. He felt almost as if they knew each other. It might have been a game they were playing. He says that he wasn't surprised when she stopped in front of his building and let herself in. She slammed the security door behind her and stood for a moment, glaring at him through the glass.
She looked exactly the way Nikki looked, he said, when Nikki was still going out with him, when she was angry at him for being late or for misunderstanding something. The woman behind the glass pressed her lips together and glared at Jack. He says when he took his key out of his pocket, she turned and ran up the stairs. She went up the first flight of stairs and then he couldn't see her anymore. He went inside and took the elevator up to the fifth floor. On the fifth floor, when he was getting out, he says that the woman who looked like Nikki was slamming shut the door of the apartment directly across from his apartment. He heard the chain slide across the latch. She lives across from you, I say. He says that he thinks she just moved in. Nothing like meeting new neighbors, I say. In the back of the refrigerator, behind wrinkled carrots and jars of pickled onions and horseradish, I find a bottle of butterscotch sauce. I didn't buy this, I tell Jack over the phone. Who bought this? My father's diabetic. I know your father's diabetic, he says. I've known Jack for 7 years. Nikki has been married for 3 months now. He was in Ankara on an archaeological dig when they broke up. Only he didn't know they'd broken up until he got back to New York. She called and told him that she was engaged. She invited him to the wedding and then disinvited him a few weeks later. I was invited to the wedding too, but instead I went to New York and spent the weekend with Jack. We didn't sleep together. Saturday night, which was when Nikki was supposed to be getting married, we watched an episode of Baywatch in which the actor David Hasselhoff almost marries the beautiful blonde lifeguard, but in the end doesn't because he has to go save some tourists whose fishing boat has caught fire. Then we watched The Princess Bride. We drank a lot of scotch, and I threw up in Jack's sink while he stood outside the bathroom door and sang a song he had written about Nikki getting married. When I wouldn't come out of the bathroom, he said goodnight through the door. I cleaned up the sink and brushed my teeth and went to sleep on a lumpy fold-out futon. I dreamed that I was in Nikki's bridal party. Everyone was blonde in my dream. The bridegroom, the best man, the mother of the bride, the flower girl. Everyone looked like Sandy Duncan except for me. In the morning, I got up and drove my father's car back to Virginia and my father's garage, and Jack went to work at Video Art, where he has a part-time job which involves technical videos about beauty school and the Gulf War and things like that. He mostly edits, but I once saw his hands on a late-night commercial dialing the number for a video calendar featuring exotic beauties. Women, not flowers. I almost ordered the calendar. I haven't spoken to Nikki since before Jack went to Turkey and she got engaged. When I first moved into my father's garage, I got a job at the textile mill where my father has worked for the last 20 years. I answered phones. I listened to men tell jokes about blondes. I took home free packages of men's underwear. My father and I pretended we didn't know each other. After a while, I had all the men's underwear that I needed. I knew all the jokes by heart. I told my father that I was going to take a sabbatical from my sabbatical, just for a while. I was going to write a book. I think that he was relieved. Jack calls me up to ask me how my father is doing. My father loves Jack. They write letters to each other a couple of times a year in which my father tells Jack how I am doing and whom I am dating. These tend to be very short letters. Jack sends articles back to my father about religion, insects, foreign countries where he has been digging things up. My father and Jack aren't very much alike, at least I don't think so. But they like each other. Jack is the son that my father never had, the son-in-law he will never have. I ask Jack if he has run into his new neighbor, the blonde one, again. And there is a brief silence. He says, yeah, he has. She knocked on his door a few days later to borrow a cup of sugar. That's original, I say. He says that she doesn't seem to recognize him, and so he didn't bring it up. He says that he has noticed that there seemed to be an unusually high percentage of blonde women in his apartment building. Let's run away to Las Vegas, I say, on impulse. He asks why Las Vegas. We could get married, I say, and the next day we could get divorced. I've always wanted an ex-husband, I tell him. It would make my father very happy. He makes a counter-proposal. We could go to New Orleans and not get married. I point out that we've already done that. I say that maybe we should try something new, but in the end we decide that he should come to Charlottesville in May. I'm going to give a reading. My father would like Jack to marry me, but
not necessarily in Las Vegas. The time that we went to New Orleans, we stayed awake all night in the lobby of a hostel, playing hearts with a girl from Finland. Every time that Jack took a heart, no matter what was in his hand, no matter whether or not someone else had already taken a point, he'd try to shoot the moon. We could have done it, I think. We could have fallen in love in New Orleans, but not in front of the girl from Finland, who was blonde. A year later, Jack found an ad for tickets to Paris, $99 round trip. This was while we were still in school. We went for Valentine's Day because that was one of the conditions of the promotional fair. Nikki was spending a semester in Scotland. She was studying mad cow disease. They were sort of not seeing each other while she was away. In any case, she was away, and so I went with Jack to Paris for Valentine's Day. "Isn't it romantic?" I said. "We're going to be in Paris on Valentine's Day." "Maybe we'll meet someone," Jack said. I lied. We didn't go to Paris on Valentine's Day. Although Jack really did find the ad in the paper, and the tickets were really only $99 round trip. We didn't go, and he never asked me, and anyway, Nikki came home later that month, and they got back together again. We did go to New Orleans, though. I don't think I've made that up. I realize there is a problem with Las Vegas, which is that there is a lot of blonde women there. You are probably wondering why I am living in my father's garage. My father is probably wondering why I am living in his garage. It worries his neighbors. Jack calls to tell me that he is quitting his job at VideoArt. He has gotten some grant money, which will not only cover the rest of the school year, but will also allow him to spend another summer in Turkey, digging things up. I tell him that I am happy for him. He says that a weird thing happened when he went to pick up his last paycheck. He got into an elevator with 7 blonde women who all looked like Sandy Duncan. They stopped talking when he got on, and the elevator was so quiet he could hear them all breathing. He says that they were all breathing in perfect unison. He says that all of their bosoms were rising and falling in unison like they had been running, like some sort of synchronized Olympic breast event. He says that they smelled wonderful, that the whole elevator smelled wonderful like a box of Lemon Fresh Joy soap detergent. He got off on the 13th floor, and they all stayed on the elevator, although he was telepathically communicating with them that they should all get off with him, that all 7 of them should spend the day with him. They could all go to the Central Park Zoo. It would be wonderful. But not a single one got off, although he thought they looked wistful when he did. He stood in the hall, and the elevator door closed, and he watched the numbers. And the elevator finally stopped on the 45th floor, the top floor. After he picked up his paycheck, he went up to the 45th floor, and this is the strange thing, he says. He says that when the elevator doors opened and he got out, the 45th floor was completely deserted. There was plastic up everywhere, and drills and cans of paint and bits of molding lying on the floor like the whole top floor was being renovated. A piece of the ceiling had been removed, and he could see the girders and the sky through the girders. All the office doors were open, and so he walked around, but he says he didn't see anyone at all. "So where did the women go?" he says. "Maybe they were construction workers," I say. "They didn't smell like construction workers," he says. If I say that some of my friends are 2/3 water, then you will realize that some of my friends aren't, that some of them are probably more and some are probably less than 2/3, that maybe some of them are 2/3 something besides water, maybe some of them are 2/3 lemon fresh joy. When I say that some women are blondes, you will realize that I am probably not. I am probably not in love with Jack. I have been living in my father's garage for 1.5 years. My bed is surrounded by boxes of Christmas tree ornaments, his, and boxes of college textbooks, mine. We are pretending that I am writing a novel. I don't pay rent. The novel will be dedicated to him. So far, I've finished the dedication page and the first 3 chapters. Really, what I do is sleep late until he goes to work,
and then I walk 3 miles downtown to the dollar movie theater that used to be a porn theater, the used bookstore where I stand and read trashy romance novels in the aisle. Sometimes I go to the coffee house, where in a few months I am supposed to give a reading. The owner is a friend of my father's and gives me coffee. I sit in the window and write letters. I go home, I fix dinner for my father, and then, sometimes, I write. Sometimes I watch TV, sometimes I go out again. I go to bars and play pool with men that I couldn't possibly bring home to my father. Sometimes I bring them back to his garage instead. I lure them home with promises of free underwear. Jack calls me at 3 in the morning. He says that he has a terrific idea for a sci-fi story. I say that I don't want to hear a sci-fi idea at 3 in the morning. Then he says that it isn't really a story idea, that it's true, it's happened to him, and he has to tell someone about it. So I say, okay, tell me about it. I lie in bed, listening to Jack. There is a man lying beside me in bed that I met in a bar a few hours ago. He has a stud in his penis. This is kind of a disappointment, not that he has a stud in his penis, but the stud itself. It's very small. It's not like an earring. I had pictured something more baroque, a great big gaudy clip-on like the ones that grandmothers wear, when he told me about it in the bar. I made the man in my bed take the stud out when we had sex, but he put it in again afterwards because otherwise the hole would close up. It was just 3 weeks ago that he got his penis pierced, and having sex at all was probably not a good idea for either of us, although I don't even have pierced ears. I noticed him in the bar immediately. He was sitting gingerly, his legs far apart. When he got up to buy me a beer, he walked as if walking was something that he had just learned. I can't remember his name. He is sleeping with his mouth open, his hands curled around his penis, protecting it. The sheets are twisted down around his ankles. I can't remember his name, but I think it started with a C. Hold on a minute, I say to Jack. I untangle the phone cord as far as I can, until I am on the driveway outside my father's garage, closing the door gently behind me. My father never wakes up when the phone rings in the middle of the night. He says he never wakes up. The man in my bed, whose name probably begins with a C, is either still asleep or pretending to be. Outside, the asphalt is rough and damp under me. I'm naked, I tell Jack. It's too hot to wear anything to sleep in. No, you're not, Jack says. I'm wearing blue and white striped pajama bottoms, but I lie again and tell him that I am truly, actually not wearing any clothes. Prove it, he says. I ask how I'm supposed to prove over the phone that I'm naked. Take my word for it, I just am. Then so am I, he says. So what's your great idea for a sci-fi story, I ask. Blonde women are actually aliens, he says. All of them, I ask? Most of them, Jack says. He says that all the ones that look like Sandy Duncan are definitely aliens. I tell him that I'm not sure that this is such a great story idea. He says that it's not a story idea, that it's true. He has proof. He tells me about the woman who lives in the apartment across from him, the woman who looks like Nikki, who looks like Sandy Duncan, the woman that he accidentally followed home from the subway. According to Jack, this woman invited him to come over for a drink because a while ago he had lent her a cup of sugar. I say that I remember the cup of sugar. According to Jack, they sat on her couch, which was deep and plush and smelled like lemon fresh joy, and they drank most of a bottle of scotch. They talked about graduate school. He says she said she was a second-year student at the business school. She had a little bit of an accent, he said. She said she was from Luxembourg. And then she kissed him. So he kissed her back for a while, and then he stuck his hand down under the elastic of her skirt. He says the first thing he noticed was that she wasn't wearing any underwear. He says the second thing he noticed was that she was smooth down there, like a Barbie doll. She didn't have a vagina. I interrupt at this point and ask him what exactly he means when he says this. Jack says he means exactly what he said, which is that she didn't have a vagina. He says that her skin was unusually warm, hot actually.
She reached down and gently pushed his hand away. He says that at this point, he was a little bit drunk and a little bit confused, but still not quite ready to give up hope. He says that it had been so long since the last time he slept with a woman, he thought maybe he'd forgotten exactly what was where. He says that the blonde woman, whose name is either Cordelia or Anna Marie, he's forgotten which, then unzipped his pants, pushed down his boxers, and took his penis in her mouth. I tell him that I'm happy for him, but I'm more interested in the thing he said about how she didn't have a vagina. He says that he's pretty sure that they reproduce by parthenogenesis. Who reproduce by parthenogenesis, I ask. Aliens, he says. Blonde women. That's why there are so many of them. That's why they all look alike. Don't they go to the bathroom, I ask. He says he hasn't figured out that part yet. He says that he's pretty sure that Nikki is now an alien, although she used to be human back when they were going out. Are you sure? I say. She had a vagina, he says. I ask him why Nikki got married then, if she's an alien. Camouflage, he says. I say that I hope her fiancé, her husband, I mean, doesn't mind. Jack says that New York is full of blonde women who resemble Sandy Duncan, and most of them are undoubtedly aliens, that this is some sort of invasion. After he came in Chloe or Anna Marie's mouth, probably neither name is her real name, he says that she said she hoped they could see each other again and let him out of her apartment. So what do the aliens want with you, I ask. I don't know, Jack says, and hangs up. I try to call him back, but he's left the phone off the hook. So I go back inside and wake up the man in my bed and ask him if he's ever made love to a blonde, and if so, did he notice anything unusual about her vagina? He asks me if this is one of those jokes, and I say that I don't know. We try to have sex, but it isn't working, so instead I open up a box of my father's Christmas tree decorations. I take out tinsel and strings of light and ornamental glass fruit. I hang the fruit off his fingers and toes and tell him not to move. I drape the tinsel and lights around his arms and legs and plug him in. He complains some, but I tell him to be quiet or my father will wake up. I tell him how beautiful he looks, all lit up like a Christmas tree or a flying saucer. I put his penis in my mouth and pretend that I am Courtney or Anna Marie or whatever her name is, that I am blonde, that I am an alien. The man whose name begins with a C doesn't seem to notice. I am falling asleep when the man says to me, "I think I love you." "What time is it?" I say. "I think you better leave before my father wakes up." He says, "But it's not even 5 o'clock yet." "My father wakes up early," I tell him. He takes off the tinsel and the Christmas lights and the ornamental fruit. He gets dressed and we shake hands and I let him out through the side door of the garage. Some jokes about blondes. Why did the M&M factory fire the blonde? Because she kept throwing away the W's. Why did the blonde stare at the bottle of orange juice? Because it said, "Concentrate." A blonde and a brunette work in the same office, and one day the brunette gets a bouquet of roses. "Oh, great," she says. "I guess this means I'm going to spend the weekend flat on my back with my legs up in the air." "Why?" says the blonde. "Don't you have a vase?" I never find out the name of the man in my bed, the one with the stud in his penis. Probably this is for the best. My reading is coming up, and I have to concentrate on that. All week I leave messages on Jack's machine, but he doesn't call me back. On the day that I am supposed to go to the airport to pick him up, the day before I am supposed to give a reading, although I haven't written anything new for over a year, Jack finally calls me. He says he's sorry, but he's not going to be able to come to Virginia after all. I ask him why not. He said that he got the carry bus at Grand Central and that a blonde woman sat next to him. "Let me guess," I say, "she didn't have a vagina." He says he has no idea if she had a vagina or not, that she just sat next to him reading a trashy romance by Catherine Cookson. I say that I've never read Catherine Cookson, but I'm lying. I read a novel by her once. It occurs to me that the act of reading Catherine Cookson might conclusively prove that the woman either had a vagina or that she didn't, that the blonde woman who sat beside Jack might have been an alien or else incontrovertibly human, but I'm not really sure which. Really, I could make a case either way.
Jack says that the real problem was when the bus pulled into the terminal at LaGuardia and he went into the check-in gate. The woman behind the counter was blonde, and so was every single woman behind him in line, he tells me, when he turned around. He says that he realized that what he had was a one-way ticket to Sandy Duncanland, that if he didn't turn around and go straight back to Manhattan, that he was going to end up on some planet populated by blonde women with Barbie-smooth crotches. He says that Manhattan may be suffering from some sort of alien infestation, but he's coming to terms with that. He says he can live with an apartment full of rats in a building full of women with no vaginas. He says that for the time being, it's safest. He says that when he got home, the woman in the apartment on the fifth floor was looking through the keyhole. "How do you know?" I say. He says that he could smell her standing next to the door. The whole hallway was warm with the way she was staring, that the whole hallway smelled like lemon fresh joy. He says that he's sorry that he can't come to Virginia for my reading, but that's the way it is. He says that when he goes to Ankara this summer, he might not be coming back. There aren't so many blonde women out there, he says. When I give the reading, my father is there, and the owner of the coffee house, and so are about three other people. I read a story I wrote a few years ago about a boy who learns how to fly. It doesn't make him happy. Afterwards, my father tells me that I sure have a strange imagination. This is what he always says. His friend tells me that I have a nice, clear reading voice, that I enunciate very well. I tell her that I've been working on my enunciation. She says that she likes my hair this color. I think about calling Jack and telling him that I'm thinking of dyeing my hair. I think about telling him that and telling him that I'm thinking of dyeing my hair. I think about telling him that this might not even be necessary, that when I wake up,

You have just heard Kelly Link's story, Most of My Friends Are Two-Thirds Water. The reader was Alex Wilson. Both the short story and the recording were released under a Creative Commons license. 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

0: In 1894, Anthony Hope published The Prisoner of Zenda, an adventure novel set in a fictional European country called Ruritania. 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
1: A lonely mountain stream, somewhere in the woods of Middle Europe. To an aged oak near the edge of the stream is nailed a tattered placard which reads, Province of Zenda, Fishing Preserve, Trespassing Forbidden by Order of His Majesty the King. Just below the sign, stretched out full length on the grassy bank, is a young Englishman. His head is pillowed on a fishing creel, and his rod lies unheeded by his side. He's deep in sleep, when two men in hunting costume come from the woods and stand over him. They gaze at him for a moment, and then turn to each other in astonishment.
2: It's unbelievable. Look at him.
3: There is a resemblance, isn't there?
2: Resemblance. Look at the nose, the chin. Shave him and he'd be the king.
3: He isn't the king, is he? I mean, I didn't have that much to drink last night.
2: Don't be a fool. The king's hunting over the ridge. Wake the man up.
3: Say, he's there. You. Wake up.
4: Oh, your pardon, gentlemen. Good morning. Is anything the matter?
2: May I ask your name, please?
4: Well, since you've taken the first step in the acquaintance, gentlemen, suppose you give me a lead in the matter of names.
3: This is Colonel Zapt, and I'm Fritz von Tarlenheim. We are both in the service of His Majesty the King.
4: How do you do? I am Rudolf Rassendyll, traveling from England. Not so long ago in the service of Her Majesty the Queen.
2: Rassendyll? Rassendyll, by heaven, I knew there was some reason for it.
4: Fritz, Zapt, where are you?
5: Here, Your Majesty.
4: Where?
5: Here, sir.
4: Confound you, I thought I'd lost you. Why didn't you... No, who's this?
5: He's by way of being a relative of yours, sir.
4: A relative? It is something for which you cannot entirely blame me, Your Majesty. Oh, then who's to blame? If I may hazard a guess, Your Majesty, I would say that the blame might lie equally between your great-great-great-grandfather, Rudolf, and my great-great-great-grandmother, Amelia.
2: What? Right by heaven, the man's a Rassendyll from England, sire.
4: Ha ha! That accounts for the king's countenance. If I was unduly surprised, it's too early in the day for a man to see double, eh, Fritz? Well, where are you staying, cousin? What are your plans? I'm at the inn, sire, and I have no plans other than to fish. You must come to my coronation tomorrow. I'd give 1,000 crowns for the sight of Brother Michael's face when he sees the pair of us. But of course you don't know my dear Brother Michael. I'm afraid, sire, I haven't that honor. We must arrange that he enjoy that honor, eh, Fritz? By the way, Rassendyll, what name did they give you?
6: The same as Your Majesty's.
4: Ha ha ha! There shows they weren't ashamed of us, Rudolf.
6: Thank you, sire.
4: You must leave your quarters at once and come to my hunting lodge. Tonight we'll dine you right royally.

0: Joseph, more wine.
1: Yes, Your Majesty, at once.
0: And now, Cousin Rudolph, I propose another toast.
2: Yeah, yeah.
1: A toast.
0: To our ancestor, that scandalous rogue, Rudolph the Second.
2: Yeah, yeah.
0: Let's see, who'll be next?
2: Your brother Michael, perhaps?
0: Michael, why waste good wine? I'll tell you a secret about my brother Michael. He doesn't love me.
2: No?
0: No. Michael thinks the world's all wrong. He thinks he ought to be me and I ought to be he. Ah, let's forget about Michael. Let's think a toast to Cousin Flavia, soon to be my bride and queen.
2: Here, here.
0: It's a shame you can't meet the princess. At least I'm told it's a shame. I haven't seen her for years. She and I didn't get on very well then. Well, perhaps we shall now.
2: I should certainly hope so, sire, if you're going to marry her.
0: Now, they say she's too good for me. And probably is. You know what they say about me, don't you? I drink too much.
2: Well, I imagine that you're well able to take care of yourself on that score, Your Majesty.
0: You're right, cousin. I can take care of myself. The devil take it, why is there no more wine? Joseph! Joseph!
3: Your Majesty. Your Majesty, please.
4: Perhaps we rubbed his hands.
3: Your Majesty. Your Majesty. Stop. It's no use, Richard.
2: Hello. Hey, that was quite an evening, wasn't it? Oh. What's the matter with the king?
4: Joseph found him on the floor this morning.
2: On the floor? Is he still asleep?
5: Very much so. You didn't drink any of this last bottle, did you?
2: No, not that I know of.
5: I think you'd know if you had.
2: Why? Was it drugged?
4: It was.
2: But how? Why? Who did it?
5: Who else but Michael?
4: Who else?
2: Michael? His brother?
4: Half-brother. Michael's mother wasn't exactly acceptable in court circles.
2: But the coronation?
5: There isn't going to be a coronation.
2: But this is fantastic. Impossible. What's in Michael's mind?
4: In Michael's mind? Only the throne and the Princess Flavia.
2: And has he a chance?
4: He has now. Michael is waiting in Strelsau now with Rupert of Hentzau. Half the army already on his side, and half the people, too.
2: And the coronation can't be postponed, huh?
5: If he's not crowned today, he'll never be crowned. He must be there for the ceremony. He... Yes. Yes, that's all that would be necessary. The ceremony.
2: So what's the matter? What are you staring at?
5: Englishman, I'm much older than you. As a man grows old, he begins to believe in fate. Fate sent you here. Fate sends you now to Strelsau to be crowned king.
2: What?
5: Sounds mad, doesn't it? But without your beard, I'd wager you could deceive your own brother.
2: You must be out of your mind.
5: It's a risk against a certainty.
2: My dear Colonel, I came here on a fishing trip. I like to fish. I am a simple Englishman. I couldn't begin to act like a king, even if I tried. Oh, no. No, I'm afraid not, gentlemen.
5: And Black Michael sits tonight on the throne and the king lies in prison. Oh, his grave.
2: His grave?
5: Yes.
2: I see. Well, I can't. After all, it would only be for today, wouldn't it?
5: Tonight, you shall be safely across the border.
2: King for a day. And what would it mean if I fail?
5: Your life. On mine. On Fritz's here.
2: And all I'd have to do is shave. Confound it, I'd become awfully fond of this beard.
5: Then you'll do it?
2: Yes.

0: Frederick Arthur Michael, Duke of Strelsau, hereby assume the regency of the kingdom and order and proclaim a state of martial law. Very good, Detchard.
1: And now you sign, Your Highness.
0: Now, the last detail. Remember, this proclamation is to be released 20 minutes after Hensau brings you word that the coronation ceremonies have been canceled.
2: Yes, Highness.
3: We understand, Your Highness.
1: By that time, our agents should have the civilian disorders well underway. And now, Highness, may I offer congratulations?
2: And mine, Highness.
0: A shade premature, perhaps, but thank you, gentlemen.
4: Oh, Michael.
0: Come in, my dear.
4: Good morning, gentlemen.
5: Good morning.
0: And now, gentlemen, you may go to your respective posts. The hour grows near.
1: We go to serve our country. And our future self.
4: Michael, what did he mean, our future sovereign? Is there more to this mad plan of yours?
0: Well, as regent, the sovereign power will be mine. That's all he meant, Antoinette.
4: Oh, Michael, Michael, my darling. I know this has been your dream. I've tried to believe in it. Above all else, I want you to have everything.
0: Everything that is but power. Is that what you're trying to say?
4: But what will it bring but the end of all our happiness?
0: We shall be together, Antoinette. But where we belong, not outcasts.
4: We could have each other. Isn't that enough?
0: Darling, you must understand. Love is not enough for any man.
4: Oh, Michael, have I failed you then so badly? I gave up my friends, my family.
0: I know, and I love you for it.
4: I have no regrets. You've given me happiness such as few women know. I'd rather die than lose you.
6: Good morning. I'm sorry to interrupt your majesty.
0: There may come a time, Hensau, when your services will no longer excuse your impertinence.
6: I was only training my tongue for the time when to call you Highness would be impertinent. Your Highness.
0: Your witticisms do not amuse us, Hensau. Why aren't you in your place at the cathedral?
6: Was there such a need, Your Highness, to hurry to the coronation of a king who won't be there to be crowned?
0: Do we want to make it obvious that we knew he wasn't coming? We must be there.
6: Before I go, just one trifling matter. Detchard tells me that you've promised him promotion. Now, of course, rank and medals mean nothing to me. I can't raise money on them, Highness.
0: Well, it will take the revenues of half the kingdom to settle your debts, Hensau. We'll discuss your finances after our success. Take your place in the cathedral.
6: At once, Your Highness. Your dress looks lovely.
4: Thank you.
6: I called at your hotel this morning, but they told me you were out. Curiously enough, you were out, too. I'm glad you weren't lying to me. I don't like to have women lie to me. They don't usually do it, as a matter of fact. Usually I lie to them. You listening?
4: I thought I heard His Highness order you to the cathedral.
6: Ah, and now you two are trying to put me in my place. Ah, I like women who are arrogant. At first. It's always amusing to find that their arrogance is only a defense. But you don't need a defense with me. I'm on your side. I think Michael's treating you wretchedly. And what's he getting at in this marriage of state? An insipid, flaxen-haired doll.
4: Are you referring by any chance to the Princess Flavia?
6: Who else?
4: What possible reason could there be for such a marriage?
6: Well, how else can he get the crown?
4: But he doesn't want the crown. He wants only to be regent.
6: Oh, no. Really, mademoiselle? I should have thought you knew your Michael better.
4: You're mad. I don't believe it.
6: Oh, it's shameful of him to keep you in the dark like this. You want to hold him? Make him jealous. Ah, but you'll have to fall back on me for that. I'm the only man in the country who isn't afraid of Michael.
4: Get out.
6: Huh?
4: Get out, please.
6: Oh, of course.
1: But, Your Highness...
0: It's impossible,
1: Your Highness.
0: Recall the proclamation. Go at once to the cathedral. Cancel all plans for the public demonstration in my favor. Go on, hurry.
1: Yes, Your Highness.
6: Anything wrong, Your Highness?
0: Wrong? Oh, no, of course not, Hensau. Nothing, nothing at all, except that the king has just arrived in Strelsau for the coronation.

0: wielded these many generations by all our chosen sovereigns, sired of the ancient House of Elfberg.
1: Zapt, what do I do?
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1: Now?
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1: Right.
0: Receive thou now the crown of the kingdom, and understand what a glory of sanctity and honor and bravery it signifies.
3: I, Rudolph, with justice and mercy to deal sovereignty, to guard with vigilance and honor the welfare of my peoples, from all enemies to defend them, and from the throne of my ancestors to bear faithful rule, all this do I swear.
0: God save the king!
4: God save the king!
1: Zapt, what do I do now?
2: Stand up. Stay where you are. The Princess Flavia must swear her allegiance.
1: Oh, where is she?
2: There, coming towards the throne.
1: Oh, yes. But she's beautiful.
2: Careful, careful.

0: So help me God.
1: Do I kiss her?
2: Yes. Now through the church. To the carriage.
1: With the princess?
2: Yes.
1: Good.
2: This way.

0: Well, I thought everything went off very well, didn't you? For a coronation.
1: What do you mean?
0: Well, I mean, of course, the coronation should go well if the king puts in an appearance properly dressed, knowing his lines.
1: And sober.
0: Yes, well, that's a nasty one. Don't you think you might overlook my past behavior and unbend a little? Don't the people want to see how well we get on together?
1: Why should we deceive them?
0: Oh. You know, I think the luckiest man in this world is the king of this country.
1: Really? You always seem to prefer Paris and the Riviera to this country.
0: Ah, but now I'm the crowned and anointed king. New leaf and all that. Among other failings, I've rather neglected you, haven't I?
1: 2 picture postcards in 3 years.
0: Oh, and all this time, Flavia, may I call you Flavia?
1: Well, what a silly question.
0: Yes, that was pretty silly, wasn't it? But you see, I've been away for so long, and all this time you were changing into the loveliest girl in Europe.
1: I must have changed since you saw me. I've been thinking the same thing about you. You really looked and acted like a king today.
0: Oh, thank you.
1: Something I confess few of us expected of you.
0: Oh. Well, you see, when I looked at you, it seemed time for the king to settle down and try and live up to his future queen.
1: I think all this ceremony has gone to your head a little, cousin.
0: You're right, it has. I don't know whether I'm on my head or my heels. I only know this is the most wonderful day of my life. And this ride with you...
1: Well, aren't you overlooking something, cousin?
0: What?
1: Well, you'd better salute the crowd.
0: Oh, yes, of course. I'd forgotten I was king.

0: Listen, they're still cheering. They're with you heart and soul.
1: Oh, it's you they're cheering. I felt like doing it myself when I saw you.
0: Why, we'd better go, you know. Your guests are waiting.
1: Oh, not just yet. Please. I want to have you to myself for a moment. All day I've been on parade. Cheered at, waved at, stared at. Not a chance to say...
0: Say what?
1: Well, it is enough to make any man lose his head a bit. I am crowned king. I meet the loveliest, the most beautiful...
0: Oh, that isn't what you used to say. You used to call me that tow-headed little scarecrow.
1: Terrible. I hope you slapped me.
0: Yes, I did. And once I kicked you quite hard.
1: Good. I deserved it. But I've reformed.
0: Almost beyond recognition. You seem an entirely different person. I can't understand.
1: No, no, don't try. Just stand there and let me look at you. Flavia, I... Who's there? Oh, you. Well, Fritz?
2: His Highness Duke Michael is waiting to pay his respects, sire.
1: Well, let him wait.
2: What?
1: Furthermore, Fritz, your intrusion is decidedly uncalled for.
2: Oh, but sire, I...
1: Yeah, that's enough, that's enough. Now, you may go.
2: I may go, yes. Yes, sire.
0: Oh, Rudolph, is it wise of you to make Michael angry?
1: I'm the one who was interrupted. Why should he be angry? Besides, I'm the king.
0: Well, he's probably furious.
1: Bad-tempered fellow. Why worry about him?
0: Oh, it's you I'm worried about.
1: In that case, I can afford to be generous. I'll see him tomorrow.
0: Rudolph,

0: tell you how different it is.
1: Different?
0: I used to dread this day and the future. But now...
1: Flavia, I've been unfair. I didn't mean...
0: I only want you to realize how much your life means to your country.
1: Only my country?
0: Well, and to your friends.
1: Friends?
0: And to your cousin and loving servant, myself.
1: Flavia.
0: Good night.
1: Don't go.
0: But I'll see you tomorrow. Good night, Rudolph.
1: Tomorrow.

0: Tomorrow has come, and Rudolf Rassendyll, the imposter king, waits only for the return of the real king before leaving for England. But something has gone wrong. Colonel Zapt, who went to Zenda to bring back the king, found the lodge deserted, Joseph murdered, and the king gone. Now Zapt faces Rudolf in the palace at Strelsau.
1: Gone? What do you mean, gone?
2: The king's not there. They've taken him away.
1: But Michael's been in Strelsau all day. Still
2: that,
1: is.
2: That devil Hansau hasn't.
1: Well, then that settles it. They know everything by now.
2: Yes, they know everything. But they can't speak. They can't denounce us without denouncing themselves.
1: That still won't keep them from murdering the king.
2: Without you on the throne, they won't dare.
1: Me on the throne? No, it's too much to ask. Nobody could carry on this masquerade. I've tried to help you all I can, but I'm not a fool.
2: Yes, I suppose you're right. It's just that, you see, Rudolf is my king. I have a feeling about my king, about the crown. I feel about it the way another man would feel about his children or the woman he loved. He'd hate to leave her to her fate without making a fight.
1: What fate? Whose fate?
2: Can you ask that when the king is kidnapped, perhaps murdered?
1: Oh, you know whom I mean.
2: Oh, the Princess Flavia. With the king dead, Michael as regent will declare her the queen, and after that, of course, he'll marry her.
1: She'd never do that. She couldn't.
2: Flavia's a princess of the royal house. She'd have no choice.
1: You can't let that happen to her.
2: Can you?
1: No.
2: Then you must hold the throne, Rudolf, until we find the king.
3: Cyril Rupert, you've been here in Strelsau. Why haven't you reported to me?
4: Oh, now would I disobey orders, Your Highness? I went to the lodge at Zenda, and I haven't been out of Zenda Forest since.
3: But the king hasn't been out of Strelsau since. And if you went to the lodge, what did you find there?
4: I found the king in the cellar, well and truly drugged.
3: Still there?
4: What happened next must have been Zapt's idea. Tarlenheim couldn't have thought of it.
3: What was Zapt's idea?
4: Passing another man off as the king under your very nose, Highness.
3: What?
4: Odd, a man not knowing his own brother. But I assure you they might be twins.
3: Are you trying to tell me the man I saw crowned is an imposter?
4: Not your type of fiction, I see, Highness. Too incredible. But things like that do happen. You know, I once knew twin sisters that were... Oh, well, that's another story.
3: I'm beginning to understand. He hasn't been behaving at all like my brother.
4: Oh, naturally not, since he isn't.
3: But if this is true, why hasn't the king been heard from? Where is he?
4: He's in a woodcutter's cabin.
3: You've abducted him.
4: Well, it's an old medieval custom, abducting kings.
3: Rupert, only you could carry out such a coup. What have you done with him?
4: Well, first, Highness, there's one thing we haven't discussed. Now, why do people abduct kings? Just for fun, Highness? Isn't there usually the little matter of the king's ransom?
3: You can be the first man in this kingdom. After the king.
4: Oh, thanks. But how about a little something now on account?
3: More 10,000.
4: Oh, that's a poor price for a king. And a crown.
3: 20. That's final.
4: Well, it's too cheap. But I do find him a bit of a nuisance, always whining about being chained up.
3: Did you hurt him?
4: Only slightly, but the cabin is very damp, Highness. I was afraid he might develop pneumonia.
3: And let the Englishman reign all his life? You realize, don't you, we couldn't expose him.
4: That hadn't occurred to me.
3: But if the Englishman dies first and is buried in the cathedral as the king... Yes. Yes, I think that's the solution, Hansau.
4: Oh, sire. There are moments in your presence when I feel myself an amateur.
5: Any news, Colonel?
2: No. It's perfectly clear we shall never find the king by watching Michael.
1: Gentlemen, the king is dressed for the ball.
5: Your Majesty.
1: By the way, Colonel, how is my kingdom?
2: Well, it seems from these secret police reports that the people are not entirely satisfied with the way you're handling things.
1: No? I thought I was doing fairly well for a novice.
2: So you are, lad, so you are. But listen to this. The king is much criticized for taking no steps about his marriage to the Princess Flavia.
1: I'm sorry to disappoint the people.
5: And the Princess Flavia. The princess's best friend told me very confidentially that the princess is becoming increasingly offended by your delay in proposing marriage.
2: That settles it. You must speak tonight.
1: I'll not propose tonight or any other night. I refuse to make a fool of the princess. Or myself. Flavia, you promised to go out on the terrace with me.
6: Is that a command, sire?
1: It's a command. Please. You're very cool this evening. Have I offended you?
6: You've said nothing to offend me, sir.
1: What you really mean is I've said nothing. Is that it?
6: Well, I'm sure you have excellent reasons, sir.
1: Flavia, please try to believe me. I may be the sort of man who'd take advantage of any number of people, even a whole country, but I could never willingly do anything to hurt you.
6: I don't understand.
1: Then try to believe this without understanding. I love you.
6: Oh, is it true? Or is it only because you must?
1: I love you more than life or truth or honor.
6: Oh, Rudolph, I've so wanted you to say that. Tell me, how is it that I love you now when I never even liked you before?
1: Never before?
6: You seem so different.
1: Perhaps I am different.
6: Yes. That's what's so wonderful. I wanted you to be different from the Rudolph I knew, the Rudolph I didn't love. And you are. And yet you aren't.
1: But if I were different, if I were not the king...
6: Why do you say that?
1: Could you love me if I were not the king?
6: Rudolph, does a woman who marries without love look on a man as I look on you?
1: Flavia, I am not...
2: Your Majesty! 1,000 pardons, sire. His Eminence the Cardinal is waiting to take his leave.
1: Of course.
6: Something wrong, Colonel Zapp?
2: Nothing, Your Highness. It's always my unpleasant task to be the reminder of duty.

0: Rudolph, I must see you.
1: Oh, Fritz. Come in.
0: Look at this. This letter, it's for you.
1: Can't it wait till morning?
0: But look at the name on the envelope.
1: Let's see. Deliver instantly, Rudolph Razendil, Esquire. Razendil? Can't be a tailor's bill from home.
0: What does it say?
1: If Mr. Razendil desires to know the whereabouts of the king, let him come tonight at 2 o'clock to the summer house behind the wall on the Boulevard Elfberg. He must be alone.
0: He must take you for a fool. A trick of Michael's, obviously.
1: If you hesitate, consult Captain von Thalenheim. Ask him what woman to do most. To prevent Michael from marrying the Princess Flavia. And therefore most to prevent his coming king. And ask if her name begins with A.
0: A. Antoinette Mauba, Frenchwoman, mad in love with Michael, of course.
1: How far is the Boulevard Elfberg?
0: Are you going?
1: I am. At 2 o'clock tonight.

0: Come in, please.
1: Good evening, madame.
0: Quickly.
1: Well, madame?
0: You've been trapped. I wrote that letter at the Duke's orders.
1: So I thought.
0: Three men are coming here to kill you.
1: Where's the king?
0: Before I tell you, your word. An English gentleman's word. No harm has come to Michael. Have I your word?
1: Yes, as much as I can give it, if you tell the truth.
0: They're moving the king tonight from a hut in the forest to Michael's castle near Zenda.
1: That's what I wanted to know.
0: Wait. If the castle is attacked, the king will be killed instantly and no trace of his body will be found.
1: Nice chap, Michael.
0: Do you want my help or don't you?
1: I want your help. But how can we rescue the king?
0: Leave that to me. He must have his friends near at hand, at his hunting lodge, on some pretext or other, or boar hunting, anything. I'll send you word when to strike. Now go, and quickly.
1: And you?
0: If Michael finds out what I've done, you and I shall not meet again.
1: Good luck. In everything.
0: And to you, with her. They've come. They're too soon.
2: Mr. Rassendyll! Mr. Rassendyll! Pardon this untimely interruption. I only ask a word with you.
0: It's Rupert of Hensau. Don't trust him.
2: You don't answer to that name, sire. I have an offer for your majesty.
1: We can talk with the door between us, Count Rupert.
2: As you please. And truce, while I offer peace terms. £50,000 in English notes and safe conduct to the frontier.
1: Ah, that seems handsome.
2: Come out, then. I have a good horse for you and the money ready.
1: Just a minute while I think that over. Stand there, out of the line of fire.
0: But what are you going to do?
1: Sorry, but I'll have to use your tea table as a shield. Do you mind?
0: But how can you possibly...
1: Listen, as they start in the door, I'll start out.
0: Oh, they'll kill you.
1: Now stand back. Gentlemen, I accept your offer, relying on your honor. If you'll open the door...
2: It's locked.
1: Oh, but it isn't. Come in, gentlemen. Get him!
3: There he goes! Get behind him!
2: Good night, gentlemen.

0: Made me feel that every hour away from me was wasted. But now you're going boar hunting. That's a different thing, I suppose.
1: My darling, did you dream that I was leaving you to go hunting?
0: Well, then you're not going.
1: Well, I'm not going hunting. That is, not just for boar.
0: Well, then what are you going... Oh, Rudolph, it's Michael.
1: Oh, it's nothing. It seems he's hatched a little plot at Zender.
0: Against you? Oh, darling, you mustn't go.
1: Shall I tell them I can't go because we have an engagement to go riding?
0: But I don't understand.
1: And I can't explain just yet. But believe me when I say there are reasons why I must go.
0: I'm sorry. You see, I've never been in love before.
1: That's better.
0: You'll write to me.
1: I'll send you my heart every day.
0: And you won't let Michael hurt you?
1: No, sweetheart.
0: Or keep you from me?
1: No, sweetheart.
0: Nor anyone else?
1: No. Sweetheart. I must go, darling. You stay here. Your back turned. Don't look at me. If I see your eyes, I might forget to be a king.
0: You'll come back soon.
1: Shan't a man come back to the loveliest lady in all the wide world? 1,000 Michaels couldn't keep me from you. But if I shouldn't... No, no, no, don't turn. You will never, never forget me.
0: Never.
1: And you will be a brave queen and do your part.
0: My life would be empty. My heart dead.
1: But you would do your part. Goodbye, Flavia.
0: Rudolph!

0: armed with the knowledge that the king is held prisoner in Michael's castle, Rudolf and the king's loyal followers have gone to the hunting lodge nearby to wait their chance to save him. Now, in the dead of night, Rupert of Hentzau has come to the lodge with a request to see Rudolf in private.
1: Come in, Hentzau. The audience is granted.
2: Your Majesty, I bring you your brother's humble greetings and his wish that you enjoy good boar hunting here in Zenda. And his respects, of course, to Colonel Zapt and Captain Frintz, your two principal boars.
1: I am surprised, Hentzau, and deeply hurt to hear that you willingly gave up your pistol at the door. Looks as though you didn't believe we trusted you.
2: Oh, I did it for my own protection, Your Majesty, not yours. In the best English plays, a gentleman never attacks an unarmed opponent.
1: Well, what price the crown today? The last offer from my brother was 50,000 pounds. Do I perhaps hear 52,000?
2: Well, the Duke offers you more than I would. I simply said, why not hang the play actor and save the money?
1: Indeed. And Michael?
2: He doubles the offer. 100,000 pounds. Yeah, I told Michael you'd refuse. But the fact is, between ourselves, Michael does not understand a gentleman.
1: No, but we do, don't we?
2: Oh, Rassendyll, you're a man after my own heart. Frankly, you and I are the only two people worthwhile saving in this whole affair, now aren't we? Now, here is my plan for us.
1: Disregarding Michael?
2: Oh, Michael's such a bore. Now, listen. Attack the castle boldly.
1: Uh-huh. Go on.
2: Arrange the time with me.
1: I have such confidence in you, of course.
2: Black Michael will fall. The king, well, you don't want to find him. You won't. That's provided for. And your friends, well, if they fall too, then only you and I are left to know the truth. Understand? I, Rupert Hentzau, and you, king of the realm.
1: I see. But aren't you being a little unfair to Michael?
2: Oh, perhaps a little, but I can't put up with his jealousy.
1: Jealousy?
2: Mm-hmm. You've seen it.
1: Oh, yes, yes, Antoinette. So the Duke gets in your way.
2: Hmm? Well, that's hardly a fair way of putting it, perhaps. I get in his way.
1: Surely she doesn't prefer the Duke.
2: Yes, the silly creature.
1: Then you're doing all this for love. How romantic.
2: Well, love and your Majesty's gratitude throughout your long and happy reign. And then, of course, you might make over to me Michael's castle and estates. Shall we shake hands on it?
1: Zap, Fritz! Come in and listen to this.
2: I would also promise play actor to leave your golden-haired goddess alone until I wanted her.
1: Why, you...
2: Now, don't get excited, please. You see, I left only my gun outside. I still have this.
1: Touch me with that dagger and you'll be full of holes before you reach the road.
2: It's almost worth the chance. But I imagine we'll meet again, play actor. Perhaps under conditions more favorable to me.
1: Yes, I'm sure that's the only way we'll ever meet.
2: Of

0: I wish we'd get some word. This waiting is intolerable. Why don't we attempt the rescue and be done with it, either Michael or ourselves?
1: It would be a pleasure, Fritz. But what would it gain us? Do you think Michael would fall and let the king live?
2: Besides, what justification could I, the king, have for attacking my dear brother Michael?
0: Are we to do nothing, then?
1: We are to do nothing, stupid. And don't be in such haste to end your life, young man.
0: If you will forgive me, sir, your impatience seems on occasion to equal my own.
1: Oh, it's different with me. I've spent my life, and it's been a long one, in the service of the throne. I can do no more than die in its service. Now, or a few years later, what difference will it make?
2: It makes a great difference, Colonel. You've never seen England in the spring. Ah, there's a little stream I'd like to show you, too, where the trout...
1: Aye, lad. It'll be a pity if we never get the chance to go there. God grant that you at least may see your own country again.
2: I'm not sure it could ever be the same again.
1: I know, lad. I know. Come in.
3: A man is here who insists he has a personal message for His Majesty.
1: Have you searched him thoroughly?
3: Certainly, sir.
1: Send him in.
3: In here.
1: I'm Colonel Zapp. What is it you want?
4: I have a message for His Majesty from Madame Antoinette de Maubin.
0: De Maubin?
2: Well, what is it?
4: I am to lower the drawbridge at 2 hours past midnight.
2: But the king will be killed at the first alarm.
4: Yes, Majesty. She says before the bridge goes down, one of your men must swim the moat and go to the first room on the left of the corridor. The king is imprisoned there.
2: Yes.
4: That man alone must hold off the guards from murder until the others cross the bridge and get below.
2: Ah. Tell Madame we shall be on the shore at 2, waiting for her signal. Then I will swim the moat. The others will wait until you lower the bridge. Now go.
0: I think I should swim the moat, Rudolph.
1: Right, lad. Can't afford losing both our kings.
2: One king you'll lose tonight. If anything should happen to the king and not to me, your game is up anyway. Oh, no, I swim the moat, Fritz, not you.
1: But if we lose you both, what'll become of those of us who are left?
2: They will serve Queen Flavia. And I would to God I could be one of them.

0: are you?
1: Yeah, the relief guard was 10 minutes early tonight, Henzo.
0: Why?
1: The Duke's as nervous as a kitten.
0: Must be expecting old Zap to bob up out of the moat in a diving helmet. Well, getting late. I'll have a last look at the doors and the drawbridge before I turn in. Good night.
1: Good night, Henzo.
0: Who's there? Who's there, I say? Peronson. Lohengrin, was that you? All right, my friends. I see you. Come out of that shadow. I've got you covered. Come out.
2: Good evening.
0: Well, if it isn't the play actor, with his tin sword, too. Well, it won't do you much good now.
2: Pity. When did you give up knives for pistols, Hensar?
0: Oh, I carry both now. Extra precautions, you know.
2: They tell me you fancy yourself with the saber. Why not finish me off in more sporting fashion?
0: You might as well face it, Resendal. I'm not a gentleman. And what a tragedy for both of us that you are one.
2: For both of us?
0: Yes, for if you weren't, it would suit me to keep you alive. Oh, how it would suit me. if I were only some king's twin. Ah, well... I'm sorry to have to kill you. I really am sorry.
2: I could be very grateful for my life just now. And you once mentioned something about Michael's castle and estates.
0: You think you can buy your life with a few old stones and 2 provinces of mulberry trees?
2: Half of my kingdom. For a cigarette.
0: Of course. Might as well. There are matches on the table.
2: Thanks. Ah! Don't try and pick up that gun, Hensal. Your sword will have to do this time.
0: Touché, Resendal. I can't get used to fighting with furniture. Where did you learn it?
2: Oh, it all goes with the old school tie.
0: Well, if I must fight like a gentleman...
2: Don't let's be gentlemen.
0: Well, then, now for your last fencing lesson.

0: What?
1: Shall we rest now?
0: What did you say?
1: About what?
0: The drawbridge.
1: Oh, that. There it goes. Now, Hensel, I'll stand my ground.
2: By you!
1: On guard! Don't wait too long, Hensel. Captain and his men should be here at any moment.
2: I'll just have time to finish you up.
1: There they are!
3: What's the matter? Are we resting again?
2: Sorry. I could have done it in another moment, but it's a little too warm for me here now. Au revoir, play actor!
1: Good night.
4: You all right? You're wounded.
1: Oh, it's nothing. The king?
4: He's safe. We've got him. And Black Michael, too.
1: That's good. I'm just a little tired. You don't mind if I just some sleep, do you?
4: Rudolph! Fritz, quick! He's fainted!
5: You're sure you're feeling well enough to travel, Rudolph?
1: Oh, never better. How's the king?
5: He's weak. Still some fever. But we'll soon have him well and back in Strelsau.
1: That's good. Well, my work's done. I can go now. I'll see England again after all, Zapt.
5: Wait. Before you leave, Her Highness wishes to see you.
1: Does she know everything?
5: Everything.
1: What did she say?
5: Nothing. She wants to see you.
6: Rudolph.
1: They've told you, Flavia?
6: Yes. Oh, you're hurt. They didn't tell me that.
1: My only hurt's the thought of the pain I must have caused you. Flavia, from the first moment I saw you in the cathedral, I've loved you with all my heart and soul. But forgive me.
6: It would have made no difference if I'd known. It was always you, never the king.
1: I meant to tell you. I tried to on the night of the ball.
6: I know. What are we to do now, Rudolph?
1: Oh, I'm going away tonight.
6: Oh, no, no, you can't.
1: I must, before people have seen me. Flavia, come with me.
6: Oh, if I only could. If only...
1: Why not? I love you.
6: And I love you. Oh, Rudolph, help me. Is love the only thing? If love were all, you would have left the king to die. Honor binds a woman too, Rudolph. My honor lies in keeping faith with my country and my house. I don't know why God has let me love you, but I know I must stay.
1: God shows his purposes to such as you.
6: Goodbye, my beloved. Your heart will always be in my heart, and the touch of your lips on mine.
1: 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Goodbye, Flavia.

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No Man is an Island, by the 16th century poet, John Donne.

No man is an island entire of itself. Every man is a piece of the continent, a part of the main. If a clod be washed away by the sea, Europe is the less. As well as if a promontory were, as well as if a manor of thy friends or thine own were. Any man's death diminishes me, because I am involved in mankind, and therefore never send to know for whom the bell tolls. It tolls for thee.

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No Man is an Island, by the 16th century poet, John Donne. 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

0: Out of the past, phantoms of a world gone by, speak again the immortal tale, the fall of the House of Usher.
1: This is the history of the House of Usher. I am leaving it as my last will and testament, because before this year is over, the cavernous tarn will close over the gables of our decadent home. It was written by our ancestors many years ago that when the rains are blood red, the House of Usher will crumble to the earth. There are three members of the Usher family living, two in direct descent, the Lady Madeline and her twin brother Roderick. I was engaged to marry Roderick long before I knew my cousin. It is the custom for the Usher family to intermarry. The Lady Madeline has been confined to bed these many weeks, waiting for death, waiting for the last days of her life to pass quietly.
2: I've so little time left, Roderick. I must see Charles before I die.
3: Charles Wilson is tied up in London on business. He can't come down here every time you've a whim to see him.
2: Oh, this is no whim. It's just a matter of days before I... Don't be impatient with me.
3: Sister, please.
2: Oh, afraid of the truth, Roderick? You've always been afraid of me. I can read your mind so easily. Look at me, brother.
3: Let's not argue again.
2: You've always wanted me to die. You've waited for it year after year, praying and hoping that I die, leaving you free to inherit the house and the fortune. But you'll be fooled. Look. Look at the rain.
3: This isn't you speaking, it's the fever.
2: Fever or not, the rain is turning red, isn't it?
3: Yes, it seems that way at times.
2: Each day it will be redder and redder and darker and...
3: Madeline!
2: Afraid, brother? Are you afraid of blood-red rains?
3: The doctor said you should have rest and quiet. You weaken yourself when you're excited.
2: Where's Dina?
3: I don't know. I'm not her keeper. She's downstairs, probably, buried in that romantic nonsense that she reads.
2: Every girl likes to read romantic stories, Rod. Heaven help her when she becomes your wife. Call her for me, will you?
3: The doctor's orders were that you're not to be disturbed.
2: Call her, Rod. Do as I say.
3: For your own good,
2: I'll get even with you someday. Dina. Dina. Dina.
3: Madeline.
2: Dina.
1: Did you call me, Lady Madeline?
2: Yes, Dina Child. Come here, my dear.
1: Is there something I can do for you?
2: Yes. I want to see Charles Wilson before I die.
3: I told you he was busy, Maddie.
2: Tell Talbot to hitch up the coach in four, Dina. Go to London tonight. Tell Charles I must see him right away. Bring him back with you.
3: I'll not have Dina go out in this weather.
1: But Roderick...
2: Dina, please go. Don't listen to Rod. Do this for me.
3: I will not have strangers dragged into our family secrets.
2: Charles Wilson is no stranger. He's the only one who knows the secret of the House of Usher.
1: I don't like leaving you, cousin.
2: The doctor will be here shortly. Hurry, my dear, and bring Charles back.
3: I forbid it, Dina.
2: If I don't see Charles tonight, I'll be buried alive. Not able to live. Not able to die.
4: Here, we'll never get through to London tonight, Mum. Not in this weather. Not in a million years. It ain't a night for humans to be a bat.
1: The Lady Madeline is dying. The least we can do is grant her last wish.
3: Dina! Dina!
1: Quickly, Talbot, before Lord Rick tries to catch up with us.
3: Dina, did you hear me call you?
1: Yes, I heard you, cousin.
3: Tried to protect you, child, because I love you. I don't want any harm to come to my future wife.
1: Please, Roderick.
3: Why do you turn from me when I touch you?
1: I don't know.
3: Afraid of me?
1: I...
3: Answer me, Dina. Are you afraid of me?
1: Yes.
3: But you loved me once.
1: That was before we returned to the House of Usher.
3: And you're going anyway?
1: Yes, Roderick. For Madeline's sake.
4: Are you ready, Mum?
1: Yes. Yes, Talbot, ready. We'll be back by midnight, Roderick.
3: Hurry, cousin, or else the Lady Madeline might not live long enough to get her last wish.
2: Did she leave, Roderick?
3: Yes. Madeline, why don't you confide in me? Why must you call in strangers when you know how it humiliates me?
2: I can't trust you, Roderick.
3: Ever since we were children, you've kept one secret from me. What is that secret, Madeline?
2: That's one thing you never wheedle out of me.
3: What is that secret, Maddie?
2: Leave me alone, brother. I'm ill.
3: You're dying, Madeline. You know you're dying. A secret won't do you any good. Now, what is it?
2: Please, Roderick.
3: Tell me, Madeline, or you won't live to die the way you think you will.
2: Oh, have pity.
3: Tell me, or by heaven, I'll force it out of you.
4: Whoa there, whoa, boy. This is his house, Mum.
1: Thank you, Talbot. Mr. Wilson, is he here?
5: Yes, I... Why, Dina Asher, what are you doing in London at this hour of the night? Come in, my dear.
1: The Lady Madeline sent me.
5: Great heavens, child, your clothes are drenched. Come on in. I'll fix you some hot tea.
1: Oh, we haven't time, Charles. Madeline wants to see you at once. Please come with me, right away. The doctor doesn't think she'll live through the night.
5: Madeline? Dying?
1: Oh, she's been ill for months. Charles, you wouldn't know her anymore.
5: Why didn't you let me know before this?
1: Roderick wouldn't let me.
5: Roderick? But why?
1: I can't explain now, Charles. Believe me when I say it's important that you come at once. Talbot's waiting outside. I'm frightened for Madeline. We've got to be back by midnight.
2: You came in time, Doctor.
6: Lady Usher, you shouldn't allow your brother to excite you.
2: He has a cruel streak in him at times. Surprisingly like my grandfather. What time is it?
6: Midnight. Here, drink this. It will give you strength.
2: I can't move.
6: Lean against me. There.
2: Dr. Bain, you've attended all my family, haven't you?
6: Yes, Lady Usher.
2: You've been closer to us than almost anyone. If I ask you for an honest answer, would you give it to me?
6: That depends on the question.
2: How much longer have I to live?
6: Years, my dear.
2: No, Doctor. I want an honest answer. Please. It's imperative that I know.
6: I don't know, really, my dear.
1: Hurry, Talbot. Please, hurry.
4: I'm going as fast as the horses can go, Mum. Giddy up.
1: Faster, Talbot.
5: We won't accomplish anything at all if you lose self-control, Dina.
1: Oh, I'm sorry, Charles, but I've the most dreadful foreboding.
5: Foreboding? Well, I thought Madeline and Roderick were as close as brother and sister could possibly be.
1: They were until about a year ago.
5: What caused the change?
1: Well, I've been living at the House of Usher for about 4 months when Roderick suddenly became, well, nervous, jumpy. He'd lock himself up in his room for days. He was morbid, frightfully morbid.
5: Sounds like a depression of spirit.
1: Oh, it went deeper than that. Madeline fell ill at the same time. And then the horrible reddish rains began to fall.
5: Red rain? Dina, really?
1: Oh, you'll see. The first day those rains began to fall, the rift between Madden and Roderick widened. Until now, their hate is a living thing. It fills the house. They seem to be battling constantly for possession of each other's soul. Charles, look. Look ahead. There's the house. And the rain. Look at the rain.
5: Yes. Red rain.
3: Well, Charles, do come in. We've been waiting for you.
5: Oh, it's good to see you again, Roderick.
3: Come in, Dina. Don't stand there staring at me.
5: It's been a long time since I've last seen you, Rod?
3: Yes, a long time.
1: Let me take your coat, Charles. I'll hang it up.
5: Thank you, dear.
3: My sister's waiting, Charles. You'd better go right up.
5: Yes, of course.
3: I'd better warn you, Madeline's delirious. She doesn't quite know what she's saying sometime.
5: Rod, why don't you come up with me?
3: She expressed a desire to see you alone.
2: Charles. Oh, Charles, I'm so glad you came. I had to see you alone.
5: Madeline, don't try to sit up. You'll only weaken yourself.
2: Sit over here, Charles, next to me. You're the only person I can trust, and you must promise to do exactly as I say.
5: Of course, of course.
2: Next to me. You're the only person I can trust, and you must promise to do exactly as I say.
5: Of course, of course.
2: Remember what I told you years ago.

0: self. His thoughts are my thoughts. His tears are my tears. His weaknesses are mine. Don't you understand, Charles?
1: Are you sure of this, Madeline?
0: Positive. His mind has the initiative. He doesn't respond to my emotions. Because I had none. None. I'm cold without him. Don't you see, my earthly body is wasting away. But my soul is not my own. As long as he's alive, Charles, the power of his life will keep me living.
1: Madeline, Lady Madeline, you mustn't even think of it.
0: Oh, it's true, though. I'll have a living death. I'll be buried alive. Unable to live. Unable to die.
1: Madeline.
0: That's why I called you here. Promise me now, Charles. You'll never allow my coffin to be sealed. Keep my body in this house.
1: You must rest, Madeline. Stop talking
0: of
1: death.
0: Do you promise, Charles? Promise.
1: Yes, yes, of course I do.
0: Don't tell Roderick, Charles. Ever. He'll seal me in my tomb alive.
1: Madeline, my dear.
0: Every mortal is entitled to his own soul. If I can't rest in death... If I can't rest in death, I'll return from the grave and take him with me.

0: given me your promise, Charles. You won't forget it.
1: My promise is my word.
2: What are you doing standing outside this door, Roderick?
3: Tina.
2: Matter not to see Charles in privacy. Why do you insist on spying on your own sister?
3: Shut up.
2: I can't understand you, Roderick.
3: There are many things you can't understand, Dina. Come with me downstairs.
2: Let me go.
3: Come along. To the living room.
2: I'd like to go in and tell Madeline that you were spying on her again.
3: Tell her if you wish. She's a poor, sick thing. Unable to lift her arm against me.
2: I don't know how I ever loved you.
3: You'll learn to again after we're married.
2: I hate you, Roderick Usher. I'll never marry you.
3: In heaven's name!
2: Roderick! Roderick, what's the matter?
3: Pain inside me, crawling like vermin. Help me, Dina.
2: Oh, of course.
3: Help me.
1: Roderick! Dina! It's Madeline! She's dead!

0: Here I am, Madeline, beside your bed. You're dead, Madeline. Dead. Two people fought for the possession of one soul, and you've lost. You'll try to drag me to the grave with you, but you're weaker than I, Madeline. You'll never return. Never.
1: And that was her last request, Doctor.
2: It's a peculiar request, Mr. Wilson.
1: I know it is, Doctor, but it was the Lady Madeline's last wish. Oh, Roderick. What are you doing here?
0: Taking a last look at my beloved sister's face.
1: Oh. Doctor, I'm not quite sure that the Lady Madeline is dead. Look at the flush of life in her cheeks.
0: Stop speaking like a fool, Charles.
1: Look for yourself, Roderick.
0: What are you trying to do, frighten me?
1: No. I've asked the doctor to verify her death.
2: In cases of this kind, Mr. Wilson, death from catalepsy, the deceased often retains a lifelike flush. But it's merely symptomatic. Nothing supernatural about it.
0: Of course she's dead. Isn't she, Doctor?
2: However, if you feel the slightest doubt...
0: No doubt at all.
2: I'd suggest delaying the burial for a week or two.
0: As her nearest of kin, I want the funeral held at once. She'll be laid to rest in the family catacombs beneath the house.
1: Roderick, I gave her my word.
0: Your word isn't valid. You're not one of the family.
1: But it was my word of honor.
0: Don't mix in family affairs, Charles.
1: But the least you can do is grant her last wish, Roderick.
0: This is nonsense. The dead are best buried.
1: But, Rod, your own sister...
0: No!
2: As the doctor in the case, I don't feel justified in making out a death certificate for 2 weeks. The Lady Madeline will lie in state in her coffin in the catacombs. The coffin will remain open.
0: For 30 years, these catacombs have been unused. Look at the walls, Dina. Time has encrusted them with nitre.
3: It's cold in here. Cold and damp.
0: Let's take the coffin this way, Talbot. Watch out, Charles. Don't fall. Be careful.

0: Catacombs have always been soft with slime and nitre. Hard to breathe in here at times, isn't it?
1: Where's the room, Roderick?
0: Ahead. At the end of the corridor.
1: Are you positive we can keep a fire burning in there?
0: Yes, Charles. Talbot.
2: Yes, sir.
0: Did you start a fire?
2: Oh, yes, sir. I did that early this morning. The room ought to be warm by now, sir.
0: Talbot's a dependable man. He starts warm fires to bring life to death.
3: Roderick, how can you act like that? Your own sister.
0: Yes, my own dear, beloved sister. There, Charles. Look ahead of you. A tiny room at the end of a corridor. The fire is blazing.
1: Careful. Careful with the casket. We'll place it on the table.
2: Center of the room. All right, sir. We can place it down.
0: Yes.
2: Yes, Tom. Down there.
4: I know that my Redeemer lives.
0: Rest in peace.
4: And that he shall stand at the latter day upon the earth. And though this body be destroyed, yet shall I see God, whom I shall see for myself, and mine eyes shall behold, and not as a stranger. We brought nothing into this world, and it is certain we can carry nothing out. The Lord giveth, and the Lord hath taken away. Blessed be the name of the Lord.
2: Yes, ma'am. Why, Mum, what are you doing up at this hour of the night?
3: I can't sleep. I keep dreaming that Lady Madeline is crying for help. Where's Lord Roderick?
2: Oh, he couldn't sleep either, Mum. He said he was worried that his sister was cold, Mum. Whatever does he mean by that?
3: Did he go down to the catacombs?
2: Yes, Mum, that he did. He said he wanted to stir the fires a bit.
3: Down there?
2: Oh, wait a minute, Mum.
3: Later, Talbot. I must stop him. I must.
2: I wouldn't go down there, Mum. It's ever so cold at night and damp. I wouldn't go down there myself. I advised Lord Roderick against it, Mum. I did.
3: Roderick! The door slammed shut. It's so dark in here. Cold and dark. Roderick, where are you? Rod, answer me. Roderick, I can't.
2: I don't like these goings on at all, I don't. People dying and not getting themselves properly buried. It ain't normal. No, that it ain't.
1: Talbot.
2: What? Are you up too, Mr. Wilson? Don't nobody sleep proper in this here house?
1: Where are Miss Dina and Lord Roderick Talbot?
2: Well, I was sitting here as nice as you please, sir.
1: But where is Miss Dina, Talbot?
2: Well, yeah, that's what I'm getting to. I was drinking this here cup of tea when Lord Roderick comes in a little past midnight. Or it was a little before midnight.
1: Where is he?
2: Well, I'm getting to that. He comes in and he says he does. He wants a flame.
1: Yes?
2: Yeah. He says, as calm as you please, he wants to go down and keep his sister from getting cold.
1: And Miss Dina?
2: Well, as for her, she came down a little later and said she dreamt that the Lady Madeline was calling to her. So she follows Lord Roderick to the catacombs. It ain't proper, sir. It ain't proper.
3: Roderick! Oh, there's the light. There.
0: Are you calling me, cousin?
3: Oh, Roderick, I was so frightened. I thought I was lost.
0: Why did you come down here?
3: I dreamt Madeline needed me. Well, what did you do, Rod?
0: Be quiet, Dina.
3: You closed the coffin. Oh, how could you?
0: Don't you approve?
3: We were going to drive a stake through her coffin.
0: She was a witch, Dina. A witch. Isn't it the custom to drive a stake through the heart of a witch? Watch, Dina. Watch.
3: No.
0: Watch me drive the hammer through her heart.
3: Stop, Rod. Stop that.
0: What?
3: Roderick, put that stake down in heaven's name. Don't. Leave it alone.
0: Take your hands off.
3: Oh, please, Roderick. Please. It's so horrible. Don't you understand? It's your own sister. Your own sister.
0: You'll pay for this, Dina. You and Madeline together.
3: Oh, Roderick.
5: Dina, Talbot, help me with him.
2: Yes, sir. Pardon me, Lord Roderick, but...
3: Oh, Charles, darling. You came just in time. time.
2: He looks like he was dead, sir, lying there on the sofa.
3: No. No, he's beginning to stir.
6: Keep bathing his face in cool water, dear. He'll be all right. I'm afraid the shock of Madeline's death is too much for him.
3: The shock of her death, the constant fall of the rain. It's getting redder all the time, Charles.
6: Yes, it is. That's just an electric phenomenon.
3: Don't try to move, Roderick.
0: It's you, Dina. You again.
3: Lie still, cousin. You'll feel better in a little while.
0: You're both fools. You shouldn't have stopped me. She's a witch. Don't you understand?
6: No, Roderick.
0: Listen. Listen, Charles.
6: What?
0: Can't you hear it?
3: What are you talking about?
0: Listen. I told you once my hearing was super acute. I can hear a heart beating.
6: You're overwrought. Suppose I go for the doctor, Rod. He'll give you a sedative.
0: No, don't leave me.
6: But you need your sleep.
3: Well, of course you do. All this horror tonight will pass over when the morning comes. And those infernal rains clear.
0: It's not in my mind. She's coming. She's coming for me. I can hear her in the catacombs. Listen, Charles, listen.
6: Roderick, please believe me that you're simply overwrought and emotional.
0: I've got to get out of here. I must leave at once. She's coming for me. Coming. She swore she would. I know she did. I overheard her talk with you, Charles.
6: Roderick.
3: Cousin, no, you're hearing things.
0: Now, listen.
3: I can't hear anything.
0: She's leaving the catacombs now. Listen, Charles, don't you hear her breathing? Can't you hear her footsteps? Her sighs? She's in the hallway, Charles. In the hall. Help me, Charles. Help me, Charles.
3: Roderick.
0: She's coming closer. Faster. Her feet are on the stairs. One by one, she's coming up those stairs. Listen, you can hear her now, can't you? You can hear her now.
3: Charles, look out the window. The rains are blood red.
0: She's outside the door. Listen. 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
3: Madeline!
0: No, sister. No!
7: Leave the house of Usher, Charles. You and Dina, leave this cursed house at once. The rains are blood red, and I've come to reclaim my soul.
0: Adeline.
7: And you, Roderick, you will be soulless forever.
3: From that chamber and from that mansion, Charles and I fled aghast. The storm was still abroad in all its wrath as we crossed the park to the highway. The moon above the house of Usher was blood red. And Charles held me close as we walked on and on into the night.
6: Dina, my darling, don't look back. The house has crumbled to the ground. Crumbled into the cavernous time.
3: Charles.
6: Little Dina. You'll always be safe with me.
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You have just heard Edgar Allan Poe's The Fall of the House of Usher. 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

Now, on HistoryRadio.org, we join the French writer, Henri Barbusse, on a World War I battlefield. In his 1916 text, Bombardment, the voice is that of a modern reader.

0: We are in the flat country, a vast mistiness, but above it is dark blue. The end of the night is marked by a little falling snow which powders our shoulders and the folds in our sleeves. We are marching in fours, hooded. We seem, in the turbid twilight, to be the wandering survivors of one northern district who are trekking to another. We have followed a road and have crossed the ruins of Albin Saint-Nazaire. We have had confused glimpses of its whitish heaps of houses and the dim spiderwebs of its suspended roofs. The village is so long that although full night buried us in it, we saw its last buildings beginning to pale in the frost of dawn. Through the grating of a cellar on the edge of this petrified ocean's waves, we made out the fire, kept going by the custodians of the dead town. We have paddled in swampy fields, lost ourselves in silent places where the mud seized us by the feet. We have dubiously regained our balance and our bearings again on another road, the one which leads from Kerenzi to Suchet. The tall bordering poplars are shivered and their trunks mangled. In one place the road is an enormous colonnade of trees destroyed. Then, marching with us on both sides, we see through the shadows ghostly dwarfs of trees, wide cloven like spreading palms, botched and jumbled into round blocks or long strips, doubled upon themselves as if they knelt. From time to time our march is disordered and bustled by the yielding of a swamp. The road becomes a marsh, which we cross on our heels, while our feet make the sound of sculling. Planks have been laid in it here and there. Where they have so far sunk in the mud as to proffer their edges to us, we slip on them. Sometimes there is enough water to float them, and then under the weight of a man, they splash and go under, and the man stumbles or falls with frenzied imprecations. It must be 5 o'clock. The stark and a frightening scene unfolds itself to our eyes, but it is still encircled by a great fantastic ring of mist and of darkness. We go on and on without pause, and come to a place where we can make out a dark hillock, at the foot of which there seems to be some lively movement of human beings. "Advance by twos," says the leader of the detachment. "Let each team of two take alternately a plank and a hurdle." We load ourselves up. One of the two in each couple assumes the rifles of his partner as well as his own. The other, with difficulty, shifts and pulls out from the pile a long plank, muddy and slippery, which weighs full 80 pounds, or a hurdle of leafy branches as big as a door, which he can only just keep on his back as he bends forward with his hands aloft and grips its edges. We resume our march, very slowly and very ponderously, scattered over the now greying road, with complaints and heavy curses which the effort strangles in our throats. After about 100 yards, the two men of each team exchange loads, so that after 200 yards, in spite of the bitter blenching breeze of early morning, all but the noncoms are running with sweat. Suddenly, a vivid star expands down yonder in the uncertain direction that we are taking. A rocket. Widely, it lights a part of the sky with its milky nimbus, blots out the stars, and then falls gracefully, fairy-like. There is a swift light opposite us over there, a flash and a detonation. It is a shell. By the flat reflection that the explosion instantaneously spreads over the lower sky, we see a ridge clearly outlined in front of us from east to west, perhaps half a mile away. That ridge is ours. So much of it as we can see from here and up to the top of it where our troops are. On the other slope, 100 yards from our first line, is the German line. The shell fell on the summit in our lines. It is the others who are firing. Another shell, another, and yet another, plants trees of faintly violet light on the top of the rise, and each of them dully illumines the whole of the horizon. Soon there is a sparkling of brilliant stars and a sudden jungle of fiery plumes on the hill, and the fairy mirage of blue and white hangs lightly before our eyes in the full gulf of the night. Those among us who must devote the whole buttress power of their arms and legs to prevent their greasy loads from sliding off their backs and to prevent themselves from sliding to the ground, these neither see nor hear anything. The others, sniffing and shivering with cold, wiping their noses with limp and sodden handkerchiefs, watch and remark, cursing the obstacles in the way with fragments of profanity. "It's like watching fireworks," they say. And to complete the illusion of a great operatic scene, fairy-like but sinister, before which our bent and black party crawls and splashes, behold a red star, and then a green, then a sheaf of red fire, very much tardier. In our ranks, as the available half of our pairs of eyes watch the display, we cannot help murmuring in idle tones of popular admiration, "Ah, a red one. Look, a green one." It is the Germans who are sending up signals, and our men as well, who are asking for artillery support. Our road turns and climbs again, as the day at last decides to appear. Everything looks dirty. A layer of stickiness, pearl grey and white, covers the road, and around it the real world makes a mournful appearance. Behind us we leave ruined Souchez, whose houses are only flat heaps of rubbish and her trees but humps of bramble-like slivers. We plunge into a hole on our left, the entrance to the communication trench. We let our loads fall in a circular enclosure prepared for them, and both hot and frozen we settled in the trench and wait, our hands abraded, wet and stiff with cramp. Buried in our holes up to the chin, our chests heaving against the solid bulk of the ground that protects us, we watch the dazzling and deepening drama develop. The bombardment is redoubled. The trees of light on the ridge have melted into hazy parachutes in the pallor of dawn, sickly heads of Medusa with points of fire. Then, more sharply defined as the day expands, they become bunches of smoke feathers, ostrich feathers, white and grey, which come suddenly to life on the jumbled and melancholy soil of Hill 119, 500 or 600 yards in front of us, and then slowly fade away. They are truly the pillar of fire and the pillar of cloud, circling as one and thundering together. On the flank of the hill we see a party of men running to earth. One by one they disappear, swallowed up by the adjoining anthills. Now, one can better make out the form of our guests. At each shot, a tuft of sulphurous white, underlined in black, forms 60 yards up in the air, unfolds and mottles itself, and we catch in the explosion the whistling of the charge of bullets that the yellow cloud hurls angrily to the ground. It bursts in sixfold squalls, one after another, bang, bang, bang, bang, bang, bang. It is the 77mm gun. We disdain the 77mm shrapnel, in spite of the fact that Blaisbois was killed by one of them 3 days ago. They nearly always burst too high. Barque explains it to us, although we know it well. "One's chamber pot protects one's nut well enough against the bullets, so they can destroy your shoulder and damn well knock you down, but they don't spread you about. Naturally, you've got to be fly all the same. Got to be careful you don't lift your neb in the air as long as they're buzzing about, nor put your hand out to see if it's raining. Now, our 75mm. "They aren't only the 77s, Mesnil Andre broke in. "There's all damn sorts. Spell those out for me." Those are shrill and cutting whistles, trembling or rattling, and clouds of all shapes gather on the slopes yonder, whose vastness shows through them. Slopes where our men are in the depths of the dugouts. Gigantic plumes of faint fire mingle with huge tassels of steam. Tufts that throw out straight filaments, smoky feathers that expand as they fall. Quite white or greenish-grey, black or copper, with gleams of gold, or as if blotched with ink. The last two explosions are quite near. Above the battered ground they take shape like vast balls of black and tawny dust, and as they deploy and leisurely depart at the wind's will, having finished their task, they have the outline of fabled dragons. Our line of faces on the level of the ground turns that way, and we follow them with our eyes from the bottom of the trench in the middle of this country peopled by blazing and ferocious apparitions, these fields that the sky has crushed. Those, they the 150mm howitzers. They the 210s calf head. There go the regular guns too, the hogs. Look at that one. It was a shell that burst on the ground and threw up earth and debris in a fan-shaped cloud of darkness. Across the cloven land, it looked like the frightful spitting of some volcano piled up in the bowels of the earth. A diabolical uproar surrounds us. We are conscious of a sustained crescendo, an incessant multiplication of the universal frenzy, a hurricane of hoarse and hollow banging, of ranging clamor, of piercing and beast-like screams, fastens furiously with tatters of smoke upon the earth where we are buried up to our necks, and the wind of the shells seems to set it heaving and pitching. Look at that, Bors bark, and me that said they short of munitions. Ooh la la, we know all about that. That and the other fudge the newspapers squirt all over us. A dull crackle makes itself audible amidst the babel of noise. That slow rattle is of all the sounds of war the one that most quickens the heart. The coffee mill, one of ours, listen. The shots come regularly, while the Boches haven't got the same length of time between the shots. They go crack, crack, crack, crack, crack, crack, crack. Don't cod yourself, crackpate. It isn't an unsewing machine at all. It's a motorcycle on the road to 31 dugout, away yonder. Well, I think it's a chap up aloft there, having a look around from his broomstick, chuckles Pepin, as he raises his nose and sweeps the firmament in search of an aeroplane. A discussion arises, but one cannot say what the noise is, and that's all. One tries in vain to become familiar with all those diverse disturbances. It even happened the other day in the wood that a whole section mistook for the hoarse howl of a shell the first notes of a neighbouring mule as he began his whinnying bray. I say, there's a good show of sausages in the air this morning, says Lamousse. Lifting our eyes, we count them. There are 8 sausages on our side and 8 on the Boches, says Coquin, who has already counted them. There are, in fact, at regular intervals along the horizon opposite the distance dwindled group of captive enemy balloons, the 8 long hovering eyes of the army, buoyant and sensitive, and joined to the various headquarters by living threads. They see us as we see them. How the devil can one escape from that row of God Almighties up there? There's our reply. Suddenly, behind our backs, there bursts a sharp and deafening stridor of the 75s. Their increasing crackling thunder arouses and elates us. We shout with our guns and look at each other without hearing our shouts, except for the curiously piercing voice that comes from Bark's great mouth amid the rolling of that fantastic drum whose every note is the report of a cannon. Then we turn our eyes ahead and outstretch our necks, and on the top of the hill we see the still higher silhouette of a row of black infernal trees whose terrible roots are striking down into the invisible slope where the enemy cowers. While the 75 battery continues its barking 100 yards behind us, the sharp anvil blows of a huge hammer, followed by a dizzy scream of force and fury, a gigantic gurgling dominates the devilish oratorio. That also is coming from our side. It's a grandpa, that one. The shell cleaves the air at perhaps 1,000 yards above us. The voice of its gun covers all as with a pavilion of resonance. The sound of its travel is sluggish, and one divines a projectile bigger boweled, more enormous than the others. We can hear it passing and declining in front with the ponderous and increasing vibration of a train that enters a station under brakes. Then its heavy whine sounds fainter. We watch the hill opposite, and after several seconds it is covered by a salmon pink cloud that the wind spreads over one half of the horizon. It's a 220mm. One can see them, declares Volpat. Those shells, when they come out of the gun, If you're in the right line, you can even see them a good long away from the gun. Another follows. There, look, look. Did you see that one? You didn't look quick enough. You missed it. Get a move on. Look, another. Did you see it?
1: I did not see it.
0: Ass. Gotta be a bedstead for you to see it. Look, quick, that one, there. Did you see it, unlucky good for nothing?
1: I saw it. Is that all?
0: Some have made out a small black object, slender and pointed as a blackbird with folded wings, pricking a wide curve down from the zenith. That weighs 240 pounds, that one, my old bug, says Volpat proudly. And when that drops on a funk hole, it kills everybody inside it. Those that aren't picked off by the explosion are struck dead by the wind of it, or they gas poisoned before they can say "Auf." The 270mm shell can be seen very well too. Talk about a bit of iron. When the howitzer sends it up, allez, off you go. And the 155 Rimailho too. But you can't see that one because it goes too straight and too far. The more you look for it, the more it vanishes before your eyes. In a stench of sulphur amid black powder, of burnt stuff and calcined earth, which roams in sheets about the country, all the menagerie is let loose and gives battle. Bellowings, roarings, growlings, strange and savage, feline caterwaulings that fiercely rend your ears and search your belly, or the long-drawn piercing hoot like the siren of a ship in distress. At times, even something like shouts cross each other in the air currents, with curious variations of tone that make them sound human. The country is bodily lifted in places and falls back again. From one end of the horizon to the other, it seems to us that the earth itself is raging with storm and tempest. And the greatest guns, far away and still further, diffuse growls, much subdued and smothered, but you know the strength of them by the displacement of air which comes and wraps you on the ear. Now behold a heavy mass of woolly green, which expands and hovers over the bombarded region, and draws out in every direction. This touch of strangely incongruous colour in the picture summons attention, and all we encaged prisoners turn our faces towards the hideous outcrop. Gas, probably. Let's have our masks ready. The hogs. They unfair tricks, those, says Farfadet. They what? Asks Bark jeeringly. Why, yes, they dirty dodgers, those gases. You make me tired, retorts Bark, with your fair ways and your unfair ways. When you've seen men squashed, cut in two, or divided from top to bottom, blown into showers by an ordinary shell, bellies turned inside out and scattered anyhow, skulls forced bodily into the chest as if by a blow with a club, and in place of a head, a bit of neck oozing currant jam of brains all over the chest and back. You've seen that, and yet you can say there are clean ways. Doesn't alter the fact that the shell is allowed. It's recognized. Ah la la, I'll tell you what. You make me blubber just as much as you make me laugh. And he turns his back. Hey, look out, boys. We strain our eyes, and one of us has thrown himself flat on the ground. Others look instinctively and frowning towards the shelter that we have not time to reach, and during these 2 seconds each one bends his head. It is a grating noise, as of huge scissors which comes nearer and nearer to us, and ends at last with a ringing crash of unloaded iron. That ore fell not far from us, 200 yards away, perhaps. We crouch in the bottom of the trench and remain doubled up while the place where we are is lashed by a shower of little fragments. Don't want this in my tummy, even from that distance, says Paradis, extracting from the earth of the trench wall a morsel that has just lodged there. It is like a bit of coke bristling with edged and pointed facets as he dances it in his hand so as not to burn himself. There is a hissing noise. Paradis sharply bows his head, and we follow suit. The fuse. It has gone over. The shrapnel fuse goes up and then comes down vertically.
1: but that of the percussion shell detaches itself from the broken mass after the explosion and usually abides buried at the point of contact. But at other times, it flies off at random like a big red hot pebble. One must beware of it. It may hurl itself on you a very long time after the detonation, and by incredible paths passing over the embankment and plunging into the cavities.
2: Nothing so piggish as a fuse. It happened to me once.
1: There's worse things, broke in Bags of the 11th. The Austrian shells, the 130s and the 74s. I'm afraid of them. They nickel-plated, they say. But what I do know, seeing I've been there, is they come so quick you can't do anything to dodge them. You no sooner hear 'em snoring than they burst on you. The German 105s neither. You haven't hardly the time to flatten yourself. I once got the gunners to tell me all about them. I tell you, the shells from the naval guns, you haven't the time to hear 'em. Got to pack yourself up before they come. And there's that new shell, a dirty devil, that breaks wind after it dodged into the earth and out of it again, two or three times in the space of 6 yards. When I know there's one of them about, I want to go round the corner. I remember one time...
2: That's all nothing, my lads, said the new sergeant, stopping on his way past. You ought to see what they chucked at us at Verdun, where I've come from. Nothing but whoppers, 380s and 420s and 244s.
1: When you've been shelled down there, you know all about it. The woods are sliced down like cornfields, the dugouts marked and burst in even when they've three thicknesses of beams, all the road crossings sprinkled, the roads blown into the air and changed into long heaps of smashed convoys and wrecked guns, corpses twisted together as though shoveled up. You could see 30 chaps laid out by one shot at the crossroads. You could see fellows whirling around as they went up, always about 15 yards, and bits of trousers caught and stuck on the top of the trees that were left. You could see one of these 380s go into a house at Verdun by the roof, bore through two or three floors and burst at the bottom, and all the damn lots got to go aloft. And in the fields, whole battalions would scatter and lie flat under the shower like poor little defenseless rabbits. At every step on the ground in the fields, you got lumps as thick as your arm and as wide as that, and it'd take four poilus to lift the lump of iron. The fields looked as if they were full of rocks. And that went on without a halt for months on end. Months on end. The sergeant repeated as he passed on, no doubt to tell again the story of his souvenirs somewhere else.
2: Look, look, Corporal, those chaps over there. Are they soft in the head?
1: On the bombardment position, we saw dots of human beings emerge hurriedly and run towards the explosions.
0: They gunners, said Bertrand.
1: As soon as the shells burst, they sprint and rummage for the fuse in the hole. For the position of the fuse gives the direction of its battery, you see, by the way it's dug itself in. And as for the distance, you've only got to read it. It's shown on the range figures cut on the time fuse, which is set just before firing.
2: No matter, they're off their onions to go out under such shelling.
0: Gunners, my boy, says a man of another company who was strolling in the trench, are either quite good or quite bad. Either they trumps or they trash, I tell you.
2: That's true of all privates, what you're saying.
0: Possibly, but I'm not talking to you about all privates. I'm talking to you about gunners. And I tell you too that,
2: hey, my lads, better find a hole to dump yourselves in before you get one on the snitch.
1: The strolling stranger carried his story away, and Cocon, who was in a perverse mood, declared, we can be doing our hair in the dugout, seeing it's rather boring outside.
2: Look, they're sending torpedoes over there, said Paradis, pointing.
1: Torpedoes go straight up, or very nearly so, like larks fluttering and rustling. Then they stop, hesitate, and come straight down again, heralding their fall in its last seconds by a baby cry that we know well. From here the inhabitants of the ridge seem like invisible players lined up for a game with a ball.
2: In the Argonne, says Lamousse, my brother says in a letter that they get turtle doves, as he calls them. They're big, heavy things fired off very close. They come in cooing,
1: Really, they do, he says. And when they break wind, they don't half make a shindy, he says.
2: There's nothing worse than the mortar toad that seems to chase after you and jump over the top of you, and it bursts in the very trench, just scraping over the bank.
1: Tiens, tiens, did you hear it?
2: A whistling was approaching us, when suddenly it ceased. The contrivance has not burst.
1: It's a shell that cried off, Paradis asserts.
2: And we strain our ears for the satisfaction of hearing, or of not hearing, others.
1: Lamousse says, all the fields and the roads and the villages about here, they covered with dud shells of all sizes, ours as well, to say truth. The ground must be full of them, that you can't see. I wonder how they'll go on later, when the time comes to say, that's enough of it, let's start work again.
2: And all the time, in a monotony of madness, the avalanche of fire and iron goes on. Shrapnel with its whistling explosion and its overcharged heart of furious metal, and the great percussion shells, whose thunder is that of the railway engine which crashes suddenly into a wall, the thunder of loaded rails or steel beams toppling down a declivity. The air is now glutted and viewless. It is crossed and recrossed by heavy blasts, and the murder of the earth continues all around, deeply and more deeply, to the limit of completion. There are even other guns which now join in. They are ours. Their report is like that of the 75s, but louder, and it has a prolonged and resounding echo like thunder reverberating among mountains.
1: They the long 120s. They're on the edge of the wood half a mile away. Fine guns, old man, like greyhounds. They slender and fine-nosed, those guns. You want to call them Madame. They're not like the 220s. They're all snout like coal scuttles and spit their shells out from the bottom upwards.
2: The 120s get there just the same, but among the teams of artillery they look like kids in bassinets. Conversation languishes. Here and there are yawns. The dimensions and weight of this outbreak of the guns fatigue the mind. Our voices flounder in it and are drowned.
1: I've never seen anything like this for a bombardment, shouts Bark.
2: We always say that, replies Paradis.
1: Just so, bawls Volpat. There's been talk of an attack lately. I should say this is the beginning of something.
2: The others say simply, ah.
1: Volpat displays an intention of snatching a wink of sleep. He settles himself on the ground with his back against one wall of the trench and his feet buttressed against the other wall.
2: We converse together on diverse subjects. Biquet tells the story of a rat he has seen.
1: He was cheeky and comical, you know. I had taken off my trotter cases, and that rat, he chewed all the edge of the uppers into embroidery. Of course, I'd greased them.
2: Volpat, who is now definitely out of action, moves and says, I can't get to sleep for your gabbling.
3: You can't make me believe, old fraud, says Martereau. You can raise a single snore with a shindy like this all around you.
2: Volpat replies with one.
4: Fall in, march.
2: We are changing our spot.
3: Where are they taking us to?
2: We have no idea.
3: The most we know is that we are in reserve, and that they may take us round to strengthen certain points in succession, or to clear the communication trenches, in which the regulation of passing troops is as complicated a job if blocks and collisions are to be avoided, as it is of the trains in a busy station. It is impossible to make out the meaning of the immense manoeuvre in which the rolling of our regiment is only that of a little wheel, nor what is going on in all the huge area of the sector. But, lost in the network of deeps, where we go and come without end, weary, harassed, and stiff-jointed by prolonged halts, stupefied by noise and delay, poisoned by smoke, we make out that our artillery is becoming more and more active. The offensive seems to have changed places.
1: Halt!
2: A fire of intense and incredible fury was threshing the parapets of the trench where we were halted at the moment.
1: Fritz is going it strong. He's afraid of an attack. He's going dotty. Ah, isn't he letting fly?
2: A heavy hail was pouring over us,
3: hacking terribly at atmosphere and sky, scraping and skimming all the plain. I looked through a loophole and saw a swift and strange vision. In front of us, a dozen yards away at most, there were motionless forms outstretched side by side. A row of mown down soldiers and the countless projectiles that hurtled from all sides were riddling this rank of the dead. The bullets that flayed the soil in straight streaks amid raised slender stems of cloud were perforating and ripping the body so rigidly close to the ground, breaking the stiffened limbs, plunging into the wan and vacant faces, bursting and bespattering the liquefied eyes, and even did that file of corpses stir and budge out of line under the avalanche. We could hear the blunt sound of the dizzy copper points as they pierced cloth and flesh, the sound of a furious stroke with a knife, the harsh blow of a stick upon clothing. Above us rushed jets of shrill whistling with a declining and far more serious hum of ricochets, and we bent our heads under the enormous flight of noises and voices. Trench must be cleared. Gear up. We leave this most infamous corner of the battlefield, where even the dead are torn, wounded and slain anew. We turn towards the right and towards the rear. The communication trench rises, and at the top of the gully we pass in front of a telephone station and a group of artillery officers and gunners. Here there is a further halt. We mark time, and hear the artillery observer shout his command, which the telephonist buried beside him picks up and repeats. First gun, same sight, 2/10 to left, 3 a minute. Some of us have risked our heads over the edge of the bank and have glimpsed, for the space of the lightning's flash, all the field of battle round which our company has uncertainly wandered since the morning. I saw a limitless grey plain across whose width the wind seemed to be driving faint and thin waves of dust, pierced in places by a more pointed billow of smoke. Where the sun and the clouds trail patches of black and of white, the immense space sparkles dully from point to point where our batteries are firing, and I saw it one moment entirely spangled with short-lived flashes. Another minute, part of the field grew dark under a steamy and whitish film, a sort of hurricane of snow. Afar, on the evil, endless and half-ruined fields, caverned like cemeteries, we see the slender skeleton of a church, like a bit of torn paper, and from one margin of the picture to the other, dim rows of vertical marks, close together and underlined, like the straight strokes of a written page. These are the roads and their trees. Delicate meandering lines streak the plain backward and forward and rule it in squares, and these windings are stippled with men. We can make out some fragments of lines made up of these human points who have emerged from the hollowed streaks and are moving on the plain in the horrible face of the flying firmament. It is difficult to believe that each of those tiny spots is a living thing with fragile and quivering flesh, infinitely unarmed in space, full of deep thoughts, full of far memories and crowded pictures. One is fascinated by the scattered dust of men as small as the stars in the sky. Poor unknowns, poor fellow men, it is your turn to give battle. Another time it will be ours. Perhaps tomorrow it will be ours to feel the heavens burst over our heads or the earth open under our feet, to be assailed by the prodigious plague of projectiles, to be swept away by the blast of a tornado 100,000 times stronger than the tornado. They urge us into the rearward shelters. For our eyes, the field of death vanishes. To our ears, the thunder is deadened on the great anvil of the clouds. The sound of universal destruction is still. The squad surrounds itself with the familiar noises of life and sinks into the fondling littleness of the dugouts.

You have just heard Bombardment, by the French writer Henri Barbusse. The voice was that of a modern reader. The music you heard was composed by Kevin MacLeod, and released under a Creative Commons license.

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There lived an old retired major in the hills of Central Europe. No one knew in which armies he had fought, or which battles that had disfigured his wrinkled face. Some took for granted that he had supported the Nazis during the war. They barely knew his name, and only referred to him with contempt as the grumpy old major. His home was a log cabin, overlooking a valley that was often covered in mist. And when the rains and the wind darkened the evenings, the light from his window, it was a solitary gleam, like the eye of the mountains themselves, peering down on the village below. The major was thoroughly disliked because of his ferocious temper. He arrived in the afternoons, unshaven, stinking of sweat and alcohol, and then he would be very rude and cold, if he indeed said something at all. The only creature on this earth that seemed to be good enough for the old major was his dog. No one knew the age of the creature, or even of the major himself. The dog walked with a proud skip in its step, and he showered it with luxury and food. In the evenings, the major would silently ponder the landscape from his vantage point. What his thoughts were, not even the dog could tell. There was never a visitor to the old log cabin, but the major sometimes sobered up and cleared the path. He worked into the afternoons with a pickaxe and shuffle. When he was done, he would take a seat in a chair outside and drink whiskey and smoke until he fell asleep where he sat. The evening chair would wake him, and then he would withdraw to his bed. Sometimes when the major slept, he would kick and scream as if he was struggling for his life. Then the dog would jump down from the bed and lie down in a corner until it quieted down. When the major woke, he would be sweaty and confused, and then he would drink coffee and then read a book, till dawn penetrated the morning mist. The landscape around the village was vast and wild, and the major would limp up and down those isolated paths, followed by his mute companion. In winter, blizzards would descend upon his outpost with terrifying violence, a lighted fireplace and piles of wood kept him warm. He stored canned foods of various kinds, beans, spam, fish, and his salted meats to comfort himself. When the water froze, he opened the door and collected snow in a bucket, which he melted by the fire for his coffee. Sometimes, when he was in the mood, he dug deep into a wooden chest and found an old battery-powered radio. There he would sit quietly, intensely concentrated, trying to move the antenna back and forth in order to make out those almost imperceptible voices that penetrated into his dominion from the world outside. But sometimes this proved impossible, and therefore he did not receive advance warning of the horrific storm of 1973. On October 21st of that year, the heavens gave birth to the worst winds and heaviest snowfall seen in those parts. The other villagers never talked to the old major, because they did not like him, and by the time the storm had arrived, and he entered into their thoughts, it was too late. They thought the old cabin on the hill had stood there for hundreds of years. Like the major himself, it seemed carved out of the hillside. If he just sat quiet where he was, no harm could befall him. And they were right, and the old major knew it. He did what he normally did during winter storms, lighted his fires. The flames flickered, and when the shutters were secured, they filled the room with comfort, light, and heat, while the day of judgment brewed outside. The old major was used to this. It had been his life in every sense. He got up a bottle of whiskey and sipped from a glass. His dog, however, was utterly terrified. It crawled under the table and whined. The old major tried to reassure the creature, calm it with offers of treats, the howl of the winds, the creaking walls, and what seemed like an inexplicable drone from the heavens above frightened it, and it would take no food. The old major then got down on his knees under the table and sat next to his dog with his glass of whiskey. He looked at the dog, and for a while the dog was calm. But then suddenly a tremendous gust blew the door open, filling the room with swirls of snow. The old major rushed to his feet and struggled against the wind to shut it. When he was done, he noticed that the dog had fled into the night to seek refuge among the trees. First, he was overwhelmed with grief when the room was quiet. He looked at the empty space where the dog used to lie. Then his eyes were suddenly filled with defiance,
an old soldier, was returning to battle. He put on his thickest coat and hat and scarf and grabbed an oil lamp and unlocked the door. So it was that the old major decided to take on the very spirits of the mountain to fight for his dog. He waded to his ankles in snow for a few hundred meters up the hills. He shouted, but his voice was inaudible. As he became removed from his cabin, he saw its lights extinguished in the storm, and not soon after, the old major was overcome with fatigue and sat down under a tree. That is where the men of the village found his frozen body 2 days later. They did not have much sympathy for him, because he had always been mean and yelled at them. The dog, however, was found alive in the shed outside. Everyone thought that this was the most faithful creature on earth, which stayed so loyal to such a terrible person. It was brought down from the mountains and given to a breeder, who made sure that it produced many litters whose offspring still run round on the meadows in those parts. They say old majors die, but their dogs live on forever.

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This is the NBC University Theater, bringing you a full-hour dramatization of the Thomas Hardy novel, The Mayor of Casterbridge, starring Reginald Gardner as Michael Hentschel. Today, one of England's giants of literature, Thomas Hardy's The Mayor of Casterbridge. Its setting is that part of England known as Wessex. Its concern is with grain and weather, with strong men in conflict, and with women fully dependent. Thomas Hardy was a vigorous dramatist, yet he rarely chose up sides. Rather, he was a determinant. A man of suspended judgment who recorded the workings of fate and law with a deep compassion. He was also a poet of the English countryside, a celebrator of the heat, the woods and the fields, and the village with its peasants. No condensation can preserve all the elements of a complex novel, but we feel that the essence of Thomas Hardy is well represented in today's radio adaptation by Max Ehrlich. Here then, The Mayor of Casterbridge, starring Reginald Gardner as Michael Henchard.

the story of a man of character, strong and yet weak, turbulent yet calm, hard and yet sentimental. He lived by his deeds and died by them, and was judged for them. And his name was Michael Henchard.

0: One evening of late summer, some 100 years ago, a man walked along a dusty road in Upper Wessex. He was shabbily clad and powdered with the thick dust of a long and weary journey. He carried the tools of his trade with him, and his measured walk was the stride of a skilled countryman. And then, at a turn in the hedge-bordered road, he spied a man hoeing turnips, and hailed him.
1: Ho there! Thou!
2: Aye? What is it?
1: Any trade doing in that town up ahead?
2: What kind of trade?
1: Well, you see me hay knife and basket, don't you? Is there anything in the hay trussing line?
2: Well, there's always a trade for a strong and sober man.
1: Well, as to that, Michael Henshaw will match muscle and stack hay with the best of them. And I've sworn by the holy book never again to touch a drop for 20 years. If it's strong and sober they want, that's me. What might be the name of the town ahead, then?
2: Why, everyone hereabouts knows it.
1: I'm not from hereabouts, and where I come from or what I was is the business of none but myself. Tell me the name of the place, and I'll go about my business. What town is it?
2: Why, yonder town is Casterbridge.

0: 15 years passed. Michael Enchard rose to be the richest, most powerful man in Casterbridge, the foremost dealer in corn and wheat, and finally the mayor of his adopted town. And now, as he sat at the council table, he was under attack.
1: Ah, Mr. Enchard, you're mayor of Casterbridge, aye?

0: But you're also the corn factor. It's your responsibility.
1: Yes, well, Grubbins, come to it. Come to the point.
0: You've always done big dealings in wheat, barley, oats, and the like, and always well done. But this year, you've supplied bad wheat in your contracts.
2: Why, the wheat is so grown out, it's almost like mold.
0: Aye, and the bread it makes has a list at the bottom of the loaf as thick as the sole of my boot.
1: Well, now, sirs, I'm an honest man, and I admit the wheat turned out badly. But you'll have to believe me when I say I was taken in as much as the millers I sold it to.
3: Aye, and so were the poor folk of Casterbridge, Mr. Enchard.
2: The good wives and their poor children.
1: Gentlemen, you must make allowances for the size of my business.
0: What allowances?
3: Aye, Mr. Mayor, what allowances?
1: It's so big I can't look after it myself. That's why the bad wheat slipped my eye, gentlemen. That's why I've advertised for a thorough good man to manage my grain department.
2: Well enough, Mr. Enchard, well enough. But are you going to pay us for the bad wheat you sold us? Will you take it back again?
1: Gentlemen, if any of you men of wisdom will tell me how to turn grown wheat into wholesome grain, I'll take it back with pleasure.
3: Well now, Mr. Enchard, there's a Scotchman newly arrived in town. Farfrae's his name, Donald Farfrae.
2: Aye, and he says he has a process to renovate the grain.
1: He does, eh? Well, there's a long draft between saying and doing. But any chance is better than none. Where is this Scott Farfrae? Where can I find him?
3: You'll find him at the Three Mariners Hotel, Mr. Enchard.
1: Aye, and if he's a sound man, possibly he'll be staying in Casterbridge.

0: No, Mr. Henkard. I'd not thought of stopping long in Casterbridge. I'm on my way to Bristol and from there to the New World to try my fortune in the great wheat-growing district of the West.
1: Well, to America, eh? Well, well.
0: But hearing of the trouble you're in, I can't resist offering my services.
1: I'm in trouble indeed, sir. Dire trouble. And if your renovating process is what you say it is, I shall be glad to pay you handsomely.
0: Oh, no, sir. I'll take no pay. After all, this new process of mine will be no good to me in a foreign country where the wheat climate is more constant than here.
1: Still, you'll be doing me a great service.
0: I'm delighted to be of help. And now, Mr. Henchard, let me show you how this process works. You see here. Now, I take a few grains. Well, Mr. Henchard, there's your wheat. As good as new.
1: Aye, you've done it, lads. You've done it.
0: The process is yours, sir. Free and clear.
1: Aye, lad, hearken to me. You've saved me from a world of trouble and anguish this day. Forget your boys to the new world and come work for me.
0: Oh, I'm sorry, Mr. Henchard. Oh,
1: look, if you'll accept the place, you shall manage the corn branch entirely with salary and commission besides.
0: You're a liberal man, sir. Very liberal, but... No, I've got my mind set on America.
1: Mr. Farfrae, reflect and consider. I'm a lonely man without wife or child, and have been for years. And you've struck me fancy. You're the kind of lad I could look upon as my son. For when I like a man, I like him hard, and that's the way of Michael Henchard.
0: Well, believe me, sir, I'm honored.
1: I hate to be persistent, Donald, but you were sent to me by Providence and meant to stay. I'm not a man to let a cause be lost for want of word. Come, stay with me, and name your own terms. For hang it, Donald, I like thee well.
0: Mr. Henchard, Well, there's much in what you say. Perhaps it is Providence, as you say. For I, too, like thee well.
1: Then you'll stay, lad. You'll stay?
0: Yes, Well, I give it much thought. Should anyone go against Providence? Now, will you not have a drink with me, Mr. Henchard, to seal our new association?
1: No, lad. I'd like to, but I cannot. I've sworn an oath to forsake drink. A long time ago, it's almost ruined me.
0: Then here's my hand on it, sir.
1: Done.
0: Done, sir.

0: Thus, Michael Henchard took into his life a young man whom he loved as a son. Dreaming of the future, he little knew that the ghost of his past was already rising up to plague him. At that moment, in the distant Wessex town of Weydon Priors, a fair was in full swing. Among the stalls for tailors, osiers, linen drapers, and coopers, through the roundabouts and highflyers, walked two women. One of them was a girl of 18 called Elizabeth Jane, and t'other was her mother, dressed in the mourning clothes of a widow. And her original name was Susan Henchard.
1: So this is where you first met Father?
2: Yes, Elizabeth Jane, 'twas here. And on a day like this that Richard Newson and I met.
1: Poor Father, to think that he's gone from us now, drowned at sea. But Mother, why have we come here at all?
2: 'Twas here that I last saw the relation I'm looking for.
1: Mr. Henchard?
2: Yes.
1: I suppose he never knew me.
2: No, Elizabeth Jane, he never really knew you. Now, I must go over to that tent.
1: The one where that wrinkled old woman is stirring the pot?
2: She I wish to speak to. Elizabeth Jane, you stay here.
1: Oh, but why?
2: I want to speak to her alone.
3: Good fermity sold here. Good nourishing hot fermity. And only halfpenny a cup.
2: Good evening.
3: Eh? You speak to me?
2: Yes. We've met before. 18 long years ago.
3: I don't recall it.
2: Can you not call to mind the sale of a wife by her husband in your tent 18 years ago today?
3: I've seen so many things. But ye say a man sold his wife?
2: Yes, a hayrigger named Henchard. I was his wife, and there was a child with me. He was in his cups, and he sold us to a sailor named Newson for 5 guineas. You recall the man now?
3: Aye. Now I do. He came back to the fair the following year.
2: He did? Why? Tell me why.
3: Looking for his lost wife. And he told me quite private-like that if a woman ever asked for him, I was to say he'd gone to...
2: Yes? Tell me where.
3: Oh, I'm an old one, I am, ma'am. And my memory's creaky. If I had a wee bit of encouragement, maybe.
2: Here's a shilling.
3: Now I mind. Aye, 'twas Casterbridge. That's it. He's mayor of a town called Casterbridge.

0: And so it was that the mayor of Casterbridge received a letter from the wife he had sold some 18 years before. And shortly after, he met her by night at a place called Budmouth Road.
1: Michael.
2: There now, Susan, my dear. There's no need for tears. We're together again.
1: I was afraid you wouldn't see me.
2: I not see you? Susan, my dear, since the day I shamefully sold you, I wanted you back. It was the rum that made me do that terrible deed, that old hag's fermity. And since then, I haven't touched a drop. You hear me, Susan? For 18 years, I've kept my oath.
1: Michael, what can I say?
2: I searched high and low for you and for my daughter, for Elizabeth Jane. I traveled, advertised, did all I could. Finally, I decided that you and the child must be dead. Susan, why did you keep silent so long? Why?
1: Was it Newson? I thought I owed him faithfulness. And now I meet you as his widow. I consider myself that, and I have no claim on
2: you. No, Susan, you meet me as my wife.
1: Michael.
2: As my lawfully wedded wife. I brought with me here the wedding ring you threw into my face when I took the 5 guineas from Newson. Will you wear it, Susan? Will you wear it again?
1: Oh, Michael.
2: Now then, what does our daughter know about us?
1: Nothing, Michael. I didn't dare tell Elizabeth Jane. She despised us both.
2: Aye. Well, we must keep our secret dark and yet get matters straight in spite of it. Who cannot return to my house as the wife and daughter I once treated so ill? It wouldn't look well for the mayor and her church
1: ward. Perhaps it would be better if Elizabeth Jane and I went away.
2: No, Susan. I want you here, and here you'll stay. Ah, wait a moment. I have it.
1: Yes?
2: You and Elizabeth Jane can take a cottage in town as widow and daughter. In due time, I'll meet you, court you, and marry you.
1: And no one will be the wiser?
2: No one. Susan.
1: Yes, Michael?
2: There's one thing you haven't told me plain and out. Do you forgive me? Do you, Susan?
1: Michael, I...
2: I don't blame you. It was a cruel and miserable thing I did. And if someday you can find room in your heart to truly forgive me, Susan, you'll make Michael Henchard a happy man again.

0: Michael Enchard was a man of strong conscience. Friends to his wife and daughter would go far toward wiping out the shadow which had haunted him for many years. But Susan's arrival had aggravated another problem. So now, in a rush of confidence, he told the whole story to Donald Farfrae.
1: Now, Donald, see what injury a man may cause around him. By doing right with Susan, I wrong another innocent woman, Lucetta Templeton.
2: You propose marriage to Miss Templeton, Michael?
1: Aye. Before I knew Susan was still alive, and she accepted. She was planning to travel here from her home on the island of Jersey.
2: That's a problem, to be sure. Since you can't marry both of them, you must bitterly disappoint one.
1: Aye, right? That's the curse of it, Donald. And my first duty is to Susan. There's no doubt about that.
2: I agree.
1: Donald, hearken to me. You've seen how I've spoke my heart to you on a personal family matter. You can see my trust and faith in you as if you were my own son.
2: Yes, and I'm honored, Michael.
1: Well, what shall I do, lad? Advise me now. How shall I resolve what I've done?
2: Why, I think it's plain, Mr. Henchard.
1: Then tell me, Donald. Tell me the path.
2: You'll have to write to Miss Lucetta Templeton. Tell her about Susan and beg her forgiveness and your release.
1: Aye. 'Tis the honest thing to do, though cruel. But, Donald, as to the letter...
2: Yes?
1: I'm a poor hand at letter writing. Will you draw up an explanation and break it to her as gently as you can?
2: I'll be glad to, Michael, if you wish me to.
1: Thank you, boy. Thank you, lad. You're a blessing and a comfort to me. Ah, it was a lucky day for Michael Henchard when you stopped by in Casterbridge.

0: Lucetta Templeton released Enchard, and he married Susan. Meanwhile, Michael and his young assistant, Donald Farfrae, were inseparable, and the great corn and grain business flourished under the young Scot's able direction. But then, a seed began to take root and sprout, and finally to cleave the foundation of their close friendship. At first, it was merely the kind of talk that was heard at the Three Mariners Inn.
1: No, you take this young man, Farfrae. A fine, upstanding lad he is. A catch for any woman, mark you. If I were 10 years younger...
0: Aye, Mrs. Cookson. Begad, a popular one he is around Casterbridge. A credit to the mayor's business he is.
2: True, Griggs, true. Where would the mayor be without the Scot?
0: Nowhere, Christopher, nowhere, says I.
2: Strike me if it's blasphemy. But I say that of the two, Farfrae's the better man.
0: Ah, the lad'll cut Enchard out one day, mark me.
1: Shh! You fools, not so loud.
0: Eh?
3: What is it, Mrs. Cookson?
1: Lower your voices. Can't you see? That's Albert Jopp. Enchard's foreman, sitting in the corner.
3: Oh.
1: Like as not he's heard you. And he's a fine one for carrying a tale.

0: Gossip job, malicious gossip. Fools and their cups chattering.
1: All right, Mr. Henshaw, have it your own way. I'm only telling you what I heard at the inn. And not only at the inn, but at the town hall itself.
0: What? What do you mean, Job?
1: I mean there are those who say you've been mayor and corn factor long enough. They're talking of Mr. Farfrae.
0: That's a lie.
1: Is it, Mr.
0: Blast Henshaw? You for a meddler, Job. Why, Donald Farfrae's like my own son. He wouldn't... Come in.
2: Are you Mr. Farfrae, sir?
0: No. What is it, boy?
2: Please, sir. Me aunt sent me. We have a farm in Durnover, and they be wanting Mr. Farfrae to come out and buy our haystack.
0: Mr. Farfrae's away, boy. I'll come and look at it myself.
2: But me aunt's be wanting Mr. Farfrae to come to the farm.
0: Why, Mr. Farfrae? Mr. Farfrae, Mr. Farfrae, why do people always ask for him?
2: I suppose it's because they be liking him so. That's what they be saying.
0: Oh, they do they?
1: Well, what did I tell you, Mr.
0: Silence, Jop. I've had enough of your tongue. Look here, boy.
2: Yes, sir?
0: I suppose they want Mr. Farfrae to come because he's cleverer than Mr. Henshaw. Is that what they say, lad?
2: Aye. That be it, sir. Leastways, some of it.
0: Oh, so there's more, is there? Well, what else? Come, boy, what else do they say? Come, here's a sixpence, if you remember.
2: Well, sir, they do say Mr. Farfrae be better tempered, the better man by a long chalk. And they be saying they wish he was the master and mayor, too, instead of Mr. Henshaw.
0: Oh, they do they? They wish he was master, eh? Well, we shall see about that. Yes, we shall see about that very soon.
3: The malicious seed sprouted and grew and became a thing of nettles, and at last came into the open. It happened on a day when Henshaw went into an employee's house to discipline a wagon driver who'd overslept.
0: Here, you able whittle, get out of bed, you lazy lout. Oh. Begad, I've stood you being tardy for the last time.
4: Oh, Mr. Henshaw, I don't know how it happened. Last night I just closed my eyes and...
0: 4 o'clock and the crew's waiting to go to the fields and you're abed. Rot me, I'll mortify your flesh, see if I don't. Now get out and start moving down back street.
4: But I've got to put my breeches on first.
0: Breeches? No, you'll go out without them, Whipple. You'll drive all the way to Blackmore Vale without them. I'll teach you a lesson.
4: But I'd be disgraced. They'd be laughing.
0: Out of the door and down the street. Come on, out of the door where everyone can see you.
5: Oh, Abel Whittle. I was just coming to your eyes here and I... Why, what's this?
4: Mr. Farfrazer, if you'd only try to make Mr. Renshaw relent... I cannot face the shame of walking about unclothed.
0: I said I'll mortify you, Whittle, and I will. Get out into the street.
5: Oh, just a minute now. Abel.
4: Aye, Mr. Farfrae.
5: You get back into the house and put on your clothes and come to work like a man.
4: Yes, sir. God bless you, Mr. Farfrae.
0: Look here, Farfrae. What are you up to?
5: I'm up to nothing, Michael, but if this is a joke, it's been carried far enough.
0: It's no joke. I was disciplining Whittle, and I brooked no interference.
5: Oh, come, Michael. Such conduct's too small for a man of your position. I mean, no criticism, sir, but it's not worthy of you.
0: What? You dare to speak to me like this?
5: No, I speak only to your reason, sir. Abel Whittle's a man, and he needs his dignity.
0: Now, look here, Farfrae. I've had enough. Either Whittle does as I say, or I'll get myself a new manager.
5: I have taken a position, Michael, and I cannot honorably retreat.
0: Indeed. In that case, Mr. Farfrae, I have no further need of your services, and you are no longer my manager.

0: Elizabeth! Where is that girl? Elizabeth!
1: Yes, Father?
0: I've heard about town that you've been seeing something of Donald Farprey. Is that true?
1: Father,
0: Answer me, child. Is it true?
1: Yes, it's true.
0: Well, from now on, that's over. You're not to see Donald Farprey again. I forbid it.
2: Michael, what is it? What do you forbid?
0: It's your daughter, Susan. She's taken up with that young whelp of a Scot, and I won't have it. Do you know what he's done, Susan?
2: What, Michael?
0: Why, he's opened up a corn and hay business and set up a trade of his own on Durnover Hill. The gall of that young devil. Why, I befriended him. I helped him make a living. Called him friend. Called him my son. I'd have given him my last crust of bread, and now he's trying to cut my throat in competition.
1: Father, Donald means nothing personal. It's the business he knows best.
0: Ah! Do you take me for a fool, Elizabeth? I know what he's up to. He's out to harm me in any way he can. But I'll have a tussle with him, I will. I'll show him what it means to stack up to Michael Henchard.
3: The rivalry of the two men flared. They closed in mortal commercial combat. 'Twas northern insight against southern doggedness, dirk against cudgel, rapier against heavy saber. Henchard fought savagely with every trick he knew, trying to beat Farfrae into bankruptcy. But the young Scot took every blow and kept on coming. Then, tragedy struck in Michael Henchard's home. His wife, Susan, died of a stroke. And then, and only then, did Michael Henchard reveal to Elizabeth Jane the story of his past. And that he was her real father.
0: Now, child, don't cry. I can't bear it. I won't bear it. Why should you cry?
1: I can't help it.
0: I'm your father, and I'm here, alive. Is this a cause for sorrow, child? Am I so dreadful, so hateful to you?
1: No.
0: Listen, don't hate me for what I've done, Elizabeth Jane. I'll be kinder to you than Richard Newsome ever was. Don't you see, daughter? You're all I have in the world, all I love.
1: May I say goodnight now, Father?
0: Of course you may. Go to bed, child. It's been a difficult day.
1: Good night, Father.
0: Good night, Elizabeth Jane.
3: Ironically, a few days after the funeral, Michael Henchard found a letter written by his dead wife to himself. He took it to his room, and there he opened it.
0: Let me see. My dear Michael, when you read this, I shall already be in my grave. This is a confession of a secret I have kept from you till now. Forgive me, Michael.
2: I thought it was for the best, but now I must tell you. You see, Michael, Elizabeth Jane is not your child, the child who was in my arms when you sold me. No, she died 3 months after that, and Elizabeth is really Richard Newson's daughter. I christened her by the same name as the other, and she filled the ache of my loss. Michael, I might have held my tongue, but I couldn't. Please try to forgive, if you can, a woman you once deeply wronged, as she forgives you. Susan Henchard.

0: From Hollywood, the NBC University Theater is bringing you Reginald Gardner in a radio version of Thomas Hardy's The Mayor of Casterbridge. And now, our intermission commentator, the distinguished author of The Great Tradition and John Reed, The Making of a Revolutionary, Mr. Granville Hicks. Speaking from New York, here is Mr. Hicks.
1: The Mayor of Casterbridge was published in 1886 when Thomas Hardy was 46 years old. It was preceded by The Return of the Native and followed by Tess of the D'Urbervilles and Jude the Obscure, these four being his greatest novels. After the appearance of Jude the Obscure in 1895, Hardy refused to write another novel, chiefly because his work had been criticized as immoral. He lived on, however, for more than 30 years and added greatly to his reputation as a poet, which eventually surpassed his reputation as a novelist. As you have noticed, the Mayor of Casterbridge is concerned with a group of men and women who can be called the victims of circumstance. In 1885, while he was working on the novel, Hardy thus defined tragedy in his notebook. A tragedy, he wrote, exhibits a state of things in the life of an individual which unavoidably causes some natural aim or desire of his to end in catastrophe when carried out. This is, of course, what happens to Michael Henschen. Not only are his sufferings out of all proportion to his mistakes, they rise often enough out of his good impulses. Because of his emphasis on undeserved suffering, Hardy was generally regarded and often ferociously attacked as a pessimist. In a way, he deserved the epithet. The Mayor of Casterbridge, for example, hastily passes over the rise of Michael Henschen in order to concentrate on his fall. If Hardy had chosen to reverse the emphasis, the same materials could have given a quite different impression. He was not, however, a pessimist in any absolute philosophical sense. He called himself not a pessimist, nor an optimist, but a meliorist, that is, one who believed that things could be made better and, as far as possible, should be. In one of his poems, he wrote, "If way to the better there be, it exacts a full look at the worst." Many critics have insisted that Hardy looked at the worst rather more fully than he needed to, but the fact remains that he was genuinely concerned to find a way to the better. When you are reading one of Thomas Hardy's tragic novels, you may feel that this is not the way life really is, but you do have to confess that this is the way life sometimes seems to be. Man is not always master of his destiny, whatever we like to think, and no one has shown more poignantly than Thomas Hardy the tragic moods of human defeat.
2: Thank you, Mr. Hicks. Our radio version of The Mayor of Casterbridge, starring Reginald Gardner as Michael Henschen, will continue from Hollywood after a brief pause for station identification.

0: Michael Enchard wrote Lucetta Templeton, the woman he had loved, before Susan had reappeared. He asked Lucetta to come to Casterbridge, and she accepted, taking up residence in High Place Hall. Enchard's plan was to marry Lucetta as soon as Susan was decently cold in her grave. As for his attitude to Elizabeth Jane, he turned from a tender father to a hostile stranger almost overnight.
1: Father, if you'll bide where you be a minute, I'll get you your breakfast.
2: Bide where you be? Good heavens, girl, what manner of speech is this? Are you fit to carry wash to a pig trough that you use such words as those?
1: I'm sorry, Father. I mean, stay where you are.
2: Elizabeth Jane, come here.
1: Yes, Father?
2: Did I see you help Nancy Mockridge carry a load of firewood into her house?
1: Why, yes. She's such an old woman, and the wood was so heavy.
2: You're the mayor's daughter, understand? And I'll not have you lowering my position by lending a hand to every clodhopper you meet, where the whole village can see you. Well, well, Elizabeth, where have you been dawdling this time? Where's my supper?
1: I'm sorry. I was just at the churchyard visiting my mother's grave.
2: Will you stop calling me father?
1: But aren't you?
2: Aye, but there's no cause to harp on the word father, father, father. Begad, it's beginning to hurt my ears. And I'll thank you not to use it so free.
3: Michael?
2: Aye, Lucetta?
3: I met your daughter, Elizabeth Jane, in the churchyard today.
2: She's no daughter of mine, Lucetta. I've told you the story.
3: Yes, but you've treated her harshly, Michael. It was no fault of hers.
2: I know. I've tried to be kind to her, but the fury won't let me. I'd like to get rid of her, Lucetta, if you must know the truth.
3: In that case, let her come in service to me at High Place Hall.
2: To you?
3: Why not? The girl has no one to love her. Being a woman, I know what misery that can be. I think she's lovely and charming, and I'd like to have her in my house.
2: Now look here, Lucetta. What's the real reason you want to take Elizabeth Jane in service?
3: You men are so simple. Can't you see? Your wife has only recently died, has she not?
2: Aye, but...
3: And as mayor of Casterbridge, it wouldn't look right and proper to visit a lady so soon after your good wife's death, would it?
2: No, to be sure it wouldn't.
3: Well, then, what could be more proper than to visit your daughter? And if she lives at my house, what then? Who can object if a father comes to see his daughter as a father should? Now, do you see, Michael?
2: By gad, Lucetta, I take off my hat to you. You're a clever minx. I see it plainly now.
0: Now, it so happened that Enchard, after finding that Elizabeth Jane was really the daughter of Richard Newson, had written Donald Farfrae, giving him permission to resume his courtship if he wished. Vaguely, Enchard hoped that if Donald married Elizabeth Jane, that would be one way to get rid of her. And so it was that Donald Farfrae was calling at High Place Hall. Elizabeth Jane was out, but Lucetta Templeton received him. With particular grace.
3: You know, Mr. Farfrae, I find you a very interesting young man.
4: And I find you, Miss Templeton, a charming and beautiful lady.
3: You speak of amenities, of course, but nevertheless it's pleasing to hear them.
4: Oh, I wouldn't call them amenities. No, not exactly.
3: But what else could they be, sir? We've only just met.
4: That's true, Miss Templeton, but... I am a man of quick judgment and on the serious side, and I put a good deal of store by first impressions. Still, I have not the right to say things like these.
3: And why not, sir?
4: Well, let me put it this way. A struggling hay and grain merchant like myself should limit his thoughts to those in keeping with his station. And you, Miss Templeton, are a woman of wealth and position.
3: But above all, I am a woman. Never forget that, Mr. Farfrae.
4: Miss Templeton, I can't help but read a certain significance in what you have just said.
3: I want you to.
4: Then I may come another time?
3: Of course. Come and see Elizabeth Jane as often as you like.
4: I'm not referring to Elizabeth Jane, Miss Templeton. I'm referring to you.
3: Mr. Farfrae, I cannot say any more than this. The doors of High Place Hall are open to you whenever you choose to come.
0: Arnold Farfrae chose to come often, and the friendship between Lucetta and himself deepened and grew serious. And Michael Henshaw, who saw Donald admitted to High Place Hall again and again, grimly forced the issue.
2: Look here, Lucetta. You came to Casterbridge to resume our relationship, did you not?
3: Yes, I did, Michael, I did.
2: Well, very well, then. I'm ready as soon as custom will permit to give you my name in return for your devotion. I leave it to you to fix the time and date.
3: I don't know, Michael. Marriage is such a serious affair. Perhaps you ought to regard me just as an acquaintance for a time, and...
2: Oh, I see. So that's the way the wind blows, is it?
3: Michael, what are you trying to say?
2: I'm saying that there is another man, and his name is Donald Farfrae.
3: Michael, please.
2: Enough, Lucetta. What manner of fool do you take me for? Now then, choose. Who will it be? Farfrae or myself? Well, never mind. I don't wish to hear the word from your mouth. I can see it in your eyes.
3: Michael, for the love of heaven.
2: First the whelp tries to steal my business. Then he tries to steal my woman. Aye, before I'd let him take them from me, I'd crush you both. Do you hear, Lucetta? I'd crush you both like worms under my heavy shoe.
3: Michael, I've never seen you like this. I didn't think you were capable
2: of... Oh, you haven't, eh, Lucetta? Well, hearken to me and hearken well. If there's one man I hate in this world, it's Donald Farfrae. Marry him. Only marry him, I say, and you'll find out how Michael Henshaw can hate.
0: The battle hinged on one thing, the weather. Everything in Wessex depended on the weather. A bad harvest would double the price of corn, and good prospects lower it as much. During the early weeks, Michael Henshaw forecast the weather with uncanny luck. Later, he became nervous, and to reassure himself, he visited a local forecaster called Wido.
2: Is it true that you can charm away warts?
5: Without trouble. Without trouble.
2: And cure the evil fever?
5: Aye. If they wear the toad bag by night and by day.
2: Well, now then, answer me this. Can you forecast the weather?
5: With labor and time. And, for a consideration.
2: Then take this. It's a crown. Now then, what is the harvest fortnight to be? Will it be fair or foul?
5: You asked me, and now I will tell you. By the sun, moon, and stars, by the clouds, the winds, the trees, and the grass, the candle flame and the swallows, the smell of the herbs. Likewise, by the cat's eyes, the ravens, the leeches, and the spiders. The last fortnight in August will be rain and tempest.
2: You're sure of this? You're certain?
5: Aye. As certain as anyone can be in a world where all's unsure.
6: Look you, Maggie. Another hot and fair day.
7: Aye, husband. And the mare's choked with corn.
6: And the market gone down, and corn cheaper every day.
7: Why, it is sure to be a good harvest. And poor Mr. Henshaw will be having to sell his grain at many shillings a quarter cheaper than he bought it.
6: Aye, Maggie, the weather's fair, yet played him dirty. He called the turn of the flood and got the turn of the ebb.
8: Did you hear, Mrs. Cookson? Did you hear?
9: No, Christopher. What?
8: It's all over town. Mayor Enchard's losing a fortune day by day.
9: And young Mr. Farfrae?
8: Ah, he's the shrewd one. He must have a magic glass to foretell the harvest. He bought little and saved his capital.

0: The sun mocked Henchard, burned him within. He shook his fist at it, cursed it. For weeks it shone with the hue of tin, and later assumed the color of a topaz. And not a rain cloud appeared in the sky. The forecast had been wrong. Now Michael Henchard decided to unload his grain at a staggering loss. Then, one morning in the marketplace...
1: Oh, Michael! Michael!
2: What is it, Farfrae?
1: Well, they tell me the market's put you in a bad corner.
2: Well, what have you come to do, make a holiday of it?
1: No, Michael, no. I come to express my sympathy. Believe me, I'm sorry. And I hope that you recoup.
2: You do?
1: With all my heart.
2: Why? Why do you express these sentiments to me?
1: Because we were friends once instead of rivals. And because I would renew that friendship if I could.
2: I see. Well, listen to me, Farfrae. What we were never can be again. And don't be too sure of circumstances. It's true I've had a setback, but I've still capital left. And you'll feel the weight of it in time to come.
0: Then, almost on the eve of harvest, Farfrae suddenly switched into a buying mood, picking up grain at rock-bottom prices. And as if by a signal, the sun was blotted out and the heavens opened in rainy tempest. The price of grain shot up, and Farfrae made a killing. But Michael Henchard stood in the fields and stared up at the wet sky, dazed and heartsick.
2: Go on, rain! Aye, the forecaster was right. I should have held me grain a little longer. I'd have made the profit, not Farfrae. But now, I'm ruined. Even the heavens are laughing at me. My fortune's turned and the Scot did it. He's taken my money and he seeks to take my woman. And he'll try to steal my position. Aye, now he'll try to be mayor of Casterbridge. But Michael Henchard is not through yet, do you hear? I'll fight him as long as there's any fight in me, to the bitter end.
0: In this, Michael Henchard had the power of prophecy. The next day, he appeared in High Place Hall.
3: Why, Buck? Mr. Henchard.
2: Aye, Elizabeth. I should like to speak to Miss Templeton at once.
3: Oh, she's not in.
2: Then where can I find her?
3: Why, she's gone to Port Brady with Mr. Farfrae.
2: With Farfrae? With him? Why, girl?
3: Answer me,
2: Elizabeth Jane. Why? Why did they go to Port Brady together?
3: To get married, Mr. Henchard.

0: The bitter cup was not yet full. The next morning, Michael Enchard, as mayor and town magistrate, sat as a judge in petty sessions. Filthy old woman was up for trial, and just as Enchard was to sentence her, the old hag spoke up.
1: You cannot sentence me. You up there in the judge's seat? You have no right to sit in judgment upon me.
2: I have no right, you say? And why not, old woman?
1: Because you know better than I. And I can be judged only by my betters. you laugh, do ye? Well, listen to me, then. 20 years ago, I was a selling affirmity in a tent at Wadham Fair.
3: We don't care to hear your life's history, old woman.
2: Wait, clerk. Let her speak. Old woman, you say you sold affirmity at Wadham Priors?
1: Aye, judge. A man and a woman and child came into my tent. The man, being drunk, sold his wife and child to a sailor for 5 guineas. A scandalous affair, twas. And a man should be hung for it. Eh? Eh, judge?
2: You know this man now?
1: I know him. It was you, Your Honor. You were the man what done this foul deed. And you have not the right to judge me now. No, you have
0: not. Amid the roar of the courtroom, Michael Enchard, his face a mask, tore off his judicial robes and walked out. News spread like wildfire through Casterbridge. Idlers in front of the town hall, merchants along I Street, the toilers in the fields, they all buzzed with it. And finally...
4: Hear ye, hear ye, hear ye. By popular vote, counted by the commissioners of the town council, it has been ascertained that the new mayor of Casterbridge is Mr. Donald Farfrae.

0: Henker, wait a moment.
1: Oh, it's you, Fabry.
2: Yes, I've heard that you're leaving town.
1: Aye.
2: What will you do? Where will you go?
1: I came to Casterbridge as a haytrusser. I can leave as one, Fafre, and make my humble way. I still have my knife and wimble and basket, and no man can take them from me.
2: Michael, listen. I must ask you a question, man to man. I ask you to forget your pride and what has gone before, and believe me, I do not speak out of pity.
1: Well, what is it, Fafre?
2: Will you stay in Casterbridge and work for me?
1: Work for you?
2: Yes, you'll do much better with me than for strangers, Michael. And whatever happens, you're still no grain.
1: No. No, it's kind of you, but I cannot.
2: You must, Michael. In a way, you owe it to me.
1: How?
2: You remember when I first came here? I wanted to leave, and you persuaded me to stay and work for you.
1: I remember.
2: Well, I stayed against my will and later was happy. You can do the same. Michael, I ask you again. Will you stay and work for me?
1: Very well. Very well, Donald. I'll stay, and thank you for it.

0: So Michael Henchard stayed and worked as a laborer in the barns and granaries which once he had owned. He felt a momentary gratitude to the Scot, but now the humility of his position preyed upon him. And his old hatred returned.
1: There he is, Elizabeth Jane. There he is, sitting in my old place, the mayor's chair, and living in my house with the woman I was to marry, and laughing at me working in the hayricks.
2: Father, you misjudge Mr. Farfrae. I'm sure he isn't laughing at
1: no?
2: you.
1: No? Well, then he pities me. And to a man like me, that's worse. Well, it'll only be 12 days more. Only 12 days more, and there'll be an escape.
2: Father, what do you mean, 12 days more? What escape?
1: You'll see, Elizabeth Jane. You'll see.

0: 12 days later, the denizens at the Inn of the Three Mariners were startled to see Michael Henchard enter the door and advance to the bar. There was a grim, set look on his face and a wild flame in his eyes as he smashed his heavy fist upon the bar.
1: Whiskey, keeper! Whiskey, and be quick about it!
2: Whiskey for you, Mr. Henchard? But you've never taken a drink.
1: Aye! Michael Henchard is a man of his word. I swore on oath never to take a drink of spirits for 20 years. Now that time is over, and my oath is done. Well, keeper, what are you standing there for? You heard me, did you not? Whiskey!
2: Yes, Mr. Henchard.
1: That's it. That's what I needed for 20 years. That's what I need to stand me up when I do him in.
2: Do who in, Mr. Henchard?
1: Donald Farfrae. Who else? Well, what are you fools staring at me for? Did you think I'd stand by and see him take everything away from me? Did you? By heaven, no! I'm still a better man than he is. Aye, better than he is. I'll break him like I broke that glass upon the floor. I'll break him, mark you, if it's the last thing Michael Henchard ever does. Whiskey, keeper! More whiskey!
0: Later that night, Donald Farfrae received a message that someone wanted to see him at the North Granary on a matter of urgent business. The message was unsigned, and as Farfrae entered the semi-gloom of the big barn...
3: Who? Is anyone here?
1: Aye. I'm up here in the loft.
3: Oh, where is you, Michael? What are you doing up there?
1: Come up the ladder, Farfrae. I want to talk to you.
3: Aye, very well. Now then, Michael, what are you doing up here? What's wrong? I received a message concerning some business and I...
1: Aye. It's business, all right. You and me are going to square accounts, Farfrae.
3: What do you mean by that?
1: Now we stand face to face, man to man. Your money and your fine wife no longer lift you above me. And my poverty does not press me down.
3: What are you getting at, Michael?
1: You see this loft, Farfrae? It's four square and about the size of a wrestling ring. There's the door, open. And it's 40 feet down to the barn floor.
3: Michael, do you mean that
1: you... Aye. One of us is going to throw the other out of that door down to the floor. The master, the better man, stays inside.
3: You're out of your mind. You're daft.
1: Aye. Daft to hear your bones crack when I toss you through that door. Put up your hands, Poppy!

0: The two men fought silently like animals. They traded blows till the blood ran, rocked and writhed like trees in a gale. First one had the advantage, then the other. Then, finally, Henshard slammed Farfrae to the floor so that his head hung over space through the open door.
1: Now, Farfrae, I've got you. One little push, and down you go.
2: Aye, you've the advantage.
1: This is the end. My revenge. Your life.
2: Well, then, take it. Take it, Uncle. You wanted it long enough.
1: Donald, No, it isn't true. Once I loved you as my own son. As no man ever loved another.
2: Oh, enough of your lying words. Throw me down and have done with it and be cursed to you.
1: Donald, I cannot. I came here to kill you and I thought I could, but now I cannot. Here, I release you. Do what you will. Only in this, Donald, be charitable, be kind. Never tell Elizabeth Jane what I've done this night. She'd leave me.
2: Aye. But it doesn't matter whether I tell her or not, Henshard. She'll leave you soon anyway.
1: What do you mean? What are you talking about, Farfrae? Tell me, man, what is this?
2: A sailor came to the town hall today, Henshard. He inquired of Elizabeth Jane.
1: A sailor? A sailor?
2: Yes. His name was Richard Newson, and they thought him lost at sea, but he wasn't. And now, Henshard, he's come to Casterbridge to claim his daughter.
0: And so it was that Michael Henshard trudged out of the town of Casterbridge, carrying the tools of an A-trusser, just as he came into it many years ago, down the same dusty road. He walked towards the distant horizon with a slow and dragging steps, and with half-muttered words on his lips.
1: Here and everywhere, folks are dying before their time, like frosted leaves, though wanted by their loved ones, their families, and their friends. While I, Michael Henshard, who was once mayor of Casterbridge, I, who am an outcast, wanted by none and despised by all, live on against my will.
0: They found him later, dead upon the road, and buried him at its side. And inscribed upon the stone was Michael Henshard's own last testament and will, written by him as he was dying. And there, standing on the Wessex earth, which Henshard loved so well, Elizabeth Jane read the inscription.
3: This be my last testament and will, that none be made to grieve on account of me, that I be not buried in consecrated ground,
1: that no sexton be asked to toll the bell, that nobody is asked to see my dead body, that no mourners walk behind me at my funeral, that no flowers be planted on my grave, and that no man remembers me. To this I put my name, Michael Henshard.

0: You have been listening to The Mayor of Casterbridge, an NBC University Theater production of the Thomas Hardy novel, starring Reginald Gardner as Henchard.
1: You have just heard The Mayor of Casterbridge by Thomas Hardy. This was the NBC University Theater production from 1949. 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

0: in the West African Chronicles, you will find a legend about a great medieval ruler who built a vast fleet of ships to cross the Atlantic. For centuries, scientists have wondered whether the story is true, and what might have become of the king and his fleet. 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
1: One night about 2 months ago, the Antarctic expedition ship of Portugal's foremost scientist, Dr. Montes, passed the Cape of St. Vincent in utmost secrecy. There are a few things that you must know before I tell you my story. The first is that a group of European men of science have recently been sending out Antarctic expeditions, and they do not seem to have learned from their repeated failures. The second is that, in ancient and mysterious times before recorded history, there was an advanced civilization on the west coast of the dark continent of Africa, near the Senegal River, overlooking the boundless desert to the east, and the name of this empire, according to oral tradition, was Mali. At the height of the empire's prosperity, there was a ruler with a thirst for knowledge and a mind of his own called Abu Bakr II. One day he sent out orders for all the timber in the country. From this he decreed that an amazingly large ship should be constructed and that it should be furnished like a splendid palace. Then he had the vessel loaded with all kinds of ancient treasures and goods, 100 brave men and 100 beautiful women, and set sail from its port to cross the Atlantic. However, while his ship was being buffeted by the sea, she was lost, either in a storm or attacked by pirates, and nothing but silently surging waves remained. Now,

0: chasing crabs and picking up shellfish, when after a while the older daughter, Anne, suddenly stopped.
1: Oh, look what just drifted in on the waves!
0: Shoulder to shoulder, they glanced at each other and saw that empty black beer bottles followed the surge of the sea to their feet, caught in the waves that were just now lapping at them. The bottles were now being tossed about one after the other, swirling out to sea and then drifting back again to shore. The younger sister picked one up and tried to throw it into the water.
2: Whatever are you two up to?
0: She turned and saw her father, Dr. Montes, smiling as he met her. Their faces lit up, and then the two sisters threw their arms around his neck.
1: Father, look at this amazing bottle. No matter how many times you throw it into the sea, it comes back, just like a living thing.
0: The doctor took the bottle from the child's hand and examined it.
2: This is strange. The cork of this bottle is already rotten, and the lava mass on the outside of the bottle is not from these waters, but from the Southern Ocean. I think this must have been thrown from the deck of a shipwreck.
0: He was indeed the best scientist in Portugal, and his eyesight was quite astute. The bottle broke, and from inside there emerged a yellow piece of paper with what appeared to be writing. He hurriedly picked it up, brought out his glasses, placed them on his nose, and began to read with wrinkled brows. The scribbles were now barely legible, but after a few lines his face froze in sudden astonishment.
2: Holy Mother of God, the monster! Oh, what a fantastic monster!
0: He immediately shoved the yellow paper into his pocket and rushed off without a word. Their father had obviously made a great discovery, and his two daughters were stunned. They chased after him.
1: Father! Father! What is it?
0: But their father did not glance over his shoulder, and as soon as he entered the villa, he locked the door behind him, unfolded the mysterious document on the table, and began to read it again with great interest. The two daughters rushed to the door.
1: Father, what is it that you have discovered? Please let us hear it.
0: This is the secret that the great scientist kept from his children.

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This bottle contains the great secret of what lies beyond the edge of civilization.

I left my native country with the aim of circumnavigating the world and travel through Europe, Asia, and America, everywhere seeing and experiencing curious things, until I one day debarked at the port of Mazagan in Morocco, on the west coast of Africa. My home lay only a short distance across to the Strait of Gibraltar. I had now journeyed through almost 1/7 of the world, but I was driven, as they say. I wanted to see that which others had not seen, and here, in Mazagan, I was lured by yet another ship. The captain was a weathered African man with copper-brown skin. He had twinkling eyes and a grey moustache that covered half his face. The ship, a pearl

hunter was tracing the west coast of Africa and was rounding the Horn. This would bring her almost to the edge of civilization, and she was therefore not assigned to carry passengers or cargo. I asked one of the men nearby, and he told me that the ship would sail the following day for a remote and uninhabited island in the south to collect pearls. The captain said he would have no passengers, but after bribing him with $200 in gold coins, I was nevertheless allowed on board. There was no ready cabin, so I spread my blanket on the floor in the hold, and made these my quarters. In fine weather, however, I emerged from this gloomy interior. I intended to spend most of the voyage on deck, where the winds were clear. My goal was to follow the ship to its remote and little-known destination, and with my own eyes observe the pearl drivers in action. I boarded the next morning, and then the Biafra, as the vessel was called, left the port of Misegan at noon that day. Fresh winds filled the sails, and foam from her keel splashed across the blue waters as she cut through the waves, and she made such a speed that not even steam

0: The west coast of Africa used to be the only route from Europe to Asia. There are still those who remember the perils of navigating the Cape of Good Hope, where so many vessels perished. My voyage dragged on, but I rarely spotted any steamer, only the distant triangular sails of fishing boats dropping and rising amongst the waves. I emerged from my quarters in the morning and stood on deck. On my left, I saw the smoky landmass of Africa, and on my right, an endless expanse of water. On moonless nights, I retired to my quarters and slept. We journeyed for 35 days via the island of Lanzarote, once the home of a legendary witch, past Cape Blanco, and eventually called at Table Bay on the southern tip of the continent. Here the ship was well stocked with provisions, yet a great melancholy took possession of my soul. 5 days after we've left Table Bay, the wind died down and the ship's pace slowed to a crawl. We seemed to make no headway at all. I was becoming more and more anxious. I almost could not bear it. I felt numb. The captain waved his hairy hands repeatedly in front of me.
1: The wind will come when God wishes it. When God wishes it, not sooner.
0: He went on his way and I looked towards the stern. 7 sailors at the helm were fixing their sails, talking and muttering amongst themselves. Suddenly something caught their attention and they silently gazed in one direction. I turned my head to see what they were looking at. There, at the edge of the southwest horizon, there was a faint black spot. If we were an island, it might have been our destination. However, it did not seem to be an island. If it was not an island, then what was it? I returned to my quarters. There I covered myself with a blanket and lay down, thinking that at times like this it was best to go to bed early and allow dreams to mask my worries.

In a dream, I ascended a vast tower, and like some ancient ruler, I was able to spy towards the very edge of my dominion. Then suddenly my foot slipped and I fell screaming, only to find myself awake. In my dream, I had fallen from a tower, but now I had returned to the ship. I had been tossed to one side of the room, for while I was sleeping, there had been a marked change in weather, and the vessel heaved from side to side.

was a terrible noise, and the ship tilted a little to the starboard. Iceberg, I thought. There was no way we could collide with any other vessel in open sea, so I sprang to my feet to see what was going on. As I ran, I heard strange cries on deck and trampling boots, but footsteps and yelling are not uncommon on ships. Eventually, I nervously climbed a ladder leading from the ship's interior. I never expected what I found on deck. The storm made it seem as if clouds streamed across the sky, and with full sails the ship was rushing forth, pushed on by mad winds, beating the waves into raging foam. Yet this was not what shocked me. Under the now clearing sky, lit up by stars and moon, 20 panting shadows were engaged in confusing combat. These were not mutineers. What on earth was going on? There was no iceberg. I'd heard a pirate ship crashing into our side in order to board. This was a distant black spot on my morning horizon. Deadly blades clanged and glimmered as the group surrounded the ship's captain and 7 sailors, slash by bloody slash. There was carnage on the deck of the sailing ship Biafra. The wind howled and the waves roared as if the earth trembled beneath them, and there were the hellish cries of combat from pirates and sailors. I panicked and immediately withdrew my head from the opening and lay down in the middle rung of the ladder below the gangway. I listened carefully as the cries of sailors subsided until only the pirate's voice remained. Their growls were becoming ever more distinct, and a chill went down my spine. Again I popped my head out of the opening and spied across the deck. What a sight that met me under that starry sky. The captain yelled, shielded himself behind corpses, and for a time desperately tried to defend himself. But outnumbered and outgunned, he had no chance against the enemy. He was cut down by deep and sudden slashes. There was not even the time to scream, and blood flowed from his wounds onto a crimson deck. Singing collapse, I shouted, "Dear Lord, this is it!" The crew was already slaughtered, and the pirates assumed that there was no one left on board. My voice took them by surprise, and they turned their heads in my direction. They were already stamping about on the deck just above me. I heard the creaks and clamps of their boots on the floorboards, and their loud curses and squabbling. I pulled the hatch down with all my strength to keep the murderers out, while they tried to force it open from above. Fortunately, this was the only passageway below deck on the Biafra. This turned out to be crucial. The pirates were unable to force the hatch open and became enraged. They kicked at it, but it was smooth and made of metal and almost impossible to break. Huge waves were grabbing and rocking my ship. The winds whistled against the ropes and the railings as they rose and splashed against the port side. But the pirates, undeterred by any gale, persisted. As they hammered and pulled at the hatch, my hands began to ache until I was finally forced to let go. The 3 pirates pulling in the opposite direction had their hands over the crack and let out a strange mocking cry as the hatch sprang open. We were almost face to face. One of them waved his sword in one hand, holding a dagger in the other. They were all furious, and they were coming for me. I was done for. At that very moment, I somehow fell from the middle rung of the ladder, straight down to the bottom of the ship. I remember lamenting my failure as I fell, but then I lost consciousness. I sensed nothing, as if I were dead. Time stood still. Did 1 hour pass? A day or a week? I didn't even know what was a dream and what was reality. Suddenly I felt something hitting my head, and I opened my eyes and realized that I was still alive. I must have been unconscious for some time, but the ship was still moving. She was heaving from side to side, tilting seriously, and I had stumbled from one end of the room to the other and hit my head. The lantern I was carrying had been extinguished, either when I fell or when I awoke. The room was dark and damp, and there was water on the floor. Only 1 source of light remained, high up and far away at the stern of the ship. I could not tell whether it was day or night, nor a precise location. Fetching my watch from my pocket, I saw that it had stopped.
There was a date indicated, which showed that I had been unconscious for at least 2 days. I checked their watch and rewound it only a couple of hours before this had all started. I stood up and listened. What had become of the pirates? The wind was wailing in the distance, and I heard the rumble of the ocean, but no human voice. I was reluctant to leave the safety of the hold. Would it matter if I stayed here forever? I needed to know what had happened to the pirates, so I returned to the passageway from which I had once fallen. Halfway up the ladder, I found the hatch slammed shut. It had probably slipped from the pirate's hands in the tumult that followed. The scene seemed calmer now, but even if the ship was leveling beneath my feet, the storm had by no means abated. The ship heaved and cracked, and from time to time I heard the huge waves wash over the deck. She had been severely shaken. I stopped and listened. Should I dare climb on or not? If there were still pirates up there, I would face certain death. But I opened the hatch as quietly as possible and glanced through the crack. They were all gone. But I thought the deck would be littered with corpses. I thought pirates would still be pillaging and trampling about. I was wrong. The deck was deserted, almost empty. No pirates and no dead sailors. I was stunned, yet suspicious. I climbed out of my hole to take a closer look. There was rubble and debris, and everything had been smashed to pieces. The dead bodies, as well as the blood, had been washed to sea. Little remained. The compass was smashed. 2 lifeboats had been torn from their moorings and were gone. 2 of the ship's original 3 masts had been broken, the top ends missing. So were the sails. The sail on the remaining mast was also coming down, but a strong gale pushed the ship forward with tremendous force. I ran across the deck, glancing over my shoulder to see that I was not taken by surprise. Then I stopped and reflected on the moment that I had lost consciousness. The ship had heaved, and the very earth had seemed to tremble. Then it had been a giant wave and powerful winds. Then I thought, this is why I was not killed. They were in danger themselves. It had taken them by surprise, just like it had taken me by surprise. The pirate that had faced me when the hatch was opened must have been hit by waves. The wind must have hurled scattered objects in his direction. They would all have been stunned by water surging over the railing, and then they would have been washed into the open sea. The horror of such a scene almost filled me with grief. For almost half an hour I silently spied in all directions. I was dazed. The sea seemed endless, and no islands or ships were to be seen. Everything was as it had been before I blacked out, but now the vast and terrifying expanse echoed of loneliness on all sides. I was unable to determine on which ocean I was sailing, or the direction in which the winds carried me, and the compass was broken. I glanced at the shattered apparatus. Then I thought the dark corpse of a dead pirate seemed to breathe. I pondered in silence for a few moments. This was out of this world. Then I found myself yelling at the gathering night about me. Will it never end?

Those who have travelled far speak of a perpetual darkness that covers the end of our world, beyond which few have ventured. How cold the night! The pearly Biafra on which I stood was drifting toward the icy ends of the world, my final journey under that starry sky. Whether our world be flat or not, my abyss awaited me beyond that horizon. In fact, I had seen no sun since before my fall.

For a moment, I was overcome by despair. Was I about to lose my mind? I had to stop the ship before it reached the ends of the earth. Panting, I ran for the bow. Under normal circumstances, I could never even move the anchor by myself. Now, using both hands, I lifted it and dropped it into the sea. But I was a fool. No runaway ship can be halted by any anchor. We didn't even reach the seabed before the rope snapped, and the ship rushed on. My only anchor and hope had vanished in those waves. I sank back on deck. After a while, I realized that I was unable to move properly. My clothes, which had been soaked in seawater, were stiff as cardboard. In fact, they'd already frozen to the deck, and I had difficulties getting up. At that point, I would have welcomed death, but I was not ready to surrender. I forced myself to stand, but I was unsure whether the ice would come off. My clothes made a cracking sound as the ice broke every time I moved. If my clothing was torn, the wind would cut my exposed skin. The winds here would pass from gale to storm, the sea would foam and roll back and then wash across deck. And in the end, I would be swallowed. And indeed, I already saw the raging and foaming ocean, and the waves were beginning to wash, and the winds were so strong that I was almost blown overboard. I fled in sheer terror and sought refuge in the dark womb of the vessel. I had escaped to the bottom of my ship, but when the hatch closed above me, I was in a gloom out of this world. As I've already mentioned, the hull was soaked with seawater from the beach in the gangway, and there was hardly a dry place to sit. I wrapped all my clothes in a bundle and made a seat for myself. But not even this would keep the cold out. I was wet, and then I wrapped myself in a blanket. To no avail. I had to do something. I grabbed the ship's light dangling from the ceiling and searched the storehouse. There were no clothes, but there were dozens of blankets piled up in one corner, and there was a can of kerosene. I covered myself with three layers of blankets and finally managed to ward off the cold. With shivering hands, I tried to refuel the lamp, but I had problems concentrating. If this was not done, I would be isolated in utter darkness and would probably have died. My light was brighter now, yet there was no glimmer of hope, and death was drawing nearer with each passing moment. The runaway ship broke wave after wave, rushing headlong for her final destination. Where? I had no idea. I hoped she might drift to one of those isolated stations where the pearls are harvested. Yet she was drifting beyond human civilization, to those desolate waters where icebergs drift by. And in all probability, that is where my life would end. Half an hour later, the chill penetrated my new defenses, and I wrapped new layers of blankets about me. I went up on deck. I was afraid and longed for certainty. No morning had broken, and I clung to the last mast in order to avoid being washed or blown overboard. This was a punishment fit for a pirate. Icebergs were floating about. For a moment they seemed like small boats, but when I realized what they were, I knew I was already in Antarctica, and that the end of our Earth, whatever that might be, was near. If only I could find a way to stop the ship. But that awful wind, the sails were so high and full that they stretched out in front of the ship, fluttering. Sometimes they slapped back towards the mast girders with such a force that I, who was not a sailor, was overwhelmed by the violence of the winds. If only there was a way for those of us who are not born or trained seamen to lower sails in such weather. Below me the foaming waves, and above me what seemed like thunder clouds. Sometimes I spotted a streak of light across the dreary sea, a distant shimmering ripple. Thank God, I thought, light. Was the sun rising on me? Before I knew it, it had vanished among the waves and left no trace. My ship was now moving ever faster, and icy gusts chilled me to the bone, so I withdrew to the dark hole.
I was starving, but I lost my appetite. The cold was unbearable. I was moving closer and closer to the Antarctic ice sheets with the unstoppable certainty of life itself. I had no dry clothes to put on, so I wrapped myself in blankets. I was barely able to move, but the cold had not abated, and it was worsening by the minute. It cut my flesh and chilled my bones. No human could bear such cold. I had become a raving lunatic, crippled by pain. I was pacing back and forth. But just as I was about to place my feet at the stern, the ship came to a sudden halt.

A crash shook the whole vessel. Waves washed over the deck and the mast whistled in a stiff breeze. When the shaking finally subsided, I crawled anxiously up on deck. A huge iceberg towered in front of me. I had reached the ends of the earth and stood at the foot of a mountain of ice. All was now lost. In despair, I threw myself on the deck. If I ended it now, I would be spared further misery. However, after a while, I got back up on my feet. I was in the shadow of a great iceberg, and the wind had died. The currents pushed the ship towards the ice, and she creaked with each new wave. Suddenly, there was a great lull that took me completely by surprise. As I regained my composure and my eyes adjusted, I saw that little had changed in the gloomy landscape around me. Yet it was in this darkness that I then became aware of a great looming shadow. What a monster it was! The motionless black mass almost touched the starboard side. I widened my bloodshot eyes, but I was unsure of what I was seeing. Perhaps it was too dark and gloomy. I spied in all directions. Suddenly, a mad idea entered my head, and I skipped down the ladder to the hold. I grabbed the ship's light, smashed it so that oil scattered in all directions. Hellish flames now flickered about me, and they even ran ahead of me, spewing swirls of black smoke and fire. I fled up on deck. I was burning my ship, the only thing that could potentially save me. But it was all I had. If I quelled the flames, I would freeze to death. The fire had already spread from stern to bow. It almost pursued me as I ran, and before I knew it, it had spread across the deck. My screams must have echoed across the vast frozen landscape. Confused and frantic, I spied in all directions, trying to keep track of the fire. Yet as those tongues swelled, spat, and flickered towards the sky, my surroundings were illuminated. In that mad moment, the darkness yielded, exposing that monster that had frightened me earlier. Illuminated by dancing flames, a great frozen vessel of ancient origin emerged. It was of a type I had never seen in my life, and it had petrified and was preserved in the ice that covered it. Obviously, it had suffered a fate not unlike that of my own ship, and yet here it now stood, a dark, monstrous blemish on that white and clear ice. The fire had now so engulfed my ship that I jumped over the railing and climbed onto the frozen vessel. It was of enormous dimensions, and its splendor beyond anything I could have imagined. It was an ancient and lavish palace, littered with treasure and gold. Inside, I found the king himself, still seated in all his dignity on his dais. I was stunned, and for a moment I even thought him alive and almost cried with joy. A fellow human being. In fact, I saw six grimaced faces. But they were not living men. They were corpses preserved in ice. These animated faces had been dead for almost 1,000 years. Unlike mummies, they were preserved by instant cold, and therefore they had not fossilized. Their whole bodies were intact. In fact, this unique atmosphere had preserved all those rare and exquisite objects about me, relics of a distant past. In an almost pristine state. I studied the objects, one by one, and was immediately and inexplicably filled with fear. This was no place for a man like me. I ran down the length of the deck. As I debarked and stepped onto my burning purler, I turned and noticed in the light from those flames a brass sign on the side of the vessel. This must be the great galley of Abu Bakr II. So this was the looming shadow. I am not a scholar, what do I know about such things? Yet even I have heard the legends of that ancient ruler and philosopher who subdued so many kingdoms and forged that empire known as Mali on the west coast of Africa. Even I have heard how he then oversaw the building of a huge ship in the hope of crossing the Atlantic.
He left his dominion with 100 brave men and 100 beautiful women and all kinds of rare treasures. He embarked and was forever lost at sea, leaving the world with nothing but questions. I don't know how ships 1,000 years old came to survive, but here they are. It is an undisputed fact. I regret that I am no scholar, but if this is the fleet of the Malian Empire, it could have thawed and resurrected that ancient civilization, and those who seek the truth would have rejoiced. But I'm a babbling fool. My time is up. No effort that I can make will save me. I am about to petrify like Abu Bakr II of Mali himself. I will join his warriors and his harem. Life is draining from my body like blood from my wrist. I've sketched out my voyage on these few sheets of yellow paper. If this account ever reaches those of you who live, you must, in the name of science, muster your fleets and trace my voyage. As I put my pen to paper, the flames are dying out. I feel paralysis in my toes, and I can barely move my fingers. It is time to stop. I have one bottle of beer left. It will be my parting glass. It is odd. Perhaps I may even leave the world with a sense of joy. You will find my message in this empty beer bottle that I will hurl into the endless sea. If the bottle does not shatter or sink. Dear God, the flames have faded. There's no time to spare. Farewell.

You have now heard the message from that mysterious bottle discovered by Dr. Montes and his daughters on the Portuguese coast. You have heard the voice that have lured so many European men of science on futile expeditions to a barren and frozen wasteland. And you understand why history always repeats itself.

You have just heard A Secret Frozen in Time by Shunro Oshikawa, adapted for radio by Michael Henriquin. Michael Henriquin played Dr. Montez and the Traveler. Additional voices were AI generated. 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

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This is the Suspense Radio version, from 1947.

This is your narrator, the man in black. Again about to introduce tonight's Columbia program, Suspense. The story is The Pit and the Pendulum by Edgar Allan Poe. Our guest is the distinguished American actor, Mr. Henry Hull, who plays the part of a prisoner of the Spanish Inquisition. If you've been with us on these Tuesday nights, you will know that suspense is compounded of mystery, suspicion, and dangerous adventure. To hold you in a precarious situation and withhold the solution until the last possible moment. And so it is with The Pit and the Pendulum and Mr. Hull's performance. We again hope to keep you in suspense. And now, The Pit and the Pendulum.

0: I was sick. Sick unto death with that long agony. And when at length they unbound me and I was permitted to sit, I felt that my senses were leaving me. The sound of the inquisitorial voices seemed merged in one dreamy, indeterminate hum. Yet, for a while, I saw, but without terrible an exaggeration, I saw the soft and nearly imperceptible waving of the sable draperies on the walls of the room. I saw the flames of the 7 tall candles which burned on the table. I saw the lips of the black hooded judges, and these lips appeared to me white, white as paper, white as horror. I saw them writhe with a deadly locution. I saw them fashion the syllables of my name.
1: Jean Delbray, Captain Jean Delbray.
0: Good father, gentlemen.
1: We hear you, my son.
0: I am very weak and infirm. I've been confined for many months in a dungeon. I've been tormented by nightmares.
1: Conscience, one trusts.
2: Pray silence, Fra Antonio.
0: Even now, I have no knowledge of where I am or to whom I may be speaking.
2: You are speaking to me, my son. I am Fra Pedro de Espella, prior of the Dominicans of Segovia and Grand Inquisitor of all Spain.
0: Is this the court of the Inquisition?
2: It is.
0: Oh, then God help me.
2: He will help you, my son, if you trust him.
0: But I am a French officer.
3: That is true. A soldier and creature of the arch-fiend Napoleon Bonaparte.
0: But a French officer nonetheless. A prisoner of war. By what right do you try me in this court?
2: Let the clerk read the charges against this prisoner. Pray silence while the clerk reads the charges.
4: The charges against the prisoner are as follows. In primis, that he is one Jean Delbray, a captain of artillery in the army of Bonaparte, so-called emperor of the French.
2: This means nothing, as the prisoner says. It is no crime. Proceed.
4: Item, that on the 4th day of September in the year of our Lord 1808, that said Jean Delbray did wed, espouse, and marry the most noble lady, the Doña Beatriz Valdez, niece of the, and ward of the illustrious...
2: One moment.
4: Your Excellency spoke.
2: Fra Antonio, was any cheat employed to trap this girl into marriage against her will?
3: No, we have no actual evidence of any cheat.
2: Was the girl of age?
3: I believe so.
2: Then wherefore is the prisoner here? This marriage was a deplorable thing, if you like. Bonaparte himself is almost at the gates of Madrid. His general, the Tsar, menaces our city of Toledo itself. But lawful marriage, however regrettable, is no sin or crime.
3: There are other matters in the indictment, I think.
2: Then continue, but give us nothing that is not material.
4: Item, that on the 12th of October 1808, the Sir Jean Delbray, being in command of a 5-gun battery of light artillery, did direct the fire of his guns against the holy church of St. Martha the Innocent.
2: What?
4: And thereby of his wicked malice destroyed that church utterly.
2: Captain Delbray, is this charge true?
0: It is, yes.
3: You admit it?
0: Good father, hear what I have to say. The church blew up, I think.
3: Would you boast of your sin, young man?
0: It blew up because it was stored with kegs of gunpowder for your army. I had every right to fire on it.
2: And that is all the defense you have to make?
0: I tell you, I had every right to fire on it. By military law, there was...
2: Is military law above God's law?
0: I don't know. I did my duty, that's all.
3: Long live the Emperor!
2: Captain Delbray, mark what I say. No man, however great his heresy, is ever condemned to be burnt in the fire.
3: Fire?
2: In the fire. If he first recant and acknowledge the error of his ways. But for you, Jean Delbray, there can be no mercy, no pity, no atonement. The only sentence of this court can be death.
3: Death.
2: Yes. The secular, a government arm to which we must release you, has devised 2 ways of punishment in cases such as yours. You hear the tolling of the bell?
3: I hear them.
2: It is the procession of the condemned going to the auto da fe.
3: Soon the yellow light of the flames will stream through the windows and flicker on floor and ceiling.
5: Nunc et in hora mortis intuit manibus domine.
2: Most of those condemned out of mercy will be strangled before they are burned. It cannot be so with you, Jean Delbray. You must die in one of 2 ways. either with the direst of physical agony.
3: A slow fire of green wood. Iced bandages about the head and the heart so that the fire does not approach too quickly.
2: Or else, Jean Delbray, you must die in a certain other way.
6: I'm done with this! Pass your sentence and let me go!
2: The law does not permit me to tell you now what this other way is. The sentence of this court, therefore...
0: I had swooned. Yet still, I would not say that all of consciousness was lost. In the deepest slumber, no. In delirium, no. In a swoon, no. In death, no. Even in the grave, all is not lost. There are shadows of memory which tell us indistinctly of tall figures that lifted me and bore me in silence down, down, still down. Until a hideous dizziness oppressed me at the descent into the earth. Then, as consciousness swam back to my wits, darkness, a stone floor, and darkness.
6: Oh, Beatrice! Beatrice, my wife, Beatrice!
7: Did you call me, Jean?
0: Beatrice. Was that you who spoke?
7: Yes, Jean.
0: You were here in the dungeons of the Inquisition.
7: I am not really speaking to you, my poor Jean. I am only in your imagination.
0: Am I mad, then?
7: No. But your brain is fevered. You only think you hear me.
0: No. I do. I hear you clearly. As clearly as I once heard
7: you. In the little church near the Ebro where we were married.
0: Yes. I destroyed that church, Beatrice. I had to. It was my commanding officer's order.
7: I know, Jean. Be comforted. There are those who care.
0: You won't leave me.
7: As long as I am in your heart, I shall be here.
0: I was strong once. Now I am weak. Once I was reckless. Now I am afraid. What am I, Beatrice? What are they going to do to me?
7: I cannot tell. Remember, my voice comes only from your own brain. Are you fettered?
0: Fettered? No.
7: They've not chained you to the wall.
0: No. They've taken away my uniform. They've given me sandals and a robe of what feels like coarse serge. But I'm still free. Free.
7: Take courage, Jean.
0: Free. And in the grasp of the Inquisition. Beatrice.
7: Yes, Jean.
0: It's completely dark. There's hardly any air. I dread to get up. I dread to stretch out my hand. Suppose they've buried me alive.
7: Courage. Can you stand up?
0: I think so, yes.
7: Then walk. Walk as far as you can. Measure the limit of the cell. If this is not a tomb...
0: You're right, Beatrice, as always. I'll try.
7: Are you on your feet?
0: Yes, now. Now pray. Pray for a poor devil who always meant well. One pace. Two paces. Three.
7: You are very weak, Jean. Rest a moment.
0: Where are you now, Beatrice? In the flesh, I mean.
7: You know that, Jean. In the old house by the olive grove, scorned of my people.
0: Yes, I know it.
7: Each morning I climb to the hilltop and watch.
0: Go on.
7: Sometimes I think I hear gun wheels rumble in the hills.
0: Yes.
7: And long moving columns with the red dust rising above
0: them. Go on.
7: First come the heavy cavalry in plume crested helmets.
0: Yes.
7: On their flanks wheeling like hawks, light hussars in blue and scarlet. And behind them, in a glitter of bayonets as vast as light points on the sea, rank upon rank. The long gray coats and the tall bearskin caps.
0: The old guard and the grand army.
7: It is only a vision, my dear one. They do not come.
0: Will they ever come, Beatrice?
7: I cannot tell.
0: Then I must face what has been prepared for me.
7: Walk again, Jean. Try. Keep your hand in front of you.
0: This rope, it impedes me. The floor is treacherous with slime, but I'll try. Four paces. Five. Six. Seven.
7: It can't be a tomb.
0: Eight. Nine.
7: Look out!
0: I'm all right. I fell.
3: fell to my knees. The rope tripped me. My hand is in front of me. It's lower than my face, but I feel nothing.
7: Nothing, John.
3: It's a pit. A circular pit. And I fell on the very edge of it.
7: Oh, they would have made you walk into it.
3: Yes. Oh, there's a loose fragment of rock just inside the edge. Now, if I can dislodge it. If I can listen.
7: Water.
3: There's something down there.
7: Rats, it may be.
3: Rats, yes, but something else. I heard it move.
7: So did I. What is in the pit, Sean?
3: I don't know.
7: But you're saved.
3: Saved, Beatrice. Saved from the Inquisition. My torture has been merely postponed.

0: pass. A deep sleep fell upon me. Sleep like that of death. How long it lasted, I know not. But when I opened my eyes once again, I could see. Yes, see. My prison was large and lofty. Its walls formed a massive iron plates, bolted or joined together. A wild, sulphurous luster, I could not trace its origin, lit up the dungeon, and the circular pit, and the crudely daubed skeleton figures painted in evil colors on the iron walls. Skeleton figures, demon figures, gargoyle figures. Their colors a little blurred, as from the effects of a damp.
1: It must approach you slowly and force itself into your mind.
2: It must stalk you like a tiger.
3: It must bring you face to face at last with the King of Terrors.
0: When I regained consciousness, I lay on my back and at full length on a low framework of wood. To this framework, I was securely bound by a long fastening resembling a surgical bandage. Bound? But why?
2: Why?
1: Why?
0: The bandage passed round and round my body, leaving at liberty only my head and my left arm. With much exertion, I could supply myself with food from an earthen dish on the floor beside me. It was meat, highly seasoned. But there was no water.
4: Beatrice, where are you?
5: Here, Jean, as always.
0: Your voice sounds stronger.
5: Does it, Jean?
0: And I can see you now. I can see you as clearly as I saw you months ago.
5: Oh, I wish it were true.
0: Your bonnet and the parasol you carried in summer and the high-waisted blue dress.
5: You are weaker, my dear, and more fevered.
0: Have I been asleep?
5: Yes, Jean.
0: They must have been here while I slept. They have bound me. Why?
1: Why?
2: Why?
1: Why?
4: Stop those voices! Why? Stop them!
5: Mind too, Jean.
1: Why?
5: I am not here either, you know. Don't drive me away.
0: Beatrice, look.
5: Where?
0: At the ceiling of this room, 30 or 40 feet up, what do you see?
5: I see painted on the ceiling a figure of Father Time.
0: Anything else?
5: But Father Time carries no sign.
0: No.
5: He carries instead what looks like a gigantic pendulum. From an ancient clock.
0: About one thing, I swear I'm in my right senses. I saw that pendulum move.
5: A painting cannot move.
0: Yet I swear the pendulum did move. It swung a little back and forth, just like a real pendulum.
5: Try not to trouble your brain.
0: That pendulum is real! Beatrice, take care.
5: Take care of what? You're not looking at the pendulum now.
0: Take care of the rats in the pit.
5: I see them.
0: They're swarming out in dozens. You can see their eyes glitter. One of them ran across the hem of your dress.
5: Did it, Sean?
0: What did they want?
5: They caught the scent of the meat in the dish beside
0: you. But they'll not get it. Go away, you vermin!
5: Move your hand above the plate, Jean. Move!
0: Beatrice, where are you going? I could hardly hear you.
5: You are sending me away, Jean.
0: I sending you away?
5: My poor loved one. You can't bear to see the rats running about my feet.
0: Beatrice! Beatrice! Yes, it's true. In a cell swarming with vermin. There are others I had rather see here. I'd rather see...
2: Did you call me, Captain Dalbray? Then in spirit, I am here.
0: Who are you?
2: Don't you recognize me?
0: No, I do not.
2: I am that second inquisitor, Fra Antonio, whom you thought unfair at your trial. But we were not unfair. We administer the law. That is all.
0: Go. I command you, go.
2: Not until I have first told you what you already guessed.
0: Which is?
2: There are two forms of death for such as you. One, death with its direst physical torture. The other, death with its direst mental torture.
0: And I have been condemned to the second?
2: Your guess is good. Listen.
0: Yes.
2: Do you hear anything?
0: Yes, I do. I hear something.
2: Turn your eyes upwards.
0: Yes.
2: Look at the ceiling.
0: The pendulum.
2: High, the pendulum.
3: It's descended.
2: Only a foot or so as yet. As you notice, it is not really a pendulum. Its underside is a crescent, formed of sharp, of razor-sharp steel.
3: You mean?
2: A ponderous weight, Captain Dalbray. Its movement is slow now, but soon it will take on momentum. It will swing wider and wider, 30 feet perhaps. Presently, as it swings, you will hear it hiss. And with each broad movement, it will creep a trifle lower.
3: The steel is directly above me.
2: Yes. Above the region of your heart. Lie still and look up at it.
3: How long before?
2: You need have no immediate fear. It will not be too soon.
3: But how soon?
2: Who can tell?
3: In the name of pity, give me some answer.
2: Hours, perhaps days.
3: It's beginning to swing wider. I can't take my eyes from it.
2: Its glitter fascinates you, eh? See how it shines in that wild light.
3: And this is your utmost refinement in cruelty.
2: The law, Captain Dalbray, is never cruel. And now, still in spirit, I leave you to your meditations. It will not be too soon. Minutes, hours, days.

0: down. 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Days passed. It might have been many days before it swept so closely as to fan me with its morbid breath. Minutes. Hours. Days. The odor of the sharp steel forced itself into my nostrils. The right. Far and wide, the shriek of a damned spirit to my heart with the stealthy pace of a tiger. Down, certainly, relentlessly, down. I prayed. I wearied heaven with my prayer for its more speedy descent. I grew frantically mad and struggled to force myself up against that swinging, glittering death. Of no avail. Down, still unceasingly, still inevitably down, the sharp steel flashed past within 3 inches of my chest. Beatrice!
1: John!
0: Beatrice, spirit, where are you?
1: I heard you calling, Jean. I am here.
0: It is a strange thing, Beatrice. I'm quite calm.
1: You are resigned, then?
0: No. That is the strange thing. Even now, I am not resigned.
1: Is there a way out?
0: How can there be? 10, 12 more vibrations, and will fray the serge of my robe. Only lightly as a razor. In a delicate hand. There will be many sweeps before it bites deep. No, I can't escape it.
1: You kept me away from you, Jean. You locked me out of your thoughts. If I am here only in your thoughts, why should I fear the rats?
0: The rats!
1: You open your eyes and your eyes blaze. What is it?
0: The rats! Do they still swarm here?
1: Across the floor and over the meat cutter. They have taken nearly all your food.
0: Yes, of course, they are ravenous, and they have sharp teeth.
1: Well?
0: The meat is oily and spiced. If I take what remains of it, scatter, you vermin! And rub that meat on the bandages that hold me here.
1: Try it, Jean, try!
0: It may be too late, if I move my body a fraction of an inch up.
1: Try it, I tell you, try!
0: Ah, but look, they scatter as soon as I do try.
1: But they are watching you. I can see their eyes. Look, they're creeping back.
0: Can I stand with rats crawling across me? Can the flesh bear it?
1: One of them has leaped on the wooden framework. Another follows. They're gnawing at the bandage.
0: 7, 8 more sweeps of the pendulum.
1: Does the bandage give way?
0: A little.
1: Lie still, Jean, lie still.
0: 10, 12, a dozen rats now. Is death, I wonder, worse than this disgust?
1: A dozen sharp knives could do no better. The bandage is loosened to ribbons. Now, if you move sideways,
0: yes.
1: Carefully,
0: yes.
1: And drop to the floor.
0: Ah, Beatrice, I can't move. My arms and my legs are numb. There is no power
1: to... The steel has frayed your robe. A minute more will be too late.
0: Then,
1: try.
0: Then, with all the strength that is in me, and all the hate that I bear my enemies...
1: Free!
0: A second time. Free!
1: Pendulum stops. They are drawing it back up through the roof.
0: Each move I make is watched. You never doubted.
1: Yet with all they could do to you, they have failed twice.
0: They will not fail. No more dallying with the king of terrors.
1: What else can they do?
0: I can't say. See how the rats gnaw in silence at that bandage. To what food, I wonder...
1: But you escaped the pit.
0: I escaped it once. Listen.
1: What do you hear?
0: A groaning. Queer, it's a grinding as of metal.
1: It was only the cog wheels of the pendulum.
0: I think not, Beatrice.
1: Why not?
0: It seemed to come from behind those iron-plated walls. It seemed to shake the dungeon as a mill wheel might shake it.
1: Stand up, my poor Jean. Get up off your knees.
0: I can't, Beatrice. I can't endure anymore.
1: The paintings on the walls of this dungeon... The skeletons and imps and devils, they seem different.
0: They are different. The color sharpen and grow bright. The demon's eyes glare. The skeleton hands outstretch. Don't you catch even yet the odor of heated iron?
1: Heated iron?
0: Beatrice, my darling, I have been much humbled. But I won't
2: I won't have you see me in tears. I order you to go.
1: Jean, in the name of heaven.
2: Beatrice.
1: You're sending me away.
2: Yes, yes, Jean. In the name of heaven. Go, go.
0: A suffocating heat pervaded the prison. A deeper glow settled in the painted eyes that glared at me. I could draw no breath of air into my lungs. Against the loom of that fiery destruction, the thought of the pit and its coolness come like a soothing balm. I staggered to the edge of the pit. I looked into it. The enkindled walls and roof lighted it to its depths. Yet for one wild moment, even then, I refused to believe the horror of what I saw beneath me.
3: Does the pit please you, Captain Dalbrey?
2: Not the pit! Merciful God, anything but that!
3: And how shall you avoid it? Look.
2: That!
3: And how shall you avoid it? Look.
0: This dungeon has changed its shape.

0: closer through the red burning walls, forcing me into the pit with a swiftness that left me no time for thought. I shrank back, but the closing walls pressed me relentlessly onward. At length, for my seared and writhing body, there was no longer an inch of foothold.
1: I screamed once. I tottered on the edge of the pit.
0: Wall rushed back. An outstretched arm caught my own as I was about to fall fainting into the abyss. It was that of General LaSalle. The French army had entered Toledo. The Inquisition was in the hands of its enemies.

0: And so closes Poe's celebrated story, The Pit and the Pendulum, starring Henry Hull. We invite you to another adventure of suspense next Tuesday at the same hour. Until then, this is the Man in Black saying good night.
1: You have just heard The Pit and the Pendulum by Edgar Allan Poe. This was the Suspense Radio version from 1947. This is HistoryRadio.org, a free radio stream promoting knowledge of literature and history.

0: Now, on historyradio.org, a brief lecture by Indian Nobel laureate, Rabindranath Tagore, given in June 1921, at Friedrich Wilhelm University. The title of the short lecture is, The Message of the Forest.
1: India hold sacred, and count as places of pilgrimage, all spark which display a special beauty of splendor of nature. The Himalayas of India are sacred, and the Vindhya hills, our majestic rivers are sacred, Lake Manasa and the confluence of the Ganges and the Yamuna are sacred. India has saturated with her voice and worship the great nature with which her children are surrounded, whose light fills their eyes with gladness, and whose water pleases them, whose food gives them life, and from whose majestic mystery come forth constant declaration of the infinite in music, scent, and color, bringing a awakening to their soul. India gains the world through worship, through communion of soul. The idea of freedom to which India aspired was based upon realization of spiritual unity. It is India's duty to be loyal to this great truth and never allow it to be extinguished by the storm of passion creeping over the present-day world. That is why we must be careful today to try to find out the principle by means of which India will be able for certain to realize herself. That principle is neither commercialism nor nationalism. It is not merely self-determination, but self-conquest and self-dedication. The voice of this book was heard in India's forest of old, above the din of race conflict. It was declared in the Upanishad and expounded in the Gita. Lord Buddha renounced the world that he might make this group the household word for all mankind. Kavir.

Nanak and other great spirits of India continue to proclaim its method. India's grand achievement, which is still fought deep within her heart, is waiting to unite within itself Hindu, Muslim, Buddhist, and Christian, not by force, not by the apathy of resignation, but in the harmony of active cooperation.

0: ni divanti anam nam kam prayam yadisam visam.
1: You have just heard The Message of the Forest, a short speech by Rabindranath Tagore, from June 1921. 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

Once upon a time, there lived a man who thought if he could only know the day of his death, he would be able to forestall the approach of his last enemy and trick him. One day he took sick and fearing that he would die, he called his wife and told her to hurry and send for the witch doctor. When the witch doctor came, the patient asked him and said, "How long have I yet to live?" "Yet 2 moons and you must die," the witch doctor answered. Acting on this information, the patient told his sons to get to work at once and dig a big hole about the size of a living room. When this was done, he told them to fill this dugout with all kinds of provisions, such as sweet potatoes, plantains, and cocoyam, also with water and firewood in sufficient quantities. When all preparations were completed, he himself went into the dugout. Before he had his sons fill up and cover the hole, he made them promise not to speak to anyone of his whereabouts. Last of all, he told them not to forget and call for him after 2 months had passed. The sons promised and then filled up the hole. 2 months later, when they returned to call for their father, nothing but his skeleton was found. This foolish man wanted to fool death, but death fooled him. No man can escape.

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This is the NBC University Theater, bringing you the second in our series of full-hour dramatizations of outstanding works in modern American and British fiction. Today, we present Brian Ahern in the title role of the Joseph Conrad novel, Lord Jim.

0: Aye, that's the one. Powerfully built chap with a dogged self-drive to him.
1: Aye, the same one, certainly. I've run into him in several of these eastern ports. Bombay, Calcutta, Rangoon, always worked as a water clerk.
0: Deucedly clever at it, too. But I hear he's full of black ingratitude. A ship chandler never knew when he'd throw up his job and leave suddenly without so much as a thank you. Mysterious of a sort.
1: Confounded fool, I'd say. He could have made a pretty penny if he'd stayed in one place. Jim, his name was, I think.
0: Hey, that's it, Jim. What was the last name?
1: Oh, come to think of it, I don't remember his ever having one. I say, that is a bit mysterious now.
2: Jim had another name, of course, but he was anxious that it should not be pronounced. His incognito was not meant to hide a personality, but a fact. And when the fact broke through, he would suddenly leave the seaport where he happened to be and move on to another, generally farther east. When his flight finally cut him off from white men, the Malays of the jungle added a word to the monosyllable of his incognito. They called him Tuan Jim. As one might say, Lord Jim. But that part comes near the end of my story. Let me begin at the beginning. Originally, he came from a parsonage. And between energetic son and pious, peaceful father, there was an enviable love and understanding.
3: Well, son, I thought we might talk about your future this afternoon. You'll soon be finished at the school here.
4: Yes, sir.
3: A little milk in your tea?
4: Oh, thank you.
3: As you know, the parsonage here has been handed down from father to son for generations. You would make a good minister, I believe.
4: Sir.
3: But my father let me make my own decision, and you shall make yours.
4: I want to go to sea, father.
3: To sea? I'm not totally surprised. I've noticed your taste in literature. But are you positive, son? The life will not be always as depicted in romantic sea tales.
4: Oh, I'm sure. I'm very sure. It's the only life I want.
3: Well, if you can match your enthusiasm with tenacity, I've no doubt you'll make it a good life. I'll make arrangements for you to be sent to a training ship for officers of the mercantile marine.
4: Oh, thank you, Father. Thank you. You'll be proud of me, sir. I'll do big things.
3: I'll do the little things well, and I'll be satisfied. After all, you're my son. I think I'll warm my tea.
2: He got on well and was generally liked. He had a steady head and an excellent physique. After 2 years of training, he went to sea. Yet in the routine of his days, he never lost his avidity for adventure and his sense of possessing many-sided courage. A leg accident caused him to put up at a hospital at an eastern port. His recovery was slow, and he was left behind. Well again, he took a berth as chief mate of the Patna, a local steamer as old as the hills and eaten up with rust, worse than a condemned water tank. She was commanded by a renegade German, who wore a blood and iron air combined with a purple nose and a red moustache.
5: Well, here come the cattle again.
4: The cattle? Oh, you mean our passengers?
5: You call them Arab pilgrims passengers? Cattle! Covered with dust and sweat and grime. They sleep all over the deck on mats. This is your first trip, huh? After you keep stepping over them a few times, you'll swap them for pigs. Pigs is cleaner, maybe. Well, when they're all on, we'll shove off.
2: That was the first and last voyage Jim made on the Patna.
4: I
2: I met him at the police court of an eastern port where the inquiry was being held. Yes, you see, another ship had picked up the captain, mate, and two engineers of the Patna in their lifeboat. But when they reached port, the captain deserted, and the two engineers were too ill to testify. So Jim was the whole show. The judges could get nothing from him, though. I know as much of what happened as any man alive will ever know, I suspect. It was after I pressed Jim with the dinner invitation, and then served him some warming wine, that he opened up to me.
4: It's all in being ready. I wasn't. Not that night. Oh, I don't want to excuse myself. But I would like to explain. I would like somebody to understand. Somebody. One person at least. You. Why not you? You've been knowing kind.
2: I'd be happy to listen.
4: It bulged, I tell you. We'd hit something big and it bulged, I tell you. I was holding my lamp along the angle iron in the lower deck when a flake of rust as big as the palm of my hand fell off the plate all of itself.
2: That made you feel pretty bad, eh?
4: Do you suppose I was thinking of myself? With 160 people at my back, all fast asleep on the fore-tween deck, and more aft, sleeping and knowing nothing about it. Three times as many as there were boats for, even if there'd been time.
2: And you felt there was no time?
4: I expected to see the iron open out as I stood there and the ocean rush in. In a split second, I lived what could happen. A sea whitened by the struggles of human beings, clamorous with the distress of cries for help. And there was no help. Oh, it seemed to take all the life out of my limbs. Do you think I was afraid of death? No, by heaven, no. But a voice, my own voice, kept speaking aloud inside my head. 800 people and 7 boats. 800 people and 7 boats. And no time. Oh, I don't know how long I stood there. Perhaps a minute. It was timeless. Well, when I finally got to the bridge, these beggars, the captain and the two engineers were getting one of the boats off the chocks.
6: Ah, it's you. Lend a hand, quick. Quick, man.
4: Aren't you going to do something?
6: Yeah. Clear out.
4: What?
6: Clear out, you fool. This crate won't last another minute.
4: But these people...
6: I suppose you can save them, you crazy fool. Lend a hand here.
4: No. You mustn't leave them.
6: You'd rather die with them? Die, then. Hand me that hammer. We've got to work fast here. Sure. Oh, the sliding boat of the boat chock is jammed tight.
5: Take the hammer to it here.
4: Oh. I stood on the starboard side away from them. I wanted no part in their work. I can't remember thinking of anything, only waiting for the ship to suddenly dip into the sea.
6: Come on, help, for all that's holy, come on, help.
4: I can't.
6: Oh, if I had the time, I'd cut your skull for you. Won't you save your own life, you infernal coward?
4: Let it sink, curse you.
6: Come and help, man. Are you mad to throw away your only chance? Come and help, man. Look, the squall's coming. We're done for in a few moments if we don't loose this thing.
4: It was black. Black. It had sneaked upon us from behind. I suppose there had been some hope at the back of my head yet. I don't know. But it was all over now. I was angry as though I'd been trapped. I was trapped.
6: Hammer! Hammer, mine! Got the hammer! You silly fool! Do you think you get the ghost of a show when all that lot of brutes is in the water? Why, they'll batter your head for you from these boats.
4: The squall engulfed us now. The rain was blinding when one couldn't tell where it ended and the ocean began. And just then, the jammed locks of the lifeboat gave way.
6: That does it!
5: Easy now! Lower her slow!
6: Careful there! Swing it out now! She's going!
5: Let her go!
6: Easy!
4: The next minute was crowded with a tumult of events and sensations that beat about me like the sea upon a rock. A squall had awakened many of the pilgrims. I didn't know what was happening, but they began to chatter wildly in their native tongue. The captain and the engineers had gotten down into the lifeboat. I stood with my hand on the davit. And then they began to scream from the boat.
6: Jump! We'll catch you!
5: The squall! We've got to shove off! Jump!
6: Jump!
5: We'll catch you!
6: Jump!

0: Next thing I remember, I was in the boat. I had jumped, it seems.
1: So it would seem.
0: I knew nothing about it till I looked up. And then I wished I could die. There was no going back. It was as if I'd jumped into a well, into an everlasting deep hole. Oh, yes. I know it very well. Certainly I jumped. I told you I jumped. But they were too much for any man. It was their doing, as plainly as if they'd reached up with a boat hook and pulled me over. Can't you see it? You must see it. Come, speak straight out.
1: You've been tried. I don't know what I would have done, nor does any man. And when the Avondale picked you up, you told them...
0: What I believed. As the first boat was lowered, the ship went into a squall, sank like lead. Oh, the story didn't matter. I jumped. That's what I have to live down. It was like cheating the dead.
1: And there were no dead?
0: No. The Patna was found the next day. Adrift. Was towed to Aden. If I'd only stayed on. Oh, what a chance missed. What a chance missed.
1: Not many men are offered a try at real heroism. Fewer still have dreamed and waited for it, as had Jim. Perhaps the world could have forgiven him his human failure, but he could never forgive himself. The outcome of the inquiry was as all had expected. Jim's certificate was cancelled. I did not seek him out after the trial, but I was extremely pleased when he casually walked into my room the next afternoon.
0: May I have a cigarette?
1: Help yourself. Here's a light.
0: Thanks. Well, that's over.
1: Yes.
0: I wonder what's to come.
1: Why not visit home?
0: Never.
1: You're awfully fond of your dad. I can tell.
0: That's no secret.
1: And he'd be...
0: I'd be in all the papers by now. Oh, I'll never go back again.
1: But look,
0: I'd rather not discuss it.
1: Sorry.
0: No better than a vagabond now. Without a single... Well, someday one's bound to come up and some sort of chance to get it all back again. Must.
1: Perhaps. Life's long enough. Don't reckon too much on it.
0: I feel as if nothing could ever touch me again.
1: You still won't take the money that's due you from the Patna? I suppose you intend to eat and drink and sleep under shelter in the usual way. What will you do tomorrow? Where will you turn?
0: That isn't the thing.
1: You've got to live. On every conceivable ground, you must let me help you.
0: You can't.
1: But I can.
0: No, I won't take money.
1: Upon my word, you deserve being told to go to blazes. It isn't a question of money at all. Look at this letter. I'm writing to a man of whom I've never asked a favor. I make myself unreservedly responsible for you. He'll give you a job with his firm, a rice mill.
0: Joe, you're a brick. Why, this is what I... You... Well, you don't mind my not saying anything appropriate. There isn't anything one can say.
1: Oh, no.
0: All right, I'll shut up. But you can't stop me from thinking, though. Never mind. I'll show you yet. I always thought if a fellow could start with a clean slate. And now you, in a measure... Yes, a clean slate. I'll show you.
1: Six months afterwards, my friend wrote me of Jim. He was highly pleased with his work, as well as his personality. Jim had a chance for big advancements. Then, after a few more months, I chanced to stop at the city where my friend lived. I was looking forward to seeing Jim, too, but... Not with you any longer. But I thought you liked him. What happened?
2: What happened? Exactly. You tell me. I was deucedly fond of him. Even had him stay here in my home. And last month I come down to breakfast one morning and found a note from him. He'd gone. Sorry. That was all. Allow me to say, lest you should have some more mysterious young men in reserve, that I have shut up shop.
1: But he must have given a reason. Think hard.
2: No. No, Well, there was, but that couldn't have been a reason for...
1: What? What did you just think?
2: Oh, a trifle. I hired a man to look after some machinery at the mill. Jim didn't seem to like him much, but he was such an insignificant fellow, really.
1: Why didn't he like him?
2: Well, dash it all, I don't know. I remember, though, he got rather upset when the fellow mentioned they'd been on a ship somewhere together. By the way, you didn't tell me...
1: Was the ship the Patna?
2: Could have been. Yes, no, think it was. Yes, the Patna.
1: One chance in 100. But it's always that 100th chance. And Jim had been forced to move on. Had forced himself. And thrown over a fortune. The next I heard from him, he was a water clerk for Ekstrom and Blake, ship chandlers in a still more eastern port. When my ship put in there, I went to the offices. Ekstrom told me the story this time.
3: Oh, him. Oh, he left us, Captain.
1: When did he leave?
3: Well, let's see. The very day a steamer with returning pilgrims from the Red Sea put in here with two blades of a propeller gun. 3 weeks ago now.
1: Wasn't there something said about the Patna case?
3: Why, yes. Come to think of it, Captain, how did you know? The two ships were compared. Then they started on about the Patna like most people do. The interesting case, you know. Jim was here at the time having a sandwich and a glass of beer, and suddenly, sir, that blasted Jim, he puts down the sandwich he had in his hand and walks around the table and says to me just like this,
4: I'm shoving off.
3: Oh, no need to hurry out for the next job, Jimmy. It is not past one yet. You might snatch a smoke first.
4: I'm off for good. Leaving you.
3: Huh? What?
4: That's it.
3: Oh, a rise in the wage. Oh, that's the trouble, is it? Oh, well, all right. There's no need of all that fuss with me, Jimmy. Just mention your figure, anything in reason. You're good at your job and worth the price.
4: No, I can't stop with you.
3: Huh? What's the blooming joke, lad?
4: No joke. I've got to go.
3: What is it you're running away from? Who's been...